0: to me. This job must be a hoodoo.
1: Could happen to anybody, Hap. You work out of this world. Now, you don't miss a trick.
0: But I'll miss my train if I keep shooting the breeze.
2: Train? What train, my friend?
0: Next train, north. Sorry, boss,
2: I paid good money for this job.
0: You'll get a refund. My outfit guarantees delivery or your money back.
2: I told you I wanted this thing taken care of now. Cedar's got to be put away.
0: Not by me.
2: By you.
0: Any ideas on how?
2: I have. Now, never mind your newfangled ideas. Cottonmouth will get you a car. You can park in front of Cedar's rooming house and let him have it first thing in the morning. If you haven't got a piece, I'll give you one.
0: Uh-uh. No cowboy jobs for me. Too many things can happen.
1: Cowboy jobs?
0: Yeah. Fire away, car in gear, take the corner on two wheels. Hi-o, silver. Uh-uh. Not me. No cowboy jobs. That's out.
2: You got a better idea, son?
0: Sure I have. What's across the street from Seedy's place?
1: Another rooming house? What else?
0: Good enough. If we can't get a front room, we'll use the roof. You see, pals, my favorite piece of luggage for a trip like this is the sweetest Springfield 3030 you ever saw, complete with telescopic sight and silencer.

0: Hello, Mr. Davis.
1: Why, you kid?
0: My name's Selma. I told you that, Mr. Davis.
1: Yeah, and mine's Happy. I told you that.
0: I know.
1: And why don't you use it, baby? Stop being so formal.
0: Mama always told me to call a man friend mister. It's more polite.
1: Didn't your mother ever tell you about coming into a fella's room by yourself and closing the door?
0: Ma tells me about that every day. But you're not just a rumor, Happy. You're from New York.
1: Come here, baby. How old are you, Selma, baby?
0: 21. Why?
1: Well, because, kid, it's a rule up where I come from that you always ask the landlady's daughter her age before you kiss her. Like this.
0: Oh, Happy. I'm so happy.
1: That's me, kid. Yeah, Happy makes them happy, coast to coast. You know, kid, this is about the best layout I ever volunteered for.
0: Volunteered for?
1: Didn't I tell you? The firm I work for always gives us salesmen a chance to volunteer for a tough territory to show how good we are. We make good, we get a bonus. I usually volunteer, and sister, you ought to see my bank account.
0: Well, if you're a salesman, why do you stay here all day and play with that rifle?
1: Just waiting for my customers. And thought maybe I'd get a little hunting in.
0: Oh, it's late for the season now.
1: I like to case the explore territory, that is. Give us another kiss, baby.
0: Ma says I should always watch my step.
1: Oh, she does, huh?
0: What's that funny thing on the end of your rifle?
1: Oh, that's a recoil stopper, like they have on the tank guns during the war. Saves my shoulder from the recoil.
0: That must be a mighty powerful rifle, Happy. Tell me about rabbits, maybe a deer.
2: Oh, beg your pardon, miss.
0: Oh, that's perfectly all right.
1: How are you, Mr. Jackson? Happy to see you so soon. Selma, this is the customer I was telling you about.
0: Oh, well, excuse me. Ma'll be wondering anyhow. Happy to know you, Mr. Jackson.
2: Same here, miss. Who's the dame?
1: Landlady's daughter. Well, what's cooking?
2: He'll be out in a minute. Was up on his landing. Heard him tell his wife he needed cigarettes, so I came right over.
1: Great. Now, the windowsill makes a perfect rest for the rifle.
2: Where do you want me, Happy?
1: On my left, behind. Where you can see, but you won't get in my way.
2: Okay, here.
1: Okay. Perfect. The telescope puts that doorway right in this room. Is that him?
2: No, no. Not yet.
1: Oh.
2: That's him, Happy.
1: That's his last cigarette he's lighting. Like the top sergeant says, squeeze the trigger.
2: Out of this world, Happy. Beautiful. Boy, ain't a silence or something?
1: Yep. Clean. Right between the eyes. Come on, Cottonmouth. Let's blow. The back way. This neighborhood ain't going to be healthy for us in about 10 minutes.
3: In just a moment, Crime Does Not Pay will continue with Death on the Doorstep.

0: Now we continue with Crime Does Not Pay, starring Donald Curtis as Happy Davis in Death on the Doorstep. A man quietly and silently dead in a doorway attracts much less attention than one would believe. Happy Davis knew this and took full advantage of it. Thus, Happy and Cottonmouth were safely and gaily celebrating their achievement in the Big Shot's quarters by the time the first sirens announced the arrival of the police at the scene of the crime. And it was almost three quarters of an hour after Seedy's death that Sergeant Taylor of the local homicide squad straightened up from bending over
1: Come
0: the body
1: on now,
0: and
1: get
0: said...
1: Back, Dick. Come on, get back.
2: All right, Hall. Guess we've done about everything we can at this point.
3: Looks like it, Sergeant.
2: Simpson?
4: Yes, sir.
2: You got good clean prints from the body?
4: Yes, sir, but there's no doubt of it. He's Seedy Stone, all right. Another stoolie they caught up with.
2: There are plenty more where Seedy came from, but we can't let him get away with this. He'll feel too free with the others, so we got work to do.
3: No weapons around here. I got the boys checking sewer gratings up and down the street.
4: Sure, a neat job. One hole right between the eyes.
2: I wonder now. From the way he fell, he was facing the street.
3: Usual finger job. He came out of the house, stopped on the doorstep. He was pointed out. They let him have it. Off they go. Any stolen cars been reported since yesterday?
2: Anybody around here notice a car or hear a shot?
3: Checked. Not even a backfire.
2: Now look at the position of the wound. Above the bridge of the nose.
4: Yeah.
2: Now, how'd they get him there? If they fired from street level, while he was standing here, four steps up.
4: Maybe from the side.
2: No, not a chance. Directly from in front.
4: So they walk up to him first.
2: No. Give me a hand here. Lift him up.
4: Okay.
2: Yeah. That's it. Now face him out toward the street.
4: This way?
2: Yeah. Now, you see what I mean? The angle was down. He was shot from above.
4: Uh-huh.
3: Airplanes now?
2: Okay, put him down.
3: Right.
2: Let the meat wagon have
4: him.
2: I think we're going visiting across the street. See what I mean, Hall? Vacancy. Somebody's moved out.
5: Yes, sir.
2: Your sign says vacancy.
5: Yes, sir.
2: You the landlady?
5: No, sir. My mother is. She's out.
2: Can we see the room?
5: Well, it's just a double.
2: Only two of us need it, miss. My friend Simpson here has a place to stay.
5: All right. You can come in. It's the third floor front.
3: Third floor front.
2: This room been vacant long?
5: No, sir, just about an hour. Not even cleaned up yet.
4: Hey, what a break.
2: Oh, that won't bother us. You notice the excitement across the street, miss?
5: No, I didn't. I got so mad the fellas had the room. They left a week's rent on the bureau and beat it. Didn't even say goodbye. Anything happened?
2: Yeah, somebody got shot right across the street.
5: What? Of all things. Clayson's life isn't safe anywhere these days.
2: Oh, this person knew he was taking chances.
5: This is the room.
2: Well, thank you, ma'am. Want to look it over, fellas?
4: Okay.
3: Yeah, thank you.
2: Not a bad view. Front room and everything. You see, miss?
5: What?
2: They're taking the body away now.
5: It's too bad the room was left. They'd have seen everything.
2: Yes, wouldn't they? Not very neat, were they? Cigarette butts on the floor and all.
3: Sergeant, found this right near the window.
2: Looks like we picked the right place.
5: What? That's a bullet.
2: No, it's a shell, miss.
5: Well, Happy had a rifle here with a funny thing on the end. He said it was a shock absorber or something.
4: Silence, sir.
2: Yeah, it must have been.
5: You don't want to rent this room. You're cops.
2: Yes, miss. Sergeant Taylor, homicide. It's Detective Hall, Detective Simpson.
3: How do you
5: Hello.
3: Do, man?
4: Miss?
2: Apparently, the man who was killed across the street was shot from up here.
5: Oh, no.
2: Did you know this Happy well?
5: Well enough.
2: A local fella?
5: Well, his friend, Mr. Jackson, sounded like he came around here, but Happy, he came from New York. He told me.
2: Well, look, miss, I have an idea. You don't have to play along if you don't want to. I have a hunch you'd be interested. Now, you listen closely.
6: You couldn't know how neat it was.
1: Seedy stops on the stoop. See, that's a cigarette. That's all. Right between the eyes.
6: Sure you got away clean?
7: Clean as a whistle.
6: Good. In fact, perfect. I got a little something for you, Happy. Sort of a bonus.
7: Oh.
6: A G-note for yourself.
7: Hey, that's all right. Some jobs are worth volunteering for.
1: You gonna take the night train, Happy?
6: Well, you might as well. I'll let your boss know what a great job you did.
7: Oh, I don't know. Maybe I'll stick around a few days.
1: Hey, it's the dame, boss.
6: What dame?
1: The landlady's daughter.
6: That sort of thing ain't safe, Happy. Dames is poison, south or north.
7: That babe don't know from nothing. Except that a fellow from New York is different. Well, he talks different, anyhow.
6: Well, so can she.
7: Don't worry, boss. Say, can I use the phone?
6: Well, you're on your own now. Go on, help yourself.
7: Thanks. You know, can't get used to dialing only four numbers. New York, we get seven.
8: Hello?
7: Hi, Selma.
8: Oh, it's you.
7: Surprise, baby.
8: You walked out awful quick, Happy.
7: I come into some money awful quick. I was about helping me get rid of it tonight.
8: You mean dancing, maybe?
7: Nothing else but. Pick you up, say, 8 o'clock?
8: 8? All right, honey, I'll be ready and waiting. Bye.
7: See you later, kid. See what I mean, fellas? Talk different, and a dame is a lead pipe cinch.

0: sure is a smooth car, Happy. So big. I saw one like it in a movie.
1: Yeah, Hollywood's full of them.
0: Why are you stopping, Happy?
1: I got to park. It's part of the rule. When you're out with a freak like you, you got to park.
0: Oh, Happy, you're so funny sometimes.
1: Only sometimes?
0: Most of the time.
1: Sure is quiet out here. Not like the big town. Want to go to New York, Selma?
0: Me? New York? Who wouldn't?
1: Want to go with me?
0: So you can walk out on me like you did this morning?
1: I came back for you, didn't I?
0: Uh-huh. But next time, maybe you wouldn't come back.
1: What's the matter, baby? Don't you like me?
0: Oh, sure. Sure, I like you a lot, Happy. I like the way you laugh all the time, too.
1: So I like to laugh. I have fun. Lots of it.
0: I don't think your kind of fun is nice fun, Happy.
1: I'll give you that idea, babe.
0: It's your eyes, Happy. You don't laugh in your eyes.
1: You'll get used to me, baby. Sure you will. You'll have to. On account of you saw me in Cottonmouth with a rifle, see?
0: But you said it was for hunting.
1: Sure it was for hunting, sugar. You don't think that jerk across the street just dropped dead, do you? From lead poisoning, maybe?
0: But I don't understand, Happy. Honest, I don't.
1: I'll draw you a diagram, kid. You got two choices, see? You can come with me and have fun, or you can stay here, permanent.
0: I could have maybe have just a little time.
1: Sure. Take all the time you want until tomorrow night. I'm going north on the night train, so you figure all you want and have your bag packed when I come for you.
0: But Happy,
1: that's the picture, kid. And it don't need no frame around it.
0: Just a minute. Happy. You did come back.
1: Told you I would, baby. Ready for the big town, sugar?
0: Well, come on in the parlor, will you, Happy?
1: Okay, kid. Let me make it snappy. We got 40 minutes to the train. Now, you ought to be darn glad you're getting away from the rubber plants and the doilies, sister.
0: Happy, I just don't know. That is, I'm not going with you.
1: You nuts or something?
0: I'm staying here.
1: That's the way you want it, huh?
0: Well, I can't leave my mother alone. Happy!
1: What's the matter, baby? It's only a piece of sash cord.
0: I know.
1: You want to stay here? Okay, you stay. This Berg's dead as a doornail anyway. You might as well stay here dead as alive.
2: That goes for you too, Happy. Hang
3: him,
2: man.
3: What is it? Hey, take your hands off me. Oh, you ain't got nothing on me.
2: Stand still.
3: Shut up.
2: You heard him, Davis. And you'll hear plenty before we're through.
4: I want a mouthpiece. You can't hold me.
2: Oh, can't we? I think can.
4: What charge, Flatfoot? What charge?
2: Keep a civil tongue in your head. You're charged with plenty. Murder of Cedar Stone, the attempted murder of this girl here.
4: You can't prove a thing.
2: We can prove the works, Davis. Cottonmouth is singing his head off. We traced a $1,000 bill you changed at the hotel this morning straight to the boss, and he's locked up, too. We got your prints and Cottonmouth's from the room upstairs. We picked up your luggage from the check room at the station, your rifle included, complete with fingerprints. We got the shell you fired and the bullet. Can't prove anything, Davis. We got enough to fry you twice. But once will be quite enough. It usually is, in my experience.
5: Lion does not pay. Donald Curtis, who was starred as Happy Dick Davis in Death on the Doorstep, will be back with you in just a moment.

0: Now, here in person is Donald Curtis.
1: It's apparent to my thinking, and as we have demonstrated, that even cool calculating killers like Happy Davis are weak on the long run. But that run doesn't have to be long. It can be cut very short by courage and clear thinking of everyday citizens. Once they realize that organized crime feeds only on the indolence and carelessness of people like you and me, think that through, and you'll understand that in our hands rests final proof that crime does not pay. Thank you.
0: 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Any similarity is purely coincidental.

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0: 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I told them I'm too old to change my ways now. I'll put one at Lance onto it. Very nice, young Harold. If you like that sort of thing.
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2: 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Thank you.
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7: 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Charlie says, love my good and plenty. Don't know any other candy that I love so well.
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0: place. You like that, Mr. Slate?
1: Oh, sure do.
2: Do you have another verse, King?
0: Every time, Miss Sailor.
3: Look, we've got work to do. If you don't mind, I'd like to get on with it.
1: Right now, we mind. King's in a singing mood. Go ahead, King.

0: Natty.
1: Thanks, King. Now it's your turn, Whit. Go ahead.
2: Well, we've been sitting here for 3 hours now talking about it. All I'd like you to do is say yes or no.
1: What'll I say, sailor? Yes or no?
3: Well, I'd like it. It's a thing I've always wanted to do.
0: If you want my opinion, Mr. Slick.
1: Sure.
0: I've heard stories like this before. Spanish gold. Nothing ever happens. Down in the barrio, secret treasure maps get sold all day long. I know the man who draws them.
1: The man just made a point, Whit.
2: I beg your pardon, then, and yours, too. Because I'm not making myself clear. Look, I have nothing so tangible as a map. All I have is this knowledge that on the island in Flamingo Cay, there is Spanish gold.
3: And this you learned in college.
2: That's right. Now, you people don't have to smile about it. Mr. Cheney and I are serious. That's why he sent me to you. You don't have to smile.
3: I wasn't smiling.
2: Thank you, Mr. Duval.
1: Let's see the charts again.
2: Sure, Mr. Cheney. Now, look. See? Your boat could make it easily right along the banks, eh? Here. Here's Flamingo Cay, about 30 small islands. Now, this one. Here's one. Due south of Exmouth Sound.
3: Here's a nickel slate.
1: Yeah. Heads we go, tails we don't. Tails we don't.
3: I said 2 out of 3.
1: Yeah, that's right, you did. Heads. One more. Heads.
3: Heads we go.
1: We'll start in the morning, Whit, about 6.
2: Oh, that's swell, swell. I'll see you then, huh? I don't think I'll be able to sleep. You won't be sorry.
1: Take it easy, boy. Whit.
2: Uh-huh.
1: Did he bite?
2: I learned a word for his type in college. Sucker.

0: I'm going to tell you something, Joe, just between you and me.
1: All right. I feel good.
0: I feel good all over.
1: Well, I'm glad for you.
0: Yeah, that's a feeling I like. All that loot just waiting for me.
1: For both of us?
0: For both of us.
1: You're a greedy boy, Whit. That's what makes you so useful. But you'll remember something, Whit.
0: Anything you ask me, I'll remember. Anything you tell me, I'll remember.
1: That's good, because it's my party I call a dance. You won't forget now, college boy.
0: Joe, tell me more about yourself. Tell me again how a man like you comes on a dream like this.
1: Yeah, I had me a boat once. I tore the insides out of it on a coral reef in Flamingo Cay, and I got ashore. It is like you said, the stuff that landed on the beach wasn't just sand.
0: You make me young again, Joe.
1: They just lay there teasing me, pirate's loot whispering to me in the sun. Then a shadow come over it, a guy and his wife.
0: Mr. and Mrs. Mark Bryan?
1: Yeah, uh-huh, college boy, Mark Bryan and his wife. He told me the island belonged to them. He told me don't touch. He told me fix your boat and go away. I went away.
0: But he won't do that to us again, will he?
1: Uh-uh, college boy.
0: And our sucker, Slade Shannon. And that pretty dream that hangs on him. What do we do with them, Joe?
1: We use them. Then we lay a Spanish doubloon on their foreheads so they shine in the sun. So the seagulls can find them.
0: Thank you, Joe. I can sleep now.

0: I hope you're a good navigator, Shannon.
1: Now, don't worry about it.
0: That college boy, Whit, he looks worried, and he's got an education.
1: The Bold Venture's gotten through barrier reefs before. Hey, look, Cheney, why don't you trail your feet in the water, light a cigarette, or spit into the wind, the things people are supposed to do on a boat.
0: Well, you're a good sailor, Shannon. Look at that island. That's pretty, huh? All that loot, and all you have to do is tie up at that pier. It's pretty small.
1: I'll make it.
2: 5 feet here, Slade.
3: Shannon.
1: Yeah?
3: It's not a whole lot of room between the bottom of this boat and that coral.
2: 5:15. Shoaling off, Slade. 4. Easy.
1: Yeah, that does it. We'll tie up here.
0: Maybe.
1: Huh?
0: Look what we got, a committee standing on the beach.
3: He's got a gun, Cheney. What is this?
0: What it is Mark Bryan and Ms. Bryan, looking as red-headed as usual.
1: Sailor! Sailor, come here!
4: What is it, Slade?
1: Make it fast. I'm going calling.
4: Say, that looks like a shotgun the man's holding. He couldn't miss with it if he tried.
1: Just make it fast, Sailor. Hello!
5: Get out of here!
1: Your name, Brian? And you're Mrs. Brian. My name is Slade Shannon.
6: Hello, Slade Shannon.
5: Get back on your boat and get out of here.
6: I've counted 4 on your boat. We can put you up. We're lousy with bamboo shacks. I weave them in my spare time.
5: You've come for the gold. It's dug up and put away.
1: I didn't say anything about gold.
5: Who are you trying to fool? That man, him, standing on the pier? Don't you think I know him? Joe Cheney.
1: Why don't you just listen for a minute?
5: Listen? You listen. What do you think I...
1: Brian.
6: Oh,
1: that crazy college punk.
6: Shot my husband. What do you know? Someone finally called Mark

0: Brian.
1: Oh.
0: Oh, that crazy college punk.
2: Shot my husband. What do you know? Someone finally called Mark's bluff. Pick him up, Mr. Shannon. As I said, I've got accommodations for everybody.
0: Sorry, Mr. Bryan.
1: That's all right, my boy. I don't expect you to mend me without some hurt.
0: One more twist, a bandage, and you'll...
3: You know, you're a good Slate. If I'm ever shot in the shoulder, if I'm ever hurt, remind me, call you.
0: Yeah, I'll do that. Yeah, 2 weeks and you'll have your shoulder back, Mr. Bryan.
1: You want me to be grateful? Shall I kiss the hands that heal me?
3: I think we could bear it.
1: Don't misunderstand me, you two. It's only that for me, the difference between living and dying is very slight. I rather wish your friend had potted me into eternity.
3: I'll go get your wife, Mr. Bryan.
1: No. Leave her there with her newfound excitements. Two new men. That can make Lucy very happy. See? This occasion is a rare delicacy for Lucy. Life with me on my island bores her. It's bored her for 12 years.
0: You could have taken her away. Anywhere in the world she wanted to go.
3: Then maybe she'd be with you when you're hit.
1: You mean the gold? The gold you and your friends are so hungry for? You're quite right. I could have used it for that. But I have no taste for it.
3: Then this wasn't a college boy's fairy tale. There is gold here. Mr. Bryan?
1: Enough to make all men kneel at your feet, Miss Duval.
3: I need gold for that, Slate.
0: You heard what the man said.
1: Then listen more to what I say. This is your fee for probing in my shoulder, for trespassing on a world I meant to keep for myself.
3: Wash up, Slate. Get your money and let's get out of here.
1: Not money, Miss Duval. A suggestion. I suggest you and Mr. Shannon take your friends and get off my island. I suggest you forget its existence. I suggest you will never find what you're looking for. Except that. Except the sound of death. Good night, you two. Sleep well.

0: You done good, college boy. You impressed Miss Bryan, I could tell.
1: Redheads and me, Joe, there's an affinity. I tell her the things I'd do for a girl like her if only I had money, so she whispers in my ear where her husband hid the loot. The other side of the atom. Take it, she says. It's yours.
0: And now you go to work on Miss DeVale, that sailor girl, huh, Will?
1: Hide someplace where you can watch me, Joe. Be a revelation to you.
0: I couldn't live without it. You're on your own, college boy. Now, don't louse it.
1: She'll love every minute of it. Goodbye, Joe.
2: Oh, it's you. I thought
1: you have the look of a girl who's sorry she's alone, Miss DeVale. As if you were waiting for someone to knock at your door. But not me.
2: Right again. Not you.
1: Mr. Shannon?
2: Slate said he wanted to look around the island. Maybe you'll go find him for me.
1: No.
2: We've had a nice chat. Good night.
1: You dislike me for shooting Mr. Bryan?
2: I'll find other reasons. Give me time.
1: Anything you ask, Mr. Val. I thought that if you're really tired of being alone, we could go for a walk. Tropic moon, the surf. Sometimes a girl wants things like that.
2: Go beat on another shack, college boy. I've got strong sales resistance.
1: Even with this gun in my hand? It could shoot your resistance full of holes, Mr. Val.
2: It could.
1: Why don't we walk, Mr. Val? You and I.

0: Good. 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
1: What did you do with Sailor?
2: Bite your lip, kid. Bite it hard.
3: You stay unconscious too long, Shannon, you'll rot.

0: Sailor! Sailor, get decent and open the door. I thought maybe you'd like to walk...
1: Walk right in.
0: Huh?
1: Walk right in, Shannon. Don't ever argue with a .45. Walk!

0: Come on. Come on, Slate. Oh, you'll have to do better than that. Open your eyes.
1: Yeah, help me up. Thanks. Where's Sailor?
0: In the boat. I guess she's in the boat. Look out the window.
1: Huh? Yeah. Hey, the boat...
0: Gone? That's right. She's in the boat, only the boat's gone.

0: said it would be here. She said all we have to do is dig right here. That redhead crossed me out.
1: Keep your sweat for the digging, college boy. It'll be here. I said dig.
2: Maybe if he digs hard enough, it'll turn out to be his grave.
1: You're real funny, Mr. Val. You run a boat good, and you're real funny.
2: What did you do to Slate?
1: Did I forget to tell you? I hit him on the head with the butt end of this .45. It must have hurt him because he didn't talk back. That's what I'd done with Slate.
3: You dig for a while, Joe. I want to tell a lady about the splendors of where we are. Little-known facts. She'll enjoy it.
1: Do that, college boy. Maybe it'll do something for me, too.
3: This lagoon you sailed us into, Mr. Val, it's really just a saltwater lake filling up a hole that used to be a volcano.
2: Imagine that.
3: And all of this cove with these sheer cliffs all around rising up into the sky like a cry for help. Stunning, isn't it?
2: Makes me weep, the sheer stunningness of it.
3: And that hurricane hovering over us like a black winged bird. But it won't touch us here. Because Mother Nature built this place so no storm could touch it.
2: M is for the million things.
3: And on the other side of the island, you're Mr. Shannon. The redhead, her husband, all at the mercy of a tropical hurricane and no place to hide. Will you cry for Mr. Shannon, sailor?
0: I found it, kid. It's here. Just like she said, it's all here, wrapped in an old sail.
3: Let me look at it, Joe. Get out of the way so I can look at it.
0: We're through here, kid.
3: Yeah. Yeah. Make the boat ready, Mr. Val. We're sailing away from this lovely place.
2: Wrong again, college boy.
3: What?
2: The black-winged hurricane, remember? The one you were telling me about? Boats die in it, even with me sailing them.
3: Joe,
1: she's right. We wait here till it blows away.
3: I don't mind, Joe. I don't mind a bit. I got the gold to keep me warm.
4: And the whole thing strikes you funny.
5: Well, consider it, Shannon. Look at it the way I do and join me in a big fat laugh.
4: Yeah, I know. It's about your husband. You're getting a reaction from his shoulder wound.
5: Him? Lying in our shack, drinking up all this tropical paradise? Him? No, nope. You want to know what makes me laugh? You can see it from here. The moon.
4: I can see it. A fire moon. A hurricane moon. Hey, look, Mrs. Bryan.
5: It's an intimate time. Say, Lucy, I'll answer you.
4: Where did they take Sailor?
5: Lucy.
4: Where did they take her, Lucy?
5: Now we're intimate and you worry about Sailor.
4: So help me up.
5: You gonna hit me? Go ahead if you operate that way.
4: Chaney and Whit put her on the boat because she can navigate out of this reef. Tell me where they went.
5: The other side of the island. We could cuddle up, make a song out of that.
4: That's where the loot is, isn't it?
5: It's where I helped Mark bury it.
4: Now I know what's funny. I'll laugh at you and you laugh at me. That's one way of spending a hurricane.
5: Maybe you're not impressed. That hurricane's really coming.
4: Listen to me, Lucy.
5: I didn't figure it, Shannon. Whenever someone whispers in my ear, I tingle all over. I told them where the treasure was and they ran out on me.
4: We gotta get out of here.
5: None of us is getting out of here.
4: How do we get to the other side of the island?
5: Why? What for?
4: You've got to listen to me, Lucy. The other side of the island. We've got to get there. You know a way, don't you?
5: It's far.
4: We'll get your husband. He can walk. We can't leave him here.
5: It's far.
4: Can't be too far. It's a small island, Lucy.
5: You miss the mood, huh, Shannon? Sure. Sure, I'll take you. All you gotta do is hold my hand.

0: You know something, Joe?
1: What?
0: I'm glad we're down here, not up there. People could die up there on top of the island in that hurricane, and we don't want to die, do we, Joe?
1: That's right, kid.
0: I sit here and I dream of what I can do with all this loot. Makes me shudder. Sends chills down my back. Care to share it with me, Mr. Val?
2: Maybe I would.
0: What?
2: Because I see you in a new light, college boy.
0: That would be the reflection of all this gold, wouldn't it?
2: That's part of it.
0: Tell me, what else would there be?
2: You, the way you are. The dark things you stir up in a girl once she gets to know you.
0: And when did this wonderful thing happen to me?
2: It began when you came into Shannon's place. It built when you shot Mr. Bryan. And the way you handled me when you made me bring you here in the boat. I liked it.
0: You surprise me.
2: How do you figure me, Joe?
1: I don't have to, I know. Leave her alone, kid.
0: She's got a point, Joe. It interests me. Burn up dreams, you and me, us heaven.
2: Burn them. Blow the ashes away. Start new ones. Whatever you say.
0: Joe?
3: What's the matter with you, kid? You gone crazy? Put that gun away before I slap you across the mouth with it.
0: You won't be able to do that, Joe. I'll tell you why.
3: Oh, you filthy dog!
0: That's why, Joe. Brush your cheek against mine, sailor. I'm in love.
4: You okay, Brian?
5: Now, you didn't have to take me. Two of you could make it faster.
4: Hey, lean on me.
6: Leave him alone, Shannon.
4: What's the matter with you?
6: I said leave him alone.
4: Do you love him all of a sudden?
6: Shut up.
4: How much further?
5: We'll never make it. Never.
6: Down that crater. There's a passageway that leads to the other side. Then we can... That tree! Watch out!
5: Mark!
6: Help me with him! Help me!
4: No, it's no use.
6: Help me, will you?
4: I can't! I can't budge the tree!
6: Mark!
4: Come on, Lucy. You can't help him. Lucy!
6: Get out of here! Get out!
4: You can't stay here.
6: I did wrong, Mark. I did wrong in this happened. It's my fault, Mark. It's mine.
4: He's dead.
6: No. No, it isn't my fault. It's your fault, Shannon. Coming here with that boat and those men. Get out. Get out, will you, and leave me with my husband.
4: The wind's dying. You'll be all right.
6: Can't you understand? I want to be with Mark. Tell him how sorry.

0: Wind's just about gone, sailor. Let's go see all those pretty places we were going to see.
1: Maybe we ought to stay around for a while. Maybe the hurricane will start up all over again.
0: Ah, never does. Let's go.
1: I think we ought to wait.
0: Come on. Give me a hand with this stuff.
1: Whit.
0: Come on, I said. Look at it, baby. How much do you think there is there?
1: I wouldn't know.
0: It'll be enough for what we want it for. That's a happy sound, huh? Wait a minute. Well, well, well, what do you know? Look what the storm blew in.
1: Slate.
0: Slate Shannon trying to be quiet as a mouse. You're clumsy, Mr. Shannon. Try it with your hands in the air.
2: You all right, sailor?
0: Yes, fine. I'm going to have to tell you something, Mr. Shannon. You're going to have to die. I'm going to have to kill you.
1: Let him be, Whit. Just let him be.
2: I asked you something, sailor. I asked you if you're all right. You didn't tell me.
1: Slate, don't come near me. He'll kill you.
0: No, you're wrong. I won't kill him. You'll kill him. You're fond of me, remember? Here, take my gun. Go on, take it. That's right. Now shoot him.
1: You're not a very bright college boy, are you, Whit?
0: Well, I better cap him. Don't point the gun at me. Point it at him. Go ahead, shoot him.
1: Don't come any closer.
2: Sailor, let him have it.
1: I warned you, Whit.
0: You aren't really fond of me at all, Sailor. Stay where you are, Mr. Shannon. This other gun, Joe's gun, is loaded. All the bullets in the gun Sailor's holding are in Joe.
2: What do you do with us now? Kill us both?
0: Only you.
1: Slate.
2: You tried, Sailor.
0: Pick up that sailcloth with the coins in it. Pick it up, Shannon. That's right. Might as well lead a short and useful life. Now carry it over to the boat. Show them the way, sailor. That's right. You get your feet wet, but it won't matter.
2: What are you going to do with all this money?
0: Convert it into coin of the realm, then live. Sailor helped me plan the whole thing.
3: Dry him off first, Whit.
2: Why, you? Watch it, sailor.
3: I'll kill you.
2: Start holding your breath, Whit. What do you know? Short-winded.
1: Slate, you'll kill him.
2: Don't suggest anything, sailor.
1: Let him up.
2: See? I let him up. He's breathing, too. Maybe they'll put a stop to that in Havana.

0: There it is, sailor.
1: It's pretty.
0: Piece of eight. We go on a treasure hunt and we come up with one crummy piece of eight.
1: Mrs. Bryan said you could take all you wanted.
0: Well, this is all I wanted.
1: Flip it.
0: What for?
1: Well, it's night. I want to go for a walk on the beach. You never want to take me.
0: All right. Heads, I'll take you. Tails, I won't. Tails, I won't.
1: Two out of three, Slade.
0: Oh. Tails again. Sailor.
1: Uh-huh.
0: Three out of five. Isn't that the way we play it?
2: And so our two stars, Humphrey Bogart and Lauren Bacall, have brought to a close our latest Bold Venture story. Special music was composed and conducted by David Rose. May we invite you to listen again next week at this time for another exciting adventure starring Humphrey Bogart and Lauren Bacall together in Bold Venture.

0: bring out the Branston. Because the crisp vegetables and the one and only tangy sauce in Branston pickle bring out the best in your food.
1: I came across Mr. Kipling in a meadow by the church. If I've painted that spire once, he said, I've painted it a dozen times. He offered me an apple pie. An artist needs inspiration, he explained. Golden shortcrust pastry, delicious apple filling, and just the right amount of sugar sprinkled on top. 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

If you sometimes have popcorn at your home, you know that a considerable quantity of any ordinary, inferior grade of corn fails to pop. And you not only miss the pleasure of eating this delightful confection, but the unpopped grains get in the way of your enjoying those which do pop. 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

0: Once again, we present Deputy Chief H.S. Seeger of the Los Angeles Police Department. Chief Seeger.
1: Good evening, friends. Tonight you will hear a story that gives a very clear picture of the close cooperation of all departments of our police. The fine detective work done by officers assigned to the case made it possible to lay a trap that proved fatal for the criminals sought by them. With nothing more than a vague description of one man and an equally vague description of the car thought to be driven by him, detectives under the supervision of Captain McCaleb, in charge of the Wilshire Division, followed endless leads and eventually reached their objective. It is this type of story that makes us realize the undeniable truth in the statement that crime does not pay.
0: November 1933, a cold, bleak day made colder by an offshore wind blowing in from the San Diego Harbor to penetrate the squat barracks of the Marine base. Busily engaged in the business of washing his uniform, six-foot Marine John Bice expresses his contempt for the Navy in the time-worn way.
2: Marine, oh, 10,000 gobs laid down their swabs to lick one sick Marine. Oh, 10,000 gobs laid down their swabs to lick one sick Marine. Oh,
3: nuts.
2: What's the matter, Marine? Gonna happen it out with the old man again?
3: Yeah.
2: You two are getting to be regular pals, communing with each other every day. What's the trouble this time?
3: I'm a disgrace to the Marine Corps. I'm not fit to wear the uniform made something or other by the blood of the brave men who went before me. Every time I hear that old sourpuss lay it on, I want to push his face in.
2: Why don't you?
3: Yeah, why don't I? Why don't you? Why don't about a million other guys who feel the same way? Because if they did, they'd land in the brig for life.
2: Yeah, that's what I figured.
3: But I'll tell you one thing. I'm not going to take any more of it.
2: How come?
3: How would you like to be in the city right now? Making whoopee with some hot little gal or drinking some rot gut in one of those swell joints I know.
4: How'd you like that?
2: What do you think?
4: I think we could be.
2: Yeah?
4: Yeah. And I'm not screwy either, so don't get that look on your pan.
2: Suppose you sort of break down and tell this Marine how you're going to accomplish all this. You know, give me a clue.
4: I'm going to skip this whole rotten outfit. Dessert.
2: You mean just walk out?
4: I mean what I said. Dessert. Go A-W-O-L. Anything else you want to call it.
2: What happens when you come back?
4: I don't come back.
2: Oh, you don't come back. That is, unless an MP gets a load of you wandering around, picks you up. You'll come back then.
4: Listen, I'm not in the mood to sit here and argue with you. I say I'm getting out, and I say I won't be back. If you don't want to come with me, you don't have to.
2: Oh, I'll come with you, all right. Meant to all the time. I just like to hear you get sore. It pleases me.
5: Holmes?
6: Yes, sir.
5: Have a copy of this sent to the police with instructions to forward to all cities. Wanted for desertion, John K. Bice and Leland Johnson. Description as follows. Both well-built, heavy-set, 6 feet, Johnson age 20, Bice 21. Both appear older. If found, hold and return to Marine Base Military Police, San Diego. That's all.
6: Yes, sir.

0: Well, Johnny, now what do you think? This better than messing around that lousy marine base?
1: Yeah, this is plenty all right.
0: Now all we gotta do is find some babes who want to have a little sport, and we're off to the races. And from the looks of this place, we won't have any trouble along those lines.
1: How's the dough holding out?
0: Well, I got over half my pay right here in the old pants pocket.
1: Okay, sonny boy, let's have a couple and get underway. It begins to look like a swell cruise.
0: Live after all.
2: Well, I'm afraid so.
1: What time is it?
0: 12:30.
1: Day or night?
0: Day.
1: What day?
0: The day after the night that you don't remember. Or do you?
2: Oh.
0: If you'll stop dying and climb out of that bed, we could get some breakfast.
1: Why don't you go out and get some breakfast alone? Afraid that blonde you had with you last night might find you again?
0: You've got all the dough.
1: I've got all the dough.
0: That's right.
1: Well, look in my pants pocket and get it. You never had any scruples about doing it before?
0: Yeah, I know, but you got your pants on.
1: Huh? Boy, I must have been drunk last night.
0: You were. Come on, dig in and find me some cash. I'm starved.
1: All right, hold everything. I'll get it if it kills me.
0: Well, come on, come on.
1: Yell me, I can't find any.
0: You can't find any?
1: Yeah, I think that's what I said.
0: Listen, I turned all the dough we had over to you just before we left that color joint and went over to Al's.
1: What color joint?
0: What color joint? The place we ran into, that party that took us to Al's.
1: The place we ran in? Okay, Moraine, I give up. If you say we did all that, then we did it. But as far as I'm concerned, I wasn't even there.
0: And you don't remember me giving you the dough?
1: No.
0: And you can't find any in your pockets now?
1: No.
0: So that means we're broke, flat, wiped out.
1: Yeah.
0: Ah, nuts.
1: Yeah.
3: So, without any money between them, Johnston and Bice, the Playboy Marines, find themselves facing an unpleasant situation. That of either getting jobs and taking a chance of being recognized as deserters, or returning to the Marine base and taking a severe punishment. They manage, however, to stall off the crisis for the remaining hours of the day, and that night, Johnston keeps a date with a theater ticket sales girl made the night before.
0: Hello, baby. Almost time to close up.
4: Ah, you remember.
0: Sure, what do you think I am, a guy that forgets things? Especially when it's a thing like you. Now, how about it, though? When do you like to join up?
4: About now. All I gotta do is put the receipts away and close the box office. It won't take me long.
0: Okay, baby, I'll stick around.
4: Oh, where are we going tonight?
0: Oh, I don't know. Someplace we can get a drink, maybe do a little dancing.
4: You know what I'd like?
0: No, what?
4: To go out in one of those canoes at the lake.
0: To go out... Okay, you're on. Oh, I forgot. A kind of funny thing happened tonight. I lost my wallet.
4: Oh, did you have any money in it?
0: Yeah, everything I had with me. I got more at home, of course, but, well, I didn't want to be late for you, so I thought I could borrow some from you. Just till tomorrow.
4: Oh, sure, sure, that's all right. I guess I can trust
0: you. Yeah, you can trust me. About money, I mean. Well, come on, baby, stick that dough away or whatever you do with it and let's get on our way.
4: Okay.
0: Hey, you sure got a nice wad there. All that just from the show tonight?
4: Uh-huh, just the late show.
0: A guy could get a long ways on that much, though. Yeah, long ways.
4: Uh-huh. Well, I'll take this dough back to the safe in the manager's office and be right back with you.
0: Okay. Guy could go a long ways on that dough. It's right there. It's ready for some guy to get.
3: And later that night, after leaving the canoe-minded girlfriend, Johnston returns to his little room, mulls over a newborn idea for several minutes, then turns to Bice.
0: Hey, Johnny.
1: Yeah?
0: I lay off that magazine a minute and listen to an idea.
1: Yeah, only wait a minute till I finish this story. It just gets...
0: Now, you can finish it later. I got to talk to you now.
1: Okay. This is a swell time to stop in this particular story.
0: Look, I got a way for us to make some real dough, Johnny. And we don't have to work to get it.
1: Oh, you're drunk again. There is no such
0: thing. I'm stone sober and I got a swell idea. Will you go in with me?
1: I don't know. What's the plan?
0: It's apt to be a little dangerous.
1: So what?
0: Okay. Here's the whole thing. It struck me when I was talking to May tonight by the...
3: November 10th, 10:05 at night, in front of the cashier's window at a small San Diego neighborhood theater.
0: What time's the second show, Olin?
4: 10:30, in 25 minutes.
0: Well, it's fine. Now, listen, sister, take this money bag and shove every bit of dough you got into it, and don't let a peep out of you, or I'll blast you with this gun, you understand?
4: Yes, sir.
0: Well, don't make any funny moves either if you want to stay healthy.
4: Oh, I won't.
0: Okay. Is that all you got?
4: Yes.
0: Okay, sister. Drop it back to me and sit tight for 10 minutes, and I mean it.
1: Where do we go from here?
0: Straight out the coast highway and keep going. We've got enough to get up to L.A., and there's less chance of being spotted there by the MPs.
1: You think that dame got a look at you?
0: I don't. And if she did, so what?
1: Yeah, that's what I say. So what?
3: November 12th, in front of a Los Angeles theater.
0: Hello, sister.
2: How many, please?
4: Oh.
0: That's right. Just keep quiet. You won't get hurt.
2: Please. Please don't point that gun at me. Please.
0: Take it easy, sister. You won't get hurt. Just do what I say and act natural.
2: Well, I'll try.
0: Good. Take this bag and shove all the paper money in first and make it fast and quiet, savvy?
2: Yeah. There it is.
0: Okay, we can skip the change.
2: Thank you.
0: If you make one move after I'm gone, it's curtains.
2: Oh, I won't. Honest.
0: Good. So long, sister.
3: In 1 week, 12 theaters lose their night's receipts to the fast-moving Marines. Several small theaters in the area between Long Beach and Los Angeles experienced the sudden, nerve-wracking visits. And as a result of the alarming number of reports coming, Captain McCaleb, heading the Wilshire Police Division, calls in Lieutenant Stromwell and McCrae.
5: You sent for us, Captain?
6: Yes. I've got a job for you two.
5: Good.
6: The heat's got to be put on these theater robberies. There were two more pulled in this district last night.
5: Yeah, I noticed the report.
6: Well, I got 15 just like it here on my desk, and I don't want any more. I'm putting you boys on it, and I don't care how you go about cracking it. But one way or the other, find out who's doing them and bring them in.
7: Right, that's right down our alley, huh, Stromwell?
5: Sure.
6: All right. It's all yours, boys, and I don't envy you. That's all.
3: Hoping to get a description of the wanted men, Stromwell and McCrae lose no time in driving to the theaters mentioned in the robbery report, interrogating the cashiers.
4: He had a cap on, so I couldn't see much of his face, but I think if I ever saw him again, I'd know him, and he was built just well.
8: He kept calling me sister. It made me so mad I liked to have slapped him one. Only I didn't dare on account of he had a gun in my face the whole time.
4: Yes, I got a very good look at him. He was pretty tall, heavy set, and he wore a gray overcoat. He had a gray cap on, but it fell off when he bumped against the window trying to get the sack out. I'd know him if I ever saw him again.
5: Well, did you notice anyone else waiting for him? A car or another man?
4: Yes, sir. When he left, he ran out and jumped in a car that was parked at the curb. It was an Oldsmobile, I think. An Oldsmobile coach. Sort of gray colored.
7: Mm-hmm. Did you see who was driving it?
4: Oh, man, that's about all I was able to notice.
5: Yeah, well, thanks a lot, miss. Come on, Mac. We'll get a flash on that car and see if we can pick them up that way.
9: Los Angeles Police calling all cars. Attention all cars. Be on the lookout for a gray Oldsmobile coach. Two men thought to be using it in theater robberies. They're armed, so be careful. That's all. So

0: That you, Lee?
1: No, it's the Bulls.
0: That's fine. Come right in.
1: Hey, we're doing all right, Johnny. They got an extra out about us.
0: No kidding.
1: Yeah, here it is, right here. Get a load of the headline. Theater bandits baffle police. How's that?
0: Terrific. Only maybe it ain't so terrific.
1: What do you mean?
0: Publicity's okay for certain things, like picture actors, for instance. But maybe it ain't so good for us.
1: Nah, you don't know what you're talking about. Doesn't it say right here in the paper that we got the law baffled?
0: Yeah, it says that, all right.
1: And what are you worrying about? We're fat.
0: Yeah. We going out tonight, Lee?
1: Sure. I think we'll take that little boulevard theater we looked over last week. It's a pushover.
0: Yeah. You know, Lee, I'd sure like to do a little party in one of these nights. We ain't been anywhere for weeks.
1: There'll be plenty of time for that later. Right now, we got things to do, dough to make.
0: I know. Only I was thinking. Before, we didn't have any dough, but we had fun. And now we got dough and never do nothing.
1: Say, you're not backing down on me, are you?
0: What? Me backing down? I should say not.
1: Because if I thought you were...
0: Listen, Lee, I'm sorry I even mentioned anything. Let's drop the whole thing, huh?
1: Okay. Only any time you want to walk out, well, I'm not stopping you. You know that.
0: Sure, I know it, Lee. But I wouldn't walk out on you. Honest.
1: Good. Get on your clothes and let's go look that theater over. We got to figure a spot for you to park at. No more waiting in front. It's getting too hot.
0: Yeah, maybe you're right at that. I'll be with you in a second, as soon as I get the lather off my face and pile into some dirt.
1: Okay, John. Remember what you do if anything starts.
2: Yeah, I get it.
1: I'll be back in a minute. Keep it running.
2: Good luck.
1: Yeah.
3: Hey!
2: Huh?
3: Peekaboo!
2: Huh?
3: Roll down the window. I gotta ask you something.
2: Beat it.
3: Oh, now, roll down the window. It's important.
2: I told you to beat it. Now go on scram.
3: All right, then. If you won't roll down the window, I'll have to come in.
2: Now, look. I said go away, and I mean it. Go away.
3: Oh, now, listen. Give me a match. I gotta light a cigarette.
2: If I give you a match, will you go away?
3: Give me a match, and I'll go away.
2: Okay. Here's a match.
3: Now,
2: beat it.
3: Hey, what do you know? Your motor's running. What do you want your motor running for? Shut it off.
2: That's all right. I know it's running. You just run along and I'll worry about the motor.
3: Oh, let me shut off the motor.
2: Hey, listen, mister. You're about to get hurt if you don't leave here, I'm telling you.
3: Now, there's no sense in having the motor running if the car's standing still in it. Now, tell me that. Now, just tell me if there's any sense. Or is there any... hey, who's this? Does somebody else want a match?
4: What is it?
2: It's all right, Lee. Pile in. This guy's a little drunk.
4: Okay, you out of the way.
3: Well, wait a minute. What's the idea?
4: I said out of the way.
3: Now,
4: okay,
3: this...
4: Johnny, get moving.
3: Okay. What do you know about that? That's the silliest thing I've ever heard of in my whole life. Leaving a motor running like that. The fellow must be drunk or something. That's what. It's just plain drunk.
5: And in the Wilshire Division Police Station.
6: I'll get it. Wilshire Police Station.
7: Hey, this is the manager of the Boulevard Theater. I've just been robbed.
6: Yeah? Well, hold everything and I'll get out there right away. Oh, did you get a description of the bandit?
7: I think the girl did, but you'll have to talk to her. She's so scared she won't open her eyes.
6: All right, we'll be out in 5 minutes.
5: Once at the theater, Stromwell McCrae managed to quiet the hysterical cashier and extract a description of the bandit from her, which checks with descriptions given by all the other theaters. It is evident that the same man is responsible for the recent crime wave. And a little later, after reporting the affair to Captain McCaleb, the three hold a council of war.
6: We know what kind of a car they use, and we have a description of one of them. And yet they manage to pull jobs right and left and walk away. Something's got to be done about it, and soon.
8: Well, we've done everything we could possibly think of, Captain. So far, I'll have to admit we're completely in the dark.
9: Have you any ideas about it?
6: What would you think about staking out every theater in a certain area?
8: It might work.
6: Whoever's doing the jobs have been hitting almost by clockwork, and they pull the jobs at about the same time of night, a little after 10.
8: That's right.
6: Now, I figured on having two men in every theater and have some prearranged signal with the cashier that would let them know if anything was wrong.
9: That'd take more men than there are in plain clothes.
6: Well, we could use radio officers, assign them to special duty.
9: Yeah, that's right.
6: Well, what do you think about it?
8: I say it's a good idea.
6: All right, we'll do it. I'll issue special orders and line up as many men as I can. I'll check back with you, and we'll work the plans out. In the meantime, you and McRae be thinking about a set of signals.
8: Right.
5: And two nights later, with plans completed, 40 plainclothes men paired off into teams, stake out in 20 Los Angeles theaters with orders to shoot if necessary to capture the bandit. And in radio cars cruising all through the district, policemen keep a sharp ear tuned to their receiving sets, ready to speed to any location the minute a call comes in that the suspect has been seen. It is shortly after 10 o'clock in the lobby of the Forum Theater on Pico Street. Inside, hundreds of picture fans watch with open mouths as a current gangster picture draws to a blood-stained finish. Just inside the main doors, from a vantage point where they can see the cashier's cage in the front foyer, officers James Heath and C.C. Jackson watch the girl for a sign that will send them into action. They converse in low tones.
8: Are you sure she got that signal straight?
2: I hope so. I explained very carefully. If anything happened, she was to take the pie sign down. That's right, isn't it?
8: Yeah.
2: Not that anything will happen. That'd be too lucky for us. Can you imagine the headlines? Special officers Heath and Jackson capture mysterious bandit, or box office burglar beaten by boo.
8: Yeah, or maybe something like bandit blasted by bullets. Boy, is that something.
2: It is, but what, I'll never know. Hey, look. The girl leaving her cage and coming back here.
8: Well, I don't see anyone around.
2: Wait a minute.
4: Oh, officer. It's almost closing time, and I'm going to lock up, so I thought I'd tell you about it before I took the sign down, in case you might think it was a signal.
2: How soon's the picture over?
4: Oh, less than 10 minutes now.
8: Well, that's a cinch. No one would wait this late to pull anything. Go ahead and lock up.
4: All right, thanks.
2: Well, Charlie, there goes our headlines. No soap.
8: Yeah. Well, anyway, maybe we'll get another crack at them tomorrow night. Some of the other boys don't do the job tonight.
2: Yeah. Well, we'll wait until the people come out and then take a powder.
0: You know, I could use some sleep about now.
8: Here, too. My tooth's been raising the devil in me the last couple of nights. Haven't slept worth a darn.
2: Say, Charlie, look. Huh, that's funny.
8: What?
2: That girl said she was closing up, and look at her. Just standing there lifting that money bag up and out. Hey, there's a guy in front of her.
8: What?
2: Yeah, come on.
6: All right, throw that gun away and let him have it, Charlie.
2: Okay.
0: Don't shoot anymore. I quit.
6: Throw that gun away.
0: Okay.
6: Huh, so you thought you'd shoot your way out, that right?
0: Yeah, only get an ambulance, will you? I'm burning up.
8: I'll ring for the wagon and call the station, Jim. You better take a look through his pockets.
6: Okay.
0: You wouldn't have been so lucky if my gun hadn't jammed.
6: Maybe. Now take it easy while I see what you got on you.
0: Sure. It don't make no difference now anyway.
6: Ah, pretty well healed money, ain't you?
0: Yeah.
6: What's this? This looks like a receipt.
0: I don't know.
6: Received from John Vice for 1 week's rent, $16. 1752 West 51st. Is that where you live?
0: Why don't you try and find out?
8: You got him, huh?
6: Yep, plenty.
8: Did you get the other bird?
6: Didn't see anyone else. Too busy with this one. I found a receipt on him, though. Think it's got his address on it.
8: Let me see it. Huh. Come on, Perry.
6: Where to?
8: West 51st Street. I got an idea we might surprise someone.
10: Well, this is the 5100 block. Must be right along here somewhere, eh?
8: Yeah. Hey, look. Up ahead there, just pulling up in front of that house.
10: Yeah, I see it.
8: Looks like an Oldsmobile, doesn't it?
10: Yeah, it is.
8: And that's our boy. Pull up beside him and be ready for trouble.
10: Okay.
8: Wait a minute, you.
10: Huh?
8: Where are you coming from? Where's your pal?
10: I don't know.
8: This your car?
10: Yeah.
8: You just come in from the Forum Theater, isn't that right?
10: Yeah, that's right.
11: Yeah, it's too bad about your pal.
10: Why?
11: Why, he's lying on the sidewalk full of hot lead.
10: You mean he's dead?
11: Well, not yet, but it won't be long now.
8: You willing to talk?
10: Yeah, I guess so.
8: Okay, climb in our car. We're going to the station.
5: So, due to the quick work of Lieutenants Perry and Jolin and the accurate shooting of Jackson and Heath, Vice is taken to the police station for questioning, and Johnston, seriously wounded, to Ward 110 of the General Hospital. And a little later, from his narrow cot, Johnston stares up at a circle of faces and makes a statement.
0: I'm going to die, Doc.
12: I'm afraid so, Johnson.
0: Then there ain't no use in lying, is there?
12: No, not much.
0: Okay. I pulled all those jobs the last 6 weeks. I did them all.
12: Well,
8: What did your pal Bice do, huh?
13: He drove. That's all. I pulled the stick up.
8: Uh-huh. Have you got any of the money from those jobs hidden anywhere?
13: We spent it all. But what's on me?
8: All right, Johnston. Just one thing more. What was the idea of trying to shoot those officers at the theater, huh?
13: I don't know. Maybe because they was cops. Cops are like Marines. And I don't like Marines.
14: Johnston died in the jail ward on February the 4th after clearing up more than 60 theater robberies. And Bice, because he was only 20 and because he only drove the car, although an accomplice to the crimes, was given a term at Preston Reformatory and later released. An ironical twist came when Bice was tried, and it was discovered that not once in any of the holdups had any witness seen him. Had he denied the charges made by Jolin at the time of his arrest, when his partner died, he would have been released because of lack of evidence against him. Thank you, Chief Seeger.
5: Whenever you hear a siren, either on the air or in real life, keep in mind that Rio Grande cracked gasoline contributes more than any other brand to the police protection, fire protection, and public ambulance service for the people of California. And in Arizona, sheriff's officers who enforce the law for a third of the entire population rely on Rio Grande cracked gasoline exclusively. Try Rio Grande cracked gasoline in your car. It costs you no more to have police car performance. Begin tomorrow. 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All wax and petroleum jelly have been removed. Sinclair motor oils are more highly refined than the water you drink. No matter how cold the weather, Sinclair motor oils flow freely. No matter how hot the weather, Sinclair motor oils stand up. Your Rio Grande dealer has the correct grade for your car. See him tomorrow. And ask him also for a copy of Calling All Cars News. It is brimful of pictures and stories about radio and screen celebrities, detective articles, and other special features. 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

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A cancellation of broadcast 165 regarding a theater holdup. Suspects in this case now in custody. That's all. Rosenquist.

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0: Broadway, where the fury of the night races against the time of dawn. It needs those hours to prove itself. The mob, the grinning faces, the voice that whispers. But hurry. Time's at your heels and the night lasts only so long. That's the word on Broadway. My beat. It's a system they worked out long ago. The darkness is reserved for those who break the law so that the police can write out their reports in the daytime. That's what I was doing, writing out reports when Sergeant Tartaglia nudged his head through the doorway.
1: Good morning to you, mine lieutenant.
0: Hello, Tartaglia. What's in your mind?
1: Oh, she's here again, Danny.
0: Yeah, I had a feeling she'd be here. She'll never give up, will she?
1: You know, I got a theory about that, Danny.
0: Sure, Ian.
1: Yeah, sure, Danny. This way, miss.
2: Are you going to help me, Mr. Colbert? Are you? Don't send me away again.
0: The girl who crossed the room and placed her fingers on my desk was slender. Her face seemed about to grow suddenly old. The skin was pale, unveined, dead white.
2: I've come back to ask you again, Mr. Colbert.
0: Sit down, Rosa.
2: No. A beggar who stands can keep some dignity. I like to think that anyhow. Maybe it's a lie.
0: Rhoda.
2: Did you say my name gently to show me you pity me? I don't want to be pitied.
1: No, look, Miss Lynn, Danny was only trying
0: Rhoda,
1: to...
0: Rhoda, listen to me.
2: Listen. Yes. Yes, I'll listen. Say a kind word to me.
0: Rhoda, you've come to ask me to have your father's body exhumed. I know that.
2: You know that.
0: But we've already done that. 2 months ago, 4 months after your father died, we exhumed his body. He wasn't poisoned, Rhoda. In spite of what you say, he wasn't poisoned.
2: Poisoned? That's how my father died. Robert Lynn, my father, was murdered. That's a simple sentence. Understand it.
0: The death certificate...
2: My father was poisoned, and I'm being poisoned, and I'm going to die. And you'll sit there and say my dying meets all the requirements for dying because there'll be a death certificate. No. Nothing. Bye, Mr. Cope.
1: Danny, that girl needs attention of some sort or another.
0: Talking to, by a doctor, by a parent, by somebody. Where does she live, Tartaglia?
1: In a combination dentist office and living quarters on 147th Street, 1612, with her mother and stepfather.
0: Stepfather?
1: Yeah, her mother got married again. Hey, this mother must like dentists. The husband who died was a dentist. Now husband number two, one Bernard Burke, turns up also to have a talent with the drill. Hey, you going up there, Danny?
0: Like I said, Rhoda Lynn needs talking to by somebody. The place where Rhoda lived was a soot-crusted five-story apartment building of yellow and pockmarked brick. It stood on 147th Street, just around the corner from where Broadway tries to be suburban. And it had two things, an open court to grab onto whatever light and air that was left over. And the kids bouncing a ball against a brand new gilt-lettered sign that said... Bernard Burke, dentist, 5 flights up, gas, no pain. As I rounded the turn on the fourth floor, I heard a door close above me and steps starting down. And then the steps became a voice that said it knew me.
3: Danny Clover. I know you, Danny. You know me?
0: I'm sorry, I...
3: You don't know me. Here, I'll lean my face over in the light. A familiar face, huh, Danny? Repulsive, but familiar, huh?
0: Yeah, but I don't quite play...
3: Elliot, Ben Elliot, the private investigator. You're civilian competition. Remember the axe murder case where I was positively useless to you? You remember that, don't you, Danny?
0: Sure. How are you, Ben?
3: Happy as a fagel.
0: Glad to hear it. What are you doing here, Ben? Competing?
3: You deduce this just because I just came out of a dentist's office. Nah, Danny. You got it all wrong. Bert, the no-pain dentist, has just made some alterations on a bridge I suffer in my mouth. Here, take a look.
0: Stunning. I hope you and the bridge are very happy together.
3: You kill me, Danny. Such a wit. You, Danny, what's with you? You also got sorrows in your teeth?
0: In every one. So long, Ben. See you around.
4: Yeah, Danny. Take care. I recommend it from the heart.
2: Yes? You had an appointment with Dr. Burke? You'll have to wait.
0: I'll wait.
2: You could amuse yourself with some Euro National Geographic.
5: Or this brochure from a dental supply house with illustrations in color. Or you could talk to me.
0: That last thing. Let's do that.
5: You've made such a wise choice. And now, do you begin or shall I?
0: You're Rhoda's mother, aren't you, Mrs. Burke?
5: Men are such babies about pain, aren't they? And my husband is such a dental dentist.
0: You're Rhoda's mother.
5: Yes, I'm Rhoda's mother. And Dr. Burke's assistant and wife. And you? One of Rhoda's numerous and nameless boyfriends?
0: I'm Danny Clover of the police, Mrs. Burke. Rhoda was in to see me again.
5: To ask you to have her father's body torn out of its grave again?
0: Then you know about it. About her coming to me.
5: Of course I know. A girl's best friend is her mother, isn't she, Mr. Clover? Rhoda adores me. She tells me everything. But not in a whisper. In a scream.
0: Like what? What does she tell you, Mrs. Burke?
5: That I murdered my first husband, her father. That I'll murder her. That I... Oh, she's such a sick little girl. So sick. We try to help her, but we can't. She won't let us. The sickness that drains all the sweetness out of her. Sick. She's not like a mother's child at all.
0: She's always so pale, Mrs. Burke. Have you had her to a doctor?
5: Rhoda? Do you think she would let me take her anywhere, do things for her, tell her what she should do when she thinks that terrible, ugly thing about me? Answer me, Mr. Clover.
0: I just ran into a man, Ben Elliott, a private investigator. What was he doing here, Mrs. Burke?
6: Oh, you just go on home, Mr. Raymond. Oh. Put a nice pack on it, and here's some sample aspirin.
7: Oh.
6: Take two every 2 hours, and a hot and cold application is during the night. Ah, you'll feel like a new man. Oh, well, what have we here, Mildred? A new patient? You're next, sir.
5: Not a patient, Bernard. A policeman. Danny Clover. He's concerned about Rhoda. Do you think we can help him?
7: Well, I'm glad you're here, Mr. Clover. Will you step into my office, please?
5: Bernard.
7: Please, Mildred. We should have handled it this way in the first place. Will you go in, Mr. Clover?
5: Bernard, I advise you to let it
7: Mildred,
5: alone.
7: Mildred, will you take care of those X-ray negatives? During office hours, you are my assistant. Thank you, Mildred. After you, Mr. Clover.
6: Sit in the dentist chair, Mr. Clover. Very comfortable. It's almost paid for, too. Yeah, I'll adjust it. Yeah, isn't that nice?
0: Never had it better. Now, Dr. Burke, what is it that you should have handled this way? I only ask because I'm curious.
7: Oh, yes, of course. The theft of the gold I used.

0: This way. I only ask because I'm curious.
1: Oh, yes, of course. The theft of the gold. The gold I used to fill my client's teeth. Most durable. 14 karat. Very expensive. Shines when brushed.
0: Does that?
1: Oh, beautifully. I'm reporting it to you because you're a policeman. And the only proper authority to handle it. Mildred tried to convince me otherwise. She did, too.
0: Oh?
1: Yeah, she looked in the classified and found the name of a private investigator, Ben Elliott. And I had him up here, told him all. I tried to tell her we should report it to the police, but she wouldn't have it. And that's why I'm glad you're here. Because now both Mildred and I have had our way.
0: Yeah, I'm glad. I'll turn it over to the burglary detail, Dr. Burton.
1: I'd appreciate it, Mr. Clover.
0: That's nothing. Now, talk to me about Rhoda, Dr. Burton.
1: Oh, well, I can't tell you much about her. She never confides in me. I'm her stepfather, you know. Sometimes it's very painful.
0: Who does she confide in?
1: Well, as a boy, Frank Norman. Rhoda was always with him. Matter of fact, I had to go and bring her home one night because they were both too drunk, Mr. Clover, to maneuver by themselves.
0: Where was that?
1: Well, it's a bar somewhere on 52nd Street. Well, that street is home for that boy. You'll find my gold, Mr. Clover. It's very important in my business.
0: Yeah, it's a promise, Dr. Burke. Bars of 52nd Street wink at you. It's a special kind of wink, mechanized in chrome, and the tubular neon offers a variety of colors. The decor is sleek, the prices pegged to suit your individual needs, and the invitations are but irresistible. So I bar hopped, looking for a kindred spirit named Frank Norman. It took quite a while. Then near 10th Avenue, there was a place where the decor had crumbled just a bit, where a jukebox sold background music to emotions. Also crumbling. The bartender waved me to the back of the room. Saw a boy sitting there considering what dreams are to be found in the bottom of a shot glass. I touched his shoulder.
2: Hi. And I don't know you.
0: I'm Danny Clover. Mind if I sit down?
2: It goes like this, Danny. As a tyke, I was unloved and unwanted. I was left to consider the forever moon and the howling wind and garbage. That's it, Danny. Precisely and with poetic embellishments. My life for a drink. Buy it, Danny. Go ahead, buy it.
0: Yeah. Waiter. Yours, Frank.
2: And I have another version, also for the price of a gin, and a brandy version that fills me to think about. But I'll sell it, too.
0: That one, it includes Rhoda Lynn, huh?
2: Who are you? What do you want?
0: I said it once, Danny Clover, police.
2: You didn't say the last part. All you said was Danny Clover. And all you did was buy me a drink.
0: Police.
2: I'm pure, Danny Clover, police. Law-abiding, upright. Unsullied by temptation. Harmless. What about Rhoda?
0: What about Rhoda?
2: Is she dying? She sent me away because she's dying. Sent me back to the garbage. She's dying.
0: Dying? How do you know?
2: Death sits on her shoulder and whispers to her, can't you tell? I can tell. I loved Rhoda when she wasn't dying. That's how I can tell.
0: What about her mother? Does she know?
2: Her mother, Mildred Burke.
0: Yeah. What about her?
2: She married a man 3 months after her husband died. That's a complete biography of Mildred Burke. That explains her. It explains everything about her.
0: Well, that's her privilege.
2: There was even a brother of yours. You are a detective, aren't you, Danny Clover?
0: Another detective? Ben Elliott, maybe?
2: Ben Elliott. He was detecting for her even when her first husband was alive.
1: You look surprised.
2: Don't look surprised. Go up to the bartender, give him money, tell him it's for me. Tell him my wish is his command.
0: I stood there for a moment longer, watched him. Watched him till his voice blurred and his eyes sought something far away. Then I left. I looked up Ben Elliott in the classified, hailed a cab and went there. Up a flight of stairs and walked back. The sign on the door said, come in. So I came in.

0: sound Rhoda made in her throat was like somebody far away yelling horribly. She stood beside the desk, swaying a little, her face ashen. Even where her fingertips clotted her skin, there was no color. I caught her before she toppled over.
1: I didn't do it.
0: What didn't you do?
1: I swear I didn't. I wasn't in the room. I didn't kill him.
0: Then I saw him. He was on the other side of the desk, crumpled in a dark space, dead from a bullet hole in his throat. Ben Elliott, dead. And his hand squeezed around a clump of gold, frozen around it. The hand and the gold trapped in a thin shaft of light. And the girl stirred in my arms, and the scream that was imprisoned there tore itself from her throat.

0: You are listening to Broadway's My Beat, written by Morton Fine and David Friedkin, and starring Larry Thor as Detective Danny Clover.
1: There are many things about Broadway. It has its own private set of values, for instance. It measures the essence of a man's life in terms of light and darkness. Big man, so many master bulbs, so many yards of neon to scream his name into the streaming night. Little man, his apportioned share of darkness. Like a spectacular with burnt-out bulbs whispering into nothing. Ben Elliott was a little man. His only claim to distinction that he died holding a fistful of dentist's gold. There was another thing. His murder was attended by a girl, pale and shrieking as death itself. I had to know a lot of things about her. Dr. Sinsky filled in a few.
2: A very sick girl, Danny. So sick I can't tell you.
1: Oh, try, doctor. Try to tell me, anyway.
2: She's dying, Danny, of a rare type of pernicious anemia. So rare, I had to call my old professor at Columbia to find out what it was. He called me a numbskull, then the Latin word for schlemiel, and then he told me.
1: What type is it?
2: You wouldn't understand. You're a fine type fella, Danny, but excuse the expression, you're also a layman. Some diseases are so mysterious, a doctor likes to keep them to himself.
1: Now, wear them in good health. What about the poison? Did you find any evidence that she's being poisoned?
2: None whatsoever. Only the toxic condition that the anemia itself sets up. Can I be so bold as to offer you some advice, Danny?
1: I've got my own doctor.
2: No, this isn't medical, Danny. It's the milk of human kindness. If you've got nothing on this girl, this Rhoda Lynn, then let her go. Let her die in peace and dignity. Because she's dying, Danny. Take my word for it.
3: Got Rhoda Lynn out here, Danny. Want to talk to us some more?
1: Yeah. Bring her in, Muggerman.
3: Come on in, Rhoda.
1: Sit down, Rhoda. Would you like a drink of water or anything else?
4: I just want to sleep. I just want to lie down somewhere and go to sleep. Can I go home, Mr. Clover, to my father's room? I've slept there ever since he died.
1: Rhoda, why were you in Ben Elliott's office?
4: I told you. How many times do I have to tell you? I went there because I thought he knew something about my father's murder. I wanted him to help me.
1: You still believe your father was murdered?
4: Yes. Yes. Oh, leave me alone. Leave me alone.
2: Please, Miss Lynn, please. Here. Here, take this. That's a good girl. Mr. Clover is only trying to find out the truth.
4: I've told him so many times. He won't believe me.
1: Try me again, Rhoda. When did you first think your father was being poisoned?
4: Right after Dr. Burke, Mildred's husband. My stepfather became my father's partner. That's when she began to kill him. I hate her, I hate her!
2: Miss Lynn, easy, Miss Lynn.
1: And you went to Ben Elliott because you thought he knew your father had been poisoned or could help you find out.
4: Yes, I've told you.
1: Then you killed him because he laughed at you, because he'd have no part of what you were thinking.
4: No, I didn't kill him. I didn't.
1: Where's the gun, Rhoda? Where's the gun you killed Ben Elliott with?
5: Danny.
1: What do you want, Muggleman?
5: About the gun. The boys went over every nook and cranny and hole in Elliot's office. No gun. We looked outside in the street, in the alley. No gun. We even toyed with innocent bystanders. No gun. We checked where they sell guns. None were sold to Rhoda. No gun.
1: Dr. Sinsky.
2: Yes, Mr. Clover?
1: See that Rhoda gets home. Take care of her. Give her something to give her the sleep she wants.
2: Thanks, Danny. Come along, Miss Lynn. You're in for a nice, good rest. You'll enjoy it.
1: You look like a fatuous puppy, Muggerman. Stop it before you lick my hand.
5: Hard-hearted Danny of the police.
1: What did you find on Elliot?
5: He liked gold. Gold meaning money. In any shape, size, or form. As a matter of fact, he deposited same in banks. 3,000 here, 2,000 there, 1,000 here and there.
1: What do you know? The penniless Ben Elliot. Wish me luck, Muggerman.
5: For what?
1: I got pain, so I'm calling on a painless dentist.
6: Let me compliment you, Mr. Clover. Where did you find the gold?
1: In a dead man's hand, Dr. Burke.
6: What are you saying?
1: Pay attention, Doctor, and you'll get the message. I said in a dead man's hand.
6: Well, what man? What man are you talking about?
1: Ben Elliott.
6: Who?
1: You're doing it again, Doctor. Ben Elliott, a dead man who tried to take it with him. A couple $100 worth of gold.
6: But of course I know you're lying. You're trying to make of this petty theft something mysterious. I suppose you detectives must do that to justify...
1: I don't understand you, Doctor. You didn't react when I said Ben Elliott.
6: I reacted. You just weren't perceptive enough to catch my raising of the eyebrow slightly. I raised an eyebrow, Mr. Clover.
1: If she were my wife...
6: You're cluttering the trim of the conversation. What?
1: Your wife.
6: Mildred? What's Mildred got to do with Ben Elliott?
1: I don't know. Ask her, Doctor. Ask her how buddy she's been with Elliott and for how long. Rumor says it's been for a long time. Getting this message, Doctor?
6: Yes. You'll have to excuse me.
1: Before you, Doctor. Before you even knew Mildred, Ben Elliott was around. I've heard that, Doctor.
6: Yes, you'll have to excuse me. There's some X-ray negatives I got to... We'll talk. We'll talk in just a few minutes.
1: All right.
6: So please, in the waiting room. I'll meet you there.
1: All right.
4: Mr. Clover. Quickly, Mr. Clover.
1: Daughter. Daughter, what's the matter?
4: Please, I've got to talk to you.
1: Sure.
4: Mr. Clover, you know, don't you? You know what I've been saying is true. What the doctor said.
1: Just that you're sick.
4: But I'm dying.
1: But you need some rest, Robert.
4: I'm being poisoned. And I'll die the way my father died. In agony. In drink to kill the pain. That way, Mr. Clover.
1: Come on.
7: My daughter, an evil, rotten girl.
4: You killed it. You killed him just the way you killed him.
1: Take it easy, Rhoda. I think you'd better get out of here.
4: All right. All right, I will. Mother killed him. You'll see.
1: Tell me what happened, Mrs. Burke.
7: Well, I don't know. I don't know what happened.
1: Did you kill your husband?
7: Are you mad like my daughter is mad? Look at him. Dead. My husband dead. His weakness is death. The gun in his hand says that.
1: Yeah. Could have been suicide, all right. Powder burns. Attitude of his body. Just this. How did you happen to get here before I did?
7: Because you were further away. You were down the hall. I was in the next room.
1: Yeah. What would Dr. Burke want to kill himself for?
7: Who knows the inner turnings of a man's mind, Mr. Clover?
1: Maybe his wife?
7: I did. He was a weak man. I've said that.
1: Yes, you did. Which means you've told me exactly nothing. You'll have to tell me a lot more, Mrs. Burke.
7: Ask me something.
1: I will. First, we've got to make this death official, Mrs. Burke. There'll be photographers and printmen and a coroner cluttering up your house. But you won't mind that. A woman like you doesn't mind anything, does she, Mrs. Burke? I was right. Mrs. Burke didn't mind. The neat, efficient trampling over a little dentist's life and death she didn't mind. The questions, like steel prongs that raked over her brain and her sorrows and her dreams, she didn't mind. The fact that her answers added up to nothing, she minded least of all. At headquarters, I slept until the reports and analyses and photographs had been cataloged and filed and stacked and restacked and mulled over. Slept until Sergeant Gino Tartaglia had watered them down.
8: Well, you may awake now, Danny. I have digested everything and watered it down to simple terms even a child could understand.
1: Did a call come while I slept, Tartaglia?
8: No, Danny, no calls. You expecting one?
1: From Rhoda Lynn. I made her promise to call me. What have you got?
8: A big pile of nothing, Danny. The technicians and technical say it is extremely possible that our dentist did indeed and to wit commit suicide. Oh, they were very smug about it, Danny.
1: What else?
8: That question you asked me, the question of Dr. Sinsky?
1: Uh-huh.
8: He answers it in the affirmative. He says the X-ray thing is entirely possible. It happened here in New York 2 years ago. What happened here in New York 2 years ago, Danny?
1: Danny Clover speaking.
9: This is Rhoda, Mr. Clover. I'm calling you just as you told me to do.
1: Are you in your father's room?
9: Yes.
1: You won't be going out again tonight?
9: No, I won't, Mr. Clover. I'm going right to sleep.
8: Hey, Danny. Danny, you can't leave me alone without I know what happened in New York 2 years ago. Danny!
5: Good enough for you, Danny?
1: Yeah, fine. You have much trouble getting the people in this apartment to go to the movies?
5: Well, some, but not much. Everybody likes free passes.
1: Watch that room across the air shaft, Mugovan. That's Dr. Burke's office.
5: The dark room with the shade up?
1: Yeah. I got a theory, kid. The only way I'll know I'm right is if we see another murder tonight.
5: Oh. Huh?
1: Like this. Go on the premise that Dr. Lynn was murdered. Dr. Lynn, the first husband of Mrs. Burke, the father of Rhoda. Go on that theory, Mugovan.
5: Okay, Les.
1: Dr. Lynn murdered because his wife wanted him out of the way so she could marry somebody else. Don't argue with women, Mugovan. And then there's Ben Elliott.
5: Also dead.
1: Yeah, dead, too. You know why?
5: I'm not a lieutenant, Danny.
1: The deposits Ben Elliott made. The big, big deposits. And regularly. For a small-time operator.
5: Blackmail, huh? Ben was collecting.
1: The theory says, yeah. The theory says he was bleeding Mildred Burke because he knew she killed her husband. Ben, Mildred Burke ran out of money.
5: This Kanurka person, Danny, it happened to me.
1: Mildred, too. She tried to pay Ben with gold. A couple hundred bucks was she lifted from her husband. Ben sneered at it. Mildred killed him. A theory, huh?
5: Yeah, quite a one.
1: Only it's lousy. From me to you, I say it's lousy.
5: Why?
1: The original premise, Dr. Lynn was not murdered, the books say. He died of anemia. Only I think the books are wrong. I think...
5: Hey, Danny. Danny, the light just went on across the air shaft. Yeah, it's Mrs. Burke, huh?
1: Yeah.
5: What's she doing, Danny? Turn the x-ray machine around. She x-raying the wall?
1: That, Mugovan, is a lesson on how to poison people without leaving a trace of how it was done. Duck, she's walking toward the window. Pulling down the blinds. Let's go.
5: Yeah, I still don't get it.
1: X-rays, they'll go through 8 feet of concrete. Rhoda's sleeping on the other side of that wall in the same room her father slept. Come on, hurry.
5: Here, Danny.
1: Yeah, don't knock. Just enter.
5: This one's locked.
1: I said enter.
5: Oh, you did?
1: That machine, Mugovan, it's the thing that's killing Rhoda. Turn it off.
3: Yeah, only I don't know how.
1: Turn it off.
3: Okay. Like that?
7: Are you both crazy? What are you doing in here?
1: Well, the end of the theory, Mugovan. Dr. Burke was no suicide. Mildred killed him and made it look like one.
7: You're mad.
1: Killed him because he finally found out about Ben Elliott and his wife. Because he would eventually learn everything.
7: What?
1: Take her, Mugovan.
3: Yeah.
7: Rhoda, tell them. I'm your mother, Rhoda. Tell them.
4: Tell them what, Mildred? What they already know. That you murdered my father, and my stepfather, and Ben Elliott, and me. Tell them what. Don't fight them, Mildred. That way they'll have to kill you quickly.
7: Rhoda!

Broadway. It's the main trek through the jungle city, the wilderness of laughter and trumpets, and the rasping sound of life inside the earth. And the other sound, the sigh, the furtive sigh, the echo of a teardrop that no one hears. It's Broadway, the gaudiest, the most violent, the lonesomest mile in the world. Broadway, my beat.

Broadway's My Beat stars Larry Thor as Detective Danny Clover, with Charles Calvert as Tartaglia. The program was produced and directed by Elliot Lewis. The musical score was composed and conducted by Alexander Courage. The cast tonight included Joyce McCluskey, Betty Lou Gerson, Jack Edwards, Howard McNear, Jack Crucian, and Lou Merrill.

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1: Late afternoon, sometime after the close of our last episode, as Perry Mason enters his apartment.
2: Hello?
3: It's me, Perry.
2: Well, what's up, Della? Oh, you changed your mind?
3: What?
2: About dinner?
3: Me? Change my mind about dinner? Oh, Mr. Mason, how you talk.
2: Yeah.
3: No, Lieutenant Halverson called. He wants to speak to you. Has he phoned?
2: No. You say what he wants?
3: Only that he's made a discovery about Suzanne Barclay, Perry.
2: But didn't he say what it was?
3: No. Are you disappointed that he didn't dig up a lead to Gus instead?
2: Frankly, yes. I'd like to get my hands on Gus. They must be quite an operator.
3: Why do you say that? We hardly know a thing about it.
2: We know how Suzanne Barclay reacted to him.
3: Well?
2: We know a young, inexperienced girl has managed to disappear and remain disappeared in spite of police and her mother's efforts to find her because of Gus. Ah, well. So, meet me downstairs at 8, Della. I'll be waiting.
3: Waiting?
2: As usual. See you, Della.
1: As you know, Kate Beekman doesn't want Perry Mason to see where she works, because Gordy Weber, her father's one-time enemy, manages the club. But if only Kate knew the truth, she'd thank her stars Mason is coming to look the place over. The nightclub Gordy manages is actually headquarters of JT's crime syndicate. Gordy is an important syndicate member, as is Gus Jansen, the man Perry Mason is trying to find, the man who wrecked Sue Barclay's life. In fact, at this very moment, as Gus Jansen watches the door to Tony Fasina's dressing room, flattens his long body against the wall as the door opens.
4: I'll see you later, Tony.
5: All right, Kate. Gus. Beekman just left. You almost bumped into her.
6: Yeah, I was watching. You tell her?
5: Oh, I didn't lay down too thick, but I let on I had heard some talk. That's a burnt-up redhead, Gus.
6: Look, we don't want her to quit. We got to be careful, Tony. We want her to get mad enough to tell Gordy off, but not mad enough to quit. Now, where is she?
5: She went to get a coat. She's going to go home and change her clothes.
6: She'll have to walk past here, won't she?
5: Uh-huh. Why?
6: I'm going to catch up with her when she walks past.
5: If she tells Gordy off...
6: Keep your voice down. Let the door crack so I can see the hall.
5: If she tells Gordy off, maybe he'll fire her.
6: That's the last thing he'll do. The big boss has a use for Miss Beekman. And when the big boss learns Gordy can't get to first base, he'll ask me to cultivate Miss Beekman.
5: You sure we won't get Gordy in Dutch?
6: Oh, sure.
5: You better mean it, big boy.
6: Look, you want the guy back, don't you?
5: Yeah, but in one piece.
6: Oh, what kind of talk is that?
5: Look, I don't know what you and Gordy and your boss are up to, but I've been around.
6: Now, what does that mean?
5: I've been around.
6: So what?
5: So I know you guys are working a racket.
6: Look, Tony, think what you want, but I wouldn't say that right out loud. Not to me, not to Gordy, not to anybody.
5: Don't look at me like that. I only...
6: You only thought out loud. Now make it the last time.
5: Well, sure, Gus.
6: Besides, what makes you think we've got a racket? You hear anything?
5: No.
6: See anything?
5: No. Gus, will you stop looking at me like that? Look, wait for outside, huh?
6: I like it here.
5: I don't like you here.
6: Why, Tony? Why?
5: You're mean, Gus. Gordy told me...
6: Yeah? What?
5: He told me you're mean. Real mean, but I didn't believe it until I saw your face change.
6: I can't help my face, baby.
5: Oh, yes, you can. You let me see what you really look like because you wanted me to see. You wanted to scare me. I want to call it off.
6: Yeah?
5: Yeah.
6: It's too late to back out.
5: Please.
6: You can't back out now, Tony. You'll help me handle this the easy way or I will get mean. And I can, Tony. I can. So if you make me handle your boyfriend the hard way... Wait. Listen, Tony, as soon as she comes past, I'm going to follow her to the parking lot. Then I'm going to offer her a ride home. But I want Gordy to stop us.
5: What?
6: He's in the kitchen talking to the chef. As soon as I follow Kate, you beat it in there and let Gordy know you saw me talking to her in the parking lot. He'll come out and stop us.
5: And?
6: That's all.
5: What about Gordy?
6: Stop worrying. Did you put in a good word for me with Kate?
5: Yeah.
6: Huh?
5: I told you, the kind of a man a girl can trust to the end of the world.
6: Pipe down.
5: She said you seemed very nice.
6: I said pipe down.
5: Don't. Please don't. You're killing me. Please stop it, Gus.
6: Here she comes. She's walking past. Okay, I'm going after her. Now you tell Gordy so he'll stop us. Oh, Miss Beekman.
7: Oh, hello, Mr. Jansen.
6: May I open the door for you?
7: You may.
6: I'm going to ask you something first. May I ask you a personal question, Miss Beekman?
7: Very personal, Mr. Jansen.
6: Very, very personal.
7: All right. What?
6: Well, you work here in the nightclub, and I'm associated with the manager in business. And,
7: you mean we've something in common?
6: We're co-workers in a way.
7: So?
6: So, don't you think we should get on a first-name basis?
7: Do you?
6: Kate, I promise I won't get mad a bit if you call me Gus. What do you say?
7: All right, Gus.
6: Now I'll open the door.
7: It's getting warmer.
6: Yeah, maybe it'll snow.
7: Oh, I hope not. Not opening night.
6: No, it won't snow. Gordy's too lucky. Yeah, Gordy's a very lucky guy.
7: Is he?
6: Say, Kate, speaking of Gordy, which way are you going?
7: Oh, to the bus stop on the corner. What about Mr. Weber?
6: Well, maybe you won't like it because I stuck my nose in. But I happened to hear a couple of the waiters talking, and when one of them mentioned Gordy's red-haired girlfriend, well, I set him straight. I shouldn't have done it without asking you, but... Well, you know the talk going around about you and Gordy?
7: Yes.
6: Well, it burned me up when I heard it. Now, I know it isn't true. Are you mad at me, Kate?
7: Oh, certainly not. You did what any gentleman would do.
6: Thanks, Kate.
7: Thank you, Gus.
6: Don't let it get you down, Kate.
7: Oh, I guess you're right. Well, I gotta catch my bus.
6: No, I've got my car.
7: Oh.
6: Say, why don't you ride with me?
7: Oh, why,
6: Come on, I'm going your way.
7: How do you know?
6: Oh, I know because I've got a brand new car. And I'll go almost anywhere to show it off. It's right here in the parking lot.
7: Oh, is that yours?
6: Mm-hmm.
7: Oh, it's one of those foreign cars.
6: The motor and chassis from Italy, and the body's a custom job.
7: Mm.
6: You like it?
7: Oh, it's lovely. Oh, it's so low to the ground. I can look over the top.
6: Yeah. Hey, Kate, let me show you something. Hey, wait till I open the hood.
7: You want me to look at the motor? I don't know anything about motors.
6: Oh, just take a look. See?
7: Very pretty.
6: Pretty? Well, if you say so. Hey, wait a minute. Let me show you this.
7: Well, I'd love to see, Gus, but I have to get home and change my clothes and get back.
6: Oh, just take time to look in the luggage compartment.
7: I have to go home, Gus.
6: Okay, Kate. Then hop in.
7: Thanks. Aren't we going?
6: Well, I have to warm up the motor first.
7: Oh.
6: Oh, of all the luck.
7: What's the matter?
6: It's Gordy. He's coming out to the car.
7: Oh.
6: Oh, I'm sorry as I can be, Katie. There's no help for it. I'll have to see what he wants. I'm sorry.
7: Oh, that's all right. You couldn't help it.
6: I'm glad you're not mad at me. I wonder what he wants.
1: Well, it's too bad Kate can't see the evil thoughts behind Gus Jansen's handsome, smiling face. Because now, at this very moment, Kate is in danger. You know, there'll be exciting developments and fast action in the immediate future. So, by all means, join us tomorrow, won't you?
0: 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So you better listen good. Understand?

0: Oh, I can't have the broken glass, but there's something terribly wrong with my typewriter.
1: Looks okay to me. Those old models stand up, Ep. They don't make them like that nowadays.
0: Well, I should hope they don't. Somebody shot it.
1: SQP again.
0: No, the alphabet is all right, Sam. It's just the one key.
1: One missing?
0: No, but it's Sam. This one right here, Sam. Look at the app and Sam.
1: That makes sense. You won't need it for this one. Come on in.
0: Oh, Sam, wasn't I smart? I got the answer right away.
1: The answer to what?
0: That to which you referred to, Sam, is the whole ghastly riddle. SQP, to be exact.
1: Well, I was tired.
0: Of course you were. And besides, I was right here where I can see it, right out the window. The neon sign, Sam, over the Misty drugstore.
1: Yeah.
0: See? Right there. Stability, quality, purity. And a blink.
1: Say.
0: Wasn't I smart, Sam? Wasn't I?
1: Yeah, of course you were. But that isn't quite the answer.
0: Well, what is that?
1: To Detective Lieutenant Dundee, Homicide Detail, San Francisco Police, from S. Spade, License 137596. Subject, the SQP caper. The minute she walked into my office, I smelled trouble. But it also smelled like $50 an ounce. She was small and brunette. Her eyes were large, appealing, and moist. But her pitch was disappointing.
2: And now I realize that what he really came to San Francisco for was to be with her. This isn't the first time, Mr. Spade. There have been others. I don't know who this woman is, and I don't care. This time I intend to do something about it. They're registered at the Belvedere Hotel, and I want you to go with me and...
1: Just a moment, Mr. Spade.
2: Yes?
1: I think I know what you're leading up to. You want a detective to go with you and be a witness so you'll have grounds for divorce. Is that it?
2: Yes. I can't go on any longer with a man I can't trust. Oh, it's so humiliating.
1: Now, Mrs. Pierce, please, I do sympathize with you. Honest, I do, but I can't take the job.
2: After I poured out my heart to you, exposed myself.
1: Oh, now, please, it's not as bad as that. It happens every day. It's just that I don't take divorce cases, but I do know a detective who might help you. You'll be much better off with me.
2: But I'm sure I'd feel much better with you.
1: Maybe after your divorce, Mrs. Pierce.
2: Patricia, my friends call me Pat.
1: All right, Pat, I'll see what I can do.
3: Belvedere Hotel, good afternoon.
1: Tiny Stover on duty. Tell him Sam Spade.
3: Just a moment.
2: Who is he, Mr. Spade?
1: Friend of mine. House detective at the Belvedere, but he likes to pick up an extra fee now and then.
4: Sam?
1: Tiny?
4: Sam?
1: Tiny?
4: Sam?
1: Roger.
4: Who?
1: Look, Tiny, I'll stop if you will.
4: Oh, Sam.
1: Yes?
4: What's with you?
1: Yeah, about a guest in your register. Pierce, Donald, Mr. and Mrs.
4: Oh, yeah, sure. Clerk gave you the high sign on him. Pierce, yeah. Checked in alone, but registered for both, Sam. Said the wife would be along later, but it's okay. She finally got here.
1: Yeah? Well, yeah. His wife is in my office now.
4: Huh?
1: She wants to crash the party.
4: Oh, I get it.
1: Want the job?
4: Well, Sam, I can't take it for a private fee. It's against the house rules, you know.
1: Oh, too bad.
4: But wait, Sam. I go off duty in half an hour. Maybe I could do it incommunicado, huh? Send her around, Sam.
1: Okay, Tiny, we'll do.
2: Will he help me, Mr. Spade?
1: Yeah. Ask at the desk for Tiny Smith's side, but don't let that put you off. He's an all right guy.
2: Oh, thank you, Mr. Spade. You've been very kind. Goodbye.
1: Good luck.
0: Sam, what happened? Why did she leave so quickly?
1: For the same reason you shouldn't have let her in the first place, Effie. It was a divorce job.
0: Oh, but Sam, she looked so refined and all. And being the first of the month, I thought you might take exception.
1: I do.
0: Of course, you know best, Sam. But it seems to me you might welcome a little change now and then. I know you feel it's underneath you, but it's such nice things, work. And between 9 and midnight alone, you could...
1: Effie, there are two words for that kind of work.
0: What, Sam?
1: Never mind.
0: Sam Spade Detective Agency. Oh, just a moment, Mr. Stover. Tiny Stover, Sam.
5: What does he want?
0: I don't know. I think he's crying.
5: He's crying.
1: I'll take it. Tiny?
4: Sam?
1: Yeah. What's up, Tiny?
4: That dame you sent over here, listen, I better not take time telling you. Get over here. Room 418. Come in the side entrance and walk up.
1: What happened?
4: I cannot tell you over the phone. Just get over here, Sam, and hurry.
1: It's me, Tiny. Sam, open up.
5: Oh, come in, Sam. Sort of ease in, will you? He's lying in the way of the door.
1: first thing I saw as I squeezed through the narrow crack of the door was the brunette that had visited my office that afternoon. She was handcuffed to a chair, and a gag had been stuffed into her mouth. Tiny's frightened eyes shifted uneasily from her to the body on the floor.
5: What kind of a caper is this?
1: Well, you'd better tell me, Tiny, what happened. Who handcuffed her to the chair?
5: I did. We broke in just like it says in the book, only there was no Dane here, just him. He starts to jump the wife, and I grab him. The next thing I know, he's got my gun. I try to twist it out of his hand. The next thing I know, bang. He's right where he's laying now, and he's dead. Next thing I know, the dame is grabbing for the phone and screaming that I murdered him. That's when I decided I'd better shut her up for a while so you and me can compare notes on this thing.
1: Well, first we better get some notes to compare. Now, listen, Pat, I'm going to pull this gag out of your mouth, but if you start screaming, it's going right back in. Get it?
2: Now let me out of these handcuffs.
1: Yeah, we'll get around to that. Now, first, I want to put you straight on something. I know that Tiny here went into this on the level, which is more than I know about you. So if there are any angles in this cable besides the story you told in my office, let's have them now before the cops get here.
2: All right. I lied to you. I never saw this man before in my life.
1: Shut up, Tiny. Go on.
2: I was hired by a man named Christopher. He advertised for a photographer. He said he specialized in photographs for legal evidence, and this man Lombard's wife wanted, well, she wanted a divorce. I didn't want to do it at first, but the pay was good, and he said it was good experience for newspaper work, which is what I want to do. So I took it.
1: Why didn't you tell me that in my office?
2: Those were his instructions. He said that's the way they did it, and any detective would understand.
1: Mm-hmm.
2: And I was sure you did when you wouldn't take the job.
5: Hey, wait a minute. I don't get it, Sam. Is she some nut or something, or is she just dumb?
2: I guess I'm just dumb.
1: No comment. Let's get some facts. Your name?
2: Patricia Vane. My friends call me Pat. That part of my story was true. I studied photography at Berkeley. And...
1: Yeah, yeah. Now, this guy that hired you.
2: Well, he has an office in the Fidelity Building, where all the divorce lawyers are.
1: Full name?
2: Calvin Christopher. It says on his office door, Public Relations Counsel. That's room 842 in the back.
5: You ain't swallow, Miss Yarn, are you, Spade?
1: Fine, go sit down.
5: I didn't say nothing.
1: Check. Now, Pat, is this your story? You and Tiny came in here together. Lombard jumped you. Tiny grabbed him. There was a scuffle and a gun went off.
2: Yes. I just opened my purse to take my camera out.
1: Where's the camera?
2: I don't know. In the excitement. Oh, that looks like it over there. Over there by the phone. Be careful. There's some exposed film in it. It might have a clue.
1: What did you shoot?
2: Oh, some fishing boats. And one I see of Mr. Christopher himself. And some action shots of what just happened here. Do you think the police will confiscate my camera?
1: No, I will. I saw it first.
5: Hey, Sam, where you going?
1: I'm
5: going
1: to do some fishing.
5: Sam, you can't leave me holding the bag. You got me into this.
1: You want to get out, don't you?
5: Yeah, but...
1: Okay, keep me in the clear. You'll have somebody working for you. I felt like a cab, Dundee, but there was nothing I could tell you that they couldn't tell better as eyewitnesses, so I left them there to face you and your homicide boys alone. My first stop after leaving the Belvedere was Ledkin's Lightning Photo Finishes, where I left Pat's camera and film. Then I mushed across town to the Fidelity Building. It said on the door, sure enough, room 842, Calvin Christopher, Public Relations Counsel.
6: Well, sir, what can I do for you?
1: You, Calvin Christopher?
6: I am.
1: I'd like to ask you some questions.
6: Detective?
1: You hired a girl named Patricia Vane to take some pictures in the Belvedere Hotel, right?
6: Why, no. I advertised for a photographer, but so far no applicants.
1: What do you need a photographer for, Mr. Christopher?
6: Well, that, sir, with all due respect, is none of your business. There's nothing illegal in advertising for a photographer. And if I had employed one, I would tell you so.
1: That's a straight answer. Then your story is that you did not employ Miss Vane and that you have no knowledge of her.
6: That is my story.
1: The girl's story is that she was here in this office and even snapped a picture of you. That film is being developed now. Still want to stick with that statement?
6: Look, friend, you do not have to be acquainted with a person in order to have your picture taken by her. Or her, as the case may be.
1: I know that, but if your picture shows in that film, I'll know you're lying. Mind if I use your phone? Thanks.
7: Homicide. Lieutenant Dundee.
1: Dundee, Sam Spade. That girl you're holding in the Pierce Death Hotel Belvedere?
7: What girl, Sam? Who's Pierce?
1: Tiny Stover gave you the rumble. He did, didn't he?
7: Not yet, Sam.
1: Well, you're getting it now. Stiff in room 418. Gunshot. I'll meet you there. And I did. I won't dwell on that part of it, Lieutenant Dear. You were cross with me, and I didn't blame you. Pierce's body was still there, and it was still dead. But there was no brunette, no house dick, no gun, and no bullet wound. The medic called it death from natural causes, heart attack. But the worst was yet to come. When I rushed down to Ludkin's to get those pictures just to prove to you that I wasn't completely out of my mind, there were no fishing boats, no pickets, no Mr. Christopher, and no struggle. Nothing but pictures of a complete set of dental x-rays. There was a date on them, 7-14-48, and some initials. S.Q.P.
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1: S.Q.P. Seemed very familiar somehow. Society of Quail Prevention? Mm-mm. Too neat. After you and your boys had cleared out, Dundee, I went back to room 418. I wondered who had fired the shot that both Tiny and the brunette believed had killed Mr. Pierce. I didn't find out, but I did find a .38 slug in the floor under the rug pad. The fibrous material had been scuffed by somebody's foot to hide the bullet hole. Tiny had been reaching for the phone as I left. According to the operator, there'd been no flash on her board from 418. That meant that whoever had stopped them had done so in a matter of seconds. I didn't know whether it had been done with a kiss, at gunpoint, or with a blunt instrument. And I doubted anybody would have knocked Tiny out because he was too heavy to carry down 8 flights of stairs. I checked Tiny's room on the first floor. It had been ripped to pieces by somebody who obviously had been searching for something no bigger than, say, a roll of film. About there, I decided to go and pay my respects to the late Mr. Pierce.
9: Good evening, sir. I'm Conver Seffi.
1: You never remember me, do you?
9: Was it in connection with the columbarium?
1: No, we decided against it.
9: Oh? Which was your dear departed?
1: Pierce. Donald Pierce, late afternoon pickup at the Belvedere.
9: Oh, dear, he's still on the slab. I mean, he's not quite ready to be viewed. Would you like to see the floral tributes? They're truly lovely.
1: Who made the arrangement?
9: Mrs. P. A truly lovely tribute. Small, but perfect. A heart-shaped wreath with their initials intertwined. D.P. from S.P.
1: P.S., that isn't S.Q.P.
9: No, sir, the middle initial is usually omitted. That is, if desired, in the 3250 tribute.
1: Of course, I'll go to you.
9: By Jove, I do remember you. The detective, Mr. Spade. Good heavens. Foul play in regard to our Mr. P?
1: I'm not sure, Mr. Etheridge, but maybe you can help. These x-rays. Could you check and see if they're his?
9: Why, surely. Oh, dental x-rays. Needn't spend the time.
1: No use?
9: No teeth. A completely dentured subject. For a good 10 years, I would say. Oh, pardon me. Something, madam.
0: Oh,
9: yes, if you'll just wait. Do you know Mr. Spade?
0: Oh, they told me at the hotel. Very fortunate that you're here, Mr. Spade.
9: Well, I'll go and see how things are backstage. I'll see you later.
0: Oh, these awful things that people must go through when death comes.
1: No, it's not pleasant. Were you married long?
0: 2 years. We were married in prison, you know.
1: What?
0: I suppose it shouldn't be a surprise to me. We both knew it could happen at any time.
1: You mean he'd been sick quite a while?
0: Yes, coronary occlusion.
1: Heart trouble, huh? And you agree that's what killed him?
0: I agree that... Do you have any reason to think otherwise, Mr. Spade?
1: Well, I think you know more about it than I do.
0: His physical condition?
1: Let's start with yours. How are your teeth?
0: I don't understand.
1: These your x-rays?
0: What? Oh, heavens, no. This is a man's mouth. Where did you get them? What are they supposed to mean?
1: I think they mean blackmail. Teeth and fingerprints are two of the best identity clinches. These initials, S.Q.P., could be Sandra something Pierce. Are they yours?
0: No.
1: Do the initials S.Q.P. mean anything to you?
0: Well, only I thought, of course, the prison.
1: The what?
0: San Quentin prison.
1: San Quentin? Oh, I've been stupid. That's what you meant, married in prison.
0: Of course, I thought you knew. Ronald was head of the prison dental laboratory there for 11 years.
1: I sat down and gaped at her. She went on telling me how she'd been his assistant at the prison, how he'd had to quit because the prison routine was too tough for his heart condition, and how he'd bade her a tearful farewell because he didn't have any prospects and couldn't ask her to marry him.
0: But then, practically the first day he arrived in San Francisco, he wired me to come here immediately and we'd be married. relative had died and left him $20,000, and more was coming in. He wouldn't even have to work anymore. He could retire, and that was wonderful because he really wasn't well enough to work. They're not listening to me. What are you thinking about?
1: $20,000 from a relative. Never explained it any better than that, huh?
0: No. The man came, the lawyer, I guess it was. I suppose he brought the money because Donald took it to the bank next morning.
1: Where were you?
0: Donald sent me out of the room, but I was afraid to go too far away. He was so excited and he was exceeding these angina pains. I just stayed outside in the hall, listening.
1: Mm-hmm.
0: I couldn't hear anything they said. But then the door opened and the man stood there and said, "Don, I had no idea your kicker was so bad. Someday somebody's going to say boo to you and you'll drop dead."
1: That's what I figured, Mrs. Pierce. I think your husband was murdered. He was literally frightened to death. I had almost all of it now. Just a name and a number were missing, and I thought I might have them in my office under SQP. There was a light showing in my outer office as I came down the hall. It went out as I turned the doorknob.
2: Stop right where you are. I've got a gun.
1: That you, Pat?
2: Oh, it's you, Sam. You were so long, I thought you'd never...
1: Hey, don't do that. Here. Come on, honey. Don't give up like that. Here. Drink this. What happened?
2: Oh, I'm so tired. My ankle, I think I broke it. I jumped out of the car.
1: Let's see. I think it's just a sprain. Christopher's car?
2: We were in the back. He slowed down on the ramp. There was something stuffed in my mouth. I couldn't make a sound. What's funny?
1: I'm sorry, baby. You seem to have spent the entire day bound and gagged. I'm sorry. Go on.
2: Oh, after you left us in that awful hotel room, he came in. And he was furious. Wanted to know why we had spoiled everything by letting the gun go off. Even though Mr. Stover explained that it was only accidental.
1: Yeah.
2: And then he started laughing and said he was only fooling. And he would take charge. So Mr. Stover left. And then Mr. Christopher held a gun on me and took me down the hall to another room. He pushed me in there and then he tied me to a chair and put the gag in me.
1: I'm sorry, honey. So he let you cool off in there until it got dark enough and late enough to get you downstairs and in the car without attracting too much attention. You say he was heading over the bridge to Oakland, huh?
2: Yeah. Why are you shouting so?
1: I guess I'm just excited. And I was, but not over Pat's story. It was something I'd just seen. The shadow of a man against the frosted glass of my office door. I went on talking, I hope loud enough for him to hear every word I said. Pat, I don't know how to tell you this. It's going to make you feel bad, but sooner or later you'll have to know about it. This guy named Calvin Christopher, that isn't his right name, and in just a minute I think I'll have that too. He gave you a phony pitch about a photography assignment to help somebody get a divorce. But what he had in mind from the beginning was to use you as a murder weapon.
2: Me? A murder weapon?
1: You and whichever detective happened to go there with you. You see, Pierce was a blackmailer. He'd been a dentist at San Quentin, and who did he run into one day here in San Francisco but an escaped con whose teeth he had worked on and of whom, by happy chance, he had a complete set of dental x-rays. This con bought the x-rays from him for $20,000. He's still at large and thinks he's safe now that Pierce is dead. But what he doesn't know is that Pierce took snapshots of the x-rays before he turned the originals over. The cameras got switched, and I have the x-rays right here. Look at them, sweetheart.
2: What are you...
1: Get down, lie flat. He came in shooting. I kicked the lamp out and answered him. They were all shots in the dark, but mine came closer because I had him profiled against the light. My third shot was the lucky one. It knocked the gun out of his hand, just like in the Westerns, but I was too tired to feel proud. Snap on that light, Pat, and push the phone over here, will you? Stand over away from that door, Christopher. By the way, what is that name?
10: Graziani.
1: Don't bother to smile.
10: Homicide.
1: Lieutenant Dundee.
11: Just a chip.
7: Lieutenant Dundee.
1: Dundee. Come over to my office and pick up Victor Graziani, 39, Caucasian, San Quentin lifer, broke out July 14th this year. You owe me $11 for damage done to my office. Period. End of SQ paid.
0: Sam Spade Detective Agency. Oh, yes, just a minute. He's right here. It's Mr. Tiny Stover, Sam.
1: Hello.
4: Sam?
1: Tiny?
4: Sam.
1: Who?
4: Tiny.
1: No Tiny here. Can I call you back?
4: Sam. Ain't you interested in what happened to me? I got a clue, Sam. What were those initials again?
1: S-Q-P.
4: That's it, S-Q-P. I'm here now.
1: Where?
4: Seymour Kelly's pool room.
1: Seymour Kelly's pool room?
4: Yeah.
1: Look, Tiny, don't even you realize that Kelly isn't spelled with a Q?
4: Just when, Sam?
1: Kelly is without a Q.
4: Oh, no, Sam. I think you must be wrong. He's chalking up now. His shot's coming up.
1: Good night, Tiny.
4: Sam?
1: Tiny, I'd like to go around again with you, but this airtime costs plenty. As you'll know, if you ever get your own radio show, which, if you did, would be sponsored by the makers of SP, Stupid Pills.
4: Hey, Sam, you should have seen it. Seymour just made a three-cushion shot with the handcuffs on. You should have seen it. Sam?
1: Good night, honestly, Tiny.
0: Anything for me, Sam?
1: Just go type that up, sweetheart, and have it back in exactly 34 seconds.
0: Here, Sam. I'm confused about who is getting divorced. Sam, you shouldn't accept divorce cases.
1: Effie, it was not a divorce case. You actually mean we require the usual partial recap?
0: Partial recap? Oh, yes. The dental x-rays would have shown that, wouldn't they?
1: Effie, you're not happy here.
0: What?
1: You have no one to talk properly to. Have you ever thought about Tiny Stover?
0: Oh, thanks.
1: A lonely man, Effie. All his evenings free. Forced to pool rooms for diversion. Sweetheart. You could take him away from all that snooker.
0: Oh, thanks.
1: I could fix it up for you with Tiny.
0: Thanks.
1: Come here, sweetheart. Has anyone ever told you how lovely you are?
0: You know what always happens when you get me mixed up.
1: Mm.
0: I just... Say no. My earring is caught in your sleeve. Mm.
1: Well. Say, I'll let you stay out another week.
0: Quite good, Sam. Thanks for everything.
1: Forget it.
0: Good night, Sam.
1: Good night, sweetheart.

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Sam Spade is played by Howard Duff. Loreen Tuttle is Effie.

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0: 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I told them I'm too old to change my ways now. I'll put one at Lads onto it. Very nice, young Harold. If you like that sort of thing.
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8: I once thought I knew all about women. Well, I was pretty young at the time. How was I to know that Mercy would squeal on me? Well, I soon grew up, and since then I made a few simple rules. Blondes cannot be trusted. Redheads aren't reliable, and if you want to avoid trouble, never get mixed up with a brunette. Yes, if you follow these rules, life is much more simple. There's only one trouble, it isn't any fun. In my life, I'm glad to say I've had a lot of fun. Take that time in Algiers. Some people say you live and learn, but I, for one, prefer to learn and live.

0: And now, Orson Welles as Harry Lyon, the third man in The Dark Enchantress.
1: Oh, Algiers. Algiers. 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

0: things to all men. Algiers, the Indianapolis of North Africa. Then there's the Cosby, made so popular some seasons ago by Mr. Charles Boyer. But jokes apart, there is a place there where tourists definitely aren't invited and where I'm welcomed, or at least permitted to enter. And it's called the Barbary Queen.
1: Welcome back to the Casper. I've been saving your favorite table here for how long is it?
0: How long? Oh, too long, Tuzo. I see the Barbary Queen hasn't changed. Same sights, same smells. Haven't your customers gone home since my last
1: room? Please, mon ami. It's not so much like the old days anymore. The Barbary Queen is becoming almost dull. Nothing ever happens.
0: Almost dull, eh? Tutu, nothing ever happens. How many throats are split on a night when things do happen?
2: Oh, yeah, these

0: on a night when things do happen.
1: No, you can't. Stop it. I'll kill you. Out of the house. All right, the fight is finished. The trouble is over.
2: You have not been served yet, monsieur?
0: Tutu is wrong, it appears. The trouble is just beginning.
2: That depends on what you call trouble. May I join you?
0: Well, then.
2: Thank you. You haven't been to the Barbary Queen before?
0: Not recently, not since you joined the staff.
3: Ah, Major, I'm glad you discovered my friend. This is Harry Lyme. You treat him good. He's a fine man.
2: I shall do my best, Tutu.
3: Now, I send over two drinks on my house.
0: Tutu's a busy little bee.
2: You're friends with Tutu when you're an American. Few Americans ever come here, and none of them are friends with Tutu.
0: Oh, we aren't exactly bosom chums, Tutu and I, but we've been partners in a couple of deals.
2: Well, so that's it. I knew you must be valuable to him.
0: And you, Magda? Just how valuable are you?
2: To you?
0: We'll take that up in a minute. What's your connection with Tutu?
2: I sing. I entertain the customers.
0: Mm-hmm. That's what it says on your passport. With your looks, you can have a couple of rackets. Maybe I can help.
2: And you, Harry Lyme. You're one of those men who profess to know women too well.
0: Not me, honey. I profess to know nothing whatsoever about your sex. I just enjoy it.
2: You know, Harry Lyme, I'm a little sad for the years I didn't know you.
0: Well, don't burst into tears, honey. Remember, to know me better is to like me less.
2: Is that a warning?
0: As you like.
2: I like it very much.
3: Here you are, Harry Lyme, the refreshment.
0: Just about time, Tutu. Your Magda has me backed into a corner.
3: Well, she's not the one. And Magda, after you finish the drink, another song, please, no?
2: Of course, Tutu.
3: But for now, just enjoy yourself.
2: Now, what will we say?
0: I believe I was warning you about me.
2: Oh, yes, and I was...
4: Magda, I'm so glad I found you. I was scared to death. I thought perhaps you'd gone home or something.
0: Say, the Barbary Queen is turning into a regular grab bag of surprises. Since when do high school girls cavort about in such a den of iniquity?
4: You're an American.
0: Did you think you were the only one?
4: You don't have to be nasty about it.
2: Susan, I thought I told you never to come to the Queen.
4: Oh, but Magda, I wanted to hear you sing.
2: You have no business in the cover at all. It's dangerous for tourists.
0: Particularly for a young girl like you.
4: Oh, it was all right, Magda. Nobody paid any attention to me. And I arrived here just in time to see the last of the fight. Wasn't it true?
2: You must leave, Susan. I can't give you any time tonight. You see, I'm working. Go back to your hotel. I'll see you tomorrow.
4: That's the way you want it.
2: That's the way I want it.
4: You're not angry?
2: No, of course not. Go now, Susan. Like a good girl.
4: All right, then. I hope I didn't cause you any trouble, Magda.
2: He's American. You try to be nice to them, show them around.
0: Well, I'm an American.
2: You? They're not an American or a European or anything. You're Harry Lyme. I drink to our long friendship.
0: Thanks, honey. Now you better go sing your little song. I've got something to attend to.
2: Susan, that's what you're going to attend
0: honey,
2: to.
0: Honey, you're a mind reader.
2: That's school girls.
0: There's nothing wrong with getting an education. School girls are okay with me, particularly when they're cute little redheads, but I don't think they've got much business in the cars, but not this part of it, not this late at night. It just occurred to me that your friend Susan may have more trouble getting out of the cars, though, than she had coming in.
2: Very well, Harry Lyme. If you wish to be gallant, when you tire of her, then you know where to find me. I'm always here, or in my rooms above the cafe.
0: Okay, honey, now if you'll excuse me, you'll...
2: Insulting, Harry Lyme, and now I'll tell you something. I don't care whether you come to see me or not. I don't care whether I ever see you again.
0: My granny, don't say I didn't warn you. Remember, to know me is to loathe me. The Magda Polarities of this world are an old story to me, but this particular one had an interesting agenda, one I couldn't quite fathom it yet, so I gave her time to solve it for me. Meanwhile, there was this young Susan. I found her at the doorway of the Barbary Queen, peering somewhat uncertainly down the narrow cobbled streets of the country. No use waiting for a streetcar.
4: Huh? Oh, you're the man who was with Magda.
0: Yes, I was just leaving. Suppose we scram out of here together.
4: Thank you, but I can take care of myself.
0: I can take care of myself. Familiar title. So many sad little stories of girls like you.
4: You're going to start lecturing.
0: My dear Susan, a lecture is the farthest thing from my mind. If you want to get kidnapped, it's your business, not mine.
4: I think it's silly. The Casbah's no more dangerous than Marcus.
0: Marcus, I thought you hailed from San Francisco.
4: What?
0: Knob Hill, no family.

0: Right.
1: So, Susan, even the dusky shadows the cause. Don't your parents worry about you?
2: Never mind my parents.
1: I never minded my own.
2: Of all the best... Oh, all right. I'll go with you.
1: Okay, the routine wasn't sparkling, I know, but it worked. It worked. I smelled money from the first moment I set eyes on Susan. Well-known lime luck was in. Just how it would pay off, I had no idea. So I took Susan to the edge of the car and found a cab for her. I was just sending her off home to Mother when I noticed a bulky individual observing us a little too closely. He caught my eye and then left the neighborhood fast. I pondered this over a cup of so-called coffee at a friendly tavern and then went on to my own hotel. Well, this is a night of surprises. Who are you?
0: You can call me Mike Nolan.
1: Oh, you're a detective.
0: Right down the button, Mr. Lyme. What do you want for a prize? A Cupid doll, maybe, or a genuine plaster of Paris in Geneva?
1: How would you like me to call the manager? Or haven't you heard about invasion of privacy? Seems there's some sort of law.
0: You were suspect the minute you landed in Algiers, Lyme. Next thing I know, you're chaperoning Susan Clement.
1: Oh?
0: That's pretty first word, he's for you.
1: You seem to be speaking English, Nolan, but I don't get it. Passing over the fact that I'm suspect, as you call it. Just who is Susan, Clem?
0: Oh, well, Susan. See the light, Mr. Lyme? That girl I put in the cab. Listen,
1: I'm
0: interested to know that her father asks us to keep an eye on his daughter. He's worried. Seems she's taken up with the wrong friends in Algiers.
1: Mm-hmm.
0: That's just mad. I can see why.
1: Sounds like he has money.
0: Mr. Moneybags himself. As if you didn't know.
1: No, I didn't, but thanks just the same. Now, you may tell the authorities that I was merely escorting Miss Claremont to safety.
0: You?
1: You may also advise her father that his daughter went into the car for quite a loan. If he's so concerned about her welfare, he might devote more time to her whereabouts. But good night, Mr. Nolan. We're only engaged a single here at the hotel. If you insist on staying, I'll have to notify the management. Of course, you will pay the additional fee for your stay.
0: What? Ah, well, they warned me you were slippery, Lyme. But if you try any funny business, just remember, we're wifey.
1: Good, good. I expect the same protective interest from the authorities as they extend to other American tourists.
0: Okay, wise guy, but watch it.
1: Good night, Mike Nolan. In my business, twists of fate are a specialty. I usually know how to keep the police wondering where I am during working hours, but just let me take a vacation, and all the authorities in town are suddenly very busy. In this case, the cops worrying about Susan only whetted my interest. I hadn't a notion of the spot she got herself in the next afternoon.
2: 352, 356. Oh, this must be it.

0: Sweet? Oh, that was a charming visitor.
1: Oh, I must have the wrong address. I thought this is where Miss Polaris...
0: But of course, you are Suzanne. Magda told me to expect you.
1: Oh, then I am in the right place.
0: May we? Please come in, mademoiselle. Magda will be somewhat delayed, but she told me to amuse you. After all, she planned this rendezvous for us.
2: This can become a habit.
1: Please,
2: Martin. No. Thank you. No, you spell trouble for me, Susan. Just go your own sweet way, and I'll go mine.
1: Please.
2: Hey, wait a minute. What's wrong? Oh, she's been drugged. No, she's done it. All I need is for Mike Nolan to walk by and see Susan Drake in my arms like this. I must. Taxi.
3: Yes, Mister.
2: You heard me. I want a taxi.
3: No taxi, Mister. Please buy a rug.
2: I don't want a rug. Get me a horse and carriage.
3: Please, tomorrow, Mister. Like to see some pretty girls, fancy girls?
2: I got my own pretty girl. We're not going dancing. She's unconscious now. I want to get her home quick. Get me a donkey or something. Get me a camel. Get me a helicopter. Get me out of here.
4: Hello?

0: And now, Orson Welles, as the third man, continues with The Dark Enchantress.
1: I didn't dare take Susan to my place. It was just possible she was a police plant. So I took her to the last place I ever thought Harry Lime would enter, the convent of the Little Sisters of Charity, just off the Casbah.
2: The poor child. This is a terrible thing, Mr. Lime.
3: Where am I?
2: You are quite safe, my child.
1: You fainted, Susan. I brought you to this convent.
3: But Charles.
1: Charles?
2: There is no one here by that name.
3: Oh, what a fool I've been.
1: Would you like to tell us just what happened, Susan?
3: Oh, no. Just leave me alone.
2: Perhaps you should take this matter to the police.
3: Oh, no.
1: I think her parents are the ones to judge that, sister.
3: Oh, no. They mustn't know. I'll get the money from Dad somehow.
1: Money?
2: Come, my child. Tell us what happened. Nothing is so bad that a little understanding won't be.
3: Well, I went to Magda's apartment to meet her, I thought. But he was there instead.
1: He
3: said his name was Charles Polterre. He was very good looking, about my height and dark. He said Magda had arranged a meeting and he served cocktails. And it was after that that things were easy, and I don't remember.
1: Mickey's.
2: What, Mr. Lyle?
1: Susan was evidently drugged, sister, that the cocktails were
2: drugged. Oh, yes.
3: When I came to, Charles was very different. He said if I didn't get him 5,000 pounds, he'd tell my parents I'd been along with him. And he knew all about me, where we were staying, everything.
2: There.
1: How did you manage to get from Magda's rooms over to Barbary Queen to where I ran into you, Susan? Your condition certainly didn't warrant her.
3: But Maggie doesn't live above the cafe, Mr. Lyme. She said she was staying at 356 Rue Madeleine.
2: Rue Madeleine?
3: I parked with Charles and I ran out in the street and I didn't know what I was doing.
2: Mr. Lyme, this is Rue Madeleine. That 356 address is almost across the street. And the building on the corner.
1: Oh, so Magda keeps two establishments.
3: She must have given me the wrong address. What am I doing?
1: Go on to Mother and tell all. That's what you do. It's the only way, Susan, unless you prefer the police.
3: Oh, no.
1: You happened into an unscrupulous blackmailer, and the best way out of the trouble is to inform your parents what has happened and then leave the rest to me.
3: You do that for me?
1: I find I do have an Achilles heel, my dear.
3: Well, how can I ever thank you?
1: No, don't start weeping again. Or we'll flood out the Little Sisters of Charity here. Come on, Susan. Let's get to your parents before I change my plans. Mr. and Mrs. Claremont were exactly what I'd expected. Wealthy, well-meaning, and incredibly stupid about the realities of life. All this fitted into my plan perfectly, and his mother, Claremont, bustled her child into the boudoir. Father Claremont and I discussed business.
4: This is a terrible thing, Mr. Lyme. Why such a scandal could wreck my daughter's reputation? I can't understand how she could allow herself to get into such a predicament.
1: Well, it happens all the time, and how such things happen to beautiful young girls is beside the point now, Mr. Claremont. The important thing is how to deal with this Charles Poincaré.
4: I'd like to beat him to a pulp.
1: I'll make a pretty headline for the Chronicle. Financier manhandled daughter's blackmailer.
4: Please, this must never get to the press.
1: That's why I suggest you keep the police out of it.
4: What shall I do with it?
1: Clement, you trust me.
4: You, of course, Mr. Lyme. Why, you saved my little girl.
1: Then give me the $5,000 in cash.
4: What?
1: Allow me to pay off your blackmailer and see that he doesn't come back for more, Mr. Clement. You see, I understand these things. Pieces of the puzzle were dropping nicely into place. I could see a way of keeping Mr. Claremont's cash and also getting a little more from Mr. Charles Poincaré for my silence. If you understand these things, there's a certain amount of honor in my fees. So went back to my hotel, handed a call, had a quick bath, shaved, just getting ready to start for the mysterious address on Rue Madeleine when...
5: Yes?
1: Yes?
5: Monsieur Harry Lyme.
1: Who wants him?
5: Charles Poincaré.
1: Well... You come in, Monsieur Parker.
5: Thank you.
1: Need I say I hardly expected you?
5: Vraiment. But since I realized it was merely a matter of time until you visited my quarters, Monsieur, I thought I would save you the trouble.
1: I'm sure that I...
5: I followed the girl into the street when she fled. I saw her approach you.
1: As simple as that.
5: Oui.
1: And from said meeting, you knew my identity, that Susan would tell me all. Hmm?
5: And that you would offer to aid the distressed family, that you have, in fact, my $5,000.
1: I see. Your powers of observation amaze me, Mr. Poincaré.
5: Susan called Magda and confided in her.
1: And you and Magda?
5: Are birds of a feather, Monsieur. Mm-hmm. Even as you are.
1: Oh.
5: Learning this much from Susan Marger took the trouble to learn more about you.
1: I see. I underestimated the lady.
5: You're not the first one. And now, my money.
1: First, tell me one thing.
5: Wait.
1: Even though I am a bird of your feather, Poitier, what's to stop me from going to the police with the whole story?
5: You did not think I would allow you to continue living, monsieur, right?
1: Well, there's no harm in asking. So, this is the picture. I hand over the loot and you dispose of me, is that it?
5: But of course. Again, with the silence is a beautiful way to end such a life. Your body will be found, but the world will be most happy to be rid of Harry Lyme. It will not worry about who did it.
1: You sound as though you were enjoying this.
5: I am.
1: I suppose I have no choice in the matter.
5: None whatsoever.
1: Even though I planned how to get much more revenue from Mr. Claremont. $50,000 as a starter.
5: $50,000?
1: And this time no one will tell Magda. We split the take. You and I.
5: Come no closer, monsieur.
1: I was just going to deliver this down payment. Missed me. And I track a buck and snare a doe.
3: Let me go.
1: Oh, no, Magda. This is too good a joke, and it'll cost you your $5,000.
4: Come on, up your hand. Hold up, yeah?
1: Well, Mike Nolan again. You're a busy guy.
4: This is my door, Mr. Lyme. I try to explain.
1: Well, gentlemen, this looks like the end of the story. The clock has struck 12, the coach has turned into a pumpkin, and the prince has changed into Cinderella.
4: Hey, what are you talking about, Lyme?
1: If you'll take this lady off my hands, Nolan, I'll attempt to explain.
4: Wait, him? Is that the man of my daughter?
1: Hold it. Hold it, Claremont Nolan. Allow me to introduce Magda Polaris.
3: You fool.
4: This is unbelievable.
1: Magda and South Francois are one and the same, Mr. Claremont. She assumed masculine disguise to blackmail her own sex and used her own devastating personality and appearance to hypnotize the masculine. Quite a girl, I should say.
3: Don't believe him. He's trying to talk me into getting more money from you, Claremont.
4: That I believe. Like I said when Claremont told me you were helping him, Lyme, he was jumping from a frying pan into the fire. Looks like we got here just in time.
1: As always, Detective Nolan, you have performed magnificently.
4: What are you trying to give me, Lyme?
1: Nothing but praise, you flatfoot. But to Mr. Claremont, I give $5,000, the blackmail fee for which I did not have to pay.
4: I can't find words to thank you, Mr. Lyme.
1: Just wait a minute, Mr. Claremont. This guy's trying to weasel out of a fast deal.
4: I believe what this magazine says. He was in on a deal with her, and he's hungry for more.
6: Mr. Nolan, I asked the authorities to watch my daughter's activities, yet she fell into the worst kind of trouble. Mr. Lyme was the one who saved
4: her. But don't you see his angle? He was trying...
6: I came here with you to prove to you his innocence, but that wasn't necessary. Mr. Lyme has pleaded his own case and won.
4: What?
3: No, he's guilty, I tell you. As guilty as I am.
4: Take this woman away, officer. I'll be down later to prefer charges. Oh, whatever you say, Mr. Claremont. Come on, you.
3: I'll get even with you, Harry Lyme, if it takes 100 years.
6: I don't know how to thank you, Mr. Lyme. Now I'm doubly in your debt. Won't you accept a more substantial expression of my gratitude? This $5,000 for
1: instance. $5,000 with pleasure, Mr. Claremont. With pleasure.
4: Another playoff. What's the game now, Lyme? What are you taking that money for?
1: Charity, old man, charity.
4: Charity? That's a new one.
1: Yes, as a matter of fact, it is entirely new. I'm surprising myself, old man, but then I'm a surprising kind of guy. I swore a solemn oath years ago never to do anything fundamentally decent if I could possibly avoid it. And look what I'm up to now.
4: Taking money again, that's it.
1: Well, after exploiting these people. Nolan, there's a reward up for Magda, isn't there? A reward. Well, don't try to chisel in. The reward goes to me.
4: Now, just a minute.
1: I don't want to be greedy, old man, but I've got my expenses to cover.
4: But you got $5,000.
1: Oh, but that isn't for me, Nolan, old man. No, believe it or not, this... $5,000 is going to the convent of the Little Sisters of Charity.
4: Quite all right.
1: Right, that ought to help them offer sanctuary to someone else's wandering daughter.
4: Well, now I've heard everything.
1: Tell you what, old man, I'll cut you in on the reward.
4: Now, look, you're off your rocker. Now I know it. Lyme giving dough to a convent?
1: And splitting the reward with you, Nolan. The reward, a small percentage. If you promise never to tell.
4: About the split?
1: About the convent. After all, old man, I've got my reputation to think of.

0: And now, Harry Lyme.
1: So now, friends, you know all. Harry Lyme, who started his career by putting his hand in the poor box, slipped so far that he even gave some money to a convent. Believe me, I was so depressed after doing it, I got right out of town, took a tramp steamer that night. Funny thing, the name of the ship was the SS Polaris. Yes. She had been a beautiful craft. Well, well. Heaven help the poor working girl. And so does Harry Lyme.

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1: custard?
0: So Brown & Poulsen have made instant mix custard. 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

0: Well, come in, Smithers. What is it? Speak up, boy. Orange juice.
1: No, sir. New Kellogg's Rise and Shine.
0: Hey, fiendish.
1: And look at this, sir.
0: No peel, no pips, and it's got vitamin C. Well, Smithers, I suppose this is it.
1: What are you doing, sir?
0: Thank you, Governor. Wife and three pips to support. Thank you.
2: New Kellogg's Rise and Shine. 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
6: Dragnet, the documented drama of an actual crime. For the next 30 minutes, in cooperation with the Los Angeles Police Department, you will travel step by step on the side of the law through an actual case transcribed from official police files. From beginning to end, from crime to punishment, Dragnet is the story of your police force in action.
7: It was Monday, June 2nd. It was smoggy in Los Angeles. We were working the day watch out of robbery detail. My partner's Frank Smith. The boss is Captain Diddy. My name's Friday. It was 7:53 a.m. when I got to room 27A. Robbery detail.
8: Oh, good morning, Joe.
7: Morning, Frank. What's doing?
8: Not too much. How was the weekend?
7: Oh, it was great. I hated to come back. It's sure nice up there.
8: Where'd you go? Same place?
7: Yeah, Lake Mary. You remember Don Camphouse up there, don't you?
8: Yeah, sure.
7: He said to say hello. Fishing's real great up there. You ought to try and make it next month or so if you can.
8: Fat chance.
7: Well, what's the matter?
8: The in-laws are loose again. They're coming down for a visit. Never stay less than a month. That'll take care of my vacation.
7: That's too bad. Why don't you say something to the wife?
8: What's the use? Why start an argument?
7: What do you mean? Well, what do we got here? Anything hot?
8: Yeah, this one here. Hold up in Slugging Cafe down on South Hill. Radio car boys jumped him. Shot one of them. The other one got away.
7: We identified yet?
8: Yeah, the one who was shot, Benny Ashford. Record long as your arm. Graduate from Folsom. Some of them never learn.
7: How about the number two man?
8: Don't know. They tried to talk to this Ashford last night. He wouldn't tell them anything. I called the hospital just before you came in. They operated on the guy 6 o'clock this morning. You're going to call as soon as he's able to talk. Going to be a couple of days at least.
7: Mm-hmm. How much they get?
8: Here's a crime report.
7: Thank you. You talked to the victims yet?
8: No, not yet.
7: It's a fair night's work, isn't it? $805 in cash, man's diamond signet ring, estimated value of $1,500. 17 stitches in the victim's scalp, slug of the revolver, huh? Must have meant business.
8: Lousy thing. They didn't have to slug him. He couldn't put up much of a fight anyway. 68 years old.
7: No other witnesses, huh?
8: No.
7: Just the owner, his wife, the bartender?
8: That's all they have listed, yeah.
7: Did you phone the victims yet?
8: No, I was just going to when you came in. Two phone numbers for them. They're both listed there.
7: Yeah, I see. Why don't you finish up with the day book here and I'll give him a call, all right?
8: Okay, fine.
7: Here, you want a pencil?
8: Oh, thanks.
7: Hello, this is Friday, Los Angeles Police Department, Central Robbery. Mr. and Mrs. Reiner there, please? Neither one of them, huh? Well, how about the bartender? Is he there? 6 o'clock, I see. No, that's all right. I got their home phone. Yeah, thanks very much. Nobody there.
8: Try the other number?
7: Yeah. Hello, is this the Reiner residence? Yeah, well, this is Friday LAPD Central Robbery, Los Angeles Police Department. Yes, ma'am. Yes, Ms. Reiner. Oh, I just called the restaurant trying to get a hold of you. How's Mr. Reiner this morning? I see. Mm-hmm. I wonder if it'd be possible if my partner and I could drop out and see you this morning. No, your case has been assigned to us. Yes, ma'am. Well, how about 10 o'clock? That'd be convenient for you? All right, fine. Yes, right away. Thank you very much. Bye. Well, I got it set up, Mr. and Ms. Reiner.
8: Yeah?
7: 10 o'clock this morning out at their home.
8: How's the old man feeling?
7: My wife's just pretty rough. He lost quite a bit of blood. Big shock for an old man.
8: That's too bad.
7: She says he's still pretty hazy, but we can talk to him. One thing he remembers pretty well, though.
8: Yeah?
7: The face of the man who slugged him. 8:20 a.m. We finished making up the day book, and then we went over to the main jail to interview two other robbery suspects who'd been booked in over the weekend. We completed our 510 reports on them, and then we got in the car and drove out to the Westchester district to talk to the victims of the cafe holdup the night before, Mr. and Mrs. William Reiner. 9:55 a.m. We arrived at the Reiner home, and a small, gray-haired woman answered the door and asked us in. She identified herself as Mrs. Reiner.
9: Come right into the living room, officers, and make yourselves to home.
7: All right, ma'am.
8: Thank you.
9: I hope you'll excuse the way the house looks. Everything's all upset. I haven't had a chance to do any picking up.
7: Perfectly all right, ma'am. We understand.
9: I was up with my husband half the night. He had hurt him something terrible. It's almost 6 in the morning before he got to sleep. I hope this is enough to make up his mind for him.
8: How do you mean, Mrs. Reiner?
9: About selling the place. I've been after him for months to get rid of it. Business like that's for younger people. We're getting too old to keep it up. Besides, the doctor's been telling William he needs more rest, less worry.
7: I see. Well, how's your husband feeling now, ma'am?
9: Oh, not so well. He lost so much blood and his head's so sore. He's taking a nap right now. I expect he'll be awake in a few minutes. That's all right with you, isn't it, officer?
7: Yes, ma'am. It's perfectly all right. We'd like to go over the thing with you anyway. It might possibly be something that you forgot to mention to the officers last night.
9: Well, I told them everything. I'm sure I did.
8: Maybe some of the details, Mrs. Reiner. Maybe some little thing that didn't seem important to you could mean a good deal to us.
9: Well, I don't know. I thought I told them everything. Where do you want me to start?
7: Well, when did you first notice the two hold-up men, Mrs. Reiner?
9: When they come out of the back room. I guess they'd been hiding there.
8: You noticed them earlier in the evening? I mean, were they customers in your place?
9: Well, I'm not sure, but I think so.
8: Where were they served? Was it in the restaurant or were they in the bar?
9: Well, there again, I'm not positive, but I think it was in the bar. I think I served them two bottles of beer.
7: You don't happen to remember what you did with those two bottles, do you, ma'am? Possible we may be able to lift some prints off of them.
9: No. The officers asked me that last night. It wouldn't do any good. You see, I was the only one who touched the bottles. We used the regular big mugs, and I poured the beer for them. Neither one of them touched the bottles.
7: Now, how about the man who escaped, Ms. Reiner? You remember him pretty well, do you? What he looked like, I mean?
9: Oh, yes. Yes, he's the one who did all the talking. He's the same one who hit my husband, too.
8: What did he look like, ma'am? How old would you say he was?
9: Oh, I don't know. I think I'd say he was in his late 30s, yes.
8: How tall, ma'am?
9: Well, my husband's 5'9", and I'd say the man was 2 inches taller than him. He's huskier, too. I'd guess about 175 or 80 pounds, a very strong-looking man.
7: Do you remember what he was wearing, Ms. Reiner?
9: It was a tan sports coat, I think, and green slacks, light green, and a dark brown hat.
7: Did you notice anything unusual about him?
9: I beg your pardon?
7: Anything outstanding about him? Anything that was different? Say, a scar, a mole, tattoos, anything like that?
9: No, not that I could notice.
8: What was the first thing this man said to you and your husband, ma'am?
9: Well, he said it to all three of us, me and my husband and the bartender. That's George O'Leary. He's been with us for years. He's a good bartender. He'd only stay sober.
8: Yes, ma'am. What was the first thing the hold-up man said?
9: Well, he's the same one that hit my husband, you know. He said in a real loud voice, he said, "This is a stick-up. Get your hands up high and keep them there."
7: Well, what happened then, ma'am?
9: We put our hands up. Poor George. That's the bartender, you know. Scared him so bad he dropped a full bottle of bourbon. Bonded, too. Broke all over the floor. George isn't well. That's why he drinks.
7: Well, what did the hold-up men do after they had you raise your hands?
9: Well, that one that hit my husband, he told the other man to go behind the bar and get the money. It was all spread out on the bar. William and I was just checking the register when it happened.
8: I see. Would you go on, please?
9: Well, after they got the register money, they put it in our bank bags. And then they went through my purse and through my husband's wallet and through George's wallet, too. They took George's last dollar and a half. Got $805 in all cash. I guess you knew that.
7: Yes, ma'am. What happened after that?
10: Jenny, where are you?
9: Oh, will you excuse me, officers? My husband.
7: Yes, ma'am, go right ahead.
9: I'll just see what he wants. I think he'll be able to talk to you now.
7: All right, ma'am. Frank, do you remember to bring that mug book?
8: Yes, it's out in the car.
7: That's good. We can leave it here with the Reiners. Pick it up later tonight. Huh?
8: Okay, you want me to get it now?
7: No, let's wait and see how he is, huh?
9: Officers, would you like to come back here? Officers?
8: Yes, ma'am, we're coming.
10: Jenny,
11: Would you pull up chairs for the officers?
9: Oh, I surely. Officers, this is my husband, Will.
7: How do you do,
12: Hello.
7: Sir?
9: Here you are, Sergeant.
7: Thank you very much.
11: You catch the other man yet, the one who hit me?
7: No, sir, not yet. That's why we're out here. We know that you don't feel too well, Mr. Reiner. We'll try to keep it short.
11: No, I sure don't. I guess Jen told you. My head's killing me. Poor girl. I kept her up most of the night, I guess. Sure, fine nurse, Jen. She didn't get any rest at all.
7: Yes, sir. She was just telling us about the holdup last night, sir, how it happened.
9: I was telling them how they got the money, Will. I didn't explain about your ring, though. Do you want to tell them?
11: It was the worst part of the whole thing. I'd rather have lost anything but that ring.
8: How's that, sir? Some kind of a keepsake?
11: It belonged to my dad. Diamond signet. Stone wasn't perfect, but money sure can't replace it.
7: Yes, sir.
11: I remember when Dad gave it to me. It was just a couple of days before he died. It was his ring. Been the family way back.
8: Which one of the holdup men took the ring, Mr. Ryan?
11: The same one hit me. The one got away. After they took all our money, he came over to me and said, "Give me the ring. Hand it over." I told him I couldn't get it off my finger.
7: And what did you do then, sir?
11: Slapped my face. Said if I couldn't get the ring off, he could. Said if he had to, he'd cut it off. I pleaded with him. I told him what it meant to me. It didn't do any good.
7: I see.
11: When I didn't give him the ring right away, he brought that gun down right on top of my head. Hit me as hard as he could. I don't remember too well after that.
8: You think you'd recognize the man if you ever saw him again, Mr. Reiner?
11: I'll never forget him. I sure hope you find the ring, officer. Jen and I have been through some tough times together. I guess at one time or other, we've either sold or pawned everything we owned. But we never let go of that ring. Never did. Not until last night. Isn't that right, Jen?
9: Yes, that's right, Will.
7: Well, we'll do all we can to get it back for you, Mr. Reiner. Now, about this man who got away, can you remember anything outstanding about him at all? Anything unusual?
11: No, I don't think so. He had mean-looking eyes. I remember that much.
7: Yes, sir.
11: Kind of the smart-aleck type, I guess. Kept twirling his gun around his hand, on his finger, you know.
7: Mm-hmm.
11: I was scared death was going to go off. So was George. He's our bartender. Real scared, wasn't he, Jen?
9: Oh, yes. George was white as a sheet.
8: How do you mean, Mr. Reiner, he twirled the gun around?
11: Oh, you know, like in the movies, cowboy pictures. Typical smart aleck. He sure did run when the cops came, though. Only wish he was the one who got shot.
7: Well, you're sure you'll be able to identify this man if you see him again?
11: I told you, I'll never forget him. Say, there's something about this I don't think I understand.
8: Yeah?
11: Why you ask me all these questions about it? How about the fellow who was with that crook? Fellow they shot. Why don't you talk to him? He ought to be able to tell you who his partner is.
7: Well, he had an emergency operation, sir, at 6 o'clock this morning. His condition's still critical.
11: Oh, I see. Just a matter of time then, huh? I mean, when he recovers, you'll be able to talk to him. You'll find out what you want to.
7: Well, there's only one hitch, sir. Whether he recovers or he doesn't recover.
11: Yes?
7: Either way, we can't depend on him. 11:38 a.m. After we finished interviewing the holdup victims, Frank got the mug book out of the car containing pictures of recent robbery releases from the state prisons, and we left it with Mr. and Mrs. Reiner. We instructed them that if they succeeded in identifying any one of the pictures, to take down his name and prison number and call our office immediately. We told them we'd be back later that afternoon. 11:50 a.m. We left the Reiner home and drove down to the scene of the robbery, the restaurant on South Hill. When we got there, Officer Walmsley from Layton Fingerprints was just leaving. He told us that he'd been unable to raise any legible prints at the back window where the number two suspect had escaped. Frank and I checked over the scene, then we headed back for the office. There were half a dozen messages for us in the book. One of them was to call State Parole Officer Fred Galloway at his office on South Broadway. Frank put in the call, and Galloway said he'd be right down. He thought he had something for us. 1:05 p.m. Galloway met us in the squad room and briefed us on some of the information that he'd received earlier that morning from one of his parolees. It concerned the wife of a former holdup man, who now was wanted by Galloway for violation of parole. He told us the wife had rented a car from a U-Drive lot in Santa Monica, and that supposedly the ex-con and his wife were planning to leave the city.
8: What's the tie, Fred? How's it figure in for us?
13: I was talking to Chandler this morning. He happened to mention the holdup you're working. This fellow answered the description of the one who got away.
8: What was that name again, the ex-con?
13: Ernest Morgan. Your L.A. number 178435. Folsom number is 12968. Reason I got pepped on is the thief could have hurt his leg jumping out of the back window of the bar. You figure he could have?
7: Yeah, easily. It's a good 30-35 foot drop. Why, Fred?
13: Well, my informant says that Ernie Morgan has a bumped foot. Hurt it so bad he can hardly walk on it.
7: Uh-huh.
13: Says he saw Morgan day before yesterday. His leg was all right then.
7: Uh-huh. Sounds like a good one to get off the street, huh? What do you say we check his package?
8: No idea. Your informant say who this Morgan's been running with, Fred?
13: He said he didn't know. He thinks he plays it alone, more or less.
7: Go ahead, Fred.
13: Mm-hmm.
7: You contact the U-Drive lot, Fred, and get the dope on the car?
13: Yeah. Didn't want to put the teletype on until I was sure. One of the fellas from our office had to make a call out that way. They're taking a mugshot of Morgan's wife out there to see if the U-Drive clerk can give him an ident on her.
12: She got a record?
13: Well, she's never done any time. She stood a couple of pinches with him. Never could make her on anything, though.
8: I'll pull the package.
7: All right, fine.
13: How about your victims, Joe? They any good?
7: Yeah, they claim they can identify the man. I don't think we'll have any trouble there. How about this informant of yours? You know where we can locate the Morgans?
13: No, not now. According to him, Morgan and his wife left town about 9 this morning. He thinks he might get a line of where they're headed, though.
7: Well, how come your informant knows so much about Morgan? He run with him?
13: No, he sold with him up at the joint.
8: Go ahead, Joe. You want to have a look?
7: Yeah.
8: Mm-hmm. Here's the package, his mugshot.
7: Mm-hmm.
8: Is this your Ernie Morgan, Fred?
13: Yeah, that's him.
7: Good picture?
13: Yeah, looks just like it.
8: The description, Joe.
7: Mm-hmm.
8: Got everything right down the line.
7: Yeah.
8: Check this right here. Habits and characteristics.
7: Yeah, looks like it, doesn't it?
13: What's that?
7: He likes to twirl a gun in his hand. 1:52 p.m. We placed Ernest Morgan's picture in an envelope along with 24 other mug shots, and then we put in a call to Mr. and Mrs. Reiner, told them we were coming out to see them. They told us that so far, neither one of them had been able to identify any of the pictures in the mug book that we'd left with them. Fred Galloway went back to his office, and we told him we'd notify him the minute we got a positive identification. 2:25 p.m. We drove back to the Reiner home. The old man was still in bed.
11: Been all the way through this book of yours, officer. Couldn't find one who looked like the man, could we, Jim?
9: No, his picture's not in there, Sergeant. We're sure of that.
7: I see. Well, we've got some more of them here, folks. Like to have you look through them, if you don't mind. See if you can identify one of them.
11: Yes, all right. Jen, would you fix this pillow back here for me, please?
9: Oh, yes, of course, dear. There. There you are.
11: Thank you.
8: You see any picture in the book that resembled the man at all, sir?
11: No, I didn't. None of them. Wasn't the one who looked like him.
7: Well, here you are. See if any of these pictures look familiar to you.
11: Thank you, sir. Jen, you want to sit here by me? We can see him together.
9: Yeah, all right, we'll. Let's see now. Mm-hmm. Oh, my, look at this one, Will. Doesn't he look like a mean one?
11: Mm-hmm. Hey, look at this one, Jen. Look at him. Think he's a college graduate, wouldn't you?
9: Oh, my, yeah. Officer, this young man here, what did he do?
7: Let me see that, ma'am. Oh, yeah, it's Marty Lee. Hold up and murder, Miss Reiner. Shot and killed an elderly lady. She ran a candy store.
9: Oh, my, can you feature that? He's such a clean-looking boy. Never believe, would you, Will?
11: Takes all kinds, I guess. Let's see now. No. No. No.
9: Let me see, Will. Oh, no, that's not him.
11: No. No, no, we've been through these already. Have you some more, officer?
8: Well, that's all, Mr. Reiner. You sure the hold-up man's picture isn't in there?
11: No, sir. I looked at them all pretty carefully. I didn't see him. Did you, Jen?
9: No, I didn't see him. Was his picture supposed to be in here?
7: Well, we thought so, ma'am. Let's see. Here, how about this one? Does he look familiar to you?
11: Jen?
9: No, I don't know. Maybe not. We serve so many people every night.
8: Are you folks sure you'll recognize the hold-up man when you see him?
9: Oh, yes.
11: Of course, yes.
9: Mm-hmm.
7: Well, one more question here, Mr. Wright.
11: Yes?
7: Now, are you absolutely sure this is not the man who held you up and slugged you last night?
11: Yes, I'm sure. It's not the man.
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7: Monday, June 2nd, 2:45 p.m. After the victims, Mr. and Mrs. Reiner, failed to identify Ernest Morgan as the robbery suspect, Frank and I got in the car and drove back to the office. Neither one of us had anything to say. Just at the moment we figured that we had the suspect positively identified, the victims themselves had contradicted what we thought was definitely the answer to the case. It wasn't by any means a news story. One of the first lessons a working detective learns is to keep an open mind, regardless of how incriminating the circumstances first appear to be. The big fallacy of a detective being too sure too soon is based, for the most part, on the failure to recognize that police work means human beings dealing with human beings. So instead of going by the usual odds, the human margin for error is doubled. Frank and I didn't have too clear an idea of how or why it came about, but suddenly we found ourselves farther away from the solution of the case than before we started. 3:10 p.m.
8: Lousy day, huh?
7: Yeah, sure.
8: 10 after 3, feel like I haven't slept for 2 days.
7: Yeah, I know what you mean. Pretty hard to figure, isn't it?
8: Sure hope the wife did the washing today.
7: Why?
8: She won't feel much like talking. I sure don't.
7: Well, let's check the book, huh?
8: Yeah, I'll do it. A couple of phone calls, Joe. One from the hospital, prison ward.
7: What do they want?
8: Our number one suspect, Ashford. He's doing better than they figured. Be available for interview tomorrow morning.
7: Lucky thief, huh? Was a cop, he would have died.
8: Another message. It's from Galloway. Wants us to call him. It's still a Madison number?
7: Yeah. What's pass?
8: Oh, yeah, please.
7: There you go.
8: Adult parole, please, men. Thank you. Fred Galloway, please. Smith, robbery, LAPD. Thanks. Hi, Fred. Frank Smith. Uh-huh. Yeah, that's right. You sure about that? Uh-huh, sure doesn't figure. No, I didn't mean a thing to him, yeah. Okay. Right, thanks, Fred. It's got me, Joe.
7: Why, what's the matter?
8: Galloway got the report back from that U-Drive lot, place where Morgan's wife rented that car.
7: Mm-hmm.
8: They identified her as the woman who rented that car. She offered him a deal. She didn't want to leave a cash deposit for the car.
7: Well, what'd she offer?
8: Man's ring, diamond signet.
7: After we got the word from State Parole Officer Fred Galloway, we got out a broadcast and an APB, in addition to those we already had out. We requested that the rented car and the occupants be held for questioning in connection with the robbery of Reiner's Cafe the night before. If a man's diamond signet ring was found in possession of the occupants or in the car, it was to be booked as evidence. The following morning, Frank and I interviewed our number one suspect, Benny Ashford, in Ward 13,400 at General Hospital Prison Ward. Because he had the idea his partner had run out on him and taken the money with him, that he'd let him down, Ashford was in a fairly cooperative mood. After talking with him for a little more than 20 minutes, he named Ernest Morgan and identified his mugshot as his companion in the robbery of Reiner's Cafe. He also told us the holdup was Morgan's idea and that Morgan had told him the job would be a pushover. We asked him where he thought we might locate Morgan, and he told us our best bet was Las Vegas, Nevada. Supposedly, Morgan had a good friend in Las Vegas, an ex-con by the name of Harry Breen. Frank and I went back to the office where we met with Inspector Farnan and Captain Didion. At 1:30 that afternoon, according to instructions, Frank and I signed out a trip car and headed out U.S. Highway 91 for Las Vegas. We checked in at the Las Vegas Police Department a few minutes before 8:30 that night. The alleged friend of the suspect, Morgan, Harry Breen, had already been taken into custody by Las Vegas officers on the request of Captain Didion. We began questioning Breen, and he readily admitted that he was acquainted with Morgan.
8: All right, how long ago did you see Morgan?
12: I don't know, this afternoon sometime.
8: A lot of hours in an afternoon. When did you see him?
12: What are you so excited about? What did he do, commit a murder?
7: Well, look, Breen, how much time do you owe the state?
12: What's that got to do with
7: it? We didn't drive all the way up here just to pass the time of day with you. You know he's hot. If you want to cover for him, you can serve his time.
12: Look, I don't get it. I'm not his keeper. If you want him, find him.
7: You bet we're going to find him if we have to walk all over you to do it. When the two of you are up doing time, you can figure it out for yourselves.
12: Trouble with you cops, once a guy does time, you can't leave him alone. I've been leveling since I got out. I've been carrying a lunch pail every day.
7: All right, now look, Breen, who do you think you're giving a snow job? We've been kidded by experts. You're not giving us anything new. We didn't send Morgan up to see you. If you're so lily white, how come Morgan got in touch with you? All right, I'll tell you. You're as bad right now as the day they locked the gate on you. You're never sorry for what you've done. You just moan because they caught you. Save that act for the jury, Breen. We're not going to buy it. Now, what about it? Where is he?
12: Wait a minute, huh? What are you so sore at me for? I didn't rob anybody.
8: Who said you did? You must have been talking to Morgan.
12: All right, I have. I told you I talked to him. He came around this afternoon. Now, get off my back.
7: What do you want?
12: He's hot. He wanted to cool off.
7: Where's he now?
12: I don't know. Well, look, how should I know? He came around with his wife, asked for a favor. I couldn't do it. I just got married. My wife's a square. I told her about it. She wouldn't go for it. The guy's a big crybaby anyway, trying to tell me how we ought to stick together. He's never done a favor for me.
8: You see the car he was driving, Breen?
12: Yeah. Convertible coupe Packard. California plates.
7: How'd you notice? You got the license number?
12: No, he asked me where he could get some cold plates. I figured it was hot.
8: You get him any plates?
12: Look, I wouldn't know where to get him. I already told you. I've been leveling ever since I got out. There's no use kidding. I couldn't do any more time. I'm too old. One more trip and I'm through. I'm really through. I got a good wife. She works every day. I don't want to lose that.
7: All right, Breen. You take your choice.
14: What do you mean?
7: Who do you like the best, Morgan or your wife? What about it?
14: All right, you got it.
15: The suspect's friend, Harry Breen, went on to admit that during the conversations he'd had with Ernest Morgan that afternoon, Morgan had told him that he and his wife were going to San Francisco. There, supposedly, they would contact a man by the name of Beggar Harrison, who operated a restaurant out by Hunter's Point. He said the Morgans had told him that they planned on driving at night only to lessen the chances of the police spotting their car. We immediately got in touch with Inspector George Haig of the San Francisco Police Department and notified him of the latest developments in the case. He told us he'd read our teletypes and said that he'd place the restaurant operated by Beggar Harrison under immediate surveillance. We told him we'd leave early the next morning for San Francisco after we'd gotten a few hours sleep. Before we turned in, we got off a teletype to Captain Didion, bringing him up to date on what had happened and what our plans were. The next morning at 6:30, Frank and I left Las Vegas for San Francisco. A few minutes after 7 o'clock that night, we checked in at the San Francisco Hall of Justice at Washington and Kearney Streets. Inspector Haig was waiting for us. He informed us Harrison's restaurant out at Hunter's Point was still being covered, but so far, Morgan and his wife had failed to put in an appearance. Along with Inspector Haig, Frank and I drove out to the restaurant and joined the detail that had the place under surveillance. 9.05 p.m., no sign of the suspects. 10 p.m., 10:30, 11 o'clock, midnight. Still no sign. We waited.
8: How about this fog? I sure wish I brought my top coat. I'm freezing.
7: Yeah, if they don't show pretty soon, we're going to have to pull in closer. I can hardly see the door to the restaurant over there.
8: Smell that hot coffee. Sure could use a cup right now.
7: Look at that fog out there, Frank.
8: Hmm?
7: Can't tell where the bay leaves off and the fog begins.
8: Wait a minute, Joe.
7: Yeah?
8: Car pulling up. Convertible.
7: Yeah. It's a Packard. Wait till he gets in the light. We can see him better.
8: The man getting out, heading for the restaurant.
7: Yeah, it looks like him. Come on.
8: Yeah.
7: Somebody else in the car. It's a woman.
8: Haig's got it covered. George is with him.
7: All right, let's hustle it. Come on.
8: Passing under the light. It's him, Joe.
7: Yeah. All right, hold it. Right where you are, police officers.
8: What's the matter? What do you want?
7: All right, hands up in front of you. Get him up high.
8: All right, I got him up. What's it all about? What's the trouble?
7: Frank, you want to shake him?
8: Yeah.
7: Come on, keep those hands up and stand still.
8: I'm standing still. Is this a shakedown or what? I haven't done anything.
16: Nothing doing, Joe. Clean.
7: His hands aren't.
8: Hmm?
7: Your right hand, mister. Let's have a look at it.
8: All right. Still don't get this. There, what about it?
7: That ring on your finger. Where'd you get that?
8: It's mine. Why? I had it a long time.
16: Diamond signet, a little big for you, isn't it? Doesn't quite fit.
8: What are you getting at? What's my ring got to do with it?
16: Where'd you get it?
8: Crap game. I won it in a crap game. It's down in Las Vegas. I won a gamble.
7: Is that right?
8: Yeah, a bunch of guys up in the hotel room shooting a little crap. Just a gamble I won.
7: You sure of that, are you?
8: Of course I'm sure. Just a crap game. I took a gamble I won.
7: No, you're half right, mister.
8: Yeah?
7: You gambled, but you didn't win.
4: The story you have just heard was true. The names were changed to protect the innocent. On August 8th, trial was held in Superior Court, Department 89, City and County of Los Angeles, State of California. In a moment, the results of that trial. And now, here is our star, Jack Webb.
7: Thank you, George Fenneman. 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
4: 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Ernest Morgan's wife was tried for conspiracy to commit robbery and found not guilty. Robbery in the first degree is punishable by imprisonment in the state penitentiary from 5 years to life.
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4: I've just heard Dragnet, a series of authentic cases from official files. Technical advice comes from the Office of Chief of Police W.H. 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Heard tonight were Vic Barron, Virginia Gregg, Harry Bartell, Ralph Moody. 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Music by Walter Schumann. Hal Gibney speaking.
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0: Danger is my assignment. I get sent to a lot of places I can't even pronounce. They all spell the same thing, though. Trouble. But when I walk into the commissioner's office, I don't realize this assignment's going to wind up with a native bandit giving me a big break by heaving a knife at me.
1: Morning, Commissioner. Ruth said you wanted to see me.
2: I do, Steve. And don't bother to sit down. Your plane leaves for Malaya in 1 hour.
1: Malaya? Look, I just got out of one jungle. Don't tell me you're sending me back into another one.
2: That's just what I am telling you, Steve.
1: Aren't you sort of stretching my luck a little?
2: That's the right word for it, all right.
1: Stretching?
2: Yeah.
1: What do you mean?
2: Rubber.
1: A jokester yet? Okay, what's the deal?
2: Steve, take any list of vital war materials. Rubber's near the top.
1: So, what am I supposed to do? Go over to Malaya and tap a few rubber trees?
2: You don't have to. They've quite a few thousand natives on the job already over there. No, it's what's happening after the rubber is harvested that we're interested in.
1: Just what is happening?
2: A gang of so-called bandits has been raiding the various plantations, Steve. They're organized and equipped like a small army. They've been setting fire to buildings, terrorizing the natives, and in general interfering seriously with the entire operation over there.
1: I see. Look, isn't this a matter for the British?
2: Well, they've asked our cooperation in the matter, Steve, and I think the main reason is there's a rumor that the leader of these bandits is an American.
1: What?
2: To our knowledge, nobody's ever gotten a good look at this leader, or at least lived to tell about it. Steve, it's vital to both countries that we smash this gang.
1: Whom do I work with?
2: A British intelligence agent named Willoughby. He's waiting for you in Singapore right now. Steve, get over there. Work with Willoughby, and then go anywhere and do anything that's necessary to put these bandits out of business for keeps. Well, that's it. You've got your assignment. Good luck.

0: The National Broadcasting Company is presenting Dangerous Assignment, starring Brian Donlevy as Steve Mitchell, colorful two-fisted government agent. At all those places of the world where danger and intrigue walk hand in hand, there you'll find Steve Mitchell on another Dangerous Assignment.
1: Sure, I've got my assignment. Just a simple matter of scouring the Malayan jungle to find out who's been burning up a few assorted rubber plantations. And I've got an uneasy hunch that whoever it is has a king-size hot foot reserved for me. It's Friday when my plane lands in Singapore, and I head for the office of the Bridget Agent Willoughby.
2: Thoroughly lost in this, Mitchell.
1: I understand there's a rumor that the leader of these bandits is an American.
2: Yes, that's the rumor. What it's worth, I don't know.
1: None of the bandits has ever been captured, huh?
2: Not one of the blighters, no. We've set several traps for them, but they've avoided them very skillfully.
1: What sort of traps, Willoughby?
2: Well, we've doubled our patrols in the whole area. We've also converted several of the plantations which haven't yet been attacked into miniature fortresses. Concealed machine gun emplacements, troops hidden in foxholes, and so on. But they always seem to know which plantations are guarded and which aren't. As I said, their information appears to be amazingly accurate.
1: Yeah. Has anybody ever gotten a good look at this bandit leader?
2: I'm not sure, Mitchell. There's one person who may have.
1: What do you mean, may have?
2: It's a little chap in the next room. Mm-hmm. Hey, Mr. Perkins, would you step in here a moment, please?
3: All right.
2: This is Steve Mitchell, agent from the United States, Mr. Perkins. Steve, Mr. Perkins, an importer.
3: How do you do?
1: Mr. Perkins?
2: Would you mind repeating your story to Mr. Mitchell, Perkins?
3: Very well. As Mr. Willoughby told you just now, I'm an importer, Mr. Mitchell. And in the course of my business, I make frequent trips into the jungles to the north of here.
1: I see.
3: Now, last week, I was staying at a friend's plantation deep in the interior. And suddenly, this gang of bandits attacked the plantation about midnight, as I remember.
1: Go on.
3: My friend ran out of the house as soon as he heard the shots. He was killed on the spot. Well, apparently the bandits didn't expect there would be anyone else in the house, so they didn't enter immediately. They set fire to the outbuildings, and during the excitement, I was able to crawl out of the window and into the jungle.
1: Well, I'm sorry to...

0: And I was able to crawl out of the window and into the jungle.
1: Well, I'm sorry to hear about your experience and the loss of your friend Perkins, but I don't quite see what connection this has with...
0: Well, it was after my return here to Singapore that my real troubles began, Mitchell.
1: What do you mean?
0: Well, 2 days ago, I was almost run down in the streets. Well, I'm convinced it was a deliberate attempt on my life. Well, last night, I was fired upon.
1: What?
2: Yes, it appears that someone is quite anxious to put Mr. Perkins out of the way, Mitchell.
1: But why?
2: Well, it's my theory that Perkins may have seen the bandit leader in action.
1: But how did they know you were there at the plantation during the raid, Perkins?
0: Well, my coat. In my haste to escape, I left my coat in my room. You see, it had my name in it.
1: I get it. They found the coat and figured out you must have been there and must have seen them. Perkins, did you see any of them?
0: Yes. Well, there was a lot of confusion, of course, but after I slipped into the jungle, I saw several figures in the clearing.
1: Well, now, don't panic about it. Did you get a good look at them?
0: Only a brief one.
1: Was one of them an American?
0: Well, I really couldn't say. Remember, it was in the middle of the night, and the only illumination came from the fires they'd set.
1: You think you'd recognize any of them if you saw them again?
0: Well, that's the same question Mr. Willoughby asked me. And all I can say is that I don't know.
1: You know, Willoughby, it's pretty obvious to me that this bandit leader is somebody who's known in the interior.
2: It's my notion, too, sir, old boy.
1: Yeah, he could figure that Perkins would be making other trips into that country and might spot him, all of which gives me the idea what our one chance of finding him is.
2: You have in mind a trip into the interior for the three of us?
1: Yep.
2: Yes, I've already broached the subject to Mr. Perkins, but he doesn't seem to think very highly of it.
1: Oh?
0: Gentlemen, I'm sure you understand my position. Frankly, I'm not a particularly courageous man. There have already been 2 attempts on my life right here in Singapore because of this. And to return to those jungles, it seems to me I'd be inviting my own murder.
1: Yeah, we understand your position perfectly, Mr. Perkins. But I hope that you understand just how important this deal is.
0: Well, I
1: do. These bandits are seriously interfering with the production of the raw material that's vital to both of our countries.
0: I know that, Mr. Mitchell. It's just that
1: right now you're apparently the one man who can put the finger on their leader.
0: I don't know.
1: Willoughby and I'll give you all the protection that's humanly possible if you make this trip with us.
0: All right, Mr. Mitchell.
1: Thanks a lot, Mr. Perkins.
2: Yes, I'll second that. How soon can you be ready?
0: Oh, it shouldn't take me long to pack my suitcase. Not more than an hour, I'd say.
2: Very well. We'll leave in an hour, then.
1: We go part way by train, take a jeep as far as we can, and then start out on foot through the jungle. It's hot and damp, and Willoughby's in front, Perkins in the middle, and I'm bringing up in the rear, and all three of us are trying to look in every direction at once.
0: These bandits could be hiding anywhere around us.
2: That's a possibility, of course, but I rather doubt it. It seems more likely that their main camp is farther in the interior.
0: But they may have scouts watching this very trail. Look, why can't we take a boat up the river?
1: We get out in the middle of that river, we'd really be making targets of ourselves. No, it's safer here in the jungle.
0: Oh, dear. What was that?
1: Oh, a bird or an animal sounded like.
0: Oh, and it sounded like somebody getting killed.
1: Take it easy, Perkins. Mm-hmm. How much farther to the first plantation on our list, Willoughby?
2: Oh, it can't be more than a mile or so.
0: Another mile of this jungle? Oh, I wish I'd never agreed to make this trip. I can't get rid of the feeling that I'm walking into a death trap.
1: What an optimist. Perkins, 5 will get you 10. We'll make it to the plantation safe and sound.
0: You will pardon me if I do not accept your wager, Mitchell, but I certainly hope you're right.
1: Hey, watch out.
0: What is it?
1: Up in that tree.
0: Whoa.
1: I got him. Oh.
3: Mitchell. Oh, I told you they'd have scouts watching.
1: Get your head up out of the dirt and take a look, Perkins.
0: Hmm?
1: That was no scout, unless they're wearing snake skins these days.
0: What? Oh, dear. Python.
2: 15 feet if he's an inch. Thanks, old chap. Looks like the rascal had zeroed in on me.
1: Great. We've not only got bandits to watch out for, now it's snakes yet. Come on, let's speed it up a little, huh?
2: Well, here's our first plantation.
0: Well, we made it after all.
1: Yeah. Hey, quite a spread. Who owns it?
2: Absentee Corporation, oh boy. The resident manager's a chap named Hartford. He's standing there by the checking shed.
1: British?
2: No, American.
1: Oh?
4: Hello, Willoughby.
2: Afternoon, Hartford.
4: Still poking around the bushes looking for the bandits?
2: Quite. Hartford, I'd like you to meet Mr. Mitchell, a newspaper correspondent.
1: Pleased to meet you, Hartford.
4: A little off your beat up in this neck of the woods, aren't you, Mitchell?
1: Oh, I don't know. My beat's where there's news, Hartford. And these attacks on the plantations come under that heading, I think.
2: Troops arrive yet, Hartford?

0: Yeah, they're dug in around the edge of the plantation. Say, according to that meeting all of us had 2 weeks ago, you were going to put some extra patrols in this area.
1: That's right.
0: Anyone around here?
1: Oh, here and there, Elbar.
2: Okay, if I nose around the plantation a little, Hartford.
0: Okay, go ahead.
3: Thanks. Come on, Brown.
1: I'll tag along with you, Mitchell. Yeah, make sure you don't get lost.
3: Okay.
1: We'll check for you before we leave, Hartford.
0: Okay.
3: Willoughby.
1: Huh?
3: What's this meeting Hartford was talking about?
1: Oh, it was 2 weeks ago, Mitchell. We called in all the plantation owners and managers to outline and set up plans for the defense of the plantation against these attacks by the bandits.
3: Then Hartford or any other plantation owner or manager knows the defense plans for all the plantations?
1: That's right.
3: Hmm. Perkins, you recognize Hartford?
4: I couldn't be sure.
1: Say, Mitchell, do you think that Hartford could be involved in this?
3: Right now, I don't think anything, Willoughby. I'm just trying to find out. Brother, look at those machine gun emplacements.
4: Oh, the bandits would surely not attack a place as heavily armed as this.
3: Maybe they would, if they knew just where the machine guns were located. Perkins, any of those workers over there look familiar to you?
4: No, I've been looking at all of them very closely, but I don't recognize a single one.
3: Hmm. How far to the next plantation, Willoughby?
1: Oh, it's 2 hours easy travel. There's a native village between here and there and a well-marked trail.
3: Who owns it?
1: A Dutchman, Van Voorhees.
3: Okay, we better get started. I've got no hankering to be caught in the jungle after dark.
5: Welcome to my plantation, gentlemen.
3: Thanks, Van Voorhees.
5: After you.
1: Thanks, everyone.
4: Thank you.
5: You arrived just in time. Another hour and it will be quite dark. And in these times, it is not wise to be out after dark.
4: I hardly agree with that.
6: Good evening, gentlemen.
3: Huh? Well.
5: My wife, Sukala, gentlemen.
3: Hello.
6: I am honored.
5: Well, I should say my bride. 3 months now.
6: Yes.
5: The three of you will, of course, spend the night here.
1: Oh, that's very kind of you.
3: You were from this part of the country, Sukala?
6: No, I am not. If you excuse me, gentlemen, I will give the necessary orders to our cook.
5: Would you care for a drink, gentlemen?
3: Oh, a little later, maybe. Right now, I'd like to take a look around your plantation, if I might.
5: But of course, I will be glad to show you around. I will tell Sukala that we will be back shortly.
3: Willoughby.
1: Hmm?
3: She must be at least 20 years younger than he is.
1: The wife?
3: Yeah, and she's not from this part of the country either. How long ago did these raids start?
1: Oh, they've been going on for between 2 and 3 months now.
3: Uh-huh. And 3 months ago, she married Van Voorhees and moved into this area. Interesting thought, isn't it? We nose around the plantation. It's fortified just like the other one, but Perkins doesn't recognize any of the workers. We have a late dinner and turn in. Perkins' room is between Willoughby's and mine. I don't know how long I've been asleep when all of a sudden... The racket jerks me out of bed to the window. Tongues of flame are licking at the outbuildings. In the light of the fires, I can see guys running around shooting up the place. So here we've been breaking our backs to find the bandits. But the way it's turned out, the bandits have found us.

0: are listening to Dangerous Assignment, starring Brian Donlevy as Steve Mitchell.
1: I run to Perkins' room and jerk open the door.
2: The bandits, Mitchell, they'll kill me.
1: Not if you stay undercover, Perkins. Oh. I'm going outside and see if I can lend a hand.
3: The house.
1: How could they have gotten through the defenses, Willoughby?
4: They must have known exactly where they were and infiltrated between them. They've already blown up 2 machine gun emplacements with hand grenades, and they've killed the troops at the 3rd over there.
1: Okay. Round up what troops are left, Willoughby. I'm going to make a try for that machine gun.
5: I start circling towards the machine gun. Suddenly a native looms up in front of me, an ugly scar on his cheek and in his hand. A long knife that's even uglier. I drop to one knee. The knife whistles over my head. I dive for him, but he scrambles into the bushes. I throw a shot at him. I don't know whether it takes effect. Then I shot another bandit drawing a bead on me. This time I don't miss. I finally get to the machine gun. I swing it around. The rest of the bandits melt away into the jungle, but by now the damage has been done. I join Willoughby and Van Voorhees on the front porch of the house.
3: The house itself is untouched, but that is the only thing there is. The plantation itself is a complete loss.
4: Well, it was an infernally well-organized attack, Mitchell. They got right into the machine.
1: Hey, wait a minute.
4: What's the matter?
1: Perkins, come on. I want to make sure he's okay.
4: Well, where was he during the shooting?
1: I went into his room, told him to stay undercover, but those bandits seemed to know everything else. They could have known he was on the plantation, too. Well, here we are. Perkins. Hey, where is he?
6: He's nowhere in sight.
1: Perkins! Oh, great. If they've gotten him, we're licked.
4: But he might have done what he did during that attack before, escaped through the window.
1: It's closed. I'll try this closet. Then we better... Perkins.
2: Is it all over?
1: Yeah, it's all over, Perkins. You can climb down off that closet shelf.
2: Well, you told me to stay undercover, Mitchell.
1: Yeah, you sure took me, literally. And I guess it's just as well. Come on, Willoughby. Let's go talk to Van Voorhees.
4: Right.
2: Mitchell, isn't there someplace else where we can stay the rest of the night? I don't...
1: Look, this plantation is probably the safest place in the world right now for you, Perkins. The bandits have already done their job here.
4: And quite completely, too. I'd give a year's pay to know how those blighters are getting their information.
1: Yeah.
3: There, Mikey. The plantation is a complete loss, but we are still unharmed. And that is the important thing. Oh, gentlemen, my wife is quite upset over this. I've been trying to tell her that...
2: Gentlemen, if you will excuse me, please.
4: What are you going to do, Van Voorhees?
3: I think the only thing to do is to get out of here. I've been trying to talk my wife into leaving, but she thinks we should stay and try to rebuild.
1: Oh? Tell me, Van Voorhees, had you known your wife long before you married her?
3: Why, no. Only a short time. Why do you ask?
1: She came here to live about 3 months ago, and it was shortly after that that these raids started. Raids that are obviously based upon inside information.
3: Hey, Mitchell, I have extended to you the hospitality of my house, but I have not extended to you the right to make accusations against my wife.
1: I'm not making accusations, Van Voorhees. I'm just trying to find out who's heading up this gang of bandits.
3: I would stake my life that my wife is not involved in such a thing.
1: I see. What would you stake on your neighbor, then, Van Voorhees?
3: Neighbor?
1: The American, Hartford, manager of the next plantation back.
3: Hey, Mitchell, the only thing I know about this Hartford is that I do not trust him.
1: Why not?
3: I do not know. I simply do not trust the man.
4: Mitchell, you pointed out earlier that Hartford had complete information on the defenses of these plantations.
1: Yeah.
2: Hartford also knew we were coming to this plantation. Perhaps he recognized me, and that is why...
3: Visitor, at this time of night... Hartford!
1: Well, speak of the devil, Willoughby.
4: Quite.
7: I heard the shooting and saw the flames, Van Voorhees, so I headed for your plantation here to see what the trouble is. Well, looks like I got here a little too late. Sure made a mess of the plantation, didn't they?
1: Yeah, they sure did, Hartford. Amazing how they knew just where the defenses were located, isn't it?
7: Sure is. It must be pretty smart, all right.
1: Either that or somebody's giving them pretty smart information.
7: Yeah. Could be. Got anybody in mind, Mitchell?
1: Yeah. Could be.
7: You know, you seem to be taking quite an interest in this deal for a newspaper correspondent. Funny thing about a newspaper correspondent, they do a lot of traveling around, visiting plantations.
1: Sometimes it's a pretty neat cover to accuse somebody else, isn't it?
7: Meaning what?
1: Meaning skip it, for now.
2: Well, gentlemen, I, for one, have had quite enough excitement for one night. And if you don't mind, I'm going back to bed.
1: Okay, one thing, though.
2: What is it?
1: Might be a good idea to lock your door, just in case. Perkins heads for his room and I go to mine next door. I stretch out on the bed and light a cigarette. At this point, Hartford is high up on my suspect list. He's in a perfect spot to have engineered the raids, but I can't forget Van Voorhees' wife, Sakala, either. She could fit into the deal somehow, too. Finally, I guess I doze off. A faint sound starts pecking at my brain. At first, I think I'm dreaming, but finally, it pulls me awake, like a rustle of papers or a faint crackle of flames. And it stops. I head for Perkins' room in a hurry. Perkins! You all right? Perkins! Locked. Perkins!
2: What is it?
1: Mitchell, open up!
2: Oh, very well. What's the matter?
1: Hey, you okay?
2: Oh, why, yes. Sleeping like a baby, as a matter of fact. Why?
1: Did you hear a sound a moment ago?
2: A sound?
1: A faint crackling-like sound.
2: Why, yes, but I thought I was dreaming.
1: Let's take a look out the window. Hey, look down there on the ground just below the window.
2: Oh, a cigarette. Still burning. Mitchell, that crackling sound you heard, it must have been the rustle of these bushes outside my window. Somebody was trying to get into my room.
1: Wait a minute. Look out the window, over there across the clearing.
2: Oh, two people. Why, it's Hartford talking to Van Voorhees' wife.
1: Yeah, comparing notes, maybe. Or setting up the next raid. Okay, throw your things in your suitcase, Perkins.
2: What? But why?
1: We're leaving.
2: Now?
1: Yeah, right now. Come on, get packed.
2: Oh, dear.
1: I go back to the living room. Van Voorhees and Willoughby are sitting there drinking cognac.
3: I have finally persuaded my wife that we should leave the plantation, Mitchell.
1: Where is your wife?
3: She went to bed half an hour ago.
1: I see. Willoughby, any of your roving patrols in this area?
5: Yes, one of them arrived here just a few minutes ago, Mitchell.
1: Good. Let's have them escort us back to Hartford's plantation.
5: Now?
1: Yeah.
5: But it'll be light in just a couple of hours.
1: And it may be too late. I'll explain later, Willoughby. Right now, I want to get started.
3: Very well, old boy. Mitchell, as long as Sakala and I have decided to leave the plantation, we may as well accompany you. That way we'll be sure of protection.
1: Okay, Van Voorhees. You and your wife pack up, and let's get going. Half an hour later, we shove off. Van Voorhees and his wife, Hartford, Perkins, Willoughby, the patrol, and myself. A little after dawn, we reach the native village that's halfway between the two plantations and start walking through it.
7: Mitchell.
1: Yeah?
5: You told me that you saw Hartford and Van Voorhees' wife talking together.
1: That's right. They could have been cooking up another raid.
5: Well, is that why you want to get us and the patrol back to Hartford's plantation? I mean, you think the raid is scheduled for there?
1: Could be.
5: Well, what's the matter?
1: Keep walking. He doesn't see me.
5: Who doesn't see you?
1: Over there in that bunch of natives, the gent with a scar on his face. That's one of the bandits. He chucked a knife at me last night.
5: What?
1: Go on without me. I'll join you later at Hartford's plantation, and don't let anything happen to Perkins. The rest of the party moves on. I drop out of sight in the bushes where I can keep my eye on the village and the native with a scar on his cheek. After a while, he eases away from the village. I tail him through the jungle, keeping well back so he won't spot me. An hour later, he reaches a small clearing, and I know I've found the bandits' main camp. There must be 24 of them lying around, and in the center, there's a guy trying to raise someone on a walkie-talkie.
6: Hello. Hello. Hello. Hello.
1: He's not having any luck, but I am, because a lot of things have suddenly fallen into place. I turn and start to leave, then I freeze. One of the bandits is coming along the trail to the clearing. He'll pass right by me and be sure to see me. I've got to get the jump on him. I wait until he's right up to me, then I dive for his neck. He drops his gun, claws his throat. I know if he lets out one peep, I'm a dead duck. I increase the pressure. Tighter. Tighter. Finally, his knees buckle, and he slumps to the ground.
5: I drag him under the bushes and take off. It's the middle of the afternoon before I get to Hartford's plantation.
4: And I was getting worried about you, Mitchell. About to send the patrol back to find you.
5: I'm glad you didn't. Where are the others?
4: Oh, they're all inside the plantation house.
5: Good. That patrol leader around anywhere?
4: Yes, he's right over there. Lieutenant Sheffield.
8: Yes? What is it, Willoughby?
4: Mitchell wants a word with you.
5: I've located the bandits' main camp.
2: What's that? Mitchell.
5: Yeah, let's see. It's 3 p.m. That ought to give us time enough.
4: Time enough for what?
5: We're going to cook up a little gag, Willoughby. If it works, we're not only going to get the whole gang, we'll also nab their leader.
7: Not that I find mind furnishing the liquor, Mitchell, but I don't quite see the reason for suddenly having a cocktail party.
5: Oh, just felt like a little celebration, Hartford.
9: I do not think there is cause for any of us to be celebrating right now. My husband and I have just lost our plantation.
3: My dear, you must reconcile yourself.
2: I, for one, will feel more like celebrating when I'm safely back in Singapore, Mitchell.
5: Oh, cheer up, Perkins. The worst is over. That's why I want to celebrate.
7: But celebrate what?
5: Let's see, it's exactly 5:30 p.m. right now. In just 10 minutes, those bandits will all be captured.
7: What are you talking about, Mitchell?
5: It's very simple. You see, I located their main camp.
9: You found their camp?
5: That's right, Mrs. Van Voorhees. Lieutenant Sheffield and his patrol are closing in on them right now.
3: Mitchell, my heartiest congratulations.
5: Thanks, Van Voorhees. Well, come on, Willoughby. Let's go outside and tell the rest of the troops they can knock off.
4: Right.
5: Okay, Willoughby. Around to the back.
4: Yes. You think it'll work, Mitchell?
5: I don't know. It's our only chance of pegging the leader.
4: But I still don't see how you intend to find out just who it is.
5: Okay. Hold it here. Now we'll just listen for a while.
4: But listen for what?
5: Quiet. There it is. Coming from that corner room. Come on.
10: In the back door.
5: Now, down the hall.
10: And keep it quiet.
5: Here we are. Door is undoubtedly locked, but it's flimsy. One push ought to do it. Come on. We'll rush it together.
4: Sort of get back for a running start, hmm?
5: Yeah, come on. Ready?
4: Quiet.
5: Let's go.
4: Perkins!
5: Complete with walkie-talkie. What? Trying to warn your boy. Is that Perkins?
4: He's back for his gun.
10: You'll never make it, Perkins.
6: Let go of me!
5: Sit down, Perkins. I said sit down.
4: I got his gun, Mitchell.
7: Hey, what's going on?
5: Very simple, Hartford. We just grabbed the bandit leader.
7: What?
9: This man?
5: Yeah, Perkins.
3: I do not understand.
5: Posing as an importer gave Perkins a good excuse to travel this area, picking up information. But when the plantations were fortified, he realized he needed more accurate information.
4: So he rigged up his story about being an eyewitness and the attempts on his life to give him an excuse to be brought to these plantations.
5: Yeah, put him in a perfect spot to transmit information about the defense to his boys by means of that walkie-talkie he kept in his suitcase. You see, Perkins, I heard one of your boys using a walkie-talkie in the jungle, probably trying to get in touch with you. It made a faint crackling sound, just like the one I heard last night.
3: Why,
5: and speaking
3: you
5: of last night, Hartford, what were you talking to Mrs. Van Voorhees about?
3: What's that?
7: Relax, Van Voorhees. I knew you didn't like me, so I decided to talk to your wife instead to warn her about Mitchell.
5: Me? Oh, now look, I'm not that big a wolf.
7: I don't mean that. You didn't sound like a newspaper correspondent to me, so I was, well, I was getting a little suspicious of your connection with this.
5: Well, that's the switch.
11: Sheffield to Mitchell. Hello.
4: Oh, it's a walkie-talkie.
5: Yeah, let's have it. Thanks. Mitchell to Sheffield. Go ahead.
11: Three bandits captured 10 minutes ago.
5: What? Only three? What happened to the rest of them?
11: Dead, you know.
5: Okay. Good work, Sheffield. Over and out. Well, I guess that's the crop. And, Perkins, after you face the court of law for the various murders you're responsible for, I don't think you'll have much time left. Yep, you had a pretty neat scheme going, but I guess you forgot the ancient Malayan proverb.
2: What are you talking about?
5: Man who tried to do bad things with walkie-talkie, when law gets through with him, will do neither one.
4: Neither one?
5: No walkie, no talkie.

Dangerous Assignment, starring Brian Donlevy as Steve Mitchell, is written by Bob Reif and Adrian Jondo, with music by Robert Armbruster, and is produced and directed by Bill Karn. Be with us next week at this same time when Brian Donlevy, starring in the role of Steve Mitchell, will embark on another Dangerous Assignment. Dangerous Assignment came to you from Hollywood. Next, enjoy The Man Called X and Your Hit Parade on NBC tonight.

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1: Oh.
0: Lovely, isn't it? Mm. And as anyone can see, every bar is chunky.
2: Magic.
3: Yeah.
0: That's because there's a glass and a half of full cream milk in every half pound. 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
5: This is Orson Welles, speaking from London. The Black Museum. Here in the grim stone structure on the Thames, which houses Scotland Yard, is a warehouse of homicide, where everyday objects, objects like a sugar bowl, an ashtray, a portable radio, all are touched by murder. There's a hammer. A hammer, that's a familiar object. Everybody's used one at some time. To drive a tack, or pull a nail, or loosen a window sash, or what have you. Nearly everybody has at one time or another taken part in a conversation like this.
6: Beg pardon, ma'am. Could you pass me my hammer?
7: Your hammer? Oh, yes, yes, of course.
6: Thank you, ma'am.
7: You're not going to use that hammer on the tiles over my fireplace.
6: No, ma'am. Not on the tiles over the fireplace.
5: Well, today, a hammer, an ordinary hammer, but with a very strange story attached to it, can be found in the Black Museum.
8: From the annals of the Criminal Investigation Department of the London Police, we bring you the dramatic stories of the crimes recorded by the objects in Scotland Yard's Gallery of Death, the Black Museum.

here we are, the Black Museum. Scotland Yard's Museum of Murder. Yes, within this room is proof that anything and everything may be part of homicide. Yes, here lies death. Death entombed in glass. Death on endless shelves. Murder on exhibition. Tabulated, indexed, guarded, filed. Here's a length of wire. Wireless antenna, sleek, shining coppery, designed to bring pleasure to the human ear. This wire missed the ear. Instead, it was wrapped around a soft, white neck. Twisted. Twisted. Perfect garrote. Here's a cigarette lighter. It's dainty. Jeweled, monogrammed, stolen from its proper owner, and then flicked, lighted, applied to no cigarette. The victim had a bad heart. Who was to know this? Question. Was it murder? Answer. Yes. Ah, here we are. It's the hammer. It's a claw hammer with two curved blades designed for pulling nails. It's heavy, well-balanced, perfect tool. One Saturday morning, it rested in a canvas bag. The owner rang a doorbell in Oxford.

0: Oh, dear.
1: Sorry, ma'am. Did I take you by surprise?
0: Well, yes. You see, I was expecting a friend of mine, and, well, to see a young man standing there when you're expecting an elderly lady...
1: Nothing to take amiss, ma'am. My card.
0: Oh? Oh, thank you. James Knight, house repairs while you wait. Oh, well, thank you, but there's nothing wrong with my house.
1: That's what everybody says. Only I don't mean the house itself. I mean the household. Furniture and the like. It's the little things gets people talking.
0: Well, I'm sure I don't need anything done.
1: Now you take your doormat, ma'am, right there. Look, along the edges. The binding's going. You notice it now? A stitch in time, as the saying goes, and you'll not be needing a new mat in 6 months.
0: Well, I do declare. You're right.
1: Now, ma'am, if you'd just let me check your house, I'd be willing to bet I'd found a dozen little items. Cost you a few pence now, help me to earn my living and save you pounds later. Now, can I come in, ma'am? Thank you.
0: You are a smooth talker, aren't you, young man?
1: Oh, I need to be in my business. Now, if you'd just show me the living room...
0: Through the portiere, right there.
1: Yes, a very nice room. Blends with your personality, if I may say so. Now then, right to work. Tools down... Yeah, well, we'll just look about. I'll bet anything you want, I'll find a dozen things need fixing.
2: Now he's inside. He notes the room. He's well aware of the brass crucifix on the mantelshelf, the prissy draperies at the windows, the antimacassars on the mahogany-framed horsehair chairs. It's almost a museum.
1: Now you take this chair, ma'am. The leg's loose, bound to be. The glue dries out. The wood shrinks, you know.
0: Well, I never noticed it.
1: You wouldn't, ma'am. Takes an expert's eye. A drop of glue today saves a new chair tomorrow. And they don't build furniture like this nowadays.
0: No, I dare say they don't. Oh, dear, it's my telephone.
1: No one to answer it.
0: Well, the girl who stays with me has gone to the country. Bank holiday weekend. She won't be back till Monday night.
1: Well, you just answer it. I'll be all right. Oh, beg pardon, ma'am. Mm-hmm. Could you pass me my hammer?
0: Your hammer? Oh, yes, of course.
1: Oh, thank you, ma'am.
0: You're not going to use that hammer on the tiles over my fireplace.
1: Oh, no, ma'am. Just tap them with the wooden handle. See if they're loose anywhere. Oh, you can trust me, ma'am. You just answer your telephone.
0: Oh, dear, yes, of course, the telephone. Hello? Why, Caroline.
2: Mrs. Golden, that's her name, answers the telephone. The young man in the living room, front room to Mrs. Golden, taps the tiles merrily, and then he stops. He looks around, looks at things, and quickly in a few things. He shuts the desk just as...
0: Oh, dear, this is a disappointment. Something's wrong with my friend's card. She can't come for me after all, and it is such a nice day.
1: Oh, that is too bad. But not too inconvenient. Now I can really get some work done.
0: Oh? You found a lot of things to repair?
1: About £50 worth.
0: But you said... Only a few pence today.
1: That was earlier. Now it's going to cost you £50 to get me out of this house.
0: I don't understand.
1: I think you do. You know, I know you had £50 in the mail yesterday. You told a couple of your girlfriends, and I heard about it. Now then, Grandma, hand it over.
0: You get out of here. Well, I'll call the police.
1: £50, here.
0: I will call...
1: Don't try anything. Oh, I'm between you and the phone now. Now pay up, Grandma, or I'll have to beat it out of you.
0: You wouldn't. You couldn't. No. Put the hammer away.
1: You heard me. I'm through asking now. Now, where's the money?
0: I didn't really get it. I was just boasting.
1: Cut it. Put down that vase.
0: Don't. Stay away from me. Keep away.
1: Put it down.
0: Throw it. Keep away.
1: Did it.
0: Keep away.
1: Fight with me, will you? You haven't had enough, have you? Try this one, and this one, and this one.
2: Bank holiday in Oxford. No one due home until Monday evening. Someone tried late Sunday. Whoever it was kept trying, but only the bell sounded in the empty house. Empty? Was it filled with death? Monday morning, a man somewhat younger but not much than Mrs. Golden parked his middle-class car in front of the house in Oxford. He had a worried expression on his face as he walked up the few steps and pressed the doorbell. Again he tried. No answer. He ran down the steps around the back, knocked on the back door. Nothing. Nothing but the sound of his own fists beating the thin panels. Now he is upset. He peers in at the kitchen window. Finally, he wraps his hand in his muffler, as he's seen them do in the movies, and punches a hole in the window. He reaches in, unlocks the window, lifts the sash, and climbs in. He walks through the house toward the front. Silence, save for his own strangely empty footsteps. At the portieres in the arch which lead to the living room, he stops.
3: Good heavens! What's this? It's blood! Operator, please, hurry! Put me through the Scotland Yard. There's been a... My sister's been murdered!
2: Well, that's how it comes, you know. First the bitter shock, the cry on the telephone, the hurried, incoherent report, and then the cars racing through the streets, pulling up, the men piling out, invading a once peaceful home.
4: Mrs. Golden was your sister, Mr. Bevan.
3: That's right. I can't understand it, Inspector. I just can't.
4: I know how you must feel. And you want to help us all you can.
3: Of course, of course.
4: Well then, time is very often the essence. I'll have to ask you a few questions right away.
3: I'll try to answer them.
4: You told us you broke the back window yourself, right?
3: Yes, that's right. When she didn't answer the phone Sunday evening, I began to worry. I drove here this morning. The doors were locked and no one answered the bell. I broke in. I suppose I should have called a constable, but I didn't...
4: I understand. Tell me, Mr. Bevan, did your sister have any enemies?
3: Of course not.
5: Oh, pardon me, Inspector. We found this under the crucifix on the mantel. It's £50.
4: Thank you, Sergeant. Apparently robbery was the motive. Mr. Bevan, do you happen to know where your sister would get £50?
3: She had a small income. Perhaps the money was a dividend.
6: Preliminary medical report, Inspector.
4: Go ahead, Doctor.
6: Well, death occurred about 48 hours ago. Make it Saturday in the morning. We'll tell more after the autopsy.
4: Saturday. 2 days start on us. Go on, Doctor.
6: She was struck on the head by a blunt instrument several times. A hammer or something of that sort. But the fellow was taking no chances. Her carotid artery was severed by something very sharp. That's why the blood.
4: Whoever it was, well, it looked very professional, the way the place was ransacked. We've nothing much here. But shall we have a go at it, Sergeant?
2: Well, they had a go at it, the inspector and the sergeant. There's nothing in the woman's house. Not even a smudged fingerprint. But as Sergeant Marshall put it...
5: I've seen this sort of thing before. Looks like a house-to-house canvasser to me, Inspector.
4: It has that familiar feel about it. Routine, Sergeant.
2: The routine. Door to door, up and down the street. Questions, questions, questions.
4: Did a canvasser call here Saturday morning, ma'am? Leave a card or anything?
5: Do you remember anyone ringing the bell to leave a card, sir? Wanting to do repair work?
4: Thank you, miss. Yes, you've been quite helpful.
2: Five houses up the street, five down the street. And strangely enough, results.
4: A bit too careful, Mr. Knight.
5: Too careful, Inspector?
4: And too smart for himself. He left his card at all the houses on the street, and this one in the middle, he picked up the card before he left Saturday morning. Foolish. Bound to attract attention to himself.
5: Knight. James Knight. It's familiar.
4: Joe Knowles. His favorite alias is James Knight.
5: Oh, I remember now, sir. 2 years in Dartmoor. Assault and battery on an elderly lady.
4: Right. Well, call for a car, Sergeant. We may as well check the address on this card.
7: Mr. Knight? Oh, yes. He used to live here.
4: I see. Used to live here.
7: Well, been packed up and gone these 2 months now. Quiet sort of fella, though I didn't cotton to him much.
4: Thank you, ma'am. Thank you very much.
7: Welcome, I'm sure.
5: Not 2 days behind, Inspector. 2 months.
4: We're not doing too badly, Sergeant. We know when and how he got in. We know how he committed the crime, and we've got a good idea who he is. Not too badly, Sergeant.
2: No, not too badly. But the inspector forgot to mention the most important clue of all. The murder weapon. That selfsame hammer, which can be seen today in the Black Museum. It looked like a long haul. 2 months behind and no trace. Not a thing to place him in Oxford on the Saturday of bank holiday. The calling cards, true, but they might have been left any time. And one confused witness would make any jury doubt the exact pinpointing of the date. Still, the man had to be found. Scotland Yard began its long, steady, methodical routine.
4: Circulate Knight's description from his prison record. Have prints made of his picture. Somebody will remember him somewhere. They always do.
2: Somebody did. The landlord of a tavern in Oxford, half a mile from the house where death had struck that Saturday morning.
1: I remember that fella. Certainly do.
5: You're sure now?
1: Positive. Come in here, looked like he needed a drink. Took two whiskies, straight. One right after the other. Was carrying a tool bag of some kind, I think.
5: How long did he stay?
1: Just till a bus stopped outside. He threw the price on the bar and hopped the bus real quick-like.
5: Do you happen to know where the bus was headed?
1: Aylesbury. No other bus stops right outside that door.
2: A break in the luck. Aylesbury. The town was investigated, to all practical intents and purposes. And before long, Inspector Graham and Sergeant Marshall were in the lobby of a small rundown hotel talking with a combination desk clerk and telephone operator.
4: Do you remember Mr. Knight, Miss Marsh?
7: Oh, I do that. Of course, he's not the kind I'd pay much attention to. If I remember him all right. Is he in trouble?
4: Why do you ask?
7: Oh, well, sort of. Well, you know how it is. A man leaves here sudden-like, after being in and out for a couple of months. Then a couple of fellows come looking for him. Well, you wonder, that's all.
4: We're from Scotland Yard, miss.
7: Oh, then he is in trouble.
4: Maybe, maybe not. We'd like a look at his room.
7: I'll show you. Just one flight up.
8: Davy, watch my board, I'm busy.
7: This way, gentlemen.
2: An obliging girl, Miss Marsh. Complete with pass key, she ushered the men up the worn stairway along the dim hall. She fitted the key, swung open the door.
7: There you are, Inspector.
4: Thank you, miss.
5: Seem to have left a bit of baggage, Inspector.
4: So he has. This is Knight's, isn't it, miss?
7: Oh, didn't I mention it? Oh, he said he'd probably be back. So would I mind if he left his bag, even though he didn't want to keep on with the room rent? So I left it here, just in case he came back before we let the room.
4: Nice of you. Open it, Sergeant.
5: Not locked. Well, careless type of fellow.
4: A new hammer. Nothing much else. Look around, Sergeant. Look around.
5: Yes, sir. Oh, funny. This book, sir, in the bag. A dictionary.
4: I dare say Knight isn't a bookworm. It's odd. It's a dictionary. Look a bit further, Sergeant.
5: Yes, sir.
4: Anything familiar about this, Miss Marsh?
7: I was waiting for you to ask me, sir. It's mine. He borrowed it one night after he came in with the newspapers.
4: Oh, newspapers.
7: Oh, yes, sir. He was a great one for the papers, especially the Globe News. He'd been a fury if we didn't save one for him at the desk.
4: I see. Did he do much writing up here?
7: Well, now that you mention it, sir, he did. Lots of letters, always to the papers. Do you suppose he wrote those Dear Editor things?
4: No, I doubt that, but I have a fair idea what he did write. Anything else, Sergeant?
5: Not a thing, sir. Clean as a whistle. Back to the yard, sir.
4: Back to the yard.
2: Odd, the man said. Odd indeed. A hammer which may be a murder weapon side by side with a dictionary. A possible killer writing letters to the editor. Or were they letters to the editor? Inspector tackled the hammer first.
4: Canvass every ironmonger and hardware dealer in Oxford. Find out which carries this make of hammer. Check their sales slips for that particular Saturday. Try to jog the salesman's memories. Find out where that hammer came from.
2: And then the dictionary, the newspapers and the mail.
4: Ever look into the Globe News, Sergeant?
5: Sometimes, sir. I'm not much of a crossword puzzle fan myself.
4: Yes, Sergeant. Our Joe Knowles, alias James Knight, is obviously a crossword puzzle addict. I think we're due for a literary detail at the Globe News, with samples of our friend's handwriting from his prison record. Hop to it, Sergeant, and keep your eyes open.
2: It turned out to be quite a problem. 10,000 entries per week in the Globe News' puzzle contest were the average number. Not a pleasant prospect. Not at all. Stolidly, the crew from the yard started to go through 10,000 puzzles, checking against the photostatic copies of James Knight's handwriting. The second morning of the job.
4: Inspector Graham here.
9: Sergeant Marshall, sir, at the newspaper.
4: You found something, Sergeant?
9: Not in the file, sir. In the morning mail. From Brighton. An entry in the latest contest. Address, 912 Leader Street. Name of John Kinder. But there's no mistaking the handwriting.
4: They'll do it every time, won't they? Joe Knowles, James Knight, now John Kinder.
9: Yes, sir, I noticed. Always the same initials on the aliases. J.K. this time.
4: Bring the puzzle and the envelope. I'll have him picked up in Brighton. 912 Leader Street, you said?
2: 912 Leader Street, Brighton, England. The order moved swiftly now on the teletype, along the wires and the banks of the Thames, across the North Downs, the South Downs, to the famous resort city on the English Channel.
10: Open up in there. Quick enough, police.
1: No need for all the melodrama, sir. You were looking for me?
10: You're James Knight, also known as Joe Knowles and John Kinder.
1: You ought to know, officer.
10: You're wanted, Knight. You'll have to come along. I have to warn you, anything you say may be taken down and used in evidence against you.
4: You did a good job, Sultan, picking him up so quickly.
10: Oh, he came along with surprising quietness, sir.
4: The fellow probably knows we've little to build a case on.
3: Hello, what's this?
4: Well, it looks like a hole in the floor, Sergeant.
3: I know, sir, but there's four more in the floor, sir. Square holes. Now, the floor is the ceiling of the room below.
4: Oh? Who lives below, Sultan?
10: The landlady. Eccentric soul. We warned her several times. She will keep her rent money in a jar on the mantelpiece.
3: So that's why he watched her.
4: That's your theory, Sergeant?
3: Well, you can see every corner of that room, sir, through these holes. And they're recent. Well, the wood's still fresh and white, Inspector.
10: Square holes. Why?
4: When you dig a hole with a chisel, Sultan, you not only get a square hole, you also can keep the shavings from falling in the room below.
10: A chisel? Where would he have ditched it?
4: Possibly through the window when you knocked. A chisel, Selden, is sharp enough to cut other things beside wood. A carotid artery, for instance. So you prepared a statement, Knight?
1: Yes, Inspector. I've been informed of the charge you may lodge against me. I'm told it entails a murder in Oxford on the Saturday of the bank holiday.
4: That's correct.
1: You'll find my movements for that day accounted for in my statement. It may be troublesome locating some of my witnesses, but I doubt if you all have much difficulty.
4: You were in that street in Oxford, though.
1: Oh, yes. Oh, yes, indeed. Trying to make an honest living, sir.
4: No doubt. Strange you failed to leave a card at Mrs. Golden's.
1: I rang several times on my way up and down the street. No answer.
4: And you didn't push it under the door?
1: No. Cards are expensive, Inspector. I prefer to explain my business first and leave a card if there's any interest. You're, having this taken down, aren't you, Inspector?
4: You got all this, Sergeant?
3: Oh, yes, sir.
4: And we'll enter Knight's statement in the record also.
3: Yes, sir.
1: I see no reason for holding me any longer. Do you, Inspector?
4: You'll be quite comfortable. No rent to pay, Knight. Just until we check your alibi and find your witnesses. After that, Knight, well, we'll see. All right, Sergeant. Take this man back.
2: The end of a trail. The suspect perfectly at ease, willing, even slightly overwilling. But they held him anyway. There were still some loose ends to tie up. One of those ends might be the key to the puzzle. One of those ends just might be the end of a hangman's noose.
3: We've got a report on the hammer, Inspector.
4: At last, eh? Where? How?
3: An ironmonger in Oxford sold a hammer from his stock. Here's a sample. To a fellow answering Knight's description on bank holiday Saturday, sir. The sales slip is dated and the salesman is prepared to identify. The slip also includes a chisel.
4: I see. Seems identical to the one we've had. What's this label?
3: The salesman says it's all on this type. High-class steel forging.
4: Nothing on ours, is there?
3: Oh, no, sir.
4: Let's have a look in that valise we found the hammer in Adele's.
3: Yes, sir.
2: An empty traveling bag. Just lint. A few tiny crumbs of something. They might have been dried dough or...
3: Even breadcrumbs, Inspector.
4: Or paper, Sergeant. Would you pass me the sponge there, the one for sealing envelopes? I think there's enough water in the dish.
2: Gently now, Inspector. Moisten the tiny pellets of dough-like substance on the glass top of your desk. Gently now. Roll them back and forth. Loosen them. Spread them out on the desktop. Slowly. Gently. Patiently. And then...
4: We'd better have this photograph, Sergeant. I doubt if we can preserve them for the trial.
3: Yes, sir.
4: We've broken his alibi. Knight was in Oxford that day. He bought the hammer. High-class steel forging. He should have burnt this label, Sergeant, not merely crumbled it in this way. I do believe our careful Mr. Knight, our clever, cooperative Mr. Knight, is going to be hung, and very shortly at that.
2: Well, today, that hammer, complete with its proper label, can be seen in the Black Museum. Inspector Graham was right. The hammer, plus the label, did hang James Knight. His alibi was broken by the salesman in the hardware store in Oxford who sold Jim Knight that hammer on the Saturday Mrs. Golden died. Inspector Graham needn't have worried about his case, nor need you worry about the hammer in your kitchen drawer. If there is any moral to this story beyond the inevitable lesson that criminals are nearly always caught, it's this. Be careful whom you let in your house when you're alone to demonstrate a new gadget or even to fix your furniture. Your visitor might mean death. And now, till we meet next time, in the same place, for another story about the Black Museum, I remain, as always, obediently yours.

0: 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They eat a great many of these. They peel them with their metal knives. 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Then they smash them all to bits. They are clearly the most primitive people.
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0: What has a hazelnut in every bite?
1: Sorry!
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1: Sorry!
0: Nougat and caramel golden light?
1: Sorry!
0: And don't forget the hazelnut in every bite! 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
1: Sorry!
0: Thick milk chocolate for your delight?
1: Sorry!
0: Nougat and caramel golden light? And don't forget the hazelnut in every bite!
1: Sorry!
0: A hazelnut in every bite!
2: 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Understand?
3: "21st Precinct, Sergeant Waters. What do you mean, missing, boss? Well, how old is the little girl? 4 and a half? Who is she with, her mother? Yeah? Where? What's that address?
4: You're in the muster room at the 21st Precinct, the nerve center. A call is coming through. You will follow the action taken pursuant to that call from this minute until the final report is written in the 124 room at the 21st Precinct.
3: All right. Tell her I'm sending the officers right over. No, tell her not to go out looking for them. The officer will be right there. That's right.
5: 21st Precinct. It's just lines on a map of the city of New York. Most of the 173,000 people wedged into the 0.9 square mile between Fifth Avenue and the East River wouldn't know if you asked them that they lived or worked in the 21st. Whether they know it or not, the security of their homes, their persons, and their property is the job of the men of the 21st Precinct.
4: The 21st, 160 patrolmen, 11 sergeants, and 4 lieutenants, of whom I'm the boss. My name is Kennelly, Frank Kennelly. I'm captain in command of the 21st. I was working my day tour. After I turned out the platoon at 8 a.m. and conferred with Lieutenant Gorman, the desk officer, about a patrol problem, I went into my office to read, digest, and sign nearly 100 reports and communications that had accumulated since I was last on duty 24 hours before. At 9:20, I was still at the paperwork. 21st Precinct, Captain Kennelly.
6: This is Sergeant Waters, RTS, Captain. We got a child under 7 reported missing.
4: Where is this?
6: 1132nd Avenue.
4: Is that the residence?
6: No, sir. Laundrette. The mother was in there with the family wash. The kid was with him and just disappeared.
4: Okay, I'll be right out.
6: Yes, sir.
7: This is Sergeant Waters at 21st.
3: Desk officer here. Lieutenant Gorman wants to speak to Captain Fleischer. This is Texas District, Captain.
7: Yeah.
3: No, he won't talk to anyone else. There's a notification on a missing girl under child number 7. All right, I'll hold on.
7: You notify CD, Pat?
8: Yes, sir, first thing.
3: Hold on, Captain Fleischer. Lieutenant Gorman. Captain Fleischer on the line.
8: Okay. Captain Fleischer? This is Lieutenant Gorman, desk officer, 21st. We have a report of a missing child under 7. The name is Gloria Solent. S-O-L-E-N-T. Age 4 and a half, daughter of Mrs. David Solent. Huh? David. 278 East 60th Street. Yes, sir, that's right, East 60th. She was in the company of her mother in Jerry's Laundrette at 1132nd Avenue. Disappeared. We got it at 9:17. No, sir, not yet. I'm going to as soon as I get through with you. Yes, sir. You're welcome, Captain.
3: You notify the 21st Squad, Commander Pat?
8: I'm going to do it right now.
3: Sergeant, would you ring up there from Lieutenant King?
9: Yes, sir.
3: Lieutenant King on the job today?
8: I saw him come in a little while ago, Captain.
9: This is Sergeant Waters on CS, Lieutenant. Lieutenant Gorman would like to talk to you. Yes, sir. Lieutenant King's on the line, Lieutenant.
8: Okay. Hello, Matt. Yeah. Missing Charlie.
3: I'll be getting it, Sergeant. The foreman on post there, sir. Vaquero. The owner of the Laundrette went out in the street and got him. He rang in with it. Looked all up and down the block in every store. He can't find the kid.
8: So what'd you send over there?
3: Set the cars 2 and 3, Captain.
8: What about a sergeant?
3: Sergeant Burns went sick, Captain. He's had a bad wreck on the East River Drive. Sergeant Collins over there.
8: Well, you better get a patrolman in here to relieve you on TS, Bill. We'll need a sergeant over there to take charge of the uniformed men.
3: Yes, sir.
10: He was wearing blue jeans, a white sweater over a red check shirt, red shoes, white socks. Hey, yeah, man.
3: Let me talk to Lieutenant King when you finish, Pat.
8: Yes, sir, Captain.
10: No, 4 and a half. Yeah. Well, that's about all we got so far. Just a second, Matt. Captain Kennelly wants to talk to you.
8: Okay, Captain. Thanks.
3: Hello, Matt.
11: Captain.
3: I have 5 patrolmen and a sergeant over there, Matt. They're yours. And any more you need.
11: Thanks, Captain. I'm going myself right now. How about you? You want to ride?
3: All right, I'll wait down here for you.
11: Yes, sir.
12: Hello, CB. This is Sergeant Waters, 21st.
3: Okay, Pat, keep your finger on this thing up for a minute. Stay on their tails until that kid is found.
8: Yes, sir, I will. You can count on it.
4: There are few occurrences which are handled with more urgency than the report of a missing child. On the basis of 100 years' experience, the police department of the city of New York has found that although nearly all missing children are eventually located and returned home safely, prompt and thorough police action might prevent an accident or crime involving the child. The action to be taken is described in great detail in the Manual of Procedure and Rules and Regulations 316. With or without suspicion of a crime being involved, the desk officer is obliged to refer the report to the detective squad commander for immediate investigation. As required in no other type of case, the desk officer must, in addition, personally and forthwith notify the captain in charge of the detective district, the immediate superior of the squad commander. Assistance in the form of men, radio motor patrol cars, police launches, emergency service squads, transit police, and the facilities of any other department

0: Men, radio motor patrol cars, police launches, emergency service squads, transit police, and the facilities of any other department of the city must be made available forthwith on request of the detective commander in charge. All superior officers of the patrol force must cooperate with the detective commander and render any assistance requested. In compliance with Lieutenant King, I drove over to 1132nd Avenue, Jerry's Laundrette, from where the search would commence.
1: Okay, Johnny. Captain.
0: Yeah, Matt.
1: Find a place to park, Johnny. We'll see you inside.
2: Yes, sir.
1: There's Vaccaro. Vaccaro?
3: Yes, sir.
1: Any sign of the child, Vaccaro?
3: No, sir. I've just been rechecking in the stores all along the block. Nobody's seen it.
1: Who's on the job with you here?
3: Cochran and Giordano in Sector Car 2, Lieutenant, and Eisman and Nelson in Sector Car 3.
1: Where are they?
3: Eisman and Nelson are cruising around to see if they can locate the girl in the street. Cochran and Giordano are climbing stairs in the buildings up and down the block.
1: Mm-hmm. Where's the mother?
3: Inside. She brought in the family wash and was sitting talking and reading a magazine after it was in the machine.
1: Let's go in.
3: She looked up and this kid was gone.
1: Go ahead.
3: Yes.
1: Where is she?
3: In back. The proprietor has a little office in back.
1: Is that the proprietor?
3: Yes, sir. Mr. Acres.
4: Just a second. 41. $1.06, $1.23, $1.45, $1.91. Excuse me if I don't keep these figures going,
3: they
4: get way ahead of me.
3: Mr. Escher, Captain Kennelly and Lieutenant King, Mr. Jerry Escher.
4: How do you do?
3: Hello.
1: How are you? Were you here when the child disappeared, Mr. Escher?
4: Yeah, sure. I was right here, I'm telling you. Everything was peaceful. Nothing but the machines going. And all of a sudden, she lets out this scream, Mr. Solent.
1: Uh-huh.
4: Well, I thought she got a hand stuck in the machine or something. I ran up there and she's yelling something about Gloria, my baby. I don't know. I thought the baby was in the machine. Well, then this other lady, her friend, she told me the lady's kid is gone. I said, calm down. Now, how far could she go? So we looked around the store in front and in the back. Nothing. We went out on the sidewalk and looked around. It was still nothing. Well, then I was getting worried, too. This policeman came by, and I told him, and that's all I know.
3: The mother's in back?
4: Yeah, in a little office I got back there.
3: Mm-hmm. Who's with her?
4: I left a friend there with her. Well, that friend had to go home office. She said she had some soup home on the stove, and she had to turn it off before it boiled away. She said she'd be back.
1: You got her name, Vaccaro?
3: Yes, sir. Mrs. Annabelle Navin, 27860.
4: Yeah, that's right. Mrs. Navin.
3: The same building as the mother.
4: Well, let's talk to her.
1: Yes.
4: Listen, do you need me? Breaks my heart. I don't know. I got a couple kids myself. You get to thinking what could happen.
1: That's all right, Mr. Thatcher. You stay here.
4: Right in back there on the left.
1: Thank you very much.
3: In here.
5: Did you find me? Did you find Gloria?
3: No, not yet.
5: Oh, I don't understand where she could have gone. I just don't understand.
3: Mr. Solent, this is Captain Kennelly.
1: Hello.
3: And Lieutenant King.
1: Mr. Solent.
5: I'm so sorry to cause all this trouble, and I appreciate your help. I really appreciate it.
6: Well, that's our job, Mr. Solent.
1: Mr. Carroll.
3: Yes, sir.
1: You better go on out in the street and see what you can do.
3: Yes.
1: Okay, Captain.
6: Go ahead, look out.
3: We'll find her, Mr. Solent.
5: I hope so. I just don't.
1: Is it all right if I shut the door, Mr. Solent?
5: If you want.
1: Be a little quiet. Now, you gave the officer a description of your little girl. You said she was 4 1/2.
5: Yes, and she's wearing blue jeans, and she had on a long white sweater and red shoes with white socks.
1: What's the color of her hair?
5: Red hair. Sort of kitten, I guess you call it. Where could she have gone? That's what I don't understand. Say it.
1: Yeah, we're going to try to find that out. Now, Miss Solent, what time did you leave the house this morning?
5: Well, it was about, let's see, it was about 9:10. I took the wash and I took Gloria, and I came over here.
1: Were you near the front door or toward the back?
5: Oh, toward the back. I like to get toward the back because there's less traffic in and out, and I have a favorite machine, number 11. I was putting my first load in the machine, and I told Gloria to be a good girl and play, and I got the wash in, and she was playing, and I started to talk to Mrs. Nathan. She was washing right next to me, and I was talking and looking at the pictures in a magazine, and then I looked up to see where Gloria was, and she was gone. I guess I let out a scream. That's what Jerry said I did anyway.
1: Then you started to look for her.
5: Yes. We looked all over the store, in front and back, under the counters, even in here. There was a lady up in front washing one of the first machines, and we asked her if she saw Gloria go out. Well, she didn't think so. She didn't remember. She was busy with her wash, so we went out on the street, and we looked around. We couldn't find her. We looked in stores, and then Jerry said, finally, we'd just better tell the cop on the beat. So we saw him on the corner and we told him.
6: Were there any other children in here at the time, Mrs. Solent?
5: Well, usually there are. Let's see. No, not this morning when I came, but that didn't make any difference because Gloria plays very nice by herself. And

0: I've got blocks and toys over in the corner for when mothers bring the children in.
1: Did you see anyone come or go?
0: What do you mean?
1: Did anyone come into the store you noticed particularly?
0: Well, no. I was talking to Mrs. Nevin and reading. Nobody I noticed. Oh, there was just a laundry man, I think.
1: What laundry man?
0: From the wholesale laundry. You know, some of the customers like to get things like sheets and shirts finished. Jerry has a service, and you can get sheets and shirts and things like that all done for you.
2: He's the only one you noticed, the man from the wholesale laundry.
0: Yeah, that's right. I was worried before, but now I'm getting scared. I'm really getting scared. Do you think it would do any good if I just went out again and looked, too?
2: Well, the officers have a good description. They'll know it.
1: Come in.
2: Oh, come in, Sergeant.
3: I got so much to burn on CS, Captain.
2: Good. What do you want Sergeant Waters to do, man?
1: I'll tell you what I think would be the best thing, Bill.
2: Yes, sir?
1: You supervise the members of the patrol force who are making the search.
2: Yes, sir. You'll find Vaccaro, Cochran, Giordano, and Eisman on the job. There'll probably be more to come.
1: Yes, sir. I'll get right on it.
3: Excuse me, John.
4: That's all right, sir.
1: Come in, Johnny.
5: Yes, sir.
1: Mrs. Solent, this is Detective Bender.
0: How do you do?
5: I went over to your house, Mrs. Solent. I thought maybe somebody might have found the child and brought her home.
0: But they didn't.
5: No.
1: What's your husband's first name, Mrs. Solent?
0: David.
1: What's his occupation?
0: He's a butcher. He works in Washington Market.
1: Have you notified him the child is missing?
0: No.
1: Why not?
0: Well, you see, we're separated.
1: For how long?
0: Since the middle of August.
1: Where's he been living?
0: In a furnished room in the village someplace. I don't know just where.
2: Have you seen him, Mrs. Solent?
0: Oh, yes. He comes to get Gloria on Sundays and brings her home.
1: Is that the arrangement?
0: Yes, every Sunday, and if he wants her more, all right, too.
1: Is he contributing to your support?
0: Oh, yes, every week, just like a clock.
1: Is he satisfied with the arrangement?
0: Well, he never said anything that he wasn't. He's the one that wanted to break up. Now, me, I was satisfied. Listen, we don't... You know, oh, not there. He wouldn't.
1: We'll find out whether he would or not. Bender.
5: Yes, sir.
1: Check him out.
5: Yes, sir, right away.
1: Call me one way or the other.
5: Yes.
0: Oh, I don't think so. I really don't think so. I wouldn't believe Dave could do a thing like that. Well, I couldn't believe that.
2: Well, in this job, Mrs. Solent, what we believe to be the case doesn't matter. It's what we find out that counts.
6: You are listening to 21st Precinct, a factual account of the way the police work in the world's largest city.
2: Within the next half hour, 13 men from the various commands joined the hunt, and the 17 patrolmen, under the immediate supervision of Sergeant Waters, began a search of every building from the basement to the roof in a six-block area. They looked in courtyards and in alleyways. They talked to storekeepers and pedestrians. Meanwhile, four detectives from the 21st Squad and two detailed from 6th Detective District Headquarters were assigned by Lieutenant King to seek out all acquaintances of the mother in the neighborhood, the parents of all the girls' playmates, all the customers known to have been in the laundrette at the time of the disappearance, and to make personal inquiry concerning the child. An alarm describing the girl was teletyped to every precinct in the city, and a radio message concerning her was broadcast to all motor patrol cars in the borough of Manhattan. Despite all the efforts, at 10:38 a.m., there was still no sign of her. As I stood by, Lieutenant King telephoned to Captain Fleischer, the commander of the 6th Detective District, from the counter in the laundrette.
7: Could use them. You would, Captain.
1: All right, as soon as possible.
2: Matt.
1: Hold on a second, Captain Fleischer. Yes, Captain.
2: If we're going to expand the search, maybe he could put in for some rookies from the academy. We'd get a lot of men, and they could cover a lot of ground.
1: That's a good idea. Captain Tonelli suggests instead of draining men from the precinct, you might want to put in a request for some rookies from the academy. Yeah. It could be a big help in searching all the buildings around here. Yes, sir? All right, yes, sir. I'll keep in touch with you. I thought that was good about the rookies to ask for them. In the meantime, he's requesting the 19th, 20th, and 23rd to send over a car and three men each.
2: That's good.
1: He's sending up two detectives each from the 19th and 23rd squads, and he's asking the division inspector for four plainclothesmen. They all ought to be here within 15 or 20 minutes.
7: Boy, this neighborhood is sure jumping.
2: Well, it'll be jumping more, Mr. Escher. I got to give you credit. When you do something, you do it. You don't kid around.
5: Child that age is pretty helpless. Even if she's all right, she's probably too scared to tell anyone who she is or where she lives.
7: How's the mother doing?
1: How do you think?
7: Yeah. Can you excuse me a minute? I can get in there.
5: Yeah, sure.
7: Oh, this is the headache end of the business. The finished work. A lot of bookkeeping, a lot of complaints, and not much profit.
1: Yeah.
7: But it's a service you gotta have. Mama can come in here and work the machines all she wants. The papa wants his shirt some professional, so I'm stuck with it. There's another load for him to knock the buttons off.
5: Mr. Asher, as we're getting in your way around here, I'm sorry.
4: Who said you're getting in my way?
5: Well, we're required to conduct a search from the point where the child was last seen.
4: Listen, Captain, everybody's doing their part. I'll do mine.
3: Well, we're just about finishing up the next block, Lieutenant.
1: Every building, Sergeant?
3: Every building, top to bottom. Basements, roofs, halls. They're knocking on every door. Nothing.
1: We'll just have to keep at it.
3: Well, that's where you want us to go next. Next block east, or you want us to go uptown another block?
1: Mm. What do you think, Captain?
5: It's a toss-up, man.
1: Tell you what'll help. Start your men on the next block east. I just spoke to Captain Fleischer. We're getting 9 more patrolmen in here any minute.
3: Oh, good.
1: You start your men east. When they get here, we'll start them on the next block uptown from where you left off.
3: Yes, sir. I'll get them going.
5: I better check the desk off here again.
3: Yeah, that's a good idea, man. Maybe I ought to see how the mother's doing.
1: Yeah, which you would.
8: Hello, this is Lieutenant King.
5: Oh, excuse me, Mr. Asher.
8: Help yourself.
3: Come on, please.
0: Did you find her?
5: No, not yet, Mrs. Holland.
0: I'm sitting here thinking, what could have happened to her? Now, where could she go? Maybe one of those maniacs. That's the only thing I can think of.
5: No, Mrs. Holland.
0: Well, what else? Kidnappers? What would kidnappers want? I haven't got anything. Dave hasn't got anything.
5: No, I don't think you ought to jump to conclusions.
0: It's been 2 hours, darling. It's just a little girl, 4 and a half. She couldn't just disappear. Where? She wasn't out of my sight 2 minutes. Not 2 minutes.
5: We'll find her.
0: Sure, yeah. But how? When? Alive? Not 2 minutes.
5: Come in.
9: Captain, Lieutenant King would like to see you.
0: Any news, did you see it?
9: No, Mrs. Holland.
5: Excuse me, Mrs. Holland.
0: Yes, sure.
5: I brought the husband up, Captain. Lieutenant King is talking to him.
4: Lady, if you want to bring your own soap powder, how can I stay in business?
1: Captain Canelli, Mr. David Solon.
5: Mr. Solon?
10: It's something more than she's just lost, isn't it?
1: You know as much as we do, Mr. Solon. You were at work when this detective came down to the market.
10: Yeah, I was at work in the stall. I was cutting a side of beef. Is that right?
5: He was at work, all right.
1: How long have you and your wife been separated, Mr. Sullen?
10: 2-3 months, something like that.
1: What was the reason for the separation?
10: Is it necessary to go into that?
1: I think it is.
10: For 7 years we're married. Since the month after I got out of the army. 7 years. Nag, nag, nag. Be a big shot. Talk better. Dress nicer. Move to Long Island. 7 years. Nag. Was the glory, this would have happened a long time ago, but even with glory, enough is enough.
5: Mr. Solent, we know that you love your daughter, and we know you were at work when this thing happened, but if you have anything to do with this...
10: Me?
5: Well, I mean, if you sent a friend or a relative or anybody else up here to take that child, we'll find out about it.
10: Listen, you're barking up the wrong tree.
5: Yes, I'm assuming that I am, but just in case I'm not, I want to tell you that we've got 30 men on the job right now, and there are more coming. Your wife is in there worried to death.
10: I'm worried to death, too.
5: Now, if you're behind this in any way, Mr. Solon, you're in for a lot of trouble.
10: Well, I'm not behind.
5: Now is the time to get it straightened out.
10: I'm telling you.
5: All right. I just want you to understand.
10: I understand.
1: Bender.
5: Yes, sir?
1: Excuse me, gentlemen. Checking the doors on this block.
10: Jerry's laundering.
1: Give him a hand.
5: Okay, Lieutenant, right away.
4: Oh, Lieutenant King.
5: Telephone.
1: Thanks.
5: Are you the father?
1: Yes. King.
5: You got my deepest.
1: No word yet, Captain. All right, sir. Yes, sir, I'll watch out for it. Yes, sir.
5: Captain Fleischer?
1: Yes, sir, there are 14 men on the way up from the police academy. Sergeant is in command.
5: That's good.
4: Well, you're getting some service to find your daughter, Mr. Sonnen. These guys have been breaking their necks. Tough cops. A bunch of softies, if I ever seen any.
10: I know how much you do, and I appreciate it.
1: Don't you think you'd better talk to your wife?
10: Yeah, I guess I ought to.
5: This way, Mr. Sonnen.
10: Well, listen, while you're all here, somebody might bring Gloria home to the flat.
1: I've got a man posted over there.
5: Oh. Hello, Evelyn.
0: Oh, David.
5: Now, they'll find her, Evelyn. They'll find her. Now, don't worry.
0: For 2 hours. Where could she be?
5: They'll find her. Well, we're certainly trying.
10: You know how many policemen they got looking? 30. Is that right?
1: That's right.
10: 30 policemen now, more are coming. 50 policemen, Evelyn. How could 50 policemen not find
0: her? I'm glad you came, David. It sounds like
10: you. Yeah, I know.
0: Is your cold better? On Sunday, you look bad. This terrible.
10: I felt terribly. They'll find her, Evelyn. Believe me.
1: I want to ring in, Captain.
5: I'll go with you, man.
10: They're going to find her, Evelyn. Don't you worry about it.
5: I wish I was that confident.
1: Oh, me too.
5: It's getting to be a long time.
1: No. If somebody came in and took that girl out of here right from under her mother's nose, he had a lot of nerve.
5: We haven't had a squeal like that around here in a long time, have we?
1: I don't remember any for a year or two.
5: How about in the district?
1: Not that I can recall. Last one I heard about was up in the Bronx, and they got the guy.
5: Yeah.
4: Excuse me, coming through. I've got to push this into the back.
1: All right, come
4: in. I got enough room there?
5: Mr. Asher.
4: Yeah?
2: What's that?
7: That's the bane of my existence. That's a load of finish work to go out in the morning, and I'll have another basket full by then. Excuse me.
2: Just a second. Mrs. Solon?
0: Yes?
2: Any news? No, not yet. Would you come out here a minute, Mrs. Solon?
0: Yes.
2: You said before that you remember the man from the wholesale laundry coming in while you were doing your wash, before you noticed Gloria was gone.
0: Yes, I did.
2: Mr. Asher, does he take this big canvas basket out with him?
7: True. Every day, loaded with dirty wash, and he brings in through it clean.
2: Well, was the basket out in the front of the store waiting for him?
0: I didn't see
7: him. I keep him in back.
2: Could Gloria have wandered in the back?
7: Well, yeah, the whole place is open. I let the kids go all over. There's nothing could hurt him around. There's a million kids come in. I let them wander all over.
1: You've got an idea, Captain.
2: What? I don't get it.
5: Look, folks, you two wait in the office, will you, please?
0: If you think something, we got a right to know it's our baby.
2: Evelyn, please, if they can find her, they will. Go ahead.
0: All right. But you be sure you let us know.
2: Yes, as soon as we find out something.
7: What's the story? I don't get it.
2: Well, there's a chance the girl might have climbed into one of the laundry baskets this morning. The driver was in here then. The mother remembered that much.
7: That's ridiculous.
2: Maybe.
7: Then again, maybe it isn't so ridiculous.
1: What's the name of the laundry you take from?
7: The New Metro.
1: Where are they located?
7: Over on the west side, on Amsterdam Avenue. 68, 69th Street, in there someplace.
2: Do you have the same driver every day?
7: Yeah, this is on his route.
2: And what's his name?
7: Murray.
2: And what's his first name?
7: I don't know whether Murray's his first name or his last name. I just call him Murray.
1: What's the phone number over there?
7: At the laundry?
1: Yeah.
7: It's Academy 24599.
1: All right, let's get them on the phone.
7: Sure, I'll oblige with anything.
2: Lieutenant King telephoned the New Metro Laundry and spoke to the delivery manager. He explained quickly what he was after and secured the telephone numbers along the route of the large truck that had made a delivery and pickup at Jerry's Launderette shortly after 9 o'clock. After three telephone calls, he learned that the truck had just left after making a stop on 1st Avenue near 36th Street. He called the next place the truck was due to stop, a laundry on 38th Street near Lexington Avenue. A truck was expected but had not yet arrived. With Detective John Bender, Lieutenant King hurried to his car and drove downtown to intercept the truck. In the meantime, the search in the neighborhood went on. I phoned CB to dispatch a motor patrol car from the 15th precinct to the address in case the truck arrived before Lieutenant King. We waited in Jerry's Launderette for word.
7: I don't know about you, Captain, but the suspense is killing me.
2: It's only a hunch.
7: Oh, you undersell yourself. How do you ever expect to be an inspector?
5: Hey, what about the Mr. and Mrs.? Don't you think you ought to let them in on it?
2: No, they might get too hopeful. If it doesn't work, they're worse off than before.
7: Hey, that could be it. Take it. Jerry's Launderette.
2: Who?
7: No, he hasn't worked here in 6 months. No. I don't know. I haven't got any idea. Look, I can't tie up the phone. I'm expecting an emergency. Yeah, you too. Tell them the truth, they don't believe you.
11: Right
2: spot to
11: the academy, Captain.
2: Oh, yes, Sergeant. Should I start them over there going uptown? Well, I'll tell you, Sergeant. You get it, Mr. Asher.
7: Yeah. Jerry's Launderette.
2: Yeah?
7: Who's this? Did you find a kid? Huh?
2: All right, Captain. Thanks. Captain Connelly.
12: Matt King, Captain.
2: Yes, Matt.
12: The girl was on the truck.
2: Good. They found her.
12: She was playing in the basket and decided to hide under the laundry.
2: Yeah?
12: She thought it was fun being rolled outside. When she got in the truck, she got scared.
2: Uh-huh.
12: Every time the driver opened up the back, she kept quiet from fright.
2: Well, is she all right, Matt?
12: Just fine. Got her a great big ice cream cone. She wants to talk to her mother.
2: All right. Hold the phone. I'll put her on. Sergeant, send those men back to the academy.
13: Yes, sir.
2: Captain.
7: Yeah, she can use the extension in the office. It's a little more private.
2: Mrs. Solon?
0: Yes?
2: Any news, Captain? Pick up the phone, Mrs. Solon. Yeah, that one. It's Gloria. We found her.
0: Maybe. Hello, my baby. Oh, darling, good morning, kid. Oh, that's good. Yes, I'll see you very soon. Would you like to talk to Daddy? He's here.
2: Yeah,
0: but... Yes, we're here together, and we're going to come and get you together. David.
14: Yeah. Well, Gloria. Yes, I know... You tell me all about it, huh?
2: You know something, Captain? You got a great job. Great. I should have been a cop.
14: Yes, baby.
2: Yeah, it seems great now. But the way I thought it was going to turn out, you could have had the job for 2 cents.
15: First Precinct, Sergeant Waters. Where? Well, how do you know he was killed?
3: Now, where is it? Between third and Lexington or second or third? Well, who found him? Oh. Looks like he what? Well, how'd that happen? Yeah? Yeah. All right.
2: And so it goes. Around the clock, through the week, every day, every year. A police precinct in the city of New York is a flesh and blood merry-go-round. Anyone can catch the brass ring. Or the brass ring can catch anyone.
6: 21st Precinct, a factual account of the way the police work in the world's largest city, is presented with the official cooperation of the Patrolmen's Benevolent Association, an organization of more than 20,000 members of the Police Department, City of New York. Everett Sloan in the role of Captain Kennelly, Ken Lynch as Lieutenant King. Featured in tonight's cast were Lawson Zerbe, Ralph Camargo, Bill Zuckert, Mandel Kramer, Harold Stone, and Eileen Palmer. 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
9: Once upon a time there was an engineer.
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9: He had an engine and he sure had fun. 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
11: Charlie says, love my good and plenty. Charlie says, really rings the bell. Charlie says, love my good and plenty. Don't know any other candy that I love so well.
12: What has a hazelnut in every bite? 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
13: Sorry!
12: Nougat and caramel golden light.
13: Sorry!
12: And don't forget the hazelnut in every bite. And again! What has a hazelnut in every bite?
13: Sorry!
12: Thick milk chocolate for your delight.
13: Sorry!
12: Nougat and caramel golden light. And don't forget the hazelnut in every bite.
13: Sorry!
12: A hazelnut in every bite.
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0: the number one ladies' detective agency, written and dramatized by Alexander McCall Smith. Episode 1. There's no such thing as free food.
1: I am Maro Motswe, Precious from Motswe, founder and owner of the number one ladies' detective agency of Gaborone in Botswana. It is not a big agency. Just two of us, Mama Kutsi and me. Or maybe two and a half, because we now have Mr. Polopetsi, who came to work in Mr. JLB Metekoni's garage after I knocked him off his bicycle while driving my van. I felt sorry for him, because he had been falsely imprisoned, and then I had knocked him down. So we gave him a job. And he helps a bit. He is very keen, but he does not always get things right. I am not the sort of detective who deals with criminal affairs. There is not very much of that sort of thing in Botswana. I am a woman who deals with the problems that people have in their lives, and oh dear, there are many of those. Why aren't people a bit more careful? Then they would not find themselves in such trouble. That is what I said to my assistant, Mama Kutsi, while I was sitting in my office one day, drinking a cup of red bush tea, as I like to do on a hot afternoon when there is nothing much happening and the air is heavy. Mama Kutsi has worked for me from the beginning. Just after she left the Botswana Secretarial College with a final mark of 97%. She is a very fine lady. And now she has a fiancé, a man called Puti Radiputi, who is the owner of the Double Comfort Furniture Store and quite well off. Mama Kutsi was sitting at her desk opposite mine, looking up at the ceiling, where a tiny white gecko was making its way across the ceiling boards, upside down. And I said, "Well, Mama Kutsi, why is it that people get themselves into such a fix? People should be more careful. They really should. Why can't they think things through before they do things that they're bound to regret, even just a few minutes later? Why can't they just think, Ma?"
2: "It's because they're weak, Maro Motswe. People are weak. Everyone is, even me. I am weak, sometimes."
1: "Well, maybe. But even if you are weak sometimes..."
2: "Not very often, Ma. I wouldn't want you to think..."
1: "Of course not. And I don't know what your weaknesses are, even if you are weak, just very occasionally. You don't get yourself into trouble, do you? You think about things. You're careful."
2: "I might be, Ma. But then not everyone is. Look at this newspaper here. Look at the problem page. Auntie Emang, look at the problems that people get in their lives. Just look at them."
1: "You've been reading Auntie Emang again. That woman. Where does she find those people?"
2: "She doesn't have to find them, Ma. They come to her. They write to her from all over the country. Francistown, Labatsi, Kasani, everywhere. They're always writing to her. There is no shortage of people with big problems, Ma. Listen to this one." This is from Mole Polole, from somebody who calls himself Anxious in Mole Polole. "Listen. Dear Auntie Emang, I am a boy who is very much in love. I am in love with one girl, and I wrote her a very nice letter full of love remarks."
1: "Love remarks?"
2: "That's what he says, Ma. These young men can be very strange when they are in love. Here is what he says. Full of love remarks. However, I am also a very stupid young man, and I gave this letter by mistake to the sister of the girl I am in love with. This girl thought that the letter was for her, and she smiled very warmly at me. So now what am I to do about letting the other girl know that I am really in love with her and not with her sister who thinks I am in love with her? What am I to do, Auntie Emang?"
1: "That is a very difficult situation, Ma. What does Auntie Emang say?"
2: "Oh, let me see. Dear Anxious Imole Polole, the simple answer to your question is that you cannot get out of this. If you tell one of the girls that she has received a letter intended for her sister, then she will be very sad. Her sister, the one you really intended to write to in the first place, will then think that you have been unkind to her sister and made her upset. She will not like you for this. The answer is that you must stop seeing both of these girls and you must start working hard for your examinations. When you have worked hard and found a good job, then you can find another girl to fall in love with. But make sure that you address the letter to that girl very carefully.
1: That is hard advice, Mama Kusi. Poor boy.
2: She is not a soft lady, this Auntie Emma. She is very direct.
1: But sometimes I think that she is a bit rude, Ma. When you give advice, you can do it
2: gently. Yes, that is the best way to give advice. Gently. So that sometimes the person you're giving advice to doesn't even know that advice is being given.
1: Listen to that. What do you think they're up to through there in the garage?
2: The apprentices. That will be Charlie. I'd never let him fix my car if I had one.
3: Stop. Stop it, Charlie. That's enough. How many times have I told you never to force machinery?
4: But it's worked, boss. Look, I've got the wheel off. Those bolts had rusted through. You have to use force with rust, boss. Everybody knows that.
3: Everybody does not know that, Charlie. There's such a thing as oil, you know. A drop of oil often does the trick.
4: Yes, yes, Mr. J.L.B. Matakoni. Oil helps. But when something's really rusted, a bit of force, bang! And everything's working perfectly. Anyway, boss, it's time for tea. Those ladies through there will be putting the kettle on now. Hey, did you see the match last night, boss?
3: You're talking about the Zebras. The match against Zambia.
4: Yes, I was there, boss. Somebody gave me a ticket.
3: I was not there, but I'm happy the Zebras won. That is a good thing for Botswana.
4: And a bad thing for those Zambians, boss. You should have seen them afterwards, standing outside the stadium, crying their eyes out like babies. Oh, they were sad, those Zambians.
3: Hey, you should not speak like that. Anybody can lose. The Zebras could have lost. Then who would have been doing the crying then?
4: But they didn't lose, boss. The Zambians lost. That's why they were crying.
3: Well, enough of that. If we are going to have tea, then we should have it now. Then we can get back to this car. I think we are going to need new brake pads, Charlie. Wipe your hands, Charlie.
2: So, you have come for your tea. What was that noise out there? Was that you, Charlie?
3: You cannot fix a car without making a little noise.
4: Even you should know that, Mama Kutsi.
2: But why is it that Mr. J.L.B. Matakoni never makes a noise when he's fixing a car? Are you saying he's not a good mechanic? Are you saying that you know more than he does?
1: You two stop arguing. The tea will never be made if you spend all your time arguing. Mama Kutsi, the kettle has boiled. Would you mind making the tea?
2: I'm very happy to do that, Ma. Then we can get on with...
1: Mama Kutsi, what is happening?
2: There's a...
1: What is it, Ma? There's a what?
2: A snake, Ma Ramotsu. Charlie, Mr. J.L.B. Matakoni, don't move. Stand quite still. Don't move.
3: A snake? Where is it, Ma?
2: There. Look over there behind the waste paper basket. Over there, see?
5: I can see it.
2: Yes.
5: Mr. J.L.B. Matakoni... There's a big snake behind the waste paper basket. Can you see it?
4: I can see it too, Ma. I will deal with it. Don't move anybody. I'm going to kill it with this spanner.
2: It'll bite you, Charlie. You'll need a long stick.
4: No. I can throw the spanner. I will hit it and kill it.
5: No, Charlie. Wait. Charlie!
2: Charlie, look what you've done. It's angry now. Get out, everybody, quick. Get out. Look what you've done, you stupid boy. We're outside now and the snake is trapped in the office. And it's angry. What are you going to do now, Charlie?
3: I don't think that was a good idea, Charlie. I don't see how we're going to be able to open the office door. If we do, the snake will come out and bite us. They're faster than we are, you know.
6: Yes, Charlie. You've really done it now. You're the one who'll have to go in there and deal with it. And if it bites you and you die, then that will be your own fault for throwing the spanner at it.
4: What else could I do? You answer me that, Ma. You just screamed, didn't you? Snakes don't like screaming. That's what made it cross.
5: I think that snakes are deaf, Charlie. They don't have ears, do they?
4: They do have ears, Ma. They can hear screams.
6: Oh, yes? Well, where are their ears, Charlie? Show me a snake's ears. Are they sticking out of the side of their heads? Is that where they are?
5: I don't think that it helps to argue about these things, everybody.
3: And I suggest that nobody throw anything else. I'm going to telephone Mokoloti.
6: Oh.
3: No, not from in there, from the garage phone. They will come and collect it. Neil will. That is their business. They rescue all sorts of animals.
4: A snake is not an animal, boss.
3: Including snakes. And if it's not an animal, young man, then what is it?
7: Now, if you just stand back, Mara Motsue. There we are. Would you mind holding the top of this sack for me? Oh. Don't worry. The snake is down at the bottom. That is him, that lumpy bit there.
5: I do not like snakes very much, Neil. It's different for you. This is your job. All these creatures.
7: Don't worry. That's right. Just hold the top, and I'm going to put the scrapper in. No, don't shake it. Just hold it steady. Here we are. The grappler goes in, and up you come. And you've got a fine specimen of a cobra.
5: Those are wicked eyes.
7: Well, I can't say that any creature's wicked, Ma. The snake, for instance, keeps rats down. Now, I'm going to let him go very gently, and
5: he'll get us.
7: That's the last thing he'll do. Look, I'm going to open the grappler jaws very gently. So. And there we go. Goodbye. He's off to start a new life in the bush.
5: Oh.
7: See, that wasn't hard, was it now? Now then, if you just pass me the sack, we can walk back to the camp and I'll get some tea made for you and your driver. You are a tea drinker, aren't you, Mara Motsue?
5: I am. And that man who came with me is not my driver. He's my assistant, Mr. Polo Petsy.
7: Ah.
5: He works in the garage most of the time. But he helps in the agency from time to time. He's the one who got the cobra into that sack. You wouldn't know to look at him, but he is brave. You should never judge things from the outside, Neil. That is one thing I've learned in my years as a private detective. Don't judge things from the outside. Look inside. See what's there. That's what counts. Red bush tea. You know what I like, Neil.
7: Well, I'd rather take it myself, Mara Motsue. I keep off the caffeine if I can.
5: Very wise. This is very refreshing. Mmm. I find that a cup of red bush tea helps. Helps to clear the brain.
7: And you, Mr. Polopesi? You'll have a cup of tea too?
8: I will, Mr. Neil. Thank you.
7: So, Mara Motsue, That's the snake taken care of. Much better than killing it, wouldn't you say?
5: Yes, but I am not happy thinking of it out there in the bush, taking birds' eggs and so on.
7: Well, snakes have to live. You know, I saw the most extraordinary thing the other day. A python trying to swallow an ostrich egg. Can you imagine? He was only stopped when the mother ostrich turned up and objected. If the python hadn't made himself scarce, he wouldn't have stood a chance.
8: Nobody stands a chance against an ostrich.
7: Now, but you know what to do if you find yourself faced with an angry ostrich?
8: No.
7: You'll be all right, providing you're wearing a hat, and you can grab a stick or a pole.
8: Oh, so I have a hat and a stick. What then?
7: Why? You put your hat on the stick, yeah? And hold it high above your head. That way the ostrich thinks that you're taller than it is, and it backs off. You're not very bright, you see.
5: Well, what did you think of that place? Have you been there before?
8: I like it.
5: So do I. They're doing good work there. All those animals. But you know when you went off at the end, just before we left, Neil told me something strange.
8: Oh, something more about an ostrich?
5: No, not that. He said that there was something going wrong in the camp. He said that it was usually a very happy place, but
1: He said that now there was something worrying the people who worked there. He said that there was an atmosphere.
8: I'm not sure how you can tell there's an atmosphere.
1: That's because you are a man, Mr. Pulopetsu. Sometimes it is hard for men to tell that there's an atmosphere because they are so concerned with all the important things that concern men. He said that there was something making the people unhappy.
8: Why doesn't he ask them? You always say that, Mara Matswe. If you want to find the answer to something, ask people.
1: Yes, I do say that, Ra. And he has asked them.
8: Well, what did they say?
1: Nothing. That's where my system breaks down. You ask somebody something and he says nothing. So they're saying nothing. They just look miserable, Neil says. They look as if something awful is happening or about to happen. He can't get to the bottom of it.
8: Oh, this is very bad. You know, I didn't think that things were right there either. When you went off with Neil to release the snake and I stayed behind at the camp, I tried to talk to one of the women around the kitchen.
1: And what did she have to say?
8: Nothing. She looked away, like this. Her eyes went away. That is always a sign.
1: There's something going on. Neil asked me.
8: Oh, to find out?
1: Yes, and I must help him. Although I know it's going to be one of those cases.
8: One of what cases?
1: One of those cases where there's no fee involved. But there we are. That is what life is like, Mr. Polopetsi. You get paid for some things and you don't get paid for others.
8: Yes.
1: But then, to even it all up, you get some things free yourself and others you have to pay for. Which is true, I think. There are clients I will help for nothing and those who I have to ask to pay. Mind you, I would probably help everybody for nothing. I would never turn anybody away. And I suppose Mr. JLB Metekoni is the same. He has never turned a car away from the garage, no matter how poor it may be. So, when Mama Kutsi asked me, when I got back to the garage, whether she should open a fee sheet for Neil and his problems at Mukolodi, I shook my head. I could tell that she did not approve of this, because later that day, when our next client arrived, she whispered to me just before she showed her in.
6: No more charity, Mara Motswe. This lady will have to pay a fee. We have to charge somebody.
1: Shh, Ma, I know. Please, let this lady in.
6: Yes, Ma.
1: Hello, Ma.
9: Dumela, Ma.
1: Please, come in. I am Mara Motswe, and this is Mama Kutsi. She is my...
9: The assistant detective.
1: Yes, the assistant detective. Will you be kind enough to put on the kettle, Mama Kutsi?
9: Oh.
1: You will have tea, won't you, Ma? Oh,
9: thank you, Ma. My name is Poppy Malpay. I told you that on the telephone, I think. Mm-hmm. Please, just call me Poppy.
1: Thank you, Ma. I mean Poppy. Mm-hmm. Thank you. And tell me... Tell me, are you a cook?
9: Well, yes, Ma. But how do you know that? Have we met before?
1: No, we have not met. But I have a feeling that you are a cook.
9: You must be a very clever woman to work that out, Mara Motswe. But I suppose that is what you do.
1: People's jobs tell us a lot about them. You are a cook, perhaps, because... Now let me think. Is it because you like eating? No, that cannot be. You are a cook because you are married to a cook. Is that right?
9: I cannot believe you know all this, Ma. This is very strange.
1: The reason why I know this is because I read the papers. 3 weeks ago, or was it four, there was a photo of you in the papers. You had won a big cooking competition. And the papers said that you were a cook at a college here in Khabaroni and your husband was a chef at one of the big hotels. That is how I know these things, Ma.
9: Oh, so you are not so clever. Oh, no, I did not mean that. I meant that you just keep your eyes open.
2: And that is a clever thing to do, I think, Ma. Here's your tea.
9: Thank you, Ma. I talk to you now?
1: It is a good time to talk. The tea is in front of us. There are birds on the tree outside. It is a good time to talk.
9: It is a very private matter, Ma. Very private.
1: If it is a marriage question, Ma, just remember that Mama could see over there. And myself. We've heard everything that there is to be heard on such matters. There is nothing we have not heard.
2: That's right, Ma. Nothing. Once, this woman came in and she said...
1: Thank you, Mama Kutsi. So, don't worry, Ma. You need not be embarrassed.
9: It is nothing to do with marriage, Ma. My husband is a good man. Uh-huh. We are happily married. No, I have not come to talk about that. I have come because I am frightened. I am frightened that I am going to lose my job. And if that happens, how are we going to pay for the house we have bought? All my wages go on payments for that, Ma. Every tebe. So if I lose my job, we shall have to move. And you know how difficult it is to get somewhere nice to live.
1: It is not easy. But why are you frightened of losing your job?
9: I'll tell you, Ma, in a moment. It is a good job, you know? It is in the kitchens at the college over there.
1: Mm-hmm.
9: You know the one near the supermarket? I was very happy when I got this job. I had worked hard at catering school, and I wanted to show them that I could do the job well. And I did. I am the second cook there. The chief cook is a lady called Masau. When I went there first, she was very good to me. She helped me settle in, she showed me what to do, and she made sure I got a pay rise when I had been there 1 year. I was very happy. Until I discovered that something bad was going on.
1: I'm sorry to hear that, Ma.
2: There is always something bad going on. Everything seems fine, and then there is something bad going on.
9: Yes, there was. Ma Sao, you see, had a husband. I had seen him about the place from time to time. Then one day, one of the cleaning ladies said to me, "That man is eating all the food. He is eating all the best food." I said to her, "What do you mean, Ma? What is going on?" And she told me. She said that there was a storeroom in the college and that he came there for a meal. Matsau cooked a nice meal for him, the best meat, and then gave this to him in the storeroom. On other days, when he didn't come in to eat in the storeroom, she would take packets of meat back home and cook it for him there. Government food.
2: Taxpayers' food, eh?
9: Yes. At first, I didn't believe it. But then I saw that this man, who was already quite fat, was getting fatter and fatter. Of course, the husbands of good cooks are often fatter than other men.
2: Mm-hmm.
9: That is natural, I suppose. But one day, I decided to check up. I watched Masau, and I saw what was going on. I saw it with my own eyes, Maramotswe. Masau was busy with something in the kitchen. Then I saw her go to an oven and take out a plate with one of those metal covers on top of it.
2: Mm-hmm.
9: She looked about, but she did not see me watching her. She went out of the kitchen and disappeared into the old storeroom. When she came out, she was not carrying anything.
1: Her husband was in there?
9: Yes, Ma, he was.
1: Mm-hmm.
9: I waited a few minutes, and then I went out and pretended to be looking for something. I went into the storeroom, and there he was, this fat man with a big plate of steak in front of him, eating.
2: What did he do, Ma?
9: He looked at me and said, "How have you not been taught to knock on doors?" Then he went back to his big plate of food. He was a very greedy man, Ma. All that steak.
2: Men like meat, Ma. That is what they like.
9: Yes, but this was theft, Ma. And I thought it was quite wrong. But what could I do? Could I go and speak to Masau? If I did that, she would be cross with me. I had seen her angry with people before, and I did not like the idea of finding myself feeling the edge of her tongue. But then I thought, why should I stay silent when he is eating all that food at our expense?
1: Exactly.
9: So I went to Masau and said, "Why is your husband eating all this government food? Do you not have enough food of your own?"
2: And what did she say, Ma?
9: She was inspecting a pot at the time. She was so surprised that she dropped it.
2: What are you talking about, girl? What food?
9: Your husband, ma. All that steak. All that steak from the kitchens.
2: What is all this nonsense? What has this got to do with my husband?
9: It is your husband who's eating it, ma. You are giving him food which has been bought for the students. That's stealing, ma. I'm sorry, but it is.
2: How dare you, girl? How dare you speak to me like that? And to speak all that nonsense, too. My husband is not eating anything.
9: But I have seen him, ma. I have seen him in the storeroom sitting there, eating. He is getting very fat, too.
2: Yes. Cheeky girl. I am the head cook here. I will not tolerate these lies about my husband. And if you're going to carry on lying, then let me warn you of something. You listen very carefully. If you tell anybody, about what you think that you've seen, then I'll tell the college that you are not up to the job and that you have to get a new person for the job. Do you understand what I am saying to you? Do you understand?
5: So you were threatened. There's nothing worse than a bullying employer.
9: But I felt so bad, ma. I felt that I should never have spoken to Masao like that. Maybe it just wasn't my business.
5: But of course it was your business. You did exactly the right thing. That meat belonged to the people of Botswana. You did exactly the right thing in coming here too. I will most certainly do something for you, Poppy. I most certainly will.
3: Well, Ma, that's a rather trying day at an end. Mm. Oh, we worked off our feet at the garage, you know. Four cars for service and another where everything went wrong and Charlie made a terrible mess of things. Hey, I'm ready for my dinner, which smells rather nice, by the way, Ma.
5: It'll be ready shortly, Ra. Mm. In the meantime, why don't you just listen to this? You know, I thought I'd had everything in my job, but I realize I haven't. This afternoon, for example.
3: Hey, you've had an interesting day. More adulterous husbands.
5: No adultery. This was a client called Poppy. She's a cook at that college up the road, eh? And you'll never believe what's been going on in the kitchen. The head cook there has a husband, you see, and he's very traditionally built, very large in the stomach. He's been eating all the college food, you see.
3: So your client is a whistleblower?
5: What? What is this about whistles?
3: Just an expression, ma. An expression for somebody who tells what's going on. They blow the whistle. Not an actual whistle, of course, on something bad that's happening.
5: I see. Well, no, she's not that. She hasn't told a soul except for Mama Kutsi and me, of course. Yet, she says that a few days ago, the head cook, the lady with the large husband, took her aside and...
2: Now, Puti, would you like more?
7: I would, Ma. You are the best cook, I think. I'm sure that Mara Motswe does not make such delicious meals as this for Mr. J.L.B. Matakoni. You might be the number two detective, but you are the number one cook in my view.
2: You are very kind. I do not know what they will be having for dinner, but I'm sure it is good. Speaking of cooks, though, Puti, you will not believe what I heard in the office today. This lady came in. She's a cook, you see.

0: And then, a few days later...
1: After she had seen this greedy man eating?
0: Yes. A few days after that, she had already been to speak to this man's wife, her boss. Mm-hmm. And that lady had just shouted at her and threatened to have her dismissed. So she left it where it was. She thought that she could not tell anybody or she would lose her job.
1: You can't blame her for keeping quiet then.
0: No, you can't blame her. But then a few days later, when everything had settled down again, her boss came up to her. She looked very angry. She was shaking. She said, "You think you're very clever, don't you? You think that you can get me to give you money to stop you saying anything about my husband. You think you can blackmail me?"
1: She had done that? She had asked for money to keep silent?
0: Of course not. She had done nothing.
1: So why did her boss say that to her? Was she making it up?
0: No. The boss must really have had a letter. Somebody else had written to her asking for money in return for silence. She just assumed that it was that girl Poppy. But she hadn't. She hadn't told anybody.
1: This is very strange.
0: It is. And so now she is very scared that this woman will make sure that she loses her job. That is why she came to see us.
1: And what did Mara Motswe say?
0: She said that she would look into it. But she also told her not to worry. She said that she might not lose her job at all. She said that people who make threats often don't mean them. She said that a lot of threats are just hot air.
1: She's right about that. You would think that in Botswana we had enough hot air with the Kalahari just over there. But there are still people like Matsau adding to the hot air. Anyway, let's not worry about that. I'm sure that Mara Motswe will take care of it. Maybe even tomorrow she'll sort it out so that that poor girl lady can stop worrying about losing her job.
0: Not tomorrow. Mara Motswe has to go to a meeting. And then, well, in the afternoon, Mara Motswe and I are going shopping.
2: Why is it that you could never find a tree to park under these days, ma?
0: It is because of these silly car parks. The people who design them don't know anything about Botswana. They don't know that we like to have trees to park under. With our sun, we need those trees.
2: Oh, here is a place coming up. There we are.
0: Hey, it is a good thing that your van is so small, Mara Motswe. Somebody said to me the other day, why doesn't Mara Motswe have a bigger van? Surely she needs it.
2: But why would they think that I need a bigger van, ma?
0: Oh, these days people need more room. I think that is what that person meant. It is nothing to do with... nothing to do with your being traditionally built.
2: Good. Well, let's go in, Mama Kutsi. I have my list, mostly groceries, I'm afraid. And you, what do you need to buy?
0: Oh, nothing much. I thought I would just look around. You go and get your groceries, ma. You will find me over there in one of those shops. Come and get me after you've finished.
3: Ah, there you are, Mama Kutsi. You are window shopping, I see. That is the safest form of shopping.
0: I am looking at these shoes.
3: Ah, yes. That is a fine display of shoes, ma. Very fine. But I want...
0: That pair over there, Mara Motswe. Do you see it?
3: Those ones on the right? Those blue ones?
0: Yes. Those shoes. Aren't they very special?
3: I suppose they're very nice looking, ma.
0: How often do you think you see a pair of shoes like that, Mara Motswe?
3: Not every day, certainly. But then they are a bit narrow, are they not, Mama Kutsi? And look at the way the toes go. They make a sort of point. I have a spade like that at home. I use it for digging in very hard earth. It's like a needle for the earth, I always think. Those shoes remind me of that spade.
0: I'm not sure if that's a very good comparison, Ma. Those shoes are not like a spade. Look at the leather and the stitching. And you see the linings too? Those green linings?
3: They are very pretty, yes. But shoes have to be worn, Ma, on feet.
0: Of course, Mara Motswe. Of course, I know that.
3: Oh, I know you know, Ma. I wasn't really thinking of you. I was thinking of those people who buy shoes just because they're pretty. And then they put them on their feet and they walk in them and the shoes get all scuffed and dirty and the blue leather, if they are blue, of course, comes off. And you're left with something that looks like cardboard underneath.
0: That doesn't always...
3: And then there's the question of shipma. Those of us who have traditionally sized feet should be very careful to buy traditionally shaped shoes. It is just a question of common sense and prudence, Mama Kutsi. That is all it is.
0: Those are very fine shoes, Ma.
4: Shoes. Mama Kutsi and her shoes. I can tell you I knew exactly what she was going to do. In spite of all my warnings, and I tried to be as tactful as possible, I could tell that Mama Kutsi had set her heart on those shoes. But they were far too narrow for her feet. I could tell that just by looking at them. But I had other things on my mind. I had to go and see Ma Tsau at some point, and I had to do that before she dismissed Poppy. Then I had the problem of what was going on down at Mokolodi, the atmosphere down there that Neil had talked to me about. I had to help him. And then something happened which added to my troubles, something which had never happened to me before.

0: and which I knew would make my life much more troubled, the question of diets came up. It happened that evening, the very evening after I had gone shopping with Mama Kutsi. I had made dinner for Mr. JLB Metekoni and for Motoleli and Puso, our two foster children. And I would not have thought that it would be anything but an ordinary evening. Then this subject arose.
1: Well, Mr. JLB Metekoni, the food is on the table. Shall we say grace now, Ra?
2: Sit still, please, children. Puso, you must be a good boy and put your hands on the table like this. That is better. Now then, we are grateful for the food that is before us, and we think tonight of all those who do not have such good food on their table. We hope that tomorrow will be better for them.
0: And we think tonight of the late mummy and the late daddy of these two children who are watching from above. We think of them too.
3: And all of the late people from Botswana.
4: And all of the late cattle too.
0: Yes. We think of all these, and we are grateful for all that we have. Amen.
3: Amen.
2: Amen. Amen.
0: Now, Puso, you can help yourself first to pumpkin. And here's the gravy. You must have some of this gravy.
2: Now then, Ma Ramotswe, tomorrow I shall need Mr. Polo Pitsi to work in the garage. You do not have anything for him to do in the agency, do you? No detective work?
3: Who is this Mr. Polo Pitsi, Ma? I have not seen him. Is he a detective?
2: He is a sort of detective.
0: No. He is not really a sort of detective.
2: Well, we can hardly call him a mechanic. Just because I let him help in the garage, we cannot call him a mechanic. You need to be trained to be a mechanic.
0: And you need to be trained to be a detective. Not just anybody can set himself up as a detective. You may not need to go to a detective school, but you need at least to get some training. It's an art, really. You have to be a bit like Sherlock Holmes.
3: Who is this Sherlock Holmes, ma?
0: He was a very famous detective, Motoleli. He smoked a pipe and was very clever.
2: I do not know if he really existed. I think he was just in a book.
4: He was from a book. My teacher told us about him. She said that he went to a waterfall and fell over the edge. She said that is what happens sometimes to detectives.
0: Oh, dear. Maybe it is a good thing that I am not going anywhere near the Victoria Falls.
2: If you fell over the Victoria Falls, Ma Ramotswe, you would probably not drown. You are too traditionally built for that. You would float over and bounce at the bottom like a big rubber ball. You would not be hurt.
0: I see. Motoleli, Puso, would you like to finish off the stew on my plate? I do not think I am going to eat it.
4: I will eat it, Ma. I will.
2: Are you not feeling well, Ma Ramotswe? I've heard that there is something going around the town. People are having trouble with their stomachs.
0: I am quite well, thank you, Ra. I have just decided that from now on, I shall eat just a little bit less.
4: But you will die, Ma. If you do not eat, then you die. Our teacher told us that.
0: I am not going to stop eating altogether. Don't worry about that. No, it's just that I have decided that I should go on a diet. That is all. I shall eat something, but not as much as before.
3: No cake and no donuts.
0: That is right. That is what I shall say. Next time that Ma Potokwani offers me any of that fruitcake of hers, I shall say no thank you, Ma. That is what I shall say.
2: Yeah. I shall eat your share of the fruitcake. I don't need to go on a diet.
0: And so my diet started that very night. And when I eventually did get to sleep, I dreamed only of food. I dreamed that I was in Matsau's kitchen, and she was there with her husband. And the husband had a large plate of government food in front of him, and he was tucking into it with enthusiasm. And I told him that this was wrong, but he just laughed and said, "Why are you saying this, fat lady? Are you jealous? Is that it? Do you?"

0: want this food yourself? Is that it?
1: Oh, no.
2: Precious. Precious, wake up. You have been dreaming bad dreams by the sound of it.
1: Oh, yes. I have been dreaming. And they were bad dreams.
2: I never seem to remember my dreams when I wake up. They are gone, always.
1: I know what you dream about. You mutter in your dreams, you know. All about engines.
2: Engines?
1: Mm-hmm.
2: Then I dream about cars.
1: You must do. What time is it?
2: It is almost time to get up.
1: Then I shall go and make a cup of tea. I shall bring you one. You can stay in bed. And I shall go out into the garden and watch the sun come up. And I shall think.
2: Do you have a lot to think about?
1: I do. I have many things to deal with today, including blackmail.
2: Then tea will help you to prepare for that.
1: It always does.
2: And a good breakfast.
1: And a good... Oh, I have forgotten. I am on a diet. I cannot have a good breakfast.
2: Are you sure, Ma? A diet is a new thing for you.
1: I am sure.
0: So I went out into the garden with my tea. And the sun was beginning to come up over the trees, and the air was fresh and dry. And I thought of the things that I had ahead of me, the challenges, the mysteries, and I knew that I would be able to deal with all of them, every one of them, except for the diet, of course. But I would at least try. I would try.
3: The number one ladies' detective agency was written and dramatized by Alexander McCall Smith. Mara Motswe was played by Claire Benedict. Ma Makutsi by Nadine Marshall. And Mr. JLB Matakoni by Ben Onwukwe. Ma Tsau was played by Janice Akwa. Puti Radaputi by Jude Akawutike. Poppy by Aisha Antoine. Neil by Sam Dale. Charlie by Maynard Esiashi. Moteleli by Bemisola Ikumelo. Mr. Polopetsi by Patterson Joseph. And Puzo by Kedar William Sterling. The director was Gaynor McFarlane.
4: Once upon a time there was an engineer.
5: Choo-choo Charlie was his name, we hear.
4: He had an engine and he sure had fun. He used good and plenty candy to make his train run.
6: Charlie says, love my good and plenty. Charlie says, really rings the bell. Charlie says, love my good and plenty. Don't know any other candy that I love so well.
7: Here, do you know something? 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
8: All right.
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9: Birdseye. 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
11: Calling all detectives. Suppose you found a man who'd been shot, stabbed, bludgeoned, and strangled. Could you determine how and why he'd really been killed? That is the problem on this page from my casebook, the casebook of Jerry Browning, private detective. Believe me, Jerry Browning, private detective, there is no such thing as a false clue.
12: Come on, boys, make it snappy. The police have work to do. Okay, Dawson, just one more picture.
11: When the reporters had gone, Lieutenant Dawson turned to me. Well, Jerry, what do you make of it? It was the body of Casper Norton, wealthy young stockbroker. The body, clad in pajamas, was lying on the couch in the living room of Norton's bachelor apartment. It was the most thoroughly dead body I'd ever seen. Norton had been shot, stabbed, hit over the head with some heavy object, and there was a silk robe sash knotted around his neck. The room looked as though a giant hand had picked it up and shaken it. Furniture overturned, small objects smashed. I shrugged helplessly. Dawson, I think we're knee-deep in phony clues. If I were you, I'd test for poison. All this violence makes no sense. Dawson nodded.
12: Okay, Jerry, I will. And how come you're interested in the case?
11: Norton hired me last week to check up on his intended bride, Madge Temple, society girl.
12: And what'd you find?
11: Nothing, so far. I took another look around. Dawson, we're either up against one of the most savage or most clever murderers of all time. A wealthy stockbroker was found murdered several times over. While the police were testing to find out whether he'd also been poisoned, I went to see Norton's intended bride, Madge Temple. Madge Temple was a slender, willowy young woman with a permanently bored expression. At the approximate time her fiancé was being done to death, she was having her hair done at a beauty parlor. After I'd talked with her a few minutes, her brother came into the room.
12: Browning, I don't like the way you're questioning my sister. It's ridiculous to suspect that she could have anything to do with such a brutal murder.
11: I guess you're right, Mr. Temple. Where were you at the time? What that got me was thrown out. Oh, well. I didn't really think the Temples had anything to do with Norton's murder. I'd investigated them closely the week before. Found that George Temple had a big contracting business, a fine home, rich friends. As for Madge, she was just another society girl. In the crime lab, I got the autopsy report on Norton. No poison in his system.
12: He was strangled, Jerry. All the rest, shooting, stabbing, and banging over the head, must have been plain savage fury. Come on upstairs. I want you to meet Norton's lawyer. He's in my office.
11: Norton's lawyer was a white-haired, scholarly gentleman.
13: I feel you should know that Mr. Norton made a will leaving his considerable fortune to Miss Temple, made the will shortly after announcing their forthcoming marriage.
12: There's nothing unusual about that, is there?
11: The lawyer pursed his lips.
13: No, but it is unusual for a man to call up, say he wants to change his will again, and that he is in fear of his life.
11: I stared at him. Norton did that? The lawyer nodded vigorously.
13: Norton phoned me a few hours before his death, said he was leaving town for a while because of his fears.
11: Did he say where he was going?
13: I'm sorry, he did not. But I distinctly recall hearing a sort of roaring in the phone. Perhaps airplanes nearby. Does that help you?
11: At the airport, Dawson and I tried an experiment. He got into one payphone booth, I in another. Then I called him up. We both listened for roaring in the earpiece. There wasn't any. The booths were too far from the field to pick up any motor sounds. It was the same at the railroad stations. But when we tried the experiment at the bus terminal... That was it. Casper Norton had phoned his lawyer from the bus terminal. Now, what made him change his mind, return home to be killed? None of the porters remembered seeing anybody that answered Norton's description. And when we talked to one of the bus drivers...
12: Mister, we ain't allowed to talk to people. If you got complaints, stuff lost on a bus, take it up with a lost and found appointment.
11: Dawson turned away, but I grabbed his arm. Let's try the lost and found, on a hunch.
14: Gentlemen, you simply wouldn't believe what things people lose. Handbags, wallets, umbrellas, parcels, baggage. Why, yesterday, a man not only left his baggage, but even his jacket on a bus. Got off the bus a few minutes before it was to leave, never returned. I'm police, homicide squad. Let's see that baggage and the jacket.
11: The baggage was Norton's. The jacket didn't match any trousers in his apartment, but it was identified by his tailor as part of a suit made for Norton. Dawson... Norton's body was dressed in pajamas to conceal the fact that part of his suit was missing. Those clues are beginning to make sense.
12: Sure, Jerry, but what about the rest of it, all that violence?
11: It's all got to have a reason. Look, Norton was jumping town. Somebody followed him to the bus terminal, persuaded him to get off the bus for a minute. That's how he happened to leave his jacket behind. It has to be somebody persuasive. Somebody he wasn't too afraid of. That could only be...
12: Madge Temple! But, Jerry, she's got an alibi that checks.
14: Besides, a woman just couldn't pull a murder like that. Anyway, how could she talk him into leaving the terminal without his baggage or coat?
11: I can't answer any of that. Dawson? She couldn't have persuaded him. Norton must have been dead before he left the station. We need another autopsy on his body. The first autopsy had been for poison. This one was for anything. And what anything turned out to be was a fragment of hatpin buried in the base of Norton's skull, causing instant death with reactions of strangulation. It was to conceal that inch-long sliver of steel that all the other violence had been committed on the body. 2 hours later...
14: Madge Temple, I arrest you and your brother for the murder of Caspar Norton.
11: They were guilty, all right. Norton had learned that Temple's business was shaky, that Madge was marrying him for money. So he backed out. Temple got ugly, made some threats, which decided Norton to leave town. That's where Madge came into the picture. She talked Norton into leaving the bus, flung her arms about him, and buried the hatpin in his skull. But by the time she and her brother got the victim out to a car, pretending he was drunk, the bus had left with Norton's baggage and jacket. She went on to the beauty parlor to establish her alibi, while her brother set up the phony violence at Norton's apartment. Like I said, false clues can hamper a detective, but the very fact that they're present generally points to something that's missing. And when you find that missing something, somebody goes to the chair. Listen next time to Calling All Detectives, Mystery Drama, Mystery Quiz, and a chance for you to match wits with yours truly, Jerry Browning, Private Detective.
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4: Crime does not pay.
5: They're going to give it to you, Spieler. I know they are.
6: That's the thanks I get. Am I your lawyer or ain't I?
5: Sure you are.
6: And do I do the worrying or don't I? What's a mouthpiece for? To do the worrying? Take the headache.
5: Yeah, I'd do for a bellyache. From lead or an ice pick.
6: Cut it out, never.
5: Do something for me, Spieler. Will you, huh?
6: Sure, Charlie Natch. What?
5: Make him give me the rope. I black out first thing. I'll never feel nothing. That's the easy way. Make him do it that way, Spieler. Make him. You got it. That's all you got it.
4: In the interest of good citizenship and law enforcement, we present Crime Does Not Pay, based on the famous Metro-Goldwyn-Mayer series of short subjects. In just a moment, you will hear Kangaroo Court, starring Richard Durr.

0: Organized crime is a vast hierarchy, from the remote leaders on the top down through the district bosses to the everyday hoodlums at the bottom. Any organization as huge as this must be governed by law. There is law in organized crime, organized law with a code, with lawyers, courts, judges, and executioners. Punishment follows conviction swiftly, certainly. Charlie the Traveler Thompson knew the law of this underworld in which he lived, but the night Charlie and his best pal, Jack Spieler Riley, visited the store on the corner of 6th and Main, the law was far from Charlie's mind.
1: You sure this is the joint, Charlie?
2: Sure as I know my name.
1: This rat trap don't look like nothing Ernie'd be interested in.
2: Wait. The old man will be out in a minute. He lives in the back.
1: Anything you say, buddy.
3: Yes, gentlemen. What can I do for you?
2: Well, for one thing, you can open the cash register.
3: Please, I'm an old man. I have so little money.
1: You want I should slug him now or later, Charlie?
3: No, please, wait. I open the register.
2: Okay, Spieler, enter the till while I keep him covered.
1: Chicken feed. What a nickel joint this is. Okay, I got it.
3: All week I work for what is in that drawer.
2: Save it. I'll show us the board in the floor in the back room.
3: The board in the floor?
2: You heard me. Give out.
1: Now I get it.
3: There is no board in the...
2: You want more? Start moving.
3: I have nothing.
2: Cut it. The boss knows this joint. He knows what's been going on here for years.
3: I have nothing.
2: I'm sick of hearing you whine. Go to work, Spieler.
1: It's about time. Now take your medicine, Foxy Grandpa. I'll talk one way or the other.
3: No, don't hit me. Not with a blackjack. No, don't hit me.
2: Back room, Spieler. Count three boards on the right-hand wall.
1: I got it. Hey, it's loose.
2: You betcha it's loose.
1: Crying out loud. Look at that roll.
2: Yeah, the old boy didn't believe in banks. He's got two houses he rents up on the west side. Ernie says there must be 25 G's in that roll. Had the joint cased. Let's go.
1: Right.
2: Come on, Spieler. Let the old bum alone.
1: He ain't breathing. Must be dead.
2: Okay, so what? So you hit him too hard. Let's roll. He don't need his dough no more.
4: A good job, boys. Too bad you had to kill the old boy, though. He was a real character.
2: He lived too long anyway. He wasn't having any fun.
1: Except maybe counting his kale, right, Ernie?
4: Could be. Some of these cops have a way of getting fond of bums like that.
2: Heat on, boss?
4: Not exactly. Nobody knew about the roll except the old man and us. Even the cops know he never had much in a register than the papers and sodas.
2: Oh, it's okay then, huh?
4: If you left the place clean.
1: Sure we did. Wore gloves the whole time.
2: Yeah, I told Spieler he shouldn't get no splinters from the floor. He didn't know what I was talking about till I told him to pry up that floorboard. Everything's copacetic then, Ernie?
4: Sure there were no slips.
2: Positive.
1: Absolutely.
4: Okay, then in about 5 years, the Sunday papers will run the story of a dead soda jerk. Another unsolved crime.
2: Well, what's next, boss?
4: Nothing urgent.
2: Sure. You know, I think maybe a change of climate would do me good.
1: What, again?
2: Yeah, I ain't never seen California.
1: Charlie the Traveler. What could you do in California you can't do here?
2: Get a sunburn in February. Okay, Ernie?
4: Sure, only why not Florida?
2: Oh, I was in Florida last year. I want to see if the California oranges is better.
1: Oranges or... Tomatoes, Charlie.
2: No, oranges. Tomatoes is all alike any place.

0: Yeah?
1: Charlie Thompson?
0: Talking.
1: This is Joe Walker.
0: California Walker?
1: Nobody else but. Want to see you, Charlie. When can you come over?
0: Anytime you say. Glad you called. I've been wondering when some of the boys would say, welcome to Sunny Cal.
1: Welcome to Sunny Cal, eh? How about 3 this afternoon?
0: Sounds great.
1: Good, good. My place is on the Sunset Strip. You can't miss it. It's called Joe's Place. Neon's 10 feet high.
0: I'll be there. See you later, Joey boy. Quite a layout you got here, Joe.
2: Yeah, nothing better. You know Cash Liggett?
0: Hiya, Cash.
3: Hi.
0: Fellas, this is a place for a vacation. Another 2 days and I'll join the local Chamber of Commerce.
2: Good, good. Glad you like it. Well, Charlie, I have a job for you.
0: Me? Nix, I'm on a vacation.
2: Now, it needs your slick touch, traveler.
3: Yeah, pineapple job.
0: Look, fellas, I'm on vacation.
2: And when you're in my territory, you take orders from me. You know the law.
3: Sure, same like I was back in Ernie's district. Then he's got control over me.
0: But I need a rest. I've been working all year.
2: Yeah, one job will just keep you in training.
0: I don't want it.
2: Well, you'll do it. That's an order. We need a guy from out of town. And you're it. You understand?
0: Okay. Don't get sore. Where and when?
2: Tonight's as good as any.
0: Well, I have to borrow a piece. I didn't bring no tools for a vacation.
2: Cash?
3: We got a dozen. One will do the trick.
0: What about a car?
2: Yeah, we got a beaut. Cash stole the day before yesterday.
0: Is it that hot?
2: Well, it won't be missed too much. Owner has 2 others. And it's all gassed up and waiting. Now, take him over to see it, Cash. And if he's a good boy and does his job right, maybe we'll let him drive it back east. Think of the plane fare you'll save. Charlie, my boy.
0: This bus stolen, too?
3: No. Registered, all legal and proper in Joe's name.
0: Good. I'm always a little nervous riding a hot car in broad daylight.
3: Ah, we got so many cars out here, nobody notices. Once in a while, some rookie cop will try to make a name for himself, but that's about all.
0: Much farther to your drop?
3: Drop?
0: Where you got the car for me?
3: Oh, next block, after the traffic light.
0: I don't see nothing but a parking lot.
3: Nothing else to see. We don't have to worry about freezing radiators out here.
0: Ain't you taking an awful chance? What about the plates?
3: Ah, we don't worry about details like that. All right, come on, let's go, chum. I got the parking ticket, and after you drive her out, I'll take this one back to the boss.
0: I'm with you.
3: You see, you got to learn how we operate. No sense fooling with fancy plans around here.
0: Oh, so I see.
4: Good afternoon. Come to your car, gentlemen?
3: Right. We left it here a couple of days ago for safekeeping.
4: Yes, sir. Yes, sir. Your ticket, please.
3: Well, what'd you do? Change your system? You used to ask for the tickets as we drove out.
0: Yes. Watch yourself, Cash.
3: Here's the ticket, son.
4: Thank you. If you'll take your car, I'll stamp the ticket, and you can pay me as you leave. That's our new system, sir. It won't delay you.
0: I don't like it, Cash. I carried the new ticket, and there's somebody watching us from the gatehouse.
3: Hey, the car's gone. It was a 46 Caddy. I left it over there.
0: Scram, Cash. It's cops in the gatehouse waiting for us to move further inside.
3: Yeah. Well, the lousy jerk.
5: See, copy, got them.
4: What's the spot at the bus? Set a trap. Come on, get in the car, quick.
0: Oh, brother. I ain't run like that since the last time I swiped apples from a fruit dealer back home.
3: Lose ourselves in traffic. He'll never catch us, and he won't dare shoot.
0: Won't they?
3: Once I hit the boulevard. Now, hang on. Here we go. Now, all we got to watch out for is red lights and traffic cops.
0: Phew. What close.
3: Well, I'm sorry, Charlie. A thing like this hasn't happened in years.
0: Yeah. But believe me, Cash, it never happens back east.
2: Well, We'll get you another car, Charlie. Now, don't worry about that.
0: Yeah, I know. You got a million of them.
3: Ah, cut that out, will you?
0: Why should I risk my neck? And on my vacation,
2: okay,
0: too.
2: Okay, wise guy. How would you do it?
0: Well, first I'd get a drop.
3: What is this drop thing? You said that before.
0: A small private garage outside town's best.
2: Go on.
0: Then I'd swipe the car and stash it in the drop for a couple of weeks.
2: Yeah, and then?
0: Then I'd swipe the plates on Monday from a weekend driver's bus someplace, put them on the hot car and drive any place I please for 5 days and nobody'd know the difference. Oh.
3: Fancy, ain't they, back east? Hey, boss?
2: Yeah. We lead a simple life out here. We'll get your car, give you the rod and a pineapple. You'll do the job, Thompson. Our way.
0: You got another thing coming, Walker. Not me.
3: You want me to bash him, boss?
2: No. You'll do it. Let him yell first.
0: I'm getting the next plane back east.
2: Don't try it, Thompson. You know the law.
0: So what?
2: So plenty. You walk out on me, you'll never get away with it.
0: Won't I? I'm walking, ain't I? And I don't see nobody trying to stop me, neither.
5: In just a moment, Crime Does Not Pay will continue with Kangaroo Court.

0: Charlie the Traveler headed straight for the airport from Joe's Place with its big 10-foot neon sign and took the first plane possible for the east, a ruined vacation behind him. Charlie knew there might be trouble ahead, so he holed up quietly and advised only his pal, Jack the Spieler, of his exact whereabouts.
1: Who is it?
2: Me, Spieler. Let me in, Charlie.
1: Anybody with you?
2: No, of course not. Let me in, will you?
1: Okay, okay. Hold everything.
3: Hey, why all the bolts and stuff? You afraid of mice, friend?
1: No, of lice. I'm out west.
3: Didn't think you were afraid of anything.
1: Sit down. That California Walker has a nasty temper. You can't tell that bum anything.
3: No, he wouldn't dare send anybody here to get you. Not unless it was all legal.
1: He might. What's new in town?
3: Well, not much. Except you're in Dutch. Upstairs.
1: With Ernie? I didn't do nothing to him.
3: Oh, not Ernie, especially.
1: Look, pal, what are you trying to tell me?
3: Well, here it is. Straight. Ernie told me to bring you in.
1: Bring me in? What for?
3: How should I know? I don't ask questions. I do like I'm told.
1: Yeah, I know.
3: Well, get your coat, fella. We're going downtown. Hey, get that. Me making noises just like a cop.

0: Have a nice vacation, Charlie.
1: It was good and lousy.
0: You came back awful fast.
1: I didn't like the people at that resort.
0: They don't like you either.
1: That squares everything, then.
0: Only it doesn't.
1: Why not?
0: Because you broke the law, that's why. Because you had to be a wise guy and tell a district boss how to run his business. Because when he wouldn't let you do things your way, you ran out on him.
1: They're nuts out there, honest, Ernie, nuts. The way they tried to do things.
0: Makes no difference. You refused an order from the boss in whose territory you were operating.
1: I was on vacation, you know that.
0: I'm told you disobeyed orders. You broke the law. You're up on charges, Charlie.
1: Me? On charges?
0: At last, something's penetrated your thick skull. Now get this. Spieler here's your lawyer. He'll defend you. Joe Walker's coming on to press the charge himself. Rick Carson is coming in from Chicago. Phil Jackson from Pittsburgh. Mike Davis from Boston. Bill Kenoy from Louisville. And Don Welch from Cleveland. The five of them and myself are the judges, Charlie. The trial is set for 1 week from Tuesday. All right, Walker. Is that your evidence?
2: That's it. And that's all I need.
0: Any questions from the court?
3: If I may, Ernie?
0: Of course, Rick.
3: What penalty do you want if we convict Thompson, Joe?
2: Nobody crosses me that way. I want a cement jacket on him.
3: You're pretty rough, aren't you?
2: Well, it's my grievance, Carson. What would you do if he behaved this way in Chicago?
3: All right, no further questions.
0: Anybody else? All right, Walker, sum up your case.
2: But the summations don't take place until the defense witnesses speak their pieces.
0: You're rather familiar with court procedure, aren't you, Walker?
2: Yeah, what if I am?
0: Never mind. Only we set the procedure here. Start your summation.
2: May it please the court. I want this man, Charlie Thompson. I intend to have him. You heard my witness. Cash Liggett was present in my office when the defendant refused an order. More, the defendant deliberately walked out of my office and out of my territory in direct contradiction to my orders and completely against our law. The very fact that his counsel failed to cross-examine my witness is, well, to me at least, admission of guilt. Defense counsel knows that my witness is telling the exact truth. I ask this court to find the defendant guilty and suggest a sentence of death at the hands of the injured party.
0: The defense will proceed. All right, Spieler.
4: Thank you. Gentlemen of the court, I'm here in this job on account of being both Charlie Thompson's best pal and a fellow who knows the circumstances of the case. Let me say from the beginning, the first of all, I didn't call no witness for the defense on account of the fact that the only such witness is dead. Thanks, boss. But more about that a little later. Second of all, I didn't waste your time and mine cross-examining a Cash Liggett on account of if he's telling the truth, he'll stick to what he says. And if he's lying, he'll stick to what he says.
0: No joke, Spieler.
4: It's no joke, boss. Not to Charlie, it isn't. But to get on with the case. It's a fact that my client went out to the coast for a vacation. While he was there, he tried to obey the orders of Mr. Walker. But it's a fact, too, that he almost got a dose of lead when the operations of the prosecution witness led him right into a trap the cops set over a hot car.
5: Is this true, Riley?
4: So help me, it's the truth. And after it happened, only after it happened, my client tried to show Mr. Walker a safe way to operate. The way the defendant has been operating for a long time. But no, Mr. Walker wanted it all done his way, and the defendant felt he had to refuse.
6: Are you admitting guilt, counselor?
4: Yes and no, Mr. Carson.
6: Damn, that's a really legal answer. You should have been a lawyer.
4: They don't call me the Spieler for nothing, Mr. Carson.
0: Get on with it, Spieler.
4: Yes, boss. Now, let me say this. The defendant would never have walked out and probably would never have refused the orders if he hadn't been under a terrible mental strain. You see, there's outside things in this case that Mr. Walker don't know about. What he don't know and what you don't know is that just that morning, the defendant, he had a telegram from home. His old mother was dying. She's the dead witness I spoke about, gentlemen. Because when Charlie Thompson walked out of Mr. Walker's place, he went straight to the airport, flew straight home, and had the final satisfaction of making his mother happy in her last moments on this here earth. Yeah, sure. My client acted out of turn, but he had a reason. And this is the truth, gentlemen. And more, I'll promise you myself, if you let him off this time, that I'll see to it personal, that he toes the mark from here on in. Charlie's too good a man to dump in a river for one mistake outside his own district and when he was under such a terrible mental strain. That's our defense, gentlemen. That's all it is. The truth and a promise to obey in the future. Thank you for listening.

0: They're out too long, Spieler. Too long.
1: Don't mean nothing. They probably start a friendly game. Anyhow, when a legit jury is out like this, they're generally hung and it's a new trial.
0: The only thing that's hung around here is going to be me. Get me a piece, Spieler. Get me a piece so I can get them before they get me.
1: The trouble is, if it's guilty, I'll have to do you. That's the law, Charlie.
0: Oh, you wouldn't, Spieler. Not me. Not your pal. Think of the jobs we've done together. You wouldn't. You couldn't.
1: If I get told, I gotta. You'll understand, Charlie. Stop walking up and down like that. You act like you were stark crazy.
0: Yeah, I'm going nuts. Why don't they come out? Why don't they make up their minds? I gotta get out of here.
1: Sit down, will you? Shut up.
0: They're gonna get me to a speaker. I know they are. Nobody ever gets off of one of these courts.
1: That's the thanks I get. Am I your lawyer or ain't I?
0: Sure you
1: and
0: are.
1: Do I do the worrying or don't I? What's a mouthpiece for? To do the worrying. Take the headache.
0: I'm due for a bellyache. From lead or an ice pick.
1: Cut it out, never.
0: Do something for me, Spieler. Will you, huh?
1: Sure, Charlie. Natch, what?
0: Make him give me the rope. I black out first thing. I never feel nothing. That's the easy way. Make him do it that way, Spieler. Make him, you gotta. That's all you gotta.
1: Cut it out, will you? Verdict ain't in yet. Jury's still out.
0: Yeah, some jury. The judges are the same guys.
1: Ernie will fight for you. You should have heard him take down Walker. Too bad the law don't let you hear your own trial.
0: It'll be 5-1 against Ernie. 5-1 against him. And me. 5-1. I'm going out, Spieler. I gotta get some air.
1: Don't try no run out now. They'll find you. You know that.
0: Will they, Spieler? No matter where, will they?
1: Don't try nothing smart, Charlie.
0: Just want some fresh air. That's all. I won't be long. You'll find me again, Spieler. I'll be back. If I stay here, I'll go altogether nuts. But I'll be back, Spieler. Don't worry.

0: Where's the defendant, Spieler?
1: Yeah, we rather like the idea of having him hear the verdict in person.
2: He's gone for a walk, gentlemen. But I'll represent him.
3: Well, get on with it. I don't want to catch a plane.
1: We're all leaving before night. All right, shall we go ahead, gentlemen?
3: All right. Yeah.
2: Sure, Mr. Carson. You might as well. One way or the other, he'll find out.
3: Yeah, he'll find out.
0: As presiding judge of this court, it's my duty to announce the verdict. After due deliberation and taking into consideration the extenuating circumstances of the case, this court finds the defendant not guilty.
3: What?
4: Yippee!
5: What was it, Spieler? What'd they get?
1: Not guilty. They found you.
0: I got off. I got off.
6: Get off this rap, Thompson, but your pals won't get off theirs.
7: I get out here.
6: Hey, cut it out, all of you. Don't try anything. We got enough Tommy guns to cut down our regiment.
1: What'd you do, Charlie? For the love of Pete, what'd you do?
5: I figured I was a gone pigeon, so I spilled my guts to the cops and brought him here.
3: Why, you dirty, filthy...
6: Shut up, you!
1: For that lousy stoolie, I saved his life.
5: What is? If I'd only known. If you'd only come back sooner. It's your fault, not mine. I couldn't stand it. I just couldn't stand it.
6: All right, on your feet, all of you. The wagon's waiting.
5: And all the time it was not guilty. All the time it was not guilty. All the time it was not guilty.
8: Crime does not pay. Richard Durr, who has starred as Charlie Thompson in Kangaroo Court, will be back with you in just a moment.

0: Now, here in person is Richard Durr.
1: It is a fact that every organization must have a set of rules or laws by which its members are governed. And lawbreakers, even the underworld of organized crime, are tried and, if found guilty, are punished swiftly. The law is always upheld. But it is a fact as well that there's no reason to wait for the gangs to punish their own offenders or for informers to assist society in the administration of its own law. All decent citizens, once they make use of their free voices in civic affairs, can ensure that society's laws are upheld, and that crime of all kinds is punished, but in the end, crime does not pay.
0: Thank you, Richard Durr. 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Any similarity is purely coincidental.

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0: 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The cheap one's yours.
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0: Can you get me my car, Jim?
1: Oh, Blackie, back to Stone? Sure. Hey, Tom, get Boss and Blackie's car.
0: And tell him to hurry, Jim.
1: You bet, Blackie. And on a double term.
0: And how much do I owe you?
1: Give me your parking check. I'll figure the time.
0: Oh, sure, sure.
1: What you nervous about, Blackie?
0: In a hurry, that's all. Here's the check.
1: Thanks. Better stamp the time out before I can figure out what you owe me. There we are.
0: How much do I owe you?
1: In at 7:45 and out at 8:12. That'll be 50 cents. Hey, you keep the check.
0: All right, here you are. Oh, sorry, I didn't mean to drop it.
1: Hey, Blackie, you sure are nervous. What's the matter?
0: Nothing.
1: Hey, what's that on your sleeve?
0: My sleeve?
1: Yeah, that's the red stuff down there by the sleeve buttons.
0: Oh.
1: Blackie, that looks like blood. What is that?
0: That, Jim, is none of your business.
2: And now we return to Richard Calmer's Boston Blackie. Enemy to those who make him an enemy, friend to those who have no friends.
3: Just a minute, please.
0: Yes?
3: You're Boston Blackie, aren't you?
0: Yes, but I'm in a hurry.
3: The switchboard operator said you'd be back. I've been waiting for you for 2 hours.
0: 2 hours? Sorry.
3: I'd have waited 2 days if necessary.
0: Say, don't I know you?
3: Oh, you might. I'm Carol Williams.
0: Oh, yes. You used to be pretty friendly with a fellow named Fred Allen.
3: Yes. That's why I'm here. Fred got out of jail yesterday. I just wanted to warn you.
0: About what?
3: About Fred. He's going to kill you, Blackie.
0: You mean he's going to try?
3: You were the one that sent him to jail. You know what he promised to do when he got out.
0: They all promised that.
3: Yes, but Fred is different from the others. I ought to know I was his girl for 3 years.
0: I don't know why you go to the trouble of warning me about Fred. He went to prison with no love for you.
3: Or for his brother John. Or for Bill Andrews either. But you're the first on his list.
0: I'll take care of myself. Don't worry.
3: Look, Fred's getting to town today. I don't know how soon there'll be trouble. Would you take my new name and address just in case?
0: New name?
3: Yes, I moved to an apartment on 928 Davis Lane under the name of Leslie Barnes the day I heard Fred was getting out of jail. No one knows my new address or my new name.
0: Well, I know it now.
3: But nobody else.
0: Look, let's stop fooling. What do you really want to talk to me about?
3: Just what I've told you. Stay out of Fred's way, or he'll kill you. And I don't want him to kill you. And I don't want you to kill him.
0: No? What do you want?
3: Nothing but the pleasure of killing Fred Allen myself.
0: All right. Wait till I get inside. All right, I said. It either rings when I'm coming in or going out or taking a shower. Okay, don't overdo it. Hello?
4: Blackie, this is Faraday.
0: It's all right, Inspector. I won't tell anybody.
4: I've been trying to reach you for the last hour.
0: Well, that's swell, if it's your last hour.
4: I don't want any of your wisecracks, Blackie. I'm in room 802 in the Midland Hotel.
0: Oh, and you're lonesome?
4: No, I'm not lonesome. I've got a corpse to keep me company.
0: Bet it outsmart you. Who's dead, Inspector?
4: An old pal of yours, Blackie. A guy who swore to kill you as soon as he got back from a vacation in the big house.
0: Fred Allen?
4: That's right, Blackie. He's been dead just a little while, and I have a hunch you killed him.
0: You're hunch drunk as usual, Faraday. I didn't murder Allen. Anybody I can murder for you today?
4: Well, I don't say it was murder, Blackie. It was probably self-defense. But everybody in town knows Allen was out to get you. Were you at the Midland Hotel a little while ago?
0: When you asked me, that means you don't know. So why don't you try to find out? So long, Inspector.
4: Blackie, you listen.
5: Yes?
0: Suzanne?
5: Yes, Blackie?
0: Suzanne, were you at the lobby switchboard when I was down there talking to that young lady a little while ago?
5: Oh, yes, I've been here since 4 this afternoon.
0: Well, she said she'd been waiting for me for 2 hours. Is that right?
5: Oh, no, Blackie. She came in about 5 minutes before you did.
6: All right, you guys, finish with those pictures and rush those fingerprints down to headquarters. We got to get that body out of here.
7: All right, right away, Inspector.
6: All right, you. You're the dead guy's brother, huh?
8: Yes, Inspector Faraday. I'm John Arlen.
6: This gun in my handkerchief. Never see it before?
0: No, I don't think so.
6: Got any idea who killed your brother?
0: No, but I'd like to shake his hand.
6: What do you mean by a crack like that?
0: Figure it out. Made my life miserable since we were little kids. I'd like to have killed him myself.
6: You live in this hotel, don't you?
0: Sure, you know that. In the room right next to this one.
6: It's kind of convenient, isn't it?
0: Very. Sorry I didn't have a chance to take advantage of it.
6: Now look, your brother phoned room service at 8:16, and a waiter found him dead at 8:25. So he's killed between 8:16 and 8:25. Where were you at that time?
0: I haven't the slightest idea.
6: Well, where were you most of the evening?
0: I'm not sure. A lot of places, I guess.
6: Name one.
0: Well, I was down in the lobby for 45 minutes or an hour, but I don't know just when. Whether it was before or after 8:16.
6: Who saw you down there? Who'd you talk to?
0: I don't know. I bought a paper, I remember that, but I didn't pay any attention at the time.
6: Okay, I'll check that. I may need you later. Don't go too far away.
0: I can go now?
6: Yeah. But just make sure you're around if I need you.
0: I will.
8: Oh, hello there. I'm from the Globe. Aren't you John Arlen, the dead man's brother?
0: Yeah, but I don't want to talk to reporters.
8: Who killed your brother?

0: Who killed your brother, Mr. Allen?
1: I don't know, but I'm sorry I didn't.
0: I'll print that.
1: Print it. Put in a headline for all I care.
2: That's your room right next to the murder room?
1: That's right. Put that in the headlines, too.
2: Oh, come on, Mr. Allen. Give me a...
1: Pig.
3: Yes?
1: Operator, get me Ingersoll 21561.
3: Yes, sir. One moment, please.
1: Walters. Better leave me alone.
4: Hello?
1: Bill Andrews?
4: Yes.
1: Bill, this is John Arlen.
4: Oh, yes.
1: Fred's been killed.
4: Yes, I know.
1: I want to talk to you.
4: I'd like to talk to you, too.
1: Well, your house isn't safe. The cops will be after you. You can't come here.
4: I can meet you in my car.
1: Your car? You can drive a car?
4: I can't walk, but I have special braces for driving. I'll meet you at the corner of Oak and Brewster Streets. We can talk in my car.
1: Okay.
4: What do the police know so far? Do they know much about us?
1: Doesn't everybody? I think we'd better frame our alibis together. I'll see you at the corner of Oak and Brewster. It's amazing, Bill, the way they fixed it so you can drive a car, even though you can't walk a step.
5: The leg braces aren't comfortable, John, but after 2 years, it's worth anything to get out of that wheelchair once in a while.
1: Oh, someday they'll give you braces you can walk with.
5: I hope so. But, about Fred...
1: I told the cops I was sorry I didn't get to kill him.
5: When they come to me, I'd like to tell them the same thing.
1: You might as well. You have as good a reason as I do.
5: Maybe better. But I don't dare tell them that.
1: Look, Bill. I was in the hotel when Fred was killed. You got to give me an alibi.
5: Oh, that's fine. Only I was in the hotel when it happened, too.
1: You were? Did you kill
5: him? I think, we'd better frame an alibi for the two of us.
6: What do you say we frame one for the three of us?
1: Huh?
5: Who are you?
1: What are you doing back there?
6: Sitting on the floor. It's very uncomfortable, too.
5: Who are you and where did you come from?
6: I came from your garage, Andrews. I was on my way to visit you, and I saw you wheeling yourself out to your car, so I thought I'd ride back here.
1: Who are you?
6: Boston Blackie, John. Another one of your brother Fred's pet peeves, remember?
1: Remember? You're the guy he promised to kill within 24 hours after he got out of jail.
6: Yes, but that's one worry I don't have any longer.
5: Then you're in this as much as we are.
6: That's why I suggested a moment ago that we frame an alibi for the three of us. Or perhaps I should have said for the four of us.
1: Four of us?
6: Carol Williams is involved in Fred's death, too. In fact, she mentioned both your names to me.
1: Bill and I were at the hotel when Fred was killed. Were you and Carol there?
6: Not together. I was there, I know. And I have a hunch she was there, too. She lied about having waited for me in my apartment building for 2 hours.
5: Carol hated Fred as much as I did. She could have killed him.
6: Why did you hate him, Bill?
5: I was his business partner in the better days. When he went crooked, he involved me. I spent a few years in prison myself.
6: That's not going to sound so good when Faraday hears it.
5: Oh, I'd have killed him on general principles. But I didn't have any better reason than the rest of you.
6: No better reason, only a better alibi. You can't walk.
1: Now look, only one of us killed him.
6: Do you want to take credit, John?
1: I've got troubles enough. What about you?
6: I was in the hotel earlier tonight. Does that answer your question?
1: We were all in the hotel.
6: Look, we're not getting anywhere accusing each other.
5: I say we'd better get hold of Carol. Get our stories straight. We're all suspects.
6: Yes? Four of us are in a jam, Andrews, and I think we'd better get alibis that will gel. Coming, coming, coming.
7: Morning, Blackie.
6: Oh, hi, Jim. What'd I do, leave something in my car last night?
7: No, I want to talk to you, Blackie.
6: Oh, sure, come in.
7: Thanks.
6: What's the trouble?
7: No trouble.
6: Well, you wanted to talk to me. What about?
7: Remember when you took your car out of my garage last night? There was something on your sleeve.
6: So?
7: So, I read in the papers today how Fred Arlen was found shot to death in his room at the Midland Hotel. That was blood on your sleeve last night, Blackie. And when a guy gets shot, he bleeds.
6: So?
7: So, you could have killed Fred Arlen. I could tell the police about what I saw on your sleeve last night.
6: Yes?
7: Yeah.

0: Oh, I could forget all about it. I'll take $50 on account. It's $50, or do I go to the cops? Now look, Blackie, it's... Hey, now wait. Now look, don't get sore. Now look now, Blackie, I didn't mean anything. Honest, I didn't. Blackie, what are you going to do? Blackie, what are you going to do?
1: What can I do, Jim, except pay you the $50?
2: And now, back to Boston Blackie. Four people could have murdered Fred Allen. Four people had a good reason to wish him dead. These same four people might have been in the hotel at the time Fred Allen was killed. And one of these four people is Boston Blackie. As we return to our story, Blackie is in the office of Police Inspector Faraday.
3: Well, Blackie, this is once I don't have to waste my time chasing you around town.
1: What are you going to waste your time doing, Inspector?
3: Look, don't get me sore. I know you didn't kill Fred Allen, but you're not clear of this completely. A girl by the name of Carol Williams came to see you last night, didn't she?
1: Sure, so what?
3: So it's just as I thought. She shot Allen and came to see you right after. Boy, you think I don't know what I'm talking about, huh?
1: Well, Inspector, I always think that.
3: Okay, wise guy. I had my men check on the pistol we found in Fred Allen's room. It was bought at Rodman's pawn shop, and it was bought by a girl Rodman identified as Carol Williams, and I'm holding her.
1: Where did you say she bought the pistol?
3: At Rodman's pawn shop. Say, maybe she bought the gun for you.
1: I do my own shopping, thank you.
3: Okay, Blackie. But if you know what's good for you, keep your nose out of this.
1: I'll do even better, Faraday. I'll hold my nose in the air, and maybe I may sniff something. Are you Rodman?
4: Yeah.
1: I'd like to ask you a couple of questions.
4: Now look, are you a cop?
1: What does it matter?
4: Well, it matters a lot. I don't like cops. They interfere with my business. And I don't like cops' questions. They get me all mixed up.
1: Will it help if I tell you I'm Boston Blackie?
4: Will it help? Oh, look, Blackie, what do you want? The store's yours?
1: Well, I don't want your store, thanks. Just a little information. Did you identify the girl who bought the gun that killed Fred Allen?
4: Well, I hated to, Blackie, but... Well, yes, I did. But there's something I didn't tell the police.
1: Oh?
4: Right after this Williams girl left my shop, a fellow walked in and asked me what she bought. So I told him she had bought a pistol.
1: He, walked in here?
4: Well, yeah, of course he walked in. That's a natural way for a man to come in here, ain't it?
1: Yes, Rodman, it is. And it makes the identity of Fred Allen's killer a natural, too. Look, Andrews, I'm sorry to bother you. I know it's tough to get out of bed and into a wheelchair in the middle of the night, but I think I have Fred Allen's killer. It's John Allen.
5: John killed his own brother, Blackie?
1: Carol bought the murder gun, but a man followed her into the Rodman pawn shop. This man walked into the shop. That means it wasn't you. Oh, it was John, all right.
5: Well?
1: Well, sometime later on, John stole the gun from Carol's apartment and killed his brother with it. It's that simple.
5: Well, I... What is that I smell? Smoke?
1: Say, I think you're right. It is smoke.
5: Maybe we'd better investigate. I can't move this wheelchair of mine too fast.
1: All right, I'll have it. Say, there it is, Andrews. The smoke's coming from under the door.
5: Good heavens, the only exit from this room is blocked.
1: Except for the window, and I'm getting out of
5: there. Hey, Blackie, wait, help me.
1: Sorry, pal. There's one thing I can't stand. It's fire. I'm getting out of here.
5: Now, wait for me. I'm getting out with you.
1: Okay, Andrews. Thanks.
5: Thanks for what?
1: You've just taken half a dozen very healthy steps. I thought you couldn't walk.
5: The fire, Blackie, that's...
1: There isn't any fire. The smoke's coming from some newspapers. I set on fire before I came in. So you can walk, Anders, eh?
5: All right, I can walk. So what?
1: For 2 years, you've been confined to a wheelchair, supposedly paralyzed from the waist down. Did you plan on killing Fred Allen that long ago?
5: I didn't kill Fred. You can't prove that I didn't.
1: Maybe not, Andrews, but I certainly am going to try.
6: Yes?
1: Telegram for John Arlen.
6: All right, just a minute.
1: Hello, John.
7: Blackie.
1: I want to talk to you, Blackie. Beat it. Don't close the door yet.
7: I said beat it. You're not getting in?
1: No, I think I am in.
7: What do you want with me?
1: Well, I just want to give you some good news. I know who killed your brother.
7: Huh?
1: It was Bill Andrews.
7: You're crazy. Bill can't even walk.
1: I tricked him into getting out of his wheelchair, and he not only walked, he ran. I'm sure he killed your brother. But I have to have proof. Will you help me get it?
7: I can't.
1: Faraday says your brother was killed between 8:16 and 8:25 last night. Don't you know what you were doing at that time?
7: Of course not. I wasn't paying any particular attention to the time. I had no importance then. Come in.
8: Oh, I didn't know you had company, Alan.
1: Hello, Faraday.
8: Blackie, what are you doing here?
1: Bringing personal condolences to an old friend of mine.
8: You stay out of this, Blackie.
7: What brought you up here again, Inspector? More questions?
8: No, Alan, I just want to tell you, I checked your story about being in the lobby when your brother was killed. You were there, all right?
7: Well, somebody saw me. Well, that's good.
8: Yeah, at 8:17, exactly. You asked the desk clerk about changing your room. Then you bought a paper. And you sat down there for, well, a good half hour. And you'd been in the lobby for some time before 8:17, too.
1: Pretty good checking, Inspector. But how does that prove John didn't kill his brother?
8: Well, at 8:16, Fred called room service and asked for a sandwich. He was alive then. At 8:25, the waiter went into his room and found him dead. So Fred Allen was killed sometime between 8:16 and 8:25 last night.
1: Faraday, you're wonderful.
8: I do all right when you're not around, Blackie.
7: Then I'm clear, Inspector?
8: Oh, I never thought you were guilty, son. In spite of the crazy story Carol Williams has been trying to feed me.
7: What crazy story?
8: Well, she admits she bought the murder gun, all right. But she says you followed her from Rodman's pawn shop and stole the gun out of her apartment.
7: Her apartment? I've never seen it. In fact, I've never been on Davis Lane in all my life.
8: Well, never mind, son. I know you're in the clear. You can come and go as you please now.
7: Well, thank you.
1: Well, John, now that you're cleared, you have only one thing to worry about.
7: Yeah, Blackie? What?
1: Faraday thinks you're innocent. And Faraday invariably bats 1,000% wrong. Hey, Jim, get my car for me, will you?
9: Yeah, sure, Blackie.
8: I don't know why I let you drive me downtown when I can ride in any squad car in town.
1: Maybe it's because you like my company, Faraday.
8: Keep thinking that. At least it's one thing I know you're wrong about.
1: You're improving, Faraday. Hey, Jim, get my car, will you?
9: I want to talk to you a minute, Blackie.
1: Oh, excuse me, Faraday.
8: Well, hurry up, will you? I haven't got all day.
1: What do you want, Jim?
9: That $50 you gave me didn't last very long. I want more.
1: Oh, sure, Jim. But I'd like you to meet a friend of mine first. Oh, Faraday, come over here, will you?
8: Look, will you stop stalling? Let's get out of here.
1: I think we're leaving right now. Jim, this is Inspector Faraday of the police.
9: Huh?
1: Now, would you still like to...
9: I'll get your car right away, Blackie. Give me your ticket. I'll stand for it.
1: Here.
9: Hey, the timeout shows exactly 1 hour. That's 75 cents. Here's your ticket, Blackie.
1: Thanks.
9: I'll get your car out right away.
8: What are you putting that ticket in your pocket for, Blackie?
1: I don't know. Have it, I guess. Say, I must have save-itis. Here's my parking ticket for my... Holy mackerel!
8: What were you doing down here last night?
1: You'll find out. Hey, Jim.
9: I'm getting your car, Blackie.
1: Never mind. Check it in again. I won't be needing it just yet.
8: Hey, what is this?
1: This is where we go back to the Midland Hotel, Faraday.
8: What for?
1: For you to go down to the room service and for me to go on the phone and show you how a dead man can call for a sandwich.

0: Give me a room service, please.
1: Yes, sir.
2: Room service.
0: Is Inspector Faraday down there?
2: Oh, yes, he is. He's right here by the phone.
0: Put him on, will you?
2: Yes, sir. Here he is. Hello.
0: This is room 802. I'd like you to send up a roast beef sandwich and a glass of milk, please.
3: Look, Blackie, will you quit playing games?
0: I'm not playing games, Faraday. I'm serious. You say Fred Arlen was killed sometime after 8:16 last night. Because at 8:16, he called room service for a sandwich. Now, is that much right?
3: Yeah, that's right. Can a dead man make a telephone call?
0: No, but somebody else can fake it. You think I'm in room 802, don't you?
3: Oh, aren't you?
0: Nope. I'm in a booth in the lobby using the house phone. Maybe using the same phone that John used at 8:16 to call room service after he'd killed his brother.
3: Very clever, Blackie. Except for one little point. You have no way of knowing Fred Arlen was dead before 8:16.
0: Nice point, Faraday. But I do know Fred was dead before 8:16. The parking ticket I got last night when he was killed shows I took my car out of the garage at 8:12.
3: So what?
0: So I'd just come from Fred Arlen's room, and he was dead. And it's a good 5 minutes walk from here to that garage.
3: I thought I'd find you were mixed up in this.
0: I'm not the one that's mixed up. You fell for John's story about being down here in the lobby just the way he wanted you to fall for it. I bet Fred was dead, well, a good half hour before John established his alibi.
3: Yeah, but what about the gun? It belongs to the girl.
0: She told you the truth, Faraday. Didn't she say she'd just moved to an apartment on Davis Lane under an assumed name so Fred Arlen couldn't find her?
3: Yeah, so what?
0: Remember when John denied he'd stolen the gun from her? He said he'd never been on Davis Lane in his life?
3: Well, that's right, Blackie. He did.
0: That's so right, Inspector. It proves he did steal her gun. Unless he followed her, he couldn't have known where she lived, and I've just proved how he could have been down here in the lobby after his brother was dead and built himself an alibi.
3: Blackie, I think you're right.
0: You think I'm right?
3: Sure, it's as simple as the alphabet. Now.
0: But it wasn't simple when I started. There were three suspects. Carol Williams, John Arlen, and Bill Andrews, a cripple who could walk.
3: So how did he fit into this?
0: He didn't. He hated Fred Arlen, sure, but Faraday, you can get him on another charge. He was temporarily paralyzed after an accident 2 years ago and has been posing as a cripple ever since to collect a lot of heavy accident insurance compensation.
3: Well, that's not my department, but I'll see that it's investigated. All I'm interested in is this guy, John Arlen. I'm going to grab him, but quick.
0: You better be quick, Faraday. He outsmarted you once.
3: Yeah, but remember, I've got the goods on him this time.
0: Sure you have, but remember, you've got the goods on him only because I supplied the material.

0: We had a party last night. 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You know how it is. 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
1: Calling all cars, attention all cars, broadcast 167. Stand by to assist narcotic squad in apprehending dope ring. That is all. Gordon.

0: The entire world has become conscious of the dangers of narcotics. Dope. Most of the nations are banded together by treaties to assist each other in stamping out the evil. Each has specialists at work on the problem. In the United States, this campaign of prevention and suppression rests in the hands of the officers of the narcotic squads, federal, state, and municipal. It is highly specialized work and dangerous, because the narcotic agent works best when he works alone, undercover. He must meet cunning with cunning and never, never drop his disguise, which as a rule is that of a dealer in drugs. For the peddler, especially the one who deals in large amounts, is cautious, oily, and ruthless. Such is the story you will hear. The Whistling Snowbirds. Early in October 1936, deep in the interior of Los Angeles' Oriental section, two unkempt men browse through the narrow, alley-like streets. To the observer, they are just a part of the never-ending line of food-seeking scavengers whose hungry eyes seek for scraps of anything edible to stave off starvation. But under the filthy clothes, the matted beards, these two men are interested in a far greater reward than food. They are two alert, watchful narcotic squad workers, Lieutenants Wallace Greeton and Raymond Clark, making careful notes as they go. A dope drive is underway.
1: You are wanting something?
2: Just looking around, seeing the sights.
1: You are having money?
3: Maybe.
1: Maybe you are leaving. My people not enjoying a sightseer.
2: Maybe you could tell us where we might find some fun. You know, a happy fun.
1: Not understanding. You leave now.
2: Oh, sure you understand. Fun.
1: Not understanding. So sorry.
2: All right. How much for the pencils, partner?
4: $0.05.
2: No, not that kind. I mean your good ones.
4: $0.05.
3: Look, see if you can savvy this. We want white pencils. Happy pencils, you understand?
4: Understanding, please. Pencil, $0.05.
3: Okay, skip it.
4: Oh, yes. I skipping, please.
0: And the following morning in Captain Eddie Chitwood's office.
5: Hiya, boys.
3: Oh, morning, Eddie.
2: Hello, Eddie.
5: How's she going? Any results?
3: You tell him, Ray.
2: Okay. No results, no sale, nothing.
3: Those slant-eyed devils don't know what it means to talk. All they can say is, understanding, please. Oh, yes, understanding, please. Bunch of parrots.
5: You boys don't sound too happy about it.
2: Who would? After spending nights wandering around those joints only to hear the same thing every time we asked a question.
5: That's the one thing you just can't do to an Oriental, Ray. Ask questions. The minute you do, they forget how to speak English. And boy, I know.
3: Yeah, we know, too. The only trouble being the fact that we don't speak their language.
5: Yeah, I'll tell you what we better do, boys. It's a cinch there's a new shipment of morphine in town. From all I can gather, it's a big one. Enough to supply every addict in Southern California. And what's more, we've got to locate where it's being stored, who's peddling it, and who's behind the deal.
2: Aside from that, there's nothing to worry about, right?
5: That's right, Ray. Only don't sound so pessimistic about it. Now, I've got an idea.
3: Good. I'm glad somebody has an idea. I've run out of them at this point.
5: I doubt that, Wally. Never saw the time yet when you couldn't think something up when it was needed. However, this idea of mine can only be worked by one man.
2: How about my doing it, Eddie?
3: Hey, wait a minute. I'm no cripple.
5: Oh, no, take it easy. I haven't even told you what it's all about yet, and you're fighting about who's going to do it.
2: Well, sure, but if there's going to be any fun...
5: I'm going to do it alone.
3: I was afraid of that.
5: Yeah, this is going to be a one-man job, and here's the little man who's going to do it. I'm sorry, boy.
2: You mean we can't even get in on it?
5: I'll need you both a little later on, but in the beginning, you can just relax. Take it easy.
3: Well, suppose you give us a clue. You know, a vague idea of where to ship the body and all that.
5: Yeah, sure. I'll be glad to. Beginning tomorrow, Captain Eddie Chitwood is out of town. You know, gone, left, not here.
2: Yeah? I understand you're out of town.
5: Right. Only I'm not out of town. Also, starting tomorrow, my name is Eddie Spencer. And I don't like the police. And I'm a bigger and better morphine buyer from the East. You get it?
3: Vaguely. You're going in for a little private dope buying.
5: I hope. It's a cinch that so far, beyond those few little peddlers you boys have talked to, we haven't any idea who the top is. Now, this Eddie Spencer intends to spend enough time in the district to worm his way into the confidences. And eventually, I hope to meet the big boy himself.
2: Sounds pretty risky to me, Eddie. Suppose one of those boys you sent up a while back just happens to see you. Think how much it'd be worth to him to peddle that information to some of that ring. And if he did, where would you be?
5: Floating, face down in the Los Angeles River, most likely.
2: Exactly. Those boys don't fool around.
5: And neither do we, Ray. So tomorrow, I'm off. You two might sort of keep a check on me if you want to, just in case I need you, but don't tell anybody else where I am. This is one of those jobs where two's more than company. It's a crowd.
0: And the following day, Chitwood carries out the first step in his dangerous plan. Becomes Eddie Spencer, big-time dope peddler in search of morphine. For several weeks, he frequents dingy Oriental dens, talking just enough to let anyone interested know that he's looking for a business deal, that he has plenty of money to play with. But as the days go by and no contact is made, his hopes begin to go down. Determined to stick with it as long as is humanly possible, he continues to make the rounds. And one night, in a small restaurant, as he sits alone, finishing a tasty dinner of fried rice and shrimp, a small, nervous-looking Oriental comes to his table, introduces himself.
6: You are Mr. Spencer, yes?
5: That's right.
6: Are you looking for something to buy?
5: Maybe.
6: That is good. If you would be interested, I might be able to help you.
5: How do I know you're on the up and up?
6: I will show you, if you are interested at all.
5: Well, I don't know anything about you, but I'll listen to your proposition. What's the deal?
6: We cannot talk here. You'll come with me to my friends,
5: Now, wait a minute, listen. I don't like too many people in on my business. You can tell me enough to know whether or not I'm interested right here. In the first place, what can you supply me with?
6: Oh, not able to tell you. My friend, he knows.
5: No, I don't like it. You can take your choice now. Tell me what I want to know right now, or forget the whole thing.
6: You come with me. My friend...
5: I know, your friend will tell me, but that's out. I don't go anywhere with you until I get an answer.
6: If I were to tell you it is morphine, would you come to my friends?
5: Perhaps.
6: Then I say it is morphine. The very best. You come now?
5: Where is your friend's place?
6: You come with me, I shall.
5: Okay, I'll talk to your friend. Only I'm warning you, if this stuff isn't the best, no deal.
6: Oh, yes, very best of stuff. You come.
0: So Captain Chitwood, hoping that his diminutive guide will supply the first link in his long search, patiently follows through narrow alleys, his eyes constantly watching for some sign of danger. After a seemingly endless journey, the little Oriental stops before a rickety old building, motions for Chitwood to follow behind him, then opens a squeaking door, starts up a dark flight of stairs.
5: Hey, wait a minute.
6: Yes?
5: What is this? I don't like the look of this place.
6: My friend is here. You come.
5: All right, then. Go ahead.
6: You come in, please. This is my friend, Nasaki.
5: All right.
7: You will sit down, yes?
5: It's all right, Nasaki. You can tell me what I want to know standing up.
6: Nasaki says all right.
5: Well, that's fine. Now, how about it, Nasaki?
7: You want morphine, yes?
5: That's right. If it's any good, I'll want plenty.
7: Oh, I have only a best.
5: I'll know more about that when I see it.
7: But, having none right now.
5: What? Osabe, I thought you said...
7: No. Do not blame my friend Osabe. I will have more soon, but right now, having none.
5: Oh, that's too bad. I can't wait for a shipment to come in. I've got to have action right away. Come on, Osabe. Show me the way out of this place.
7: Oh, please, 1 minute. If you come with me, I know a friend who have some.
5: How do I know you won't pull the same thing as Osabe here?
7: You want morphine?
5: That's right.
7: You come with me to friend. He having.
5: All right. I'll take your word for it, Nasaki. Let's go.
7: Oh, so.
5: Mariel,
0: so once again, Chitwood makes a journey, this time led by Osabe's friend, Nasaki. After several minutes of walking, they enter a small restaurant to seat themselves at a secluded table. Excusing himself, Nozaki leaves Chitwood alone for a few minutes, then returns with another Oriental, and after an exchange of brief formalities, the newcomer gets down to business.
1: My friend Nozaki tells me you are wanting morphine. That is correct, Mr.
5: Spencer? That is entirely correct. I understand you can supply it.
1: I can?
5: Mm-hmm, good. If it's any good, I'm ready to buy 5 pounds.
1: It is good, but 5 pounds?
5: What's the matter with that?
1: Only that I not have that much. So sorry, Mr. Spencer.
5: You can't get me 5 pounds?
1: Sorry, but I have idea how you can get that much.
5: Don't tell me you have a friend, too.
1: I have friends. There is chance they might help you.
5: All right. Where do we go to see these friends of yours?
1: I will take you to them. Only one thing, Mr. Spencer.
5: Yeah?
1: My friends, they are very particular. You will let them speak our business first. Understand?
5: Yeah, sure, that's all right with me.
1: That is good, then. We can go now?
5: Anytime you say. Sooner the better for me.
1: Then if you will follow me, we go.
0: Again, Captain Chitwood finds himself in the role of follower. And again he makes a roundabout journey through the alleys of the district. But with each change of guides, his goal seems to come closer and his hopes are of the highest when they finally enter another small restaurant on the other side of the district. Again, seat themselves at a small table. A short time later, his latest guide introduces him to 3 educated-looking Orientals. This time, Chitwood feels he is at last on the right track. Hiding his impatience, he follows instructions, says nothing of the business at hand, while Mrs. Okai, Shizu, and Nagai exchange polite generalizations with him.
8: You are familiar with our country, Mr. Spencer?
5: Yes, fairly. I've been to the Orient.
8: It is a rubber country.
5: Mm-hmm. You've been in America for some time, huh, Mr. Akai?
8: Oh, several years.
5: Your English is so good, I thought you must have lived here for a good many years.
8: Happy to hear you say that, Mr. Spencer. It's a compliment.
7: You are not drinking with us, Mr. Spencer. Why is that?
5: I never drink when I'm doing business.
7: Oh, then I will drink your glass.
5: Well, certainly. Just help yourself.
8: I think perhaps we should go somewhere else, eh? This place, it is tiresome.
5: Anything you say.
8: That is very good. I have a place in mind. Very nice place. We will go there.
0: Figuring Okai to be the leader, Chitwood plays his part to perfection. Not one word of business has been mentioned. At no time has Okai so much as hinted of the thoughts running behind his mask-like Oriental face. And yet Chitwood realizes that this is the supreme test. An old hand at narcotic investigation, and familiar to the ways of the Oriental, he knows just what he is being subjected to. At each place he is being carefully studied by other members of the dope ring. As he sits in the latest one, an Oriental nightclub, his thoughts are not of the happiest. Should one person recognize him, the result would be more than unpleasant. He is in so deep, there can be no turning back now. So, surrounded by his 3 companions, he tries to appear unconcerned.
8: You see, Mr. Spencer, my people are rapidly acquiring the dance customs of your country. Music, dance, even the dress.
5: Yes, I noticed that. It's a surprising thing.
7: There are many surprising things to be found here.
5: Yes, that's right, Mr. Nagai. I can see that.
7: Things that would perhaps astound even one so used to excitement. The excitement of America, I mean, after you.
5: Yes, I have no doubt of that, Mr. Nagai. No doubt at all.
0: And after a few minutes in the nightclub, Nagai suggests another place. Accordingly, the 4 pay their bill and leave, moving to another club. And as they sit at their table, Chitwood suddenly looks up directly into the inquiring eyes of a small Oriental standing a few feet away. For an instant, the 2 stare at each other. Then the Oriental turns his head away, pays no more attention to him. And Chitwood, for the first time in a long minute, breathes again. The man is a peddler who only 10 years ago he had sent to San Quentin on a narcotic charge. Suddenly, a moment later, Nagai suggests they go outside. After again paying a small bill, they leave the noisy club, huddle in the quiet street in front. And to his surprise, Chitwood sees Shizu and Okai continue on down the street, leaving him alone with Nagai.
5: What's the idea, Nagai? Where are your friends off to?
7: I am telling them to go.
9: We will talk our own, Mr. Spencer.
5: And I still don't get it.
9: Too many people in on a deal. No one can make any profit. We do business our own.
5: You've been a long time coming to the point, Nagai.
9: I've only taken the precaution necessary. Now I'm satisfied.
5: Good.
9: I'm informed you are wishing £5. That is right?
5: That's right.
9: Very well. Tomorrow night, you will meet me at my hotel. I will have what you desire with me. You will have a necessary amount of money, $5,000.
5: Well, I've got to test the stuff first, Nagai.
9: Oh, that will be satisfactory. When we meet, you may do so.
5: Okay, if it's good, I'll take the £5 tomorrow and sign a contract to buy more each month. Now then, where's your hotel?
9: I will show you now. That way, will be no mistakes made tomorrow.
5: Good enough. Let's go.
0: Shown to a small hotel on East First Street, Chitwood asks the number of the room and is told he will be met in front. Time is set for 9:00. After a brief goodbye, Chitwood covers his tracks carefully, then proceeds to headquarters, holds a conference with his assistants, Greeton and Clark.
5: Now, if our luck holds, we'll have Nagai cold turkey.
3: And if it doesn't hold, he'll have you cold copper.
5: That's right. Now, here's what I want you boys to do. Take this address on First Street and stake out there tomorrow evening. Keep out of sight and don't let anybody get suspicious of you. As soon as Nagai sells me this stuff, I'll call you and then we can take him in.
2: Okay, Eddie, we'll be there.
5: And there's nothing to do now but just wait. I'm going back to my spot before someone gets wise. See you tomorrow night at 9:00.
0: Acting upon Chitwood's instructions, Clark and Greeton stake out the hotel from a small alleyway directly across the street. For several hours, they wait in silence as the minutes tick by, bringing the appointed hour closer and closer. At 2 minutes after 9:00, Clark suddenly nudges Greeton, speaks in a low whisper.
2: There's Eddie. Just drove up and parked over there.
3: Yeah, I see him.
2: Now all we gotta do is hold our fingers crossed and pray a little.
3: Already done that. Hey, look. Eddie's going into the hotel.
2: No, wait a minute. Look, that guy's stopping him. They're talking.
3: Yeah, so far, so good. Now, when they get inside, we better move in closer so we can hear if Eddie yells.
2: Yeah. Watch it.
3: Hey, something's up. They're heading back to Eddie's car.
2: That means something's gone wrong with our plans. What do we do now?
3: If they drive off, we better beat it back to our car and see if we can pick up their trail.
2: Okay. Let's go. They're doing just that.
0: Rushing back to their car, Greeton and Clark drive round the block looking for Chitwood's car. But there's no sign of it. Accordingly, doing the only thing left to do, they start a wild drive through the narrow streets, hoping against hope that they will locate Chitwood in time to carry out their plans. And in another part of town, Chitwood obeys instructions as they are given him by Nagai, turning first right, then left, then right again, until all sense of direction is completely lost.
9: Turning right at this corner.
5: Right it is. I don't quite get the idea, Nagai. You said you lived in that hotel back there on First Street.
9: Oh, yes, sir. I said that.
5: But you don't. Is that right?
9: Yes, sir. That is right, Mr. Spencer.
5: Well, where are we going now?
9: You will see. Turn left here, please. It is my business to be very careful, not to take chances, Mr. Spencer.
5: Yeah, I agree with that, all right. Only this seems like a pretty long way to get anywhere.
9: You will drive in direction I give you, then we will talk.
5: Okay, Nagai, it's your deal.
9: You will stop in here.
5: Yeah? Okay. Hey, what the deuce? This is within a block of the place we started from.
9: This is our destination, however. And now, Mr. Spencer, come. We were going to my room.
5: Wait a minute there. I've got an idea. Why don't you bring the stuff down here to the car? I can test it here, and if it's okay, I'll give you the money. I've got the money right here in this briefcase.
9: Oh, why should I doing that?
5: Well, it's only that I thought it might look funny, my going in this hotel with you.
9: It will not look funny. Many white people go in this hotel. We were going upstairs.
5: Okay. What's the room number?
9: You will see when we get to it. Come, please.
0: Thank you. his hopes of getting the room number and writing it on a matchbox to drop for his assistants to find blocked by the wise Nagai, Chitwood follows him through the lobby of one of the district's smartest hotels, past the elevator, up a flight of stairs to the second floor. There, Nagai puts a finger to his lips, cautions Chitwood to silence.
9: It is best to be very quiet. My man is in the next room. He might hear us. And this is a deal between us, our own.
5: Okay, Nagai.
9: All right. Oh, coming inside. Now, please, if you will show me money.
5: Sure thing. Here it is. $4,400. If the stuff's okay, I'll bring you the rest tomorrow.
9: Morphine is a very finest. My brother in Orient manufactures same. It's the very best.
5: All right, let's see it.
9: All right. It is here in this suitcase. This overcoat is very fine garment, Mr. Spencer. Most valuable. You see, from lining, I remove these little pockets. There is your morphine.
5: Let me have one of those packets.
9: Oh, yes, sir. Certainly.
5: That's first grade, all right.
9: It is as I am telling you, or very finest.
5: All right, Nagai. Here's the money. You can have the briefcase as a gift from me.
9: Oh, thank you, thank you. And here are rest of £5.
5: That's fine. Oh, by the way, Nagai, I forgot to show you something. Take a look at this.
9: What? Oh, I do not understand.
5: Oh, don't you? It's a police badge. It means that you're under arrest.
9: Arrest? Oh, no.
10: Drop those scissors.
9: What are you doing?
10: Oh, yes, you will.
9: No, no. Get it, Butter. Take it away. Narrow.
10: You're going to keep quiet. I'll have to use my gun on you.
9: Oh, no. Not arresting you.
10: All right, all right.
9: No, no.
10: You're in the spot. There's nothing you can do about it. Now, stay right here. While I load this morphine into your suitcase, then you can carry it. Help anchor you down.
0: But getting the now thoroughly frightened and desperate Nagai down the stairs proves to be more of a job than Chitwood has bargained for. The little Oriental is determined to break away long enough to commit suicide and avoid the disgrace of arrest. And Chitwood has the task of carrying the briefcase full of money, keeping a firm grasp on Nagai's arm, and holding his gun in readiness all at the same time. Twice on the way down, Nagai breaks away, and Chitwood has to overpower him by force. But at last, after three stops, they reach the sidewalk. And now a new problem faces Chitwood. In groups, staring at the struggling Nagai, several Orientals stand in a circle round him, hatred in their faces. Hatred for the white man who is mistreating one of their countrymen. At any moment, they threaten to turn on him and free Nagai.
11: Tell your friends they better not start anything, Nagai. There'll be trouble if they do.
9: Let them go, and they will not harm
11: not
9: you.
11: Not a chance. I'll let loose with this gun first.
9: There are many of them. And only one of you.
11: Yes, and if they close in on us, I'm going to let you have it, you understand?
9: That is of no importance to me now. They will make it very unpleasant for you afterwards. I warn you would be... Oh, what is that?
11: I think that's what I've been hoping would arrive, Nagai.
9: Terrible.
12: Well, looks like a young riot here, Eddie. Guess we found you just in time.
11: For once in your life, Ray, you've hit it right on the nose. Say, how'd you find me?
3: Clark and I have been touring the city ever since you left that hotel on First Street. Just happened to see your car up the street a ways and this mob here. Figured it might be you.
11: Oh, boy, am I glad to see you. Come on, hold this mob back a while I get our friend Nagai in the car. And keep hold of that suitcase there. It's Mr. Nagai's passport to jail.

Dope addicts who are happy because they're in possession of a store of their favorite narcotic, or because they know where their supply can be obtained without much trouble, are sure danger signs for police or federal narcotic bureaus. It means that somewhere in their strong barrier against the traffic is a leak, and that the deadly drugs can be obtained with comparative ease. And every ounce of narcotic means the making of more and more dangerous criminals. In the case you have just heard, the smuggling ring was smashed by the astute, fearless detective work of one narcotic bureau official who faced a show-up by the dope peddlers. The amount of narcotics recovered by the lone work of this officer was enough to poison a whole city full of people. Realize the dangers that threaten us and those we hold dear. Make this problem a personal one, and so understand its significance to us individually and as members of a civilized community threatened by this constant danger. The work of these officers proves that crime does not pay.

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1: Broadway, it's the marketplace for the vendors of laughter and agony, of terror and decay. Their shadows stand by the shadows of gilded pushcarts piled high with the remnants of dreams, the remnants of desires. And they'll bargain with you, these vendors. The dreams were dreamed on the edge of night, and the desires, special, very special. And you buy because there's nothing else to buy. It's Broadway, my beat. At 1 o'clock in the morning, the tunnel that leads you from Grand Central to the Times Square Shuttle is deserted and bleak and almost clean. You notice these things because the tiled walls, dirtied with a film of yellow light, stretch out in front of you. And somewhere ahead of you seems to close in on themselves. And suddenly the sickness is inside you, the feeling that there's no exit, no exit anywhere. You hurry against it. And you see the back of a man that looks familiar. You call out to him, even if the man is Joe Quito.
3: Joe? Hmm? Joe Quito?
4: Huh?
3: Thought it was you, Joe. Back with us, huh?
4: Yeah, I'm back, but not with you, policeman. I'm back alone by myself. Free and easy.
3: You're going to keep it that way, Joe?
4: If you keep out of my way, policeman, I'd be a good boy. You spread your lousy wings over me like a mother hen, I don't know what I'd do. Something ugly, maybe.
3: The loose mouth, Joe. Watch it.
4: For 12 years I've been watching it. For 12 dirty rotten years. Now I'm free and easy like you, policeman. My mouth talks how it likes.
3: You weren't happy at Sing Sing, huh, Joe? You should have been. I hear they treated you real polite, like maybe you were worth treating that way.
4: You know what it takes, you believe.
3: You just got out, Joe. Don't make it too hard on yourself.
4: Hard? Don't make me laugh in my belly, policeman. It's not going to be hard for Joe no more. No more hard for Joe Quito.
3: Oh, you got plans, Joe?
4: Big, smooth plans like silk. That's how it's going to be. Silk so deep I could swim in it. Maybe even drown. Good way to die, huh, policeman?
3: Yeah, it's good that you can pick your own way.
4: Joe Quito don't have to pick. It's all there waiting for him. Silk. Does it make you jealous, policeman? Poor little policeman?
3: You know something, Joe? I don't care. One way or the other, I don't care. Honest.
4: Yeah. That's good, because you're not built for it. Some people, they build that way like me. Others, the others like you. Which way you go, policeman?
3: You really care, Joe?
4: Sure, I care. Because whichever way you go, I go the other way. Till tomorrow, policeman. But don't look around for me. Tomorrow might not come.
3: Like silk, huh, Joe? What? What's the matter, lady? Then the world folded in on Joe Quito. It broke step and veered into his direction and considered Joe Quito and his dying in a subway tunnel. The police came and observed him, photographed him, cataloged him. A man in a Homburg stared. A man in disintegrating clothing hurried by without pausing. A woman stood on the fringes of the little crowd and bit a knuckle. Finally, two interns carried him away with a stretcher and intern-type jokes. I went home. The next morning, I called headquarters, got the late Joe Quito's address. Amsterdam Avenue in Harlem. The morning sun never quite makes it in Harlem. The shadows are glued there, and that makes it tough. And if you stand on its corners, stand there and tune yourself to it, you might feel it. The start of a new day in Harlem is the start of a panic. I had the key to Joel's room from his effects. I inserted it, turned it, opened the door.
5: So, that it, Joe? I'm making coffee, honey.
6: What's the matter, honey? You tired? Who are you?
3: Sorry, I thought Joe lived here alone.
6: He lives here alone. Who are you?
3: I'm a policeman.
6: That's been tried on me before. Show me.
3: All right. Here. My name's Danny Clover.
6: Oh, my name's Holly Parker, so we both met someone new. You're a scop, huh? Plainclothes detective. You like making a living that way?
3: Yeah, bitter girl, Holly.
6: I react to people by laughing at them. I got taught that.
3: Did you laugh at Joe?
6: What do you mean, did I? What's the matter with Joe?
3: What are you doing here, Holly?
6: We've got an arrangement. I make coffee for Joe. It's been going on for 2 days. I come down from my room upstairs and make him coffee. Thanks for not smiling. It's the truth.
3: It's over.
6: Joe did that again. He said he wouldn't. Last night when he went out, he told me he wouldn't have to do anything. Nothing good or bad for a long time.
3: Where'd he go?
6: Oh, so you're looking for Joe. You don't know where he is and you want me to help you find him.
3: It's not
6: write
3: that.
6: Down in your book, Holly Parker. Then write down she doesn't know.
3: We know. Joe's dead. He was murdered, Holly. You better sit down.
6: No, I'm all right.
3: Go ahead, Holly. Go ahead.
6: Not Holly. Once when I was 12, a thing happened to me, and I ran out of tears.
3: Who killed him?
6: He had a burden, but I don't know who killed him.
3: Tell me about it.
6: In that chair by the window. In that newspaper on the floor. He sat there and stared at that newspaper.
3: Oh? This one? The Times?
6: Yeah.
3: It's pretty old. January 27, 1938. What's in it that makes it a burden?
6: You tell me. Joe wouldn't.
3: Joe was in trouble once. You know that.
6: I know. He told me. He told me about a 12th sentence he got and about a lawyer who said he'd only get 1 year.
3: The lawyer said that, huh? What lawyer?
6: Joe said his name once and broke a beer bottle against the table. Joe said Ralph Ferguson.
3: I've heard the name.
6: Maybe Joe wanted to kill this Ralph Ferguson. I don't know. Maybe he did. Do you think things could have gotten themselves reversed?
3: Things could have. I told Holly Parker to drink her coffee, then go back upstairs and stay there. Then I phoned the law offices of Ralph Ferguson. He was not in, a happy young voice told me. He was taking his 3-hour break, it said, at the East River Athletic Club. I went there.

0: For break, it said, at the East River Athletic Club. I went there. I went there, and a man in biceps and white linen shorts led me through a door and along the tiled apron of a swimming pool. Shuttled me through another door and through the gallery overlooking the handball court. Then whisked me through the area where the members felt they should do their rowing indoors. Through another door and pointed out Ralph Ferguson. Ralph Ferguson, a rosy fat man on a table getting some of the fat pounded off him.
1: Take it easy, Mickey.
0: Ralph Ferguson? Your name Ralph Ferguson?
1: Later, pal, later. This is the part Mr. Ferguson likes best.
0: Oh. Look. Now?
1: Look, you can't have Mickey till I'm done with him. Go ahead, Mickey.
2: Yes, sir, Mr. Ferguson.
0: I'm from the police, Mr. Ferguson. Danny Clover. Come on, take your head out from under that towel and peek. See? Danny Clover. Sure, go ahead, Mickey. Only not too much noise.
1: I've got my business hours, Danny.
0: Sure, I know. I just dropped by to tell you a thing. Joe Keto's been murdered.
1: I read it. Tough.
0: You kill him?
1: Turn over, Mr. Ferguson.
0: You kill him, Ferguson?
1: Oh, you're kidding, Danny.
0: No, I'm not. You're his lawyer. You promised him a 1-year rap. He got 12. You and Joe fight?
1: Let me tell you about it, Danny.
0: Huh?
1: Joe and a guy named Grant Murray and a guy named Lee Baker. Three of them. They heisted a car 12 years ago. They pleaded nulli contendere. The judge was in a bad humor. Gave him 12 years.
0: That was January 27, 1938, wasn't it?
1: Yeah, you got a good memory.
0: Not so good. I read it in the newspaper. The late edition of the Times for that date. I found it in Joe's room.
2: Hey, Mr. Ferguson likes this, too.
0: Yeah. He isn't going to like this. Look, Ferguson, shut up. Shut up and talk to me. Better. What about Joe Keto? What about those three boys?
1: Dregs. That's what about them. Gutter dregs. They didn't have the guts to look over the top of the curbstone. Little gutter people. I lost their case and society put them away for 12 years. Society owes me a thank you.
0: What else?
1: Nothing else. Go take a cold shower, Danny. It'll cool you off. Put the towel and soap on my tab.
0: I thanked Lawyer Ferguson, exercised great self-restraint in not helping Mickey slap some more fat off his fat mouth, and got out. A call to headquarters gave me Grant Murray's address. It was in a place I was getting to know, in Harlem. In a rotting, pockmarked cold water tenement in Harlem, up a flight of stairs where rats had gnawed at the decaying wood, in Harlem. And to a door, its paint peeling and scarred as if fingers had clawed at it to get in or out.
3: Come on in. There ain't no lock on that door.
4: Light the candle, mister. Then we can see each other. There's some matches over there on the table. Oh, that's better. Oh, that's lots better. Been trying to do that myself for 2 hours, maybe. But I couldn't make it. Ain't it funny? Man wants a little light in his room and ain't got the strength to pick up a little old match.
0: What's the matter with you, Grant?
4: You know my name? That must make you the rent collector. Well, I got news for you, rent collector. You ain't never gonna get it, not from me. Now what you gonna do, rent collector? Throw me out?
0: Grant.
4: Stay away from me, rent collector. Just... stay away, that's all.
0: Grant, I'm Danny Clover of the police. What's the matter with you? Are you sick?
4: Sick? Yeah, I'm sick, mister. But it's the last sickness I'm ever going to have. I've been trying to get to that door to call you, Mr. Police, but I just haven't got the strength.
0: What are you talking about?
4: I'm talking about how a man came in here and took care of me. Good. So I could never open my mouth again. He stuck a knife in me. That's what that man did right here. See it, Mr. Police?
0: Grant. Grant.
4: Oh, I'm awful glad you came, Mr. Police.
0: His body twisted off the iron cotton he sat on. Then he shuddered and lay still. And the thing that fell from his hands and covered his wound like a shroud was a blood-stained newspaper. I picked it up. It said the New York Times. The headline said, Japanese stalled by Chinese troops.

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1: Broadway's a street dedicated to the proposition that dead men have stories to tell. A person becomes suddenly famous when he becomes suddenly dead. Broadway grins, makes clucking noises, and wants to know all about this suddenly famous person. Right now, it had a double feature to get gay about. A man named Joe Keto, murdered. A man named Grant Murray, murdered. At headquarters, Sergeant Gino Tartaglia thought about it, gave it expert consideration, and thereby coined a phrase.
2: Yeah, they're dropping like flies, Danny.
1: Well, it impresses you that way, huh?
2: Yeah. And, you know, you would have nothing to worry about if you was just Frisbee Novotny.
1: Tartaglia?
2: Frisbee Novotny, Danny, the guy whom I've been trying to tell you about. You know, the hero of my favorite detective stories, the one who solves crimes and mayhem with a slide rule and formulas.
1: He does that. How?
2: Well, this Frisbee Novotny does like this. He makes X the corpse, Y the room the murder took place in, Z the time of the murder, A here, Danny, here's some paper, my pen, the gift that we ever grateful, Mrs. Tartaglia.
1: What's she got to be grateful about?
2: Oh, Danny.
1: Oh, I'm sorry, Tartaglia. It's these newspapers here on my desk. They've got me confused. These 1938 newspapers.
2: Oh, 1938, huh? Hey, ain't that the year little orphan Annie celebrated her 40th birthday?
1: Yeah, that confuses me, too. But, Tagli, I've got a feeling the reason why those two boys were murdered is right here in these papers.
2: That's my Danny.
1: Huh?
2: Nothing, Danny.
1: I've read these papers from headline to shipping news, and the only thing I can see that's interesting is this item right here on the bottom of page 3.
2: Huh?
1: Police today arrested three men in connection with car theft. The men gave their names as Joe Keto, Grant Murray, and Lee Baker. They are being held without bail pending hearing. That's all it says, Detective.
2: Well, this is information that the police department is already fully aware of.
1: Uh-huh. The thing that bothers me is why the two boys kept these newspapers.
2: Yeah, for their scrapbook, maybe.
1: Something else, Detective. Something else. Something that's in these papers. Something that's staring me in the eye and begging to be understood. You got what I asked you for?
2: Oh, sure, Danny, certainly. Straight from the parole officer. The third boy, Lee Baker, is employed at the moment as a garage mechanic.
1: Mm-hmm.
2: Yeah, ain't it wonderful the trades they teach up in Sing Sing?
1: Where's he employed?
2: At the garage in back of the Mobile gas station on 125th Street.
1: Maybe Lee Baker's got a newspaper, too. Get me a squad car, Tartaglia.

0: Hey, you under the car. I want to talk to you.
1: Ask the man out front, Mac. He'll give you the key and point out the door.
0: I'm from the police, Mac.
1: That makes you different?
0: Yeah, I want to ask you some questions. You.
1: Well, that makes you different.
2: Well, what's bothering you, Mac?
0: They told me out front Lee Baker wasn't around.
2: Oh, Lee Baker, huh?
0: They told me maybe you'd know why he wasn't around.
2: What do those guys out front know? All they know is, shall I fill it up, Mac? Hold still while I wipe your windshield, Mac. Relax while I blow up your tires. Well, what do those guys know?
0: Lee Baker, why isn't he around?
2: I've been telling you, Mac. I ain't got the slightest, foggiest notion why he ain't around. He did something?
0: He didn't come in today?
2: Who says he didn't come in? Since he's been working for me, he comes in every morning like veritable clockwork.
0: Okay, I give up. You tell it to me in your own way.
2: I knew you'd come around at night. Well, like I say, Lee, for the 3 days he's been working for me, comes in like clockwork. He works for me like I was the boss's daughter or something. Like a slave, you know what I mean?
0: And today was different.
2: Mac, you told me I could tell it my own way.
0: Yeah, sorry.
2: Forget it, Mac. Now, let me see. Where was I?
0: He worked for you like a slave.
2: Yeah, that's right, like a slave. But a happy slave, you know? Cheery and beery. But today was different.
0: I said that.
2: You did, Mac? Look, like I started to say, today was different.
0: How?
2: The right question, Mac. Today was different because Lee comes in, sits down with the morning newspaper, turns pale, but a green kind of pale, you know what I mean? He gets up and he walks out of the garage.
0: Maybe he's coming back.
2: I don't think so, Mac. He had that look. I seen it on my helpers before. When they get that look, they never come back.
0: Yeah. Thanks for everything, mechanic.
2: Hey, wait a minute, Mac. Lee left his toolkit. If Lee now belongs to the police, the toolkit now belongs likewise, no?
0: Yeah. Where is it?
2: Over here. Well, open it, Mac. That's your department.
0: Thanks.
2: Hey, such a beautiful picture of such a beautiful girl has got pasted in the lid. What a differential, huh, Mac? You got any idea what you're looking for, Mac?
0: No.
2: Hey, what are you doing tearing that picture off? What do you know? There's something underneath.
0: Yeah.
2: That's something I didn't think of. To look underneath the picture. Oh, that sly guy.
0: There it is again. The front page of the Times, January 27, 1938.
2: Yeah. Look what's circled with a blue circle. The U.S. Treasury balance. Such a big number.
0: A big number. A number that meant billions of dollars. And meant that's what the United States Treasury balance was as of January 27, 1938. That meant something special to an ex-convict, now garage mechanic, now missing. The big number was beginning to make big sense. I phoned in headquarters, had them send out an all-points bulletin to pick up Lee Baker. They gave me a message for my trouble. A lady had called, a young lady named Holly Parker. Would I come up to Harlem and see her right away? I would, right away.
3: Oh, come in. Come in, Mr. Clover.
0: Thanks, Holly.
3: That chair over there is comfortable, Mr. Clover, but don't lean back in it.
0: All right. You're going someplace, Holly? That suitcase on the bed. You're packing?
3: Unpacking.
0: Something changed your mind?
3: I was going back to Michigan. Then I got to thinking, why Michigan? Why any place?
0: You tell me.
3: I read about Grant Murray's being murdered and Joe Keto. Grant and Joe were friends. I was a friend. Police. Something to run away from. I'm good at it.
0: We'd find you, Holly. If we needed you, it wouldn't be too much trouble. We'd bring you back.
3: I told myself that. That's why I unpacked.
0: You're trying to tell me something. Something you didn't tell me before.
3: That's right. Maybe it means something. Maybe it means nothing at all.
0: What is it?
3: This. A piece of paper Joe gave me the other night before he went out. He said keep it for him. He said don't let it get away from you. Here. Take it. It got away from me anyhow.
0: Thanks.
3: There's nothing on it except a number, Mr. Clover. A number. 646.
0: And the date. January 27, 1938. It all fits now, Holly. Why didn't you give it to me before?
3: On account of the way I was educated. You're a policeman. My school motto was, don't trust policemen.
0: You might have saved a man's life if you did. You're clear now, Holly. You can do what you want, even go back to Michigan now, if you want it.
3: Why, Mr. Clover? Why should I go anywhere?

0: champing at the bit, Danny. Patrolman Thorey will have those records in here in a minute.
1: I'm not champing, Coslow. I'm trying to breathe. Why do you guys in the record department live in here?
0: Well, the grapevine in the city hall says we're getting an air conditioning unit right after the next election. Thanks, Royal. Well, here are the records, Danny. Mind if I read over your shoulder?
1: I couldn't live without it.
0: Hey, this Danny Fane kept interest in Todd's book, huh?
1: Mm-hmm.
0: Danny Fane, the numbers king. These books he kept to discredit the Chase National Bank. I understand Danny's now head librarian in charge of overdue fines at Sing Sing, Danny. Ain't it wonderful the trades they teach you up in Sing Sing?
1: Huh? Yeah, wonderful. Hey, okay, Coswell, this is what I'm looking for.
0: Oh, yeah?
1: The number that hit on January 27, 1938 was 646, taken from the last three numbers of the Treasury report of that day.
0: Mm-hmm.
1: One ticket held on that number worth $100,000, bought by three men, Joe Keto, Grant Murray, and Lee Baker. According to the books, the payoff was made next day. Like you said, Coslow, these books will do credit
2: Danny,
1: to the...
2: They got Lee Baker, Danny.
1: Good. Where?
2: Just spotted him going into the Muncie building. Squad car just phoned in.
1: Phone him back to Tagley. If Baker leaves the building, tell him to pick him up.
2: I suppose Baker stays inside.
1: Then he'll be where I want him. Exactly where I want him. It made sense that Lee Baker was picked up going into the Muncie building. It made sense that there was only one man there for him to see. It made sense that Lawyer Ferguson's office was on the 46th floor. And the shots that screamed down the long marble corridor made the most sense of all. Lawyer Ferguson stood silhouetted at his 46th floor window, considering the jeweled backdrop of the city and approving of it and of himself against it. To the gun in his hand and the body that lay on the floor in the final grotesque attitude of final agony, he paid no attention at all.
3: I don't think you'll find it necessary to examine him, Danny. He's quite dead. I made sure of that.
1: Yeah. Lee Baker.
3: A filthy gutter thing that tried to rise up and strike me down.
1: Self-defense, huh?
3: Could it be anything else? The gun in his hand?
1: Yeah, lawyer, it could. It could be murder.
3: Looking for a promotion, Danny? How many murders do you need to get promoted? I always wondered that about detectives.
1: Murder. Like you murdered Joe Keto and Grant Murray, and for the same reason.
3: I'm a lawyer, Danny, a good one, very high in the profession. A policeman's drivel doesn't impress me.
1: No? You sure, lawyer?
3: On second thought, maybe it would. Impress me, Danny.
1: Three murders for the same reason.
3: The boys on our side call it motive.
1: I promise to do better. Motive, lawyer.
3: Which is?
1: $100,000.
3: Oh, dear, dear. That's a lot of motive, isn't it?
1: Enough to kill three men. Even enough to kill you. What was it you said about society? Oh, yeah. Society will thank me, just like you said they thank you.
3: Don't count on it, boy. You need facts, evidence. Silly little hard things like that.
1: It's all there, lawyer. Neat bookkeeping records kept by a numbers bookkeeper, one Benny Fane. We're neat, too. We have them on file.
3: Books? They're very good, very acceptable evidence.
1: I thought you'd like it. These books say you got the 100,000 payoff that belonged to Keto and Murray and Baker here. They picked a number and you won.
3: How did I do a clever thing like that?
1: Easy for a clever man like you. You get them 12 years instead of one for a second-rate crime. You keep power of attorney. The numbers pay off to you, and
3: then when they get out, instead of giving them back their hard-earned 100 grand, I kill them, one by one. Is it like that, Detective Clovis?
1: Like that.
3: Exactly like that. Excellent work, Detective. Excellent.
1: The gun, Ferguson. Hand it over.
3: The gun? Oh, no. I'll need it. But you knew it'd be like that all the time, didn't you, Danny?
1: Give it to me.
3: Don't try to reach for yours, Danny. Come to the window. Move! That's a good boy. 46 floors, Danny. Look down. That's how far you're going to fall. A deplorable accident, they'll call it. I'll see to it that they call it that. Now, Danny.
1: The fat folds of flesh on his face began to move to the rhythm of the silent, creeping laughter that was inside him. Then his arm swung in a wide arc to bring the gun crashing down on my skull. And I needed that. Needed that moment. I needed it. I grabbed his gun arm.
4: No good, Danny. No good.
1: Use this for a lever.
4: Let go. Let go. I'll kill you. Let go.
1: Of my body and his fat mouth lifted off the floor and... Oh! He fell, twisting into space, a part of it. His fingers exploring it, gouging out handfuls of it. Then, far below, the crowd gathered and made a circle. And the world folded in on Ralph Ferguson.

Broadway, where night bursts open like the sudden flame and the crowd swarm appears, squeezed out from under the earth, roped off by the silhouettes of a thousand buildings. And they dance their fury away against the time of morning until the sky soaks up the sound and pain and color and turns it into dawn. That's Broadway, the gaudiest, the most violent, the lonesomest mile in the world. Broadway, my beat.

Broadway's My Beat stars Larry Thor as Detective Danny Clover, with Charles Calvert as Tartaglia. The program was produced and directed by Elliot Lewis. The musical score was composed and conducted by Alexander Courage. The cast tonight included Stan Waxman, Ann Diamond, Bill Gray, Lou Merrill, Jester Hairston, and Jim Bannon.

Lucille Ball and her sparkling comedy, My Favorite Husband, have now joined the CBS famed comedy lineup on Sunday night. You used to laugh with Lucille on Friday night. Now she's moved to Sunday. So be listening this Sunday night on most of these same stations when Lucille joins Jack Benny, Amos and Andy, Eve Arden, Charlie McCarthy, and Edgar Bergen, and Red Skelton on CBS. This is Joe Walters speaking.

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1: In normal circumstances, and all things being equal, Kate Beekman would be perfectly safe in her job at the nightclub. Kate's a good, level-headed girl who can certainly take care of herself, all things being equal. But they aren't. The nightclub is actually secret headquarters for JT's crime syndicate. Gordy Weber, manager of the club, is a key member of the syndicate, and so is August Jansen. Kate doesn't dream the good-looking August Jansen, who smiles so engagingly and chats so amusingly and treats her with such polite deference, is in truth her enemy. Because, as you know, Gus Jansen is ruthlessly using Kate in his struggle for power. No, Kate doesn't suspect. She's even beginning to like Gus Jansen. Now it's late afternoon, immediately after the close of our last episode, when Gus started to drive Kate home from the nightclub and...
2: Oh, of all the luck.
3: What's the matter, Gus?
2: Well, there's Gordy. He's waving me to stop.
3: Oh.
2: I wonder what he wants. Oh, yeah, Gordy.
4: Hello, Katie.
3: Mr. Weber. Well,
2: what's up, Gordy? Miss Beekman's in a hurry to get home.
4: Yeah?
2: Yes, just to change her clothes and get back for the opening.
4: Now, where do you think you're going?
2: Well, I'm on my way in town, so I offered Miss Beekman a lift.
4: Well, wasn't that nice of you?
3: I think so.
4: Don't let her pull the wool over your eyes, Katie.
3: What?
4: Well, you ever hear of a wolf in sheep's clothing? This guy's the original wolf.
2: Hey, Gordy, wait a minute. She'll think you aren't kidding.
4: Who's kidding?
3: You are, Mr. Weber, but I don't think it's very funny.
4: Oh, he's got the wool over your eyes, huh? Well, that's all right, Katie. I'll tell you all about this guy when I have time. Right now, I'm in a hurry.
2: Oh, so is Miss Beekman, Gordy. She has to be back in a couple of hours.
4: You aren't going anywhere, Gus. I want to see you.
2: Okay, I'll run Miss Beekman home.
4: Uh-huh. I hate to spoil your plans.
2: Well, I haven't got any plans.
4: Oh, no? Come on, get out.
2: What?
4: I'm sorry, Katie. I want Gus on tap tonight.
2: But why?
4: I'm going to be busy tonight, so I want you to stick around in case I need you.
2: For what?
4: Well, I might need an errand boy or somebody to answer my phone, or maybe I need somebody to light my cigars. Don't ask questions. Just do what I tell you.
2: Whatever you say, Gordy.
4: You see how it is, Katie. He's not good for much, but maybe I can use him for an errand boy. Look, I'll tell you what. I'll put you in a taxi.
3: No, thanks.
4: On me, Kate. I'll pay for it.
3: No, Mr. Weber. I prefer riding the bus, and I'll pay for it.
2: Goodbye, Kate. I'm sorry.
3: Goodbye, Gus. I'm sorry, too.
4: All right, give me a match. My cigar's going out. That's a good-looking girl. Well, don't you think she's a good-looking girl?
2: No, she's okay.
4: Her and me are going to be real pals. Come on, follow me in my office, Mr. Jansen. JT's waiting to see us.
2: After you, Gordy.
4: Yeah. Well, I finally got him to come in, JT.
2: Hey, how are you, JT? I was just driving off when Gordy stopped me.
5: Yes, I was watching through the window.
2: I'd have come on the double if Gordy had told me you were here.
5: He couldn't very well do that in front of the young lady.
2: Well, that's true. Well, how's it going, JT?
5: Sit down, Gus. And you, Gordon.
2: Something wrong, JT?
5: Nothing that can't be corrected. I told you to leave the girl alone, August.
2: Well, she happened to be leaving at the same time I was, so I offered her a lift. That'd be nice to her because I thought that was what you wanted. You wanted to like the place. I'm part of the setup. So I've been nice to her. Well, what's wrong with that? What is wrong with it, Gordy?
4: Nothing. Only you don't mean it.
5: Yes, he does.
4: Well, maybe you believe him, but that sweet talk don't mean a thing to me.
5: I know him, Gordon. I'll see he means it. August, I won't warn you again. All right, be polite to her, but that's all.
2: Whatever you say, JT.
4: Okay, now beat it. JT and I got plans to make.
2: Sure. I've been thinking.
4: Nobody's interested.
2: Well, I think JT will be. JT, I don't know what you want to use her for, and I'm not asking. But I've got an idea what comes first. You want to get her on the hook, right?
5: And if you're right?
2: There's lots of ways to handle it, but as you may remember, I worked out a gimmick that's foolproof.
4: I told you to get out of here.
2: Foolproof and iron bound, JT. J.T., you know the deal I worked just before you sent me away.
5: With Suzanne Barclay?
2: Uh-huh, so it made me think of it. Well, Kate Beekman's a lot like Sue Barclay.
5: Mm-hmm, that's true.
2: And my way is a real advantage. In case anything goes wrong, she won't dare open her trap.
4: Wait a minute, J.T., you thinking of turning it over to him?
2: Now, take it easy, pal. I'm only suggesting a way for you to frame Kate Beekman.
5: It's a good thought, August.
4: Look, I'm going to tell you something, J.T., and if it makes you mad, I can't help it. This guy's up to something.
2: I only want to
4: help.
2: He's
4: up to something.
5: I know he is, Gordon.
4: Huh?
5: Because I know him. I've known him a long time. Longer than you, my boy. Yeah, I know him, and I saw him.
2: Well, what do you mean, J.T.?
5: August, you didn't know I was watching you. But I saw your face when you followed Gordy in from the parking lot. You remember when I gave you the opportunity to work for me?
2: Yeah, I was having some trouble with Lonnie. You happened to see how I took care of him.
5: Yeah. Remember the first job I gave you?
2: One of your boys was getting ideas. Orla, wasn't it?
4: Who?
5: You didn't know him, Gordon.
2: No. You had me teach Orla a lesson, and you went along to see how I handled it.
5: Yes. You did very well. You like that kind of work, huh? I could tell by your face. I watched you, August. Stop thinking what you were thinking, August. I know what you're thinking. I know you. And, August, you know me, yes?
2: Yes, sir.
5: Just so long as we understand each other. Now, you may explain to Gordy how you framed Suzanne Barclay and how we can adapt the plan for Miss Beekman.
1: Meanwhile...
6: Hello?
7: Oh, Della, Lieutenant Halverson just...
6: Oh, Harry, I just started taking a shower.
7: Well, you asked me to phone you if Lieutenant Halverson found anything, and he just phoned me.
6: Oh, yes, and...
7: We are going to have more help in our search for Suzanne Barclay.
6: What?
7: Well, it seems on the same night Sue Barclay ran away from home, a stolen car was recovered.
6: Yes?
7: The right fender of that car was smashed in. A piece of cloth was caught in the bumper. That piece of cloth and the bloodstains on the fender identified the car as the one which struck a man. The man has been a helpless invalid ever since.
6: Oh, hit and run?
7: Oh, yes. The driver of the hit and run vehicle has just been identified.
6: How?
7: There was a witness who saw a young girl driving the car. His description was vague, but it could fit Suzanne Barclay.
6: Oh, but surely a vague description isn't enough.
7: No, there's more. The driver left fingerprints on the steering wheel. The prints were not on file, so they weren't identified until just now.
6: Sue Barclay's?
7: Yes. She's listed as a missing person, and her prints were checked as a routine procedure. She is now listed as a fugitive from a charge of car theft and hit and run.
6: Perry, do you think
7: I don't
6: that...
7: know, Della. Her fingerprints were in the car. And this could be the reason that she ran away and disappeared so completely. The police think so.
6: Yes. Well, what will you do?
7: Well, I'll have to have another talk with Suzanne's mother.
6: Tonight?
7: No, I was going to. I phoned, but Mrs. Barclay won't be in until later, so we'll go ahead with our plans for dinner.
6: I hope it's a good dinner. And I hope the nightclub is lovely and that there's nothing wrong and we learned that Kate didn't really try to keep us away.
7: Yes, yes, I know what you mean, Della. I could use a little happiness myself. Well, I'll see you in a little while.
6: Okay, Chief, I'll make a point to be ready, and I'll be wearing my happiest smile. Just hope I can keep it.
7: Yeah, me too. Bye, Della.
1: Well, even though Suzanne Barclay is a fugitive from the law, Kate Beekman's danger is even greater, because Suzanne now is beyond the reach of August Jansen. While Kate Beekman, well, perhaps you can guess what August Jansen is saving for Kate Beekman. You'll join us tomorrow, won't you?
8: I came across Mr. Kipling in a meadow by the church. If I've painted that spire once, he said, I've painted it a dozen times. He offered me an apple pie. An artist needs inspiration, he explained. Golden shortcrust pastry, delicious apple filling, and just the right amount of sugar sprinkled on top. But then, when it comes to the little details, Mr. Kipling does have an exceedingly good eye.
9: J-E-L-L. 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

0: To Thelma Darling.
1: Last name, Sam.
0: Roger.
1: Thelma. Roger.
0: Darling.
1: I only asked, Sam.
0: Let's get on with it.
1: Yes, Sam, I'm sorry. From Samuel Spade, license number 137596. Subject?
0: Subject, the quarter eagle caper. Dear Thelma Darling.
1: Sam.
0: Yes, Seth?
1: Isn't that redundant?
0: Again?
1: The salutation, Sam. Shouldn't it be Dear Thelma or Thelma Darling? But not both?
0: Now, get this, Seth. It's real deep. Her name is Thelma Darling.
1: I have that, dear. Thelma Roger.
0: Darling, it's a name. Her father was a darling before her.
1: Oh, really, Sam? Can't you take a joke?
0: On the egg type, you should paste the label, grade double A, fresh. dear Thelma Darling, I'm stubborn. Not all of this will be news to you. The part that is will be bad news. The start of it was not a quarter eagle, but a bald eagle. He swooped in through the door of my office, landed in front of my desk, perched on the edge of a chair, and said...
2: My name is Eagle, Mr. Spade. Junius J. Eagle. My card.
0: Uh-huh. Eagle Vending Machine Company. Huh?
2: They call me the Gumball King. I'm proud of it. Care to join me in a ball, sir?
0: Not while I'm on duty.
2: That's very good, our new avocado flavor. Yes, I've kept the Bay Area chewing for 20 years. And I will not be swerved from my purpose.
0: Bully.
2: I intend to fight them tooth and nail. Hammer and tongs. To the last ditch.
0: Bravo.
2: But I'll need help. That's why I've come to you. My competitors, Mr. Spade, are leaving no stone unturned in their contemptible campaign to drive me out of business.
0: Mm-hmm.
2: Now they've resorted to outright sabotage. In short, they've hired hoodlums to destroy my gumball machines. They've already smashed 11. And they won't be content until they demolish my entire equipment.
0: It sounds like a police case to me, Mr.
2: Well, I've been to the police. No, they don't understand my problem. Get a lot of double talk about juvenile delinquents. Ha, my foot. Cutthroat competition.
0: You're sure of that?
2: Well, what would you think? If theft were their motive, they most certainly would steal the pennies from the machines. But what do they take? My gumballs. And why do they do that?
0: I'll buy it.
2: Oh, by all means. Oh, here. Buy this. It's our bestseller in Chinatown. We call it subgum.
0: Better not. I have to drive later.
2: Now, I had the foresight to buy up a 3-year supply of chewing gum at non-inflation prices.
0: So I see.
2: Well, you can see with what thoroughness they encompass my ruination. They are not only smashing my machines, they're making off with my gum.
0: And you want me to try and stop them?
2: No, I do not. No. I want you to catch them in the act and find out who is paying them.
0: Well, okay, Mr. Eagle. I'll see what I can do.
2: Good. Good. Now, in this envelope is a list of my machines and their exact locations, together with a check for your retainer.
0: Thank you, Mr. Eagle. I'll keep in touch with you. Mr. Eagle, I meant to ask you, how many of these gum machines do you operate here in town?
2: 300.
0: Mm-hmm.
2: And guard them well.
0: 300? 300 nuts.
1: 300 nuts, Sam?
0: No, 300 gums. Gumball machines.
1: Sam, isn't it wonderful you took this job? I mean, because of my penny card.
0: I'm sorry if I wasn't listening.
1: My penny card, Sam. My new one, that is. I've already completed my Lincoln series, and now I'm collecting Indian heads.
0: Scalps?
1: No, Sam, pennies.
0: Mm.
1: You see, this is the card. And these little slots, you see right there? That's where you put the pennies.
0: Mm.
1: And they're classified according to the date and the mint where they're manufactured.
0: Mm.
1: Now, you see, Sam, see where the little S is on these? Now, that's for the San Francisco mint.
0: Mm.
1: And the D, that's for Denver. And the ones with nothing, that's for Washington, D.C.
0: Yeah, well, that's a very nice hobby. Pardon me. 300 gumball machines.
1: You see, that's what I had in mind, Sam. All those pennies. Indian head pennies are scarce, Sam. You have to go through a lot of pennies to find even one. Honestly, sometimes when I go past one of those penny machines, it's all I can... Oh.
0: F, this is all right between you and me, but don't ever mention your hobby to Mr. Eagle.
1: No, I won't.
0: Riddle me this, sweetheart. How does one detective guard 300 gumball machines scattered all over the city?
1: Well, if they're going to smash all of them, you could just pick out one in the middle and somewhere and wait.
0: No good. If it's an organized plan to sabotage, there might be some pattern. You seem to have given this some thought, though, Effie. How would you pick them?
1: In the busy places where they'd have more pennies.
0: But they're not after the pennies. They take the gum.
1: Well, then maybe the quiet sections where they don't sell much gum.
0: Well, they've knocked over 11 so far, here, there, and everywhere. Busy spots, dead spots. No pattern at all. You know, Effie? Maybe I've bitten off more than I can chew. I wasn't sold on Mr. Eagle's theory that the caper was organized sabotage, but I decided to test it out anyway. I learned the operation did follow a pattern, unless it was coincidence that the 11 machines knocked over the previous night were the same 11 machines that had been refilled that afternoon. I checked with the Eagle Company's maintenance man and learned that only 5 had been refilled today. I picked the one that looked like the easiest to knock over. It was the one in the doorway of a darkened loft building near the Siemens hiring hall on Drum Street. At 9 in the p.m., I strolled down there. The block was deserted. I took a plant in the adjacent doorway and talked to myself until just before midnight. I shut up. My heart skipped a beat as she passed under the light. Red hair. My secretary? Then I noticed how she was dressed. Not on the salary I paid. She paused before the gum machine, opened a large handbag, stripped off her long black gloves, dropped them in her purse, and took out a small Boy Scout-type hatchet. Went at it with the enthusiasm of Perry Nation busting up a saloon. I edged around the doorway as she bent over the mess of pennies and gumballs at her feet. When she reached out her hand, I took one more step, and that was all. She was up on her feet facing me, and I saw that hatchet sailing through the air straight at me. Hey!
1: Now see what you've done.
0: Yeah, I'm sorry. I won't let it happen again, I hope.
1: Well, don't just stand there. Let's get out of here. That noise, it'll bring the police down on us.
0: Yeah, you're right. No, not that way. The alley. And that's how I met you, Thelma, darling. Pausing only to pick up an Indian head penny for luck, I escorted you through the alley to Washington, up Washington's Salon, jogged through Front Street, and followed back to Market, where we entered the happy hour bar and grill by way of the kitchen. You proceeded unfalteringly to the darkest booth. We sat down and caught our breath. You ordered a pirate's dream. By the way, I did get that recipe. Lime juice, grenadine, passion fruit, a sprig of mint, and 6 jiggers of rum. After 2 swallows, I heard myself saying... Now, aren't you ashamed of yourself?
1: But, Sam, why should I be? After what I've been through, I think I deserve a drink.
0: I didn't mean that. I meant throwing that hatchet at me.
1: I thought you were Merle.
0: Who's Merle?
1: Why, he works for Mr. Chislehurst.
0: Yeah, that figures. Now tell me who Mr. Chislehurst is. Not who he works for, just who he is.
1: He was acting as my agent for the sale of the pearl.
0: Well, Natch. Look, please, don't make me say what pearl.
1: It's called the Black Pearl of Galila Bay. Huh. My brother brought it back from the South Pacific when he was in the war.
0: Oh, yes.
1: When he went to prison, he gave it to me to keep for him.
0: Uh-huh. So you decided to sell it.
1: I had no choice. I needed the money desperately to finance his appeal.
0: Finance
1: it comes
0: appeal.
1: Up next week.
0: Mm-hmm.
1: If I don't get that pearl back, I don't know what I'll do. You've got to help me.
0: Well, what makes you think it's in a gumball machine?
1: Mr. Chislehurst took the pearl to show to a man named Junius Eagle, and that's when it disappeared. Mr. Eagle decided not to buy. And when Mr. Chislehurst returned to the hotel...
0: Eagle had found the pearl and substituted a ball of blackjack gum. Then what?
1: Mr. Chislehurst had Merle follow him. Nothing happened the first 2 days. But day before yesterday, he followed him to his warehouse and saw him drop a single ball of gum into a barrel of them that was waiting to be loaded onto a truck. The pearl must have been hidden in it. Why else would he do a thing like that?
0: Uh-huh. He would put a valuable pearl in a machine where anybody could buy it for a penny.
1: I suppose it would be safe for a few days. I don't know how these machines work. Well, now you know why I had to... break those machines.
0: No.
1: You don't believe me?
0: Mm-mm.
1: Well, what are you going to do?
0: Check the psycho wards and find out which one you escaped from.
3: Hello?
0: Mr. Eagle?
3: Speaking.
0: Spade.
3: Oh, yeah, I just got in. I've been out making my monthly collection.
0: Mm-hmm.
3: Hey, I want to talk to you. You're falling down on my job. Another of my machines.
0: Yeah, I know. Drum Street. I nailed the hoodlum.
3: Ah. Who's he working for?
0: Let me ask you one. Did a man named Chislehurst ever try to sell you a black pearl? Hello, you still on the line? You stopped chewing.
3: Yes. I think you better come over to my house. Right away.
0: Hello. Nuts. Thank you. I came out of the phone booth, I wasn't surprised to find that you had flown the coop, darling, if I may call you by your last name. But I was surprised at what I found at my client's house. I rang the front doorbell and waited. Nothing happened. Then, through the glass door, I saw a man rush out on the landing at the top of the stairs. He half ran, half stumbled down the long flight to the entrance hall, yanked open the door, and tried to shove past me. I grabbed him.
4: Get out of my way.
0: Wait a minute.
4: Let go. I got to get a doctor.
0: You're bleeding.
4: No, not me. I've got to get a doctor.
0: Why don't you phone?
4: They've ripped the wires out. Now let go, or it'll be your fault if he dies.
0: I memorized his mug, lifted his wallet as we unclenched, and let him go. On the way upstairs, I checked his ID cards. Higgins, Morris L., employer, Eagle Vending Machine Company, occupation, maintenance supervisor. On the floor of the room at the top of the stairs was quite a sight. The floor of the room was covered almost completely with pennies. In the middle of it, sprawled forward like a miser who had been attacked while counting his hoard, was Junius J. Eagle. The wound in the back of his neck could have been caused by a small hatchet. There was a bookkeeper's account sheet open across the desk, and scrawled across the neat rows of figures, there were three words: Spade, Quarter, and Eagle.
5: The United States Armed Forces Radio Service is presenting the weekly adventure of Dashiell Hammett's famous private detective, Sam Spade.
6: And now, back to the Quarter Eagle paper. Tonight's adventure with Sam Spade.
0: That you, Higgins?
7: Yeah.
0: Save yourself the trip upstairs. There's nothing you can do for him.
7: Oh, dead, huh?
0: Yeah.
7: Well, I guess he won't need that doctor I called.
0: We can use one anyway. Did you tell the doc Eagle had been stabbed?
7: Yeah, sure I did.
0: Yeah, well, that means the law will come with him or ahead of him.
7: But I don't get it. He must have been killed for the money, but why didn't they take the pennies?
0: They should have. It'd look better for you if they had.
7: You're that detective he hired, huh?
0: That's right. Now, look, Higgins, we haven't got much time. If you want to find out who killed your boss, spill everything you know to me now, before the cops get here. Because they're going to hold you, and they'll hold me, too, if they find me here.
7: But I don't know a thing, Spade. I just found him like that.
0: How did you get in the house?
7: I have a key. He gave me one, so when I came here to pick up the pennies, he wouldn't have to come all the way down to let me in.
0: For now, tell the cops the door was open. Did he always collect the pennies from the machines himself?
7: Yeah. He was a coin collector as a hobby. He liked to go through them and save out the odd ones.
0: You always pick up the money at 1 in the a.m.?
7: Oh, no. No, he called me tonight a little past midnight, and he asked me to come right over. Hey, look, you got to believe that.
0: I do. He said the same thing to me. What do you know about a man named Chislehurst?
7: Chislehurst? Hey, wait a minute. That's the name of the guy that ran into my truck yesterday coming down the California Incline near Grant. He slammed right into the rear of my truck. I tangled with his chauffeur, some punk kid.
0: Named Merle?
7: Yeah, that's what they called him. And there was a dame in the car, too, a redhead.
0: Any report on the accident?
7: No, the cop took it down on the beat there. There wasn't no damage.
0: Sounds like we haven't got much more time here.
7: Oh.
0: What exactly happened the night the first gum machine on your route was smashed up? Come on.
7: Well, first off, I went to a bowling alley on Church Street and removed our machine there. It was discontinued.
0: Wait a minute, where did you take it? Back to the shop?
7: Oh, wait a second, I got it here in my book.
0: Come on.
7: All right, I'm hurrying. Here it is, 11864.
0: Mm-hmm.
7: No, I exchanged it for an out of order down on Drum Street.
0: Did you leave the pennies in it?
7: Oh, sure. They only get collected once a month.
0: How much gum was in it?
7: About half full. I didn't refill it until today.
0: Yeah. What's your system on the refill operation?
7: Well, I carry about four extra machines in the truck. When I go to fill a machine, I take one of the extras already filled out of the truck and trade for the empty.
0: Yeah.
7: Then I fill the empty one in the truck, and that saves me from carrying the bag around. Now, is there anything else I can tell you?
0: Yeah.
7: Huh?
0: Does Quarter Eagle mean anything to you?
7: No.
0: Okay, now where's the back door? That Quarter Eagle. What was it? Was it a wrestling hole like the Half Nelson? I thought of asking Effie, but I was afraid she'd know. I was sure that if I could find Chislehurst, I could get all the answers at once. That collision between his car and the rear end of Higgins' truck was a good lead in more ways than one. It meant that at least part of your story, darling, was true. But you neglected to tell me that you, Chislehurst, and Merle had been tailing Higgins' appointed rounds of the gumball machine. I checked the police report on the accident. The car was registered in Great Britain. The report said transient, no local address, and so to bed. I dreamed it was next Thanksgiving, and I was eating a roast of Quarter Eagle. Then it turned into Crow.
8: Good morning, sir. Do you wish to pay for classified ads?
0: Good morning to you, madam. Indeed, I do.
8: Kindly write it on this blank.
0: Kindly read it off this blank.
8: Well, Quarter Eagle, interested parties, apply Sam Spade. Sutter, 37596.
0: That's right.
8: That's 9 words, sir. I'll have to charge you for 3 lines, anyway. Is there anything you'd like to add?
0: Yes, but it's not fit to print. Barney's Beanery.
9: Mr. Spade?
0: Yeah.
9: You got it for sale at Quarter Eagle?
0: Who's speaking?
9: I am speaking. Sergei Zacharias.
0: Zacharias.
9: You are a numismatist?
0: No, this is Mr. Spade himself. Look, I'd like to talk to you personally. Where can I reach you?
9: Oh, I am by my shop, 2 doors from Belvedere Coffee Shop on O'Farrell Street.
0: Okay, Mr. Zacharias, I'll be right over.
1: You.
0: Why don't you do more talking last night? My client might be alive if you had.
1: Oh, it's terrible. But how could I have known?
0: You knew about the Quarter Eagle. Why did you spin that yarn about the pearl?
1: How did you find out about it?
0: Dead men sometimes do tell tales.
1: Surely you don't think that I had anything to do with that.
0: He was only hacked to death with a hatchet like the one you threw at me. That makes you look fine.
1: All right, I killed him, but that'll make you listen to me. Sam, don't go into that shop.
0: Please,
1: it's
0: a
1: trap. You don't know that man, Zacharias. He's the cause of all our troubles.
0: You mean he sold you that hatchet?
1: Sam, please!
0: Quit clawing me. Let go.
1: I won't allow you to go in there. I won't. I won't.
10: Wait a minute. What's going on here? What's the occasion of the squabble? Oh, well, no, it's Mr. Spade.
0: Yeah, Clancy, this dame here just tried to pick my pocket.
10: Pickpocket, is it? Glory be in such a pretty one, too.
0: Never mind that, Clancy. Just have it locked up. I'll be down later to prefer charges. Hello? Anybody home?
11: Okay, Shamus. Just keep on walking. Straight to the back room. One move and I rip you wide open.
0: Yeah. Better not, Merle. Your boss might not like that.
11: Smart guy. Knows everybody's name.
12: Oh, my dear sir. A most propitious meeting. You've brought the Quarter Eagle?
0: Where's Zacharias?
12: He's resting at the moment. In yonder closet. Oh, no. Not dead. Merely under restraint. Bound and gagged. A necessary precaution. Well, shall we talk turkey, or rather, eagle?
0: Tell your punk to take that knife out of my ribs.
11: Who's a punk?
12: Now, Merle. There's been quite enough violence.
0: Check. I think I'll take that knife. Leave it there. Now, sit down.
12: Merle. Oh, headstrong boy. Now, as to the Quarter Eagle. I'm willing to pay a reasonable reward for its recovery. But first, I must tell you that Miss Darling, for whom I'm acting as agent for the sale of the coin, is indeed the legal owner, despite anything Mr. Zacharias may have told you to the contrary. What would you say to $500?
0: I would say no dice.
12: $1,000?
0: I would say I'm still listening.
12: Sir, you seem to exaggerate the value of that tiny gold piece.
0: It was worth one human life to somebody. That sounds like more than $1,000 to me.
12: You may find the market valuation of that particular mintage of the Quarter Eagle in my coin catalog, $10,000. But, sir, that valuation is based upon the mistaken belief that there were only 2 in existence. It was while rummaging in her grandmother's attic that Miss Darling came upon a 3rd. And when she brought it to me, I could scarcely credit it. It was a matter of official record that 2 specimens had been stamped out when the die broke. And then it came to me. There must have been a 3rd. Namely, the coin which was in that rude stamping press when the die broke. A closer examination of a Quarter Eagle now in your possession revealed certain markings.
0: Yeah.
12: Some defective feathers in the war bonnet on the obverse.
0: Uh-huh.
12: And a cleavage in the numeral 4 of the date, 1841.
0: Yeah, all right. So how much is it worth?
12: Well, as I say, the price last paid was 10,000. I think we may safely assume it will bring several times that amount in today's market. But only, mind you, if but 2 specimens, not 3, are in existence.
0: Uh-huh. So you decided it would be more profitable to clam up about it and see what the owners of the other 2 coins would pay to keep this one off the market.
12: Precisely, sir.
0: How did it get in that gum machine?
12: Ah, therein lies the tale.
0: Keep it short, will you? I'm getting hungry.
12: Well, sir, I brought the Quarter Eagle for Mr. Zacharias.
0: Yeah.
12: Who was acting as agent for the owner of the other 2 coins. An Australian sheep herder, I believe.
0: Mm.
12: Retired now.
0: Yes, I'm glad.
12: Well, not to put too fine a point on it, Mr. Zacharias' offer was so poor that I took umbrage.
0: Oh, you didn't?
12: I gave him a caning and left the premises.
0: Really?
12: But I'd gone no farther than the half a league up Turk Street when I became aware that two ruffians were skulking at my heels.
0: No.
12: Sent, I had no doubt, by Mr. Zacharias to rob me of the Quarter Eagle.
0: Egad, sir.
12: Precisely. Knowing full well that they would not dare to strike in a populous, well-lighted resort,
0: yes.
12: I entered a bowling alley at the corner of Hyde Street. No pun intended.
0: Thank you for that, sir.
12: But there upon the wall, I spied a penny vending machine, and the word Eagle caught my eye. Association of ideas, no doubt.
0: No doubt.
12: But that, sir, is how I came to put the Quarter Eagle into Mr. Eagle's gum machine.
0: Yes, I think I can take it from there. When you went back, the machine had been taken out by the Eagle Company's maintenance man, right?
12: Not quite. I caught him in the very act of removing the machine and followed him out of the building.
0: Yeah, but then you lost track of the machine. I found out why. Never mind that now. What I want to know is, who followed Mr. Eagle home the night he was killed?
12: I'd rather not say.
0: Then all bids are off.
12: One moment, Mr. Spade.
0: Yeah?
12: Am I to infer that your price for the Quarter Eagle necessarily includes bringing the murderer to justice?
0: Just that, Mr. Chislehurst.
12: Well, I suppose there's nothing for it but to make the supreme sacrifice. Merle.
11: Me? You double-crossing pig?
12: But now, Merle, you know perfectly well you did away with poor Mr. Eagle.
11: Shut up! I'll cut you to pieces.
12: Gross insubordination. You deliberately exceeded your instructions. I wanted you to apply only sufficient violence to recover the coin. Instead, you seized the opportunity to satisfy your nauseating bloodlust.
11: Really, Merle? Cut you to pieces. I'll cut you to pieces.
0: All right, drop.
11: Ow!
0: Drop the shiv, Merle. Nice happy punk.
12: Yeah, that was a near thing, sir. The base ingratitude of that boy. Oh, well, what's done is done. When may I expect delivery of the Quarter Eagle?
0: I didn't answer him. To cover my embarrassment, I gagged him, manacled him to Merle, and delivered the package marked one murderer, one accessory to the dumbfounded minions of the law. And that, Thelma, darling, I regret to inform you, is still the crop. After I'd sprung you from the pokey, I got hold of Higgins, and we went through every coin out of every Eagle gumball machine in the city of San Francisco. It couldn't happen, but it did. Your Quarter Eagle is, shall we say, no place. Period. End of report.
1: Sam, I'm disappointed in you.
0: Well, so am I, sweetheart.
1: But I'll forgive you if you found even one Indian head penny from my penny card.
0: Yeah, just one from that machine on Drum Street.
1: Oh, Sam.
0: There you are, sweetheart.
1: Oh, thank you. And it's an old one.
0: An older than I feel. Go type that up.
1: It's counterfeit.
0: Are you sure?
1: It's joke money. It says $2.50.
0: Hmm?
1: You see where it should say 1 cent? $2.50.
0: Let me see that. $2.50. If an eagle is a $10 gold piece, what is a $2.50 gold piece?
1: Well, now, let me see. $5 would be half. Sam.
0: Right. A quarter eagle. Yeah, that's just dirt on it, see? It's gold,
1: oh,
0: really.
1: Oh, look at it shine.
0: Like the stars in your eyes, sweetheart.
1: Oh, you darling. Good night, Sam.
0: Good night, sweetheart.

0: 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Loreen Tuttle is Effie.
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0: presenting Orson Welles as the Third Man. The Lives of Harry Lime, the fabulous stories of the immortal character originally created in the motion picture The Third Man, with Zither music by Anton Karas.
1: The single most pernicious influence on the growing English boy is the shocking behavior portrayed in the American cinematograph.
2: To which at one time I would have added a hearty amen. Except that I was forced to admit soon afterwards that the luckiest thing that ever happened to yours truly, Harry Lime, was this same influence of the American cinematograph on one growing English boy. Both these statements were proven for me in an adventure which, if you will forgive me, I shall call The Earl on Troubled Waters.

0: And now, Orson Welles as Harry Lime, the third man in today's story, The Earl on Troubled Waters.
1: Not so very long ago, I was sipping a rather dubious Tano in a rather dubious London cafe with a rather dubious British character, the sort known locally as a Spiv. This particular Spiv was using at the time the name of Robinson, I imagine, because he hoped that there was virtue in the number of his compatriots who bore the same moniker. He had no other pretensions to virtue. Why was I there? Well, I was there because he had asked me to be, and because I had nothing better to do. He was the sort of man who managed to sound conspiratorial even when he was asking you something like...
2: Care for another panel?
1: Well, leaving my own preferences to one side, Robinson, I have my digestive system to consider. For better or worse, it's my only digestive system. I'd rather not make an enemy of it.
2: All right. Nothing to make a speech. I suppose you want me to get down to business, eh?
1: You mean to tell me, old man, that you have some business which you seriously think would be of interest to me?
2: You're interested in...

0: And that you have some business which you seriously think would be of interest to me.
1: You're interested in making money, I don't doubt.
0: Say on, friend, of my middle years.
1: It's all better make you prick up your ears. Well, no, it's like this. That's some money, see? Quite a bit of it. I want to get it out of the country.
0: Pounds or dollars?
1: It's dollars. Mm. A lot of them. I pulled off a good caper, I did. It's enough for a pair of fine nest eggs, Harry, but I...
0: You can't get it out of the country because you're scared, and with every good reason. It's Justin's people. They're looking for you. All right.
1: Right.
0: So you can't smuggle it out yourself. You have a problem, old man. Who's going to smuggle it out for you? Hmm?
1: Why not you?
0: How much money's involved, old man?
1: $30,000 American.
0: Even if the deal were a 50-50 split, I'm not sure it's worth it, old man. It's too risky.
1: And they told me that you were game for anything. Farm himself off as anybody, they said. Take any risk. Sickest rascal this side of old Ned himself.
2: That's what they told me.
0: Oh, yes. How they do go on.
1: Said you could outwit anybody, they did. Why? See that pair of your countrymen over there sitting in that corner?
0: Oh, fine, substantial citizens, aren't they?
1: They're gulls if ever I saw one. Innocents, both of them. But I bet even they could see through you.
0: You bet? What would I have to do?
1: I'm calling your bluff, Harry Lund. But I don't believe you're ready or able to do any of the things they say you can. My wager is $5,000 American. You can't even convince those two Americans you're an Englishman.
0: Oh, man, I bet you I could walk on water if it weren't cheaper to pay my penny and cross on the ferry.
1: Yeah. Can't smuggle. No sportsman won't take my wager. I'm going off to look for a man.
0: Now, wait a bit now. Let's see what we've got. You pay me $10,000 to smuggle your $30,000 out of the country, and you bet me $5,000. I can't pull the wool over the eyes of Mr. and Mrs. J. American Chump sitting over there. Mm-hmm.
1: Well, no, of course I...
0: Done's done, old man. I'll take your bet and smuggle your money all at once. I'll even make him think I'm nobility just to make the cheese more binding. Where's your money? Got it with you?
1: Yes, but...
0: Hand it over.
1: Wait,
0: under
1: I...
0: the table. Under the table. That should be a familiar method for you. Come on, quick, my cup was getting ready to go.
1: And will you turn it back to me?
0: Eh? In France. It's all there? In Saget?
1: Yes.
0: Run along now, old man. Doesn't do my reputation any good to be seen in public with you. As of this instant, old man, I'm guarding the reputation of the Earl of Linchester.
1: Who's that?
0: Me, old man, me. I pocketed Robinson's package after sneaking a quick look, and sure enough, they were American dollars, quite a few bills, and each of them of a large, coarse denomination. Then to follow my two American tourists to the hotel, estimate when they'd be coming out of the lobby, and bribe a page boy to help me in my little masquerade was, for me, the work of an instant. My two innocents showed up conveniently just a short time before the dinner hour. It was child's play to catch the page boy's eye, make sure he was ready for my prearranged signal to him, and then... bump, as if by accident, into the night.
3: Oh, I beg your pardon,
0: sir. Not at all, not at all. It's entirely my fault. Can't think why I was so clumsy. Did I hurt your foot?
3: No, really, it's quite all right, thank you.
0: You're American, aren't you?
4: Come here.
3: That's right, I'm from Texas.
0: Texas? Well, fancy that.
4: George,
3: I thought that you were maybe an American, too, sir.
0: As a matter of fact, I was raised in Australia, Mr.
3: Perkins.
0: Perkins?
3: Perkins.
0: How do you do,
3: Mrs. Perkins. Mr.
0: Do you do, Mrs. Linchester isn't my name. How do you do, Mrs. Perkins?
4: Fine, thank you, Mr. Linchester. George, haven't we
0: learned? Well, I'm constantly being mistaken, you know, for an American. Miss Perkins, let me hasten to say I consider it a compliment that I spoke because of my necktie. Is that
4: right?
0: The fact is, I am by accident of birth a loyal subject of Her Majesty the Queen.
3: Well,
0: boy, were you calling Linchester?
4: Yes, sir.
0: I'm Linchester.
4: Message from Lady Linchester, sir. She phoned to say she shan't be able to meet you for dinner after all, and for you to go ahead and meet her later.
0: Oh, thank you very much. Here you are, my boy.
4: Thank you, Lord Linchester.
3: Lord! Well, I guess you're not an American, sure.
4: Just imagine me calling you Mr. Linchester. Oh, really, I'm so embarrassed.
0: Please. Actually, I sometimes feel like an imposter myself. I've only been Earl of Linchester a very short time, you know.
3: Oh?
0: Yes, I came into the title quite recently. Now, look here, Mrs. Perkins, there's really no cause for that. If it makes you feel any better, I'll apologize for being an Earl for the first place. And now, then, in the second place, I've just been stood up by my wife, so if you're not in a hurry to be off somewhere, perhaps you'll let me stand you to a drink.
4: Oh, it's really not necessary.
0: Just until I hear Mrs. Perkins say she's no longer embarrassed.
4: Oh.
0: How about it? You'll come to Claridge's with me? Of course you will. Come along, then. We can have a drink to all those hands across the sea. I stirred them into the lounge at Claridge's, got them seated, dropped a few illustrious names they might have heard of and apparently had, stuffed two or three drinks down their not at all reluctant gullets, and I had them all sweetly primed for the next stage.
4: Oh, my, we've been so nice to you, Lord Linchester.
3: Oh, it surely has indeed.
4: Imagine, George, having met a real honest-to-goodness Earl. I know this.

0: Yes, I'm pleased to see you, Lord Winchester. But it's truly a thrill.
1: Well, I just wish my having the title was as unmixed a blessing as you might think, Mrs. Perkins.
0: Well, I think it'd be just heavenly.
1: Mrs. Perkins, if you want the truth, being an English nobleman these days is a mug's game. The government here in England, well, sometimes it seems that they're trying to penalize a man for investing his money, don't they? Why, right now I'm in touch with a scheme to make some money. Big money, too. But I can't.
2: Well, what's the scheme, Lord Manchester? I mean, if I do say so myself, I've got a pretty good business head on my shoulders.
1: Mr. Perkins, I'm sorry. I'd like to tell you about it. Frank, I'd like to have your advice on it. But there are others involved in it. I've agreed to keep it quiet. Matter of fact, I'm afraid I shan't have a chance to profit by it myself.
2: Well, why not?
1: Well, you see, it involves a foreign investment. As you know, it's pretty difficult to get one's money out of the country.
2: You can't smuggle it out?
1: Well, not a chance, I'm afraid. You see, British customs people pay special attention to people with reputations like, men in my position.
2: If I could be of any help...
1: Oh, awfully good of you, sir, but I wouldn't dream of it.
2: Oh, why not? First place, we're permitted to take $15,000 American dollars out. Yes, we came in with that much. And in second place, no reason for anyone to examine our luggage.
0: Yes, George, I don't think...
2: Quiet, dear.
1: Really, I don't think
2: now,
1: I could...
2: please, I'd be honored, sir. And, of course, if you see fit to let me know anything of the investment once we get to France...
1: Yes, well, it might work.
0: George, are you sure we...
2: Quiet, dear. Why won't it work? How much is involved?
1: $30,000 American dollars.
2: Okay, that's fine. You get it to me. We were planning to take the channel boat and Dover to Calais next Wednesday anyway.
1: Well, if you insist, old man, I'll book passage on the same channel boat.

0: On the Wednesday, we went down to the train together. I slipped my chump a package of $31,000 bills. He hid it away without any sign of nervousness. In the customs shed, I waited my turn under the letter L. Perkins came over once to chat. He had to elbow a 12-year-old kid out of the way.
1: See you aboard the boat then, Lord Lester.
2: Righto.
1: Don't you worry about anything.
2: All right, thanks again, old man. Oh, look, little boy. Is there any better place to stand than under everybody's feet?
3: Come, Ronald. Take this to the window. In a minute.
2: Now, go on, Ronald, or whatever your name is. Didn't you hear your governess calling?
0: I was just going to speak to this loathsome child again when all of a sudden I saw Robinson coming up to where I was standing.
4: Under control?
2: Now, listen, old man. Listen to me. You shouldn't be here. Run along and practice forging signatures or something,
4: just
2: will you?
4: Just remember, I'll be on the same boat.
2: Right, old man. I'll endeavor to bear up under the news. Fool.
3: What's he, pal? A torpedo?
2: A what?
3: Don't need to clam up with me, pal. Is he a torpedo?
2: Wherever did you pick up this repellent language? Now, if you...
3: Repeat it. Yeah, I'm scared. I can say, me.
0: I had just made up my mind to cuff this provoking child for it would do him the most good when out of the corner of my eye I saw that he was right. The customs man was coming. I was trying to make sure that Perkins Fair was beyond earshot. They were.
5: All right, now the luggage ready.
2: All right here, officer. Just this overnight bag.
5: Let's see, papers?
2: Oh, yes, here we are. I can't imagine why you single me out for this attention, officer.
5: Very lying.
2: Yes,
5: passport in order. You're declaring...
2: Just the 5 pounds allowed of British subject, officer, though I believe I could take more.
5: All right, I can read, thanks.
3: Where's the stuff, kid, pal?
2: Graham.
5: Oh, what's that?
2: Nothing, officer. Just stifling a sneeze.
5: Oh, gesundheit. Well, everything seems to be in order.
0: My dear old customs officer, don't sound so disappointed. Into each life, some rain must fall.
5: All right, now then, who's next on my list?
3: Paul, are you lucky? You must have been living right.
0: Never confuse luck with shrewd management, my odious little man. Any other questions?
3: Yes. When are you going to make up your mind whether your name is Lyme or Linchester?
0: Just as my hand shot out to grab his collar, he ducked away into the crowd. I could see him with the governess and the man I heard her calling his uncle. Just getting ready to board the boat. How much had he heard? Who would he tell? Only that kid would keep quiet till we were safe in the channel.

0: And now, Orson Welles as Harry Lime continues today's story.
1: I took one last look down at the pier side as our boat moved off. I could see the governess. She was frantically looking about for that brat. He'd disappeared again. Then I forgot him and went looking for the Perkinses.
2: Perkins?
3: Yes?
2: It's me, Lynchester.
3: Oh, good. Come on in, sir. Come on in.
2: Thanks, old man. Well, Mrs. Perkins, feel better now, do you, after getting through the customs all right?
4: I feel terrible.
2: What? Oh, I'm sorry. Touch the sea, huh? Nothing like a glass of champagne to fix the head up.
3: No. I'm afraid nothing does her any good, Lord Lynchester.
4: Oh.
3: Quiet, dear. Well, sir?
2: You, have the envelope safe, don't you? I hope.
3: Right in my pocket. Here, don't worry.
2: Oh, fine, fine.
3: I was, just wondering. Of course, glad to do the favor for you. I'm sure you understand, but, now that I've brought the money through for you, I was, just wondering.
2: Oh, about my foreign investment possibilities,
3: Yes. If there were some possibility of...
2: Perkins, old man, I can't think of anything that would give me greater satisfaction. Keener personal pleasure. I'm sure you know that.
3: Well, I like to think that maybe
2: I've already indicated the difficulty. My money's at the disposal of a mysterious financier, a man called Robinson. I'll be honest with you, I don't even know the man's first name myself. I'm sworn to the most close-mouthed secrecy about the entire venture. All I can do is promise you that I'll try to persuade Robinson to let me introduce you to him.
3: I had hoped to... Well, you know... Maybe if I'd happened onto a good thing, I'd be able to finance my entire European trip. Well, here you are, then.
2: Thank you.
3: See, you better count it just to make sure.
2: That's right, dear fellow. Of course, I trust you implicitly. Just to set your mind at rest. Well, 1, 3, 5, 10, 5, 18, 20, 25, 30. All here. All present and accounted for. Once again, my thanks.
3: We'll be stopping at the George Sack in Paris.
2: Oh, fine, fine. George Sack. Absolutely, old man. I'll call you just as soon as I've had a chance to talk to Robin.
3: Now, you won't forget, sir.
2: I swear I won't, old man. Just as sure as my name is Lynchester. Goodbye now. From his cabin to mine was only a short step. I'd locked my cabin door when I left just to find Perkins and reclaim the $30,000, but just when I was beginning to think I had nothing further to worry about, I reached my cabin door and realized that it was no longer locked. That's funny. Oh, that explains it.
5: Come in, Lyme. Shut the door behind you.
2: Well, I generally do, old man. I generally do. It doesn't require an order. You made yourself comfy, I hope. Didn't realize that you included lockpicking among your many accomplishments, old man. But on the other hand, it would have been a safe guess.
5: Let's gobble, gobble, sit.
2: Come, old man. This is a time for rejoicing. Why the grim, determined expression? Get up, dance, kick your heels together. Your old friend has pulled it off again, and you are the richer by $15,000.
5: 30?
2: Yes, 30. Surely your arithmetic leaves something to be desired, so that I run over our little agreement again. For getting your money through customs, you were supposed to pay me 1/3. Now, 1/3 of 30 is 10. In addition...
5: So the Gavin has...
2: In addition,
5: come on,
2: which you wagered that I would be unable to pass myself off as an Englishman to Mr. George Perkins of Texas. $5,000 even money. 5 and 10 make 15, and
5: yeah.
2: So you owe me $15,000. In consequence, I owe you the other 15, half the boodle. Very simple.
5: Have you finished?
2: For the moment.
5: For good lines. Now I'll talk. This gun is bulky because of the silencer, see? Cabins on either side are empty. I happen to know 5 other passengers in them drinking in the saloon. If you like, I'll let the gun do all the talking for me. I want all the 30,000 on his hand, and I want it handed over now.
2: Hmm. You seem very determined.
5: I am. When you reach into your inside jacket pocket, Lyme, make very sure that the only thing you bring out is the envelope with the money, or I shoot. I mean it.
2: Dear, dear, who would have thought that a man of your sterling character would stoop to such a double cross? Well... It must be. It must be. I was actually reaching for the envelope when all of a sudden I heard a little sound just behind me. A sound at the door. The doorknob had just been turned. Well, I wanted whoever was coming in to come in behind Robinson's back.
6: Hey, where are you going? Just walking over to sit on my berth, old man. Surely you don't object to my being comfortable while you rob me of my share.
5: Well, just keep both hands where I can see them.
6: Why should I not? Why, indeed.
2: I reached into my pocket very slowly and carefully for the envelope, but my eyes never left the door. Robinson, whose back was to the door, couldn't see it. It was opening slowly. Very slowly.
5: Come on, get a move on. Hand me that envelope, Lyme.
2: Now the door was open.
1: except as I handed in the envelope. And behind Robinson, there came a snarled command.
4: All right, Hans, get him up. Reach for the roof.
1: What? My hand closed on a heavy ashtray as Robinson wheeled toward the door in surprise.
5: Why, just a kid. Come in here, you.
1: Thank you, Ronald.
4: Really had a gun?
1: Well, it wasn't a pea shooter.
4: Is he out?
1: Out? Well, a heavy object like this ashtray is brought forcibly to bear on a brittle object like that skull, Ronald. The result, it is fair to predict, will be a minor concussion and consequent unconsciousness.
4: Is he dead?
1: Well, Robinsons don't die so easily, Ronald, my boy. Come in. Sit down. Well, we'll keep this door closed, I think, for the next few minutes.
4: What are you going to do?
1: Well, I'm going to truss up this specimen so he looks like a cocoon, that's what. Not forgetting to gag him securely. In the bargain,
4: yeah.
1: Huh?
4: I didn't know you really had a gun.
1: Oh.
4: Might he have killed you?
1: Well, I like to think he wouldn't.
4: He was a torpedo, wasn't he?
1: What's a torpedo?
4: Oh, you know, a gunman, a gangster.
1: What have you been doing, young man? Going to American gangster movies? Why do you pick up this tedious slang?
4: I go to all the American flicks. They're keen.
1: Disgraceful. Well, that should keep our friend quiet for a time.
4: Why was he going to kill you, Mr. Lyons?
1: Well, how do you know who I am?
4: I heard the customs man when you read your name off your passport.
1: Oh, yes, to be sure.
4: I heard that other man call you Lord Linchester, too, but I knew you weren't Linchester.
1: Ah, and how is that?
4: You're American, aren't you? I say, tell me, why was he trying to kill you?
1: Well, Robinson is a very bad man, Ronald. He was trying to smuggle money out of the country, and as you know, that's against the law.
4: I know that. Were you trying to stop him?
1: Well, that's one way of putting it, I suppose.
4: I say, that's sending.
1: Besides, he was trying to welch on a bet he'd lost to me.
4: A bet?
1: He'd owed me $5,000 for a bet. I'll just take that. That stuff was safely away.
4: Say, how about me?
1: You?
4: Sure. Spit up the swag. Didn't I save you from being...
1: This isn't swag, Ronald. This is...
4: Just a minute, pal.
1: Tell you what I'll do. You take this one bill,
4: $1,000? Is it real?
1: Well, it isn't unless I've been grossly deceived. Here, now, fold it up tight. Stick it into your watch pocket. That's it. You know what that is?
4: What?
1: That's hush money. Now, you run along back to your cabin, and mind you don't tell anybody about this. Anybody at all.
4: I have no cabin. I'm a stowaway.
1: Oh, my God.
4: I came aboard following suspicious characters.
1: Who?
4: You. And now we're partners, aren't we?
1: Fine, fine. So we're partners. Okay. You know what your first job will be, partner?
4: What?
1: You sit right here and keep a watch on Robinson. Make sure he can't get out of these sheets I've tied around him, okay?
4: But where will you...
1: I'll be in and out, in and out. First of all, I've got to tell the captain what's happened, and I'll be back. But you stay here, right, Ronald? Promise not to stir out of this room? It's very important. Somebody should be here all the time. Right? Promise?
4: I promise I won't move. And if he tries to escape, I'll shoot him dead.
1: The big thing was to get away from that awful kid. He's getting to be like a patch of poison ivy for me. I'd only have to steer clear of him for another few minutes, so the boat was nearly ready to dock by that time in Cali. Up on deck, I ran into Perkins again.
3: Now, you won't forget what I said.
6: Please, old man, I gave you my word as a Linchester. You're feeling better, I hope, Mrs. Perkins?
1: I had the $29,000, $5,000 I'd won on the bet. That was tucked into a waistcoat pocket. $24,000 left. That was in my billfold, but the coast is clear. The more money I brought into France, the better the French should like it. I was about ready to be Harry Lyme again, and the feeling, believe me, was good. The steamer docked, and there was a delay. Gangplank was rigged. Delay again. And at last, here I come. Down the gangway, my pulse beat normal and my heart high.
4: Harriet, that's the man. That's the one. Seize him. Seize him. With Mrs. Hysterical female. Seize him. Who is this hysterical female? He's the man who was talking to poor Ronald. Kidnapper. Now, now, Miss Anne, stop her. Kidnapper. Nothing of your right in the moment. What a grotesquery. Take your hands off me. Where is he? What have you done with him, monster? Where's my Ronald? Well, we have the same child in mind, madam. He's very probably sitting peacefully in cabin 23. Here I am. Ron. Oh, are you all right? Sure, I'm fine.
7: These men.
4: Never mind, dear. Don't trouble about them. They're just two very nice men from Scotland Yard who flew me over to save you from this bad man who is trying to kidnap you.
1: Dear madam, if you will kindly...
4: He's not a kidnapper. He's a hero.
1: Oh,
4: he caught a man who was trying to smuggle money out of the country. And he tied him up, and I'm his partner, and they're both detectives. And you must let him go because there's probably a reward for the man to be caught.
7: Wait a mo. What's this?
3: What cabin, sir? Yes, certainly. The boy's right. The guilty party is, as I was just trying to tell you, in cabin 23 on the second deck.
1: Thank you, Ronald.
4: You've still got the money, haven't you?
1: Yes, that's so. So I do. Just looking for the proper person to return it to, of course. If I could just see your credentials, old man.
7: Right here.
1: Just on the money. Here you are. I was keeping it carefully stowed away in my waistcoat pocket, you see. $5,000.
8: I want to thank you very much, sir. Very civic-minded thing to do. Now, about the fellow who was trying
4: Come on, then. I'll show you where he is.
9: Ronald, you come straight back here with me. Do you hear? It's all the fault of those dreadful American cinematographs. The single most pernicious influence on the growing English boy is a shocking behavior for
10: I'd like to have your name, sir, so the commissioner can send you a proper letter of gratitude.
1: Oh, not at all. Please, never mind, really, old chap. If I weren't rather in a hurry,
10: all
1: I'd...
10: All right, sir, just as you please. But thanks again.
1: All right.
10: We'll attend to the fellow in cabin 23.
1: One moment, please.
10: Yes, sir?
1: That's a rather extraordinary boy. Do you happen to know his name?
8: Him, sir? Oh, rather. That's the little Earl of Linchester, sir. Come along, Stephen.
1: Right with you.
11: The little Earl of Linchester.
0: Harry Lime will be back in just a moment.

And now, Harry Lyme. I haven't seen his lordship since then, but believe me, wherever I go, I keep a sharp eye out for little Ronald. Not that we aren't friends now, but I'm the careful type. My mother, who was careful, too, warned me against speaking to strangers, and she could manage to keep her advice. And my father, who was Irish, warned me about the English, in particular the toffs and the nabobs and the high mucky mucks that eat. They're the ones you've got to watch. Well, I don't know about that. Some of my best suckers are in Burke's Peerage. But Daddy never said a word about the tiny tots. Well, I guess what Daddy didn't know didn't hurt him. Well, time to go. And always remember, friends, the wages of sin aren't as high as they ought to be, considering the overhead. Goodbye now.

0: Will you have a polo, dear Liza? Dear Liza, will you have a polo, dear Liza? Polo.
1: How very kind of you, dear Henry. I most certainly will. I'll have three or four or maybe more.
0: But you take me old tube.
1: Because they happen to be my tube of polo, dear Henry. Have one. Mm.
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3: Dragnet, the documented drama of an actual crime. For the next 30 minutes, in cooperation with the Los Angeles Police Department, you will travel step by step on the side of the law through an actual case transcribed from official police files. From beginning to end, from crime to punishment, Dragnet is the story of your police force in action.
4: It was Wednesday, February 12th. It was cold in Los Angeles. We were working the day watch out of bunco detail. My partner's Frank Smith. The boss is Captain Steed. My name's Friday. We were at the Armstrong Thomas Department Store cafeteria, and it was 3:14 p.m. when I got back to the table.
5: Here, Joe. Let me give you a hand.
4: Oh, thanks.
5: Here you are, Miss Terrence.
6: Thank you.
4: I wonder if you'd tell us what this is all about now, ma'am.
6: Surely. Sorry you had to wait, but I thought it might be better if we talked up here.
4: Yes, ma'am.
6: Would you pass the sugar, please?
5: Oh, yes, ma'am. Here you are.
6: Well, it's not a pretty thing. I don't know how I could have been so foolish. But I guess when you get to be my age and you haven't got anything, almost any attention makes you forget.
4: Yes, ma'am. How'd you first meet this man, Benton?
6: I saw him first at a musicale. I met him very briefly that night. He called me the next day, said that he wanted to see me again. Well, I told him that I didn't think it'd be proper, but he insisted, so that night we had dinner together. He seemed so nice, I still can't believe it.
4: Yes, ma'am.
6: Such a wonderful time. I didn't think anybody could be so happy. We ate at a wonderful little place down at the beach. Then we went for a long drive and listened to the music on the radio. Just beautiful. The way the ocean looked, all moonlight and all.
4: Mm-hmm. When'd you see him again, ma'am?
6: Not until he left. He'd call a couple of times a day. It got a little embarrassing. The girls at the store here got to kidding me about it, but I didn't care. Then he told me he wanted to marry me. I couldn't believe it. So wonderful.
4: Yes, ma'am.
6: Then one day he told me that he was going to have to take a business trip up north.
4: When was that, do you remember, ma'am?
6: I guess it was about 3 weeks ago, something like that.
4: Go ahead, please.
6: Well, he left. I went down to the station and saw him off. He kissed me and said that when he got back, we'd be married. We were going over to Las Vegas on our honeymoon. Wonderful plan. Wonderful. And then I heard from him and he got to San Francisco. He called me from the hotel and said that he'd lost his wallet on the train. He told me he'd lost everything. All his money, identification, everything.
4: Mm-hmm.
6: That's when he asked me for the $100. I didn't think that anything was wrong, so I sent it to him.
4: Where'd you send it, ma'am?
6: to his hotel.
5: Did you hear from him at all after that, ma'am?
6: Not a word. At first, I thought that maybe he was just busy. I did think it was kind of funny that he wouldn't say something about getting the money I sent, but not a word. Then I got worried.
4: Yes, ma'am, I can understand.
6: Finally, I called the hotel, and they told me that he'd checked out. I figured that maybe he was back in town and wanted to surprise me. So I called his apartment. The landlady told me that he had left a couple of weeks before, that he didn't leave any forwarding address.
4: Yes, ma'am.
6: I didn't know what to think. I didn't want to believe that he'd just used me, but there didn't seem to be anything else to think.
4: Yes, ma'am.
6: Then, of course, it was only $100. Seems that if he'd wanted to rob me, he could have asked for more. I still don't believe it, even when I know it's true.
4: Yes, ma'am. Now, I wonder if you could give us a description of the man.
6: Yes, I can do that. Let's see. He was tall.
5: About how tall, ma'am?
6: Over 6 feet. Maybe 6 feet 2. He had blonde hair.
4: Mm-hmm.
6: Kind of wavy.
5: About how much would you say he weighed, Miss Terrence?
6: I'd just be guessing, but I'd say about 190 or so.
4: Let's see. I wonder if you'd be kind enough to come down to the city hall and look at some pictures for us.
6: You think you might have one of them?
4: It's possible, ma'am. Maybe it'd make you feel a little better to know that you're not the only woman that this Benton has taken. There have been quite a few.
6: I guess I knew that. Even if I didn't want to believe it, I guess I knew it was just a confidence game. Such a cruel thing, though, to use a person's loneliness to rob them.
4: Yes, ma'am, it is.
6: When you get along in years and you haven't got anything to hold on to, little attention and affection makes you forget everything else. Nothing else seems to matter.
4: Yes, ma'am. I guess that's the way they figure it. Frank and I had been looking for Jonathan Benton for the past year. During that time, he'd taken approximately $37,000 from women in the Los Angeles area. His method of operation was to answer the ads in the personal columns of the daily papers. He'd give the woman a whirlwind courtship, then under the pretext of having to clean up some business before marriage, he'd leave town. He'd call the next day and give them the story about losing his wallet and identification. He'd ask them for $100. This in itself was to throw off the suspicions of the victim. In the event that they suspected that they were being taken in a racket, $100 was small enough so that their fear would answer about 20 to 30 of these ads at a time. And the request for money would hit all of the suspects at once. We'd had several complaints lately, and there was no way of knowing how many women were being taken and were too embarrassed to report it to the authorities. 4:30 p.m. We drove Miss Terrence back to the city hall and had her check the mug books. She was unable to give us an identification, however. Another month passed. During that time, we received 14 more complaints. In all instances, the description of the suspect matched that of Jonathan Benton. All available sources of information were checked. Bulletins had been gotten out carrying his description and the name he used. No results. On Wednesday, March 25th, we got a call that a man answering Benton's description had placed an ad in the personal columns of one of the daily papers. He'd used the name of Thomas Conan. The clerk at the ad counter gave us his address, and at 5:32 p.m., Frank and I went out to talk to him.
7: Yeah?
4: You Thomas Conan?
7: Yeah, that's right. What can I do for you?
4: Police officers would like to talk to you.
7: Oh, sure, come on in. Always glad to talk to the law.
4: This is my partner, Frank Smith.
7: How do you do, Mr. Smith?
8: How do you do?
7: If you boys will come on in, I'll shut the door.
4: Thank you.
7: And now, what's this all about?
8: Well, sir, did you put this ad in the paper?
7: Now, let me see. Texas cowman desires to meet petite young lady, object companionship. Spelled everything right, did. Yes, sir, that's mine. I wrote it all myself.
4: How long you been in Los Angeles?
7: Well, now, let's see. Got in on the bus last Tuesday. That'd make a week and a day.
8: Uh-huh. What brings you out here?
7: Well, I guess you could say it's kind of a business trip. Got a little tired of the same faces back home, so I thought I'd just see what the rest of the country looked like. What little is of it. I'm from Texas, you know. Amarillo. Yeah. What's all this about, anyway? Some law I broke?
4: No, it's about that ad.
7: Oh, you found out, huh?
4: Beg pardon?
7: Oh, you found out about me saying I was a cattleman. That's it, ain't it?
4: What do you mean?
7: Well, now, I didn't mean the harm. I do have a couple milk cows on the place. A Holstein and a Guernsey. They're real nice, too. It's just that I was so darn lonesome, I kind of thought this might be a way to meet some nice gal. I didn't mean to harm. You can see that, can't you?
8: Yes, sir, I guess so. Wonder if you'd mind taking a ride with us, sir?
7: Well, I should say not. Always happy to go along with the law. Where you figure to go to?
4: I'd like you to meet somebody.
7: Well, now that's right nice of you. Got some gal you'd like me to meet, huh?
8: Well, it's not exactly that, sir.
7: Well, it don't matter none. I got nothing to do anyhow. Just sitting here wondering if I get any replies for the ad.
4: All right, sir. If you wouldn't mind, let's go.
7: Not at all. I'll get my hat. Don't hardly feel conspicuous in this hat at all.
4: Is that right?
7: Yep. Kind of thought people might make something of it, but they hardly even notice it. Had two little kids come up today, ask for my autograph. Guess they figured I was a movie star. Made me feel real good, too. Then I wrote my name for them. They didn't know who I was. But that didn't make no mind to them. They just thanked me and went on about the business. About nice little folks they were.
4: Yeah. Well, let's go.
7: Sure. Real nice people here in L.A. Real nice. Haven't met a bad one yet.
4: Well, you haven't been here long. We got them. P.M. We drove Thomas Conant downtown and had a car go out and pick up Miss Terrence. While we talked to Conant in the interrogation room, she walked by the open door and looked in at the suspect. She told us that he was not the man who victimized her. She was returned to her home, and after Conant had been checked through R&I, he was released. The next morning, Frank and I ran down a tip from an informant, but it led us nowhere. 10:18 a.m., we checked back into the office.
8: You get the latest bulletin from San Francisco, Joe?
4: Yeah, I looked it over this morning. We checked out the hotel Benton was staying at. He checked out of there. They haven't seen him since.
8: Well, that means he's probably back here in town, huh?
4: Well, if he is, we should start hearing about him again pretty soon. I'll get it. Funko Friday.
9: Who?
4: Oh, yes, ma'am. Yes, Miss Terrence, I remember. Yes, ma'am. Where was that? Would you give me that again? Yes, ma'am. 48 Vine. Uh-huh. Yes, that's right, ma'am. We'll get in touch with you. Right. Thank you very much. Bye.
8: Grace Terrence.
4: Yeah, she just saw Benton.
8: Where?
4: Went into an apartment out on Vine Street. Oh. 10:41 a.m. Frank and I got to the apartment house on Vine Street. We talked to the landlord, and he told us that a man answering the suspect's description was registered in apartment 4B. He was registered under the name Jonathan Benson. He told us that this Benson had just moved in and paid his first month's rent in advance. He said that he was just going to be in town for a short time, and that in the event that he moved out before his month was up, he expected no refund. Frank and I went up to the fourth floor and knocked on the door.
10: Yeah?
4: You Jonathan Benson?
10: Who are you?
4: Police officers want to talk to you.
10: What about?
8: Might be better if we talked inside.
10: Maybe I don't want you in my
4: house. All right, now, mister, you get your hat. We want to talk to you downtown.
10: What for?
8: Come on, get your hat.
10: Just a minute. I think maybe there's been some kind of mistake here. Just tell me exactly what it is you're looking for. I'm sure we can work
4: Come on, mister. Quit stalling. Get your hat, will you?
10: Come on in. I'll get my hat.
8: I'll get it for you. In this closet?
10: Yeah, the gray one. You sure you got the right man?
4: Looks that way.
10: Mm-hmm. No way to work this out.
4: What do you mean by that?
10: Well, I don't even know why you want me to go with you. Seems you could fill me in on that.
8: Got some people we'd like to have you meet.
10: Who?
4: You'll see when we get there.
8: Here's your hat. Come on, let's go.
10: This guy sure think you're the Gestapo, coming in here dragging a private citizen out of his house.
4: If you haven't done anything wrong, you got nothing to worry about then, have you?
10: That's not the point. I don't like it. Coming in here and take me downtown so a lot of stupid old broads can look at me.
8: Who said we wanted women to look at you?
10: You did.
4: No, we said we wanted you to meet some people.
10: Must have misunderstood, huh?
4: Yeah, I guess you did.
10: No way we can work this out, huh?
4: There's no way. Now, come on.
10: Oh, just a minute. I want to be sure I got my key. I don't want to be locked out.
4: Don't worry about it.
10: What do you mean?
4: You might not be coming back. Frank and I took Jonathan Benson downtown. We ran him through R&I, but we got no identification. His fingerprints were rolled and checked, but they didn't make him. Miss Terrence was called and asked to come down to the city hall to try to identify the suspect. 2:30 p.m., we took him to the interrogation room.
8: You ever use the name Benton?
10: No.
8: You sure?
10: Yeah.
4: You ever use any other alias?
10: Why should I?
4: You tell us.
10: Now, look, why don't you come off it? Tell me what this is all about.
4: You told us you just got into town, is that right?
10: Yeah, I've been here about a week.
8: Where'd you come from?
10: Up north.
4: Where up north?
10: San Francisco.
4: You live up there, do you?
10: Most of the time, yeah.
8: Most of the time? What's that mean?
10: Just that. Most of the time I live in San Francisco. That hard for you guys to understand?
4: What line of work you in?
10: I'm a salesman.
8: Yeah, what do you sell?
10: Whatever people want to buy.
4: What are you selling now?
10: Nothing right now. That's why I'm here. I'm looking for a deal.
8: You know a woman named Terrence, Grace Terrence?
10: I don't think so. Might. Why?
4: We'd like to know.
10: Hey, maybe I'm wrong about all of this, but it seems to me that I had to be booked, that you had to let me go. They changed that law?
4: No, that law's still good.
10: Then let's stop horsing around. I got a lot of things I want to do. Fill me in on this and then let me out of here.
8: All right. There's been a confidence man working in the L.A. area, been taking money from women. Gives him a big pitch about wanting to marry him, and then he hits him up for 100 bucks and leaves him.
10: Sounds like a good racket.
8: He's taking a lot of money from people who haven't got it to spare.
10: Offhand, I'd say that's their tough luck.
8: Offhand, we'd say you're wrong.
10: Where you look at it. Where do I fit into this little fantasy?
5: You look good for the guy who's been pulling the deal.
10: Me?
5: That's right.
10: You guys are flipping.
8: Description matches.
10: So I look like another guy.
8: Everything else about you checks out.
10: So you figure you made me for the job, huh?
8: That's what we figure.
10: Which way's the gas chamber? Oh, come off it, fellas. You guys know you're trying to hang a bad rap on me. You know it, and so do I. Now, let's call the whole thing off. I can get out of here, and you can get to the Pinochle.
5: I'll get it.
6: Hello, Mr. Tony, I have to come over here.
5: Oh, yes,
6: sir. Hello, Jonathan.
5: What?
6: Why'd you do it, Jonathan? Why? You wanted the money. You could have asked for it. I'd have given it to you. You didn't have to lie about what you saw.
10: Place is full of Amelonis.
8: Is this the man, Miss Terrence?
6: Yes, Sergeant, that's him.
8: All right, how about it, Benson?
10: I don't know what she's talking about. What's this bit with that's him? Looney's jumping with
8: it. All right, now, Benson, I've had enough of that. Now, come off it. You've just been identified. We got a lot more of them that we can have here. I think they'll identify you, too.
6: Why, John? Why?
10: Oh, get her out of here. One thing I can't stand is a woman bawling. Something comes along, you can't figure out right away they got a ball. Anything comes along, they got to cry. I'm sick of it.
8: All right, ma'am. Maybe it'd be better if you waited in our office.
6: Yes, Sergeant. Still don't know why he did it. Why he took this way to get some money.
10: I took this way because it was the easy way. You broads are all alike, every last one of you. Let me get a few things straight first. You say I took $100 from you, is that right?
6: Yes.
10: All right. I want you to think about this and think real careful. Didn't I say that I wanted to borrow the money? Isn't that what I said, borrow?
6: Yes, that's what you said.
10: Did I say that I'd pay the money back in any certain time?
6: I don't know.
10: Well, you think real good. You'll remember that I didn't. I just said that I'd pay you back, that's all. I didn't say when.
6: I don't care.
10: There you are. Is it any crime to borrow money from a friend? I borrowed the money from her. I'll pay it back.
6: You said you wanted to marry me. You said you loved me.
10: Oh, come off it, Sarah. You got no beef. You got the soft light and the romantic music. You got it all. Look at you. Take a good look. Who'd want to marry you? Here, just a minute. Here. Here's $100 I borrowed. I want to pay you back. I got $100 worth of laughs from you. That much easy. Here's your dough. Now, go home and have a good cry. I wouldn't marry you if you were the last woman on earth.
8: That's enough of that, Benson.
10: You're not just kidding. This old harpy with romantic ideas. What a laugh. She thinks anybody want to marry her, and she's a loony, too.
6: I didn't think anybody could be this mean. I didn't think anyone could be this cruel. I don't believe.
10: You got no choice. You knew it all along. Thanks for the laughs.
5: Come on, Miss Terrence.
10: Imagine that old bag really thinking I'd marry her.
8: Yeah.
10: Real laugh. Well, anyway, she got her dough back. I said I'd pay her back. I did. You check with the rest of them. I'll tell you the same thing. I borrowed the money, that's all. I can't help it if they thought something else. I can't help it, can I? Come on, let's get this over with. I want to get out of here.
8: Yeah.
10: You look upset, Cobb. Don't be. It won't prove anything. That's the way
8: it is. I got something for you, Benson.
10: Is that right?
8: Yeah. Someplace, sometime, you're going to make a mistake.
10: Is that right?
8: Yeah, and when you do, we're going to lean on you, and we're going to lean hard.
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8: We had 12 of the victims of the confidence man look at Benson. All of them gave a positive identification, but verified his story that he'd borrowed the money from them.
4: 4:25 p.m., Frank and I got in touch with the district attorney's office and talked with them. What Benson had said was true. In borrowing the money, or in saying he was borrowing it, he'd committed no violation of the law. We had to release him from custody. A month passed. During that time, we'd heard nothing more from the suspect. He'd stopped working the Dodge in the Los Angeles area. We contacted the San Francisco authorities and informed them of what had happened. They said that they'd be on the lookout for Benson. During the next 2 weeks, Frank and I worked on a ring of bunco artists that were working the obituary columns. On June 16th, we got a call from Burglary Division that they'd gotten a report of a theft. And talking to the victim, they'd gotten the name Jack Bentley. They checked the files on him and found that it could be Jonathan Benson. The victim, a Miss Betty Lindsay, came to our office to talk to us.
9: I don't know why they thought that I should see you. It's just a plain theft.
4: The officers in burglary said that they thought we might be interested in the thief, Miss Lindsay. I wonder if you'd tell us about him.
9: Lousy crumb. This guy's a real schnook. Schnook of the first water.
8: Yes, ma'am. What's his name, please?
9: He called himself Bentley, Jack Bentley. What a bum.
4: What'd he look like, Miss Lindsay?
9: Tall and blonde. Kind of nice-looking guy if he went for the kite. I did. Now I got trouble. Oh, what a no-good bum.
4: Wonder if you take a look at some of the pictures we've got here. See if he's in these.
9: Sure. I'd like to see you get him. Where are the pictures?
4: Frank, could you get him, please?
8: Yeah.
4: Where'd you meet this Bentley? Do you remember?
9: Well, I'm sort of the hostess at a place downtown over on Fifth. Anyway, about 2 or 3 weeks ago, this schnook comes in, orders a couple of drinks, and he leaves. Next night, he's back again. Ooh, he was a cagey one. Didn't work too fast. Took about a week to make the pitch, then he asked me out to dinner. Well, always seemed kind of nice, so I told him I'd go.
8: Mm-hmm. Here are the pictures, ma'am.
4: If you just take a look through them and see if there's one of Bentley in there.
9: Sure. Let's see. No. Nothing. Hey, this one's kind of cute. What's he wanted for?
4: Oh, he works the casualty racket.
9: What's that?
4: Gets the names of people that have died, tells their families that they ordered some stuff.
9: What kind of stuff?
4: Oh, pen and pencil sets, watches, cheap things. Charges a lot of money for them. Most of the people figure that it's one of the last things their loved ones wanted, so they pay the prices. The stuff's worthless.
9: Lousy racket. Such a nice-looking guy, too. So honest.
4: Well, that's why it works.
9: Yeah, I suppose so. Well, let me see. No, this one's not him. Hey, wait a minute.
4: Yeah.
9: That's him. Ooh, what a nudnik.
8: Ma'am?
9: A nudnik, a real bum. But that's him, I'm sure of it.
8: Benson.
4: Ma'am.
9: You mean you know this guy?
4: Yes, ma'am. What if you tell us exactly what happened?
9: Sure, like I was telling you, this guy, Benson?
4: Yes, ma'am, that's right. Jonathan Benson.
9: Yeah, well, anyway, he asked me out to dinner. I told him I'd go. It looked like he was pretty well fixed. I figured it wouldn't do no harm. Well, see, I don't get out till 12:30, and there ain't many places, nice places, open after that. But I said, yeah, so he told me he'd pick me up. He got to the club about 10 o'clock. Said that he'd gotten through with whatever it was he was doing, that he came by to see if he could use my apartment to freshen up a bit. Freshen up a bit. Boy, what a way to heist the place. Oh, what a bum.
4: Go ahead, ma'am.
9: Well, I gave him the key to the place. He said that he'd stop at a drugstore and pick up a razor, shave and wash his face, and then he'd be back to pick me up. The last I ever saw of him.
4: Mm-hmm.
9: Walked off with a fur coat I had. Paid for 3 years for that coat. Cost me $900. And he took a ring worth about $150. Diamonds. Belonged to my mother. Sure hope you get him. Nail him good.
8: Yes, ma'am.
9: Ooh, what a nudnik.
4: We continued to question Betty Lindsay. She gave us the name of one of Benson's friends. We checked on him, and he gave us the name of a girl who knew the suspect. We talked to her, and she was able to give us Benson's address. It was a rooming house on Franklin Avenue in the Hollywood area. 6:47 p.m. Frank and I went up to his room.
10: Yeah, come on in. Should have kept my mouth shut. What do you guys want?
4: We want to talk to you downtown, Benson.
10: We aren't going to get on that merry-go-round again, are we? I'm getting tired of this whole deal. What are you guys trying to tire me this time?
8: We didn't have to do it, Benson. You took care of that yourself.
10: That right?
4: Yep, you made a mistake.
10: What is it this time? You figure I took some candy away from a blind newsboy?
4: All right, come on, Benson. Let's go.
10: You're going to arrest me this time, or am I going as a favor?
4: This time it's on us.
10: You mean we're playing for keeps now?
8: Yeah.
10: What's the charge?
8: Grand theft.
10: You're kidding.
4: Nope.
10: I really believe you're serious.
4: That's right. You call it.
10: Well, this is going to be interesting. If you can't prove this, I'm going to own City Hall, and the first thing I'm going to do is fire you two. You know that, don't you?
4: Well, we'll take that chance.
10: All right, but don't say I didn't warn you. You know, someday I'm going to write a book. Call it Some of My Best Friends Are Cops.
4: Yeah, you do that.
10: I will.
4: You'll have the time. We took the suspect downtown. We talked to him for over an hour, but he'd admit nothing. Without being able to produce the stolen articles, the case would be difficult to prosecute. We had Benson take everything out of his pockets. Among his personal effects, we found a key to a locker in the subway terminal. Two men from Bunko Division took the key and went down to the terminal. They recovered a locked suitcase and brought it back to the squad room where we were questioning Benson.
8: How about it, Benson? This yours?
10: Never saw it before in my life.
4: It's locked. You got a key to this, Benson?
10: I told you it wasn't mine. What more can I say?
4: See those keys there, huh, Frank?
8: Yeah. Here.
10: I don't know what this is all going to prove. I told you the suitcase isn't mine.
4: Yeah, that figures. That's how come the keys fit, huh?
10: Cheap suitcase. A lot of the keys doubled.
4: Is that right?
10: Sure, lots of times I lost the key for one suitcase, used the key from another one to open it.
4: You ever find one of these in the case?
10: I never saw that fur coat in my life. Haven't got the slightest idea how it got there. I want to talk to a lawyer.
4: You're getting kind of jumpy, aren't you, Benson?
10: Sure, I don't mind admitting it. I told you I got no idea where that coat came from, but I know you guys aren't going to believe it. You're out to get me. You said so. You're going to try everything you can do with it.
4: You want to tell us about it now?
10: There's nothing to tell. I don't know nothing about it.
8: You don't ever give up, do you?
10: I don't know what you're talking about. I want to see a lawyer.
4: All right, we'll fix it so you can put that call in. We got the owner of this coat on the way down here. She's going to identify him, and that's all we need. Now, you just sit there and keep your mouth shut, will you?
8: I'll get it. Bunko, Smith. What's that? Oh, yeah, sure. Sure, I remember. What? You did, huh? Well, that's swell. Glad to hear it. Well, I wouldn't know. I'm not much of an authority, I guess. Her name's what? Yeah, it's a nice name. Well, I'll be glad to tell him. I'm sure he'll be pleased. Thanks very much for calling. When are you leaving? I see. Okay, thanks a lot. Bye.
4: Anything?
8: Yeah, it's that kid from Texas, you know, that Thomas Conant.
4: Oh, yeah, you mean the cattleman.
8: Yeah, got an answer to his ad.
4: Is that right?
8: Yeah, somebody called him up and he said he made a real good deal for himself and he's shipping her back to Texas.
4: Well, you mean he found a girl?
8: No, bought himself another Holstein.
3: The story you've just heard was true. The names were changed to protect the innocent.
11: On October 17th, trial was held in Department 87, Superior Court of the State of California, in and for the County of Los Angeles. In a moment, the results of that trial.
3: Now, here is our star, Jack Webb.
4: Thank you, George Fenneman. 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
11: Jonathan Arthur Benson, alias Jack Bentley, was tried and convicted of grand theft. He received sentence as prescribed by law. Grand theft is punishable by imprisonment in the state penitentiary for not less than 1 nor more than 10 years. You have just heard Dragnet, a series of authentic cases from official files. Technical advice comes from the Office of Chief of Police W.H. Parker, Los Angeles Police Department. Technical advisors, Captain Jack Donahoe, Sergeant Marty Wynn, Sergeant Vance Brasher. Heard tonight were Ben Alexander, Peggy Weber, Harry Bartell. Script by John Robinson. Music by Walter Schumann. Hal Gibney speaking.
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13: 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Understand?

0: Yeah, danger is my assignment. I get sent to a lot of places I can't even pronounce. They all spell the same thing, though, trouble. But when I walk into the commissioner's office, I don't realize that this assignment's going to prove that trying to break up an information pipeline is no pipe. Commissioner, you sent for me?
1: Steve, you've an appointment to meet someone at the railroad station in Oslo tomorrow night.
0: Blonde or redhead, Commissioner? Never mind. With my luck, it'll probably turn out to be a white-haired old gentleman.
1: His name is Thorson, and he won't be expecting you.
0: So what do we want with him?
1: He'll be carrying a set of blueprints, Steve. Blueprints of a top-secret electronic computer unit designed by American technicians for the Navy's guided missile program.
0: Are we sure he'll have the prints with him?
1: Yes, we got that information from the man who stole the prints a week ago, Frank Amory. After what happened to him last night, he's been more than willing to talk.
0: Oh?
1: Oslo police found Amory in an alley, 3 bullet holes in him. Fortunately for us, he's managed to stay alive.
0: Sounds like the old double cross, huh? Bullets for the payoff.
1: It looks that way, Steve. Get over to the hospital in Oslo and talk with Amory. Get the information you need and grab Thorson. It's vitally important we recover those blueprints, Steve. Well, that's it. You've got your assignment. Good luck.

0: 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At all those places of the world where danger and intrigue walk hand in hand, there you will find Steve Mitchell on another Dangerous Assignment. 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Yes, there's Comedy Fun with Robert Young, starring in Father Knows Best. Roy Rogers brings you Western adventure and songs from the Double R Bar Ranch in Paradise Valley. Ralph Edwards presents another mad and merry session of Truth or Consequences. Then Eddie Cantor recalls his years in the entertainment world during his show business show. And Judy Canova invites you to Mythical Cactus Junction for 30 minutes of fun. 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
1: Sure, I've got my assignment. Get over to a hospital in Oslo, Norway, and have a chat with Frank Amory. He's responsible for lifting a set of top-secret U.S. blueprints, and now a gent named Thorson has them. It's my job to grab Thorson before he can pass them on to someone else. It's late Thursday afternoon when my plane lands, and half an hour later I'm at the hospital sitting at Amory's.
2: You ask the questions, I'll tell you everything I know.
1: First of all, Amory, I want a description of Thorson.
2: Well, he's about medium build, 40 years old, just an ordinary-looking sort of guy.
1: Oh, great. Look, what about this contact Thorson is supposed to meet? Do you know what he looks like?
2: No. All I know is Thorson's to turn over the blueprints to someone at the depot tonight, 7 o'clock. The courier, in turn, hands over the blueprints to another contact in Copenhagen tomorrow night.
1: In Copenhagen?
2: At an amusement park. Called the Aalborg Garden.
1: And then what?
2: Hamburg, Germany. The last courier picks up the prints there at the Stubelplatz.
1: A regular pipeline operation. Tell me, where did you meet Thorson?
2: Last night. 10 o'clock at a cafe called Herb.

0: Tell me, where did you meet Thorson?
1: Last night. 10 o'clock at a cafe called Hervik's. It's not far from my hotel.
0: You think the waiter would remember you?
1: Owner of the place waited on us. Yeah, he might remember. Sat in one of the back booths, had coffee. Waited about half an hour, then Thorson showed up.
0: That when you turned over the prints?
1: Yeah, the envelope. Thorson didn't want to pay up until he'd examined the prints. I was supposed to go back to my hotel and wait for him there.
0: But you never got to the hotel.
1: Just to that alley. 3 slugs in the back. Didn't see who it was, but not hard to make a guess, huh? Dirty, double-crossing rat.
0: Okay, Amy. I guess that'll be all for now. Oh, by the way, the doctors say you'll pull through, all right?
1: After what I've done, is that good or bad?
0: Mind if I don't answer that one? Well, see you around.
2: Good evening, sir. Alone?
0: Yeah.
2: This way. I have a table.
0: Skip it for now. I want to make a little conversation with the owner of this restaurant.
2: I'm the owner, sir. Carl Herzig at your service.
0: I'm Steve Mitchell. My credentials.
2: Oh, I see. How may I help you?
0: How's your memory?
2: Excellent. A most valuable asset in my work.
0: Yeah. You had a customer last night, an American. Tall, blonde hair, wore rimless glasses.
2: Yes. Yes, I seem to remember. I waited on him myself. Coffee.
0: Do you remember the man who joined him at the table? Medium build, around 40?
2: But of course. He comes in quite often.
0: His name's Thorson.
2: That I did not know.
0: But you could point him out to me.
2: Yes. Yes. However, I cannot say when he will be in again.
0: I'm going to ask a favor of you, Mr. Herving. Will you come down to the railroad depot and point Thorson out for me?
2: Depot? Me? Now?
0: An hour from now.
2: But how could I leave the cafe? We are at our busiest at 7 o'clock. Really, Mr. Mitchell?
0: I won't keep you long. Maybe 15 minutes. This man Thorson has something in his possession that belongs to my government. It's vitally important we recover it.
2: I see.
0: What do you say, Mr. Herving? It won't take long.
2: Oh, very well, Mr. Mitchell. I will go with you.
0: It's 7:10 when Herving and I pull up at the railroad station. We take up a position near the main entrance, and Herving starts giving the crowd the once-over. No sign of Thorson. 7 o'clock. Still, he hasn't put in an appearance. A few minutes later, Herving tugs at my sleeve.
2: There. There, Mr. Mitchell. There he is. Thorson.
0: Where?
2: The bench near the magazine stand. No. Directly across.
0: Oh, the man sitting at the end of the bench?
2: Reading the newspaper. Yes. That is your man. Look. He's getting up. Moving away.
0: Headed to the side entrance. You wait here, Herving. I move quickly through the crowd, angle toward the side entrance, and I keep my eyes on Thorson all the time. Then something peculiar happens. Thorson must be equipped with built-in radar. He turns around suddenly and looks straight at me. Then he ducks out fast. I take after him on the double, catch up halfway down the block.
3: Hold it, Buster.
2: Let go. Let go, I say.
3: Not a chance.
2: Let go or I kill you.
3: Drop it.
2: I kill you.
3: Okay, Buster. Yay!
0: Sorry, Thorson, but you asked
2: Mr. Mitchell, are you all right?
0: Yeah, sure.
2: What happened?
0: He's just sleeping off a left hook. I didn't like the way he was waving that knife around. Now, let's have a look in his pocket. Not in his overcoat.
2: What made him run, Mr. Mitchell? He did not know you, did he?
0: Instinct, I guess.
2: Like the jungle animals, sensing danger.
0: Some of these guys can spot the law a mile away. That's strange.
2: You did not find what you expected?
0: Envelope's not on him. Wait a minute. This newspaper.
2: He was reading it at the depot?
0: Yeah, the London Times. He probably bought it there from the girl at the magazine newspaper stand.
2: Most attractive young lady. I could not help but notice her. So
0: I want to check something. Keep your eyes on Thorson here. Think you can handle him?
2: A simple matter. I will sit on him.
0: I get back to the newspaper stand at the depot, but the blonde isn't there. I step to the other side of the counter. A cigarette is still burning in an ashtray, and on the wall nearby, dangling on a nail, is a coat hanger. It's rocking back and forth. Looks like the blonde has made a hasty departure. I hurry out into the street, catch sight of her just as she steps into a car. Before I can flag down a cab, she's disappeared into the traffic. I go on back to Herving. He's still sitting on Thorson's chest. A good crowd has gathered by now, including the law. I fill the police lieutenant in on what happened.
4: And what do you propose to do now, Mr. Mitchell?
0: My best bet is to push on to Copenhagen and grab her when she shows up to turn over the envelope to the next courier.
4: Well, we can notify the authorities in Copenhagen if you wish.
0: Yeah, do that. Send a description of the girl and have them put a couple of men at the amusement park, the Elborg Gardens, until I get there. It's shortly after midnight when my plane sits down at the Danish capital. Captain Kohlner, the Copenhagen police, is there to meet me and hustles me over toward a waiting squad car.
5: There's been no sign of the girl, Mr. Mitchell. My men were at the park until it closed for the night, about an hour ago.
0: I didn't...

0: I guess she'd beat me down here. Traveling by plane would be too risky for her.
1: Yeah, there is a possibility she could be making the journey part of it at least along the Swedish coast by auto or train.
0: In that case, she won't show up here until tomorrow. What time does the amusement park open?
1: 2:00 in the afternoon.
0: Okay, Captain. In the meantime, I guess there's nothing much else we can do but wait. I check in at a hotel not far from the amusement park, and the next day, Captain Colner picks me up shortly after 1 in the afternoon. We hustle over to the Aalborg Gardens, take up a position not far from the entrance, and settle down to wait. Turns out to be a long wait all afternoon. Finally, just after nightfall, the girl shows up. Colner and I tag her inside the grounds. Look, Captain, we'd better split up. I don't want to get too close. She's apt to recognize me, but she doesn't know you.
1: Why not pick her up right now?
0: I'm afraid of it. After what happened at the railroad station in Oslo, she might be playing it safe.
1: No, you mean she might not have the envelope with her?
0: Yeah. Sort of just testing the ground. You go on up ahead. Stay close to her. I won't be far behind.
1: Right.
0: Colner moves up within a few feet of the girl, and I follow at a safe distance. She just goes on strolling casually through the ground, paying no particular attention to anything or anyone. 10 minutes later, she pulls up at the skating rink, sits down at a bench, and lights a cigarette. After a few drags, she flips it away, gets up, and starts in my direction. I have to duck out of the way fast. I slip into a narrow, dark passageway between two buildings, and that's when it happens. Something cracks me hard over my ear. I sprawl headfirst into the weeds.

0: Detective Mitchell will continue his dangerous assignment in just a moment. If you're one of the millions of Americans who daily drive their cars on our streets and highways, this message is for you. Safety is your job. And safe driving means driving within the limits set not only by the speed laws, but also by road conditions. In good weather, when streets and highways are dry, it takes 12 car lengths to stop when you're driving 50 miles an hour. But when the road is wet and slippery, it takes a much greater distance to bring your car to a stop. So keep alert when you drive. Take your tip from the professional truck driver, and remember that driving is a full-time job. Drive slowly enough to avoid accidents before they can happen. At 50 miles per hour, you're rushing towards an accident at 76 feet per second. So keep alert when you drive, watch for accidents threatening on the road ahead, and then slow down in time to avoid them. Slow down for safety's sake. And remember, only you can prevent accidents, and the life you save may be your own. Now, back to Dangerous Assignment, and Brian Donlevy as Steve Mitchell.
1: Mitchell! Mitchell!
2: Eh? Oh, Captain Corner.
1: Are you all right?
2: Yeah, just a conk on the noggin.
1: Did you see who eat you?
2: No. He was between these two buildings in the dark. Looks like the girl's got a little helper in the deal. Hey, what happened to her?
1: I'd be watching her. She's over by the gate. Wait, she's just leaving through the gate.
2: Come on. We get to the gate just in time to see the girl jump into a taxi. Colner jots down the number of the cab, and we tail it in a squad car. The girl gets off at a hotel. At the desk, we learn her name is Neela Bastrick. I figure I can't afford to wait any longer to close in, so we go on up to her room.
3: Yes?
2: Hi, baby. Remember me?
3: Get out of here.
4: Finish the question, you.
3: Who are you? I have never seen you before.
2: Don't give me that. You saw me chasing a guy named Thorson at the railroad station in Oslo. That's why you took off from the newspaper stand in such a hurry.
3: I do not know what you are talking about.
2: Oh, then let me refresh your memory. Thorson passed an envelope on to you before I caught up with him. An envelope containing some stolen secret blueprints. Let's have it.
3: I tell you, I do not know.
4: I warn you, Miss Westrick. It will go harder with you if you do not cooperate.
3: I have no such envelope. And I know of no such envelope.
2: We'll search the room, Captain. Can we get a police matron to search Miss Vostrick?
4: At once.
3: Well, go ahead, gentlemen. Go ahead, search.
2: You know, she's pretty sure of herself, Captain Colner. That could mean she's already passed it on.
4: Yes, but I'm certain she did not contact anyone at Amusement Park.
2: Wait a minute. The cab driver who picked her up and brought her here to the hotel.
4: Of course.
3: What cab driver? I do not know any cab driver.
2: Oh, well, we'll soon find out. Captain, you got the number of the cab, haven't you?
4: Yes, sir, yes. I wrote it down.
2: We can find his address from the cab company. Come on. We'll put Miss Bastrick on ice at headquarters and then pay that cabbie a little visit.
4: You should be the cab driver's room at the end of the hall, Mitchell.
2: Okay.
4: The cab company said he'd gone off duty half an hour ago. He should be here.
2: Easy now. He could decide to play her off. Got a pass key?
4: Yes, sir.
2: Better use it.
4: All right. Quick now. He's not here.
2: Look, clothes scattered around the room. Looks like he flew the coop in one big hurry. Well, this is just great.
4: Mitchell, see here on the dresser. A photo of the driver standing beside the cab.
2: Yeah, I'll take it along. It may come in handy in Hamburg.
4: Hamburg?
2: Yeah. According to Amory in Oslo, that's the next pickup point. A square in Hamburg called Stubelplatz.
4: So, if you are there at the right time, you may intercept it.
2: Trouble is, that's what I've been trying to do all along the line and missed. I figured it was going to be a breeze when I got Hervig, the restaurant owner, to identify Thorson. But before I could grab Thorson, he'd passed it to the girl.
4: Then she passed it to the cab driver, and now you suspect he's on his way to Hamburg to deliver it to the next runner.
2: Yeah, so now I get another chance, my final one. But one thing's sure, Hamburg's the last stop. If I don't intercept it there, it's gone for good. On checking the cab driver's photo at headquarters, we learn he's wanted for questioning in connection with a political killing, so Captain Colner decides to accompany me, which is good news to me because right now I need all the help I can get. It's after midnight when we arrive in Hamburg. We head for the Stubelplatz, a square with benches and a fountain in the middle. At one end of the square is a large cathedral with a clock and a bell tower.
4: 2 a.m. You think the driver could have beaten us here, Mitchell?
2: I don't see how. We moved fast when we found out he'd cleared out of his room in Copenhagen.
4: True. And the military plane got us here to Hamburg faster than a civilian airliner.
2: That's right. We should be in time, all right. And this bench is partially hidden by the trees. From here, we can see the whole square, so looks like we might as well get comfortable.

0: Oh, brother, I can think of better ways to spend time than sitting all night on a park bench.
1: Yeah, that sun feels good.
0: The square is sure empty, except for the pigeons.
2: Mitchell, you suppose you could be mistaken about the transfer being made here?
0: If I am, Captain, then I'm really cooked because this is my last lead.
2: But we have no idea when this transfer's to be made. We could sit here forever.
0: Yeah, I know. I'm beginning to get that nasty feeling in the pit of my stomach that something's gone wrong.
2: Of course, if the cab driver does not realize you're on his trail, there'll be no reason for him to change the transfer point. Perhaps they've only been waiting for morning, in which case it could happen any time now.
0: Yeah, still, these boys I'm bucking in this deal are plenty cagey. Could be the cab driver is on guard and will want to size up the area pretty thoroughly before he sticks his neck out.
2: But this bench is fairly well concealed by trees and bushes.
0: I wonder.
2: What is it?
0: Captain, suppose you were the cab driver. Where would you go if you wanted to get a good look at the whole square?
2: Right, the bell tower of the cathedral.
0: Sure, a bird's eye view, just a hunch, but I'm going to follow it up. Captain Corner stays put while I ease out of the square. I circle the block, come up behind the cathedral, and slip in a side door. And real quick, I find out my hunch was right. I duck and the slug whistles over my head. It's dark and shadowy inside, but I've spotted the flash. I keep low and start circling quietly. Pretty soon I spot the cab driver over against the wall near the narrow stairway which leads to the bell tower. He's looking for me, but in the wrong direction. I come in at him from the side, fast.
3: Wait. Let's go. I'll take the gun.
0: Well, just stay put a minute while I see which pocket you've got that envelope in. Yeah, here we are.
3: Well, how did you find me?
0: Well, it's a long story, but let's just say it had a happy ending for me.
3: Hey! Thanks, Jim Nixon.
0: What?
3: Drop your gun.
0: Perfect.
3: I said drop it. That's better.
0: Well, well. So the restaurant owner, who was so willing to help by identifying Thorson at the Oslo Depot, turns out to be the big boy in the deal.
3: Exactly.
0: You and Thorson were in it together, but you decided to give him the double cross just like he gave Amory, huh?
3: Not quite. Thorson and I were not working together.
0: I see. Well, it makes more sense that way. You know, that probably means you shot Amory.
3: Yes.
0: Sure. You figured on getting the envelope from him, but he'd already passed it to Thorson, who didn't even know Amory had been shot. That explains why they didn't change the location of their transfer points.
3: Unfortunately, Thorson had left the scene before I could catch up to him.
0: So when I came in your restaurant with a lead on where he might be, you decided to play along with me, hoping I'd leave you the envelope.
3: And now you have. You'll be happy to know I can sell it for quite a lot of money. Hand it over, Mitchell.
0: I know as soon as I do, I'm a dead duck. I extend the envelope to him and he reaches for it. Suddenly I flip it in his face. He banks and his shot goes wild. I hack the gun out of his hand and dive at him, but he gives me a knee in the breadbasket. That jackknife me. He whirls and pounds up the stairway toward the bell tower. I follow. Stairs wind around and around the inside of the tower. Halfway up, I stop and listen. Yeah, he's still climbing. I keep going, getting nearer to the top. I can see the steps end at the narrow catwalk which runs around the big bell at the top, just under the catwalk. I stop again to listen. No sound. Somewhere up on that catwalk, he's waiting for me. I ease up the last few steps slowly. Just as I get my head above the catwalk, I spot his foot coming at me. I duck and grab his ankle and twist. I throws him off balance. He dives across the catwalk, but he doesn't make it.
4: Is
0: that you? Yeah, Captain.
4: Oh. And the envelope?
0: Right here, lying beside what's left of Hervig.
4: So the pipeline is broken, eh?
0: Yeah, or you might say it just fell apart.

0: Our star, Brian Donlevy, will return in a moment. 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The Railroad Hour presents Gordon McRae and guest stars in memorable operettas. 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
0: And that will be Steve Mitchell's dangerous assignment next week. Included in tonight's cast were Dan Riss, Jan Arvan, Paul Frees, Tom Holland, and Gigi Pearson. This is John Storm speaking. Dangerous Assignment, starring Brian Donlevy as Steve Mitchell with Herb Butterfield as the commissioner, is written by Bob Reif and Adrian John Doe and is directed by Bill Karn. Be with us again next week at the same time when Brian Donlevy, starring in the role of Steve Mitchell, will embark on another transcribed Dangerous Assignment. Friday's Listen to Dinah Shore.
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3: This is Orson Welles, speaking from London. Here in the grim stone structure on the Thames, which houses Scotland Yard, is a warehouse full of souvenirs, where everyday objects, a skipping rope, a glass, an iron, a stepladder, all are touched by murder. Now you take this key.
4: This was on the floor beside the body, sir.
5: A door key. The kind that fits only one lock. But whose?
4: Perhaps the murderer's, sir.
3: Today, this key can be seen in the Black Museum.
6: From the annals of the Criminal Investigation Department of the London Police, we bring you the dramatic stories of the crimes recorded by the objects in Scotland Yard's Gallery of Death, the Black Museum.

0: For here we are in the Black Museum, Scotland Yard's museum of murder. Here lies death, arranged neatly on the shelves and tables open to your view. Now here's a spoon. It's a simple household spoon. Our murderer was meticulous. With this he measured out a careful dose of poison. That oar up there on the wall, that was used by the stroke of a famous rowing aid at Henley. Later it was used in anger, swung at a man who stood on the edge of a pier, stunning him. The man drowned in the Thames very quickly. Ah, here we are. Here's the key. An ordinary key. The kind used to open most of the front doors in London. Once this key was in the pocket of a man who was waiting for another in his room at the Kingsley Arms Hotel in Surrey.
1: Regan?
2: Oh, I'm sorry.
3: Excuse me, sir. I'll just turn the bed down.
2: Certainly. I'm waiting for Mr. Regan. You don't happen to know what time he'll be back, do you?
3: No, sir, but if you wait here, you're sure to catch him.
2: Thanks, I will. I particularly want to see him.
0: The conversation lapsed. The visitor sat down again. The maid completed her work and left, stealing a glance at the young man as she closed the door behind her. Night fell. Lights came on in the guest bedrooms. But in one room, the number on the door was 22. A man sat alone in the darkness, waiting. The night passed, and morning came. In the hotel, there were beds to be made, rooms to tidy. No answer from room 22. The maid was pleased her work could be accomplished without interruption. She was thinking of this as she opened the door. Stepped in. The bed was unused, turned down just as she'd left it. Sunlight was flooding through the two windows. And on the floor, a man lay dead. The manager called the police. The police requested the assistance of Scotland Yard. And Inspector Sidney Russell and Detective Sergeant Hobbs were sent down to Surrey.
4: This is the room, sir. Number 22.
5: Has anyone been in there since the maid found the body?
4: No one, Inspector, except myself and the local police sergeant. On his orders, I kept the room locked.
5: Good, ma'am.
4: There you are.
5: Thank you. I'll let you know when we need you, sir.
0: The two detectives covered the room, and in their quick survey of the murder scene, they found several leads.
6: His wallet, sir.
5: Let's have a look at the identity card, Sergeant.
6: There you are, sir.
5: Name's Thomas Regan. What else have you got there, Sergeant?
6: Roll a note, sir.
5: The killer either missed that or the motive wasn't robbery.
6: Oh, I don't think it was robbery, sir. His watch is still on his wrist.
5: Going?
6: No, sir. It stopped at 7:25.
5: That might have been the time the murder took place, though on the other hand, the watch might have run down this morning.
6: He was shot through the head, sir. Surely somebody must have heard that.
5: You would think so.
6: Well, here's a shell I found on the carpet.
5: Point 22. We'll keep this for ballistics. What else, Sergeant?
6: Oh, some silver taken from his trouser pocket, a handkerchief with the initials T.R. in the corner and a cigarette lighter.
5: With the initials T.R. He's well labeled.
6: And this was on the floor beside the body, sir.
5: The door key, the kind that fits only one lock. But whose?
6: Perhaps the murderer, sir?
5: Unless it belonged to Regan himself.
6: Oh, it's not the kind they use in hotels.
5: No. Was he wearing or carrying a keychain?
6: No, sir.
5: Then the key would have been carried in his pocket along with his money.
6: Which hadn't been spilled onto the floor.
5: You may be right, Sergeant, but to make absolutely sure, that key should be checked against every lock in Regan's home and his office and everywhere he might have occasion to visit. If it does not belong in any of those places, then it seems to me that when we find the door that key fits, we find the murderer.
0: The detectives went downstairs to talk once more to the hotel manager.
4: Inspector, this is a terrible business. Listen to those men in the bar.
5: What about them, sir?
4: They're newspaper reporters. Oh, this is really dreadful. The notoriety, the reporters, the headlines. It'll ruin my business.
5: It wasn't very nice for Mr. Regan, either.
4: No, I suppose not. Poor devil.
5: What can you tell us about him?
4: Only that he was a commercial traveler.
5: He's stayed here before?
4: Oh, several times.
5: A traveler, eh? Did he work for any firm in particular, would you happen to know?
4: Yes, I do know, because they always paid the hotel bills. He worked for a London firm, Hardy and Sons Limited.
5: Thank you, sir. I'll leave the room upstairs locked until we have it photographed and checked for fingerprints.
4: Oh, Inspector, there's one other thing I'd better mention. I think it's important.
5: Yes?
4: A man called to see Mr. Regan last night.
5: Did you get a good look at him?
4: I didn't see him at all, nor did the desk clerk. The maid found him waiting in room 22 when she came in to turn the bed down.
5: Unusual, isn't it? Knowing Regan's room number? It suggests an acquaintance.
4: Not necessarily, Inspector.
5: Why do you say that?
4: We have a register here in the foyer. It's on that wall over there.
5: A room register?
4: Yes, just a card opposite the room number. Some people don't bother with it, but Mr. Regan always put his card up.
5: So that maid is the only one who saw this man?
4: Yes, Inspector.
5: Then I'd like to talk to her, sir.
4: Oh, I'll go and get her for you.
0: The hotel manager returned almost immediately with the maid. She was a young girl, very pale, her eyes still fearful from the sight she'd seen on the floor of room 22.
4: Annie Mitchell, Inspector.
5: How do you do, Annie?
4: This is Inspector Russell from Scotland Yard.
3: How do you do, sir?
5: Annie, what time did you turn down the bed in room 22 last night?
3: It was going on for six, sir.
5: And I believe Mr. Regan was not in his room.
3: No, sir, but there was a man there.
5: Could you describe him to me?
3: Well, he was tall, fairly young-looking, and dark hair. He spoke educated-like.
5: I see. What did he say?
3: Just that he was waiting for Mr. Regan, and he particularly wanted to see him.
5: Tell me, would you know this man if you saw him again?
3: Yes, I think I would.
0: The inspector was well satisfied, but Sergeant Hobbs, who had been questioning the guests, not fared so well.
6: Now, sir, I'm sorry to trouble you, but I have to ask you a few questions.
1: Really, this is most annoying. I've been kept here all the morning, and it's extremely inconvenient.
6: I quite understand, sir. Now, can you tell me whether you heard any unusual noise or disturbance during the night?
1: The only disturbance of which I'm aware is the disturbance created by the police this morning.
6: You didn't hear a shot, for instance?
1: Certainly not.
6: And you were in your room the whole evening?
1: Yes. Can I go now?
6: Yes, that'll be all. Thank you very much.
1: Well, it's certainly not been a pleasure.
6: It seems nobody heard a shot last night, sir.
5: Nobody at all?
6: Not a single guest, even those occupying adjoining rooms.
5: That's funny. Anyway, I'm leaving you in charge here. The police surgeon will be arriving to carry out a post-mortem.
6: All right, sir. Are you going back to London?
5: Yes, I think the case winds up there. The next move is to London to check that key against every lock in Mr. Regan's home and his office just to see if it fits.
6: I'm very sorry to bother you, ma'am, but I'd like to go right over the house, if you don't mind, trying the locks and if there are any cases or cupboards, etc., that I might miss, I'd be very pleased if you'd point them out to me. I've come along to see if you can help me, sir, in connection with Mr. Regan. I want to know if there's any desk or a cupboard in his office, or the office door itself, which has a lock for which this might be the key. I believe you've a lock-up garage here, formerly rented by Mr. Regan. It must, of course, have a lock, and I'd be glad if you'd allow me to compare the lock with this. No, sir. I've checked every conceivable place connected with Regan, and the answer's the same everywhere. The key does not belong.
5: In that case, we have our answer. Somewhere, someplace, Sergeant, there is a door, and behind that door we'll find the murderer. You know, if I was a philosopher, I would say that it's rather symbolic that we have a key to which we must fit the lock. Still, I'm not a philosopher, I'm a detective, and it's our job, Sergeant, to find the lock, to find the door, and to find the murderer. And that's just what we're going to do, Sergeant. We're going to find the door that this key fits.
0: In time, they were to find the door. By patient, methodical methods, they came to the front door of a small flat. The key fitted. The same key that can be seen today in the Black Museum. Inspector Russell went back to London, certain that the crime had motive, and that the motive would only be found by a search into the habits and associations of Thomas Regan. His first call was to the offices of Hardy & Sons, Limited, where he was speedily ushered into the presence of the reigning Mr. Hardy.
1: Come in, Inspector. Sit down.
5: Thank you, sir.
1: Shocking business. Now, who could have wanted to kill poor Regan?
5: That's what we're trying to find out.
1: Of course. Shocking. One of our best travelers.
5: What do you know of his personal life, Mr. Hardy?
1: I may be able to help you there, Inspector. I believe in taking an interest in my employees. I've always encouraged them to bring their troubles to me.
5: And Regan had troubles?
1: Yes. He was a bachelor. Rather a gay one at times. I suspect he was having trouble over a woman.
5: Yes?
1: A married woman. She kept on ringing up to speak to him, and the thing spread in the office. He was rather embarrassed and slightly worried about it all.
5: Do you happen to know the woman's name, Mr. Hardy?
1: I'm afraid I can't help you there, Inspector, though... Wait a minute.
5: Yes?
1: He did mention something. That's right. I've got it now. He didn't want to tell me her name.
5: That's a pity.
1: But in admitting she was married, he did tell me that her husband was a doctor on hospital duty.
5: A doctor?
1: Yes, and one other thing I recollect. He mentioned her first name. It was Lindell.
5: And I have information that the man we want to interview is young. That suggests a hospital intern.
1: Yes, with a wife named Lindell. Not very much to go on, Inspector.
5: It might be quite a help. He never told you, I suppose, whether it was a London hospital or not?
1: He never said so, but I'm quite sure it would be. At least the wife lives in London.
5: What makes you think that?
1: Well, the number of telephone calls that woman made to Regan. Nobody could afford that many trunk line calls.
0: So they began in London, St. Bartholomew's Hospital.
5: An intern or a young doctor whose wife's name is Lindell.
0: The registrars of the big hospitals consulted their records, made special inquiries. St. Thomas's, Westminster, Guy's. Each one of them returned to shake his head. There are several hundred hospitals in the London area. Big general hospitals, small private nursing homes, special hospitals, children's hospitals, maternity, infectious, orthopedic hospitals. At the first 42, they drew a blank. Then... at the London Royal Hospital, at last.
4: A young intern whose wife's name's Lindell. That's a funny one, Inspector.
5: It's all the information we have, Doctor. It's useless to ask, I suppose, whether you might have this man on your staff.
4: But we do have him.
5: What?
4: Well, at any rate, one of our interns has a wife named Lindell, Dr. Bowen. Dr. Felix Bowen. I'll send for him, shall I?
5: No, wait, Doctor. Could you give me some idea what this Dr. Bowen looks like?
4: Yes, I think so. He's young, 31, I think. Quite tall, dark hair.
5: Would you have his address here in your records, Doctor?
4: Certainly. I'll get it for you, Inspector.
5: Thank you.
4: And shall I send for Dr. Bowen?
5: No, I don't want to see him just now, and I don't want it known that any inquiries have been made about him.
4: Very well, you can depend on me. Is he in some kind of trouble?
5: Nothing to worry about just yet, sir. Now, if you'll get me that address...
0: Patience had paid off. The 43rd Hospital. Now, to interview Lindell Bowen... Inspector Russell went to the address he'd been given, a small flat in a good residential district. The lock on the door fascinated him. The urge to try out the key in his pocket was almost overwhelming. But instead, he knocked.
5: Mrs. Byrne?
3: Yes?
5: I'm Inspector Russell from Scotland Yard.
3: Scotland Yard?
5: May I come in?
3: Yes, of course.
5: Thank you.
0: She was young. An attractive woman, but her eyes were frightened.
5: Mrs. Byrne, when did you last see Thomas Regan?
3: Regan? Thomas Regan?
5: I think you know who I mean.
3: But I don't, Inspector. I'm very sorry.
5: Not at all, ma'am. Perhaps I'm mistaken.
3: Well, of course, I've read about him in the papers. That is, if it's the same, Mr. Regan.
5: It is the same. Mrs. Byrne, with your permission, I'd like to conduct a small experiment.
3: Experiment? I don't understand, Inspector.
5: It's quite simple. This key.
3: Key?
5: I'd like to try it in your front door.
3: But I...
5: Of course, if you choose to say no, then I won't be able to try it.
3: You won't?
5: But I also ought to warn you that I can return in a very short time with a warrant.
3: All right. Try it.
5: Thank you, Mrs. Byrne. I'll just open the door and insert the key.
0: The key turned effortlessly. And easily. Hope died in the woman's eyes. The inspector from the yard took out the key and closed the door again.
5: And now, Mrs. Byrne, you and I are going to have a talk about Thomas Regan.
0: That afternoon, several significant events took place. A gun was found beneath a pile of medical books. It was taken to Scotland Yard to the ballistics expert there.
6: The gun check, sir. That's the murder weapon, right enough.
5: Little wonder nobody heard the shot in the hotel. It's fitted with a silencer.
0: A silencer. Evidence of premeditation. Late that afternoon, the record of its purchase was uncovered. The second significant event.
6: The gun was bought at a shop in the Soho district, sir. A second-hand shop 2 weeks ago.
5: By whom, Sergeant?
6: The description covers Dr. Felix Bowen. And the proprietor says he could recognize the man if he saw him again.
5: We'll give him that chance. Come on.
6: Where to, sir?
5: The hospital. To pick up Bowen.
0: The third event was Bowen's flight across London. Somehow, in some way, the doctor learned of the net that was closing about him and made a run for it. He was gone when the detectives reached the London Royal Hospital. They drove to his home, but he wasn't there. Now across England, the vast network of police communications went into action. The teletype carried the news of the fugitive.
7: Central to all stations. General alarm for one Dr. Felix Byrne, age about 31. 6 feet tall, dark hair. Educated voice, quietly spoken. Wanted on suspicion of murder.
0: The search was on. In 1,000 stations, vigilant eyes searched for Bowen. On the streets, on trains and buses, in restaurants and hotels. Within 24 hours, he was picked up.
8: I really must insist. This is a terrible mistake. I really don't know what this is about.
1: I'm sure you've got nothing to worry about, sir. Just answer a few questions, that's all.
8: Well, of course, I'm perfectly prepared to cooperate with the law. But I must insist on an explanation at once.
1: Yes, yes, of course, sir. You see, unfortunately, your appearance coincides with the description of a man wanted by the police.
8: Oh?
1: It's just a routine matter, sir. If you'll give me some proof of your identity, we can clear the matter up in a few minutes.
8: But I explained to the constable it's no longer compulsory to carry an identity card.
1: Yes, I know that, sir. But before we release you, we must have proof of your identity.
8: Yes, but how can I...
1: You see, sir, we must be sure you're not the wanted man.
8: But I've told you already...
1: Now, Mr. Bowen.
8: Yes?
1: Yes. Dr. Bowen.

0: Inspector Russell?
1: This is Sergeant Thompson, sir. Hargett, we've picked up a man who we believe is Dr. Felix Bowen.
0: Hold him, Thompson. I'll be there in a matter of minutes.
2: It was Bowen right enough. But if Inspector Russell hoped for an easy confession, he was disappointed. The doctor was defiant and tight-lipped.
3: I know nothing, I tell you, nothing whatever. This whole thing is an outrage.
0: I must remind you, sir, that your wife has made certain admissions.
3: My wife? What has she told you?
0: That she and Regan were having a love affair. That you found out. And the day before last, you went down to Surrey to see Regan. You returned late that night.
3: Did I?
0: And under a pile of medical books in your bookcase, we found the gun you used. The game's up, Bowen.
3: The game is never up, Inspector. Until it's lost.
2: The evidence they had accumulated was impressive. But juries are cautious, and defense counsels are often very smart. There had to be no loopholes. There had to be complete corroborating evidence.
0: I think we've got our man all right. The next thing is to prove it beyond all shadow of doubt.
4: What's the next move then, sir?
0: Well, Sergeant, there's one person who got more than a passing glimpse of the murderer.
4: Oh, you mean Annie, the maid at the hotel.
0: Right. We'll see how Mr. Bowen fares on an identification parade. I have a feeling he won't fare too well. Now, Annie, I expect you've heard of an identification parade.
5: Yes, sir, like they have on the films.
0: That's right, Annie, but this is not a film. This is the real thing. Before we go into the next room, I want to impress on you how important it is that you make no mistake. A man's life may depend on your judgment. So when you answer me, make sure, absolutely sure, beyond any shadow of doubt, the man you identify is the man you saw on the night of the murder.
5: Yes, sir.
0: Right, then. Now, in the next room, there are 8 men. I want you to follow me into the room, take a good look at each of them, and see if you can pick out from amongst them the man you saw in room 22 waiting for Mr. Regan.
5: Very well, sir. It's not the first gentleman. Nor the second. But this is the man, sir.
3: That's a lie.
5: Yes, and that's his voice. I'd know it anywhere. This is the man, Inspector.
0: Well, Mr. Byrne, would you like to make a statement to us now?
3: I have nothing to say, except that I doubt that the evidence of a silly maid is likely to give you a conviction, Inspector, whatever you may think.
0: We're depending on more than that, Mr. Byrne. There are other witnesses, including a silent witness, a door key. That was careless of you, Mr. Byrne. Very careless indeed.
2: Bowen was identified also by the owner of the second-hand shop as being the man who had bought the gun some 2 weeks before. With that, the case was complete. A door key had helped to find a murderer. And that self-same key can be seen today in the Black Museum. Bowen killed the man who had stolen the affections of his wife. His was not a clever crime. It was premeditated, without a doubt, but clumsily conceived. For the young doctor was no student of the art of murder. Yet he might have escaped justice, had not a key fallen from his pocket. A key which ultimately brought the police to his front door. And now, until we meet next time in the same place, and I tell you another story about the Black Museum, I remain, as always, obediently yours.

0: I've been gardening in white gloves.
1: Just to prove that dirt can't hide from new Tide. 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
2: We had a party last night. 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Still, I watch mine every morning with the Kellogg's Special K breakfast. 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
4: First Precinct, Sergeant Waters. Where? Well, how do you know he was killed? Now, where is it? Between 3rd and Lexington or 2nd and 3rd? Well, who found him? Oh. Looks like he what?
5: You are in the muster room at the 21st Precinct, the nerve center. A call is coming through. You will follow the action taken pursuant to that call from this minute until the final report is written in the 124 room at the 21st Precinct.
4: Now, look, the officers will be there right away. Well, keep everybody from there as you can. That's right. Keep them back. The officers will be right there. You just stay around until they come.
6: 21st Precinct. It's just lines on a map of the city of New York. Most of the 173,000 people wedged into the 9/10 of a square mile between Fifth Avenue and the East River wouldn't know if you asked them that they lived or worked in the 21st. Whether they know it or not, the security of their homes, their persons, and their property is the job of the men of the 21st Precinct.
5: The 21st, 160 patrolmen, 11 sergeants, and 4 lieutenants, of whom I'm the boss. My name is Kennelly, Frank Kennelly. I'm captain in command of the 21st. It was 10 minutes after 8 a.m. I signed the blotter after I turned out the platoon and left the station house at the end of my night tour after having been on duty since 4 o'clock the previous afternoon. The morning was dark and chilly, and it appeared that we were in for some snow. I walked to the corner and up Lexington a half a block to the barber shop.
7: Come in. Come in. You're next, Captain. No waiting this morning.
4: How are you, Joe?
7: Oh, no complaints. I get your coat.
4: Oh, thanks.
7: And the hat.
4: Yep.
7: In the chair, Captain. You caught in the fight last night, Captain?
4: No, and I was working.
7: Boy, some fight. It was some fight.
4: Yeah?
7: I don't know how the guy stood on his feet as long as he did. I don't know. What'll it be this morning? The work?
4: No, just a haircut, Joe.
7: Just a haircut, yeah. Besides the police business?
4: Quiet.
7: Knock on wood, huh?
4: Knock on wood.
7: I guess that is the only business in the world when you're in it, you like it to be quiet. All right. You want a little more off on the top this time, Captain? About the same. You come into work or going?
4: Oh, I just signed out.
7: Oh. I never could get straight how you work. The days, nights, what?
4: Oh, I've been on the job since 4 o'clock yesterday afternoon. I was off at 8, and I'm not due back until 8 tomorrow morning.
7: Mm-hmm. Then what?
4: Until 6 tomorrow night.
7: Boy, some hours. Especially that 4 in the afternoon to 8 in the morning deal. Like the fighter last night. How could you stand on your feet?
4: Not so bad, Joe. If things quiet down about 3, 4 o'clock in the morning, I get a little sleep on the couch in my office.
7: It's not like being home in the bed, believe me.
4: I believe you, Joe.
7: They must be police department payday. 2 customers, 2 policemen.
8: Hello, Captain.
7: How about you? Are you next?
4: Coley?
8: Lieutenant Gorman told me you thought you said you were coming here.
4: Well, what's doing?
8: He said tell you we've got a homicide, Captain.
4: Where?
8: 78th Street near 3rd Avenue.
7: Homicide? What's that, murder?
8: Unidentified male, about 35 years old.
4: Shot?
8: They don't know yet, Captain. DPM has a street cut open for a new sewer connection there. Men came to work this morning, found the body at the bottom of the hole. Looks like a ride job.
7: Some people...
4: Hey,
9: Joe, take this thing off, will you?
10: How can you go out unfinished?
9: I'll be back.
10: It would be a good idea, believe me.
9: Are you in a car or on foot, Coney?
8: Take the car too, Captain. I was instructed if you were here and wanted to take a ride over there to drop my partner on post and drive in.
9: I want to go, yes.
10: I helped you with a coat, Captain.
9: Thanks, Joe. What time did the call come in, Coley?
8: Oh, about 14 minutes after 8, Captain.
10: Don't forget to come back, Captain.
9: I'll be here.
10: Okay, because walking around like that, you're no recommendation for my work.
9: I drove to the scene in sector car number 2 with patrolman Coley. It had started to snow, and the flakes were coming down thick and wet as we pulled into the block. On the job were sector car number 1, the sergeant's car, and the detective squad car. There were 2 trucks from the office of the borough president, Manhattan, parked near the street cut. And a dozen laborers who came to continue work on the sewer connection to a building under construction were standing around trying to keep warm. Sergeant Waters had pressed them into service to aid in keeping civilians back on the sidewalk and, incidentally, to keep the laborers out of the way. Coley pulled the car up as close as he could manage.
11: Central 65.
9: All right, park it down the block, Coley.
10: Yes, sir.
9: No sense in tying this up any worse. Excuse me there, will you? Police officer coming through here, Sergeant Waters?
12: Hello, Captain.
9: Now, what's it look like?
12: Well, there he is, down the hole. All right, mister. I told you to stay behind a barricade. Now, stay behind there.
9: Who found him?
12: The laborers came to work on his sewer connection at 8. One of them spotted the body, and their foreman rang in.
9: Mm-hmm.
12: Now, look, mister, I'm not going to tell you again.
9: Well, the detectives got on the job fast enough, didn't they?
12: Yes, sir.
9: I'll go talk to Lieutenant King.
12: Look, you're no better than anybody else. Stay behind that barricade.
9: Hello, Matt.
13: Hello, Captain.
9: What do we got, Matt?
13: Looks like homicide, all right, Captain.
9: Who is he?
13: No idea yet. We're waiting for the medical examiner and a photographer. Should be here any minute.
9: Is that how we found him?
13: Yes, sir. Right down there at the bottom of the trench. Well,
9: this is a pretty busy street. Surprising somebody didn't notice him before 8 o'clock. Where was the man on post?
13: Oh, I thought that too at first, Captain, but that slit's only 2 feet wide and about 4 feet deep. From the side, somebody'd have to get almost to the edge of the trench to see the body. Nobody passed close to this edge because of that dirt piled on both sides.
9: Mm-hmm.
13: No one could see into the hole from that end because of the wooden barricade there along the sidewalk. That motor compressor blocks the view at the other end.
9: No idea how long the body's been in there.
13: No, sir. The crew quit working at 4 o'clock yesterday afternoon. Any time between dark last night and dawn this morning.
14: I got the names and addresses of all the BPM crew, Lieutenant.
13: Good.
14: Oh, hello, Captain.
9: What's Ali?
14: The foreman wants to know how long it'll be before they can get on the job here.
13: You better tell him it'll be an hour at least. We're waiting for the medical examiner, the homicide squad, and the photographer.
14: Yes, sir. I'll tell him.
9: What makes you so sure it's homicide, Matt? He could have been drunk, fallen in there.
13: You haven't had a close look at him, Captain. You got it working over. He couldn't have gotten banged up that way falling into the ditch. He was thrown in there. Probably dragged out of a car and dumped.
9: Any sign of a gunshot wound?
13: He might have been shot. We can't tell from the position the body's in. We'll know more about that when we can move him.
9: Wasn't any sign of anything in these piles of dirt, was there? If the body was dumped, whoever did it had to walk across these piles of dirt.
13: There might have been, Captain, but there isn't now. When the first officer got on the scene, those 12 laborers were all over the place. Well, looks like this might turn into a pretty heavy snowstorm.
9: Yeah, it does.
13: All I need, a homicide case, and go home and shovel the snow.
8: Captain Canelli.
12: Yes, Sergeant?
8: I just rang in. Lieutenant Gorman told me there's a report of a safe burglary.
13: In this precinct?
8: Yes, sir. The Fernhill Radio and Appliance Company, 734 East 82nd Street. They opened up the store this morning and found that burglars had been in during the night. They tried to get the safe downstairs, apparently. They found the bottom of the steps unopened.
9: Did the desk officer ring the squad?
8: Yes, sir. Gave it to Novak. Novak notified the safe and law squad and then went himself. He and Whitey Howard.
13: All right, thanks, Bill.
8: Yes.
9: Well, you don't have to worry about shoveling any snow, Matt. You won't get home until it thaws.
6: 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Moving to Friday night. 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Now back to 21st Precinct and Captain Frank Canelli.
9: Within another few minutes, detectives from the Manhattan East Homicide Squad and a deputy medical examiner had arrived at the scene. While the Homicide Squad photographer made the required pictures, Lieutenant King, as the ranking officer of the detective division present, dictated to the Homicide Squad stenographer a detailed description of the position and appearance of the body and of the surrounding conditions. No identification of any kind was found in the pockets of the victims. The medical examiner reported to Lieutenant King that preliminary observation revealed no gunshot wounds. Death appeared to have been caused by a fractured skull. Finally, Patrolman Adam Austin, the first member of the force at the scene, placed a UF-95 tag on the body, and it was removed to the Bellevue morgue for identification and autopsy. Then the investigation began. I then went to the scene of the safe burglary at 734 East 82nd Street. Detectives of both the safe and lost squad and the 21st squad were on the job. The uniformed officers had already resumed patrol. I returned to the barbershop. Joe completed my haircut, and I walked around the corner to the station house where Lieutenant Gorman was desk officer and Sergeant Waters was now on telephone switchboard duty.
11: Hello, Captain.
9: Sergeant?
11: Mrs. Kennelly called.
9: I forgot to phone her. I got tied up.
11: Well, I explained it, Captain. I told her we had a homicide in the safe burglary.
9: Oh, thanks, Bill.
11: She said call her when you get a chance.
9: Yeah, I will as soon as I find the block.
11: Yes,
15: sir. Hello, man.
11: 21st Precinct, Sergeant Waters. How many dogs? Well, there's no law against people having dogs, lady. I know. Well, but lady, you'll have to take that up with your landlord. If he promised he wouldn't rent to anybody with dogs, that's between you and him. Well, madam, there's nothing we can do about it. All right. You're welcome.
9: What was that, Bill?
11: She's allergic to dogs. Family's moving into a building with two of them.
9: Oh.
16: Hello, Captain.
9: Matt? I want to see you.
16: I'd like to see you too, Captain.
9: Well, how's it going?
16: Nothing much yet.
9: Come on into my office.
16: Well, for a minute, Captain Fleischer's upstairs talking to those two men from the borough president's office.
9: Oh, go ahead.
16: Thanks. The captain of the homicide squad is on his way up with the chief of detectives.
9: Any identification on him yet?
16: No, I just spoke to Vitale. They rolled some prints off the man as soon as they got him to the Bellevue morgue. He just brought them into BCI and they're trying to get a make on him now.
9: The man wasn't shot or stabbed, was he?
16: No, sir. The medical examiner says death was apparently caused by a fractured skull. He's got other marks and bruises all over him. One thing's sure, the fall into the ditch couldn't have done it. He was dead before he got anywhere near the ditch.
9: What I wanted to find out is, you were up at the safe burglary, right, Captain?
16: Yeah, ma'am. Well, I've been running around in circles around this other deal. I've not had a chance to speak to Novak and Howard about that.
9: They were up there. And two men from the safe and lock squad.
16: I've got the district captain upstairs now, the chief of detectives, and probably the borough chief run away. Well, they'll start throwing questions at me on the safe job. I haven't even been over this.
9: Well, they didn't get anything out of there, Matt. It was a bust.
16: Yes, I know that.
9: It was this radio and appliance store. They gained entry through a side door, the freight entrance. Jimmy, the night latch. Apparently, they went straight upstairs to the office on the balcony, trying to rip the safe. Didn't get very far with it. Might have thought they needed more tools or more time. Decided to carry it out. Apparently, it got away from them coming down the stairs.
16: Yeah.
9: Must have made a lot of noise, and they left in a hurry. They left all their tools on the job.
16: Probably stolen.
9: Probably. Come in.
17: Excuse me a second, Captain.
9: Yes, Sergeant.
17: There's a woman out there talking to Lieutenant Gorman.
9: Yes?
17: Her husband didn't show up at home last night.
9: And?
17: Captain. Sounds to me like she's talking about the man that was found in the ditch.
16: Did you say anything to her?
17: No, sir.
16: Ask her to come in here.
17: Yes, sir. Mrs. Balmy.
18: Yes?
17: Could you step in here a minute, please?
16: You don't mind, Captain.
9: No? Oh, that's all right.
18: Do they know something?
16: Come in, Mrs. Balmy.
18: Yes. Yes, I'm much obliged.
9: All right, Sergeant.
17: Yes, sir.
16: Just sit down, please.
18: Do you have Bill here? Arrested, I mean?
16: No, we don't.
18: Oh. I thought you did.
16: How do you spell your name?
18: Bolney. B-O-L-N-E-Y.
16: Your husband's first name is Phil?
18: Yeah, that's right.
16: What's your first name?
18: Louise.
16: Where do you live, Mrs. Bolney?
18: At 3422 Lewis Avenue in the Bronx. I was led to believe that you did have Phil here. I thought he was arrested.
9: Well, what made you think that?
18: Well, he said he had some business last night. He left right after supper and he said he'd be home at 1 o'clock, no later. Well, about 11 o'clock, I turned off the radio, went to bed. Slept all night. When I woke up this morning, he wasn't in the bed. I don't know. I couldn't imagine what happened.
16: Did he ever stay out all night?
18: Well, late sometimes, but never all night. He always comes home, no matter what time in the morning, always. He don't drink much, so I'm never worried about that. A few beers, maybe.
16: I still don't understand what made you think he was arrested.
18: A detective called.
16: And spoke to you?
18: No. But not to me, to the super of the building. We don't have a telephone.
16: Did the detective leave his name?
18: He just told the super if I'd come to the 21st precinct, they'd know all about Phil.
9: Did the super say the man told him he was a police officer?
18: Well, I don't know, but what else could he be? He said, come to the 21st precinct.
13: Mrs. Balmy, how old is your husband?
18: 34. 34 in March.
13: Do you know his height? How tall he is?
18: Well, not so tall. Maybe 4 or 5 inches taller than me.
13: About 5'9".
18: About 5'9", yes. Listen, don't you know anything? I mean, who'd call him?

0: Listen, don't you know anything? I mean, who'd call and say such a thing? And Phil not coming home.
1: Has your husband ever been arrested?
0: Well, he's been in a little trouble, yeah.
1: What kind of trouble?
0: He was away.
1: Where?
0: Sing Sing. But he's been all right. He's had no trouble since he's been back. No trouble at all. He was getting along fine. He's got a job. He's working every day. And the parole officer said he was doing very well.
1: You said he was in the habit of staying out late at night. He's not supposed to do that if he's on parole.
0: Not often.
1: You know who he was out with last night, Mrs. Bolney?
0: Some friends. I don't know. On business.
1: Excuse me.
0: Where could he be?
1: I don't know. 21st Precinct, Captain Connelly.
2: Sergeant Waters on TS, Captain. Detective Vitale is ringing in for Lieutenant King. Says it's important.
1: All right. Matt.
3: Yes, sir.
1: For you, Vitale.
3: Okay, thank you. Lieutenant King.
2: Go ahead, Lieutenant. Vitale, Lieutenant.
3: Where are you?
2: Down at DCI. We got a make on the prints of the dead man.
3: Yeah?
2: Yeah, he's a good boy. He did a bit for grand larceny and some time before that as a juvenile.
3: What's the name?
2: Bolney. Philip Robert Bolney. B-O-L-N-E-Y.
3: Uh-huh.
2: The cars down here don't have a recent address on him, but he must have been reporting to the Board of Parole. I can check and see what address they've got.
3: No, that won't be necessary, Vitale.
2: Yes, sir.
3: You can get a mugshot from DCI and come on in here.
2: All right, Lieutenant. Yes, sir.
3: They got a make, Captain.
1: Did they?
3: Yeah. Where did your husband work, Mrs. Bolney?
0: On the docks, on the west side, along Sherman.
3: Have any idea who he might have gone out with last night?
0: Well, no, not exactly. He has lots of friends.
3: Which friend in particular do you think he might have been with last night?
0: Well, he did say something.
3: What?
0: About Red, about not having to go someplace with Red. You know, on business.
3: Red who?
0: I don't know his last name. He talks about this Red all the time as if somebody that works with him. You know, Doc Wallopin.
1: Would you know this Red if you saw him?
0: No, I never met him. I only heard Phil talk about him. Listen, if you don't have him arrested here, Phil, I mean, where is he? Where could he be? You think maybe he went right to work this morning?
3: No, Mrs. Bolney, I don't think so. I'm pretty sure we know where he is.
0: Well, this is a fine time to tell me. Why didn't you tell me before? Well, Captain, why didn't you tell me?
1: We just found out about it.
0: Well, where is he?
3: Down at Bellevue, we think.
0: What's he doing down there? Oh, is he sick? Oh, is he in... He's not dead.
3: Yes, he is. I'm sorry.
1: After a few minutes, Lieutenant King took Mrs. Bolney upstairs to the 21st Detective Squad. There she was questioned by Assistant District Attorney Lawrence Shapia in the presence of Lieutenant King and the top command of the Detective Division, the Chief of Detectives, the Borough Chief, the Homicide Captain, and the District Captain. She was able to give no information other than the fact that she thought her husband might have been in the company of a friend named Red. Nor could she suggest a reason this Red or anyone else would want to murder him. At 11:30 a.m., Mrs. Bolney was driven to the Bellevue morgue to identify the body of her husband. I remained in my office and cleaned up some paperwork that had hung over. A little after 12, the top command of the detective division signed the blotter and left the precinct. I walked out of my office and into the lieutenant's locker room where a pot of coffee was on the fire.
3: Captain?
1: Oh, come in, Matt.
3: Well, I guess there won't be much snow to shovel whether I'm home or not.
1: Stopped?
3: Yeah.
1: How about a cup of coffee?
3: Yes, sir, thanks.
1: Grab a cup.
3: Smell good.
1: Sugar's in the drawer.
3: No, thanks.
1: Well, how are you doing?
3: Oh, all right, I guess. She identified the body as her husband. Red is a fellow named John Gilliam. He didn't show up for a job on the docks this morning.
1: Well, that's a good sign.
3: For us, yes, sir. Not for him. I've got six men out looking for him.
1: Oh, your bosses seem to think it's in pretty good shape, man. I saw them troop out of here.
3: Well, they can't sit around and twiddle their thumbs, Captain. Don't have much to go on yet.
1: What kind of fellow is this Red?
3: Well, he's been in a couple of jams. Never any convictions, but he's been questioned in connection with some burglary deal.
1: Oh, incidentally, anything on the safe, John?
3: No, not much.
1: Listen, Matt, did you speak to the medical examiner again on this Phil Bolney?
3: Yes, I was.
1: All these fractures and bruises he had, were they all internal injuries? No open cuts?
3: No, sir.
1: You know something?
3: What?
1: Bolney did time for grand larceny. The information you got is that this Red was picked up a couple of times

0: investigation of burglary.
1: Yes, sir?
2: Are you willing to listen to a wild guess?
1: I'll listen to anything, Captain.
2: It washes out a homicide case for you.
1: That's the last thing I need, Captain, a homicide case. I'm listening.
2: After I finished my conversation with Lieutenant King, at 1:30 I signed the blotter and left the station house. All that day and that night, detectives of the 21st Squad and the Homicide Squad beat the brush for John Gilliam, also known as Red Gilliam. They were waiting at the pier where he usually worked at the afternoon shape-up. He did not appear. They traced out his home address, a furnished room in the West 20s. He hadn't been seen. The place was planted. Detectives spoke to all the acquaintances of Red Gilliam and Philip Bolney they could locate. None had any information regarding the whereabouts of the fugitive. The plants at Red's rooming house and at the address of a girlfriend were maintained throughout the night. At 8:20 a.m. the next morning, there was a phone call for Detective Detalle from one of the acquaintances of Red Gilliam he had spoken to the previous afternoon. The caller, another longshoreman, told Vitale that he had seen Red Gilliam at a Greenwich Village bar during the night. Red told the informant he was broke and needed a loan. He had promised a small loan if Red would come to the pier where he worked just before the whistle blew for the afternoon shape-up. Vitale gave this information to Lieutenant King. Along with five other detectives, all dressed in work clothes, he was instructed to cover this pier in the event that Red Gilliam showed up.
3: This looks like a bust, Wayne.
1: Yep.
3: He'll blow the whistle for the shape-up in a minute. If Red hasn't shown up by now, he won't.
1: Where's his friend? I don't see him now.
3: No, I got him. There. Leaning against the fender of that truck, the pickup.
1: Oh, yeah. Oh, there comes the hiring boss.
3: When they shape-up, let's move in with him.
1: Okay.
3: Come on.
1: Yeah. We ought to wait around here until I get off the job this afternoon. Red's liable to come then.
3: I'll call the lieutenant, whatever he says.
1: Yeah.
4: Hey, Whitey.
1: Yep.
3: Where is, I think?
1: Where?
3: Khaki jacket, no hat. Headed for the front.
1: That's him.
3: All right, let's grab him. Watch yourself, he might be healed.
1: Don't worry.
3: Red?
5: Yeah?
3: Wait a minute. We want to talk to you.
5: Hey, look, fellas, I'm in a rush.
3: We're police officers, Red.
1: Oh.
5: Turn around, lean up against that truck.
3: Go on.
5: Yeah. All right, hold still. I'm clean. I'm not carrying anything.
3: That's what we want to make sure of.
5: Listen, what's the beef? What do you want me for?
3: Don't you know, Red?
5: How should I know what you guys want? You always want to know something.
3: Yeah, Red. We always want to know something. So come on, let's go.
2: I had been on duty since 8 a.m. At 1:20, I was upstairs in the detective squad office conferring with Lieutenant King about a renewal application for a pistol license, which must be investigated by detectives and endorsed with a recommendation by the commanding officer of the precinct. The applicant was a retired cop with a good departmental record, now working as a money guard in the precinct. There was a suspicion, however, that his eyes had gone bad on him and that he was no longer qualified for a permit.
1: That's a hard thing to say, Captain.
2: Yeah. I know, man.
1: I hate to do that to the man. He was a good cop when he was in the job. He's had a good employment record with this company. But supposing there's some trouble over that gun. His eyes are bad. We can't help that.
2: Yeah, I guess we can.
4: Yes.
2: Come in, V.
4: All right, Red. Inside.
3: Sit down over there, Red.
4: Yeah?
3: That's good. Sit right there.
4: Shut the door, will you, V?
3: Yeah, sure, Lieutenant. He says he doesn't know a thing, Lieutenant.
4: This is where you come to learn, eh, Red?
2: Well, what's it all about? That you got to tell me.
1: We'll start off with introductions. This is Captain Kennelly. I'm Lieutenant King.
2: So?
1: We don't want to waste any time, Red. We want some straight answers.
2: About what?
1: You were out with Phil Bolney the night before last, right?
2: Who said that?
1: William?
2: No.
1: Where were you?
2: I spent practically the entire evening with a girl. Till about 3:30, 4 o'clock this morning.
1: Well, if that's so, it'd clear up a lot of things, Red.
2: What girl is that?
1: Her name is Isabel. Isabel Gamer.
2: Where did she live?
1: Down on 17th Street, near 9th.
2: Well, you know that's a lie, Red.
1: No, it's not. Detective Vitale spoke to Isabel yesterday. She says she didn't see you since Sunday. Isn't that right, V?
3: That's right, Lieutenant.
1: So it's right.
2: Look, Red, we got a lot of things on our mind around here. We don't want to waste any time.
1: What do you think I'm doing? You think this is accomplishing something for me?
2: Bill was found dead on the street.
1: Our information is that you were with him that night. Now, what about the truth?
2: If I told you the truth, you wouldn't believe it,
1: wouldn't we?
2: I guarantee you wouldn't.
1: Better try us, Red, because you're looking a murder beef right in the face. If the truth is going to help you, you better let us have it.
2: You wouldn't believe it. Maybe we already know the truth, Red.
1: Maybe we just want to hear it from you.
2: Well, you won't believe it. I guarantee it. But if you want it, all right.
1: What?
2: Well, you see, Phil and I were together, yeah. We've been doing a few things together. I had this store spotted over in the East 80s, I don't know. The safe looked like an easy touch. Well, we went in there together and tried to rip the face off. It wouldn't come. So we decided to go down the stairs with it and load it in the car. It was small enough. Well, we started down. Phil was below and I was up above. The thing slipped, or he slipped or something. Anyway, he went rolling down the stairs with it. I thought he was just knocked out.
4: Yeah?
2: Well, that's all. I figured, get him out fast. So I loaded him in the car. And when I got a few blocks away, I saw he was dead. Well, what was I going to do with him? So I passed by this place where they had the street dug up. That looked good enough for me, so I dumped him in there, and that was that.
4: Was it?
2: Well, there you see, you wanted the truth. That's it. Where did he get me?
4: Did you call his wife?
2: Yeah, the next morning. I figured she's got to know. She's got to find out, at least. Well, don't look at me like I was an idiot. That's what happened. That's exactly what happened. The truth. It's the honest-to-goodness truth. If I had a stack of Bibles, it wouldn't be any more the truth. I didn't kill him. I didn't lay a finger on him.
1: We know it, Red. We believe you.
2: Do you?
1: Why shouldn't we? Captain had it figured the same afternoon.
2: The whole thing sounds so screwy, so nuts. To get caught in a set of circumstances.
1: Red, you're caught in a little bit more than a set of circumstances. You're caught in a safe burglary.
0: 21st Precinct, Sergeant Waters. What'd you say about a gun? Oh. To get a license to carry one.
6: And so it goes, around the clock, through the week, every day, every year. A police precinct in the city of New York is a flesh and blood merry-go-round. Anyone can catch the brass ring. Or, the brass ring can catch anyone.
7: 21st Precinct, a factual account of the way the police work in the world's largest city, is presented with the official cooperation of the Patrolmen's Benevolent Association, an organization of more than 20,000 members of the Police Department, City of New York. Everett Sloan in the role of Captain Kennelly, Ken Lynch as Lieutenant King. 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

0: Will you have a polo, dear Liza? Dear Liza, will you have a polo, dear Liza? Polo.
1: How very kind of you, dear Henry. I most certainly will. I'll have three or four, or maybe more.
0: But you take me old tube.
1: Because they happen to be my tube of polo, dear Henry. Have one.
2: Would you credit it? 50-odd years of bake it same old Orvis. Now top brass at Orvis tell me they want an alternative. Still with same wheat germ goodness, but a bit softer like and less crusty. I told them I'm too old to change me ways now. I'll put one at Lance onto it. Very nice, young Harold. If you like that sort of thing.
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0: we present Barry Foster as Sherlock Holmes and David Buck as Dr. Watson in a new dramatization of the short stories by Sir Arthur Conan Doyle. The Reigate Squires, dramatized by Bill Morrison, with Peter Howell as Colonel Hayter.
1: That's more like it, Holmes. Just relax now.
2: What?
1: Do you know me? Yes. Good. I've just given you an injection to relax you. Prescription of my own. Not that devilish substance you often resort to. You're exhausted, man. Do you know where you are?
2: Yes. Well, what's to be done? Why are you here?
1: Nothing's to be done. They sent me a telegram. I came to Lyon at once.
2: Well, I must get out.
1: No. No, the case is over. This, the Netherlands Sumatra Company affair is over. Successfully over.
2: Yes, I know it is. What's to be done?
1: I told you nothing. Look, you've been working 15 hours a day for weeks. You collapsed when the case was over, so they sent for me at once. That is the only reason I am here. It's a clear case of nervous exhaustion, nothing worse, old friend. Well, you're feeling better now.
2: I must be ready.
1: Oh, just relax, Holmes. Sleep. You thoroughly deserve it. I must say you are the object of great congratulation.
2: I care nothing for that.
1: You just need a few days of rest. Then you'll be yourself again. Yeah, you'll be fine once we're back in England.
3: Holmes? Yeah. Don't stay too long on deck, old chap. It's so chilly in this wind. Still, change of scene, very refreshing. I always find it so, don't you? You know, I wouldn't mind a few days off. Could be arranged, I'm sure. I can find someone to look after the practice for me. Take a few days in the country. Yes. What do you say? I mean in England, of course. I think you've done enough traveling. So have I. Somewhere close to London. Rest in pleasant surroundings in the country. You have the time. You said yourself, no pressing commitment awaits you.
2: I must be ready.
3: Oh, come now, Holmes. Just a few days. Even the finest athlete or boxer after a great contest rests himself before the next encounter.
2: I don't want to go to the country.
3: You need fresh air.
2: What's this?
3: You need rest.
2: You know my nature, Watson. Let me alone.
3: You're not yourself. If you want to know my professional opinion, you are ill. Not simply in a state of depression, but physically exhausted. Look, Holmes, let me make a few inquiries. I'll find a friend who has a place where you can have the peace and quiet. Leave it all to me.

0: No, keep playing. You know how much I enjoy listening to you.
1: And how much you think it will soothe me.
0: I'm glad you're playing again.
1: I take no pleasure in it.
0: As you wish. How did you sleep?
1: I am quite capable of taking care of myself.
0: Of course, I merely asked. Did you eat?
1: Yes.
0: I've had a stroke of luck. I found the very place for us in the country. Near Reigate.
1: Oh.
0: What are these? Heavens, Holmes, there must be 50 telegrams here.
1: They all say much the same.
0: Congratulations on solving the Sumatra case. You outmaneuvered the schemes of Baron Maupertuis, the most accomplished swindler in Europe.
1: Ah.
0: You have succeeded where the police of 3 countries have failed. But surely these must raise your spirits, Holmes.
1: They are of no importance. Where do you plan to take me?
0: You mean you will go?
1: Only if I am satisfied that I will have total freedom.
0: Oh, but that is understood. It is the house of an old friend of mine from army days in Afghanistan, Colonel Hayter.
1: Is it a bachelor establishment?
0: It is. Oh, no, you will not be fussed over, I promise you.
1: Mm.
0: What do you say?
1: If it will stop you fussing over me, Watson, I will go.
0: Splendid. Splendid. We are sure of a peaceful time in the country.
2: A burglary?
3: Yes, burglary. Well, in my house, a neighbor of mine, old Acton, one of our county magnates, he had his house broken into last Monday. No great damage done, but the fellows that did it are still at large. That's why we're making sure everything is secure. It's as well to take precaution. Oh, petty affair. One of our little country crimes. Much too small for your attention, Mr. Holmes, after this great international affair you've just accomplished.
4: Was there any feature of interest?
3: Well, the thieves ransacked the library, but got very little for their pains. Turned the place upside down. Drawers burst open, presses turned out, but all that was missing in the end was an odd volume of Pope's Homer, 2 candlesticks, an ivory letterweight, a small oak barometer, and, a ball of twine.
2: What an extraordinary assortment.
3: Well, the fellows evidently grabbed hold of anything they could get.
4: Hmm. I think it is clearly obvious...
2: Holmes, let the country police handle it, eh? You're here for a rest. For heaven's sake, don't get started on a new problem on our first evening here.
4: Yes.
3: It's just a simple burglary.
2: Murder? Did you say murder?
5: Yes. Shocking business. Not what you expect down here. Happened last night. I've just heard about it.
4: What happened?
5: He was at the Cunninghams, next estate to the Actons. Their coachman, William Kirwan, was shot through the heart. Died at once.
2: Who shot him?
5: A burglar. Seems Kirwan came on him about midnight and met his end saving his master's property. Oh, Cunningham will be cut up over this. He's our leading squire about here and a very decent fellow. Evidently the same villains who broke into Actons.
4: Yeah, and stole that very singular collection.
5: Must be.
4: Curious.
5: How so?
4: A gang of burglars roaming the countryside might be expected to vary the scene of their operations, not crack 2 cribs in the same district in a few days.
5: It could be locals. Actons and Cunninghams are by far the largest places around here.
4: Mm. And the richest, huh?
5: They ought to be, but they've been enmeshed in a lawsuit for years. Old Acton has a claim on half Cunningham's estate, and the lawyers have been at it with both hands. Sucked the blood out of both of them, I fancy.
4: Ah, and that would explain a great deal.
2: Yeah, Holmes.
4: Oh, it may prove a very simple matter. I don't intend to meddle, Watson.
6: Inspector Forrester has called, sir.
5: Oh. Show him in.
6: Thank you.
5: Come in, Inspector. How can we help you?
6: I hope I don't intrude, gentlemen, but I heard that Mr. Holmes of Baker Street is here.
4: I am Sherlock Holmes.
6: Privileged to meet you, sir. You've heard of last night's incident.
4: Yes.
6: I wondered if you might care to step across to see for yourself, Mr. Holmes.
4: I will. The fates are against you, Watson.
7: You see here, the pantry window was broken and the back door was open.
8: Mm.
7: The alarm was raised at 11:45. Old Mr. Cunningham had just got into bed and his son, Mr. Alec, was smoking a pipe in his dressing room.
8: Where are these rooms?
7: Well, those are the windows, sir, side by side at the end.
8: Mm. So they both overlook the sea.
7: They heard the coachman, William, calling for help, and Mr. Alec ran down at once. As he came to the foot of the back stairs, he saw two men wrestling together. One of them fired a shot and William dropped. Then the murderer rushed across the garden and out over the hedge, down there. Old Mr. Cunningham saw the fellow as he gained the road and then lost sight of him.
8: Was he not pursued?
7: And Mr. Alec stopped to see if he could help the dying man, and so the villain got clean away.
8: Did the dying man say anything?
7: No, sir. He was shot through the heart, died at once.
8: Any description of the man who fled?
7: Beyond the fact that he was middle-sized and dressed in some dark stuff, we have no personal clue.
8: The ground is very hard here.
7: Mm.
8: What was the coachman doing so late at night?
7: Well, I imagine he walked up from the lodge where he lives with his mother to see if all was quiet after the Acton robbery and came upon the villain.
8: Did he say anything to his mother before going out?
7: She's very old and greatly shocked by the business. We can get nothing sensible from her. Oh, there is one important circumstance. This.
8: Oh. Fragment torn from a larger sheet of paper.
7: Mm.
8: Where was it found?
7: In the hand of the dead man. It reads almost as though it was an appointment. You see, at 11:45, on the first line, then learn what, and further down, maybe. Now, William must have torn this corner from the murderer in the struggle.
8: Or the murderer tore the rest from Kerwin.
7: With respect, I don't think so, sir. That would suggest he had an appointment with the thief, was in league with him, and they fell out. It doesn't fit with his character. No, the rest of that paper is gone with the murderer, all right.
8: Fascinating.
7: What, sir?
8: This handwriting is of extraordinary interest, especially the T's. These are much deeper waters than I thought. There was certainly an understanding and an appointment made. Goodbye, Inspector.
7: Oh, but, sir...
8: I have no time for questions and interference. There are things I must examine. Be back here in an hour and fetch Colonel Hayter and my friend Watson when you return.
7: There is other information.
8: I have more than enough. Don't let me alone. Don't bother me, man. Just do as I ask you.
7: This is where we were to meet him.
4: No sign of him.
7: Between ourselves, Doctor, I thought Mr. Holmes was behaving in a very excited manner.
2: I don't think you need alarm yourself.
4: He has been ill, Inspector.
2: It is not unusual behavior with Holmes. I have generally found method in his madness.
7: Some folk might say there was madness in his method.
8: Ah, gentlemen.
2: Holmes.
8: Good, you're all here. Watson, your country trip has been a distinct success. I've had a charming morning.
7: Charming, sir?
8: Yes, charming. I have seen the postman.
7: The postman?
8: If the note was ripped from Kerwin's hand, how did he receive it?
7: But still, with respect, sir, surely he tore that scrap away from the murderer.
2: Did he receive a letter?
8: Yesterday afternoon. And he destroyed the envelope.
7: Oh, I suppose I should have inquired about that.
8: I've also been to the hedge.
2: The hedge?
8: Where the murderer broke through in his flight.
7: This was after he had torn the rest of the letter from Cohen's hand. I must search the ground there.
8: He put it in his pocket.
7: I can't assume that, sir.
8: He was in a great hurry. The letter incriminated him. It is likely that he thrust it into his pocket. What is more interesting is that it is also likely he did not notice it was torn. Now, if we could get the rest of it, it would go a long way towards solving this mystery.
4: Look, here comes Cunningham.
8: Oh, is that his son?
4: Alec, yes. Cunningham, old chap, I'm dreadfully sorry to hear this business. Most upsetting.
9: Yes, most upsetting.
6: Good morning, Colonel.
4: Allow me to present Mr. Sherlock Holmes.
9: Holmes?
6: Not solved the mystery yet, Holmes? I thought you Londoners were never at fault.
8: You must give me a little time.
6: You'll need it. I don't see there will be any clue at all beyond the little that my father and I saw.
7: Well, you see, sir, there is one development. It's a question of whether or not we can find...
2: Good heavens! Holmes! What is the matter?
4: My Jones! He seems to have fainted!
7: I thought he was overexcited.
2: Help me get into the house. You take legs, sir.
10: Here we are. That's better. Easy now. You drink some of this, see?
0: Better?
1: Thank you, Watson. What happened?
0: You had a mild nervous attack. You fainted. You must rest, Holmes. You've been overdoing it again.
1: I apologize for my weakness, gentlemen. Please forgive me.
0: No, not at all.
1: Watson will tell you that I am just recovering from an illness, and I am liable to these sudden attacks.
0: Well, most unusual, I thought, Holmes. Mm-hmm. Shall I order my carriage to take you home?
1: In a moment, perhaps. Just let me rest a minute.
6: If you don't mind, I'll get on about the business.
1: Oh, while I'm here, Inspector, there is a point I'm not sure of that we can easily verify.
6: Well, what is that, sir?
0: I think, Mr. Holmes, perhaps a later time would be better.
1: Let us examine the door that was forced. I am much better.
0: Let me help you.
1: I can walk quite well, Watson.
7: Chisel or a strong knife was thrust in here, and the lock forced back with it. You can see the marks on the wood there.
10: You don't use bolts.
0: We've never found it necessary.
10: Do you keep a dog?
0: Yes, but he's chained up on the other side of the house.
10: When do the servants go to bed?
0: About 10.
10: Including the coachman?
6: I don't see where all this is leading to.
10: It is singular that on that particular night, Kerwin should have been up around midnight to surprise the burglar after he'd entered the house.
6: It was before he entered the house.
10: Before?
6: I would have heard anyone moving about inside.
10: You were sitting in your dressing room smoking. Which window is that?
6: We have been over all this. The next to last window beside my father's.
10: And both your lamps were lit?
6: Yes.
10: Watson, would you risk breaking into our house when the lights were still on?
2: Well, it's very odd.
10: Very odd burglar.
6: If he had been in the house before William tackled him, we should have found things disarrayed and missing.
10: Of course. Of course, you're right.
6: You see? He was obviously a cool hand. Experienced. After all, he burgled Acton's place.
10: And took, what was it, paperweight and a ball of twine?
0: Look, Holmes, we're willing to help you and the inspector in any way we can, but you don't suggest a course of action to catch the fellow.
10: I do. I want you to offer a reward. Now, have you a paper and pen, and I'll jot down the form?
0: Yes, come inside. £50 enough. I would willingly give 500. William was a very decent fellow.
1: Yes, indeed.
0: Oh. Oh, this is not quite correct.
1: I read it in rather a hurry.
0: Now, you see, you begin, whereas at about 11:45 on Tuesday morning an attempt was made. It was 11:45, as a matter of fact.
1: Oh, I'm so sorry.
6: Pretty elementary mistake for a great detective. But, of course, you have been ill.
0: I think perhaps we should go home, Holmes. I'll correct this. I'll write the proper time down.
1: If you would. 12, yes.
0: Yeah. Will you and the inspector get it printed as soon as possible?
1: I'll take it with me. Now, I think it would be a good thing to go over the house together and make sure the burglar did not carry anything away with him.
6: Is this necessary? I told you. He never got inside.
0: Let's do as Holmes asks. It won't take long, will it?
6: If nothing else will satisfy him.
1: Inspector, do come with us.
0: If it won't take long, sir.
6: Well, I think we've looked enough.
0: This is my son's room. My room is there.
1: Ah.
0: Now, gentlemen, I ask you, was it possible for the thief to come up and not disturb us?
6: I agree with you, sir.
1: This door, I take it, leads to the dressing room.
0: Mm-hmm. Are you satisfied now?
1: I think I've seen all I wish, yeah?
0: Do you still insist on seeing my room?
1: If it's not too much trouble. After you.
0: Now, this way. Come along, Alec.
6: All right. This isn't getting us anywhere, Dr. Watson.
0: I'm sure he must have his own good reason.
6: He doesn't seem quite recovered. Oh, I didn't like to say. I mean, a man with his reputation. But I have my investigation to pursue, and I can't waste time.
0: Let's follow them. It won't take long.
6: It won't lead anywhere.
1: Ah, gentlemen, come over here and have a look from this window. I think it is most interesting. Most interesting.
0: I can't see anything of unusual interest.
1: I'll just have a word with Watson.
6: No, Father, perhaps the great detective can see things we can't.
1: Don't question me, Watson. Just take the blame.
0: Yes. What the hell, heavens!
2: I'm terribly sorry. How very clumsy of me. I seem to have knocked over the table and, there's water and fruits all over the... Yes, I hope it's not too expensive a carpet. Yes. Oh, dear. Yes.
0: It is rather a mess, I'm afraid.
11: Oh, the maid can clear it up.
0: Yes, it does
7: seem rather a mess. Where has Holmes gone?
0: Well, he was here just a moment ago.
11: The fellow's off his head. Come on, Father.
0: Let's find him.
11: Yes.
12: Leave that. Damn you.
13: Is this your dressing gown?
12: Give it to me.
0: My father! Father, get the letter from his hand. I'll hold him.
14: What is...
0: Destroy it, Father.
14: I have plans.
13: Watch out. Watch out for Alec. He has a gun. Well done, Colonel.
5: I do. That was just like the old days. Inspector, I think you better have this gun.
13: And arrest these men.
7: Well, on what evidence?
13: You have it in your hand.
7: The missing part of the letter.
13: Come along, Inspector. We must lock up the prisoners and have a word with them.
5: Brandy, Holmes?
1: I will. My strength has been rather tried of late. I'm afraid, Colonel, my visit to you has been disruptive.
5: Not at all. I've been fascinated by your methods and baffled. And to you, Watson?
0: Please, yes. We all want an explanation, Holmes, but do take it quietly. We don't want another of those nervous attacks.
1: Oh, I'll come to that presently.
5: Here you are, Holmes.
1: Thank you.
5: Watson?
0: Thank you, Colonel.
1: It is of the highest importance in the art of detection to be able to recognize out of a number of facts which are incidental and which vital. Yeah. Now, in this case, I had no doubt from the first that the key lay in the scrap of paper in the dead man's hand. I also make a point of never having any prejudice and following where a fact may lead me. Now, the inspector made the mistake of assuming that the squire and his son could not possibly be criminally involved. And yet their story was that the burglar fled instantly. Therefore, he had no time to snatch the letter from the coachman. Therefore, only young Cunningham could have done so before the servants and his father arrived. I was aware of this from the very first. But then, when I examined the scrap of paper...
0: Yes, all it contains are 7 words on 3 lines. At 11:45, learn what and... Maybe.
12: Not much to be made of that.
1: Look closer.
12: It has an irregular look.
1: It was written by 2 people doing alternate words. Look at the keys. I said this at the time. It has always been my habit to hide none of my methods.
12: By Jove, yes. The keys of atom 2 are very firm, but in 11:45 they're faint, weak. Do you see what's...
0: Yes. But why do alternate words?
1: One man distrusted the other and was determined they should have an equal hand in the business. The stronger of the two wrote his words first.
0: And left blanks for the other. Yes, you see, Carol, some words are squeezed in.
1: All that is superficial. The important point is the age of the two men.
12: But how do you tell from 7 words on a scrap of paper?
1: One is a bold hand, the other is rather broken-backed. So, if it was not an invalid, it must be an older man. And they had to be blood relatives. It may be most obvious to you in the Greek character of these. Of course, I'm giving you only the leading results of my examination. There were 23 other deductions which would be of more interest to handwriting experts. But they all deepened my impression that the Cunninghams, father and son, wrote the letter. And then I examined the hedge.
12: Ah, to look for footprints.
1: There was a broadish ditch, moist at the bottom. Now, there need have been no signs at the scene of the struggle, for the ground was hard there. But there should have been signs of flight through the hedge and in the ditch. Yeah. There were none. Yet the Cunninghams swore that they saw the man run off in that direction, so they were lying.
12: But why go to such lengths? What was the motive?
1: Remember, although there was no mysterious burglar at Cunninghams, there was a burglar the previous night at Acton's, who stole some very odd things.
0: Yes, that struck me. Do you suppose they were stolen to divert suspicion from the real object of the burglary?
12: The court case. Acton had a very good claim on half the Cunninghams' present estate. It would ruin them. By Jove, I see it now. They were after legal papers. They did it themselves.
1: Well, all this was clear enough from the start. But I needed the missing part of the letter. If Eric had taken it, he must surely have thrust it into the pocket of his dressing gown. The question was, if it was still there. I had to find it before witnesses, and so I had you summoned to the house. Now, you remember the Cunninghams joined us, and the inspector was about to tell them of the torn corner when, by the luckiest chance in the world, I tumbled down in a sort of fit, and so changed the conversation.
12: You mean that was all an act? Did you realize that, Watson?
0: It absolutely convinced me.
1: And then I made a foolish mistake over writing down the time of the murder. My weakness embarrassed you, rather, Watson.
0: I'm afraid it did.
1: I made Cunningham correct it in his own handwriting, changing 1 to 12, as in the note.
0: Oh, I was blind to all this.
1: You allowed emotion to overrule your observation. And once I had compared the handwriting, I was sure. All I had to do was get a moment alone in Alec's dressing room to examine the pockets of his gown, and there, I'm afraid I embarrassed you again, Watson.
12: Didn't you knock over the table, Watson?
0: No, it was Holmes who actually pushed it. I was left to take the blame.
12: Another fine piece of acting. And that distraction gave you the chance, and so we caught him. Fine work. I think you deserve another brandy.
1: Thank you.
0: But, Holmes, this was not simply robbery. It was murder. The murder of a poor, honest coachman.
1: Thank you.
0: Why?
1: Honest enough. Until he was tempted. Old Cunningham confessed it all. The coachman followed them secretly on the night they raided Acton's, saw his opportunity, and being unable to resist, he tried to blackmail them.
12: Yes, young Alec wasn't the sort to play that dangerous game with.
1: No. He had the idea to use the burglary scam. He sent Cohen a letter to bring him to the house, shot him, and blamed a mysterious burglar. If the note had not been torn, we might never have proved anything. The first lines of the note, read in full, are, "If you will only come round at 11:45 to the east gate, you will learn what will very much surprise you and may be of the greatest service to you." Thus, Kerwin was lured to the house and paid for his greed with his life.
12: I must have been desperate.
1: Greed is universal, whether squire or coachman.
12: I'm afraid I made much the same assumptions as the inspector. I should have known better. Army ought to teach a man a thing or two about nature.
1: I was grateful for your help, Colonel, to disarm a desperate man.
12: Oh, it was nothing. Although I'm sure I'd done with that sort of thing when I retired out here. Well, I'm sorry you've had anything but the quiet time I promised you. It's hardly the best means of convalescence.
1: On the contrary, it has renewed my faith in Watson's prescriptions. I think our rest in the country has been a distinct success. I shall agree willingly the next time.
0: It's all very well for you, Holmes. But after all the confusion and excitement, I think I need a dose of my own medicine.
7: That was Barry Foster as Sherlock Holmes and David Buck as Dr. Watson in The Reigate Squires by Sir Arthur Conan Doyle. Dramatized radio by Bill Morrison. Colonel Hayter was played by Peter Howell, Inspector Forrester by Malcolm Reed, Squire Cunningham, Malcolm Hayes, and Alec Cunningham by Hugh Ross. The play was directed in our Birmingham studios by Peter Novis.
15: Once upon a time there was an engineer.
16: Choo-choo Charlie was his name, we hear.
15: He had an engine and he sure had fun. He used good and plenty candy to make his train run.
17: Charlie says, "Love my good and plenty." Charlie says, "Really rings the bell." Charlie says, "Love my good and plenty. Don't know any other candy that I love so well."
18: Oh, come in, Smithers. What is it? Speak up, boy. Orange juice.
19: No, sir. New Kellogg's Rise and Shine.
18: Hey, fiendish.
19: And look at this, sir.
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19: What are you doing, sir?
18: 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Wife and three pips to support. Thank you.
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3: We had a party last night. 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
22: Are you willing to undertake a dangerous mission behind the enemy lines, knowing that you may never return alive?
23: What you have just heard is the question asked during the war of agents of the OSS. Ordinary citizens who to this question answered, yes.
22: This is Cloak and Dagger.

0: Black warfare, espionage, international intrigue. These are the weapons of the OSS. Today's adventure...
1: Delay en route.
0: The story of an American OSS agent who found himself between two fires in fascist-held Italy is suggested by actual incidents recorded in the Washington files of the Office of Strategic Services. A story that can now be told.
2: That was a big night in Sturza. We liberated the town that morning and everybody was drunk. But not on vino. Those Italian partisans were drunk on something they hadn't tasted since Mussolini's black shirts marched on Rome. Freedom. There were only three fascist officials left in town, and all of them were down in the village square, hanging from a scaffold. I should have been celebrating, too. After all, that was why the OSS had sent me into Italy. To help Guido Gordoni and his partisans wipe out fascists. But sitting there in the tavern that night with Rosa, Guido's sister, my mind was several thousand miles away.
3: So, Roberto, you're going to leave us tomorrow.
2: Huh? What, Rosa?
3: The PT boat comes for you tomorrow night, no?
2: The night after tomorrow night, Rosa. Just 48 hours. It's going to pick me up below Savona.
3: Oh, and you are glad?
2: Was there ever a guy who wasn't glad to go home?
3: Home? To America, you mean? But how can that be? The war is not over.
2: I've got a furlough coming up. A delay en route to my next OSS assignment.
3: Oh, I see. It is nice in America, eh, Roberto?
2: Yeah. Yeah, it's nice, Rosa. It'll be autumn when I get back to Vermont. The trees will just be turning.
3: I would like to see Vermont.
2: Maybe you will someday.
3: Oh, you know what I mean, Roberto. I would like to see it with you.
2: Oh. Sorry, Rosa.
4: Hey, Guido! Oh,
2: here's your brother.
3: Oh, yes. Guido! Guido, over here!
4: Ah, Rosa. Roberto.
3: Guido. More vino, waiter.
2: Well, where have you been, Guido?
4: Looking for a fat fascist pig, Alberto Pelizzo.
2: Pelizzo, the big shipyard owner? Why would he be in Sturza?
4: He's got a summer villa just above town. I thought he might be hiding out there. I took some of the boys up, but the place was empty. I gotta find him tonight.
2: Why tonight?
4: Roberto, didn't you notice? There's still room for one more on the scaffold in the square.
2: Huh?
4: Oh, that's right. I forgot. You haven't been to the square, have you, Roberto?
2: No, I haven't.
4: You don't like executions, huh?
2: Executions are all right. It's lynchings I don't like. Those men were civilians, Guido.
4: They were fascisti.
2: Nevertheless, they were entitled to a trial.
4: A trial? If they had caught you, Roberto, would they have given you a trial?
2: That was the difference between Guido Gordoni and me. He and his partisans fought fire with fire. They'd never heard of the democratic process, but I had, and I believed in it. That was why Guido and I could fight side by side and respect each other as soldiers and yet never become friends.
4: You've not lived under the fascisti, Roberto. You've not had a wife and child murdered, as I have.
2: Were the men you hung in the square responsible for that?
4: Every black shirt is responsible. The men in the square, Alberto Pelizzo, all of them. When Guido Gordoni finds them, they pay for their crimes.
2: They should pay, of course, but...
4: But what? What? What, Roberto? I don't like men who say yes, but... I don't think they can be trusted.
3: Guido, you have no right to say that to Roberto.
2: Forget it, Rosa. I'm leaving all of you soon. You won't have to trust me much longer. I got up then and pushed my way through the crowd to the door of the tavern. I stepped outside. The night was beautiful. But not as beautiful, I thought, as an autumn night in Vermont.
3: Signor Mirza?
2: Huh? She touched my arm as she said it. She'd been standing very close to me in the shadows of the tavern wall. I'd never seen her before, but
5: She was lovely.
3: You are, Senor Mercer, no?
6: Yes, I am.
3: I wish to talk to you, Senor. Will you be kind enough to come with me?
6: I didn't say no. It would have been hard to say no under any circumstances. Besides, her quick, frightened eyes told me it was something important. Still, I kept my hand closed around my revolver as she led me down several dark, deserted streets.
3: This is the house, Senor. You will please go down the steps to the basement.
6: Oh, you go first.
3: There is someone inside, but please come in. Do not be alarmed.
6: I'm not alarmed. Go ahead.
7: Buonasera, Signor.
6: The man who rose to greet me wasn't armed, and he looked too old and too tired to be dangerous.
7: Allow me to introduce myself. My name is Alberto Pellizzo.
6: Pellizzo.
7: Young lady who brought you here is my daughter, Maria. It was good of you to come with her, Signor.
6: But it wasn't very wise of her to bring me.
7: Why? Because you might turn us over to the partisans?
6: Because I will turn you over to the partisans.
7: I think not, Signor.
6: No?
7: On the contrary, you will be careful to protect us from the partisans. You will take us out of Italy alive. You will see to it that we arrive safe and sound in America.
6: What makes you think so?
7: Is your government informed, Signor Mercer, of our recent experiments with radio-guided aerial torpedoes?
6: I don't know.
7: I could inform them. These experiments are being conducted in my own laboratories. I know more about them than any other man in Italy.
6: I see.
7: Also, a new type of submarine capable of great underwater speed.
6: All right.
7: Also, the long-sought electromagnetic pistol for torpedoes.
6: All right.
7: Also...
6: All right. I get the point, Pellizzo.
7: I thought you would.
6: You'll turn over this information to Allied intelligence if I get you safely out of Italy.
7: Precisely. Well, Signor?
6: I'll have to think about it.
7: Don't think too long, Signor. And don't discuss it with your partisan comrades. I'm quite sure that bloodthirsty Guido Gordoni would not let my usefulness to the Allies prevent him from hanging me.
6: He was right about that. Not that Guido Gordoni was bloodthirsty. He was simply an angry and bitter man. Nothing in the world would prevent him from hanging Alberto Pellizzo. Well, I was pretty bitter myself as I headed back to my room above the tavern. I didn't like keeping secrets from Guido, and I didn't like helping fascists. But I knew already what I had to do. I knew that when I went aboard that PT boat in 48 hours, Pellizzo and his daughter would be with me. The OSS would want it that way.
3: Hello, Roberto.
6: Rosa.
3: You were gone a long time, Roberto.
6: What are you doing in my room?
3: Waiting for you.
6: I went for a walk.
3: Yes, I know. I saw you.
6: What do you mean you saw me?
3: I was watching from the window when you walked away from the tavern. Who is she, Roberto?
6: That's none of your business, Rosa.
3: I will make it my business. Is she the one who is going with you to America? Is that why you cannot take me? Is it with her that you will spend the autumn nights in Vermont?
6: Rosa, you're a fool.
3: No. You were a fool, Roberto. You cannot conceal her from me. I will find her before tomorrow night, and when I do...
6: Yes? When you do.
3: Life is very cheap in Sturza these days, Roberto.
6: She meant it. She didn't make idle threats. She was like her brother that way. It took me a long time to fall asleep after she was gone. Getting Alberto Pellizzo and his daughter safely out of Italy was beginning to look complicated. The next morning, it looked even more complicated.
4: Rosa told me what you did last night, Roberto. It was very stupid to go alone with a strange woman.
6: But she was a beautiful woman, Guido.
4: Mm-hmm. She might have led you into a trap. You know, there is still fascisti in Sturza.
6: No important ones, I'm sure. The mayor, the magistrate, and the prefect of police are all hanging in the square. Who else could there be?
4: Alberto Pellizzo.
6: What makes you think... You said his villa was empty.
4: It was. But I don't believe he had time to escape. I think he's hiding out somewhere in town. And I'm going to search every house, room by room, until I find him.
2: And then you'll string him up, too?
4: Oh, with pleasure.
2: He might make a valuable prisoner of war. He's a big wheel in the munitions and shipping industries. He'd have a lot of information that would be useful to the Allies.
4: And who would trust the information of a fascist?
2: Not you, apparently.
4: You're right, not me. His information will not save him. If I find him, Roberto, I'll kill him.
2: And that settled that. There was no question from then on of letting Guido in on my plans. Not if I hoped to save Palizzo's neck. And I had to save it now. The information that Guido scoffed at could shorten the war by weeks, months, even years. 10 minutes later, I was knocking at the cellar door. It was opened immediately, but not by Palizzo or his daughter.
5: Si, senor.
2: Who are you?
5: Dominic, senor. The owner of this building.
2: There was a man and his daughter here last night.
5: Oh, they are still here. Come in, senor.
8: Good morning, senor. We have been waiting for you.
9: We expected you somewhat earlier than this.
2: Oh, so sorry. I'll try not to disappoint you after this.
9: You are ready, I presume, to take us out of Italy?
2: I'd much prefer to turn you over to my friends.
9: Oh, of course. But unfortunately, your preference is not what matters.
2: Unfortunately.
9: When do we leave, senor?
2: You leave Sturza tonight, Italy tomorrow night.
8: Senor, we are grateful. We knew you would not fail us.
2: I'm not doing this for you.
9: Naturally. We understand that, don't we, Maria?
8: Yes, Father. Still, we will reward Signor Mercer, no? You in your way and I in mine.
2: Let's cut the talk, shall we? You've got to get out of here.
8: Get out now, you mean? But you said tonight.
2: You can't stay in this cellar till then. You'll have to find a new place to hide.
9: Why, Signor?
2: Because the partisans are looking for you. They're covering Sturza house by house.
8: No, they do not know where we are.
2: They think you might be. They're not taking any chances on letting you escape. They want to string you up where you belong.
8: Where can we go, signore? How can we hide?
2: I don't know yet. I thought maybe they...
10: Open up in there!
8: It is there.
2: Right.
9: We are trapped in here.
2: Unless there's another way out.
5: There is no other way, signore.
8: Please, signore, please.
9: Open it up!
2: Shut up.
8: Don't let them...
2: Shut up! Dominic. What's that iron trap door on the wall?
5: The coal chute, senor.
2: Open it. Looks just big enough. Where does it lead?
5: To the rear of the house.
2: All right, let's get going. You first, Maria.
8: You want me to climb that filthy coal chute? What about my clothes?
2: What about your neck? She scrambled up the chute and Palizzo followed her. I went last. I didn't see what happened to Dominic the landlord and I didn't much care.
9: Where now, sir?
2: You've got to lie low someplace where they won't find you before tonight.
8: But there is no such place.
2: The best bet's your villa.
9: The villa?
2: You've already looked there. They won't go back.
8: Those thieves and murderers have sacked our beautiful villa.
2: They're neither thieves nor murderers. They're loyal patriots.
9: We have our name for them, senor. You have yours.
2: And while we're together, we'll use mine. Now beat it. I arranged to meet them at the villa at dusk. I watched them trudge off, smeared with coal from the chute, looking like the peasants they despised. At least there wasn't much chance they'd be recognized. But I wasn't exactly recognizable either, so I washed off in a little stream at the edge of town. Then I went back to my room.
4: Where have you been, Roberto?
2: It was Guido,

0: It was Guido. He was sitting at the table in the center of the room. And lying in front of him was his revolver.
1: Where have you been, Roberto?
2: Out.
3: Out? Where?
2: Just out.
3: Oh, just out, huh? All right, Rico. Bring him in.
4: Inside you.
3: Move. Here is a friend of yours, Roberto.
0: He appeared in the doorway, prodded by Rico's carbine. He was no friend, only an acquaintance, a very recent acquaintance. He was the landlord, Dominic.
3: You were hiding a man in the cellar of your house, Dominic?
5: Si.
3: Well, who was he? Who was he?
5: Alberto Pellizzo.
3: Alberto Pellizzo, huh? And he had a caller this morning?
5: Si.
3: Who was the caller?
5: That man, Signor Mercer.
3: All right, take out the old man, Rico.
5: Please.
3: Oh. Roberto?
0: Well?
1: I want Pellizzo.
0: You can't have him.
1: Where is he?
0: I won't tell you.
1: You are protecting a fascist, then?
0: I'm doing more than protecting him. I'm taking him out of Italy, to America.
3: To America? Why? Why, so he can have a fair trial?
0: No, so he can turn over information.
3: Information?
0: Yes.
3: You've seen it, this information?
0: It's not on paper, it's in his head.
3: And you believe him?
0: Yes.
3: And you believe he's going to give it up once he's got to America?
0: It's worth the chance.
3: How much?
0: What?
3: How much is it worth, Roberto, to you?
0: Why, you...
3: The whole $50,000?
0: $50,000?
3: That's how much he's got sewn in the lining of his overcoat, his landlord told me.
0: I didn't know it.
1: You're lying, Roberto. Pellizzo is paying you well. And I shall have to deal with you as I would with any other traitor. I give you one more chance, Roberto. Where is that fascist?
0: His hand moved for his revolver on the table, but my hand moved too. My fingers caught the edge of the table and it flipped. Oh! He went sprawling back in his chair. The gun clattered to the floor and I kicked it out of his reach.
3: Dirty, filthy traitor!
0: Fist caught him on the point of the chin. His head snapped back and he slumped to the floor. Out. I didn't like to do that, Guido. Sorry.
6: You should be sorry, Roberto.
0: Rosa.
6: Maybe you will tell me where the fascist is, Roberto.
0: I'm not telling anyone, Rosa.
6: Then I will do what my brother did not have the chance to do.
0: I don't think you will.
6: Don't come near me, Roberto. If you try to get this gun, I swear I'll kill you.
0: But you won't, you know, because you don't believe I'm a traitor.
6: You are.
0: And even
6: if
0: I were, you wouldn't shoot me because you love me.
6: No, not anymore. I hate you.
0: Then why don't you pull the trigger? Give me the gun, Rosa.
6: Take it. Take it and go.
0: I went down to the street. The car that Guido had commandeered for his use in Sturzo was parked in front of the tavern. I went over to the driver. Antonio, Guido wants you.
7: He is upstairs, Signor Mercer?
0: Yes, in my room. Hurry.
7: Está bien, Signora.

0: I was at Palizzo's villa 20 minutes later. Maria met me at the door. The way she was dressed, you'd have thought she was sailing for America on the Queen Mary.
1: Signor Melso, how nice that you have come early.
0: Where's your father?
1: In the library. This way. We were not expecting you until tonight.
0: My plans have changed. Palizzo.
2: Ah, Signor Melso. You have arrived just in time.
0: In time? For what?
2: Maria and I have opened one last bottle of wine for Marcel. We shall be happy to have you share it with
0: us. No, thanks.
2: Maria, another glass.
0: I said no thanks.
2: Come now, my dear fellow.
1: Here, Father.
2: We will drink to you, Signor, our benefactor. And then we will drink to the new world where we are going. A world where these differences between us can be forgotten. A world where we can be friends.
0: There's no such world, Palito.
2: Oh, but of course there is. Your glass, Signor.
0: I don't drink with fascists.
2: You have...

0: consorted with rabble too long, Mercer. Your manners reflect it.
1: My manners are likely to get worse if I consort with your kind much longer, so let's get going.
0: You said we would leave tonight.
2: There's been a change of plans, Father.
1: That's right. We're starting for the coast right away. Get your things.
0: Very well.
1: And Felizzo.
0: Yes?
1: We'll be driving through fascist-held territory most of the way. You might be tempted to make a break for it. If you do, I promise I'll bring you back and personally hang you from that scaffold. We left then. I drove the car, Polizzo sat in back, but not Maria. She was beside me, very close beside me. Her perfume was heavy and sweet.
2: Your thoughts are so far away, Signore.
1: Very far.
2: You do not like me, do you?
1: No.
2: You do not think I am beautiful?
1: Not nearly as beautiful as my thoughts.
2: They are of another woman?
1: No.
2: What then?
1: A place called Vermont. It was night when we reached the main highway to Savona. Guido's partisans were far behind us by then, and I thought it would be clear sailing. I was wrong.
0: What is the matter? Why do you slow down?
1: Look up ahead.
2: Roadblock.
0: Roadblock? Partisans?
1: No, not partisans. This time it's your friends. Remember, Polizzo, I'm waiting for you to say just one wrong word.
3: Let me see your papers. You're in the back seat first.
0: Here they are. You will find them quite in order.
3: I will be the judge of that. Alberto Polizzo.
0: Yes?
3: So, you are Alberto Polizzo, are you?
0: Yes, I am.
3: All right. Come with me. All three of you.
2: But why? What is the matter?
3: This man is lying. Alberto Polizzo is dead.
1: They led us to a small house down the road. The one with the rifle stayed with us while the other one disappeared into a back room. I was still watching Polizzo. I was still waiting for him to say that word.
3: Here is the man, Major. The man who calls himself Alberto Polizzo.
4: Let me see him, Corporal. So, why should he not call himself Alberto Polizzo?
0: You recognize me then, Major?
4: But of course, Signor, and I am delighted to see you. Our information was that you had been captured by partisans. I deeply apologize for the inconvenience we may have caused you.
0: No. Apologies are necessary, Major. Now, may my daughter and I proceed to Savona?
4: Certainly, Signor. And this man who is with you?
0: This man?
4: Si. You wish him to accompany you, Signor?
0: Well, yes, of course. This man is my chauffeur.
1: I didn't get it. I didn't understand why he'd done it. Not until we'd started toward the car. The major who escorted us walked ahead with Maria. I dropped back to have a little private talk with Polizzo. You could have turned me over to them, but you didn't. It wasn't out of the kindness of your heart, I'm sure.
0: Why else, Mercer? You have been kind to us. We are kind to you.
1: No fascist was ever kind for a reason like that.
0: Can you think of another reason, eh?
1: Maybe. You have no way of leaving Italy without me. You know the war's lost. If you're still here when the Allies march into Rome, you won't have any way to save your precious skin. You want to get out while you can.
0: You're no fool, Signor Mercer. You can understand my reasoning, can't you?
1: Sure, I can understand it. It's an old story. Rats always desert a sinking ship.
0: Why, you insult...
1: Easy, watch it. The Major.
4: I was just telling your charming daughter, Signor Polizzo, that there is really no need for you to go to Savona.
1: Huh?
4: After tomorrow night, you could return to your villa at Sturza.
0: But the partisans have taken Sturza, Major.
4: And not for long, Signor. A full division of our infantry is on its way from Genoa to carry out a surprise attack on them. We are going to deal with this bandit Guido Gardone once and for all. Within 48 hours, it will be Guido Gardone himself who will be hanging from that scaffold in the village square.
1: That
0: That gave me something to think about the rest of the way. I kept on thinking about it all the next day, and I thought of Vermont, too. Yes, I thought a lot about Vermont and how those trees would look in the fall to anybody who was lucky enough to see them. The roar of the surf against a lonely stretch of beach below Savona drowned the noise of the PT boat's motors. We didn't hear it, but we saw it lying offshore. The dinghy it put over its side scraped against the hard sand of the beach.
5: Lieutenant Mercer?
0: Yes?
5: Boatswain's Mate Curtis, sir. Do these people go aboard too, Lieutenant?
0: Oh, yes, yes. Here's a letter. Give it to your skipper. It explains who they are.
5: Yes, sir. But aren't you coming, sir?
0: No.
2: Oh, Senor Mercer, you're not going with us? I don't understand.
6: I think I do, Maria. The noble Senor Mercer is going back to warn his friends in Sturz of the surprise attack.
0: That's right, Polito.
2: Oh, no, Senor. Why should you bother with that rabble?
0: They happen to be my allies.
2: But you said they would kill you if they saw you again.
0: They will. I am hoping they'll listen to my warning anyway.
2: But that is foolish to risk your life for them. It does not make sense.
0: It wouldn't to you, Maria. Not yet. Maybe after you've been in America for a while it will. Take them away, Curtis.
5: Yes, sir.
0: So I didn't go to Vermont. I went back to Sturz instead. It was noon the next day when I walked into the tavern. Guido was there, and Rosa.
2: Roberto, you've come back.
0: Yes, I've come back.
7: Well, well, the traitor returns. Maybe you didn't believe me when I said I'd kill you.
0: I believed you, Guido.
7: Rico, take his gun.
0: That won't be necessary, Rico. Here's my gun.
7: Quiet, Rosa. You're ready to die, traitor?
0: As soon as I've given you my report. There's a full division of fascist infantry moving up from Genoa. They're planning to spring a trap tonight. You'd better get out of Sturz.
7: I don't believe you. The fascists are too busy at Salerno to send a division here.
0: All right, I've done my best, Guido, if you don't believe me.
2: I believe him,
7: Guido.
2: What
7: are you doing, Rosa? Get away from him.
2: No.
7: Get out of the way, I tell you, I'm going to kill him.
2: Then you'll have to kill me, too.
7: Rosa, very well. We will see if you're right about him, Rosa. Rico, we're moving out of Sturz immediately. Pass the order along.
8: Si, Guido.
2: But what about Roberto? What will you do with him?
7: We'll take Roberto with us. If the fascisti do not attack tonight, there will be no more room on the scaffold tomorrow.
0: The fascists did attack that night, but there wasn't a partisan left in Sturz. We had evaporated into the hills. Yes, I said we. I went on working with Guido Gordoni, helping to direct the campaign against the Blackshirts. We were never friends, Guido and I, but we did have a common enemy. A year later, I got back to Vermont. That was a long time to wait, but not as long as I might have waited if Alberto Polizzo had not given information concerning secret weapons to the OSS.
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10: Heard in today's Cloak and Dagger adventure as Robert Mercer was Grant Richards, Guido, Arnold Moss, Alberto Pelizzo, Louis Van Ruten. Script was written by Ken Field and music was under the direction of John Gart. 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
6: Look at him shine and glitter, Art. Look at him shine.
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6: Gee, how I'd love to wear them, Art. 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
7: Like a rope, kid. 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
3: In the interest of good citizenship and law enforcement, we present Crime Does Not Pay, based on the famous Metro-Goldwyn-Mayer series of short subjects. In just a moment, you will hear What's in a Name, starring Helen Craig.

0: Now, Crime Does Not Pay, starring Helen Craig as Sophie Tarwell, alias Jane Costello, in What's in a Name? There is much truth in the old adage, no honor among thieves. There are only two successful methods of keeping thieves from falling out. One is a mutual interest in common gain. The other is force, the obey or die rule of organized crime. Sophie Tarwell and Art Sewell stayed together over the years because of common gain. These two had a method all their own. Sophie was the front with women, Art with the men. Their operation usually began as it did the morning Sophie arrived at a very swank Florida hotel and said to the desk clerk,
1: "May I register, please?"
2: "Oh, of course, miss, of course. Right here. And what kind of accommodations did you wish?"
1: "A small suite. Do you have one available?"
2: We have a very nice parlor, bedroom and bath on the east wing."
1: "On the ocean?"
2: Yes, ma'am."
1: "Here's your registration card."
2: "Thank you. Why, this is most extraordinary. We have a Jane Costello with us already. The famous stage star."
1: "Well, that is interesting."
2: "Yes."
1: "I've heard of her, of course, but we've never met." "Well, at last the paths of the namesakes cross."
2: "It is strange, isn't it? And no relation?"
1: "No, none whatsoever."
2: "Well, I hope you do meet one day. And here, front, please, front."
3: "I want the manager. Is this the manager's office?"
4: "This is Martin Coswell speaking."
3: "Mr. Coswell, something must be done about this at once. I'm not getting my mail, and that other Jane Costello is. Now, there must be some way of sorting the mail so that I won't read another woman's letters nor she mine."
4: "Yes, we've noticed your previous complaints, Miss Costello, and mentioned the matter to the other Miss Costello. We're doing our best. Please be kind enough to give us a little more time."

0: wish to see Mr. Carswell at once.
1: Yes, Miss Costello, of course, at once.
0: Miss Costello, at very long last.
2: Yes, I'm Jane Costello.
0: And so am I. Really, it's an honor to meet you, finally.
2: Thank you, Miss Costello.
0: Thank you, Miss Costello.
2: One has the oddest sensation of talking to oneself. Don't you feel that way?
0: No. I have only the name. You have the great talent, Miss Costello.
2: Thank you again, my dear. Really, you know, we'll have to do something about the mail.
0: Well, now that we've met, perhaps we ought to have breakfast together and open all the mail addressed to Jane Costello, side by side.
2: Except, of course, those letters with return addresses we recognize.
0: Exactly.
3: Ah, I see you ladies have met.
2: Yes, we have. And solved the whole muddle, Mr. Carswell.
3: Well, excellent, excellent. Leave it to the ladies, I always say.
2: Do you? Perhaps at the rate you're going, Mr. Carswell, you'd like us to run the hotel for you, too.
0: Jane, I think this has been one of the best months of my life.
2: The weather certainly has been pleasant.
0: The weather's always pleasant in Florida this time of the year. But it's finding a friend I'm talking about.
2: Thank you, Jane. You know, my dear, I've been on the stage a good many years. I've played in almost every city in the English-speaking world. But there are still very few people I can really call my friends.
0: Oh, I don't believe that. Well, I'm glad, Jane, that a coincidence of names helped us both find friends.
2: Am I wrong, darling, or do I detect a note of, well, farewell in your voice?
0: There is a little.
2: You're not leaving already. Why, it's only a month.
0: I know, Jane. A wonderful month.
2: Is it cash, darling? Because if it is,
0: Nothing like that. In fact, I'm not even giving up my suite. I'll be back. But I hate to leave here, even for only a week or two.
2: Where are you going?
0: Well, that's just it. I'm not sure.
2: You sound so strange, dear.
0: Well, Jane, it's difficult to explain. My first stop is home. But, well, my sister isn't well, and she needs a dry climate, it seems. So I think I'll probably have to find a place in Arizona for her, and then take her there.
2: Oh, you poor dear.
0: Oh, I don't really need sympathy, Jane. And anyway, I'll be back in 3 or 4 weeks. I'll miss you. And our breakfasts. I really will.
2: And are you? You're certain there's nothing I can do?
0: Well, there is the question of mail.
2: Shall I forward it home?
0: Oh, no, I won't be there long enough. But if you just accept anything that comes for me and hold it until I get back.
2: What a question. I'd be glad to, darling. I'm sure the management will see to it that I get all your letters anyway.
0: Mr. Major.
4: Georges Mercier, madame, à votre service.
0: Mr. Major, I'm looking for something really nice in the way of a necklace. You'll understand, I'm sure, the new evening gowns. One feels so bare without a fine necklace.
4: Of course, madame. Now, madame has some limit, perhaps.
0: Limit? Oh, you mean the price. None whatsoever, Mr. Métier. When the day comes that Jane Costello sees a...
4: Madame Costello, I am desolate not to recognize the great star at once. 1,000 apologies. How can I serve you?
0: I'll trust you, Mr. Métier. Let me see what you think is right for me.
4: One moment, let me think. Aha, yes, but of course. Jacques, tray 12 from the small safe at once. Vite.
0: Something really special, Mr. Métier?
4: You will see. A cascade of beauty that will take life from your beauty, madame. A piece made for a queen, made undoubtedly for you.
0: Mr. Métier, you outdo yourself.
4: Merci, Jacques. Now, if madame will feast her eyes on this.
0: So beautiful, it takes my breath away.
4: Madame is most gracious. This I have designed myself.
0: And the price, Mr. Métier?
4: So that I may say my work is graced by Madame's beauty, $50,000, madame.
0: That is a fortune.
4: Set in platinum, each stone emerald cut, the central pendant a flawless jewel, a perfect rose diamond of 20 carats.
0: You tempt me, Mr. Métier. You really do.
4: Madame will take it?
0: $50,000. Yes, I'll take it.
4: And madame wishes it delivered?
0: To my hotel, the Esplanade. if you'll just send it over.
4: Well, Madame will forgive me, but it is most necessary that I call the hotel on the telephone.
0: Well, you know me, Mr. Metier. Why?
4: The formality required by the insurance company, Madame, in these distressing times, so many impostors.
0: Do you think that I am an impostor, Mr. Metier?
4: But of course not, Madame. Never. However, a record of such a telephone call, there must be for the insurance. If Madame will forgive, I will call right here. Madame will see it is but a formality.
0: Well, very well. If you must, you must.
4: A thousand thanks, Madame, for understanding.
5: Hotel Esplanade.
4: Office of the manager, if you please.
5: Thank you. I will ring the manager.
6: Martin Coswell speaking.
4: Ah, Monsieur Coswell, Georges Mercier here.
6: Oh, yes, Mercier the jeweler. Now, how are you?
4: In excellent health. And you?
6: Perfect. Now, what can I do for you, Mercier?
4: Well, here in my establishment is Madame Jane Costello. This, of course, is a formality, but Madame wishes a necklace delivered to her at your hotel. She is registered?
6: Of course.
4: But of course. And your safe is a satisfactory repository for gems such as this?
6: Safe is the Bank of England.
4: Thank you, Mr. Coswell. Thank you very much. Good day.
6: Glad to be of service. Goodbye.
4: All is well, of course, Madame, as we knew it would be. Our messenger will deliver the necklace before the day is over.
2: Well, I demand to know the meaning of this immediately.
7: Of what, Miss Costello? Is something wrong?
2: Wrong? Is anything right?
7: Now, please sit down, Miss Costello.
2: Sit down? When Mercier's is threatening to sue me for $50,000, unless I produce a necklace they insist they sold me.
7: I don't quite follow.
2: $50,000? Where would I get $50,000 for something to wear around my neck? It's preposterous.
7: If you would start at the beginning, Miss Costello, I'd be most happy to help if I can.
2: Oh, yes. Yes, well, perhaps you don't know. Now then, listen. 2 weeks ago, I signed for a package, addressed in my name. A package from Mercier's. I ordered nothing, much less a $50,000 diamond necklace.
7: I remember now. George Mercier did call me something about your being registered here, and was my safe a secure depository?
2: Apparently not me, Mr. Coswell. My so-called namesake.
7: She ordered
2: the... The necklace, exactly. I was taking her mail and packages while she went off to Arizona. Oh, something about a sister. 2 days after the package was delivered, she blew in. Told me she'd come for a mail. I gave her the mail and her package from Mercier's. And I haven't seen or heard from her since. And Mercier's has my signature on the receipt and her demanding payment.
7: This is quite serious, Miss Costello. I wonder if you realize how serious...
2: Are you telling me this is not a mistake of some sort, Mr. Coswell?
7: It's no mistake, Miss Costello. It's one of the smoothest, slickest swindles ever perpetrated.
2: That woman? With my name, a thief?
7: Yes, Miss Costello. I'm sure she took your name only for the obvious purpose. And I'm equally sure this is a matter strictly for the police.
8: In just a moment, Crime Does Not Pay will continue with What's in a Name?

0: Now we continue with Crime Does Not Pay, starring Helen Craig as Sophie Tarwell, alias Jane Costello, in What's in a Name? Just a few miles geographically, but 1,000 miles socially from the Hotel Esplanade was a rooming house like 100,000 others across the country. Shabby, shoddy, and anonymous. Second floor rear looked out on the usual littered yard with its crisscross of wash lines. But the occupants of that room were not interested in the view. At the moment, Sophie Tarwell, alias Jane Costello, was interested in the man with her and...
1: Money. A lot once. I want to bury my arms in the long green right up to the elbows.
2: Want to run through it in your bare feet, baby?
1: Yeah, that too. All my life it's been pennies and nickels, Art. When the rent was paid, it was worry over the groceries. When the grocer was paid, it was worry over the rent. Never enough money. I couldn't even finish commercial high school, Art. Did I ever tell you that? I couldn't learn shorthand and typing and get a decent job. I had to go into a mill because my father couldn't work and my older brother wouldn't.
2: And then you met me, Sophie. We ain't done so bad, huh?
1: 2 weeks now, Art. Haven't we waited long enough?
2: Could be. Matter of fact, I got a date with Fence Palmer today.
1: Oh, can I go with you?
2: Not on your life, baby. You're hotter than a pistol this minute. They saw you. Nobody knows me.
1: Art, let me look at him once more.
2: Sure, baby, sure. Here. Yeah, I love the way they pack this stuff. On black velvet, huh?
1: Look at them shine and glitter, Art. Look at them shine.
2: That's a 50 grand glitter, baby. Ice. $50,000 worth of ice.
1: Gee, how I'd love to wear them, Art. Wouldn't they look gorgeous around my neck?
2: Like a rope, kid. You'd hang us both for sure if you ever wore them diamonds. There they are, Palmer. How do you like them?
3: Very pretty.
2: Pretty, is that all?
3: Yeah. I should get excited over diamonds.
2: Rose cut, the fella told Sophie himself.
3: Today the demand is square cut.
2: Well, so what? You can't sell it like that. You gotta break it up anyhow.
3: Just what I was thinking of.
2: All right, all right. How much?
3: Now or after I sell them?
2: Both, both.
3: 5 G's down, 20 more after I sell them.
2: Well, you're nuts. That piece of stuff is worth 50 G's at least. That's what the fella told
3: Sophie himself. Yeah, I know.
2: That's what it was insured for, too.
3: When the insurance company is in it, you can't never get more than half price. Maybe less.
2: Give me the stuff. I don't let you have it for no 25.
3: Put it down, Art. I got a phone. I could get a reward from the insurance company. About 10 G's, maybe. Without doing nothing but making a call.
2: Try it and see how long you live.
3: You ain't no big shot yet, Art. Not until you get the 25 G's. So don't talk about putting anybody away. Any more talk like that, I cut the price. Understand?
2: Okay, okay. I get it. 25 G's. Sophie will be sore as a boil. She thinks she's going to have all of that to spend herself. Half ain't going to set so well with her.
3: What's the matter? You scared of the dame?
2: Me scared? What for?
3: Dames is tricky sometimes. Especially when they get only half of what they expect.
2: Well, not Sophie. But she'll sure raise the roof.
3: You want the five now?
2: Natch. She sure will raise the roof.
3: In what book it says you got to give her anything? Here's your 5 G's, count it. I don't want to gyp nobody.
2: What do you mean, gotta give her anything?
3: Get smart, boy. You ever show in this deal yourself?
2: Planned it, that's all.
3: Okay. Ever use a telephone, son? Ever use a telephone?

0: Art, how much? How much did you get?
1: $5,000 to start.
0: Then, let me see it. $5,000. In one place at one time.
1: Looks big, Sophie?
0: Awful big.
1: Ah, wait till you see the other 20. Of course, we gotta wait for that until,
0: Only 20 more?
1: Yeah. Oh, we'll get it after Palmer breaks up the necklace and sells the stones.
0: You complete stupid idiot. 25,000?
1: Look, Sophie, that's all he'd give. He said he'd turn us in for the reward if I didn't leave it with him.
0: You and your honest fence. Me, I take the risk. I go and play high society and stick my neck out. And you sell me right down the river. $25,000.
1: Well, no fence ever gives more than half the value.
0: Not to jerks like you, they don't.
1: I don't have to take this, Sophie, so shut up.
0: I will not. I stuck with you through all the penny ante jobs. Finally, we pull up a big one. But good. What happens? You dump it down the sewer, straight into the ash can.
1: Shut up, I said. Keep your tongue in your face.
0: Don't you dare talk to me like that.
1: I'll talk to you any way I please.
0: Where are you going? Answer me.
1: I'm going out. And you'll be real lucky if I ever come back.

0: Lastly, Lieutenant Turner speaking.
1: You want something on a Costello Mercier necklace?
0: Do we want... Hold the phone a minute.
1: Nah, you can't trace me. This is a pay telephone. You want the tip?
0: Who is this?
1: My name is Rockefeller. I buy diamonds all the time.
0: Yeah, all right, Mr. Rockefeller. Spill it.
1: The dame what did the job. She is second floor rear at 17½ South Jackson Boulevard.
0: She got the rocks?
1: Are you nuts? I'm not that crazy.
0: Hello. Hello. Well, what do you know about that? A break for a change. A nice little break.
2: Art, you came back. Who are you?
0: Police, ma'am. What's your name?
2: I haven't done anything.
0: No, of course not. What's your name?
2: Sophie Tarwell. I haven't done anything.
0: Well, then, Miss Tarwell, I'm sure you won't mind taking a little ride with me and answering a few questions. Look, Sophie, I don't like this any more than you do.
2: Yeah, sure. That's what my father used to say before he wailed the tar out of me.
0: I mean it. I got a home to go to.
2: Lucky you.
0: Shut up. Don't interrupt me. Now, you're going to tell me, Sophie, all about the Mercier robbery. How you hijacked the necklace, where it went, who has it now.
2: I'd be very glad to assist the police if I could. They're always such gentlemen. Only it happens I don't have the least idea what you're talking about.
0: You've been identified, Sophie. While you've been sitting here in the squad room with me, you've been observed and positively identified as the woman who registered as the second Jane Costello.
2: I don't believe it. Anyhow, an identification like that would never stand up in court. I want a lawyer. I won't talk until I see a lawyer.
0: We can hold you 24 hours, Sophie, without a lawyer. And we will. You see that little window up there?
2: So what?
0: You've been viewed and identified through that little window.
2: Prove it.
0: I will. All right, send one of them in. Oh, Mr. Carswell. Thank you for helping us.
3: Lieutenant, I made the identification. Is this absolutely necessary?
0: I'm afraid so. Miss Tarwell here is rather stubborn. It seems she needs convincing.
2: Who's this guy?
3: You know me, Miss Tarwell. I was present when you met the real Jane Costello. I saw you in our hotel daily in your masquerade. The circumstances were sufficiently extraordinary that I would remember you a long, long time.
2: How much is the insurance company paying you to say that?
3: Not one penny. Nothing will be paid anyone unless the necklace is recovered.
2: You're wasting your time. Go on back to your bellhops and your potted ponds. I never saw you in my life.
0: Thank you, Mr. Carswell. Will you send in the next witness, please?
3: Yes, naturally.
2: It is a parade. Where's the brass band?
0: You're a fool, Sophie. Come clean and I'll give you a break.
2: No cop ever gave anybody a break.
4: Lieutenant, I simply do not wish to have to face this woman.
0: Here she is, Mr. Mercier. You know her, don't you?
4: It is impossible that ever I will forget. So charming, so handsome, and a common thief.
2: Say it, Frenchie. Nobody's proved anything. Call me names and I'll sue you for slander.
4: Heaven forbid. I may go, please, Lieutenant.
0: All right, Mercier. And send in the next one, will you, please?
4: Merci, Lieutenant. I'm happy if I have been of service.
2: Who's next, Lieutenant? The King of England?
0: Oh, cut it out, Sophie. You'll never beat this rap, and you know it by now.
5: What seems to be the trouble, Lieutenant? This woman is bright enough to know she's caught.
0: It gets me, Miss Costello. Unless she thinks she's got a chance.
2: I've got every chance.
5: No, you haven't. It's in your eyes.
2: Never mind what's in my eyes.
5: May I, Lieutenant?
0: Help yourself, ma'am.
5: You're a fool, Sophie. No man is worth 10 to 20 years of a woman's life in prison.
2: This isn't a play. Stop dramatizing it, Miss Costello.
5: Afraid, my dear, if it were a play, the critics would pan it. It's no longer fashionable on Broadway for a woman to protect her man. Nor in real life when the man isn't worth it.
2: Think you're pretty bright, don't you?
5: No. Not very. But I'm sure you're not a fool, Sophie. No woman who was a fool could carry off the performance you gave in my suite every morning for a month. I don't make friends with fools, Sophie.
2: Leave me alone, will you? I made my bed, I'll lie in it. Alone.
5: But why, Sophie? For the man who turned you in?
2: Nobody turned me in. Nobody.
5: Why don't you tell her, Lieutenant?
0: We picked you up on a tip, Sophie. A telephone call from a pay station. From a man.
2: No. No. You're making it up. You're trying to get me to say things I won't say. I won't. I won't.
0: It's the truth. Who knew where you were? Who knew you were second floor, rear 17 and a half, South Jackson Boulevard?
2: No. No, he didn't. He didn't.
5: But he did. You know he did. Your heart says no, Sophie, but your brains say yes. Who is he, Sophie? Where's the necklace?
2: His name is Art Sewell. We've been together for years. I know every job he's ever pulled. I don't know where he is. But you'll find him now. I know that.
5: And the necklace, Sophie?
2: A fence. Palmer. The lieutenant will know where to find him. Art took it to him today. They couldn't have broken it up yet.
5: All right, Lieutenant.
0: A woman with a woman, Miss Costello.
2: It's so beautiful. Stones are like fire and ice. I should have worn it once anyway. Like fire and ice, made for a queen. They mustn't break it up. They mustn't. Stop them, Lieutenant. Don't let them spoil it. Please don't let them spoil it. It's too beautiful. Like fire and ice. Like fire and ice.
6: Crime does not pay. Ellen Craig, who starred as Sophie Tarwell in What's in a Name, will be back with you in just a moment.

0: Now, here in person is Helen Craig.
1: I think it's pretty clear that Sophie Tarwell was one of those unfortunate people who feel that they have the right to use their wits in any way they can. She wasn't born a criminal. She was made one by lack of training and opportunity to use her talents. When we, people like you and me, have seen to it that everyone receives training and opportunities within his or her ability, crimes like Sophie's will disappear. That will happen because, truthfully, the wrong way of life is always the hard way in the end. Inevitably, one way or another, the offender learns, as Sophie and Art did, that crime does not pay.
0: Thank you, Helen Craig. 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Any similarity is purely coincidental.

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0: 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They eat a great many of these. They peel them with their metal knives. Boil them for 20 of their minutes. Then they smash them all to bits. They are clearly the most primitive people.
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11: Will you have a polo, dear Liza, dear Liza? Will you have a polo, dear Liza, polo?
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8: Adventures by Morse. 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
9: If you like high adventure, come with me. If you like the stealth of intrigue, come with me. If you like blood and thunder, come with me.
8: When Captain Bart Friday and his sidekick, Skip Turner, return to Saigon, capital of French Indochina, following their experiences in the Cambodian jungles, they were taken immediately to Government House. They had accomplished such a satisfactory piece of work for the French territorial government, they were immediately asked to take on another mission, en route back across the Pacific to San Francisco and home. This mission had to do with flying a special French-type army plane from Saigon to Australia, where it was to be torn down and shipped by boat to France. Had you ever flown this type plane before, Captain Friday?
9: Well, something pretty similar. It wasn't entirely familiar, but with Skip acting as mechanic and co-pilot, I was pretty confident. Am I right, Skip?
10: Why, sure. More than the plane that bothered me. I hated like the deuce to separate from the rest of the Carter party.
9: Business before pleasure.
10: Oh, sure, I know. But I got pretty fond of Professor LeBrun and Perry Mills.
9: Hmm. Now, how about Celia?
10: You're doggone right. And here, Perry and Patricia went and got married in Saigon, and we hardly had a chance to kiss the bride. Boy, away we go on another harebrained mission.
9: Well, Perry and Patricia and Professor LeBrun and Celia are well out to sea by now in a luxury liner for San Francisco.
10: Yeah, and look at where we are.
8: Where Captain Friday and Skip Turner are is another matter entirely. Yesterday afternoon, they took off from the Saigon airport. Out over the China Sea and the Indian Ocean they flew. Into the night, through oriental moonlight and white clouds, which stood up on end, like mountains and skyscrapers and giant pillars. And when the dawn came, these massive towers of white clouds turned rose and pink and flame color, and lit up the sky so that the flyers felt as though they were driving through a sky on fire. And then, as full day came, the vastness of the ocean expanse spread out below them. From horizon to horizon, nothing but the dirty blue of the ocean below and the haze blue of the heat-tinted atmosphere around them. And then it happened. Engine trouble. And when the motors conked out completely, the sound of wind in the struts and against the fuselage and on the wings was all the sound there was, and the falling craft gathered steam. And it was then that Skip Turner caught sight of a tiny island, hardly bigger than a pocket handkerchief, looming ahead of them right into the wind. With every ounce of skill, Captain Friday kept the plane under control, heading it for the small place of refuge. Further to the good fortune of landing safely, there was a sandy beach, and the first waves took the plane and ran it up on the sand like a toy in a bathtub.
11: Oh-wee! Man, oh man, did you see what happened to us?
9: You can be glad you're not feeding the fishes at this very moment.
11: Amen, brother, amen.
9: You didn't get hurt in there bouncing around.
11: Not a scratch.
9: You? Nope.
11: Huh. Well, Chief, let's get out and see the country.
10: Get this strap unfastened. I don't think the plane's been hurt any.
11: Well, doggone them engines. What you suppose happened?
10: There. Will the door open?
11: Oh. Yeah.
10: Ain't jammed a bit. Good, get out, Skip.
11: Yeah. Hey, you coming? Yeah.
10: Hey, listen to that bird. Sounds like San Diego on a bright June night. I don't see any signs of habitation anywhere, huh?
11: You can't tell what's up in that jungle stuff away from the beach.
10: That's pretty rugged country. Volcanic.
11: Yeah, probably caves and stuff up in there. You know, we was lucky to find a sandy beach.
10: Well, let's have a look. Got your packet of special rations?
11: Yes, sir. Including 6 bars of chocolate.
10: Here we go, then.
11: Hey, what about the plane, Captain? Shouldn't we ought to give it to once over, see whether we're stuck here for good?
10: That'll have to come later, Skip. First thing's to see if we're in any danger from the natives.
11: Yeah, if there is any. Looks like a deserted hunk of volcano to me.
10: Yeah, guess we'll have to wade through this grass for a little.
11: Yeah. Hey, where are we aiming for?
10: I thought if we could climb up on that high ground, we might get a survey of the whole place.
11: We ain't mad at that. Whole place ain't 2 miles across in any direction, look like, from the air.
10: Okay, here's where we start to climb.
11: Yeah. Well, I'm glad to get out of that grass. There's one thing I hate. It's the snakes and bugs and stuff down in this part of the world.
10: Oh, a lot of sharp lava. Edges like a razor.
11: Gotta pull yourself up in some of these places. You make it?
10: Yeah. Come on up.
11: Okay. Phew, is that sun boiling?
10: If we can skirt the edge of that next pinnacle, it should be easier going to the left here.
11: It looks like the minute we get up on the next level, we're going to be in a tangle of jungle.
10: I'll worry about that when we get up there. Notice how the island seems to be built up in tiers. First the beach level, and this level we're on. Then up above the jungle level.
11: Yeah. They ain't seen nothing that looks like human life yet.
10: They're only natives. They'll be pretty shy of 2 white men. Especially coming down out of the sky as we just did.
11: Mm-hmm. Uh-oh. What do we do now?
10: Run into a blank wall, all right.
11: Boy, it's 10 foot if it's 8 inch and straight up. And no place to go except turn back.
10: Skip, do you think you could boost me up? Maybe if I could get my fingers over the edge, I could scramble up.
11: Sure, but how do I get up?
10: Well, let's figure that when I make it up.
11: Okay, climb up on my shoulders. Hey, but for God's sakes, keep them hobnails out of my rib.
10: Here I go.
11: Hey, you're taking my skin off.
10: Oh, still up.
11: Oh, still, he says. You making it?
10: Yeah. There, I got my fingers over the edge. Now you can reach up and push my feet up when I heave.
11: Well, I can try.
10: You go.
11: You make it?
10: Yeah.
11: I'm okay.
10: Okay, now what about me?
11: Just a minute.
10: Be with you in just a minute.
11: Hey, what's up there, anyway?
10: I haven't had much of a chance to look around. Yeah. There.
11: Hey, you got your pants off.
10: That's right. I'll brace myself up here and throw the legs of my pants over the edge. Grab a hold and scramble up.
11: And put up a spare leg off.
10: For your own good, you better not. Okay, let's go.
11: Yeah, here I come. Looks like I'm going to make it.
10: Up with you.
11: There.
10: Excuse me while I put my trousers back on.
11: Well, will you look around us? Hey, this ain't the kind of a jungle I thought we'd find up here.
10: There. It looks interesting, though.
11: Hey, that's beautiful. Kind of rolling meadow with green grass and vines and a lot of palm trees.
10: Okay, let's go and investigate.
11: Yeah. That's more like a park. And we'll keep heading for high ground, huh?
10: Yeah. I'd like to get a picture of the whole island if I can.
11: Hey, look, as soon as we get back from the rock ledge, the ground's as black and fertile as a California meadow.
10: Oh, look there.
11: Yeah, they're rabbits.
10: Looks like a cross between a rabbit and a kangaroo.
11: It's just the size of a rabbit. Hey, there's some more of them. Hey, this place is alive with them.
10: Well, we won't starve here, that's one thing. Hey, let's cut across to that high spot.
11: Yeah. Hey, this is kind of interesting, you know? I didn't know there was any South Sea Islands like this.
10: You want to stay here and homestead it?
11: Where in the heck we're at? Too far to the nearest drugstore.
10: Okay, here we are.
11: Yeah, and there's your whole island laying out before you.
10: Hello. The island seems to be divided into 2 parts.
9: Look at that ravine down below us.
11: Yeah.
9: Seems to have two humps, like the back of a camel.
11: Yeah. We're standing on one hump and across the ravine at the other.
9: Well, that water down there in that ravine?
11: Hey, it looks like a creek, all right.
9: Well, if there's a freshwater stream on the island, we're more than in luck.
11: Hey, you talk as if you didn't think we were going to be able to get that airship off the beach.
9: Well, that remains to be seen.
5: Hey, Captain. Captain, look down yonder in the water.
9: Where?
5: By that palm tree down by the creek. It's a girl.
9: Skip, I think you're right.
5: Why, of course I'm right.
11: A white girl using the old swimming hole, as sure as I'm a foot high.
9: She's a white girl, all right. How far away do you imagine she is?
11: A couple of hundred yards in a straight line, I reckon. Probably half a mile away we'd have to travel to get out of where she is.
9: Well, what are we waiting for?
11: Yes, ma'am. Now, what in the blazes is the white girl doing alone on this desert island?
9: She might be a Polynesian.
11: Oh, but their skins ain't pure white. They're kind of brownish. You could see for yourself, this girl's skin was white as milk. It actually gleamed in the sunshine. Hey, look, you can still see it.
9: You're not going poetic on me, are you?
11: Oh, I know, but something like this don't happen to a man every day.
9: Well, we're going to have to skirt around the brow of the hill for a ways.
11: Oh, but we'll lose sight of her.
9: So we lose sight of her. Can't keep out of our way for very long on an island no bigger than a pocket handkerchief.
11: Just a minute, Chief.
9: Well?
11: Maybe you should stay here and kind of keep her in view while I...
9: Hey, what kind of double talk's that?
11: Well, I was just thinking.
9: I know what you're thinking. Come on, we go down together.
11: Well, it was an idea.
9: I'll say it was. We get around the brow of this hill and... Hey, get up there, Skip.
11: Huh? Well, I'll be a son of a gun.
9: Shipwreck.
11: You see it?

0: Well, I'll be a son of a gun.
1: Shipwreck.
0: You see, it is a white girl. Shipwrecked and marooned on this island. Probably for months and months.
1: Yeah. That craft's been piled up on the beach there for 6 months anyway, looks like.
0: Yeah, but where's the rest? The captain and crew and the rest.
1: Probably weren't over five or six of the crew.
0: Yeah?
1: Uh-huh. Looks like a small luxury schooner.
0: Millionaire's yacht, huh?
1: Could be.
0: Well, anyway, that explains the girl. Come on, let's get down to her.
1: We don't want to rush in on her. Probably scare her to death.
0: Don't be silly. She'd be so glad to see white folks again, she'll probably throw her arms around our necks and hug us to death.
1: Skip the romanticism.
0: Well, why shouldn't she? After all, if I hadn't seen a white girl for 6 months, I know how I'd feel. You think she's going to feel any different?
1: Well, as to that, Skip.
2: Hey, that was a rifle.
1: Oh, there, Skip.
2: Hey, they were shooting at us. I could hear the bullets. Why, that little white-skinned female shooting at her rescuer.
1: That wasn't the girl, Skip. The shots came from behind us.

0: Here are Captain Bart Friday and Skip Turner marooned on a desert island in the South Pacific when their army plane, in which they were flying between Saigon, French Indochina, and Australia, conked out on them. They landed the plane safely with hopes of repairing the motors, but at the moment are exploring their island refuge. At the foot of the hummock on which they have been standing, they see a freshwater stream, and in the stream, a white girl bathing. They are just making their way down to this amazing vision when two rifle bullets sing over their heads. The shots have come from behind them. And just now, the two are wriggling on elbows and stomachs through the long grass for safety in the ravine below.
1: Keep down and keep coming, Skip. Honest to my grandma, I never felt so sorry for a snake in my life.
2: Yeah, yeah.
1: Imagine having to go around on your belly all your life.
2: Hold it just a minute.
1: Yeah. I need a breather.
2: Either we've eluded the guy with the nervous trigger finger or else he's stalking us, waiting to get a really good bead on us.
3: Well, that's a comforting thought.
2: Yeah. Another 10 feet and we can drop down behind those rocks in the ravine.
3: You think that makes me mad? Them shots probably scared heck out of the gal who saw him bathing. Where'll she be now?
2: Probably jumped into her clothes and beat it for home.
3: Home?
2: Or whatever she calls home these days.
3: Yeah, and if she hides out on us, it'll take us maybe days to make contact.
2: Not the angle that bothers me.
3: Yeah?
2: We now know that there are other people on this island besides the girl.
1: Hey, I hadn't thought of that.
2: What I want to know is why one of them wanted to shoot at us.
3: Well, maybe he and the gal are here all alone and wants to keep it that way.
2: On the other hand, if he's been marooned on this island for 6 months, he'd welcome a rescue party with wide open arms.
3: Even with a beautiful gal all to herself?
2: Even with 10 beautiful girls all to himself.
3: I don't believe it.
2: Well, come on. Let's get down to the rocks.
1: Okay. Watch the way I wiggle my hips as I slither through the grass. Okay, hold it.
3: Hey, Captain, you can hear the creek. Listen. Oh, don't that sound cool and refreshing?
2: Yeah. Right over the edge. I'll drop down under the gravel. Then when I see everything is all clear, I'll give you the high sign.
3: Okay. I'll have my gun all set to back you up if there's any trouble.
2: Check. Here I go. There. Hey, Skip.
4: Okay, Chief.
2: All clear. Come on down.
1: Oh, man, oh, man, does that water look good.
3: Yeah, how about us falling on our faces and having a drink, huh?
2: Undoubtedly spring water. Go ahead.
1: Yeah, man. Oh, man. I never tasted anything so good.
2: Yeah. All right, isn't it?
1: Now then, what?
2: Let's follow down this creek to where we saw the girl in bathing.
3: Yeah, maybe we can pick up a trail again, even if she has disappeared.
2: Come on, then.
3: Hard walking on these rocks.
2: Yeah, like walking on marbles and billiard balls.
3: Hey, we can't be very far from the bait swimming hole.
2: I've got it spotted, right? It should be around the next turn in the ravine.
3: Mm-hmm. Water's getting a little deeper along here.
2: Just hold it, Skip.
1: What's the matter?
2: Crouch down along the edge of the bank.

0: get down low.
1: Hey, what's going on?
0: Somebody's standing on the bank right above us.
1: Oh, quiet.
0: Listen.
1: Oh, sorry. Is that you, Gracie?
2: Gracie, huh?
0: Shh, quiet.
1: It's all right, Gracie. I'm all alone. You don't need to be afraid of me, you know. You know that, Gracie. You know that. I...
0: Oh, somebody shot him. Quick, Skip. Let me put him out of the creek before he drowns.
1: Yeah.
0: Up with him. Easy. Oh, wait. Oh. Wait, Skip.
3: Hot gun.
0: Never mind. Drop him back in the water.
3: Hey.
0: Drop him back. He's dead. Look at the back of his head.
2: Oh. Oh, yeah.
0: Now listen. Somebody's coming along the bank.
1: A killer?
0: Come on. Get back under the bank. Up low. Hold it. Hold it.
1: I just made it.
0: Yeah. He's looking down at the body.
4: My fine young cockney, you have come to a very bad end. A very bad end. Just like I told you you would.
0: Hey, how about throwing a gun on that guy? Quiet, Skip.
4: Oh, it is too hard to dig for you a grave this afternoon. But tonight you shall have one. See? The senorita must not see like this, no. But tonight you shall have a grave. But now, I shall have my siesta. Buenos dias, senor Carpe. Adios. Hasta la vista.
5: Well, how do you like him, Apple?
0: Oh, a very cheerful killer.
5: Doggone pirate.
0: Pirate?
5: Certainly a pirate. Didn't you see that bandana tied around his head when he peered over the bank?
0: Oh, I suppose he was a member of that yacht's crew before it went aground.
5: Why, sure. 20th century pirate if I ever saw one.
2: Well, what do you suppose he killed his sidekick for?
0: I could give a good guess.
5: Gracie?
0: Oh, looks like it to me. Apparently he sneaked off to hold rendezvous with Gracie, and our pirate friend followed after him. He made sure Cockney was trying to get the inside track on the girlfriend. He up and blew the back of his head off.
5: Well, that's one way of getting rid of rival. What does that make Gracie?
0: I don't know. Shall we go and find out?
5: Yeah, let's.
0: Okay. Keep him close to the bank, and in case there are any more jealous Romeos in this world. Now we've got some sand to walk on.
2: Yeah, and it's wet, so it won't make a sound.
0: Uh-huh. Here's the pool where Gracie was bathing.
5: Hey, pretty, huh?
0: Nice a pool as you could want.
5: You know, we should ought to pull Cockney out of the creek. Seems too bad to let him contaminate a pool like this.
0: I didn't dare. Cockney's body disappears. The pirate's going to know something's wrong.
5: Well, I just think Gracie buried it or somebody else. Besides, what hurt if it does get uneasy?
0: Well, Skip, there are a couple of things that keep gnawing at my mind.
5: Such as?
0: Those two shots that were fired at us.
5: Oh.
0: Were they really meant for us? Or was the pirate firing at Cockney?
5: Cockney?
0: They were meant for Cockney, but it looks like nobody knows yet that we've landed on the island.
5: Hey, how could they miss the airplane coming down?
0: Well, the engines were dead. They just barely glided up to the beach. Unless somebody happened to be looking up, they'd never known we were even in the sky.
5: Okay, so nobody knows we're on the island. What about?
0: In that case, nobody wants to kill us. Those shots were meant for Cockney.
5: Well, I like it that way better. I never did hanker to have somebody itching to bump me. Huh? What you looking for?
0: Look here, Skip.
5: You find something?
0: Oh. Barefoot prints of a girl's foot in the sand.
2: Yeah, I'm pointing in that direction.
0: Yeah. There's a sort of path away from the pool up through the palm trees.
2: Yes, sir. As neat as though she'd put up a signboard. Well, lead on, Chief.
0: Use these palm trees for shelter as much as possible.
2: Just in case of the pirate, huh?
0: Yeah.
2: We're right up ahead. The jungle looks like it thickened up a bit.
0: We're climbing up toward the brow of the second hump, if you notice.
2: Yeah.
0: Apparently, Gracie doesn't wear shoes anymore. Lots of tracks of a girl's bare feet.
2: All the same girl?
0: Seem to be.
2: Hey, the jungle's beginning to close in around us.
0: Pat's still good. She must make a practice of bathing down at the pool.
2: Yeah. Oh, boy, that shade feels good. I never did see such a sun as they have down in this part of the world.
0: That's a lot.
2: Yeah. Jungle's closed in over the top of us like a tent.
0: Hey, hold it.
2: What happened?
0: Listen.
6: You're a rock. You're a hole. You're a hole. 15 men and a dead man. You're a rock.
0: Listen. Well, I'll be a son of a gun.
3: Oh, I'll shoot. I'm rising in the carnival. Here, Gracie.
2: Hey, Captain, that's the craziest thing I ever heard.
0: It's a parrot, Skip.
2: A parrot?
3: Yahoo! 15 men are dead man's killed.
0: It looks like Gracie's got a parrot to keep her company over on this side of the island.
5: Well, I'll say this for him. He's the loudest parrot I ever heard.
6: Well, he's my parrot.
2: Hey.
6: You heard me. He's my parrot, so what about it?
2: I don't see you.
6: No, of course you don't see me.
2: You see her, Captain?
0: I know. She's hidden somewhere up the path in the jungle.
6: There's no use you looking for me. You'll never find me.
3: Here, Gracie.
6: Polly, shut up that noise.
0: You must be Gracie.
6: And if I am, so what?
0: Come on out of hiding and let's talk.
6: No, you don't.
0: Don't what? What do you mean?
6: I don't take no chances with men. Not on this desert island, I don't.
0: But we've just arrived.
6: I know that. I saw your airplane drop out of the sky.
0: Well, then why weren't you down at the beach to meet it?
6: Not me. I watch out for myself, I do. Besides, the way you were falling, I thought sure you'd be smashed to bits.
7: Oh, no, not us.
6: Well, it makes no matter. The same rule applies to you two gents, which applies to them that's on the other side of the island.
0: And, what rules are those?
6: This off of the island belongs to me.
0: Oh?
6: Yes. When you came to the ravine and waded across the creek, you came on my side of the island.
7: Hey, you mean that hill over yonder belongs to the men, and this hill belongs just to you?
6: That's just what I said, isn't it?
0: I don't get it.
6: I'm a good girl, I am, and I'm a fighter. And when that saving yacht over yonder went on the rocks, I was the only girl left alive. I took things in my own hands.
7: Yeah, and you sound like you were just the gal could do it, too.
6: And so I am.
0: How many were on the yacht before it was wrecked?
6: The master and the missus and a crew of 7.
7: What about you?
6: I was the missus' lady's mate. And a very good lady's mate I am, too.
0: That makes 10 on the yacht. How many landed safely on the beach?
6: 4 of them.
7: You and Cockney and the pirate and one other, huh?
6: The pirate?
7: Sure, the Spanish baby with a turban.
6: That would be Manuel.
7: Manuel the pirate.
0: And who was the 4th?
6: He was the captain of the yacht. He was killed 2 days after we landed.
7: And I'll bet it was Nicola, was Manuel the pirate who done it, too.
6: It was him and Cockney together.
0: Why?
6: It was over me.
7: Hey, you must have some.
6: Oh, yeah, my moments, if I do say so myself.
7: Well, come on, climb out of the bushes and let's have a look at it.
6: Oh, no, you don't.
0: Is that why you divided the island in 2 parts and why you keep to yourself over here?
6: It is. When I see the way the men were killing each other with me to go to the winner, I just made up my own rules and got me a gun and a box of cartridges to back me up.
7: Hey, you ain't poking a gun through the bushes at us right now, are you?
6: Make a move in the wrong direction and see what happens.
7: You know something, Gracie?
6: Well, you're getting mighty familiar with the use of a girl's name, if I may say so.
7: Oh, no kidding, Gracie. You're what I'd call a woman with an iron willpower.
0: What about that parrot we keep hearing?
6: He's my pal, he is. My pal and my watchdog. Ain't anybody able to come within a mile of us without Belshazzar letting me know.
7: Belshazzar, huh?
0: Oh. So that's how you knew we were coming up the path, huh?
6: That's it. Every time Manuel or Cockney tries to come over here...
0: Oh, by the way, you're not going to have to worry about Cockney anymore.
6: What are you talking about?
0: Manuel just shot him.
6: Oh, no.
0: Yeah. We saw him do it.
6: Then none of us is safe on this island. With nobody to stop Manuel, he'll have his oars by the heel before morning.

Marooned on a desert island with a Cockney girl and Manuel the pirate, Captain Friday and Skip Turner face one of the most amazing adventures of their lives in the second episode of The Girl on Shipwreck Island, which is entitled The Pirate is a Fighting Man. Listen next week to another in this fascinating series of Adventures by Morse.

You know, some marmalades get some of their tang from added flavoring. While Robertson's Golden Shred gets all of its tang from Seville oranges. What would you rather have for breakfast?

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2: Oh, come in, Smithers. 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
3: No, sir. 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
4: New Kellogg's Rise and Shine. 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

0: 31 and a half, 32, 33, 35, 40, and 10 is 50, and 50 is a pound. 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
1: 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Get out there right away. That is all. Gordon.

Truth is often stranger than fiction. No one is as certain of this old adage as the person who turns the pages of the official records of crime. Here are uncovered those quirks of the human mind which, when translated into action, make crime so puzzling, not only to the average citizen, but even to the trained police officer. Mr. Average Citizen is prone to shrug his shoulders and let the explanation come from the police. It is astonishing with what cunning the criminal hides his intents. Always the police find it, uncover it, and the case is solved. It is this kind of case we are about to hear. A cunning killer, the motive hidden, actions that only a psychiatrist could explain. A strange crime indeed. But to tell you more of it would be to take away interest from this extraordinary story. So let us now listen to The Laughing Killer.

0: It is late afternoon, March 7th, 1936. Inside the San Mateo Police Headquarters, there is little to relieve the monotony of the day. Broken only by the deep hum of some casual fly, silence occupies the room. Suddenly, the phone on the robbery details desk begins ringing, rings until answered.
1: San Mateo Police, robbery detail.
2: This is Joey Sells. I've just been held up.
1: Where?
2: Over at the gas station. You know, over here on 3rd and B.
1: Yeah?
2: Three mugs with guns walked in and took 13 bucks out of the cash register.
1: How long ago was this?
2: Just a few minutes ago.
1: Okay, we'll send someone over. You can tell them all about it. Yeah, they'll be right over. All right, boys. Get on over there.
3: Give us the description of these men and fill out this report. We'll see what we can do for you.
4: Sure. They were all dressed about the same way. All had overcoats.
3: You said something about guns, too, didn't you?
4: Yeah, they all had guns.
1: Notice what kind of guns?
4: Why, no. No, I didn't.
3: What color were their overcoats?
4: Color?
3: Yeah.
4: Well, let me see. I think they were gray. Yes, they were gray.
1: Could you identify them? The men, I mean, if you saw them again.
4: Well, I don't know. They
3: didn't wear masks, did they?
4: No, that is, I don't think so.
1: You don't think so?
4: No, I'm sure they didn't. I couldn't see them very well.
3: Why not?
4: Well, they had their coat collars turned up, you know, high over their faces.
3: And they wear hats?
4: Yeah.
3: Both of them?
4: Yeah.
3: How about the other?
4: The other?
3: Yeah, you said there were three. Did the third wear a hat?
4: He didn't wear a hat.
1: What did he look like?
4: I can't seem to remember very well. He was sort of dark.
3: You don't seem very sure of all this, young fella. First you say there were three of them, and then you say both wore hats. You can't give us a description.
1: You're sure you were held up?
4: Yeah, I was.
3: Well, then what did the men look like?
4: Well, wait a minute. Let me think a bit.
3: Were they blonde, dark-haired, red-headed, what?
4: They were all sort of dark-haired.
1: All three of them?
4: Yeah, I'm sure of that.
1: How could you tell that? You said they had hats on and wore their coat collars turned up.
4: Oh, well...
3: Come on, young fella. Give us a straight story on this.
4: Well, you mean you don't believe me that I was robbed, I mean?
3: Hardly.
4: But I'm on the level.
3: Come on, this isn't getting anywhere.
4: All right. As a matter of fact, I wasn't robbed.
3: That's just what I figured. Now, what's the idea?
4: I needed some dough, so I framed this. I only took 13 bucks.
1: You mean you hoped we'd believe that story of yours and spend a lot of time looking for three birds who didn't even exist while you spent the money. Is that it?
4: Why, I didn't care whether you fellas ever looked for them or not, just as, so long as I got the 13 bucks.
1: Where do you live?
4: I acquired a house in Woodside. I live there.
3: What do you mean, acquired?
4: I got it in a trade deal, you know, swapping things around.
1: Who'd you get it from?
4: A woman, Mrs. Ada French. She traded it to me for an automobile and some lots up on Skyline Boulevard.
3: You got a deed to it?
4: A deed?
3: Yeah, a certificate of ownership.
4: Well, no, I haven't.
1: I think we'd better take this fella into the station, Ed. The more he talks, the less I believe.
3: Here, too. Come on, Sells. You're going to take a little ride with us.
4: Oh, listen. Can't you boys just sort of forget all this and let me go? I won't pull anything like it again.
3: Not a chance. You've already pulled enough. Matter of fact, I wouldn't be surprised to see the judge give you 30 days for this trick. Come on, put on your hat.
0: And for his attempted hoax, Jerome Sells draws just that. 30 days in the San Mateo jail. But during the first week of his stay there, he spends his time laughing one minute and telling all sorts of strange stories the next. Finally, after 12 days of his sentence have passed, the police call Sheriff McGrath of San Mateo County. Tell him about their storytelling prisoner. His curiosity aroused, Sheriff McGrath decides to have a talk with Sells.
5: Sells, they tell me you've been spinning some tall yarns over at the jailhouse. Is that right?
4: I don't know as you'd call them yarns, Sheriff.
5: What are you in for?
4: Oh, I needed some dough, so I framed little hoax over at the service station. Took some cash out of the till and reported it as a hold.
5: How about this house you talked about, the one in Woodside? I understand you got it through some sort of a trade.
4: Yeah, that's right.
5: What were the details of that trade, sir?
4: Oh, they're kind of mixed up. Take a long time to tell you.
5: Oh, that's all right. I've got the time. So since you're in no hurry to get anywhere, not for a while anyway, let's hear him.
4: Well, I got the house from a woman who owned it. Traded it for some property I had up in Oregon and a car for it.
5: Mm-hmm. What was her name, sir?
4: French. Ada French.
5: Where is she now?
4: Where is she now? Boy, that's a hot one.
5: Well, what's so funny?
4: Well, it's just one of those things, Sheriff. She ran off with a Bulgarian army officer. I don't know where she went.
5: Well, I still don't see anything so funny in that.
4: That's because you don't know her. His name was Berenwich.
5: How do you spell that, sir?
4: What, Berenwich?
5: Yeah.
4: Why, I don't know. B-A-R-O-N, bitch, I guess.
5: You say he was a Bulgarian?
4: Yeah.
5: An army officer?
4: Yeah, at least. That's what he said.
5: I see. Now, Sells, there's another little thing you might be able to explain for me. Where'd you get all the money you've been spending lately?
4: Huh?
5: I've learned that you've been spending a lot of cash lately. Where'd you get it?
4: Well, as a matter of fact, Ada transferred her bank account to me before she ran off with the guy.
5: Oh, she did?
4: Yeah.
5: Why?
4: Why?
5: That's right, why?
4: Well, I guess because she kind of liked me. I knew her pretty well, and she just decided to let me have it. That's all.
5: You don't know, have any idea where she is now?
4: Nope, not the faintest, Sheriff. Somewhere with that Baron Ridge guy.
5: Well, you're pretty happy about all this, aren't you, sir?
4: Well, not exactly happy. I get a kick out of the old lady running up with a Bulgarian army officer and leaving all her dough to me. Why wouldn't I?
5: Why, of course. Why wouldn't you?
4: She's goofy enough to do that. I got a right to have a laugh out of it, haven't I?
5: Why, sure. You can laugh all you want. There's only one thing. I'm afraid you'll have to do your laughing over in our jail for a while. Just until I find out a little more about your elderly lady friend, Mrs. French. You don't mind her?
4: Me? Mind? No, go right ahead. I still think it's funny. I get a big kick out of the whole thing.
0: So the mirth-stricken youth is placed in the county jail. And Sheriff McGrath sets out to find out a few more details of his association with the romantic Mrs. French. And accompanied by Deputy Sheriff Thomas Maloney, he questions the neighbors near the Woodside house.
6: No, there never was anybody by the name of French lived around here. There was a Mrs. Ada Rice lived at the place you mentioned, but I never heard of a French.
7: Sure, I knew Ada Rice. Knew her pretty well, too. I never could figure out where she went to. That young fellow that lives here now said she'd run off and got married. But that was nearly a year ago. I've often thought about her. She was a mighty fine woman, believe me.
1: Yes, Sheriff, Mrs. Rice did transfer her bank account to this Sells fella. No, she didn't come in herself, just did it by signature. Surely, if you want a copy of the transfer, you're more than welcome to it. I never did exactly understand the relationship between young Sells and Mrs. Rice, but it wasn't any of my business, so I didn't pay any attention to it.
5: Now, here's what I want you to do. This piece of paper has a signature on it. You see here? Ada Rice. Now, here's another piece of paper with the same signature on it. I want you to tell me if they were both made by the same person.
8: Let me see. No, I wouldn't say that they were made by the same person, Sheriff. This one here is a copy. Fairly good one, too, but not perfect by a long way.
5: That's all I want to know. Come on, Tom. I'm anxious to see what our friend Sells can think up as answers to the questions we've found for him.
9: Hello, Sheriff.
5: Sells, Deputy Maloney and I have been asking a few questions. We're not exactly satisfied with the results. I want you to see if you can give us better ones.
9: What are they?
5: Well, in the first place, you told us that the woman you got that house from was named French. Is that right?
9: Yep, that's right.
5: And yet her name is Rice. Ada Rice. Now, why the phony name?
9: I don't think I want to answer that one yet, Sheriff. Try another.
5: All right. I've checked the copy of the bank transfer, and it's a forgery. What do you say to that?
9: A forgery?
5: That's right. Are you going to tell me you didn't forge Ada Rice's signature?
9: I'm not going to tell you anything, Sheriff. Why should I?
5: Because you're getting in deeper every time you tell one of your lies. It's liable to go pretty hard with you before this is over, that's why.
9: Sorry, Sheriff. I don't feel like talking now. Why don't you go out and find that Bulgarian army officer, Baranovich? Maybe he can tell you a few things.
5: There's one more thing I'd like to ask you, Sells. The people who live out near your place tell me you've been seen in an automobile several times, driving it. Where's that car now?
9: I gave it to Ada. It was part of the trade. You go find Baranovich and Ada, and maybe you'll find the car, too.
5: All right, take him back to his cell. I guess we'll have to get the real story from some other source. It's a sure thing I can't listen to this laughing hyena anymore. Take him away.
0: Back at the Woodside house, McGrath gets a description of the missing car, has a bulletin sent out to all points to be on the lookout for it, then proceeds to delve into the laughing Jerry Sells' past. 2 days later, a report comes in from Burlingame that the car has been located in a garage there. An immediate check with officials of that city brings to light the fact that it is the same car which several months back had been reported stolen from a Burlingame resident, that the owner had collected insurance on it at that time. And with this added twist to the already puzzling case, McGrath once again faces his prisoner. Once again, asks questions.
5: You're in so deep right now, Sells. The sooner you decide to talk, the better it's going to be for you. Now, what about this stolen car business?
9: Well, what about it?
5: Where'd you get it?
9: I didn't.
5: What do you mean by that? You didn't what?
9: I didn't have a stolen car. I told you what happened to
5: sure,
9: mine.
5: Sure, that and a lot of other things, too. But every time I check on your stories, they turn out to be lies. Oh, come on. Why don't you settle down? Get your feet in the ground. Tell me the straight of all this mess.
9: No. I think I've said enough for a while. I don't feel like saying anything more. Sorry, Sheriff. But that's the way it goes.
5: All right, Sells. Keep on making it tough for us. But you know you're being silly, don't you? Because as long as you refuse to cooperate with us, you're staying right here in jail.
9: That's all right. You find my friend Bernwitz, and then I'll tell you a lot of things. A lot of things you never even thought of.
5: Oh, take him back to jail. I'm getting tired of that laughing.
0: And back to his cell he goes, laughing at his hidden joke, insinuating to his escort that he knows many things, but that he won't tell them yet. Sheriff McGrath, after a night of pondering the case, decides to try slightly different tactics. Accordingly, the next day, McGrath, Maloney, and another deputy take Sells over to his house at Woodside. For several hours, they go over the house with him, asking questions, writing down the answers, then asking the same questions over again. Finally, McGrath begins a psychological experiment.
10: Sit down, Jerry. Might as well take it easy.
9: Are you going to stay here?
10: Why, sure. Why not?
9: I don't know. Only, okay. I'll sit down.
10: That's the idea. Make yourself comfortable. Sure the place to do it, eh, Tom?
11: Yeah. Soft seat. Nice, easy pillow. Really, a great little spot.
10: I guess you were pretty happy up here, Jerry.
9: Yeah, I was.
10: You live here when Mrs. Rice had the place?
9: Yeah, sometimes.
10: Yeah, that's a great spot, all right. Wouldn't mind living here myself. Of course, there's only one thing about it.
11: What's that, Sheriff?
10: The flies. Never could stand a lot of flies buzzing around.
9: Where do you see flies?
10: Right outside the window there. A whole flock of them. Big bottlenecks.
9: I can't see any.
10: Boy, sure, I can see them. Hear them, too. Can't you, Tom?
11: Sure.
10: Yeah, I don't like them. They're sort of, well, you know, unpleasant. Always buzzing around, looking for some place to sit down, get a meal.
11: Yeah. Guess that's what those are looking for now.
9: Stop talking about flies, will you?
10: Well, what's the matter with you, Jerry? You look kind of pale. Look at him, Tom. He's white as a sheet, isn't he?
11: Yeah. Must be upset about something. That it, Sells?
9: No. No. There's nothing the matter with me. Only, will you lay off that talk about flies?
10: Well, you're making a lot of fuss over a swarm of bottleneck flies, Jerry. How come they upset you so? Remind you of something?
9: Yes. Cut it out.
10: Well, why don't you tell us about it, Jerry? We'd like to hear it, wouldn't we, Tom?
11: Sure. What's so important about a bunch of flies buzzing around, Sal?
9: Please, I can't stand it any longer.
10: Flies never hurt anyone's cells. Not badly, I mean. They just buzz around looking for food, just the same as you or I. Only they're flies. We're not.
9: All right, Chief. I'll tell you. I killed Ada. I killed her right here in this house. Now, will you stop talking about flies? Will you,
10: please? Where was Berenvich when you killed her?
9: Berenvich. He was gone.
10: And what did you do with Mrs. Rice's body after you'd murdered her?
9: I can't talk anymore now. I killed her. That's all I can say. Now, will you take me out of here? Take me back to jail. Anywhere. Only let's get out of here.
10: All right, Jerry, we'll take you back to jail. And you'll stay there until you get ready to tell us the whole story. So come on, let's get going.
9: Killing Ada. It was a mistake on my part. An awful mistake. You see, Ada used to come into my gas station for gas and oil all the time. She got so she was coming oftener every week. And then she began asking me to go out to the house with her for dinner. Things like that.
10: And you went?
9: Naturally. What would you have done? I'm only human, aren't I? And she was older and... But what difference does it make? All this business has nothing to do with what happened that night anyway. I don't know why I'm telling you about
10: it. Go ahead, Jerry. You can skip the more intimate details. What we want is, how did you kill her? And what did you do with her afterward?
9: Yeah. Yeah. I know what you want. I'll tell you. I went out the house that night. When I got there, it was all dark. Inside the house, it was dark. So I unlocked the door. I had a key by then and went inside. It was so dark, I couldn't see anything, and I felt my way along until suddenly I felt something. Someone. I thought it was Berenvich.
10: Go on, Jerry.
5: You thought it was Baranovich?
9: I thought it was Baranovich. And I decided to fix him. So I reached down in the fireplace and grabbed the poker. I could hear someone breathing right near me. And I swung the poker around in a circle. I hit something and I heard a heavy fall. Then, I guess I went a little crazy because I remember kneeling down and beating it some more, beating it until the breathing stopped. Then I turned on the light and I discovered my mistake.
5: It was Mrs. Rice.
9: Yeah. And she was dead. I'd killed her by mistake.
5: Where was Baranovich?
9: Baranovich? Baranovich? Oh, he wasn't there. He'd gone, I guess.
5: You know, Jerry, it's a funny thing. Up to this point, I think you've been telling the truth. But as soon as you started fumbling around now, I have a hunch you're lying again. How about it?
9: I told you I killed her, didn't I? I told you how I did it. Isn't that enough?
5: No, I want two more things. Where's her body? And what about this Baronet's person?
9: I've talked enough. I'm not saying any more about anything. You can ask me questions till you're blue in the face, and the answer is no. I don't know.
0: So once again, one moment laughing, one moment serious, Jerome Sells decides to close up, refuses to make any more statements to clarify the ones he has already made. But used to his ways by now, Sheriff McGrath instructs the deputies to return him to jail, settles down to await the killer's next talking spell. And 2 days later, his patience is rewarded when Sells asks to see him, sends word he is ready to talk. And in McGrath's office, a little later...
5: Hello, Jerry. Sit down.
9: Thanks.
5: So you've decided to tell me the story. Is that right?
9: Sure. I'll tell you, Sheriff. In fact, I'll do more than that. I'll show you how to get out to where she is.
5: That's fine, Jerry, fine. I thought you'd see the light before long.
9: Well, you know me, Sheriff. I've got to be in the mood before I'll talk. There's a stubborn streak in me somewhere, I guess, that makes me as mean as that devil sometimes.
5: I know that only too well by now.
9: Yeah, I guess you do. Anyway, you'll find her at the Boulder Creek Road, about 11 miles northeast of Saratoga.
5: You're sure she's there?
9: Why, I ought to be. Just before you picked me up, I took a ride out there and made sure. Come on. Let's go get her. I need the air.
0: And after a drive out the Boulder Creek Road, Sells suddenly points to a large clump of bushes, indicates it to be the hiding place. A moment later, Sheriff McGrath is in possession of the long-missing body of Mrs. Ada Rice. Loading it aboard the car, the group start back the road to the morgue, when suddenly the paradoxical Mr. Sells turns to the sheriff, asks a strange question.
12: Say, Sheriff, did you ever get the wire off that other fella?
5: Huh? What other fella?
12: Oh, I forgot. I haven't told you about that, have I?
5: Well, I guess not, Jeff.
9: Well, I might as well. There's no reason why I shouldn't. I got that Baranovich guy after all.
5: You mean you killed him, too?
9: Sure, why not? You see, he was in the house the night I killed Ada, and he knew I'd done it. So a little while afterwards, he started calling me up and asking for money. He said he'd turn me in if I didn't raise some cash for him. But I told him to keep out of my way or I'd get him, too, and he'd stop calling.
13: You said you killed him.
9: I did. I came back to the house one night, and when I walked in the door, there he was, sitting in a chair with a .38 in his hand. Before I could do anything, he jammed it in at me, and I struggled with him. Pretty soon I got it. I hit him over the head a few times, and he fell down.
5: Are you sure you're telling me the truth, Jerry?
9: Sure. I'm giving you the straight goods, Sheriff.
5: All right, go ahead. What'd you do then?
9: Got some heavy baling wire and wrapped him up in it. Then I found some hunks of lead, and I tied them on. Finally, I drove him out to the bridge and dumped him off. I figured he'd probably wash ashore by now. That's why I asked about the wire.
5: Well, I don't know, Jerry. It's getting so I don't know when to believe you and when not to. However, I've got an idea. And if I can promote it, we'll see how much truth there is in your story.
9: What do you mean?
5: Simply that I'm going to get in touch with Inspector Pigeon of Berkeley and ask him a favor. If he falls in with the idea, you're going to have a chance to try lying to the lie detector. I'm anxious to see how it comes out. Step on it, Maloney.
0: And a few days later, in Inspector Pigeon's office at Berkeley, Jerry Sells, the laughing killer, sits before a strangely constructed machine. Around his arm is a blood pressure winding. In front of him are numerous instruments for indicating changes of heartbeat, quickened pulse. Quietly, Inspector Pigeon asks the questions, watches his apparatus as it responds, false or true.
13: Now, Sells, I want you to repeat what I say.
9: Okay, Inspector, shoot the works.
13: I want you to say, I did not kill Mrs. Rice.
9: But I did.
13: That's all right. You repeat what I said.
9: Okay. I did not kill Mrs. Rice.
1: Now, I'm going to ask you to notice that instrument hand in front of you, Sheriff. It has registered an uneven line during Sell's last statement. That indicates an increased heartbeat, or, to our way of figuring, a lie. Now, Sells, will you tell us what you did to Baron Vitz?
9: Sure. I killed him. Hit him with a gun and tied him up with baling wire.
1: You notice the line, Sheriff?
14: I do. It's wiggling all over the place.
1: Naturally, the lie detector cannot be used as direct evidence. Its testimony is not acceptable in a court. But as far as we can go, the detector is telling us that this man is lying.
14: Thanks a lot, Inspector Pigeon. Now, if you'll get Sells out from under that machine, I'll take him back to San Mateo. He's probably lonesome for his jail cell by now. How about it, Jerry?

0: And once back in jail, Jerome Sell settles down to a surly existence, broken only by his spasmodic moments of laughter. And Sheriff McGrath, his case complete, turns the evidence over to District Attorney Gilbert Ferrell. On March 12, 1936, Sell stands before Superior Court Judge Cotton, pleads guilty to the crime. Then, before Judge Cotton pronounces sentence, Ferrell makes a closing statement.
1: Your Honor, at this time, I should like to recommend that the defendant be spared the extreme penalty. He has cooperated with the law throughout this trial. He's pled guilty, therefore saving a great deal of time and money for the county. He's also shown his willingness to cooperate by identifying the body of his victim, Ada Rice. And he's the only man who could have done this due to reasons you already know. However, I ask the court to make certain, if it sees fit to impose a life sentence, to make certain that Jerome Sells will spend the rest of his life in the penitentiary. And the only way to do this is to recommend that there be no parole. Thank you, Your Honor.
2: Jerome Sells, stand and face the court. Are you ready at this time to have sentence passed on you?
3: I guess so, Your Honor.
2: Then I sentence you to spend the rest of your natural life in San Quentin Penitentiary. Furthermore, I order that you be sentenced without benefit of a parole during your lifetime.
0: And just 2 months later from his cell in San Quentin, Jerome Sells turns the final page in his macabre story, brings to a close all conjecture about his second victim.
4: Of course, that was all hooey. I never killed that Bulgarian army officer, Berenvich. As a matter of fact, there never was any Berenvich. I just made him up on the spur of the moment. And did I get a lot of laughs out of that? Why, you guys never knew where you were.

ends Jerome Sells' almost unbelievable tale, and at the same time, so ends his career as a killer. The only motive ever discovered for his crime was his desire for Ada Rice's bank account, a small prize to gain when placed beside the sentence he received. There is no chance for him to obtain his freedom from some subsequent parole board, because his sentence, without benefit of parole, precludes that. Only death can free him from his cell. The police and the district attorney deserve great credit for their patience in uncovering the motive of the crime, the successive steps which finally led to the conviction and sentence. Crime does not pay.

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1: Broadway's my beat. 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

0: Broadway. It's an enchanted island or a prison cut off from the rest of the world. It all depends upon the mood you're in. The sudden sounds that dart from doorways, call them fury or make yourself believe their promises dimly heard. Or con yourself that the stare that just trailed by you had nothing to do with hunger. You can kid yourself on Broadway because that's what it's here for. It's Broadway, my beat. To a policeman, a telephone is an instrument of mayhem. It carries the after images of violent death with the speed of sound. The telephone told me there'd been a murder. It told me just now. It told me where. It told me to climb six flights of steps at the Ramsey Apartments, and I'd find death waiting for me in an elevator near the head of the stairs.
1: Right over here, Danny.
0: Hi, Mugovan.
1: In here, in the elevator. There he is, Danny, on the floor.
0: Who is he?
1: No identification. Person unknown shot to death by person unknown. Whereabouts of the shooting is a moot point.
0: This man's too well dressed to go around without a wallet or some kind of identification.
2: Maybe he was heisted.
0: Who are you?
3: Elevator man.
1: Yeah, Danny, he runs the elevator. He called in the precinct. I got the call.
3: Maybe the guy's wallet was heisted. Robbery, huh? With a deadly weapon.
0: You?
3: Funny man.
0: What's your name, elevator man?
3: Eddie Amboy, 1212 East 54th. You walk up two, turn right, turn left, then walk up a half till there's nothing but a door. Eddie Amboy, my place.
0: Okay, Eddie, tell me about it.
3: About what?
0: Book him, Mugovan. I'm tired.
3: Oh, about the guy here? I already did that. Ask this Mugovan here. I did the story to him.
1: Mr. Clovis tired. Do the story again.
3: Yeah, I am. The guy pushes a buzz on the first floor.
0: Where were you?
3: In the sub-basement. Little thing's wrong with this elevator. I was fixing it. I'm conscientious.
0: Go ahead.
3: The guy buzzes, I bring the car up, I open the door. This guy gets in. He's holding his tummy like it aches him. He says, sixth floor, please. I close the door, I turn the handle. We ride. Now comes the sixth floor. We stop. I open the door, I look around. The guy's on the floor, dead. Tummy ache turns out to be caused by bullet.
0: The story he told you, Mugovan?
1: The same.
3: If it gets too complicated, I'll be glad to do it again. Start all over in the sub-basement.
0: You did good.
3: Thanks. Can I have my elevator back now?
0: It's not yours anymore, kid. When a man gets murdered on an elevator, the elevator suddenly belongs to the world. A man's dying takes many shapes, occurs in many places. It's rare that he has a choice. But the unknown, unnamed man whose face was now gaunt against the pressure of his cheekbones, whose eyes held no reflection of the light shining into them, seemed to have made one. He chose not to die in the street, but to crawl within the metal walls of an elevator. And the plain, the prosaic words, the dying words on his lips, he must have chosen too. Because for him, they had meaning. It was my job to find out their meaning. At headquarters, we put tracers out on the murdered man. Who was he? If we knew that, maybe we'd know why he had to die. And in the morning, I went back to the sixth floor he'd wanted. I had Mugovan's list of the tenants in the three apartments on that floor. I rang the first bell on the list.
4: What do you want?
0: You're Miss Conrad?
4: What do you want?
0: I'm from the police.
4: Who is it, Martha? Who is it?
0: Don't you think you'd better tell her?
4: Martha, how dare you not answer me? Who is it? And don't tell me it's no one because I heard you whispering. Who is it, Martha?
5: It's the police.
4: Oh! Oh, how wonderful, the police. But isn't that the end? Show them in, Martha. No. No, wait, darling. First, I want to paint my face.
5: Come in.
0: But I...
5: It's all right. She's already done her face. Come in. Down this hall, please.
4: No. No, don't come any closer. I want you both to stand right where you are. Especially you, policeman.
0: You're Miss Conrad?
4: Mary Conrad. You may call me Mary. Because Mary's a grand old name. Martha.
5: Yes?
4: Martha, get the policeman and me something. A libation, a morning martini, anything the policeman wants.
0: Don't go away, Martha.
4: You afraid to be left alone with me, policeman?
0: Miss Conrad, a man was murdered in this building last night.
4: Murder? In this building? That's the end. Martha, did you hear what the beautiful man said?
0: He got in the elevator and asked for the sixth floor. Was it you he wanted to see, Miss Conrad?
4: The policeman must want a drink.
5: No, Mary, he wants to...
4: Do as I say, Martha. Don't be angry with me, darling. Just always do as I say. Now, where were we? Oh, yes, the murdered man. Who was he?
0: We don't know, but I have a picture.
4: A picture? How wonderful. Gimme, gimme, gimme.
0: Here.
4: Very distinguished. So dead. So horribly dead.
0: Do you know him?
4: Would it make it easier for you if I did, policeman?
0: Do you know him, Miss Conrad?
4: I'm sorry, dreadfully sorry. We don't know this man, do we, Martha? Do we?
5: No. No, we don't know him.
0: Where were you last night, Miss Conrad?
4: I was here. All day. All evening, all night. I didn't go out once. Did I, Martha?
5: No.
0: The commotion in the hall when the man was found, it didn't wake you?
4: Did it wake me, Martha?
5: No, you slept very soundly.
0: You sleep in the same room with Miss Conrad, Martha?
5: Well, I...
4: Policeman, you talk to Martha as if she were a servant.
0: But I thought...
4: That's dreadful. Of course Martha's not a servant. She's my sister. Isn't she the end?
0: Maybe I said something after that. I don't remember. What I do remember is waving my jaw a few times and trying to smile and give the impression of... Of course she's your sister. What else? Then I left. The apartment door across the hall had a nameplate that said Jonathan Quill and was equipped with a door knocker, a brass dragon sticking his tongue out at me. I lifted him up and pushed his face against the door. And then it happened. The door swung open. I stepped inside. How was I to know I was standing in the middle of a train crossing?
2: Jump over it, boy. Jump over it. You want to get hit by a train? Oh,
6: yeah. You sure had a narrow escape now, didn't you? Could have taken off at all.
0: Yeah. Hey, what goes on?
6: Look at her go. Oh, the exact replica of the Super Chief. And almost as fast. Oh, always wanted to be a brakeman, boy. Became a millionaire instead. What did you want to become?
0: A millionaire. I got to be a policeman instead.
6: Glad you came. Never had a policeman watch for trains. Never thought about asking one.
0: Well, now that you're delighted, Mr. Quill, I hope I won't do anything to break up your fun. I'm a policeman come to see about a murder.
6: Yeah, a murder? Wait till I throw the switch, boy. Wait till I throw the switch here. Just get away from it. Did you see a murder? You mean the one down the hall? The elevator murder? I didn't do it, and I'll prove it to you.
0: Mr. Quill.
6: You bet I'll prove it to you. You want an alibi, don't you? That's why you came here. I know all about policemen. You want alibis. Harold! Harold!
7: Yeah?
6: Come in here. Harold, that's a policeman. You know what to do, Harold. Right over there. That's a policeman right there.
7: Hello. My name's Harold Blake, Jonathan's partner.
0: Danny Clover.
7: You seem to have gotten Jonathan excited. Jonathan gets excited.
6: Tell him, Harold. Tell him. You know what to do now, I tell him.
7: Well, ever since the elevator boy was in here last night...
0: Eddie Amboy? He didn't say anything about that. I didn't know he came in the apartment.
7: Well, he reported the murder from here.
0: You mean he used your phone to call the police?
7: Yes, that's right. To call the police. I was here visiting with Jonathan. I live in the next apartment, you see.
0: I see. Pretty late for visiting, wasn't it?
7: By some standards.
6: Some standards.
7: Frankly, Mr. Clover, and you've probably never gotten an alibi like this in your life, we wanted to watch the trains on what we call the milk run. That's our alibi.
6: Tell him what else, Harold. Go ahead.
7: Oh, I don't think that's necessary.
0: Go ahead. Tell me what else.
7: Well, it's about the elevator operator, about Eddie. Jonathan thinks Eddie is the murderer.
6: That's what I think.
0: Oh? Why?
6: Because Eddie is mean and spiteful and tried every which way to make an unhonest dollar. He's the type that murders other types.
0: What else?
6: Need there be anything else? Eddie is the killer. It's a hunch I have. I have made $1 million with my hunches.
7: You see how it is, Mr. Clover?
0: No, I don't see. But I'm going to try. Where there's peace, gentlemen, and quiet. Away from trains, gentlemen.
8: Hey, Danny. You in the mood for heap big powwow?
0: Huh? Say that again, Tartaglia.
8: Powwow, that's Indian talk, the throwback.
0: Try me once more, Tartaglia.
8: Well, a throwback to last night. Every night I play Cowboys and Indians with Mrs. Tartaglia and my six boys.
0: Hmm?
8: Yeah, and I am always an Indian. Hey, you should see my teepee, Danny. A surplus army blanket.
0: There must be a string of beads around here somewhere, Tartaglia. Go play someplace else.
8: Danny, please, be serious. We got work to do.
0: Oh. Well, who makes medicine first, you or me?
8: Huh? Oh, me, Danny, me. Now, this is a very grave matter. The technical boys say the signal system on the elevator where deceased unknown was found murdered... You follow me?
0: Mm-hmm.
8: They say said signal system was disconnected when they went over it.
0: So?
8: So what makes the mystery into a big pile is that somewhere there is a discrepancy.
7: Like what?
8: Like a discrepancy in time. Detective Mugovan received the murder call at his precinct at 2:55 in the a.m. He noted it down.
7: So?
8: So Dr. Sinsky says after examination of said unknown deceased, that said unknown deceased was deceased for at least 2 hours when found,
7: mm-hmm.
8: which would place the time of his murder, considering the here and there of police routine, at about 1 in the morning, not at 2:55 as was called in by the elevator operator. Now, this means the boy cut off the signal system. He should not be disturbed. Danny, I ain't finished. I can't never get a word out edgewise.

0: The doorman told me I'd find you here, Eddie.
1: Oh, well, it's the hard detective, huh? Where else would you find this elevator boy, bloodhound? I'll answer that. In the sub-basement, fixing this stinking elevator.
0: Last night, Eddie, did you have to fix the elevator before you called the police?
1: That's a very interesting question, because I can't figure out what it means. Very mystical.
0: I'll explain it to you, elevator boy.
1: Now, go back, bloodhound. You come under here with me, you might get your throat

0: Very mystical.
1: I'll explain it to you, elevator boy.
0: Now go back, bloodhound. You come under here with me, you might get your throat caught in a steel cable or something. Under here is for experts.
1: From here, then. The call you made to the police, Eddie. How come it was almost an hour late? That's a long time, an hour.
0: Hey, you're good. You boys are real good to find out a thing like that.
1: We got experts, too, Eddie. So maybe you better put your elevator away someplace and come out here and talk to me. Expert to expert.
0: Yeah. Yeah, I'll do that. One more tap in its tummy. Hey, who's that?
1: Eddie, get out! Get out!
0: I can't! My foot is caught! Help! Oh!
1: No. No.

0: You are listening to Broadway's My Beat, written by Morton Fine and David Friedkin, and starring Larry Thor as Detective Danny Clover.
1: Broadway is a place that mourns the dead only in passing. The cold whisper of death winds its way through the neon chasm, and Broadway notes it, shudders, and huddles in on itself. To the murder of an anonymous man in an elevator, to the crushing out of another man's life by that same elevator, Broadway reacted true to form. It read the headlines, shrugged, and flipped them neatly into the nearest trash can. But at headquarters, it isn't that easy. Even Sergeant Tartaglia didn't think so.
2: It ain't easy, Danny. 20 years in the business, and, well, it still ain't easy.
1: What isn't, Tartaglia?
2: To be in a business where the product is dead bodies, where the clients are murderers. I've often come into Dustley to Mrs. Tartaglia.
1: Does she comfort you then, Tartaglia?
2: Like an angel. She goes to the mixmaster, beats up a recipe, and presents me with a confection. I happen to have one here now, Danny. Homemade halva. Here, have a piece. Go on.
1: Thanks. Good. Okay, Tartaglia, brief me.
2: This halva. Well, it's like chewing on a dream, huh, Danny?
1: My compliments to the missus. Brief me, Tartaglia.
2: Yeah. Well, Adam, the unknown man found dead in the elevator of the first part is still, to all intents and purposes, unknown.
1: Yeah, but you'll keep after it, Tartaglia.
2: Oh, like an old hound dog.
1: Mm-hmm.
2: Item, the death of the elevator operator Eddie Amboy. The boys in technical concur with your opinion that he was indubitably murdered.
1: Well, it's generous of them.
2: Yeah, they thought so. They said the hacksaw you found on the roof of the apartment building, plus the evidence that the elevator cable had been sawed through, this made it murder.
1: What else, Tartaglia?
2: Well, we have checked on the background of Eddie Amboy. Found he ran an elevator and in his room had a wife, Mrs. Eddie Amboy.
1: She there now?
2: Oh, yeah, Danny, yeah. The boys are even now keeping tabs on her.
1: Tartaglia, give me the rest of that halva. I may need it for comfort.

0: Yeah?
1: Mrs. Amboy?
0: Who are you?
1: I'm from the police, Danny Clover.
0: Well?
1: May I come in?
0: You're from the police. You want to see me about what?
1: About Eddie, about your husband.
0: He's dead. You're late. You should have come months ago. Eddie's dead. Last night he got married to an elevator.
1: Eddie was murdered, Mrs. Amboy.
0: Huh? You'd want to take the trouble. Come on in. Sit over there if you want to.
1: Thanks. You said I should have come months ago. Why?
0: Could have arrested him. Could have had him sentenced for every little petty crime he committed. I added it up one night. Come to 157 years.
1: That way, huh?
0: This way, Mr. Clover. I could have visited him in jail, brought him pineapple upside down cake. He liked pineapple upside down cake. The dream I had. To watch him eating pineapple upside down cake behind bars.
1: You sound bitter enough to want to kill him.
0: And wreck that dream I told you about? Myself? Uh-uh. That was Eddie's department.
1: You were around when Eddie was killed?
0: Still doubt me, Mr. Clover. Don't doubt me. I've been on vacation, mister. To Washington, the District of Columbia, to our nation's capital. 2-day all-expense tour by bus to gawk at the White House, Lincoln's memorial.
1: Miss Simmel.
0: Eddie sent me away. He had a girl.
1: When did you get back, Mrs. Amboy?
0: This morning. Time to read.

0: papers. In time to know that Eddie was dead. In time to come back here and sniff perfume I never had. Another woman.
1: We'll check then. About the trip to Washington, I mean.
0: Yeah, sure. You know what I was just thinking, Mr. Clover?
1: What?
0: 6 years. I get my first two-day vacation in 6 years and it becomes a matter for the police. How long will it be before Eddie leaves me alone? Ah, you've seen women like me before, mister. Help me out. How long will it be?
1: We'll just check about that bus trip. No longer than that.
0: Wait a minute. Don't go yet, Mr. Clover. I got it right here. Here. Take this wallet.
1: What about it?
0: Before I burned Eddie's clothes this morning, I went through them. Maybe he'd left me $5 insurance money. I found this wallet. Eddie never had no wallet like this. Anyhow, it's empty.
1: Not quite empty. A picture of a man. An identification card.
0: You know him?
1: Not really, Mrs. Amboy, but I know about him. He's a man who didn't get off an elevator. He tried, but he didn't make it. Mrs. Amboy's eyes glittered through the shadows of the room, filled with shadows. And all that was in them was the hard crust of a hatred finally resolved. It was not only Eddie's clothes she had burned, but his touch, his gaze on her, the whispered night words. There was nothing more I could ask her about Eddie that she would answer. So I got out. The picture, the identification card and the wallet she gave me belonged to the man who had been murdered and found in the elevator. Now I knew who he was, but I needed more than that. There was an address on the card. I went to it.
2: Oh, well, I'm afraid you'll have to come back some other time, sir. Dr. Stafford is not in.
1: I know that. I'm from the police. Danny Clover. And you?
2: The attendant. I helped Dr. Stafford. He's a small hospital here. Only Dr. Stafford and myself. Police?
1: Yes. I want to...
2: Well, I'm afraid you'll have to take up whatever it is you want with Dr. Stafford. I'm not in a position... What is it you want, Mr. Clover?
1: Something like this. How is it you don't seem to know that Dr. Robert Stafford is dead?
2: Well, he often takes trips away from here for 2 or 3 days at a time. I never... Dead?
1: Murdered.
2: That's impossible. Well, he was so hale and hearty when he left here. He was so...
1: Murdered.
2: I knew it would happen someday. I knew it, and I told him so many times.
1: Why? Why did you tell him that?
2: Because of the nature of his profession. Dr. Stafford was a psychiatrist, a very competent one. Some of the people he treated were mad. Murderous and mad. You've only to read their records. Appalling.
1: Where are they?
2: What?
1: The records. Where are they?
2: Oh, in his office in there. But you've no right. You've no right. Those are Dr. Stafford's. Please, Mr. Clover.
1: These papers here on the desk? Are these records?
2: Yes, Dr. Stafford was studying those the night he went away. I haven't touched them. Dr. Stafford didn't like
1: case
2: anyone.
1: Case history, Conrad. Doesn't make sense. I can't understand what's written here.
2: Psychiatrist records are like that, Mr. Clover. Mr. Clover, you can't take those with you. They belong to Dr. Stafford.
3: Danny, welcome to the office that Freud built with the taxpayers' money, Danny.
1: Dr. French, how are you?
3: All right, Danny, all right. Well, what brings you to the city psychiatrist? Problem?
1: A problem.
3: Off the record?
1: On it, doctor. I've got a file here. It's filled with words and parts of words that I don't understand. A file about a sick woman.
3: Illness requires a special language, Danny. Let me take a look.
1: Here. Anything, doctor?
3: Gently, Danny, gently. This is quite a history.
1: Sum it up for me, doctor. Tell me so I can understand.
3: Can the lay mind understand insanity? For the woman named Conrad, it says here that she's insane.
1: How insane?
3: The insanity of the headlines, Danny. The sensational insanity. The woman named Conrad is a homicidal maniac.
1: Yeah, yeah.
3: This woman needs attention. According to these notes, she was going to be committed.
1: I know, but which one?
3: I don't understand.
1: Which one, doctor? Which Conrad? Martha or Mary? Which is a homicidal maniac? Which? Tartaglia, get in here.
4: Yeah, Danny, yeah. I was just in the... Hey, what are you doing with your gun, Danny? The old ammunition don't please you?
1: Something like that. Particularly, I've got a thing for you to do.
4: Always a pleasure, Danny.
1: Tell the boys in the press room we've captured a homicidal maniac.
4: Oh, that's nice. Huh? Hey, where, Danny? Where is he?
1: A woman, Tartaglia. A mad woman named Conrad. Tell the reporters we're holding her for the murders of Dr. Robert Stafford and Eddie Amboy.
4: Huh? You have spoken, Danny. But...
1: But what, Tartaglia?
4: Well, me, a policeman. It makes me ashamed to confess it, but I don't know what's going on in the police department.
1: Oh, I'll whisper it in your ear, then you'll know. Eddie Amboy, he was the key, Tartaglia.
4: The key to what, Danny?
1: To the murder of Dr. Robert Stafford, to his own. Because he saw the Conrad woman kill Stafford, then blackmailed her in his own special way. Eddie had special ways.
4: Well, if I could only understand it, it would explain something.
1: Well, it explains Eddie's delay in calling the police. He had to fix it up with a murderer, Tartaglia. It took him an hour. When he finally convinced her, he called us. He didn't know he was playing games with a mad woman.
4: Oh, and this Conrad was the woman who saw through the cable and thereby dropped an elevator on him?
1: Yeah.
4: Hey, but wait a minute, Danny. There are two Conrads, Mary and Martha. Now, don't play hard with my emotions, Danny. Which one was it, Mary or Martha?
1: How would I know? Another thing, Tartaglia. One of the Conrad sisters is in her apartment now. I checked. Tell Mugovan not to let the other sister get to her. Under no circumstances is one sister to contact the other. You got that?
4: Got it, Danny.
1: Yeah, one more thing. If anyone wants me, anyone, they can reach me at home. Is it all clear now, Tartaglia? So I went home. I tapped on the landlady's door, told her I was expecting visitors, told her to send them up. In my apartment, I hung my shoulder holster with a gun across a chair, then sat facing the window, trying to hold on to at least one of the answers that kept nudging themselves through my mind. But they were fleeting and of no consequence. A murderer might come calling tonight. This was the thought that crowded out the rest of the thoughts. And then, below me, captured in the pool of light spread by the street lamp, a silhouette. A woman. A woman who looked for a house number, found it, walked to the door beneath me. Found me. Good evening, Miss Conrad.
5: May I come in?
1: I want you to. Over there, Miss Conrad. Sit down.
5: No. No. I'd rather stand.
1: All right. Why did you come here?
5: What have you done with her, Mr. Clover? What have you done with my sister, Martha?
1: You've seen the newspapers. The police have her. She'll see the psychiatrist in the morning. You know that, Miss Conrad. You know she needs medical attention.
5: I know. I know that. But you'll put her away. You'll put her away like an animal. She'll die in a cage. My sister...
1: Your sister murdered two men.
5: Yes. Yes.
1: Why didn't you come to the police? You knew she murdered Dr. Stafford, knew about Eddie Amboy.
5: She'll die in a cage. Crawling in the cage.
1: Come in.
5: Martha. Martha, what are you doing here?
6: I don't understand.
5: But he... That policeman, he said... The papers said...
6: They were holding you, Mary. I thought they'd finally caught you. Finally. Oh, Mary. Mary.
5: It's a trick. It's a trick. Let's run. Let's get out of here.
6: No more running.
5: Come on.
6: No more. You're
5: let's,
6: sick.
5: Let's go.
6: You're huh? sick, Mary.
5: Huh?
6: Don't you know that?
5: Huh?
6: I tried to help, but these men, this killing. Oh, Mary.
5: Don't touch me. You've turned on me. Now he knows. Now he knows, and you... I'll kill you both!
7: Mary, put down that gun!

smoke from the gun curled up and mixed with her hair. And behind the smoke, her face, fury disintegrating, dissolving into disbelief. She stood there, her body taut, her mind clutching for one fleeting instant of sanity that it was through, over, done with. The simple recognition that the gun had been harmlessly loaded. Then she rejected everything. A little while later, some men came. Men who knew about these things. They picked her up and carried her away.

Broadway's deserted now, except for those who never quit. Those who wear peepholes for eyes, the dream walkers, the people who want to laugh. They search behind doorways, in alleys, through shuttered windows. And they never go home, because they can't. It's Broadway, the gaudiest, the most violent, the lonesomest mile in the world. Broadway, my beat.

Broadway's My Beat stars Larry Thor as Detective Danny Clover with Charles Calvert as Tartaglia. The program was produced and directed by Elliot Lewis. The musical score was composed and conducted by Alexander Courage.

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14: It's early evening, sometime after the close of our last episode. As on the outskirts of the city, Perry Mason drives his heavy sedan over the crowded coastal boulevard. Della, you sure you left word at the detective agency?
15: Mm-hmm. Oh, this is such a lovely drive.
14: And Mr. Wallace, you left word with him? And with Lieutenant Halverson?
15: Yes, Counselor.
14: Did you just say where I'd be, or did you think to leave the phone number also?
15: The name of the nightclub and the phone number, too.
14: Oh, good.
15: Harry, I thought you said we were going to take things easy. Why don't you follow your own advice and enjoy the ride?
14: Oh, I'm relaxed. I just don't like being out of touch.
15: You'll be in touch. Oh, there's a neon sign, Tony's. Mm-hmm. All clear behind us. Gee, it's huge.
14: Yeah. Somebody spent a lot of money.
15: Well, he's going to get it all back. Just look at all the cars.
16: Mm-hmm. You have reservations, sir?
14: Oh, yes, we do. Let's go, Della.
15: That uniformed attendant had enough gold braid for a 10-star general.
14: Hmm.
15: And there's another general opening the door for us. Yeah. Harry. It's lovely.
14: It is. Oh. Hat check room. Take a look at this uniformed attendant. There's a uniform a man can appreciate.
16: Good evening, sir. You have a reservation?
14: Yes. In the name of Smith.
16: Smith, did you say?
17: John J. Smith. My name is Mason. I got the reservation in the name of Smith.
16: Mr. Perry Mason, the lawyer?
17: That's my name. I'm a lawyer.
16: Yes, sir.
17: Well, something's wrong?
16: No, sir. Certainly, certainly not. This way, please.
15: Why did you tell him your name after going to the trouble of getting reservations under the name of Smith?
17: I want to get any message that might come for me.
15: See?
17: Why not tell him my name?
15: Well, nothing, only the head waiter thinks it's funny.
17: He didn't laugh.
15: We looked at you.
17: Oh, you noticed?
15: Oh, yes.
17: Oh, I would like a table farther back, if I may, near the rear exit.
16: You wish to sit in the back?
17: Yes.
16: Very well, Mr. Mason. Is this table satisfactory?
17: Yes, thank you.
16: There'll be a slight delay, Mr. Mason. I'm very sorry, but this is opening night.
17: I understand.
15: The club is lovely.
16: Thank you, madam. I apologize again for the slight delay, Mr. Mason. Had we but known Mr. Mason was coming, we should have made special arrangements. Is there anything I can do personally?
17: Well, yes, there is. A friend of ours works here, Miss Kate Beekman.
16: Beekman? Oh, yes. She helps Miss Fasina.
17: I would like to speak to Miss Beekman for a moment. Will you send a message?
16: I'm afraid Miss Beekman is busy, sir.
15: Now?
16: Oh, Miss Beekman has the responsibility of giving the entertainers their cues. I'm very
17: much afraid...
16: Entertainers
17: for the floor show?
16: Yes, sir.
17: That doesn't start for an hour.
16: Sir?
17: It says here on the menu, floor shows at 9, 12, and 2, and it is now just exactly 8. That's an hour before the first floor show.
16: Yes, sir.
17: So see if Miss Beekman can spare us a moment, please. And, incidentally, there may be a message for me. If so, I will want it immediately.
16: I'll get you a telephone, sir, and inform the office of your table number.
17: Good, thank you. And then ask Miss Beekman to come in.
16: Yes.

0: Mr. Weber. Oh, Mr. Jensen.
1: I'm holding down the office for Gordy. What's up?
0: I must see Mr. Weber.
1: Well, he's busy. Tell me, Andre.
0: I'll have to tell Mr. Weber personally.
1: Tell me personally, Andre. Spill it.
0: Okay, if you know where to reach Mr. Weber.
1: It's in the cashier's cage. Well?
0: Mr. Perry Mason is here.
1: You sure of that?
0: Yes.
1: Where?
0: At table 37.
1: Andre.
0: He had a reservation, Mr. Jensen, under a different name. He wants to see Miss Beekman.
1: Yeah, that's why he's here. Okay, beat it.
0: But, Mr. Jensen...
1: Get back on the floor. I'll take care of it. Oh, is Mason by himself?
0: There's a young woman with him.
1: Okay. Get back on the floor. Don't look so worried, Andre. I'll take care of it.
0: Very well, Mr. Jensen.
1: Now, connect me with Miss Messina's dressing room. Tony, Gus, is Beekman with you? No. Keep her in your dressing room. I'll explain in a few minutes. No, it's nothing to worry about. I said nothing to worry about. Maybe this is what I've been waiting for.

0: Hey, Gordy.
1: What do you want?
0: I got to talk to you. It's important.
1: Look, I told you to stay in the office.
0: I got to see you. Come on.
1: You want to talk to me? Do it over the house.
0: I ought to let it happen. I ought to let the axe fall right on your stupid skull.
1: What are you talking about?
0: You follow me to the office? No, wait. I'll walk behind you.
1: Is there something wrong?
0: Plenty.
1: I'll be back in a minute, Thomas.
0: Head for your office. No, around the other way. Walk as fast as you can without attracting attention. It's probably okay. I walked behind you, and I'm so much bigger than you are, nobody could see you.
1: Why, you...
0: Look, we're going to the office.
1: Look, I'm telling you, Gus, you better have a good excuse.
0: What?
1: For interrupting me. I'm a busy man.
0: Oh.
1: I got a lot riding on my shoulders. JT's dependent on me to put this club over. All right, you got something to say? Say it. I got to go greet the people.
0: You what?
1: Go around from table to table and say hello to the nice people. That's the manager's job.
0: Gordy, if it wasn't for old time's sake, I'd let you do it.
1: Do what?
0: Go out on the floor. Go from table to table speaking to nice people. Wonder what you'd say when you got to table 37.
1: Look, Gus, I'm telling you,
0: Easy, Gordy. I'm the best friend you've got, and you don't know it. Perry Mason's here.
1: You? Mason?
0: Table 37, sitting there big as life and waiting to see Miss Beekman.
1: Oh, no, no, Gus, you're kidding.
0: Well, go out, have a look for yourself.
1: Oh, no, you're ripping me. Oh, you snap out of it, kid.
0: Mason's here, big as life.
1: Well, well, Kate said he wasn't coming.
0: Well, she was wrong.
1: She... Gee, Gus, if Mason gets wise, I'm running the joint. If he knows Kate's working for me...
0: He won't, Gordy.
1: He'll tell her old man. Her old man will make her quit. And if she walks out, I'm... Look, Gus, we got to do something.
0: Will you stop chasing yourself in circles? I'll cover for you.
1: You'll... No, no, no. You wouldn't...
0: Gordy, would I open my mouth if I wanted to get you in Dutch? I'm doing you a favor. You keep out of sight. Leave it up to me. I'll go talk to Mason. I'll tell him I'm the manager. I'll see Kate first and tip her off. And look, if you're worried about JT, don't give it a thought. JT don't have to know we pulled a switch. You've had me all wrong, Gordy. I want to cooperate with you. I want to help you. I'm your boy now, Gordy. I'm proving it now, right?
1: Well, I... Maybe I did have you wrong, Gus. I'm not much on saying thanks.
0: Nix, pal. Look, maybe you can give me a lift sometime.
1: Oh, I will, Gus. I will. You can depend on me.
0: I know I can, just like you can depend on me. Now, look, suppose you go out the private exit. I'll let you know when the coast is clear.
1: Well, I could wait here. No, I'll get clear out. I want to thank you, Gus. I won't forget this.
0: Jansen speaking. JT, listen. JT, something's happened. Yeah. Gordy's got himself in a jam. No. I'm taking care of it, JT. Don't worry, boss. Yeah, I'm taking over. Look, you better come out. Well, there's no time now, JT, but come out when you can, huh? Right. I won't forget this, pal, he says. He doesn't know just how right he is.
2: As you know, Gus is following a deep and treacherous plan. He's smart and clever. And now he sees an opportunity to... Well, what do you think Gus Jansen's up to? Well, you'll join us on Monday, won't you?

0: Bring out the Branston. Because the crisp vegetables and the one and only tangy sauce in Branston pickle bring out the best in your food.
1: Hold it. 15 seconds from now, you'll see the picture he just took. See? With the Polaroid Land camera, you get bright, sharp pictures in 15 seconds. Snap, pull, peel. It's that easy. Is there any better way to get pictures of the family?
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0: Very funny. Certainly took you long enough.
1: Oh, thank you, Sam. Well, do you like them? My girls?
0: Yeah, I guess so. It's your own hair, I trust.
1: Oh, yes, Sam. When it's brushed out, you'll never know anything happened.
0: Whenever you're ready, Curly.
1: Oh, gee, you like it that well?
0: Yeah, very cute.
1: Well.
0: To business. So, Detective Lieutenant Dundee, homicide detail, San Francisco Police, from Samuel Spade, license number 137596, subject, the Bouncing Betty Caper. Yeah, Dundee. It all began on a Wednesday. My secretary, Miss Effie Perrine, tiptoed into my office and laid an engraved calling card on the desk in front of me. The name on it was Randall Carruthers. She said he looked like money, so I said show her in. Or him in. She did.
2: Good morning, sir. Do you wish the morning paper?
0: Thanks. I've read it.
2: Dear me.
0: What's the matter?
2: This ashtray, sir. Have you a silent butler?
0: I don't even have a noisy one.
2: Oh. In all my years of service, it has been my constant endeavor to keep things neat and tidy, down to the smallest detail.
0: I see. Well, if it bothers you, just dump those butts into the wastebasket.
2: Very well, sir. If you will pardon the presumption, sir, you could use a well-trained servant in this establishment. Waste paper baskets clean and empty at all times. Never allow refuse to accumulate.
0: That's not refuse. That's this month's bills.
2: So I noticed, sir. I also noticed that you have not opened them. From this, I conclude that your services are immediately available.
0: Yeah, and I conclude that in spite of your glad rags and fancy handle, you are somebody's butler.
2: Oh, that is correct, sir. I am first butler in the household of Dr. Mark McGraw.
0: First?
2: Bleakcliff is the name of the estate. It's near the village of Squid Beach, some 50 miles in a southerly direction on the Pacific coast.
0: You know, I think I'm going to like you as a client, Mr. Carruthers. I mean, it's refreshing to get a few accurate facts without, shall we say, priming the pump.
2: Thank you, sir.
0: You're welcome.
2: To continue, not counting the staff, there reside at Bleakcliff three persons. Mm. Dr. McGraw, master of the house since the death of his wife, his stepson, Mr. Anthony McGraw, of whom more later, and Mr. Anthony's sister, Miss Cathy. It is on her behalf that I've come to you, sir.
0: What is her problem, Mr. Carruthers?
2: The correct form of address is Carruthers, sir, not Mr. Carruthers.
0: Check.
2: Yes, thank you, sir. Now, as to Miss Carthy's problem, sir, someone is attempting to murder her. Specifically, she has upon several occasions been shot at from ambush. Twice she has awakened in the night to feel the hands of an assailant closing about her throat. And only yesterday, she narrowly escaped death when her motor car went out of control owing to some blackguard tampering with the steering mechanism. And upon numerous other occasions...
0: That's enough. You have convinced me that she indeed has a problem. What do the local police think?
2: No one has been to the police, sir.
0: Why not?
2: It's a delicate situation, sir. Miss Carthy's brother, Mr. Tony, is undergoing treatment for nervous disorder.
0: Mm-hmm.
2: The family did not wish to place him in an institution, and since Dr. McGraw, his stepfather, is a psychiatrist, he is allowed to remain at home.
0: I see. He's flipped. Where do I fit in, Carruthers?
2: Well, sir, if a reputable gentleman such as yourself were to come to Bleakcliff and witness these persistent attempts upon that girl's life, perhaps they could be forced to put the boy away where he belongs.
0: It's possible. I'm willing to try. For money.
2: Oh, splendid, sir, splendid. I took the liberty of drawing, in your favor, a draft upon the First National Bank of Squid Bay, 1 week's remuneration in advance of your services to the Bleakcliff estate in the capacity of chauffeur.
0: Chauffeur?
2: Yes, sir. I thought that might be a capital disguise. Have you a better suggestion, sir?
0: Well, No, that's okay. This check.
2: Yes, sir.
0: $200. A pretty big weekly salary for a chauffeur, isn't it?
2: Well, you will be allowed to shop for the vegetables, sir. Your cut has been added in.
0: I told him I didn't know one vegetable from another, that I was a lousy driver, and in more time than it takes to tell, I was installed at Bleakcliff in a room above the garage and told to wait there until summoned. I put on my pearl-gray uniform with the brass buttons and leather puttees, looked in the mirror, and decided I had missed my calling. But not by much. Nothing happened for nearly an hour, and then I got my first buzz. Yeah, I mean, garage.
3: Phillips, the car, quickly! The main entrance. Keep your motor running. I have it locked in the living room, but it's breaking up.
0: Okay. Yes, miss. Oh. see.
3: Get that door open! Open that door!
0: Oh, let's see.
3: Why didn't you have the door open?
0: I'm sorry, miss.
3: Well, get going, please. Please.
0: Darn it, miss. Where's the spark on this?
3: What's the matter with it?
0: Well, it's flooded. The housing, you know.
3: He's got the meat cleaver again. Come on, get the door.
0: Well, I'm trying.
4: Get out of it, Daniel!
3: Stop it! Stop it! You're hurting him! Stop!
0: All right. Put it down, kid. Put it down. Come on. Give it to me.
5: What's going on?
3: Don't.
5: I say, who are you? Haven't you been instructed not to disturb my patient?
0: I'm sorry. I'm new here. When I saw him coming at Miss McGraw with that meat cleaver, I naturally thought...
5: No harm done. Come along, Tony. Come along now. Come along, boy. We'll have a nice long talk.
6: What shall I do with this now?
5: We'll put it back in it.
0: You all right?
3: You're... I should be used to it by now. By the way, you're new here, aren't you? What's your name?
0: Sam.
3: Sam? That's nice. Turn to the left outside the gate, Sam, and drive straight out to the shore road.
0: Well, if I can just... Hey, I just turned that little key. Look, Ma, I'm driving. I adjusted the rear view mirror so that it showed more of her and less of the rear view. A mile from the house, she ordered me to stop, moved up to the front seat with me, and asked me to drive on. By the time we got to the shore road, she was driving, and I was resting my head on her shoulder. Where are we going?
3: I've got a little hideaway down the coast. It's right on the beach, at the foot of a tall cliff. There's a fireplace, a little bar, some records.
0: Got some bop?
3: It's a wonderful there with the surf pounding outside, hidden away from the world. You feel so safe.
0: Mm-hmm. Don't stop.
3: You'll like it there. You feel as if there's no one else on earth. Time standing still.
0: Oh, if I could just be sure that Mother wouldn't worry about me.
3: You're impossible.
0: Okay, Kathy, I'll be serious. What's with that brother of yours?
3: Tony, I'd rather not talk about that if you don't mind.
0: Well, maybe I can talk about your stepfather. I really should know what kind of a man my boss is.
3: I go for these drives to forget all that. Please don't spoil it for me.
0: Okay, Kathy, okay.
3: Oh, please. The sharp turn into this driveway.
0: Huh.
3: Now, we get out here.
0: Yes, ma'am.
3: Down this path.
0: Uh-oh.
3: What's the matter? You afraid of high places?
0: Yeah, you just pushed me off of one.
3: Oh, Sam, don't be like that. You're pouting like a little boy. Come on, I want to show you my little house.
0: What's so special about your little house?
3: Oh, Sam, if you only knew what my life is like.
0: You only knew what mine is like.
3: I need someone so much to talk to, Sam.
0: As long as you can steer the conversation, you mean.
3: Come on, Sam. I'll show you the house.
0: The path led to a flight of wooden steps that clung to the face of a sheer cliff. There was something like the stairs you find yourself falling down in nightmares. They dropped maybe 200 feet to a crescent of white sand.
3: Watch out for that one step. It's broken.
0: Yeah. You have to make your dream house this hard to get to?
3: Because of Tony. He has vertigo.
0: What?
3: When we were kids, he used to chase me, and I'd run down here, and he was scared to follow me. Afraid of heights. He still is.
0: Oh.
3: Well, you light us a fire, Sam. The wood's there in the box. I'll go make us a drink.
0: Fire? Who needs a fire? I'm hot.
3: What'd you do before you took up driving?
0: Oh, I was a private eye for a while.
3: Oh, how exciting.
0: Nah, it's a sour racket.
3: Tell me about it.
0: Nah, let's talk about you.
3: Here's your drink.
0: Thanks.
3: Well, what do you want to know about me?
0: Who, me? Come here. The scent she was wearing was 20 carat, but the story of her life was heavy melodrama. It seemed that Dr. McGraw, a handsome fortune hunter, was a folly of her mother's middle years. But she had come to her senses shortly before she died and cut him out of her will. But that was not the end of it. When Kathy's brother had been faced with the alternative of entering an institution or remaining at home under his stepfather's care, she had begged the doctor to remain in spite of his warnings that her brother might take a notion to kill her. But get this, Dundee. It's real deep. In spite of visible evidence to the contrary, she was convinced that her brother was not out to kill her, but that the doctor was. I couldn't sell myself on that part of the yarn, but she looked so awfully pretty while she was telling it. And suddenly, she didn't look so pretty. An expression of terror was on her face.
1: No! No! No!
0: Get down! I rolled her onto the floor and kicked the lamp out. By the glow of the embers in the fireplace, I could still see the gleam of the gun barrel shoved in through the broken window. I hoped he couldn't see so much. I knocked over a chair to give him something to shoot at. He was already halfway up the face of the cliff on those rickety wooden stairs. At the top, he turned and looked back.
1: Who was it? It was Mark, wasn't it?
0: The doctor? You know better than that. It was Tony. I thought you told me he was afraid of heights, couldn't come down those stairs.
1: Never did before. Don't you believe me?
0: Yeah. Yeah, Kathy. I may wind up believing the rest of your story. I took Kathy back to Bleak Cliff and stashed her in my quarters over the garage. Then I went into the main house via the back stairs, found her room, and shook it down. In a cabinet, a bunch of war souvenirs. German helmets, grenades, rifles, and other lethal gadgets. In a desk drawer, I found a letter headed U.S. Army, Office of the Surgeon General. It certified that one Anthony McGraw was unfit for military service. Vertigo. Origin, childhood injury to middle ear. Downstairs in the library, I found a shelf of medical books. Vertigo. Vertigo was almost incurable, and there was certainly no quick cure. But some patients had lost their symptoms temporarily under hypnotism. Then it said, see narcosynthesis. I did.
4: Spade. I beg pardon, sir. Mr. Spade. Yeah, whatever are you doing in the butler's pantry, sir?
0: Looking for a butler. Namely you, Carruthers. Oh.
4: May I serve you, sir?
0: Yeah. How do I get an interview with Dr. McGraw?
4: Well, sir, I should... Oh. Strange, after all my years of service, I still start as a master summon. Hey.
0: You did it again.
4: Well, I'm sorry, sir. I'd better see what Dr. McGraw wants.
0: Forget it. I'm answering this one.
4: You're not going to drop your disguise, sir.
0: Why not? Who am I kidding, anyway? You rang, Dr. McGraw?
7: Eh? Oh, I didn't ring for you. I rang for Carruthers. I ordered him to tidy up my office while I was at dinner. And look at it.
0: Looks neat as a pin to me, Doctor.
7: Oh, yes, you're new here. Chauffeur, eh?
0: I'm only wearing his uniform. Here's my card.
7: Oh, detective, eh?
0: That's right, Doctor. And this one's just about ready to wrap up.
7: Well, you interest me. Go on.
0: I will. I think you've been trying to use that boy as a murder weapon against his sister.
7: Oh. And you call yourself a detective?
0: If you can call yourself a doctor, I guess I can. You've been treating him with narcosynthesis, haven't you?
7: Yes, that's right.
0: Hypnotic drug. While he's under it, you brief him on his activities for the day, and he follows through, including assaults with deadly weapons.
7: That would be possible with certain very suggestible patients, but I'm afraid impossible to prove.
0: I think I can prove it, Doctor. You shouldn't leave your textbooks lying around loose. I found out the only way Tony could have walked down that stairway to Kathy's beach house without falling would be temporary relief of his symptoms due to hypnotic suggestion, unquote.
7: I see. What do you intend to do about this theory of yours?
0: What do you suggest?
7: You see this row of buzzers here on my desk?
0: Mm-hmm.
7: This one is for my secretary. This is to summon Carruthers, and when I press this buzzer, two of the most hideous plug uglies you've ever seen will rush into this office, beat you to a pulp, and dump you outside the front gate. That's what I think of your theory.
0: Buzz away, Doctor. I think I like them better than I do you.
7: As you wish.
0: From where I was on the other side of the room, I didn't know what had happened at first. All I saw was a lot of paper gushing out of the wastebasket. The doctor sure was dead. His midsection was perforated like a shower drain. And on the walls, fanning out around the end of the room, about a yard up from the baseboard, there was a straight line of holes. I dug into one. What I took out wasn't a bullet. It was a perfectly round steel ball. Then I remembered the wastebasket, the paper flying out of it just before the explosion. In the bottom of it, I found the answer. The base of a steel mechanism with German lettering on it. It was a wartime anti-personnel mine that the GIs called the Bouncing Betty.
8: The United States Armed Forces Radio Service is presenting the weekly adventure of Dashiell Hammett's famous private detective, Sam Spade.
0: I didn't wait for the Squid Beach law to arrive. Who could? I went straight back to San Francisco. You, Lieutenant Dundee, were waiting at my office.
9: Morning, Sam.
0: Hello, Dundee.
9: About that McGraw killing, Sam. Mm-hmm. The chief down at Skid Beach has asked us to cooperate with the department down there at Skid Beach.
0: Squid Beach, Dundee.
9: Squid, that's right. They say you caught a bus at Skid Beach.
0: Squid.
9: That's right. At 1:45 in the company of a young woman answering the description of the McGraw girl.
0: Uh-huh. They say that, do they?
9: They say they got a statement from that butler, Carruthers. Well, it's open and shut anyway. The butler hired you, the girl is wanted, and you're hiding her out. Why?
0: Why not?
9: Well, it's established that the girl hated the deceased and bickered with him constantly. The doctor and the boy were pals. That girl's guilty, is she?
0: You've been able to place her in the murder room?
9: Well, no, but here's an item. She worked with an Army ordnance during the war in research. Subject? I made a note of that. Enemy landmines, anti-personnel. One of the reports she helped put out was on the Bouncing Betty.
0: Yeah?
9: Definitely. Hey, where are you going, Sam?
1: Sam, it's been so lonesome cooped up here all day.
0: Why didn't you tell me you were with Army Ordnance during the war?
1: Well, I don't know. I suppose it thought it was unfeminine or something.
0: Try again.
1: All right, I'll tell you the truth. I had a copy of that report with instructions for the operation of the Bouncing Betty in the desk in my room.
0: What the devil are you doing with a thing like that?
1: I don't know. I was proud of it. It was the only report I worked on with the general.
0: Should have got rid of it.
1: I did. I burned it in the fireplace as soon as I learned what had killed him.
0: You didn't burn it good enough.
1: Sam, they found it.
0: Yeah.
1: Have they arrested Tony?
0: Not yet, but he's definitely sane. He'll have to take a rap for anything he's done.
1: I see. Well, I guess there's no other way. Tony didn't do it, Sam. I did. I want to make a confession.
0: Not to me, please. Not to me.
1: After what happened down at the beach when I knew I was no longer safe anywhere, I realized I had to do it. For Tony's sake as well as mine. When we arrived back at the house, I looked into the dining room and I saw Dr. McGraw eating dinner. I knew it was my chance to get into his office.
0: Yeah? Then what?
1: Well, the Bouncing Betty was in my room. There was some wire in the tool chest, and I knew that Carruthers always went to tidy up while the doctor was at dinner. So I waited until I saw him come out, and then I went in. And I looked around for a place to plant it, out of sight. Then I saw the wastebasket full of papers. It was the perfect hiding place. The whole thing didn't take more than 5 minutes. Well, say something.
0: I guess I don't know what to say.
1: Go on, say you hate me. Say it.
0: I don't. Wish I did.
1: Sam. Help me.
0: I'm sorry, baby. I am sorry. I don't know how long we sat there. I held her in my arms until she cried herself out. Then we just looked at each other. I knew if I put it off another minute, I wouldn't call you at all, Dundee. So, with my arms still around her, I reached for the phone.
5: Homicide.
0: Lieutenant Dundee, this is Sam Spade.
10: Lieutenant Dundee.
1: Give me that. Lieutenant, this is Catherine McGraw. I wish to make a full confession in the murder of my stepfather.
0: I walked out while she was still talking to you, Dundee. I knew she'd wait for you, and I didn't want to be there when you took her away. As I walked over to my office, everything she'd said kept coming back to me. I could see her sneaking into her brother's room and getting her contraption out of the cabinet. I could see her hiding behind the door until Carruthers came out after tidying up McGraw's office, dumping ashtrays, emptying waste baskets. And that's as far as I got. I went back to my office to wait. And sure enough, 20 minutes after the papers hit the streets with Kathy's confession, the door opened and he came in.
11: Well, sir, I believe it's turning a bit raw out of doors. Gardner was saying only this morning that we should order out some shrouds for the Sepiglossus sinuata. Am I discommoding you, sir?
0: No, Carruthers, I've been waiting for you.
11: With your permission, sir, the ashtray.
0: Just dump it in the wastebasket.
11: I am gratified to note that your secretary has been looking after things and has emptied your waste paper basket, as is right and proper.
0: Quite.
11: Yes, sir.
4: And speaking of waste paper bottles...
0: Allow me, Carruthers. You have come to apprise me of your part in the death of the late Dr. McGraw. Am I in error?
4: You've already divined my purpose, sir. Yes, it was I who placed that infernal machine.
0: In the wastebasket, Carruthers, yes, I know.
4: And it struck me as a bit of poetic justice that the buzzer, which that dreadful man used as a symbol of his despotism, should be the instrument of his own destruction.
0: I'm sorry, Carruthers. I'll do all I can.
4: No need, sir. No need. I'm aware that there is no final justification for taking the law into one's own hands. Every man is entitled to trial by jury of his peers. But where, Mr. Spade, where could be found 12 good men and true who would allow themselves to be called the peer of that monster, Dr. McGraw?
0: Period, end of report.
1: Must be some mistake.
0: Mistake, Effie? Mistake?
1: No? Well, the butler can't be guilty. That's old-fashioned.
0: He was an old-fashioned butler, sweetheart. Where today can you get help like that? Somebody who empties the ashtrays, keeps the waste paper baskets clean, tidies up around the place.
1: Well, I'd be only too happy to do the same for you, Sam.
0: I know you would, Doll.
1: But considering what happened to Mr. Carruthers' employer, I...
0: Effie, you mustn't allow your mind to dwell on such matters. It's wicked.
1: Sam!
0: Hmm.
1: Who emptied an ashtray in that wastebasket that I just finished cleaning out?
0: Pay it no heed, sweetheart. I'll buy you a silent butler. I'll go type that up.
1: Here it is, Sam. I hope I haven't made any mistakes. I'm in such a hurry.
0: Whatever did you do to your hair?
1: Well, I brushed it out, Sam.
0: What happened to the pin curls?
1: I told you, Sam, when it was brushed out, it wouldn't be noticeable.
0: Hours of torture, sitting under a hot dryer for something nobody will notice.
1: But, Sam, it puts bounce in your whole makeup.
0: I get it, the bouncing Effie caper.
1: Oh.
0: Eyeshadow, new shade of lipstick. You look real gone.
1: Oh, no.
0: Whom is it tonight?
1: Well, it's his friend of Maud, Sam. Of course, she's not really serious about him, so it's all right.
0: Your conscience bothering you?
1: Oh, no, Sam, no. He's definitely not serious about her. I mean, he...
0: Well, have fun, sweetheart, while Maud burns.
1: Oh, well, she won't. I suppose you'll be seeing that girl at, what was her name? Oh, yes, Kathy.
0: Well, at least, Eff, I'm not playing in someone else's garden.
1: No. Well, have fun anyway. Good night, Sam.
0: Good night, sweetheart.

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0: presenting Orson Welles as The Third Man. The Lives of Harry Lime. The fabulous stories of the immortal character, originally created in the motion picture The Third Man, with zither music by Anton Karas.
1: Here now is a story of power politics and international intrigue. I got mixed up in it because I decided, just for a change of pace, to earn an honest living. I got myself a concession in Malenia for Buzzo.

0: And now, Orson Welles as Harry Lime, the third man, in today's story, The Dead Candidate.
1: Nice and calm, isn't it?
2: Yes.
1: You're getting off from Alenia City?
2: That's right.
1: Me too.
2: For goodness sake, what for?
1: Brazil.
2: I'm going to get married. But what about you?
1: Brazil.
2: You keep saying that. Sounds like Brazil.
1: That's right. Brazil. Millions of people keep saying it. Keep drinking it, too.
2: Oh, sure. I remember. Buzz off.
1: That's it. The drink thrill for a nickel. I have the concession from Alenia. Yes, I'm carrying the Brazil gospel to its last frontier. Aren't you pretty young to be getting married?
2: Listen, how would you like to be called Count? You're never too young to change a name like that.
1: I suppose not.
2: A lady in Washington told my fortune in a teacup for 50 cents.
1: Mm-hmm.
2: And you know what she said? She said I'm going to marry a diplomat and take a journey across the sea. And look, it's true. Tony, what do you think the diplomat's doing now in the bar?
1: Getting drunk.
2: No. Playing stud poker with that Greek in the second class.
1: Is your fiancé a card shop?
2: No, he's just a diplomat. Consul General in Washington for the Millennium Republic. Someday, he says, they're going to let him be the Millennium Secretary of State.
1: Yeah, sounds wonderful. When's the wedding?
2: I don't know. I guess just as soon as I fall in love with him. And there he is, playing poker. Looks like it's going to be an awfully long engagement.
1: How about breaking the monotony? I warn you, Miss Crow. You're very pretty. I'm going to kiss you.
2: Okay. That was nice. What's your name?
1: Harry Lime.
2: All right, Harry. You go right ahead and kiss me again.
3: I hope I'm not interrupting anything.
2: Oh, what, Timo? You wouldn't care if you
1: were.
2: Well,
1: I guess I'll be running along.
3: Don't admit you're wrong. Really, I must. Well, be seeing you.
2: Don't you want to know who that was?
3: I don't know or care, really. I choose my own occasions for being jealous, darling. You can't force these things.
2: You're not a Latin at all, Joaquin.
3: Of course I am.
2: When I think of Latin, I think of guitars like the one that's playing now, and a moon like that, and a balcony.
3: Darling, I don't think a balcony is provided on this boat.
2: You wouldn't know what to do with it if there was one.
3: What do you do with a balcony?
2: Romeo climbed
3: it. He did not. He got over the garden wall all right, but the balcony was too much for him. That's the whole purpose for a balcony, to present the opposite sexes to each other with maximum visibility. And the minimum availability. It's our romantic Latin nature. We prefer reading the fine print only after contracted time.
2: You know what you are, Joaquino?
1: What?
2: You're a poop. You are going on about women in general, when just 2 minutes ago, your woman in particular was being kissed.
3: Oh, yes, I forgot to ask you. What was that fellow's name?
2: Harry Lime.
3: Never heard of him. Did I tell you I lost the poker game?
2: Listen, Joaquino, I want to talk to you seriously.
1: Oh?
2: I don't care how Latin you are. Just because we don't love each other is no reason why we have to get married.
3: Let's sleep over
2: here. I don't want to sleep.
3: You'd better. We're getting into port early tomorrow morning.
2: I never should have let him go. That was my mistake.
3: Who, that fellow Lime?
2: That fellow Lime. He's not just that fellow Lime.
3: Well, then who is he?
2: He's Harry Lime.
3: And what of it?
2: You mean to tell me you never heard of J. Harry Lime?
3: Never.
2: I'm surprised at you. Honestly, I am. How long were you in Washington?
3: What's that got to do with it?
2: You were the diplomatic representative of your country, and you ought to be ashamed of yourself. Haven't you any idea why Harry Lime is going to Malaysia?
3: Why?
2: You don't know?
3: No, I don't.
2: To look things over for the president, that's all.
3: And the president of Malaysia?
2: No, the president of the United States.
3: And what's he got to do with the president?
2: What has Harry J. Lime got to do with the president?
3: I thought it was J. Harry Lime.
2: It's the same thing.
3: You mean he's one of those presidential advisors?
2: The president doesn't make a move without him.
3: Oh.
2: Of course, you don't see his picture much in the papers. He likes to keep behind the scenes.
3: But, Susie, you're always making up stories. I'll bet this is another one. If the president was sending somebody to Malaysia, we would have heard about it.
2: But this is unofficial.
3: Oh?
2: Yes, that's the way he always works, unofficially, incognito. This time he's pretending to be a representative for Buzzo.

0: What?
1: You know, buzz off with buzzo. It's a soft drink. Mm-hmm.
0: I tell you what, Susie, if you go down that companionway and then up by the prow, you can see the porpoises.
1: The who?
0: Porpoises.
1: What are they?
0: They're phosphorescent.
1: I don't care.
0: Well, go and look at them anyway. I'll be with you in a minute.
1: Well, at least you're being forceful. That's some improvement.
0: I'm just going to send the cable, dear. I'll be right with you.
2: Yes?
0: You're the wireless man, aren't you?
2: That's me. Hmm,
0: you've been playing your guitar very neatly.
2: Thanks. You want to hear something special?
0: Yes, Sammy. You've got the sound of your quick hand on the telegraph key. And the nation's fate depends on you. Now, see if you can take this from dictation. It should be in code, of course, but then code costs a little money, and a little money is exactly what my country doesn't have. The Malignan Foreign Ministry. Most secret, most urgent. Line, repeat, line, first name Harry, arrives Malignia City, my ship tomorrow. Am I going too fast for you?
2: Yeah, that's okay.
0: Good. For your information, this line is the American President's chief confidential advisor. Line's purpose visiting Malignia, obvious. Stop. Certain, I need not remind you that our repeated attempts to obtain financial aid for Malignia from Washington have been always repulsed due to American prejudice against what they refer to as, quote, dictatorship, unquote. Stop. This presidential advisor, Lime, will be looking for evidence of despotism, comma, brutality, comma, and terrorism in a police state. Need I say that he will not find any such thing? Repeat, Lime will not find any such thing. Yours, democratically, Joaquin.
2: Is that all?
0: Right, send it straight wire.
2: That'll be $20, mister.
0: My fiancé will pay you. Good night.

0: Good morning.
1: Good morning, Harry. Well, we're almost ready to land. Yeah. Have you been gentlemanly here before, Harry?
0: No, I haven't, Susie.
1: I just thought I'd ask.
0: Looks nice in here, all those banners and flags. Must be a holiday, huh?
1: Well, don't you know what's going on here?
0: I don't know anything about this place.
1: Well, it's an awful little dictatorship for one thing. Harry, what are you really doing?
0: What do you mean really doing? Buzzo, that's what I'm doing. Buzzo.
1: Well, you just keep on saying buzzo.
0: Well, people keep on drinking buzzo.
1: Not in Malenia. They drink a bombino. It's made out of the rinds of tangerine.
0: Well, the days of the bombino are drawing to a close. What's that noise?
1: I think it's the Malenia national anthem. Look, there's a pilot coming out to meet us.
0: Yeah, they got an orchestra on the pilot boat, too. They're really going to town.
1: Kevin, I'm afraid I've started something.
0: Mm-hmm.
1: Please take my advice.
0: Gladly.
1: The first thing you do when you meet the dictator is to get him to sign over that buzzo concession. Now's the time.
0: Yeah, so how do I get to see the dictator?
1: He's coming out to meet you.
0: Sure, sure, with all his cabinet.
1: That's right, with all his cabinet.
0: Have you got any money?
1: There's $3 left in my purse. Why?
0: So wonderful. You can take me to dinner tonight, later in the season, when the citizens start buzzing off with buzzo. I'll take you.
1: So we're all having dinner together.
0: We're all having dinner. Joaquimo is coming, too?
1: Not only Joaquimo, the president, the president's wife, the cabinet, and everybody.
0: By the president, you mean this dictator, Admiral, the who's this?
1: Admiral Cochabamba and Lolita.
0: Lolita.
1: You know, the famous Lolita.
0: That's Mrs. Cochabamba.
1: It's Mrs. Dictator.
0: And we're all having dinner at the same table?
1: That's right.
0: You're kidding.
1: Look at those banners on the dock. Here, take my binoculars.
0: Thanks.
1: Read what the banners say.
0: Viva Harry. That's funny. You know what it looks like? It looks like Viva Harry Lyme.
1: That's what it says, all right.
0: I give you my word, that's how it happened. What am I doing at all? Here I was actually trying to hustle an honest buck. Here I was going straight. And look what I got into. Politics. Susie managed to explain the situation to me just before the official greeting committee got on board. She only meant to impress her boyfriend, and here was the whole Malenian Republic, or rather dictatorship, turning itself out to impress me. First, I was surrounded by numberless dusty-faced little gents, all jingling with medals, and then I was confronted by the fabulous Lolita. Lolita, with her regrettable egret, her very white, sharp little teeth, baleful green eyes and skin like uncolored marjoram.
2: Senor Lyme, in the name of our glorious leader, my husband, I bid you welcome to the island paradise of Malenia. Viva Malenia!
3: Viva Malenia!
2: Viva Harry Lyme!
3: Viva Harry Lyme!
2: Viva Lolita!
3: Viva!

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They threw the roses at me. Then I was put in an open car with Lolita, and off we went for a triumphal tour of the island.

0: As of 6:30 that afternoon, I was still an honored guest of the Millennium State, and a banquet was scheduled in my honor. We take you now to the presidential palace, where Lolita is pinning herself into her evening dress. Admiral, his medals all arranged, is waiting for us on the other side of the screen.
1: See who that is, Sugar Plum.
2: It's Joachimo.
3: Your Excellency.
2: Yes, Joachimo?
3: My uncle Isidro is fading fast. I expect to hear any moment that he has taken wing.
2: Too bad. The best foreign minister I ever had.
3: I gather I inherit the post.
2: But what's that?
3: Please don't bother to object, Your Excellency. My uncle Isidro has recovered speech long enough to brief me on the job.
1: What do you mean?
3: Signora, the essential for a post in your husband's government is information.
1: I cannot remember that your uncle Isidro was ever minister of information.
3: He was minister of culture, which is a title, and chief of secret police, which is a fact. In Malinia, the information is politically important in direct relation to who has it about who. Uncle Isidro had lots and lots about everybody. A legacy is handing down to me. But don't worry. All the debt will be as closely guarded as before. I look upon this as a point of family honor.
1: And I look upon it as a form of blackmail.
3: I suggest we stop bickering, Signora, and get down to immediate questions of state.
1: Such as?
3: Such as persuading this Harry Lyme to use his influence in Washington to get us some of that money.
2: And how are we going to do that?
1: Oh, that's easy. By convincing Lyme that Malignia is really a democracy.
3: No. These phony demonstrations of democracy for Lyme's benefit to put us in a difficult position.
2: Difficult, difficult. Just as you speak, Lolita, made today.
1: What about my speech?
3: Signora, it was dynamite.
2: You promised the people freedom of speech, freedom of worship, shorter hours, higher pay, old age benefits, and hot lunches for the children in school. Naturally, there was applause. We don't even have a school to serve the lunches
1: in. That was just for Lyme's benefit. Did we get his name on a check?
3: It's not that easy.
2: Free press, free speech, free lunches. The next thing, they will be wanting to vote.
3: That's just what I was going to suggest.
2: You what? What?
3: We must, in the words of Shakespeare, busy, giddy minds with a presidential campaign.
1: You mean with more than one candidate?
2: And ballots to fill out?
3: We're trying to look like a democracy, aren't we? Well, what could be more convincingly democratic than a presidential election?
1: That's just silly.
2: I must say, I agree with Lolita. The idea of a presidential election in Malignia is silly.
3: May I ask why?
2: Why? Because there's only me to vote for.
3: Suppose we find someone else?
2: Why should we?
1: You mean somebody on outside, somebody safe. Me, for instance. Signora Presidente, it sounds rather nice.
2: Now, sweetmeat, let's not get ourselves excited.
3: Since the communist menace is just as necessary to an election, it's my suggestion we combine the two.
2: And you want me to run against the rest?
3: Mm-hmm.
2: Where are you going to find one?
3: Well, I did think of Campo.
2: Campo? We only called him a rat. Poor old Campo. I'd almost forgotten him. He was nothing but a milk and water social democrat. That's the real trouble with Campo is he is dead.
1: Who's Campo, Sugar Plum?
2: Before your time, sweetmeat. Campo was the president of the republic before the coup d'etat.
1: What did he die of?
2: Oh, some of the boys were chasing him.
1: The boys?
2: My boys.
3: It was fairly rough going in the last days of the civil war.
2: You know the sea cliff up west of the country club above the prison camp called Robber's Leap? Well, Campo left. We told the people that he fled, escaping justice by leaving the country, which is, after all, more or less what happened. By the way, where's Lyme?
1: In the Grand Imperial Hotel in his suite. He wanted a hot bath.
2: If he gets it at the Grand Imperial, he made history.
3: While I was in America, Excellency, I made quite a survey of election campaign methods. And in many cities and even in some states...
2: Please, wait, make me another drink.
3: Look, I'm sorry to press this point, but I'm not mistaken, am I, in the belief that we're facing a real crisis?
2: Crisis? Bankruptcy. Not too much water, sweetmeat.
3: Now, to get back to the American election.
1: Don't eat so many nuts, Sugar
3: Plum. Let us say that some political machine is challenged by a reform party. Yes? Well, first, if this other party gets a bigger vote, there's a venerable tradition of dropping the ballot boxes in the river. But the best tactic is to ensure victory from the outset, and for this purpose, the cemetery is there.
2: The what?
1: What good the cemetery?
3: Party workers are sent to the public graveyard. They consult the names on the tombstones and make careful lists, which come in very handy on election day. There's no better way of getting a comfortable majority for the straight party ticket. Really, there's nothing more reliable than a dead voter. Now, my idea is even better. Without boasting, I feel it bears the hallmark of truth.
2: All right, all right. What is it?
3: I put it simply.
2: I doubt that, but go on.
3: If you can improve your chances in political campaigns by using dead voters, why not make absolutely sure?
2: Fine, but how do you do it?
3: Isn't it obvious? A dead candidate.
0: Naturally, I wasn't present for any of these secret meetings of state, but later I managed to piece it all together in jail. How did I happen to be in jail? We're coming to that, but just for a minute, let's review the situation. The Malinian dictatorship was busy turning itself into a democracy to put it over on Harry Lyme, who in turn was putting it over on Malinia. banquet, in my honor, of course, was a big do in which all the guests got themselves nicely tanked up on a bombino. I managed finally to get away for a taxi ride with Susie. The driver took us up to a place called Lover's Leap.
2: Lover's Leap is what they call it, senorita. But Campo's Leap is the real name.
4: Campo? That's the name of the man who's going to run the election.
0: Mm.
4: They told us about his night, Harry.
0: Sure it is.
4: But, driver, you don't mean to say he jumped in the ocean from here.
2: Senorita, he did not have any choice.
0: But he couldn't have lived.
2: Oh, we have always told ourselves that he did, senor. A sardine boat picked him up, and someday he comes sailing back and delivers Malinia from its bondage.
0: But, driver, haven't you heard about the election?
4: Maybe the driver wasn't at the bank.
0: Oh, that's true. Well, driver, they just announced the election tonight. Campo is going to run for president.
2: Too bad.
0: Well, why too bad?
2: Well, you said they were running him for president.
0: Yes.
2: Hmm. Then he must certainly be dead.
1: Yes, but what happens if they elect him?
5: Elect who?
1: The dead candidate, of course. It's your idea. What happens if this social democrat, this Campo, wins the election?
5: Signor, of course he'll win it.
1: How can he if he's dead?
5: That's just what makes it such good politics. We encourage the popular notion that Campo is alive. And since he's not, he's the perfect candidate to run against the admiral.
1: But that means Sugar Plum will be defeated.
5: Yes, the voting public is notoriously ungrateful. But listen to this, signor. We read it so that Campo apparently announces that the infirmity and old age make it inadvisable for him to return from exile.
1: I should think so. The man's dead.
0: Meanwhile, up on Campo's Leap, the Malinian moon was still going full force.
4: Harry.
0: Yes, sir?
4: Come closer.
0: Of course.
4: No, keep your head up. I want to get a look at you.
2: Ah, senorita, you have noticed it as well.
0: Driver, you're a very nice driver, I'm sure, but I wish you'd go away.
2: No, senor, no. You will be needing me to drive you to the hospital.
0: Hospital?
4: It's true. You're coming out in spots, isn't he, driver?
2: Yes, and just where will you see him tomorrow morning?
0: Spots? What kind of spots?
2: Malinian measles, senor. That'll be 3 weeks at least, senor, in quarantine.
0: Malinian measles. That's what I had to thank for missing the better part of the history-making Malinian election campaign. However, Susie, who came daily to push fresh fruit through the bars of the pest house, kept me pretty closely informed.
3: Come in, come in.
6: Is this your office,
3: Akira? Yes, excuse the shirts, please, but we're awfully busy in here.
6: Are all those titles on the door?
3: Yes, I'm now acting Minister of Culture. I have a drink. Chief of Secret Police and the Admiral's Campaign Manager. Here you are.
6: Thanks, Akira. Oh, well, this is Basil.
3: Certainly it's Basil. The staff is sweeping a bombino right off the market.
6: Now, tell me about Campo.
3: Campo's doing almost as well.
6: And Friso?
3: Friso, never heard of him. No, besides, the Admiral Campo is the only candidate.
6: Friso isn't a candidate. It's a drink.
3: You mean like Basil?
6: Well, Friso is better than Basil, really, if you ask me.
3: I didn't. Lime gave me a nice percentage of the Basil concession, and there's no need for competition.
6: Competition is democracy.
3: Exactly. Here, let me read you Campo's dying words. I just wrote them. Beloved fellow countrymen, you see, we thought it we'd best let him die officially just on the election eve. More dramatic that way and a whole lot safer.
7: Come in, come in!
0: Hello, it's me.
7: Keep your distance, you're in quarantine.
0: Not anymore. I sort out the bars with my nail file. Besides, my spots are fading, aren't they, Susie?
4: A little, Harry, but there's such a lot of them, aren't there?
0: Joaquimo, I came here to make a confession.
3: Sorry, we haven't got time for that now.
0: No, this election has gone far enough,
3: old man. You got instructions from Washington?
0: No, I don't ever get any instructions from Washington. This was Susie's idea, Joaquimo. She just made up one of her little stories.
3: Wait a minute. Are you trying to tell me you are not the president's right-hand man?
0: Right.
7: You're under arrest!
0: Arrest?
4: What for?
7: Suspicion of being an American spy! Take him away!
0: En route to the Huzcao, my little escort party, and I encountered a new visitor to the island, a dapper ambassadorial sort of character with a crew cut.
8: Look here, are you an American?
0: I am.
8: Oh, thank heaven.
0: Maybe you can get me out of this. My name is Lime.
8: Lime? Did you say Lime?
0: Yes, Lime.
8: Not Lime of Buzzo.
0: Well, yes.
8: I'm Jones of Friso. Good day, sir.
3: Get me the newspapers on the phone.
7: Quiet now, everybody. Quiet now. Let's keep our heads.
3: Hello, hello. This here, this is office.
7: Quiet!
3: Here's your headline for tonight. Lord of Holmes discovered. Master Lord Clare.
7: That's right. Call out the guards. Close all the bars and the billiard halls. Cut off the telephone.
9: Wait. I can improve that headline.
7: Yes. Never mind the newspapers. Send the boys out to burn up the ballot boxes.
1: Too late.
7: What do you mean?
1: Too late.
5: It doesn't matter if he's a Trumpo, the lady.
1: Yes, but it does matter if he's alive.
7: Alive? You mean Trumpo isn't dead?
1: After all, he certainly isn't. He's been in America all this time working for Friso.
7: What's Friso?
5: Another one of those soft drinks.
1: Trumpo's been working as a bottle washer in the Scranton works. Well, you know how Friso feels about Buzzo.
5: Signora, this is not a competition between soda pop.
1: Oh, yes, it is. Now, Friso sees a way to edge Buzzo out of Malignia. They've chartered a special plane.
7: A special plane?
1: Yes. President is Campo is due into Malignia tonight.
7: Well, you know what that means.
5: It means a special plane for us going out. Well, Your Excellency, we have dared greatly. And we have failed.
10: Yes, what do you want?
0: My name is Jones.
1: Who cares?
0: Jones of Friso. Signora, Your Excellency, gentlemen, I beg to inform you that Malignia is liberated.
1: What do you mean, liberated?
0: You must face the logic of history, Signora.
11: Yes, democracy has come to Malignia by courtesy of Friso.
12: Friso!
13: Returns in just a moment.

0: And now, Harry Lime.
1: Included in the liberation, I'm glad to say, was one slightly spotted jailbird by the name of Harry Lime. I was also included on the passenger list of the outgoing plane. And there you have it, the inside dope on the birth of a nation. I'll never go straight again.

0: South, south. Oh, the big red letters stand for the Jell-O family. 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
0: Jell-O duck.

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5: Dragnet, the documented drama of an actual crime. For the next 30 minutes, in cooperation with the Los Angeles Police Department, you will travel step by step on the side of the law through an actual case transcribed from official police files. From beginning to end, from crime to punishment, Dragnet is the story of your police force in action.
6: It was Monday, January 21st. It was cold in Los Angeles. We were working the day watch out of robbery detail. My partner's Frank Smith. The boss is Captain Didion. My name's Friday. It was 2:56 p.m. when I got to room 27A. Robbery.
7: Joe?
6: Yeah.
7: Sure cold out.
6: Yeah, paper says you'd warm up a little before the end of the week.
7: Well, I hope so.
6: Well, how'd your weekend go?
7: Don't bring it up.
6: What happened?
7: At my house, there's only one thing that could happen.
6: What do you mean?
7: My brother-in-law, Armand. All the time, he just sits around the house, sits there and reads those detective magazines.
6: Doesn't he work?
7: If he's ever held a job, he's kept it a secret. Just moves around between the relatives. This year, it's Faye's turn.
6: He just sits around all day, huh?
7: Yeah. Reads those detective magazines. Always sent in for those books that are sent in the plain wrappers. You know, the ones that tell you how you can have a business in your own home.
6: Yeah, I know what you mean.
7: Well, this time, he really did it. He sent for one that tells you how to go into the house cleaning business.
6: Yeah.
7: I thought at first it might be a pretty good deal. You know, if it worked out, he could give Faye a hand with the house.
6: Uh-huh.
7: Well, Saturday morning, the book gets to the house with all the formulas and instructions for making the cleaners for the rugs and the upholstery.
6: Yeah.
7: First off, he borrows $5 from me to buy the stuff to mix the formulas. Mm-hmm. Then he goes to the kitchen and takes all of Faye's good pans to mix up the goop in. It smells terrible.
6: Uh-huh.
7: All those bleaches and soaps. And I'm sitting in the front room watching television. All in all, I'm pretty comfortable.
6: Yeah.
7: He comes in, he says the room is filthy and he's going to clean it. Tells me to get out of the room and that he's going to surprise all of us.
6: Yeah.
7: Well, he did. Faye and I took the kid down to the barber's to have her haircut, did a little shopping for the weekend. You should have seen the house when we got back, Joe. Just miserable.
6: What had he done?
7: First off, he wasn't there. Left a note on the kitchen table telling us that he was out for a walk. I kind of figured what had happened, so Faye and me walked into the living room. Joe, you wouldn't believe it.
6: Is that so?
7: Faye almost fainted.
6: Pretty awful, huh?
7: Worse than that. Room was beautiful. Everything in it was clean as a whistle. All spotless. Curtains, carpet, the upholstery. Even the tables had been waxed.
6: What's wrong with that? Sounds to me like a pretty good deal.
7: Faye.
6: But what about her?
7: Right away, she starts climbing all over me. Reads me off for being so mean to him. Says all about how I should be ashamed of myself. Said that I should have thought of the house cleaning gimmick myself. I should have given him a hand in cleaning up the place. And that the next day off, we have to do the whole house. I tell you, Joe, no matter what the guy does, it always ends up making me look bad.
6: Well, you say you've only got this year with him, huh?
7: Yeah. Then he goes to Faye's sister in Piedmont. I'll sure be glad when that time comes.
6: Yeah, don't blame me. Hot shot. I'll get it. ADT 211, bank robbery in progress. It took us a little over 4 minutes to get to the bank at the corner of Lebanon and Broadway. In that time, the bandit had completed the robbery and made good his escape. A radio car had arrived at the scene, and the officers had gotten a description of the car and of the bandit. They'd called the information into communications, and a broadcast was gotten out to all cars in the vicinity to be on the alert for the holdup man. 2:40 p.m., Frank and I arrived at the bank.
7: Back there. Bank guard.
6: Yeah.
8: I couldn't help it. What do you want me to do? Try to stop him? Have him shoot that gun off? He'd have killed half the people in here.
9: I'm not saying that you should have actually tried to stop him. All I'm saying is that there is something that you should have done. You just stood there and looked at him. You could see the gun. There must have been something you could do.
6: I beg your pardon, sir.
9: You get away. You're probably in cahoots with the robber. You probably came back to get the rest of the money. Well, Gibson, don't just stand there. Stop these men.
6: We're police officers, sir.
9: You see, Gibson, they're police officers. You have a badge or something? After this, I don't think I'll trust anyone again.
6: Yes, sir. Here's our identification.
9: Oh, yes, Officer Friday.
6: This is my partner, Frank Smith.
9: How do you do? I suppose you want to ask me a lot of questions.
6: Well, there are some things we'd like to know, sir.
9: You'd like to talk in my office, I guess. It'll be more quiet there.
6: That'll be fine.
9: Would it be all right if Gibson came along? I'd like to have him see how a couple of real detectives work.
6: Yes, sir, I think it'll be all right.
9: Fine. Back this way. Oh, Officer Friday, this is Gibson, the bank guard, and I use the term loosely. This is Mr. Jones.
6: That's Smith, sir, Frank Smith.
9: Hmm? Oh, yes, Smith, sorry.
6: Go ahead.
9: Just sit down any place.
6: Yes, sir. Thank you.
9: Now, you listen good, Gibson.
6: Yes, sir. Mr. Allen, you were the victim, were you?
9: I certainly was. It was just 3 o'clock. Gibson was just putting up the chain across the door, you know, to keep people out.
6: Yes, sir.
9: Gibson was out there. I was in here in my office. Go ahead, Gibson. Tell the officers about it.
10: Yes, sir. Well, he parked his car right in front of the bank, and when he pulled up, I thought it was a customer trying to get in before the bank closed. I held the chain for him.
9: That was nice of you.
6: What happened then, Mr. Gibson?
10: As soon as he got the doorway, I saw the shotgun. He had it kind of under his coat, you know. I tried to stop him, but he had the gun pointed right at me. He said that if I made a move, he'd as soon shoot me as look at me.
6: Mm-hmm. You sure it was a shotgun, eh?
10: Yes, sir. I could tell. It was a 12-gauge. It was sawed off. He told me to get over in that little alcove near the entrance to our escrow department.
6: Mm-hmm.
10: I did. Then he told me to hand over my gun. I started to get it out of the holster. I thought that maybe I'd have a chance to surprise him, but he must have known what I was planning.
6: Why do you say that?
10: He told me to face him in the corner. Then he took the gun out of the holster.
6: Mm-hmm.
10: Well, I did what he told me.
6: What happened then?
10: He asked me where the manager was. I pointed out his office.
6: Well, to this time, did any of the people in the bank have any idea what was going on?
10: No, sir. The way he acted, he knew what he was doing. Right off, I knew there wasn't anything I could do. Kept thinking about the people in the bank. That shotgun didn't want anyone to get hurt.
9: The only bright thing he did.
6: All right, you want to go on? What happened then?
10: Well, like I said, he asked where the manager's office was. I showed him, and he told me he wanted me to go back there with him.
6: Uh-huh.
10: We walked back there. He put the shotgun under his coat, and by some miracle, nobody saw it.
9: That's where he brought me into the picture. He just walked in, told me it was a stick-up. He had this little leather bag, the kind a doctor uses.
6: Mm-hmm.
9: He opened it up, told me to walk in front of him.
6: Uh-huh.
9: He made me carry the bag. Mm-hmm. Kept the gun at my back all the time. I could feel it. Made me walk down the row of windows, the ones into the teller's boxes. Each one, he made me stop and ask the tellers for the money.
6: Did he touch anything at all, do you remember?
9: No. He wore gloves all the time. He was real careful, wouldn't touch anything. After I put the money into the bag, he'd tell each one of them that if they made a sound, he'd kill me, then come back and kill them, too. It was terrible. Almost scared me to death.
6: Well, who was it that turned in the alarm here?
10: Walter, the cleanup man, sir. He was in the back of the bank, and he came out of the vice president's office. He saw the robber, and then he sneaked back into the room and called you. The bandit just barely got out of the place when the police car pulled up.
9: We gave the other officers a description of the car and the bandit.
6: Yes, sir. We heard the broadcast. All the cars in the area have been alerted.
9: I wonder if I could have a drink of water, officer. I'm so nervous. I'm still not over it. My stomach's going to be grinding for a month.
6: You're a member of the Federal Reserve here, aren't you?
9: Oh, yes.
6: Mm-hmm.
9: Well, then the Federal Bureau of Investigation will be in on it, too.
6: Yes, sir.
9: Water's right over here. I keep it in the office for my pills. I have ulcers, you know.
6: Yes, sir.
8: Would you like a drink?
6: No, sir. No,
7: no.
6: Thank you.
7: Thank you.
6: Well, what happened after the man finished taking the money from the cages?
10: He walked out of the front of the place and got in his car. By that time, I could hear the sirens of the police car coming. He just left. On the way out, he said if we told him anything about him, he'd come back and kill us.
9: Yes, and he looked right at me when he said it. You've got to give me some sort of protection. I'm not going to make a sitting duck of myself.
6: We'll take care of that, sir.
7: Could you give us a description of the man, sir?
9: I've already given it to the two officers who were here.
6: Well, we know, sir, but if you wouldn't mind.
9: Of course not.
6: How tall would you say he was?
9: Oh, about 5'11", maybe 6 feet.
6: How old would you say he was?
9: 30, 35, around in there.
7: Mm-hmm. How much do you think he weighed?
9: Oh, about 160, maybe more. I'm not very good at guessing weights.
6: How about his coloring? Was he dark or light?
9: Light, light. He had real light blonde hair. His eyebrows were almost invisible. They were so light that you almost couldn't see them at all. Same with his eyelashes.
6: Mm-hmm. How about his clothes?
9: Beg your pardon?
6: His clothes? What was he wearing?
9: Well, he had on a blue shirt.
10: No, I'm sorry, sir. I think it was a white shirt.
9: Was it? No, I'm sure it was blue. Mm-hmm. I remember because he was wearing a brown coat. I thought that he certainly didn't have very good taste, what with wearing a blue shirt and a brown coat. No, Gibson, no. The shirt was blue. No tie. Brown coat and black loafer shoes. I remember these because they were the only thing about him that looked good. They looked like those ones that are advertised in the magazines, you know, Skigums or something like that. Black.
6: Mm-hmm. Was there anything unusual about him?
9: I beg pardon?
6: Anything unusual about him? Anything that might cause you to remember him, know him if you saw him again?
9: Well, there were the bandages.
6: What's that, sir?
9: When he came in, he had bandages on his face. One over his right eyebrow, another on his chin, right here, sort of on the throat.
6: You mean regular bandages?
10: No, sir. They were those adhesive kind, you know, with the gauze and tape all together.
7: Oh, yeah. And you say he had one over the right eyebrow and one on his chin?
9: Yes, sir.
10: I still think it was a white shirt.
9: I said it was blue. Are you trying to say that I don't know blue when I see it?
10: No, sir. I just think that you might have made a mistake in all the excitement.
9: Officer.
6: Yes, sir?
9: It was a blue shirt.
6: All right, sir.
7: How about his car, the one he got away in?
9: It was parked right out in front.
6: Did you see it?
9: Certainly, I saw it. I was standing right in the door when he drove away.
6: Well, can you describe the car for us?
9: Yes, like I told the other officers, it was a late model Buick, dark blue, a coupe.
10: I'm sorry, sir, but it was a green Ford sedan.
6: Well, let's see if we can't let Mr. Allen tell his story, Mr. Gibson. We'll check it with you when we finish with him, all right?
9: Mm. I don't know what you're trying to prove with these officers. After the way you handled the affair, there's no use trying to impress them with your prowess as a detective. It was a dark blue Buick coupe.
6: Anything unusual about the car that you could see? Any dented fenders, stickers, windshield emblems, anything like that, would you remember?
9: No, I didn't notice anything special.
10: No, sir. It looked pretty new as far as I could tell.
6: All right, fine. Well, you two gentlemen have helped us a lot here. There are some questions we'd like to ask the other people in the bank.
9: Oh, yes, that's what the other officers said. I told them all to stay. You'd like to talk to them now?
6: Yes, sir.
9: Fine, I'll send them in here to you.
6: No, we can talk to them out there, sir. Be all right.
9: Oh, fine. Gibson, maybe you can help them.
10: Officer.
6: Yes, Gibson.
10: I didn't want to tell you while we were in there. He'd probably make some remark. I didn't even tell the other officers. It's about the license number of the bandit's car.
6: Did you get it?
10: Well, not all of it, sir. Just the first three numbers.
4: The bank guard went on to explain that in the confusion, he had failed to give the information about the license number to the other officers. We continued to talk to him. He told us that the bandit had tied a cloth over the rear license plate and that as he drove away from the scene, a corner of the cloth had come loose and he was able to see the first three numbers of the plate. We called this information into communications and a supplemental broadcast was gotten out. In company with agents from the FBI, we talked to the rest of the employees in the bank. From them, we got a fairly good description of the holdup man and of his car. They agreed that it was a late model dark Ford sedan. With FBI agent Tom Ashford, Frank and I checked by the office and asked the stats office to make a run on the M.O. We checked the oddity file on R&I on the possibility that the tape might have been used to cover scars or other marks that would make identification easier. 9:46 p.m. We stopped and got some sandwiches and coffee, and then we went to the DMV offices.
11: Hi, Joe.
6: George, you know Frank.
11: Yeah, hi.
7: How's it going, George?
6: This is Tom Ashford, agent from the FBI. He's working with us on this thing.
11: Oh, hi. Glad to know you.
7: Yeah, same here.
6: Where do we find the files here, George?
11: Oh, what's the number again?
6: 1U5. That's all we have.
7: Not much.
11: Oh, you'll find the files for that number in these drawers here. You know what kind of car it is?
6: Yeah, Ford sedan, late model. We're not sure what year.
11: Uh-huh. Oh, go to it. I don't envy you.
7: Yeah. 9,999 possible.
11: Mm-hmm. Well, that's it for the night. I think I'll shove off. Anything you guys need, there'll be somebody here. You can give me a call. I'll leave my home number on the desk.
6: Right. Thanks a lot. Good night, George.
11: Good night.
8: I hope you find it before I get back.
6: Yeah.
7: Go to wait.
6: Well, let's get to it. Huh?
7: Right.
6: Let's see. 1U5. The took us the next 8 hours to go through the almost 10,000 license registrations. Each file card had to be checked for a similarity of make and model. Each automobile in the Los Angeles area was listed, and then each one in the entire state. Each of them had to be checked out. 6.02 a.m., Tuesday, January 22nd. We finished checking the files.
7: That does it.
11: I didn't know there were so many cars in California, let alone that many with a license that begins with 1U5 in the Los Angeles area.
6: What's the total, Joe? How's it look? Well, we got a place to start here. 302 names. 6.30 a.m., we checked back into the office, and then we went home to get a couple of hours sleep. At 8.30 a.m., Frank, Tom, and I met in the robbery office. Captain Didion had assigned four other teams of men to work with us. The FBI had also assigned additional agents. The list of possibles was divided up, and we began to check them out. We spent 3 days on it. In each instance, we didn't talk to the person involved directly, but to their neighbors. We didn't explain what it was that we were after, merely that we were conducting an investigation. We ran into the usual false leads, the usual petty jealousies, and the neighborhood feuds. It all served to slow us down and make the job more difficult. There'd been no replies to the local or the APB that we'd gotten out on the car or the bandit. The stats office had come up with two possibles on the MO. These were both checked out, but led us nowhere. We went back to checking out the license plate numbers. January 28th. The names on our list were down to seven. The next one was a Mr. Ivan Q. Field. We rang the bell to the house next door and waited.
12: Yes?
6: Sorry to bother you, ma'am. Police officers wonder if we could talk to you.
12: Police? Well, what's it about? I haven't done anything.
6: No, ma'am. We'd just like to ask you a couple of questions about your next-door neighbor, Mr. Field.
12: Well, I should have known. I thought a couple of times about calling you about him myself. Miserable man.
13: I wonder if we could come in, ma'am. Might be better than talking on the porch.
12: You just bet you can. Come right in. I'll tell you what you want to know.
6: Thank you very much.
12: What are you wanting for? What's he done?
6: Well, we're just conducting an investigation, ma'am. A few things we'd like to know about Mr. Field.
12: Uh-huh. Well, you don't have to play cozy with me. I know what kind of people they are. Can't understand it either.
6: Ma'am?
12: I said I couldn't understand it. His brother's so nice, a real gentleman. Seems hard to believe that they'd even be related, let alone be brothers. Nothing but trouble since he and his wife moved in.
13: You mean it's not their house?
12: Oh, of course not. Don't think either one of them could afford the rent on a one-room apartment, let alone a house.
6: Would you know if they have a car?
12: No, no, not them. Like I said, I don't think he's ever worked. Just lives off his brother. His brother has a car. It's real nice.
6: What kind of a car is it, ma'am? Do you know?
12: Yes, it's a Ford.
6: You know what model?
12: Model?
6: Yes, ma'am. Is it a coupe or a sedan?
12: Oh, sedan. Real nice. Sort of a dark green. Only I guess it really isn't dark. Then it isn't light, really. Just green. Pretty, though.
6: Yes, ma'am. Do you know if Mr. Field is in right now?
12: Yes, I think so. I saw him out in the backyard a couple of hours ago, him and his wife. She was prancing around in one of them skimpy little sun suits. Terrible. No decency at all. I tell you, officer, neither one of them's any good.
6: Do you know what Mr. Field does for a living?
12: Oh, you mean does he work?
6: Yes, ma'am.
12: Oh, no. At least I've never seen any indication that he does. All he does is just sit around the yard and throw rocks at my cats. It's terrible. That's what I was going to call you about. Isn't there a law or something about throwing things at poor, dumb animals?
6: Yes, ma'am.
12: Of course, cats aren't really dumb. Lots of times I think they're a lot smarter than some people I know.
13: Now, I wonder if you could describe Ivan Field for us, ma'am.
12: Oh, sure. He's kind of a little man, not very big.
6: About how tall, ma'am?
12: Oh, maybe 5'7".
6: How about his coloring?
12: You mean his hair?
6: Yes, ma'am.
12: Dark, very dark.
13: It lets us out.
6: Mm, it looks that way. Well, thank you very much, ma'am. Sorry to cause you all this trouble.
12: Oh, no trouble at all. Are you going to arrest him now?
6: No, ma'am.
12: Well, why not? What about the rocks and my cats?
6: Well, I think the SPCA are the people you want to talk to on that.
12: Well, all right. But I tell you right now, Mr. Field isn't going to like it. He likes my cats. He isn't going to like the idea at all when he hears about it. Just wait until he gets home. I'll tell him about how his brother's been acting.
6: Oh, just a minute, ma'am.
12: Yes?
6: You mean that the man living next door isn't Ivan Field?
12: No. I didn't say it was. It's his brother, Harry.
6: Brother?
12: What's the matter with you, young man? Don't you hear well? Everything I say, you ask me to repeat.
6: Well, I don't mean to, ma'am. It's just that I want to be sure of what you say.
12: What's going on here? First you ask me a lot of questions about Mr. Field, and then I tell you that he isn't home. He and his wife went back east for the holidays. They haven't come back yet. While he was gone, he said that his brother could use the house. I thought at first it would be nice. Then I found out. Harry is nothing like his brother, nothing at all.
6: Well, I wonder if you could describe him for us.
12: My, you want to know about everybody, don't you?
6: Well, we just like a description of Harry Field, ma'am, that's all.
12: Well, he's taller than Ivan. Harry must be close to 6 feet. Doesn't look anything like Ivan in any other way. Ivan's dark and Harry's light. His hair almost doesn't have any color. He's real blonde.
13: How long ago did they move in?
12: Well, now, let me see. Elizabeth, that's my Persian cat.
13: Mm-hmm.
12: Well, Elizabeth had her last litter in December. December the 12th. Harry and his wife moved in the next morning. I remember that because I was up most of the night with Elizabeth. She didn't need me. Awfully independent. But it was the morning that they moved in. Oh, I remember it well. Elizabeth had 6 little kittens. It was December the 13th when Harry moved in.
6: And they've been using Ivanfield's car?
12: Oh, my, yes. Hardly a day goes by but what they don't drive it somewhere.
6: I wonder if we could use your phone, ma'am.
12: Oh, sure. It's on the table there in the hall.
6: Thanks. I'll check the name through R&I, Joe.
14: Okay.
6: Would you happen to know if this Harry Field has any marks or scars on him?
12: Well, now, let me see. I think so. Seems to me that I saw him and his wife out in the backyard one day. He was wearing swimming trunks, and she was in one of those sun suits I told you about. Disgraceful.
6: Yes, ma'am.
12: Well, it seems to me that he had a scar on his leg. Just above the knee. I think it was the right leg.
6: No, what I meant, ma'am, was does he have any marks on his face, on his forehead, or on his chin?
12: No marks.
6: No.
12: Oh, wait a minute. The other day I noticed he had a cut over his right eyebrow. Looked like he'd been in a fight. Probably a drunken brawl.
6: Joe?
14: Yeah.
6: Anything?
14: Talked to Cunningham. He checked the name. Looks like it might be the same one.
13: What's that?
14: They paroled a Harry Q. Field from San Quentin. Description checks out.
6: When'd they parole?
14: December 10th last year. Did a term for robbery.
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4: 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At the beginning and end of the 6 months, each smoker was given a thorough examination, including x-rays, and covering the sinuses, nose, ears, and throat. After these examinations, the medical specialist stated,
5: "It is my opinion that the ears, nose, throat, and accessory organs of all participating subjects examined by me were not adversely affected in the 6 months period by smoking the cigarettes provided."
4: Remember this report, and buy Chesterfields either way you like them, regular or king size. 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
6: January 28th, 4:30 p.m., we called the office and told them of the latest developments. Tom Ashford called the local FBI office and arrangements were made to take Harry Field and his wife into custody. A further check on him was made through R&I and we found that his record listed 4 arrests for armed robbery with only 1 conviction. He spent 4.5 years in San Quentin before he'd gotten his parole. The name of his brother was also checked. He had no previous record. The car in Field's driveway matched the one used by the bandit. 5:12 p.m. The men from robbery arrived and the plan for taking Field was formulated. The working detective knows that to successfully apprehend an armed and dangerous suspect, he must act quickly and employ the one big advantage on his side, the element of surprise. By moving rapidly before the suspect becomes aware of any attempt to apprehend him, the officer, in many cases, can not only avoid bloodshed, but can often have a better chance of preserving any and all physical evidence necessary to prosecute the suspect. 5:36 p.m. We were ready to move in.
13: All set, Joe. The men are around back.
6: Good. No indication he knows what's up. The lights are still on.
14: Let's hope it stays that way.
15: Officer? Mr. Friday?
14: The Jenkins woman.
13: Yeah.
15: Officer!
6: Ma'am, would you mind keeping your voice down? We don't want Field to know we're here.
12: Well, I'm not talking loud, but there's something I want you to know.
6: Well, it'd be better if you went back into your house, ma'am. Just stay there till this is over, will you?
12: That's sort of what I want to tell you about.
6: Ma'am?
12: Well, I got to thinking, and I figured maybe Harry wasn't too bad a sort after all.
6: We don't want to be rude here, but I think it'd be better if you go back in your house. All this talking's loud to let him know that we're here.
12: But that's just it. I don't want anybody hurt, so I called him.
6: What?
12: I called him. Told him he didn't have a chance to give himself up.
6: Unknowingly, Mrs. Jenkins had made it impossible to take the suspect without violence. By warning him, she had put him on the alert. We had no alternative now but to apprehend him as best we could. 5:40 p.m.
13: McCaleb and Crowley are covering the back. Other fellows are covering the side windows.
6: All right, let's go.
16: What do you want?
6: Open up. Come on, Field. We want to talk to you.
16: Yeah, I'll be down in a minute. Take it easy.
14: Open up, Field. Police officers.
16: All right, I'll be there in a minute.
14: Let's go. He's stalling.
6: All right. Lock. Come on, let's hit it.
17: All right.
14: All right, stand there.
17: What are you doing?
14: The fireplace, Joe.
17: I'll get it.
14: Guys, I'm parole. You cops won't leave me alone. I'm straight.
17: Bag's full of money, Joe. Partially burned.
14: My money? I could do what I want with it.
6: You bet you can. Hands behind you. Come on.
14: I'll shake him down.
6: All right.
14: He's clean, Joe.
8: You got him, huh?
6: Yeah, we got part of the loot, too.
14: He was trying to burn it.
8: Carly and I'll shake the rest of the house.
6: Right, Mac. All right, how about it, Field? We got the money, people who can identify you. Car parked in the driveway, it fits the description. You've been through this before. You got out of Q on December 10th. You pulled this job on January 21st. Is that right?
14: Like I said, I fell once. I did my time.
8: Joe?
6: Yeah, Mac?
8: Found his wife hiding in the back bedroom. Found a sawed-off shotgun.
6: All right, let's get him out of here.
8: Say, Frank?
14: Yeah?
8: Message came in for you before I left the office. Forgot about it.
14: Say who it was from?
8: No, I didn't leave a name. Here's a number. Why don't you phone right away?
14: I'll call it now.
8: We can take Field in.
6: Good, Mac. Thanks. We'll be right behind you. We're going to talk to his wife anyway.
8: Okay, Field. Let's go.
6: All right. Come on, Frank. Come on.
14: Hollywood 24709. I don't know anybody with that number.
6: Well, a simple way to find out is to call him, isn't it?
14: It's kind of late.
6: Well, go ahead and call him anyway.
14: Yeah. Here's the phone.
8: I'll check with you later, Joe. Frank.
6: Right, Tom. We'll check you.
14: Bye, Tom.
6: Come on. Let's go.
14: I want to use the phone.
6: Oh, yeah. Go ahead.
14: You got a dime?
6: Just a minute.
14: Yeah. I'll leave it for the call.

0: Huh, wonder who it is. Hello. What place is this? Oh. Well, this is Frank Smith. Were you looking for me? Yeah. Yeah, he does. Oh. Yeah, that's the right address. Yeah. I should have known.
1: Well, what's that?
0: Call from the Murphy House Cleaning Company.
1: What do they want?
0: My brother-in-law. Called them in to clean up our house.
1: Yeah, what about it?
0: Now they want to know where to send the bill.
2: The story you have just heard was true. The names were changed to protect the innocent.
3: On February 19th, trial was held in federal court, City of Los Angeles, State of California. In a moment, the results of that trial.
2: Now, here is our star, Jack Webb.
4: Thank you, George Fenneman. Before a case goes to trial, the working detective has to get all the evidence. 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Remember that. 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
3: Harry Q. Field was tried and convicted of violation of the federal bank robbery statute. He received a sentence of 20 years in a federal penitentiary, McNeil Island, Washington. Investigation showed his wife, Dora Field, was not implicated in any way in the robbery. You have just heard Dragnet, a series of authentic cases from official files. Technical advice comes from the Office of Chief of Police W.H. 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Technical advisors, Captain Jack Donahoe, Sergeant Marty Wynn, Sergeant Vance Brasher. Heard tonight were Ben Alexander, Whit Connor, Jack Crucian. 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Hal Gibney speaking. 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Much milder Chesterfield. 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

0: Yeah, danger is my assignment. I get sent to a lot of places I can't even pronounce. They all spell the same thing, though, trouble. But when I walk into the commissioner's office, I don't realize that this assignment's going to teach me that you can sometimes find your only chance dangling from the end of a rope.
1: Morning, Commissioner. You sent for me?
2: Steve, I want you to go out and get me a newspaper.
1: What's the matter? The delivery boy forget to toss one on your front porch this morning?
2: It would have been a long toss all the way from Vienna.
1: Austria?
2: Yes, the newspaper I want you to go pick up for me is an edition of the Österreich Courier.
1: Wait a minute. Don't tell me I have to go all the way to Austria.
2: Exactly.
1: Okay, what's it all about, Commissioner?
2: Our contacts, members of the underground behind the Iron Curtain, have picked up some vital information for us, Steve. Information regarding the activities of certain foreign agents operating in the United States.
1: How does the newspaper fit in?
2: That's how the information is to be relayed to us, along with photographs of the agents themselves.
1: What? Oh, now, wait a minute. Hey, I think I get it. I pick up a dummy copy. It's made to look like the regular edition.
2: Right.
1: And the info we want is printed up in the form of news articles on the inside pages?
2: Exactly. It's a very special edition, Steve, put out by the Underground Press. It's a system they've used for the last year now. It's one place the authorities wouldn't think of looking.
1: Very neat. Where do I pick up this copy?
2: You'll check with a waiter named Zeigler at a cafe called the Black Eagle. He'll tell you how and where to contact the man who's carrying the newspaper.
1: Okay, Commissioner.
2: Get going, Steve, and be careful. Get that information. It's vitally important to us. Well, that's it. You've got your assignment. Good luck.

0: 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At all those places of the world where danger and intrigue walk hand in hand, there you will find Steve Mitchell on another Dangerous Assignment. Now, let me take a moment to remind you about Thursday's wonderful programs on the NBC Radio Network. Each Thursday evening, Roy Rogers brings you another exciting adventure from the Double R Bar Ranch in Paradise Valley. And on Roy's great show, you'll also hear songs by Dale Evans and the Whippoorwills. 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Immediately following Roy's fine program, hear 5 minutes of the latest news. And then stay tuned for Robert Young and Father Knows Best. As Jim Anderson, Robert Young portrays a lovable, laughable character that you're sure to enjoy. So be sure to join him this Thursday and every Thursday on the NBC Radio Network.
1: Sure, I've got my assignment. Get over to Vienna. Get to a member of the underground from behind the Iron Curtain who's carrying a very special newspaper containing information regarding the activities of foreign agents operating in the U.S. It's late Friday afternoon when my plane lands. I head straight for the cafe called the Black Eagle. A bartender points out the waiter I'm looking for.
2: Good afternoon, sir.
1: You, Ziegler?
2: At your service, sir. But please, all my customers call me Ziggy.
1: My name's Mitchell. Steve Mitchell.
2: Oh, yes, of course. This way, sir. I have an excellent table for you. I am worried, Mr. Mitchell. The man you are to meet, he has not arrived. He should have been here an hour ago. This table is satisfactory, sir?
1: Oh, this is fine.
2: A menu?
1: Thanks.
2: If I may make a suggestion.
1: Feel free.
2: A specialty of the house. Schwabische Fleisch. Delightful.
1: No. Maybe I'd better look over the menu.
2: Oh, as you wish, sir.
1: What's the plan, Ziggy?
2: The booth across the way. It has been reserved for a Mr. Kovac. He is to order apple strudel and coffee, read his paper, and when he goes, he will leave the paper on the seat. I am to pick it up as I clear the table.
1: Hey, coming in the front door, a little gent in a derby carrying a bundle under his arm.
2: Oh, a bundle wrapped in newspaper. Yes, it could be, Kovac. The description fits perfectly. Excuse me, Mr. Mitchell.
3: Good afternoon, sir. A table, a booth for you, perhaps?
4: Not for the moment. I'm looking for a friend.
3: Oh, yes, of course.
4: I do not see him. Perhaps I shall wait at the bar. Waiter, if a gentleman should inquire, my name is Kovac.
2: Yes, Mr. Kovac.
4: Thank you.
2: What do you make of that, Mr. Mitchell?
1: I don't know. That newspaper he had wrapped around the bundle.
2: Yes, the Österreich Courier. I wonder if he fits the description of Kovac still.
1: Hey, take a look.
2: Oh, it seems our friend has changed his mind about a drink. He's going out.
1: I'm going after him.
2: Be careful. It may be a trap.
1: I don't think so. I think that really was Kovac, that he spotted someone in here.
2: What?
1: Yeah, like those three gents who are following him out right now. See you later, Ziggy. Outside, I spot Kovac hurrying down the block, three gents moving after him fast. Suddenly, Kovac ducks in between a couple of parked cars, runs into the middle of the street as a truck starts up. He chases it a few yards, tosses the bundle into the back of the truck, and then, as he tries to jump aboard, he trips, falls flat on his face.
5: No! Oh!
1: Kovac, you okay?
4: Yes, I think so.
1: Here, let me help you up.
4: Thank you, Mr. Mitchell. The men chasing me, where?
1: They ran right past you. They're after that truck.
4: Was the package? If they catch up to it...
1: They haven't. Look up the street. They're coming back empty-handed. Come on, let's get out of here. We duck around the corner where Kovac's car is parked. He guns the little two-seater and we hightail it down the street. Then we cut back and try to pick up the trail of the truck. We crisscross the neighborhood over a 10-block area.
4: It's no use, Mr. Mitchell. I'm afraid we have lost it.
1: Look, you saw that truck approaching. You notice a sign on it of any kind? Any lettering?
4: Nothing. There was just a canvas top. The back was open. There were barrels inside. Beer, I think.
1: That neighborhood back there where the Black Eagle is, it's a sort of a restaurant row, isn't it? Let's get back there and start checking.

0: We start from the Black Eagle Cafe. Kovac takes one side of the street, I take the other. Two beer gardens and six cafes later, I finally hit the jackpot.
1: Why, yeah, there was such a delivery to my cafe, a dozen kegs of beer.
0: Within the last half hour?
1: Some 20 minutes ago, perhaps.
0: The truck was a six-wheeler, painted gray and dark canvas top.
1: Yeah. It's from Pfeffer's Brewery.
0: Driver say where he was going from here?
1: No, he did not. Why all this excitement? So 12 kegs of beer are delivered to my cafe. Everyone is asking about it. You ask me questions, they ask me questions.
0: They? Uh-oh. Three men? Two of them wearing overcoats?
1: Yeah, that's right. They were here just before you were here. So why these questions, why?
0: Never mind. How do I get to this Pfeffer's Brewery?
1: Pfeffer's Brewery, yeah. Very simple. Three blocks this way, then left one. No. Two blocks this way. Two blocks left. Then one block right, and two more left. No. Four blocks. Wait. Back up. Three blocks, then you... Why don't you take a taxi?
0: I pull up at Pfeffer's Brewery and Warehouse. There are a dozen or more trucks parked along the side of the building on a narrow dock extending over the river. I give each of them a fast frisk. Nothing. Then I wander inside the warehouse. Hello? Anybody around?
2: Yeah, it's around someone. What do you want? What?
0: I'm looking for one of your drivers. He made a delivery to Hauptmann's Cafe about a half an hour ago.
2: Oh, you too, huh? There was a man here a few minutes ago. They were asking about...
0: Yeah, I figured that. Well...
2: The driver is not here. He's on his route.
0: What was his next stop after Hauptmann's?
2: Oh, that's Grafenbrunn. That's a village some 40 kilometers to the south. He is going to a place called the Grafenbrunn Inn.
0: Okay, thanks for the...
3: Get down. Under here.
4: What is the meaning of this?
0: Somebody wants to make sure that I don't get the Grafenbrunn, or at least stall me off for a while.
4: Yeah, the shot came from this direction. Do you see someone?
0: No, he's probably behind those barrels stacked up over there, and me without my bowling ball. Look, move over, will you?
4: Why?
0: There's a steady stream of beer trickling down my neck.
4: Oh, yeah, the barrels on the loading platform overhead. One of the bullets must have gone right.
0: Wait a minute. I've got an idea. The ramp from the platform, it's perfectly in line with our friend across the warehouse.
4: Yeah, and so?
0: So if I can get up on the platform and roll one of those barrels down the ramp...
4: No, wait.
0: Look, you want to get home, don't you?
4: Oh, yeah, of course. Gretchen, my wife, we are going to some music festival to...
0: And take your shoe off.
4: What did you say?
0: Give me 5 slow seconds so I can get around back of this platform, then toss your shoe over in that direction.
4: What is that? You're asking me to throw my shoes across the warehouse?
0: Just to distract our friend's attention for a moment. Give me time to start that barrel rolling. Okay, start counting.
4: All right.
1: 1, 2, 3, 4. Oh!
0: Yeah, thanks for the beer, Buster.
5: Hold it now! Mitchell, wait!
0: Kovac.
5: The noise, what happened?
0: I just rolled a perfect strike. Brother, you see anyone running down this pier?
5: No one.
0: How did you get here, Kovac?
5: Hauptmann's Cafe. You had already been there. I was told you'd come this way. What happened in there, Mr. Mitchell?
0: Those three friends of yours, Kovac. One of them was left behind to make sure I didn't follow the other two.
5: Follow them?
0: Yeah, to Grafenbrunn. Come on, let's get going. In behind the wheel of Kovac's pint-sized jalopy, and she shoots down the street like a frightened rabbit when I step on the gas. We race out of Vienna into the countryside with Kovac showing me the way, and half hour later, we're rolling along a narrow road, a snake-like affair winding into the mountains.
5: Mitchell, look! Up ahead!
0: That yellow car?
5: It's theirs. I'd know it anywhere.
0: We've got to pass them.
5: Pass them on this road, but so narrow, and the curves are so...
0: Relax, Kovac. If I see an opening, I'm going through. I think I can get this thing around him. Oh, they spotted us.
5: It's a windshield.
0: You got a gun, Kovac?
5: Yes, I...
0: Use it. Keep that jet in the back seat busy. I'm going to make a try at getting around them.
5: Careful, Mitchell. He is swerving.
0: Yeah, trying to crowd me off the road. Hold on to your hat, Kovac. Here we go. Our front tire.
5: Look out, Mitchell!
0: Hold it on the road. Jump, Kovac!

Steve Mitchell will continue his dangerous assignment in just a moment. In this national election year, one obligation of citizenship heads all the rest. The obligation of every qualified voter to go to the polls and vote. The ballot which you will receive this year is a symbol of your personal dignity. There is no man whose ballot is more important than yours, no man whose ballot will count for more. On Election Day, you have as much power, as much responsibility in the shaping of your country and your way of life as the wealthiest or most influential person. Don't ignore this priceless possession. Guard it and use it well. For only by the exercise of your right to vote can you ensure the maintenance of a government that will guarantee that right. Freedom demands that each of us carry out his duty as a citizen. Vote. Vote and don't forget to vote, carefully and intelligently. Know what your candidate stands for. Know not only what he promises, but what he has done in the past. Vote as you please, but vote. See you at the polls

0: Mr. Mitchell. Huh? Mr. Mitchell.
1: Where are your wings?
0: Wings? Oh, I assure you, you are still very much in the land of the living. I'm Hildegard.
1: So, sing something.
0: What? You must have been struck in the head.
1: No, I'm just naturally the corrugated type. Hey, look, how come you're here? And where is here?
0: Well, I was driving along the road behind you. Your car slid down the embankment and burst into flames. But you and your friend were thrown free.
1: Friend? Hey, Kovac.
0: Oh, he's right over there.
1: Is he dead?
0: No, but he seems to be in some pain. You want me to help you?
1: I think I'll be okay, thanks. How did you know my name?
0: Well, at first I thought you were dead. Your wallet was half out of your pocket, so I took the liberty of looking.
1: I see.
2: Mitchell.
1: Yeah, Kovac. How you doing?
2: It is my knee. It feels like some ribs are broken.
0: May I drive the two of you anywhere?
2: Those men we were chasing, Mitchell.
1: We might as well forget it, Kovac. They've got too big a lead on us now. They're bound to reach Grafenbrunn ahead of us. Come on, we've got to get you to a doctor. Hildegard drives us to the nearest village. The doctor says Kovac will be all right, but needs rest, so I leave him there and go back outside. Well, I thought you'd gone.
0: Well, I started to leave, and then I remembered hearing you speak about being anxious to get to Grafenbrunn. I'm going through there. I could drop you off.
1: Well, that's very thoughtful of you, Hildegard.
0: Not at all. Get in. How's Mr. Kovac?
1: He'll be okay. When will we get to Grafenbrunn?
0: Oh, in about 1 hour.
1: Probably just about 1 hour too late.
0: Outskirts of Grafenbrunn now, Steve.
1: Okay. When we get in town, you might as well drop me off at... Hey.
0: What's the matter?
1: That car parked beside the road.
0: The yellow one?
1: Yeah. That's the one they were driving.
0: Oh, these men you were trying to beat to Grafenbrunn.
1: Yeah. Pull up beside it, will you?
0: Well, certainly.
1: No sign of them anywhere. Wonder why they stopped here. Uh-oh.
0: What is it?
1: Looks like they... Yeah, hole in the gas tank. One of Kovac's bullets connected, and they ran out of gas, which means if they had to hoof it into town from here, I've still got a chance. Come on. We race the rest of the way into Grafenbrunn. It takes us about 5 minutes to locate the inn. Hildegard drops me off in front, then... I spot a very beautiful sight in the alley beside the inn, the truck. The driver is busy sliding beer kegs down a chute that leads to the basement of the inn. Driver?
3: Yeah?
1: Hey, look, a friend of mine tossed a bundle on your truck.
3: A bundle?
1: Yeah, I want it. Where is it?
3: This is a beer truck, not a bundle truck.
1: Now, look, let's not start the double talk. I want that bundle.
3: I don't know what you're talking about.
1: Where is it? I don't see it in the truck bed anywhere.
3: But I tell you, I don't know...
1: Buster, I just about broke my neck trying to get that bundle. I'm in no mood for stalling.
3: Oh.
1: Now, Either you open up or I bounce you off that truck again.
3: All right. I didn't see any harm in it. After all, I'm not responsible if somebody wants to throw a bundle on my truck.
1: Look, I'm not trying to make any trouble for you. All I want is that bundle, believe me.
3: Up here in the driver's seat. It's just that the winters are so cold here.
1: What do cold winters have to do with it?
3: Plenty. Yeah, here you are.
1: A suit of long underwear.
3: Of course. That was what was in the bundle.
1: Oh, okay. Keep the longies with my compliments.
3: Oh, thank you.
1: Just give me the paper they were wrapped in.
3: The paper?
1: That newspaper.
3: Oh, that. I threw it away.
1: What?
3: Yeah.
1: Oh, great.
3: But what could be so important about an old newspaper?
1: Take my word for it, this one was plenty important. Hell, this is just dandy.
3: Well, now, don't get excited. If you want it, we'll get it. I only threw it down in the alley there in the gutter.
1: What? Where?
3: Oh, here. I'll show you. I'm afraid it'll be wet. You see, there's water in the gutter, and...
1: That's okay. I can dry it out.
3: Let's see. I threw it out as I turned into the alley. It's right...
1: Where is it?
3: Why, I don't know. I'm certain I threw it out of the truck right about here.
1: The water in the gutter is moving slowly.
3: Oh, yeah, there it is.
1: Hey. That looks like an entrance to a storm drain.
3: Yeah, the paper. It's just about going to go down.
2: Yeah. I got it.
3: Oh, just in time.
1: Nothing like a mud pack for beauty, they say.
3: Well, come on back here to the tuck. I have got some rags. You can dry off.
1: Okay. And now, get out of here with this paper before those two other gents show up. Look, if when they do,
4: suppose you tell us, Mitchell.
1: What?
4: I see we've arrived just in time. You are most obliging to recover the newspaper for us.
3: Now, look, I don't want to get mixed up in anything.
4: Stay where you are. Carl!
1: Hey, look, Hero. Why have the driver roughed up? He's got nothing to do with it.
4: Unfortunately, both of you may have had an opportunity to read the information so cleverly concealed in the columns of the newspaper. So we shall have to take appropriate action. But first, give me the paper.
1: I know as soon as I turn that paper over, the driver and I are both dead ducks. Then I spot something. The guy with the gun is standing at the rear corner of the truck, and hanging down from the tarp that covers the truck is a rope that reaches to the ground.
4: I said, give me the paper.
1: I hold out the paper, but instead of giving it to him, I drop it to the ground near the free end of the rope.
2: Mitchell!
1: There it is, friend. You want it. You pick it up.
4: Oh, no, Mitchell. I'm not going to fall for that old trick. You pick it up.
1: He said just what I wanted him to say. I bend over as if to pick up the newspaper, but instead I grab the end of the rope and yank up. It snaps taut against his wrist.
2: Ow!
1: His shot goes wild. Before he can pull the trigger again, I connect with his jaw. He goes down and out, but I'm off balance. I sprawl back helplessly against the truck. His stooge comes lunging at me, but just then a foot shoots out and hooks his ankle. He lands face first and doesn't move.
3: So, one hit in the face deserves another.
1: It sure does. I'll say you paid the account in full. That was quick footwork. My only problem now is what to do with him to put him out of the way long enough for me to get back to Vienna with this newspaper.
3: Well, you can ride back with me. As to what to do with these two, a suggestion.
1: Feel free. Magic toe.
3: Perhaps...
1: The chute into the basement.
3: Why not?
1: Why not, indeed. Come on, give me a hand. Oh. One down. Next.
3: Yeah.
1: Here. They make a pretty picture, draped around those beer kegs down there.
3: Oh, the trap door, huh? Yeah, and the padlock. Yeah, that should keep them, as you say, out of the way.
1: Yeah, well, they started out okay, but didn't end up so good. Matter of fact, you might say we're leaving them over a barrel.
5: 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Dean Martin and Jerry Lewis provide 30 minutes of laugh-packed comedy and marvelous music. Red Skelton adds to the enjoyment each Tuesday with his Mirthville Show. And Fibber McGee and Molly top off the comedy with another amusing episode from Wistful Vista. 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

0: on your last trip, did you discover what the Earth people eat? 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
2: This is Orson Welles speaking from London. The Black Museum. A museum of death. Yes, here in the grim stone structure on the Thames, which houses Scotland Yard, is a warehouse of homicide, where everyday objects, a fountain pen, a cufflink, a high-heel shoe, all are touched by murder. Now here's a scarf, torn and ragged. The faded tartan, a cheap reproduction of the honorable colors of the Stuarts, red with green, blue crossings, and a double over check of white and yellow. This scarf belonged to Walter Hoffman Pievsky, known to the police and his friends in the underworld as the Pike.
3: There's no doubt about the scarf being his property, Superintendent. He was wearing it when he was sent to Dartmoor 10 years ago.
4: The description tallies, does it?
3: Exactly. It's all written down in the prison property book, even to the patch on it.
4: So the Pike's our man. Right. Well, get him.
2: And get him they did. And all because of a scarf, appropriately known in Cockney circles as a choker. The Pike applied his choker to a human throat. The throat of the driver of a post office van. The Pike pulled the choker too hard. It was instrumental in convicting him of murder. And that's why it's earned its place here in the Black Museum.
5: From the annals of the Criminal Investigation Department of the London Police, we bring you the dramatic stories of the crimes recorded by the objects in Scotland Yard's Gallery of Death, the Black Museum.

0: Well, here we are in the Black Museum. Beyond these gray walls, the mighty roar of London never stops. But in here, it's quiet. Come with me under the frieze of death masks. The masks of criminals of bygone days, suspended grimly under the ceiling. Come. To our right and left, rows of murder exhibits, each one carefully labeled. That cut glass scent spray, it's attractive even now. Might even take its place on Madame's dressing table, till we stop and read the label written under it. Yes, it's been used to spray anesthetic over the faces of helpless women. As a prelude to murder. No sickly aroma now, as we squeeze the bulb. Except for its grim associations, the fragile exhibit is insignificant, easily broken. But it was strong enough to hang the man who used it. There, there's a brass candlestick. Over there, a taper to go with it. Now, here we are. Here's what we're looking for. The faded tartan scarf. As I take it out of the showcase, I ask you to come with me back to the time when this scarf was new, 15 years ago. Walter Pievsky bought it from a stallholder in one of London's famous street markets, Petticoat Lane.
1: Yes, sir. We'll take one of the scarves, mister.
2: Right, sir! Finest worsted woven! What's your clan? Campbell's, Cameron's, MacDonald or MacLeod? All genuine tartan today down from the islands.
1: All right, all right. I've bought it already. Don't need to give me that stuff. I'll take this one.
2: It's the Stuart! And better than that you cannot do! Not half a nicker! Not five bob! Half a crown and cheap at the price! Thank you very much. Come and get your Scotch chokers from Honest John McKay. If your next warm...
0: While Honest John continued his honest trade, the Pike went about his own particular business. It was less exhausting than John's, and it was worked from a public call box. In professional circles, they called it the hospital trick.
3: Hello?
1: Is that Mrs. Peterson speaking?
3: Yes, who's that?
1: The London Hospital here, Mrs. Peterson.
3: Hospital? Why, what's happened?
1: Well, there's no need for immediate alarm, but I'm sorry to say that your husband has met with a serious accident.
3: Oh, Bill? Is he hurt? Oh, no, what's happened?
1: He was knocked down by a bus in the Whitechapel Road about half an hour ago.
0: A mean, crude trick. But more often than not, it worked. While the stricken woman hurried to the hospital to find the husband, who, of course, was not hurt at all, the Pike would visit her house. With the coast clear, he'd help himself to whatever he could lay his hands on and get out before the bewildered woman returned. And you notice that the Pike could almost camouflage that accent he had. This gift gave him a confidence which was almost his undoing. One time, when he and some friends were removing the entire contents of a house while the owners were away on holiday.
4: What about the piano, Pike? Do we take that?
1: Of course we take everything. Who'd think of moving us and leaving the piano behind, eh?
4: You'll get as blooming behind you, Will. Okay, boys, piano next. Oh, crikey, the phone. Here, what do we do about that? Did it ring, I suppose?
1: No. Maybe it's someone seen the van outside and checking up. I'd better answer it.
4: Yeah, yeah, go easy,
1: Don't worry, Ed. I know my job, don't I?
4: Oh, yeah.
1: Hello?
5: Is that Mr. Wilson?
1: No, I'm awfully sorry. He won't be back until about 7 o'clock. I'm his brother-in-law. Can I help you?
5: If your sister's there...
1: Oh, Julie's just gone out for half an hour. Can I take a message?
5: Yes, I think you can. I'm her brother. Who the blazes are you?
1: Quick, boys. Let's get out of here.
4: Hello.
0: So the piano was left behind after all. But Pike got away with most of the household belongings, and observed, not only were his operations becoming bolder, but he had planned his action carefully. He even knew that Mrs. Wilson's first name was Julie, but he didn't know she had a brother. That must have shaken him, because from then on he changed his tactics. The Pike entered the motor racket, a racket which was to take him in turn from Dartmoor prison to the scaffold. But in his early days as a motor thief, there was still a trace of strange humor about his work. The padlocked car was a case in point.
4: Who's that?
1: Okay, Eddie, it's only me. You wouldn't go reaching for a gun when Parky walks in on you.
4: I'm sorry, Pike, it's me nerves.
1: Well, relax. Now, listen to me. I've got a job for you.
4: Nah. I'm laying off for a bit.
1: Okay, well, who pays the rent?
4: Oh, I'm only going in for the small stuff.
1: Well, this is a small job I'm offering you.
4: What is it? Busting into the Bank of England, eh?
1: No. It's a simple matter of knocking off a nice new motor.
4: Well, what's the dope?
1: Well, it's this way. The car belongs to a fellow named Lambert who lives at 14 Graysdyke Crescent. See? He can't get it into the garage beside the house on account of it being too big.
4: Why didn't the mug measure it before he bought it?
1: Well, that's not our concern. He locks the car up at night, and I've obtained a duplicate set of keys.
4: Oh, nice work. Yeah. Here, what do you want me in on the job for? You can do it yourself.
1: Oh, there is a little complication.
4: Oh, I thought there would be.
1: This fellow Lambert is like a mother with a child over this car. He fixes it to a lamppost every night with two big padlocks and a double chain. Wonder he doesn't put a nappy on it, too.
4: Well, what do we do? Take the lamppost as well as the car?
1: And before I tell you, are you in with me?
4: All right, Pike. I'm in.
1: And listen to what I tell you.
0: In the early hours of the following morning, the Pike and his assistant went along to Graysdyke Crescent, and there, sure enough, chained to the lamppost outside number 14, was a fine new motor car, its cellulose and chromium work glinting invitingly under the lamplight.
4: It's a special idea, eh?
1: What did I tell you? We can clean up 450 on this, and all we've got to do is to remove the back wheel, which is chained to the lamppost. We put on the spare and we're away.
4: Okay, Pike. Let's get cracking.
0: The offending wheel was removed from the axle and left, still chained, to the lamppost. And by the light of the helpful rays from above, the spare wheel was bolted on, the tools were replaced in the boot, and the two men climbed into the car.
4: I hope that ignition key of yours works, Pike.
1: Of course it works. I tried it out last night.
4: Ah, good for you.
1: And here we go. I told you it was going to be easy, didn't I, Ed?
4: It's money for old Roper. Ah, you're good as you are, Pikey. Just let me know when you need any more help. I'm your man.
0: Walter Pievsky pulled his tartan scarf snugly around his throat and agreed that he would certainly keep his assistant in mind. The car itself was taken to a garage, where its numbers and appearance were carefully changed and, in due course, found its way by devious routes back to the open market. The Pike, of course, had to split the profits, which hurt him. So on his next job, he decided to work alone. And it was the next job which put him on the long, long walk which was to finish on the scaffold.
1: Now, what's the number of that garage? Here it is. I've got it. This works, Pike, my lad. You're in the money. But it all depends on how good I can sound on the phone. I copy my father's voice, rest his soul. Here we go.

0: Greens Motors. Good evening.
1: Hello? Breens?
0: Yes, sir. Can I help you?
1: My name is Maurice Blouet of 17 Granford Court.
0: Oh, yes, sir. I know. The big block of flats in Collerton Drive.
1: That's right. I'm staying here with a friend, Major General Lewis.
0: Oh, yes, sir.
1: He tells me that you have a new Rolls Coupe in your showroom.
0: Yes, sir. Indeed, we have.
1: Yes, well, I'm anxious to take such a car back to the continent with me, but time is pressing.
0: Are you at 17 Granford Court now, sir?
1: Yes, if someone could bring round the car, I should like to see it.
0: Right, I'll be with you in a quarter of an hour, sir.
1: Are you sure that is not too much trouble?
0: Oh, no trouble at all, sir. Thank you very much for ringing.
1: Thank you. I shall be waiting for you.
2: 15 minutes later, the car drove up to the block of flats. The driver-salesman got out and went inside. Entering the lift, he went up to the third floor and knocked on the door of number 17. Needless to say, the occupier had never heard of either Maurice Blouet or Major General Lewis. But while the questions and explanations sorted themselves out, Walter Pievsky was already driving the luxury car toward the garage where practiced hands were waiting to completely change its identity. First, what the Pike did not know was that he had provided the police with a vital clue that was to lead him first to prison and then, by reason of the tartan scarf, to the gallows. But the scarf was yet to earn its place, of course, among these strange exhibits here in the Black Museum. We return to Walter Pievsky, known as the Pike. Elated at the success of his confidence car trick, he made a handsome profit on the rolls, and despite the fact that the police subsequently traced it, they never traced the theft back to the Pike, not until he tried the same operation again. Certainly he changed the district, but, as is so often the case with a regular criminal, he develops regular habits, and the routine served up to the local garage was almost exactly as before.
1: Staying with Sir Leslie, and he tells me you've got that straight eight in the showroom. I'm most anxious to take a car back to the continent with me, but time is pressing, and
0: you see... I'd be delighted to bring the car around to you right away, sir, if that's convenient.
1: If you're sure that it's not too much trouble.
0: No trouble at all, sir. I'll be with you in 10 minutes.
1: Oh, that is most kind. Thank you. Excellent.
2: But you wouldn't think it was so excellent from your point of view if you knew what was happening at the garage, Pike.
3: Hello? Give me the police. Is that Scotland Yard?
4: Yes, information room.
3: Listen, my name is Slater. I run a garage, Carlsbrook Street, North 1.
4: Yes, sir?
3: A few weeks ago, the local police warned me about a car thief who worked a telephone trick, asking salesmen to take cars round to fake addresses for inspection.
4: Rung you, has he, Mr. Slater?
3: Yeah. It might be him, or it might be genuine. But he asked me to take a car round to 21 Goldston Court, Cattimar Street.
2: On the advice of Scotland Yard, Mr. Slater took the car to Goldston Court. To make it easier for the thief, he left the doors unlocked and went into the building. When he was safely inside, the Pike left his telephone box and walked smartly over to the waiting motor. There were just two things he didn't know. First, an ignition wire had been snipped. And second, he was being watched. She'll never start until that broken wire is mended, Pike. You're wasting your time. You're going to waste a lot more time, too. 7 years, to be exact.
5: Hello, sir. You're having a bit of starting trouble.
1: Oh, hello, officer. Yes, I don't know what's happened here.
5: I'm used to this sort of thing, so is the other constable here.
1: Oh, there's two of you.
5: There's a lot more at the end of the road. Suppose you hop out of that and let us see whether we can't get the car going for you.
1: No, I can manage.
5: All the same, you might let us have a go for you.
1: Okay.
5: That's the idea. Are you the owner of this car? Hold him, George. He's got a knuckle duster.
1: Let me go, you squab.
5: No, you don't.
6: Oh, got it. Put the bracelets on him, quick. You all right, 71?
7: Oh. Well, how is he?
6: Looks as if his jaw's broken, Inspector.
7: Right, take this man to the station. What's his name?
1: I ain't talking.
7: Very well. I'm charging you with grievous bodily harm and resisting arrest for the attempted theft of this vehicle. There may be further charges.
2: There were further charges, including the theft of the big rolls. Walter Pievsky, alias the Pike, had played the same game once too often, and a search of his flat in the East End produced more evidence of his varied career in crime. The policeman waiting for him to make his first mistake. This time he'd done it. At the Old Bailey, pleaded guilty to over 100 crimes, and there were hundreds more with which he was never charged. He was sent to prison for 7 years, and immediately on his reception, his personal belongings were entered in the property book, and he was wearing the tartan scarf, which later was to hang him.
8: Silviette, gray, 7½, collar, 16, brown, one scarf, red background, green and blue stripes, white and yellow overcheck.
1: A canned Stewart.
8: How do you know that, Peepsky?
1: The fellow I bought it from in Petticoat Lane, told me.
8: I'll take his word for it. Oh, there's a small tear, 5 inches in one corner. Been roughly patched. Better put that down.
1: Don't worry, boys. I won't accuse you of doing it.
8: Don't you worry. Out. I'll be retired by then. One pair leather gloves, size 8. One pair black socks, 10. Brown shoes, knee.
2: The tartan scarf had been duly entered, and little did the retiring prison officer dream that his hastily scribbled details were to be subsequently brought up as key evidence in a murder trial. But Pievsky signed the list of his personal property, and for the next 7 years he was a guest of His Majesty's government in the most famous prison in England, Dartmoor. But in 1946, justice had run its course. The Pike was given back his personal property, which included the tartan scarf, of course, all duly signed for, and so he was released upon a battle-scarred London. Time passed, and he added to his lawful wages by meager pickings from the black market, and more time passed, until one day the inspiration came to him like a bolt from the blue. He mulled it over in his mind. He carried out the research, and not until the plans were cut and dry did he put Ed Jabberson in the picture.
1: This is it. This is going to be the cleanup, Eddie.
9: Yeah, what is it, Pike?
1: We're going to stick up a post office van, see?
9: A post office van?
1: Shh! I've been standing in for a chap selling papers right outside a big post office in the West End. Every night I watch the mailbags coming out and going into the vans around 6 o'clock. Well, the other night I hired a car and followed one. It cut through Braston Mews to Park Lane.
9: Did you say you hired a car?
1: Yes, what about it?
9: Never mind. Go on.
1: Well, I had it out 3 nights and I found the vans don't change their route. It's the Mews every time. Cuts off a bit of traffic, you see?
9: Yeah. Go on.
1: Now, the Mews are very dark. Badly bombed and no residents that I could see.
9: Yeah, I'll get it, yeah.
1: All we have to do is get a fast car and wait there until the last van comes through.
9: Yeah, how many are there?
1: Only two. We draw our car out in the path of the second one as if we were going to back into the garage, see?
9: Yeah.
1: The van stops.
9: Yeah.
1: We fix the two men in it, fill up our car from the back, and bring the stuff back here to sort.
9: To sort? Oh, I like that. Yes. Here we can bring it through the back way. When do we do it?
1: Well, I think our most profitable haul will be tonight, Friday.
9: But what about a car?
1: Oh, you can leave that to me.
2: And Walter Pievsky ran true to form. He wanted a fast car in a hurry. He applied the methods he knew. He worked the telephone trick on a young and trusting motor salesman who duly delivered a shining, high-powered limousine to a block of flats. As he disappeared into the entrance full of expectation, the Pike drove off rapidly to Braston Mews, where his partner was waiting for him. The timing was perfect. As the car stopped, the first post office van was already approaching.
1: Here, keep your head down, Ed. Here it comes. The second one won't be more than a minute or so behind. We must turn the car broadside onto it.
9: How did you get this van?
1: I'll tell you later. It's hand-picked, see? Send everyone in the back for the luggage. There we are. Nothing can get by now.
9: What happens if something tries to get through before the van arrives?
1: Well, we make way for it and come back another night if necessary. Here, what's this?
9: It's the van. We're going to be all right.
1: Nobody about. Couldn't be better. Now, get out.
9: Yeah?
1: Keep your chin tucked into your scarf like me.
9: Right, oh, no.
1: Pretend to be pushing the car.
9: Right.
10: What's up, Conktown?
9: Afraid so.
1: Could you give us a push?
10: Sorry, mustn't leave the van.
9: Oh.
1: Well, look, in that case, I wonder if you'd like to earn yourselves 10 bob, eh? If you could ring this number for us when you get to your own destination, it's my garage.
10: Hey, log in and send a breakdown for you, eh?
1: That's the idea.
10: Oh, don't mind doing that for you. I'll do it for nothing.
1: Oh, thanks, Sam. You're very kind. Have you got a pencil? I'll jot down my name. It's rather a difficult one.
10: Yeah, here's a pencil. Oh! Help!
9: Dirty thieves! Oh! That's got the both of
1: us. We'll start getting the bags out, quick.
10: No, you don't.
9: I'll shut you up, you snivelling idiot.
10: I'm choking. This scarf's
11: mocking me?
12: Here, crack in the bags, Ed.
13: Oh, no, here they come.
11: Off, Darren. You'll swing for...
13: Start getting the stuff in the car.
11: Okay.
13: Right there. Oh, I reckon that's about as much as we can take. Oh, what's happened to the driver?
12: Oh, don't worry about him. Get moving.
13: Here, look at his tongue. His eyes. You've killed him.
12: Stop talking. Get on with the job.
13: There's a car coming. They've got us in their headlights. It's the cops.
12: Well, let's get out of here. Hold tight on the corner.
13: Keep going. They're after us. Oh, watch the traffic lights. They're red. Something's coming.
12: Oh, got through.
13: Oh, I thought we'd had it. Oh. The police car's held up by the other car.
12: But get away, Ed. I'm going to make it.
13: Put them in! Slow up! We can't get round!
2: Ed Jabberson died in that crash. So mutilated that his body could not be identified. By some miracle, the pike escaped and staggered away into the shadows. But his tartan scarf was still round the throat of his victim, lying in the mews. Now let Superintendent Brandreth take up the story of the hunt.
1: Well, the hunt was soon over. In fact, as soon as the car was reported stolen, I had a call from one of my inspectors.
7: I thought you'd like to see this.
1: What is it, Harrison? Oh, stolen car. Well?
7: Well, I checked with criminal records, sir. There was something familiar about the method. You know, calling up a garage and getting the salesman to deliver the car to a block of flats. Now, here's the list of men who practiced that. Now, these two are inside at present.
1: Yes.
7: This one's going straight. Well, he's out of London anyway.
1: That leaves this one, Walter Pievsky.
7: Yes, sir. The Pike.
1: Know where to find him?
7: Yeah, he's sharing a place with a man named Jabberson in the East End.
1: Right. Bring him in.
7: Yes, sir.
2: But before the Pike was picked up for questioning about the car, his scarf was found in Branston Mews.
1: The car was immediately recognized as the one which we believe Pievsky had stolen. So, in theory, the evidence against him was already piling up. If he was the car thief, he was probably the murderer as well. But I needed that extra piece of evidence. I called for everything that was known about him, including the list of his personal property which he had signed in prison. It was a shot in the dark, but it yielded results.
5: There's no doubt about the scarf being his property, Superintendent, even to the patch on it.
2: Within 24 hours, the Pike was caught. Still dazed by the car crash, he offered no resistance. In due course, he was convicted of the murder of William Price, the driver of the post office van. And at 8 o'clock, one cold morning in February, he was hanged. All because of this tartan scarf, which has earned its place today in the Black Museum. Under English law, there are no degrees of murder, and the death sentence has to be pronounced on a man or woman convicted of the crime. Recommendations to mercy by the jury are always carefully considered. But in the case of Walter H. Pievsky, no such recommendation was made. The evidence against him was unshakable, and on the eve of his execution, he reproached himself bitterly, not for the death of his victim, or even his unfortunate partner, but for two other reasons. The supreme crime of murder had brought him no profit, and as his last hour approached, he became increasingly angry at his own forgetfulness. Ah, yes, they usually overlook something. And that's why the faded piece of tartan has earned its place here among the other exhibits in the Black Museum. Now, until we meet again in the same place for another story about the Black Museum, I remain, as always, obediently yours.

Black Museum, starring Orson Welles, is presented by arrangement with Metro-Goldwyn-Mayer Radio Attractions, with original music composed and conducted by Sidney Torch, produced by Harry Allen Towers.

0: hope you're not hungry, dear Henry, dear Henry. I've just burnt the roast and I've ruined the spuds.
1: Well, that's a nice thing, isn't it? After I've been working
0: Henry,
1: all day...
0: Henry, I've got me secret supply.
1: You don't mean...
0: Polo mints.
1: Yum, yum.
2: You know, cats have minds of their own. 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Tibby, Tibby, Tibby. 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And Tabby, she's happier than ever. She likes both the Kitty Cat dinners.
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1: Will you have a polo, dear Liza, will you have a polo, dear Liza, polo?
0: How very kind of you, dear Henry, I most certainly will. I'll have three or four or maybe more.
1: But you take me old tube.
0: Because they happen to be my tube of polo, dear Henry. Have one. Mm.
4: £31.5, £32, £33, £35, £40, and £10 is £50, and £50 is a pound. 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
4: No, sir. 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
4: 21st Precinct, Sergeant Waters. What'd you say about a gun? Oh, to get a license to carry one. Well, you have to apply here at the station house. That's right. Come in here any time between 8 a.m. and 4 p.m. and see the hack inspector.
5: You're in the muster room at the 21st Precinct, the nerve center. A call is coming through. You will follow by transcription the action taken pursuant to that call from this minute until the final report is written in the 124 room at the 21st Precinct.
4: Yes, sir. You make your application here at the precinct house and it's investigated. Yes, sir, the hack inspector. He's a police officer here assigned to take application for licenses. Yeah, welcome.
6: 21st Precinct. It's just lines on a map of the city of New York. Most of the 173,000 people wedged into the 9/10 of a square mile between Fifth Avenue and the East River wouldn't know if you asked them that they lived or worked in the 21st. Whether they know it or not, the security of their jobs, their homes, and their property is the job of the men of the 21st Precinct.
5: The 21st, 160 patrolmen, 11 sergeants, and 4 lieutenants, of whom I'm the boss. My name is Kennelly, Frank Kennelly. I'm captain in command of the 21st. I was working my day tour, 8 a.m. to 6 p.m. I returned from patrol of the precinct at 2:50 p.m. and went to my office to read and sign reports. Among them, I saw a note from patrolman Nathan Jaffe, the precinct hack inspector, who handles in the 21st applications for licenses of business and other activities which by law are subject to police supervision. These include cabs and cab drivers, gunsmiths, towing cars, catering establishments, and so forth. Patrolman Jaffe wanted to see me.
7: 21st Precinct, Sergeant Waters.
5: Sergeant, would you ring into the hack inspector's office for me, please?
7: Nobody's up there, Captain. Jaffe went out on a job.
5: Oh. All right, Sergeant, thanks.
7: Oh, Captain.
5: Yes?
7: You know who's out here? Lieutenant Klein.
5: Which Lieutenant Klein?
7: Our Sergeant Klein. Now, Lieutenant Klein.
5: Oh, tell him I want to say hello. I'll be right out.
7: Yes, sir.
5: Hello, Klein. Captain.
8: Where is this lady?
5: Well, you don't look any the worse for being a lieutenant.
8: I don't feel any worse for it.
5: Did this get to be a second home, Klein? Did you miss us?
8: Yes, sir, I miss you.
4: He didn't miss us at all, Captain. He had a pair of shoes over at the shoemaker's around the corner being fixed. He came downtown to pick them up.
5: Where are you? 10th Division office?
8: Yes, sir, that's right.
5: What's the job? Supervising plainclothes work?
8: Yes, sir.
5: Oh, Sergeant, is the shoeshine boy on the job back there?
4: I think so, sir, Captain. Yes, sir.
5: Come on, Lieutenant. I'm buying your shine.
8: I'll take it.
5: Be in the back room, Sergeant.
4: Yes, sir.
5: Well, how do you like the job?
8: It's all right, I guess, Captain.
5: What do you mean, all right?
8: Well, it's near home, and I've got a good boss, Inspector Roy F. Ullman. Do you know him?
5: Yeah, I've met him. You're the visitor. Go ahead.
9: Hey, Sergeant Klein, how are you? How you been?
5: Lieutenant Klein, Elmo.
9: Oh, yeah, yeah. I forgot. Lieutenant Klein. Watch your step, Lieutenant Klein. Shine on Elmo for the promotion.
5: Shine is on me, Elmo.
9: All right, on you, Captain.
5: What's the matter with the job, Klein?
8: Oh, I don't know. This gambling law enforcement is not for me.
5: No?
8: You know, Captain, it's a personal feeling. I can't get excited about slapping somebody in jail for betting on a horse.
5: Well, it's the same as any other law.
8: I know. It's my job to enforce it, but I just can't get excited about it, Captain. That's all. All the effort we put in on it and so many men, People are going to bet, they're going to gamble, no matter how many men we put on. And it's all out of proportion. It can be burglaries and assaults and car thefts, and it's just routine. But if somebody hears maybe a bookmaker is operating, the roof falls in. Everybody starts hollering.
10: Well, Captain, can I see you a minute?
11: Hello, Jaffe. Excuse me a second, Klein.
8: Yeah, sure, Captain.
10: Oh, Lieutenant Klein, how are you? I didn't notice it was you.
8: Hello, Jaffe.
10: I've got a pistol license renewal application on my desk, Captain. I took it yesterday.
11: Yeah?
10: You might want to think it over before you recommend approval.
11: Why?
10: Well, it's an awful tough spot, Captain. He's a nice old guy. If he doesn't get the renewal, he'll lose his job. It's a rough thing to do. I know he's a retired cop, a sergeant. But maybe he just shouldn't have a license anymore.
11: Why not?
10: Well, he's going on 74 years old. His eyes are getting bad on him. His reflexes don't seem to be much good. He just shouldn't be carrying a gun.
11: What's his name?
10: Thayer, Bernard Thayer.
11: Where's the application?
10: In my office, Captain.
11: All right, get it and bring it in to me.
10: Yes, sir. Right away, Captain.
8: Oh, Elmo's just as good on brown shoes as he is on black, Captain.
1: Oh, sure. I'm good on brown. Anything. Brown shoes. Why the first thing when somebody's made detective of plain clothes, they go out and buy a big brand new pair of brown shoes?
11: It's too bad you don't like the job, Klein.
8: No, sir, I don't. Truth is, I want to get out of it as fast as I can.
1: Oh, sir, Lieutenant Klein.
8: Oh, thank you.
1: Drop it down.
8: Thanks, Captain.
1: Next, Captain.
8: That's what I really came down to talk to you about, Captain.
11: Yeah?
8: I'd like to get back to some precinct in this division if I can. Now, I was on the job for you for 2.5 years. You know what I can do and you know what I can't. If you feel you can give me a recommendation, would you talk to the inspector for me?
1: Well...
8: You don't have to tell me whether you will or not, Captain. That's up to you. But I heard that there's a lieutenant retiring on the 19th. If I can get it, I'd like that job.
11: All right, Klein. If I get the opportunity, I'll talk to the inspector.
8: I'd sure appreciate it, Captain.
10: I've got that renewal application, Captain.
11: All right, let's see it, Jaffe.
10: Yes, sir.
11: Thanks.
1: Are you next, Mrs. Jaffe?
10: No, not now, Elmo.
5: Where are you attached now, Lieutenant?
8: 10th Division.
10: Plainclothes work?
8: Yeah, plainclothes work.
10: Hmm. Someday that's the job I'd like. You got a good break on the assignment, Lieutenant. A swell break.
12: To protect individuals against sudden and deadly violence inflicted by weapons which may be concealed on the person, violation of the New York State Gun Law, Section 1897 PL, more commonly known as the Sullivan Law, is a grave offense. This law gives the police commissioner exclusive authority to grant pistol licenses in the city of New York. The issuance of such licenses is rigidly controlled. Each application must have the recommendation for approval of both the commanding officer and the detective squad commander of the precinct in which the applicant resides or is employed. In addition to ordering a thorough investigation of the applicant by a superior officer, the commanding officer must personally interview the applicant. Recommendations for approval by the commanders of the detective district and the patrol division concerned must be affixed before it is forwarded to the Division of Licenses for Action. Each endorser of the application, either original or for annual renewal, is held accountable if it subsequently turns out that the applicant is not of good character or properly entitled to a pistol license. When the shine boy had finished with me, I said goodbye to Lieutenant Klein and went into my office with patrol.

0: entitled to a pistol license. When the shine boy had finished with me, I said goodbye to Lieutenant Klein and went into my office with Patrolman Jaffe to discuss the application of retired Police Sergeant Bernard Thayer for renewal of his pistol license.
1: Ah, sit down, Jaffe.
2: Yes, sir.
1: When did Thayer bring his renewal application in?
2: Yesterday afternoon, Captain.
1: Mm-hmm. Who told you about his eyes?
2: Well, I took his thumbprint. He could hardly find a place to sign the card.
1: Did he wear glasses?
2: Yes, sir, but they didn't help much.
1: Did you ask him when he had his eyes examined last?
2: Yes, sir. He said 2 or 3 months ago.
1: 73 years old, huh?
2: Yes, sir. Going on 74.
1: Let's see that application again.
2: Yes, sir.
1: Appointed to the force, April 13, 1903. Made sergeant June 11, 1916. Retired September
2: 6, 1935. He's an awful nice old guy. He's just full of stories about the old days. He loved the job. He really loved it.
1: What's this employment he's got now? J. Road Transportation Company.
2: That's a taxi fleet up on the 25th. They've got 165 hacks. He's a guard in the cashier's office.
1: Mm-hmm. How long has he been with them?
2: Since 1937, December of 1937.
1: Yeah, he stays with the job a long time, doesn't he?
2: Yes, sir. It's just rough, that's all, Captain. Plain rough.
1: Well, there's nothing we can do about it. If he's not physically qualified to have a pistol license, that's beyond our control. There's more than one man involved here, Jaffe. It's a matter of protection of the public.
2: Yes, sir.
1: Is he working days or nights?
2: Nights, Captain.
1: All right. See if he can come in here around 4 tomorrow afternoon. I'll talk to him.
2: I asked him to come in today, Captain.
1: Oh, did you?
2: Yes, sir. I knew you were on.
1: All right. It's too bad, but if he's no longer a proper person to hold a gun license, there's nothing we can do about it.
2: Well, there he is, standing at the desk. Hello, Mr. Thayer.
3: Oh, how are you? I knew they'd turn out at 4. I thought the captain would want to talk to me before that.
2: This is Captain Kennelly, Mr. Thayer.
1: Oh, I remember Mr. Thayer from last year.
3: It's a good thing the department doesn't issue many pistol licenses, isn't it, Captain? That's all you'd be doing, interviewing applicants.
1: You want to come into my office?
3: Yes, sir.
1: All right, Jaffe.
2: Yes, sir. I'll check with you later, Captain.
1: All right. I'll be in my office, Sergeant.
4: Yes, sir.
1: Come in, Mr. Thayer.
3: Yeah, sure, Captain. Seems like a waste of energy to investigate renewal applications every year now, doesn't it?
1: All right. It's a lot of work. Go ahead.
3: Thank you.
1: Have a seat.
3: But I was in the job 32 years. I learned that a lot of things seemed ridiculous and a waste of effort. There turned out to be a pretty good reason behind all of them.
1: Yeah, there usually is.
3: I knew a Kennelly down in the old second precinct. John Kennelly. You any relation?
1: No.
3: This goes back many years. Right after I got on the job, he was a bicycle patrolman. He used to chase speeding automobiles on a bicycle and catch them, too. That's how many years ago it was.
1: You're 73 years old, Mr. Thayer.
3: I'll be 74 in February, Captain.
1: Yeah, that job you've got, wouldn't the younger man be a little better suited for it?
3: Well, as long as the bosses are willing to have me, Captain, I'm willing to stay. We haven't had any trouble there. Since 1937, no attempt at a stick-up, not even petty theft.
1: You're drawing a city pension, aren't you?
3: Oh, yes. But my pension's based on a 1935 salary, and you'd be surprised at how little that amounts to.
1: Uh-huh.
3: But, of course, the sergeant's pay back when I retired was a lot more than most people were making. I got no complaints about that.
1: How's your health?
3: Well, what do you mean?
1: Well, for instance, do you have trouble with your eyes?
3: Well, I've had them a long time, Captain. There's no question. They're not as good as they used to be. Well, Captain, there isn't any doubt about the renewal of my pistol license, is there?
1: You know as well as I do, Mr. Thayer, every renewal must be examined and investigated, the same as if it were an original application. You're nearly 74 years old, Mr. Thayer. You said yourself your eyes aren't what they used to be, and obviously neither are your reflexes.
3: Then there's a chance the application will be disapproved.
1: Oh, there's always that chance.
3: What's the chance in my case?
1: I can't say yet, not until we've completed our investigation.
3: It is just one more year in that job's all I want, Captain. That's all I need. Just one more year. After one more year, I was going to leave it anyway.
1: Why one more year?
3: Well, for a very good reason, Captain. The money. No license, no job, no money. I need the money. You can look it up, Captain. I was 32 years in this job with a good record. Perfect record. An honorable

0: mentioned and 3 commendations. Uh-huh. In all those 32 years, I never asked anyone for a favor, never. And way back there, those are the days when you needed favors to get along. But I made it on my own steam.
1: Yes, I know.
0: And now I am asking you for a favor. I'm asking you for another year. That's all, just another year.
1: Well, it's not up to me alone.
0: Well, I know they'll go along with your recommendation. I know that. Now, what difference will another year make? None to you?
1: We'll see, Mr. Thayer.
0: When?
1: When the investigation is completed.
0: Well, investigation or not, you've got your mind made up, I know.
1: Oh, I wouldn't say that.
0: Well, you have. But I just want to tell you, Captain, another year means nothing to you. To me, it means everything in the world. Everything. Will you remember that?
1: Yes. I'll remember it.
2: You are listening to 21st Precinct, a factual account of the way police work in the world's largest city.
3: In the winter of 1944, during the siege of Bastogne, the German High Command demanded the surrender of General Anthony McAuliffe and his troops. His answer was a one-word classic: nuts. But even more inspiring to the men of the 101st Airborne Division was General McAuliffe's Christmas Eve message. He told the men that in the face of defeat, they had stopped cold everything that had been thrown at them from north, east, south, and west, and that it was a worthy Christmas present for their country and loved ones back home. By their action, General McAuliffe and his men assisted in the writing of Article 2 of the United States Fighting Man's Code of Conduct. I will never surrender of my own free will. If in command, I will never surrender my men while they still have the means to resist.
2: Now, back to 21st Precinct and Captain Frank Kennelly.
1: Shortly after the retired police sergeant left my office, I turned out the platoon for the night tour at 4 p.m. Before I signed the blotter at 6 p.m. to go off duty, I left instructions for Sergeant Waters, as required by the manual of procedure, to make an investigation of the application of Bernard Thayer for a renewal of his pistol license. In compliance, the next afternoon at 2 p.m., he called at apartment 3C, 379 East 65th Street, the listed residence of the applicant.
4: Yes, who is it?
5: This is a police sergeant, madam.
4: Oh, just a second. Who?
5: Sergeant Waters, 21st Precinct.
4: Oh, well, just a second. I'll take the chain off the door.
5: All right.
4: Well, nothing's the matter.
5: No, everything's all right. This is the residence of Bernard Thayer, isn't it?
4: Well, he's all right.
5: Yeah, he's all right. I'm just checking on his application to renew a pistol license.
4: Oh, well, come in.
5: Thank you.
4: Sergeant who?
5: Waters.
4: Oh, would you mind talking in the kitchen? I was just icing a cake.
5: It's all right.
4: I'm Mrs. Thayer.
5: Oh? That's all.
4: In there.
5: Thanks, Mrs. Thayer.
4: Oh, not his wife. I'm his daughter-in-law.
5: I see.
4: It happens all the time. I introduce myself as Mrs. Thayer, and people get that funny look on their face. They think I'm Dad's wife. Do you like devil's food cake?
5: I do, but I gotta watch my weight.
4: Well, Dad loves it. He and Mike, that's my son, he and Mike can eat almost a whole cake in one sitting. It's like a contest. Who can get the most in him? You remember the pie-eating contest they used to have at picnics? That's what it's like. I hope I made enough icing.
5: Who lives here? Your father-in-law, yourself, and your son?
4: And my daughter, Jean. She's at Juilliard studying voice.
5: Uh-huh.
4: Oh, she has a beautiful lyric soprano voice. Her teacher says she ought to go a long way after she finishes her training. She's only 19. You ought to hear her.
5: And your son?
4: Well, he's in his last year at NYU Medical School. He'll be a doctor in June. Would you like some coffee, Sergeant?
5: No, thanks.
4: It wouldn't be any trouble. It'll only take a minute. Dad tells me how there's always a pot of coffee going at the station house.
5: That's all right. What about your husband?
4: Well, he's dead.
5: I'm sorry.
4: It was an auto accident. Dad's wife was killed, too.
5: Oh, I didn't know that.
4: I better let this soak. If I don't, the chocolate will stick to the pot. Then it's a real job to get it off. You see, Dad was retired.
5: What did you say?
4: I said Dad was retired. He retired in 1935, late in 1935. He and Mrs. Thayer went to Florida. They were going to build a small house and open up a little business down there at Kissimmee. Do you know where that is?
5: No.
4: Well, it's near Orlando. It's very nice. They got the house built all right, and they were looking around for a business. He was only 54 years old at the time. Very young.
5: Mm.
4: Well, anyway, they used to come up to New York about twice a year to visit us. Joe was their only son, and to see the two children. They always drove. And this particular time, Mrs. Thayer wanted to go out to Brooklyn. Bay Ridge, she wanted to see a friend of hers. Dad didn't feel like going, so Joe drove his mother in Dad's car. I don't know what happened. Something with a steering wheel, it turned out. Joe couldn't control the car, and it went over onto the wrong side of the street. Truck coming the other way hit them.
6: That's too bad.
4: Here I was with two small kids. Mike was 10 and Jean was 3. Dad didn't want to go back to Florida. He sold the house and moved in with us. Said the kids were going to have good educations and everything else. So he's got the job he's got now, and that, together with his pension and what little I could make once in a while, has been enough to support us and send the kids through school. Now he's almost finished. Mike graduates in June. He'll go into the Army of First Lieutenant for 2 years. Jean's been offered 2 jobs already, but Dad thinks she ought to finish up at Juilliard. She's really good, so she won't have any trouble. She's pretty, too. So, that's the story. Coffee won't be any trouble at all, Sergeant.
5: No, thanks, Mrs. Thayer. How's your father-in-law's health?
4: Well, pretty good. He's going to be 74, you know. He can't run a 100-yard dash anymore, but pretty good.
5: How about his eyes?
4: What do you mean?
5: Has he been having trouble with his eyes?
4: Well, he wears glasses.
5: What's the name of the doctor he saw recently about his eyes?
4: I really don't know. You'll have to ask Dad about that.
5: All right. But he doesn't see very well, does he?
4: No, he doesn't. Poor Daddy wanted to retire to a house in Florida to take things easy. Daddy's been working hard for the 16 years. Things never seem to work out the way you want them to happen. They never do.
5: Well, I guess they don't, Mrs. Thayer. There's always something to change things around. I came into the station house at 3:30 the same afternoon for my night tour. After I signed the blotter, looked over reports and communications, and turned out the platoon, I went upstairs to the third floor of the station house where the precinct youth patrolman, the safety officer, the civil defense officer, and the hack inspector had their offices.
7: Captain, did you talk to Sergeant Waters?
5: Yeah, he rang in when I first came into the house. Told me he saw Thayer's daughter-in-law.
7: Yes, sir. That's rough. He's putting his two grandchildren through school. The boy's going to be a doctor.
5: Yeah, I know.
7: He's a great old fella.
5: Yeah.
7: I'd hate to have to be the one to knock him out of the box.
8: Captain?
5: Come in, Sergeant.
8: Hello, Captain.
7: Sergeant Waters.
8: I saw you going up the stairs, Captain. I thought you'd like to know after I spoke to the daughter-in-law. I drove up to Thayer's place of employment, J. Rowe Transportation.
5: Yeah?
8: Mr. Jackson and Mr. Romano, they both were there. I talked to them. They like him and they want to keep him if we're willing to go along on a license renewal.
5: Mm-hmm.
8: Mr. Romano told me that since Thayer's been on the job there, 16 years, he's only missed 3 or 4 days, outside of his vacation, that is. He was laid up once with the virus.
5: You think they'd be willing to keep him on in any other capacity if he didn't get his license renewed?
8: Well, I asked him that, Captain. There's nothing he can do there. He's no mechanic. He's just got a cashier and a bookkeeper in the office. They've both been with the company a long time. They couldn't.
7: And I can see there wouldn't be anything much for him to do.
8: Well, they told me they got to have an armed guard. It's got something to do with making their insurance premiums less. I don't know. They never had any trouble there, no robberies or attempts, but they've got to have an armed guard there anyway.
7: Captain, after all, it's just one more year.
5: The question is not just another year to carry a gun. There's been no attempted robbery since he's been on the job there, and he's had no occasion to use the gun, but what about the coming year? If he has to use it, he's liable to get himself killed. What about the protection of the other employees there?
8: Family sure swears by him. Daughter-in-law thinks he's just about the best thing that walks the earth.
5: That's beside the point also, Sergeant. Rate's pretty high in my book, too. He'll be in at 5 o'clock, huh?
7: Yes, sir.
5: Will he come up here?
7: No, sir. I told him to ask for you.
8: You're not going to recommend approval, huh, Captain?
5: No.
8: Well, I'm glad I'm not the one who has to tell him.
5: I don't look forward to the job, Sergeant. Not at all. On the way downstairs, I stopped off on the second floor at the office of the 21st Detective Squad. There I saw Lieutenant King, the squad commander, and spoke to him at some length regarding the application of Bernard Thayer for renewal of his license to carry a pistol. Lieutenant King agreed that, unfortunate as it may seem in view of the circumstances, it would be extremely unwise to recommend approval for another year. It was a few minutes before 5 that I left the squad office, walked down the rickety stairs into the back room, and out into the muster room.
1: Lieutenant Pope was on duty as desk officer and Sergeant Waters on TS.
8: Sergeant.
9: Excuse me a second, Captain.
1: Yeah, sure.
8: 21st Precinct, Sergeant Waters.
9: All right, 26. Yes, sir, Captain.
1: I'll go on patrol at 5:30. Would you have a car around here for me then?
9: Yes, sir. Captain.
1: Yes?
9: Mr. Thayer came in. I asked him to wait in your office.
1: Oh.
9: I got to talking to him for a few minutes. He was in the job of my father, down the old 2nd Precinct. Sure got a well of stories.
1: Yeah, well, I'll go in and talk to him.
9: Yes, sir.
10: 21st Precinct, Sergeant Waters.
1: Mr. Thayer? That's all right. Keep your seat.
0: Yes, sir.
1: Well.
0: Yes, sir.
1: We've given your LD-80 a great deal of consideration, Mr. Thayer.
0: Yeah, I know you have. My daughter-in-law tells me one of the sergeants was over at the house. And I spoke to my boss on the telephone. I just want to say, Captain...
1: Oh, excuse me.
0: Yes, sir.
1: 21st Precinct, Captain Kennelly.
11: Captain, Inspector McBride is ringing in from division for you.
1: All right, Sergeant. Just one second, Mr. Thayer.
0: I got lots of time now.
11: Go ahead, sir. Frank?
1: Yes, Inspector.
11: You've got the division tonight, isn't that right?
1: Yes, sir.
11: There's a movie company going to shoot some film on the 47th Street station at the 3rd Avenue L.
1: Yes, sir.
11: I think they'll be on the job there from midnight until about 3 a.m. Mm-hmm. We got word in the secretary's office to give them all the assistance we can. I have four men from the 17th assigned there.
1: Could you
11: drop down sometime during that time and see that everything's going all right?
1: Yes, sir, sure. The 47th Street station.
11: That's right. All right, Frank.
1: Inspector McBride.
11: Yes, Frank.
1: You remember Norman Klein, a sergeant here? He was made a lieutenant about a month ago.
11: Oh, yeah, sure.
1: Yeah, well, I saw him today. He's up in the 10th Division supervising plain clothes work. He heard there's a lieutenant retiring in the 19th. He'd like to put in for it.
11: Well, you found him a good man, didn't you?
1: Oh, yes, very good.
11: It's an idea, Frank. I'll think about it. I'll talk to the chief.
1: Yes, sir.
11: So long, Frank.
0: Inspector Edward McBride, Captain?
1: Yes.
0: He was a rook in my squad, fresh out of the academy.
1: Is that so?
0: Oh, that's 21, 22 years ago. I was in the 44th up in the Bronx. I thought he'd get someplace. He made a good pinch his first night on the job. He walked up to a parked car...
1: Mr. Thayer.
0: I'm sorry, Captain. Seems the older I get, the more I like to talk. I'm sorry.
1: No, that's all right. I've got some news for you in regard to your renewal application.
0: Well, I didn't come to get any news, Captain. I came to save you the trouble.
1: What do you mean?
0: I want to withdraw the application.
1: Oh?
0: I thought about it. I know there's only one thing you can do, and that's recommend disapproval. You can't do anything else. Well, I was in the job 32 years, and I've held a gun license 16 years. In all that time, I never had a spot on my record. I don't want to start now.
1: Mr. Thayer...
0: I quit the job. I went down today and applied for Social Security. That plus the pension will let us squeak by. No luxury, but we'll manage.
1: I see.
0: Captain, one thing.
1: Yes?
0: You were going to recommend disapproval, weren't you?
1: I was, yes.
0: You know. Well, you had to. Well, thanks for all your trouble, Captain. I appreciate it. I really do appreciate it. Well, bye, Captain.
1: It was nice to have known you, Sergeant Thayer.
0: Maybe I'll get to spend a little time in Florida after all. Maybe after all.
12: Hello, CB. Sergeant Waters at the 21st. We made that notification of 421 York Avenue. 421 York Avenue. Yeah. Okay. I gave it a CB, Lieutenant. Did you tell him, Captain?
1: No, Sergeant. He told me.
12: First Precinct, Sergeant Waters. Yes, ma'am. This is the police department. Stole your purse? Well, who?
9: What's his name? Do you know him? At what party? Where?
1: And so it goes. Around the clock, through the week, every day, every year. A police precinct in the city of New York is a flesh and blood merry-go-round. Anyone can catch the brass ring. Or the brass ring can catch anyone.
2: 21st Precinct, transcribed, a factual account of the way the police work in the world's largest city, is presented with the official cooperation of the Patrolmen's Benevolent Association, an organization of more than 20,000 members of the police department, City of New York. Everett Sloan in the role of Captain Kennelly. Featured in tonight's cast were Harold Stone, George Petrie, Lawson Zerbe, Santos Ortega, Ethel Everett, and Bill Smith. Written and directed by Stanley Niss. George Bryan speaking.
13: 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Then they smash them all to bits.
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0: The number one ladies detective agency, written and dramatized by Alexander McCall Smith. Episode 2, The Best Profession for a Blackmailer.
1: When you are on a diet, which I was at the time, the ordinary things in your life, the ordinary chores, can make you feel heavily burdened. As a detective, Botswana's only lady detective and owner, of course, of the number one ladies detective agency, I often have matters to attend to which weigh me down. The most important one was the case of Poppy, the assistant cook who had come to see me about her boss, Ma Tsau, who had threatened to dismiss her. Poppy had found out that Ma Tsau was feeding her husband with the best of the food that belonged to the government college where they worked. Then Ma Tsau had received an anonymous letter telling her that unless she paid money, her stealing of the food would be reported to the authorities. Ma Tsau thought it was Poppy who had written this and said that she would fire her from her job at the first opportunity. Poppy, though, told me that she had not written this letter. So who had? I had to find that out, and I knew that it would be difficult. People don't sign anonymous letters. It's a pity, but I wish they would. Then there were other problems. There was that business at the game reserve at Mokolodi. Why were people unhappy down there? Could I please sort that out too? Oh dear, and my diet, of course. You would think that being on a diet is all right when you are in the office, and that it is only at home in the kitchen that it is trying. But that is not the case, as I was about to find out.
2: There, Marumutsi. I have finished typing that letter. There is only one mistake which I have crossed out. There is a knot where there should not be a knot. That knot is not there anymore.
1: Thank you, Mama Kutsi. It's odd, isn't it, how one little word can change everything.
2: Oh, little words are very powerful, Ma. Mm. They taught us that at the Botswana Secretarial College. They said, be careful of the little words which can change everything. Look at the difference between saying I do and saying I don't. Two extra letters, big difference.
1: The difference being getting married and not getting married, Ma, I believe. Do you think that anybody ever says, I don't, when they are asked in the church? Do you think there are some brave ladies who say, I don't?
2: It must happen, Ma. Huh? And then, oh dear, there would be all that food for the guests waiting there. Would they eat it, do you think? Or would they have to go home without eating all the food cooked for the wedding feast?
1: Yes, all that food.
2: But on the subject of food, Marumutsi, look at the time. It's time for me to make some tea and look what I have here in this packet. Look. Don't they look delicious? One for you and one for me. A special treat.
1: Donuts, Ma.
2: I bought them on the way in. I went past that little shop. You know the one painted red? That one. Somebody told me that they get their donuts from that bakery up past the hotel there. The one that all those nice smells come from. That one.
1: I don't think that I will have a donut today, Ma. Thank you very much, but no.
2: No donut? Well, I am always happy to have two. Oh, there's that new man through there, Mr. Paula Petsy. He looks as if he could do some building up. Or maybe I could give the other one to the apprentices to share. Charlie and that younger one, they would eat this donut. Young men are always hungry, aren't they, Ma?
1: And some ladies, too.
2: Mmm. Mmm. This is very delicious. Mm. I like it when there's plenty of grease and they turn the paper bag all dark. Mmm. And sugar. I like it when they are given a really good dusting of sugar so that it gets all over your lips. Mmm. Like this. You see that? Sugar. And then you can lick it off your fingers. You don't want sugar on your typewriter keys. No. You must lick it all off before.
1: We don't have to eat donuts all day, you know. There are other things to do.
2: You'd never... never go on a diet, would you, Marumotswe?
1: As a matter of fact, Ma, I am on a diet. I am already beginning to lose weight. See that? A few days ago, this dress was very tight. Now it's just tight.
2: Oh, I see. Well, you can't expect everybody to stop eating, Ma, just because you are on a diet.
1: I do not expect that, Ma. But I repeat what I said before. There are other things to do than sit about and eat donuts. I, for one, have some work to do. I'm going off to see that Ma Sau, the lady whose husband... There's another person who eats too much, I believe. I'm going to go and have a word with her about Poppy. There is work to do, Ma. Mama Kutsi, those are very fine shoes you are wearing. I have just seen them. They are those blue shoes, aren't they? The ones we saw in the shop.
2: Yes, Marumotswe, they are. I decided to buy them after all.
1: They are very beautiful.
2: Thank you.
1: And so small. Narrow, I mean. They must make your feet feel very dainty.
2: They are very fashionable, Ma. That is the fashion today.
1: Well, you must be very pleased with them. I'm happy for you, Ma. But, Ma, once we have finished our tea and our donuts, in the case of those eating donuts, we shall have to get on with our investigations. We cannot sit here all day. There is that woman to go and see, that Ma Sau.
2: So, this is the college. I have seen it from the other side of the fence. It is a very nice-looking place.
1: Yes. These young people are very lucky these days. They have the government to build nice schools and colleges for them.
2: And to make nice lunches for them too, Ma.
1: Mm-hmm.
2: Good lunches with meat.
1: If any is left over after the cook's husband.
2: Yes. What a shocking thing. All that government food going down his greedy throat. That is the sort of thing we cannot tolerate in Botswana.
1: Mm.
2: There may be other countries in Africa where the husbands of cooks are very fat, but not Botswana.
1: We are here on righteous business, Mama Kutsi. We are stopping something very wicked.
2: Well, a little bit wicked, maybe.
3: Yes, ladies. You said that you wanted to talk to me.
2: Mm.
3: I'm Ma Sau.
1: Dumela, Ma Sau. I'm Mara Motswe, and this is Mama Kutsi. I wanted to speak to you, please.
3: Very well, but I'm a very busy woman. Are you wanting to sell something? We do not buy directly in the kitchen. You have to talk to the supplies officer.
1: Oh, no, I have nothing to sell, Ma. I want to talk.
3: Who are you, Ma? What do you want to speak to me about? I have told you I am a busy woman.
1: It is about your husband.
3: My husband? You want to speak to me about my husband? What is this about my husband? You are the mother of one of those girls, are you, Ma? That is why you have come to speak to me?
1: I hear what you say, Ma. Your husband...
3: It's been going on for many years, Ma. Just after we were married, even then, he started
2: to eat.
3: What are you saying, Ma? What is this about eating, eh? He started this thing just after we were married. I told him how stupid he looked running after those young girls. But he ignored me. They were 17, 18... I told him that I would leave him, but he just laughed and said that I should do that. But I could not, Ma. I could not.
1: You love him, Ma. Is that it?
3: Yes, I love him. That is true. I love him.
1: That is what it is like for us women, isn't it, Ma? We love these men. They do not deserve it sometimes, but we love them.
3: We are very weak. And your daughter?
1: I have no daughter.
3: Then why have you come to talk about him? Is it the daughter of your friend here? Is it your daughter?
2: I have no daughter either.
3: Then why are you here? Why are you wasting my time, eh? I have better things to do, ladies, than stand around and talk like this.
1: No, don't go, Ma.
3: Take your hand off me. I have things to do.
1: Don't go, please, Ma. I have heard that you have threatened a member of your staff. You have threatened to dismiss somebody.
3: Excuse me. I am the head cook. Do you understand what that means? I am the catering manager. That is who I am. I take on some staff and push some staff out. Some people are not good workers. Now, if you'd excuse me, Ma.
2: Don't go. Ma Romotswe has not finished. So you have found your tongue, have you? Well, you can tell your Mara Motswe that I am not standing around here talking to people I don't even know. Thank you, Ma. Goodbye.
1: One moment, please. People get dismissed for more than one reason. Somebody who was stealing food, for example, that person would be dismissed if it were found out that government food was being given to her husband. That is called theft, Ma. And it usually leads to dismissal, you know.
2: You have become very quiet, Masau. Have you not got anything to say to Mara Motswe? Maybe it was you who wrote that letter. Maybe you have come for money.
1: I did not write that letter, and nor did that girl.
2: Then who did?
1: I have no idea. But it had nothing to do with that girl. There is somebody else who is blackmailing you. That is what this is, you know. If that person is blackmailing you, then he will be blackmailing others. We can stop that.
3: And you won't report me?
1: Not if you stop doing the thing that I would report you for.
2: No more free meals for your husband.
1: A diet is a hard thing, Ma. But after a while, you feel better. Do you still have that letter?
2: I do. I will fetch it for you.
4: That's the turning, Charlie. Down there.
5: I'm not sure about this.
4: What are you not sure about?
5: Well, I'm not sure if Mr. J.L.B. Mataconi would have wanted me to take the truck. You're new here. You don't know the rules.
4: He lets you drive it. You are his apprentice. An apprentice is allowed to drive the garage truck.
5: Own garage business. What sort of business is this? Going out to Mokolodi at night?
4: This is detective agency business. Garage, detective agency, same thing.
5: Then why is Mara Motswe not with us? Or Ma Makutsi?
4: Because I am going to surprise them.
5: And me too. You haven't told me what this is about.
4: All right. Take that road down there. That's the one. All right. Ma Ramotswe was out here at Mokolodi not long ago. She said that the manager asked her to look into some troubles that they had. He said that there was a very bad atmosphere and people seemed to be frightened of something.
5: I heard that. Yeah. I heard Mama Kutsi talking about it at tea.
4: Exactly. Now, Ma Ramotswe is very busy, isn't she? So, if I could solve that problem for her, then she would be very happy, won't she?
5: If you can solve it. But what do you know about it, Ra?
4: Rather more than you think, Charlie. I have a cousin who works here and I asked him. He told me about the curse that was coming to this place.
5: Curse? I don't want to get mixed up with curses.
4: You won't be. You just concentrate on driving. Slowly now. We're going to park over there and then we can walk.
5: I am very unhappy, Mr. Polopetsi.
4: Yeah, many people are unhappy, Charlie. That's what we have come to deal with.
1: I had looked at the letter which Ma Sau had passed on to me. I had held it up to the light and examined it. And I had even sniffed at it, hoping that there might be some clue somewhere which would point to the blackmailer. But there was nothing. The letter was neatly typed, and there was nothing unusual about the paper. So, I was no wiser after having seen the letter than I had been before. But there was still something about it that made me think I knew who had written it. What would the blackmailer do, I asked myself. That is, when she... And I am sure that it was a woman. That is, when she was not busy blackmailing, what would be the best profession for a blackmailer? A doctor, perhaps, since a doctor would hear so many secrets from patients. But would a doctor ever stoop so low? And then, later that morning, a doctor came into the office. Not personally, of course, but in the course of a conversation with a client who arrived without an appointment, as people sometimes do, and looking embarrassed, as people often do when they come into the office of a private detective.
6: Coco, this is the place, is it? The number one ladies detective agency.
7: It is, ma. You have come to the right place. I am Mama Kutsi, assistant detective. And that lady at the desk is Mara Mutsi.
6: That is her. She's very well known. But tell me, ma, how much does it cost to speak to her? Is it very, very expensive?
7: Oh, no. We do not need to talk about that just yet, ma. It is not as expensive as you think. And we charge according to how much people can afford to pay. We do not charge very much, so don't think about it.
2: Marumotswe, this lady would like to have a word with you.
1: Hello, ma. I'm very happy to talk to you. Please, sit down.
6: Come.
1: And Mama Kutsi will make you some tea. Are there any donuts this morning, Mama Kutsi? Perhaps our visitor would like a donut?
2: I have not brought any donuts, ma. I'm thinking of your diet.
6: You are on a diet, ma?
1: Yes, ma, I am. And it is not easy.
6: Oh, you are being very responsible. Thank you. I am a nurse, you see, and I know that there are many people who should be on a diet, but who are not. I see that all the time, ma.
1: Well, yes. Well, I suppose so. Now, you say you are a nurse, but you haven't told me your name yet.
6: Do I have to tell you, ma? Do I have to?
1: It would be better if you did.
6: Oh, thank you.
1: You must not worry that we shall go and speak to others about what you tell us. We have heard everything in this job, and we keep everything to ourselves. There is no need to be ashamed.
6: But I am not ashamed. I have done nothing wrong. I am not ashamed.
1: Good.
6: I am frightened. I am not ashamed. I am frightened.
1: You do not need to be frightened here, ma. We are your friends.
6: Oh, thank you. In that case, I shall tell you who I am. My name is Witelo Mampodi. I'm a nurse, but I do not work in a hospital. Mm-hmm. I trained in a hospital, of course, out at Molepolole, at the hospital there. There was a very good doctor there in those days. I trained with him. Do you think that a doctor can be a criminal, ma?
1: I think they can be. There have been some very wicked doctors who have even killed their patients. You haven't stumbled across something like that, have you, ma?
6: Not quite. I think I should tell you a bit more, Marumotswe, and Mam Kutsi. When I left Molepelole, I came to work in the hospital here in Haprone, the Princess Marina Hospital. I had a job in the theater there, and I was good at that job. I was given promotion, but then, well, ma, can you imagine standing all day under those hot lights? Pass this thing, nurse. Pass that thing all day. And I didn't like those bright lights. I think they gave me a headache. When I came out of the theater and closed my eyes, I could still see those bright lights. They were still there. So I decided to do something different. I saw an advertisement for a nurse in a general practitioner's clinic. I was interested in this, and it was not too far from where I lived. I could walk to work in the cooler weather. So I went for an interview, and that is where I was asked a trick question.
7: That is happening a lot these days in interviews. They ask you trick questions. They make you fill in forms which are made up by psychologists to trip you up.
1: I'm not sure, Mama Kutsi. Maybe they're just trying to find out what you're like.
7: Then they should speak to your mother. They should interview the mother.
6: But mothers will never tell the truth about their children. They will want them to get the job.
7: Oh, I know that. No, the reason why they should speak to the mother is that they should really interview her.
6: Mm-hmm.
7: Because people are just like their mothers. Everybody knows that. Then they would know what the person wanting the job was really like.
1: I think that we are getting away from the subject here, Mama Kutsi. That is a very interesting theory. But we must listen to Puetelu. Please. Continue, Ma. What was this trick question?
6: He said to me that he had a friend who had just had an operation in the hospital.
1: Mm-hmm.
6: He gave me his name, and there had been such a person there. It was quite a well-known person. That man who plays football, you know the one. He asked me to tell him how the operation had gone.
7: I had heard that he was in hospital.
6: Mm.
7: It was on the radio. He became ill at a football match. How did it go, Ma? There was nothing in the paper.
6: But that was the point. That was the trick question.
7: I don't see what was tricky about that.
6: I said to him, I cannot tell you the answer to that because it is confidential. We cannot talk about what happens to any particular patient.
1: Ah, I see. That was clever of him. And you won't tell Mama Kutsi either. That is quite right.
6: At first, I thought he was cross. He asked me again and told me that I must tell him. But I said that I could not. Then, suddenly, he seemed pleased and told me that I would be a very suitable person for the job if I wanted it.
1: Let me get this right, Botelho. You said that the patient was waiting to go in to see the doctor?
6: Yes. He had come very early, and the doctor was still at lunch. He would not be back for at least half an hour. So I talked to the patient because I had nothing else to do. He told me that he was worried about his blood pressure, which the doctor had told him was far too high. He said that he had been trying to get it down, but he had not succeeded very well. Then he said to me, "Can you take blood pressure? I'll show you." That is what he said.
1: And you can?
6: Of course I can. It's easy. We have a special instrument with a long name that everybody trips up over, so we just call it the sphig. You wrap a cloth band round the arm and you pump it up. It's very simple. I said to that man that I would do it for him while we were waiting. Just out of curiosity.
1: Mm-hmm.
6: The doctor would do it later, of course. So I did.
7: And it was very high?
6: No. Quite normal. So I did it again. But I didn't say anything to the patient because I thought that I was not getting it right. I just said that the doctor would talk to him about it. He assumed that I had got a very high reading again. And so he just nodded his head and looked a bit glum.
1: Maybe the instrument was faulty.
6: Maybe. And people's blood pressure goes up and down sometimes. So I didn't think any more about it. But I did look at his record card later, after the doctor had filled it in. I saw that the pressure recorded was high.
1: Mm-hmm.
6: And I saw that he was on pills for it. They are quite an expensive drug. A very expensive one, in fact.
1: I think I can see where this is leading, Ma. Yes, the doctor is making people take pills they don't need. I have heard that this happens. And sometimes people are even given operations they don't need, as long as they can pay for them.
6: No, no, no. That is not what was happening. I thought of that, you see, and I decided to check up on things myself. I borrowed an old sphig from a friend who worked in a clinic. Then I looked at the records of patients who arrived for appointments, and I took the blood pressure of those who had high blood pressure readings on their records. It was easy to do that, as the doctor cannot see what is going on in the reception room, and the patients thought it was normal for the nurse to check up on that. Then I looked at the readings which the doctor had written on the record cards.
1: And they were different?
6: No, they were the same. The readings were roughly the same.
1: Oh, Well, Ma, I don't quite see why you've come to see us about this. If things are normal...
6: But they aren't, Ma. They aren't normal because one of our patients had a stroke and ended up in hospital. It was not a serious stroke because he recovered quickly and was quite well. But he had a stroke and he was one of the ones with high blood pressure. The doctor became very agitated about this. I could see that he was worried. He asked me to look at the patient's records. And when he gave them back to me, I noticed something. He had changed the blood pressure readings. I knew because I had looked when I had the patient had been taken to hospital. When the records came back from the doctor, they had been changed.
1: A low reading had become a high one.
6: No. A high one had become a low one.
1: I see. That is very strange. And then?
6: The doctor, he came out of his consulting room the next day and asked me whether I had been looking at the records of that particular patient. I do not like to tell a lie, and so I said, I passed them on to you, as you asked. He said nothing for a moment, but he gave me a funny look. A look which really frightened me. Then he went back to his room.
7: And now you are frightened. I can understand that, Ma.
6: Yes, because that particular patient's records have now disappeared altogether. They have been destroyed.
1: How do you know that, Ma? Maybe they have been filed in the wrong place. That happens, you know.
6: They have been burned, Ma. I went out to the back of the surgery because I had dropped something out of the window and I needed to get it back. And I saw a little pile of burned paper. The doctor had tried to burn them, but a small corner remained, and I could tell that it was a record card.
1: Well, Mama Kutsi, what do you make of that nurse who came to see us?
7: I can understand why she is frightened, Ma. There is something bad going on there.
1: Yes, but what? I think that I'm going to have to pay that doctor a call.
7: Be careful.
1: I will. But now I think we had better get back to our friend Poppy. I have had an idea about that case, Ma.
7: Good. I cannot think of how we can deal with that. I have no ideas on it at all.
1: Well, I do. I saw Poppy again, you see, quite by chance, at the shops. I said, let's have a cup of tea together. And while we were sitting there, I got a bit more information out of her. I got her to tell me something that she had forgotten to tell us. She told me that before she came to see us, she had written with her problem to another lady who is very good at solving problems.
7: Another detective? But is there one, Ma? I thought you were the only private detective in Botswana.
1: Not a private detective. Auntie Emang. The agony aunt. The lady in the papers who can advise you about anything.
7: That is very funny. Auntie Emang?
1: Yes. And now I think we are going to write to Auntie Emang ourselves. Could you take a letter, please, Mama Kutsi? Thank you. It begins like this. Dear Auntie Emang, I am writing to you because I know that you give very good advice. I am a private detective. And my name is Mara Motswe. A few days ago, I met a lady who said that she was being blackmailed. She told me that she is the head cook at a college and that she is being accused of giving government food to her husband. I wondered whether this lady was telling me the truth, but she showed me the letter that she had received and I saw that it was true. Then she said something very odd. She said that she had been told by somebody else that the blackmailer worked at your newspaper. I was very shocked by this, Auntie Emang, and I do not know what to do. One part of me tells me that I should go straight to the police and inform them. Another says that this is something that should be sorted out quietly. So that is why I am writing to you. Because you are well known to be a lady who gives very good advice. Please, come. Come and see me, Auntie Imang, and we can talk about this. You will see where my office is from the top of this letter. I am waiting for you. Please come and help. Your friend, although I do not know you, Precious Ramotswe. There. What do you think of that letter, Mama Kutsi?
3: It is very good. I will type it now. But will she come, Ma?
1: Oh, she will come, Mama Kutsi. Auntie Emang will certainly come. If we drop that letter at the newspaper offices this afternoon, we shall see her tomorrow. I am pretty sure of that.
8: Clever Maramutsi. I went off to deliver that letter to the newspaper. Charlie drove me in the garbage truck. On the way there, he said something which surprised me. I have known Charlie for a long time, and I know that he does silly things, but I never thought that he would try to get involved in one of Maramutsi's cases. But he had. He and Mr. Polopetsi, the two of them, had decided to act themselves.
9: But Charlie, you're not meant to stick your nose into Maramotsu's business.
5: It is not sticking our noses in. It's called helping.
9: Only if you're asked. She did not ask you. What did you do?
5: We were very clever. Mr. Polopetsi and I went down to Mokolodi. Maramotsu had been asked to look into some troubles down there. Mr. Polopetsi had a source. Well, that is what you people call a person who gives you information, don't you? He had a source down there, and the source told him that the reason why everyone was worried was that somebody had brought a ground hornbill round, and it was being looked after by Neil. Now, you know that sort of bird is very, very bad luck. If you have that bird around the place, then there will be a curse. Everybody knows that.
9: Nonsense.
5: You try telling people that this is nonsense. See if they believe you, Mama Kutsi.
9: So, what did you do?
5: Well, this bird was being looked after while its wing was healing. It had broken its wing, but it seemed to want to stay around the place, and everyone was terrified. So, we took it. We solved the problem for them.
9: You took the ground hornbill? And what did you do with it? You'll be the one who gets the curse on you. You and Mr. Polopetsi.
5: It is at the garage now. It is in the box behind the garage. We are looking after it.
9: It is 3 o'clock, ma'am. It is time for me to put on the kettle.
1: Yes, a good idea. I'm ready for tea.
9: There's no sign of Auntie Emang yet, ma. We have waited all this morning, and now it is halfway through the afternoon. You said that she would definitely come today, after that letter of yours.
1: She will come, don't worry. She will come.
9: Well, we shall see. Maramotswe, there is something I wanted to talk to you about.
1: Mm-hmm.
9: When I was in the truck with Charlie yesterday, when he was driving me to the newspaper offices, he told me about something that he and Mr. Polopetsi did. I think that they are going to tell you themselves, but I thought that I would just...
1: Later, Mama Kutsi. Later. Look through the window there. That large car. See it?
9: Ah, I see it, Ma.
1: I think that the fly is coming into the spider web, if I may refer to us, Mama Kutsi, as a couple of spiders.
9: I do not understand, Ma. What fly?
1: Yes, I was right. You see that lady getting out? That tiny little lady?
9: Oh.
1: The short one. That is our friend Auntie Imang herself. And look! Yes, here she comes. Back to your desk, Mama Kutsi. We must pretend to be very busy people.
10: Coco! May I come in, ladies?
9: Yes, you may, ma. Please, come in. We are very busy, but you may come in.
10: So, this is the number one ladies' detective agency. I have heard of this place. I did not think it would be so small. Not much of an office.
1: It is fine for us, ma. We have modest needs. But please, ma, sit down. I am Maramotswe, and this is Mama Kutsi. And you, I take it, are the famous Auntie Imam.
10: I am that person. Thank you. I will sit down. Now, I do not believe in beating about the bush. You wrote me a letter. Mm-hmm. You did the right thing there, Ma.
1: Well, I thought you should know, Auntie Imam. You are a very wise person, and it's best for a wise person to sort this out. Isn't it, Mama Kutsi?
10: It is, Ma. Yes, you are right. Now then, this person who said that somebody at my newspaper was blackmailing her is just talking nonsense. Complete nonsense. We get many letters like that. Letters from people who are often a little bit wrong in the head. Maybe it is the sun. I don't know. Anyway, we just put them straight in the bin. I see you have a bin here. Use it.
1: Well, I hear lots of stories in my work, too. Some of these, as you say, are quite false. But there are others that are true.
10: Yes, yes, of course, some are true. Some of them. But why would you think this one is?
1: Because I trust the person who told me. I think that she is telling the truth. She is not a person to make things up.
10: If you thought that, then why did you write to me for my advice?
1: I'm sorry about that singing, Ma. That is from the school over there. The children sing in the afternoon sometimes.
9: And in the morning.
10: Yes, yes. But answer my question, please. Why write to me if you think that silly letter is true? Why waste my time?
1: Because you, Auntie Imang, are the blackmailer. That is why.
10: You are speaking lies, fat woman.
1: Oh, am I? Well, here are some details. Ma Sau, that is the name of the lady. She was stealing food. You blackmailed her because she was going to lose her job if anybody found out. Then there are other cases. There is a man I know who has been having an affair. He is a cousin of mine. You have been making him pay you money to stop you telling his wife. I know about that case too. And another man too. One who is a politician. You have been blackmailing him.
10: This man is a cheat. He deserves it. You cannot side with him, Ma. Anyway, you cannot prove any of this. You have no proof. I am not going to waste my time talking to you.
1: You are right, Ma. I have no proof. But I can tell you this. Mama Kutsi and I pretend to be busy, but we really are not. We have lots and lots of time. And I promise you one thing. We will be very happy to spend all our time, all of it, finding the proof we need. And if we don't, well, then we always have the tape recording.
10: What tape recording?
1: Of our conversation right now. Shall I ask Mama Kutsi to play it back to you, Ma? Would you like to hear yourself saying what you said about that man who is cheating on his wife? About how he deserves what you are doing to him? No. I see that you are not keen to hear that.
10: What do you want? Money? We can sort this out, you know.
1: But that would make me a blackmailer myself, Auntie Imang. I am surprised at you. I really am. No.

0: certainty, man. I'm surprised at you. I really am. No, that is not what I want. What I want from you is this. No more Auntie Mang. No more blackmailing letters. Do you understand? You will resign from the column. You will say that Auntie Mang is tired of giving all this good advice and is going off to her kettle post right now. You have given a lot of advice in your life, Auntie Mang. Now it's time for you to take some advice yourself. So, I'm sure that you will do what I have just suggested. Things are nice and quiet out at the kettle posts. You will have a good retirement. And if you take my advice, as I'm sure you will, then Mama Kutsi and I will feel that we do not need to bother the police with your case. They have so much else to do, you see. Well, Mama Kutsi, now we can have our rather delayed cup of tea. What a pity Auntie Mang felt that she could not stay and join us in a cup. It would have been most interesting.
1: She has to go off and get ready to go out to the cattle post.
0: Yes, that will keep her quiet for a while. Mind you, I shall miss her column, Ma. She always wrote funny answers and gave some very good advice, too.
1: Well, all the time she was using the stories that people sent her. Mm. All those confessions. What a wonderful job for a blackmailer.
0: Yes, well, I think that's all over now.
1: Who was that man, by the way, Maramutsui? That cousin of yours?
0: Oh, him. He doesn't exist. Or put it this way, I'm sure that such a person exists, although he's not my cousin. I made him up, but I was pretty sure that she would be blackmailing some man for exactly that. And I think she was.
1: And the tape recorder, made up, of course. And the politician, imaginary.
0: Yes. But did you notice how she did not look at all puzzled? So I was right there, too. She is blackmailing a politician. I wonder which one.
1: You are a very clever lady, Maramutsui.
0: You are kind to say that, Mama Kutsi. But I don't think I am. Our job is common sense, you see. That's all there is to it. Common sense and the occasional cup of red bush tea. That's all. Is the tea ready yet? We have to talk about that other case. Boitello and that doctor. I have been thinking about that, Mama Kutsi. And I have had an idea. Not a big idea, but a small one. Those pills that the doctor is giving his patients, I wonder what shape and color they are.
1: I have no idea. Did you ask Boitello?
0: No, but I can find out. There, the kettle's boiled. Mama Kutsi, you're wearing your old shoes. Where are those lovely new blue shoes of yours, the fashionable ones?
2: You should rotate your shoes, Ma. That is what they say. Wear one pair for a day or two, and then another.
0: I see.
2: Actually, Ma, those fashionable shoes are a bit small for me. I think you were right about them. But I felt great happiness when I wore them, and I shall always remember that. They are such beautiful blue shoes.
0: Well, that's the important thing, isn't it, Ma? To feel happiness and to remember it.
2: I think that's true, Maramutsui.
1: But they were such lovely shoes, Ma. The color of the sky.
0: But the sky is still there, Ma. It's there, isn't it? We can all look up at it if we want to.

The number one ladies' detective agency was written and dramatized by Alexander McCall Smith. Mara Motswe was played by Claire Benedict, and Mama Kutsi by Nadine Marshall. Ma Tsao was played by Janice Akwa. Boitello by Ajua Ando. Charlie by Maynard Eziashi. Mr. Polopetsi by Patterson Joseph. And Auntie Among by Ali Parsons. The director was Gaynor McFarlane.

0: once upon a time there was an engineer.
1: Choo-choo Charlie was his name, we hear.
0: He had an engine and he sure had fun. He used good and plenty candy to make his train run.
2: Charlie says, love my good and plenty. Charlie says, really ring the bell. Charlie says, love my good and plenty. Don't know any other candy that I love so well.
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4: Calling all detectives. A ship struggling in a storm, and a lighthouse beacon that suddenly goes out just as the ship goes on the rocks. That is the situation on this page from my casebook. The casebook of Jerry Browning, private detective. You don't have to be a private detective like me, Jerry Browning, to prove the old saying, any port in a storm. I was spending a few days at Windy Point, at the Cliff House owned by old Ezra Crummett.
5: Yep, yep, about this time every year, kiddie. Batch of weather. Wind enough to knock Windy Point clear off the map. Sure don't envy Larry Olsen up to the lighthouse. Weren't for his beacon, boats had piled right up on the rocks off Jarvis Island.
4: I peered out the window, watched the lighthouse beacon sweep the sky in a wide arc.
5: Jerry, how'd you like to see how Larry works that light?
4: Why, then this weather? Certainly not.
5: Brisk walk's just what you need.
4: It wasn't a walk. It was a battle. But old Ezra...
5: Right, perky night. Just follow me, Jerry. If you can't see me, follow the beacon.
4: The beacon. Even as Ezra said it, the beacon went out. In the flash of the lightning bolt, the whole countryside was illuminated for a second. But time enough to see the outline of a vessel far out on the water.
5: Hurry up, Jerry. Something wrong with the lighthouse. Let's get fixed quick. That ship's a gunner.
4: It took us 20 minutes to reach the lighthouse, climb to the light tower. Ezra flashed his lantern at the shattered beacon, then all around the tower room. The place was completely deserted.
6: Say, if saving money means anything to you men, if you want to get the most out of every dollar...
4: When a ship was in trouble during a storm, the lighthouse beacon went out, and the lighthouse itself was deserted. By dawn, the storm had spent itself. We could see the ship now, broken and battered, and listing crazily on the rocks off Jarvis Island. Speeding toward us was a motor launch filled with men, and with a small boat in tow.
5: Young Phil Jarvis' boat, done it again, saved another pack of idiots. Hey, he's got lighthouse keeper Larry Olsen with him.
4: When the launch docked, Ezra made himself a one-man reception committee.
5: Come on up to Cliff House, folks. Dry clothes and grub for everybody.
7: Thank you, sir. I'm Liggett Creighton, captain and owner of the Mary Ann, or what's left of her. My crew and I owe our lives to these men, Bill Jarvis, Larry Olsen.
4: Olsen didn't say anything, but Jarvis grinned.
8: No need for thanks, Mr. Creighton. I'll be well paid for what I did.
4: Creighton nodded.
7: You mean salvage? It cost me more to salvage the Mary Ann than what she's worth now. If you want her, you can have her.
4: Jarvis smiled and shrugged.
8: Guess I'll have to take her if I want me pay.
4: He turned to the silent lighthouse keeper.
8: Larry, I'll tie your dinghy up to the dock for the next time you feel like doing rescue work.
4: Olsen's face was white as he watched the burly Jarvis stride off.
7: I'll fix him someday.
4: Mr. Olsen... How come you left your station during a storm?
7: Because it was the only way I could help. The lightning shattered the beacon, so I rode out there to try and head the Mary Ann off the rocks.
4: Creighton's face was grim.
7: Maybe so, Mr. Olsen. But my impression is that the light was on until after we grounded on the rocks. Of course, I can't prove.
4: I was left alone with Olsen, and I was curious. So, Mr. Olson, why don't we go up to the tower and see if we can figure out what did happen to that beacon and when? While Olson installed a substitute light, I prowled around the tower, pored over the shattered glass on the floor, finally found what I'd begun to suspect might be there. A flattened piece of lead. And later that afternoon, at Cliff House... Mr. Creighton, the Mary Ann was deliberately wrecked. This is a slug from a rifle. The lighthouse beacon was shot out. Careful, don't raise your voice.
7: Who's responsible, Mr. Browning?
4: I've got a pretty good idea. But that's far from the kind of proof a court of inquiry would accept. You can't do a thing now. But if you'll wait a year and spend a little money, we could try a very interesting experiment. Creighton eyed me for a long moment.
7: Mr. Browning, I have enough money and enough patience for that purpose.
4: The shipyard contractor was very unhappy.
5: Mr. Creighton, who ever heard of a ship being built to crazy specifications like this? Why, she's nothing but a rowboat with a fancy superstructure. She'll skitter over the water like a frightened doodlebug.
4: Creighton ignored the outburst.
7: Is this the way you want it built, Mr. Browning?
4: I nodded. It was perfect. Creighton took out his checkbook.
7: Complete her according to specifications, and we'll name her the Doodlebug.
4: It was just about a year after the wreck of Creighton's yacht. Another season of storms, another savage, wind-torn night. And like that other time, a ship was struggling up the coast. But this time, I was on the ship. As night closed in about us, the beacon at Windy Point was our only guidance. At the wheel, Creighton grimly kept his eyes on the light. Then it happened. In the instant that the bolt hit, the beacon snuffed out and reappeared a moment later. This time, instead of being to our right, it had shifted far over to our left.
5: There goes the light. We weren't expecting it. We'd never noticed the changed positions.
7: What do we do now?
5: Head for the light. That's why we built the Doodlebug.
4: I'll say this for Creighton. He had plenty of nerve. He knew we were heading for the submerged rocks of Jarvis Island, but he never swerved. 10 minutes later... For a long moment, the Doodlebug hung poised on those wicked rocks. And then, light as the bug she'd been named after, she skittered over the rocks and into the calm water in the lee of Jarvis Island. We ran her right up on the beach. And caught a wrecker red-handed. Bill Jarvis, all set for another rescue and a fat salvage claim. He had a false light rigged up on his island out of sight from the mainland. We didn't give him time to hide the light or the rifle with which he shot out the Windy Point beacon. But a maritime court gave him plenty of time to think it over. In fact, they threw the book at him. Today, Windy Point is as safe as any place can be for people who insist on going out in stormy weather. If you happen to pass by there, drop in on Ezra Crummett at Cliff House. He'll show you the Doodlebug, given to him and Larry Olson by Creighton, as thanks for true heroism and hospitality. They don't think much of the Doodlebug. Too shallow draft. Like I said, it's easy to be at sea in any undertaking. But if you're willing to take a chance, you'll generally find smooth sailing. Listen next time to Calling All Detectives. Mystery drama, mystery quiz, and a chance for you to match wits with yours truly, Jerry Browning, private detective.
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14: What do you think, Faithful?
15: Think? About what?
14: About me going to Chicago and leaving Jimmy here.
15: Yeah, he's old enough to take care of himself.
14: Is he? Tonight don't look like it for my money.
15: So what? It ain't no skin off in your nose.
14: Me and Jimmy grew up together. What I done, he done. We've been through a lot together.
15: Well, you ain't married to the dumb jerk.
14: Look, when two guys have been friends...
15: Look, Rick, you go to Chicago, you get big. Real big. Things being the way they are out there. So you come back. So you do big things for Jimmy here, if that's what you want.
14: Yeah, and while I'm away.
15: So he'll have to protect himself.
14: That's it. Protection. I can fix that for him. And any mug that moves in on Jimmy Bassett is gonna be in for a rough time.
16: In the interest of good citizenship and law enforcement, we present Crime Does Not Pay, based on the famous Metro-Goldwyn-Mayer series of short subjects. In just a moment, you will hear Thick as Thieves, starring Everett Sloan.

0: Now, Crime Does Not Pay, starring Everett Sloan as Ricky Carpenter in Thick as Thieves. It began, of course, in a slum. Ricky Carpenter and Jimmy Bassett were born there, grew up there. On the way between birth and manhood, Ricky learned many things. Jimmy, just a few. By the time young manhood arrived, Rick was Jimmy's hero, his pal, his habit. To Rick, Jimmy was a habit, period. But neither of them thought about it that way. They thought of themselves as friends, inseparable, completely necessary to each other, no matter what the job was that had to be done. Then, for jobs needing three operators, Faithful Hill made it a trio.
1: You sure you know this Mark, Jimmy?
2: Like a brother, Rick. Almost like I know you.
3: He's doing you a minute, ain't he?
1: Yeah.
3: Rick?
1: Yeah?
3: Can I use a gun tonight? Just once, can I?
1: Not tonight.
3: I won't miss him. Nobody could miss him. Not at this range.
1: No, you finger him. That's your job. Faithful will drive. I'll use the piece, period.
3: Okay. I only asked.
1: You said 1 a.m. Okay, it's that now.
3: Yeah, how much longer? My legs got a cramp holding down a clutch.
2: Not much longer.
3: Here he is, Rick. Just turn the corner.
1: Fancy pants, ain't he? Almost ashamed to put a hole in that zoot suit.
3: What are you waiting for, Rick?
1: Christmas. I want to give your friend a present.
3: This ain't no time for jokes.
1: Shut up, Jimmy. That ties it. Let's ride, Faithful.
3: You said it.
1: Take it easy, Faithful, and watch the traffic lights. We don't want no tickets now.
3: Right. Well, we're sure not shooting, Ricky. Pretty.
1: Yeah, like we learned at PS9, Jimmy. Wait till you see the whites of their eyes. Or was that Bunker Hill?
3: I don't remember. Was it? Yeah, it was. What now, Rick?
1: You take the 4th Street trolley home.
3: What are you going to do?
1: Oh, my chauffeur is going to drive me to the 10th Street line, and I'll meet you at the room.
3: Can I go with you, Rick?
1: Now, look, kid, get smart. How many times have I got to tell you? When we do a job, we don't let nobody see us together. And if the flat fee check the landlady, she can say she heard us come in separate.
3: Oh. Sorry, Rick. 4th Street coming up.
1: You got car fare, Jimmy?
3: Oh, yeah, sure. And enough for a couple of beers.
1: Let me see.
3: Here. Hey, that's my beer money.
1: You keep the car fare, that's all.
3: Gee whiz, Rick. Just a glass of beer.
1: No, you know what beer does to your tongue. It grows a mile. Okay, Jimmy, on your way.
3: Okay, Ricky. You're right, like always. See you at the room.
2: I'll see you, Faithful.
3: Right, see you.
2: Go, Rick.
1: Go.
3: You could take the right trolley.
1: Only one on 4th Street. Lets him off a block from the room.
3: You'll take everything.
1: I got her. He'll get good and lost.
3: What about Chicago?
1: We're going. You and me.
3: And him?
1: Nah, we talked. He's scared of a new city.
3: And here he ain't scared?
1: He says not. Anyway, he knows how the streets run.
3: Ain't that something?
1: What do you think, Faithful?
3: Think? About what?
1: About me going to Chicago and leaving Jimmy here.
3: Yeah, he's old enough to take care of himself.
1: Is he? Tonight don't look like it for my money.
3: So what? It ain't no skin off your nose.
1: Me and Jimmy grew up together. What I done, he done. We've been through a lot together.
3: Well, you ain't married to the dumb jerk.
1: Look, when two guys been friends... Nah, I don't know.
3: Look, Rick. You go to Chicago, you get big. Real big. Things being the way they are out there. So you come back. So you do big things for Jimmy here, if that's what you want.
1: Yeah, and while I'm away...
3: So he'll have to protect himself.
1: That's it. Protection. I can fix that for him. And any mug that moves in on Jimmy Bassett is gonna be in for a rough time.
4: Rick Carpenter's here.
1: Let him in.
4: All right, Carpenter. In here.
1: Real formal, ain't you, Masters?
5: Could be. What's on your mind, Carpenter?
1: Jimmy Bassett.
5: Trouble?
1: So long as I'm out of trouble, so is Jimmy. Till now.
5: What's the matter, you two lovebirds scrapping? You want me to have Hank here do a job on him?
1: Save the jokes. What I want is just the opposite. I'm pulling out, heading west.
5: You and Horace Greeley. Can't say I'm sorry.
1: I didn't think you would be. Dividing territory is okay, but someday one guy wants it all. That's trouble. I figure Chicago's ripe for picking. You can have this, Berg.
5: Thanks. What about Bassett?
1: He ain't going with me.
5: Well, that's news.
1: Yeah, I figured it would be. Also, it's getting known around. And there's characters around that would figure they'd be hitting me if they took care of Jimmy.
6: Ain't that the truth?
5: So what?
1: So plenty. Jimmy ain't so good at thinking things out. But an easy territory he can handle.
5: Go on.
1: I want you to give him territory. Well, the pickings are pretty good, but where he won't have no trouble, with the law or otherwise.
5: What am I, a wet nurse?
1: No, not exactly. But you're gonna protect Jimmy on account of I'm letting you have my share of this town from here on. You got a deal?
5: Did you think we didn't?
1: No. But make a note, Masters. Anybody touches Jimmy Bassett pays off to me.

0: You want to see me, Mr. Masters?
1: Yeah, sit down.
0: Thanks.
1: You know Hank Carter, don't you?
0: Sure. Hi, Hank.
2: Good enough.
0: What do you want me for, Mr. Masters? Ain't I been doing good?
1: Okay. Not so good as Rick in Chicago, but okay.
0: Yeah. He's doing terrific, huh?
2: You hear the latest, Jimmy?
0: No, what?
2: The two big shots out there, they got doing some shooting.
0: Nothing happened to Rick?
1: Nothing, except he's ruling the roost. He's cock of the walk out there.
0: Oh. I always knew Rick would be big boss someday.
1: Yeah, that's why we sent for you.
0: I don't want to go out there. I like it here.
1: Sure, sure, and you've been doing fine here. So good, we want to give you a new territory.
0: Thanks, Mr. Masters. I sure appreciate that.
1: We figure you're the man to handle the waterfront.
0: You moving in on Pineapple Johnson's district?
1: Either that or he moves on us.
2: Phil and me figure you're the man to do it.
0: You really think so?
1: Of course we do. After all, everybody knows you're Rick's best friend. And him being so big now, nobody's nuts enough to get wise with you.
0: I get it. You mean Rick ain't even here, but he's looking after me anyways, huh?
1: Right the first time. You want the territory?
0: I always wanted a job like this. Boy, oh boy. Will Rick be proud of me now?

0: Hi, fella.
1: Hi.
0: You're Jimmy Bassett, ain't you?
1: Right the first time, pal. Who are you?
0: Name's Johnson. Pineapple Johnson.
1: Hey, I'm glad I ran into you. I've been looking for you.
0: That's so?
1: Yeah. Look, I just want to tell you, Phil Master sent me down here. I should take over.
0: Huh?
1: You can still operate, but you got to pay off.
0: Look, you nuts or something?
1: Me? No. Why?
0: You know who you're talking to?
1: You said you was Pineapple Johnson, didn't you?
0: Look, are you smarter than you look or as dumb as you sound?
1: Who's dumb? I told you, that's all.
0: I didn't hear you with my own ears. I wouldn't believe it. Don't you know what happens to little boys like you when they talk to me like this?
1: Nothing happens. Leastways, nothing happens to me.
0: Oh, got a bulletproof vest or something?
1: Don't like them. Not comfortable. Anyways, I don't need one. I got a friend.
0: I know. In Chicago. I got a friend, too. Right here. See?
1: Yes, nice looking piece. 38?
0: 45. Makes a nice hole. Nice big hole.
1: I'd like to see it sometime.
0: A time like the present, I always say. Ever see a hole like that, Jimmy boy? In anybody's belly?
1: Ricky! Oh, Ricky!
0: Ah, nuts. They even put dogs out of their misery. Man, that's that. Too bad, Jimmy boy. Your pal was too far away to help you that time.
2: In just a moment, Crime Does Not Pay will continue with Thick as Thieves.

0: Now we continue with Crime Does Not Pay, starring Everett Sloan as Rick Carpenter in Thick as Thieves. Word travels quickly on the grapevine of the underworld. Before the Chicago newspapers carried their brief stories on inside pages of a gang killing on the waterfront of another city, Rick Carpenter knew that Jimmy Bassett was dead. He came back to his native city with just Faithful Hill for company, in style. Rick came back in time to join Phil Masters as one of the chief mourners at Jimmy's funeral.
1: Some funeral, eh, Rick?
2: Yeah, nice flowers.
1: Notice the casket? Solid bronze, silver handles.
2: I noticed.
1: 5 G's I laid out.
2: So was Jimmy laid out. This our car?
1: Yep. You and me and the driver.
2: You and me and Faithful and the driver.
1: You mind if Hank rides in the first car, too?
2: Why not? Okay, Faithful.
3: Right, boss.
1: Hank, no. Not with the driver. On a jump seat like Faithful.
4: You said it, Phil.
2: Well, Phil...
1: Well, what?
2: You done anything about Pineapple and his mob?
1: Haven't had the manpower yet.
2: You don't need manpower when you use choppers.
1: We ain't up to those modern Chicago methods around here.
2: Not yet.
1: Look, I'll handle this, Rick.
2: Like you handled Jimmy?
1: I figured nobody touched
2: you
1: him.
2: You figured.
1: Kind of, he was your pal.
2: So you let my pal go down to the waterfront alone without even a piece on him?
1: How should I know he'd be dumb enough to...
2: Shut up. It's like murder.
1: Look, Rick, the mark is dead. Nothing you can do about that.
2: He wouldn't be dead if you protected him. Like I said, I told you what to do.
1: You're out of your territory, Rick. You tell him in Chicago, I tell him here.
2: Maybe you told Pineapple, too.
1: I told him nothing. When I'm ready, Pineapple will be told plenty.
2: You think he'll be able to hear you by that time, Phil? You think he'll be able to hear you?
5: Lieutenant.
6: Yeah, Leo?
5: We got company.
6: Not the first time.
5: You won't believe this till you see him. Rick Carpenter.
6: What? That hoodlum hasn't been in this station house since he was picked up for swiping apples when he was a kid.
5: Yeah, well, you should see him now. Diamond on his little finger, silk shirt, with French cuffs, no less.
6: This I gotta see. Call him in.
5: All right, Carpenter. Lieutenant Cantrell will see you.
2: Wow, so it's Lieutenant Cantrell now, huh?
6: So it is. What's on your mind, Carpenter?
2: Well, you might ask a man to sit down when he brings information.
6: You, a stoolie? Spill it, Rick.
2: You want the character who got Jimmy Bassett?
6: Pineapple Johnson?
2: Oh, you know.
6: We know more than you give us credit for. You got any evidence? The slugs from Pineapple's gun, for instance.
2: I know Phil Masters sent Jimmy into that territory.
6: You call that evidence?
2: In other words... You ain't interested.
6: Well, I wouldn't say that, Rick. We're interested, but we can wait. After all, when you mugs shoot each other, why should we waste the taxpayers' time settling your quarrels for you?
2: Okay, I get it. You ain't interested. See you, Cantrell.
6: Sure. If you're looking for Johnson, he hangs out with his mob at the High Hat Club.
2: Oh, is that so, Lieutenant? You do know a few things, don't you? Thanks.
5: Of all the gall. Of all the colossal gall.
7: You wish to check your hat, sir?
2: No, thanks. I don't believe in buying back what I paid for once. I want a good table.
7: You have a reservation?
2: No. So what?
7: I'll do my best for you, sir. This way, please.
2: Right behind you.
7: This be all right, sir?
2: It's too far back. There's a fin in it for you if you let me have that table next to the dance floor.
7: Is that for 6 people?
2: A fin, I said.
7: Very well, sir, this way. Here you are, sir.
2: Fine. And for you?
7: Thank you, sir.
2: Oh, waiter. Over there. That party at 10 just across the floor. Is that Mr. Johnson's party?
7: Yes, sir. That's his usual table.
2: Thanks. Thanks very much. Well, don't stand there and stare. Scram, will you?
7: Yes, sir. Of course.
3: Hey, Johnson! You there! Piney Johnson!
4: Hey, you come? Watch it, boys! It's Carpenter!
3: You bet it's Carpenter! I thought you'd like to know where you got it from! You and your boys! Ah, shut up! Get out of my way! You want what Johnson got? Get out of my way!
8: Wanted to.
5: You seen the paper, Hank?
8: Yeah. Wanted if you did.
5: Lone gunman kills five and flare up of gang war. Well, looks like we take over the waterfront with no trouble. No trouble at all.
8: Rick?
5: Who else? Rick and Jimmy. They sure were thick as thieves.
8: I've been meaning to ask you, Phil. Did you send Jimmy down there on purpose?
5: Not exactly. But Rick was getting kind of big. Not much sense in having another boss's pal working for you, is there?
8: Smart. Smart, Phil.
5: Ah, well, pineapple's out of the way. Rick's satisfied. We can forget the whole deal. Any mail?
8: Nothing. Oh, yeah, this. This was at the door. That's all.
5: It's like a Christmas card.
8: In October?
5: Post office always tells you to mail early, don't they? Let's see. Well, what do you know about this? Christmas greetings. Thought you'd like to have this now because it's the last Christmas card you'll ever get.
8: Who signed it?
5: Who do you suppose?
8: Rick?
5: Rick.

0: Remember the last job we did in this town, Faithful?
1: The one Jimmy fingered first?
0: Yeah, that's the one. The night I took his beer money away. Oh, the dope. The crazy dope.
1: Yeah, I remember. You made him take the 4th Street car so he wouldn't get lost.
0: I should have made him come to Chicago with us.
1: Now, quit blaming yourself, boss. One way or another, he's bound to get it. This kind always do.
0: I could have protected him. I shouldn't have trusted that bum Masters.
1: Now, cut it out. Boss, you can't bring Jimmy back.
0: No, but I can sure give him company.
1: See why you don't hire this job out.
0: Not this one.
1: Even with the chopper, broad daylight, it's dangerous.
0: Not for me, it ain't. And I want to see them die. That's all. I want to see them die.
1: But he ain't got long to wait. Looks like Masters' car coming this way. There, up the street.
0: Like he owned the town, right down the middle of the street.
1: Suppose he got your car?
0: Sure he did. Think the government don't do its job?
1: Yeah, I suppose. When do I roll, boy? As soon as you let him have it?
0: No, not till I tell you. I want to be sure I didn't miss. Hold everything now.
1: What are you waiting for, Rick?
0: You know me. Whites of their eyes, like I told Jimmy. Like a sitting duck. Just like a sitting duck. So this town never heard a chopper before. Well, it's a first time for everything. Hold that clutch, Faithful. Roll, Faithful. How's it for shooting, Faithful? If I didn't get him cold with the slugs, nobody will live through that crack-up.
1: Yeah, and me. Get him both ways. Where to, boss?
0: The florist, where I ordered that wreath. And then the cemetery. We're gonna visit with Jimmy before we leave town.
2: That's a beautiful mess, Lieutenant.
3: Oh, Leo. Yes, very beautiful. So were Phil Masters, Hank Carter, and their driver.
2: Accident?
3: Not quite, Leo. Phil's head was shot half off. Hank got it in the chest. Driver died in a crack-up.
2: Any witnesses?
3: The usual. But all the neighbors agreed it was a machine gun.
2: First time around here. Well, nobody will miss them pigeons. Anything to work on or the usual?
3: Christmas card in Master's pocket.
2: Christmas card for the love of...
3: Here.
2: I see. Carpenter.
3: Thought you were detailed to tail him.
2: I was. Came over here as soon as we got the flash on the radio.
3: How come?
2: I lost Carpenter.
3: When? Where?
2: Tailed him into a florist shop. He came out, got in the car. Hill was driving. We tried to follow. The cab cut in front. We lost him.
3: Florist shop? What's he got he needs flowers for?
2: A dame, I suppose.
3: Was he carrying anything when he came out? A box, maybe?
2: No, not a thing.
3: Then he ordered something. Probably something too big to carry or something that had to be made up for him.
2: Too big? Like a wreath, maybe?
3: Wreath. That's it. Let's go, Leo.
2: Where to?
3: Out in the country a ways. Get on the radio. We're going to need reinforcements.

0: All right, Faithful. Wait here.
1: Why don't we just drive in?
0: Only funerals are allowed to drive in. Visitors walk.
1: Can't I come, too?
0: I want to do this alone. Leaks come heavy. I won't be long.
1: Don't be, will you, Rick? These places give me the willies.
2: Pardon me, sir.
0: Yeah, what's on your mind?
2: Do you know your way in here, sir?
0: Yeah.
2: May I ask what grave you're visiting?
0: Any of your business?
2: It's customary to ask for permission at the officer.
0: I don't need permission. It's the Bassett grave, if you gotta know.
2: Oh, I see. Very well, sir.
0: What do you see?
2: Just an expression, sir. It's just over there.
0: I said I knew, didn't I? Now beat it. Leave me alone.
2: Yes, sir. Of course. Sorry if I...
0: I brought some flowers, Jimmy, and... Well, I thought I ought to tell you before I go back to Chicago. They all got it, Jimmy. Every one of them. So you got company. I gave it to them myself, just to be sure. Johnson and his mob, Phil, Hank... Every
3: you
0: one of them.
3: Caretaker, you heard him say it himself.
2: Oh, yes, Lieutenant, I heard him.
4: Why, you lousy cop. Not
3: hey,
4: even in the cemetery.
3: We got your call. Jimmy didn't hear you, but we did.
4: Hey, Faithful, start the engine. I'm coming
3: Faithful's
4: out.
3: Faithful's been taken care of, Carpenter. You went for the wreath, so we outguessed you and got here first. And our friend, the caretaker, made sure you went to the right place.
4: Yeah, the right place for you and your whole stinking outfit.
5: Bob, watch it.
3: Let him have it. No place to hide out here, Carpenter.
4: Who wants to hide?
6: Hey, you okay, Lieutenant?
3: Nice shooting. That ground is awful hard when you hit it as fast as we did.
2: Is he dead?
3: Nobody lives with that much lead in him. All right, Leo. We'll drop him at the morgue. Too bad, isn't it, we can't leave him right here.
7: Crime does not pay. Everett Sloan, who was starred as Rick Carpenter in Thick as Thieves, will be back with you in just a moment.

0: Now, here in person is Everett Sloan.
1: There have been many classic friendships in the history of our civilization, and many of them have meant much to the progress of mankind in many fields. The friendship of Ricky Carpenter and Jimmy Bassett might have developed that way, for good rather than evil, if when they were boys they had been given proper direction, training, opportunity. But society failed in that respect, and while both young men lost their lives, society was the loser too, losing by two minds which might have done better things. It follows then that not only for the criminal in cases like this, but also for the rest of us, crime does not pay.
0: Thank you, Everett Sloan. 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
1: I just told you that hotel joke because of this place, this Shannon's Hotel reminder me. Oh, I got another one for you. Hey, you want to hear it? Sure you do. Now look, you ask me, why do rumba dancers have such an easy time of it? Go on, ask me.
2: All right. Why do rumba dancers have such an easy time of it?
1: You want to know why rumba dancers have such an easy time of it, Miss Duval?
2: Uh-huh.
1: Well, get this, it'll kid you. Because all they have to do is stand around and twiddle their thumbs. Twiddle their thumbs, you get it? Rumba dancers. It doesn't reach you, huh?
2: How long do you plan to stay with us here at Shannon's Hotel, Mr. Dixon? Play it straight and give me an answer, huh?
1: You're just angry because you don't respond to my bombs. You got a deep hate. You got a deep hate because your boy Shannon has taken a fancy to my partner, Fanny Lane. Like that. The ink is barely dry on the register from her signature. He invites her out to partake of the delicacies of Havana. She accepts with alacrity. That hates us both.
2: Slate likes to make people feel at home.
1: How long does it take to build up a cozy little thing like that? 3 hours? 4?
2: Well, roll out the carpet. Here comes lover boy now.
3: You should have come with us, sailor. Franny's a lot of girl. We had a ball.
2: What did you do for 4 hours? Dribble it?
1: Everywhere comics. Where's my partner, Shannon? Did she make you walk home alone because you got frisky?
3: She's in her room. I took her by way of the balcony. The moon shines brighter there. You don't mind, do you, Dixon?
1: No, not a bit. Maybe Fanny can build it into a laugh for the act.
3: Hey, look, Dixon, all we did was look at the sights.
1: Then she'll want to show me the postcards, because Fanny likes to share things with a partner. Shannon.
3: Yeah?
1: The next time you'll bring Fanny around the front way, huh? Because she plays better to an audience. You'll do that, huh? Franny. It's Hal, Franny. Come on, open up. That's my little Franny.
4: Okay, what do you want?
1: Inside. Wait. Invite me to sit down.
4: Have you gone crazy?
1: Tell me a thing, honey. You like Havana? Sure you do.
4: What are you talking about?
1: How much money you got stashed away in Havana, Franny? 20 grand? 100?
4: Huh. That's the funniest joke you ever told in your life.
1: I'm a funny man. You want to know another thing? I know who you are.
4: Hal.
1: The first time I saw you, I knew about you. 5 years ago when we teamed. For a purpose, we teamed. Because I knew you were the ever-loving of Tommy Carver. And Tommy's a man with how much money? 20 G's? 100?
4: All right. What do you want?
1: That's my baby. Tommy's in the clink right here in Havana. Because that's the law. You pull a bank job in the locality, you get caught, you get the clink in the locality. That's why you were so anxious to come to Havana, Franny?
4: Listen to me, Hal.
1: Sure it was. Because the dough Tommy robbed never turned up. Because you know where it is, because Tommy told you. All that dough for us. For you and me, baby.
4: Take your hands off me.
1: Oh, now,
4: Franny. Get out of here, get out!
1: No. You don't talk to Hal like that. Never like that. Franny, get up, baby. You hit your head on that bad old pipe, Franny, huh? Oh. Come on, get up. Hey, baby. You're not gonna get up, are you? Never. Well, we'll just have to put you someplace, baby. An alley? Sure, an alley. You went out with a guy named Shannon tonight and you never got home. Shannon left you in an alley. Did you bring the passkey, Shannon, like I told you?
3: Like you asked me. You did ask me, didn't you?
1: Oh, sure. What's eating you, Shannon? You got ugly memories? Did I wake you up out of a bad dream? You should be grateful.
3: It's just that I'm not used to comics on an empty stomach. What makes you so anxious to get into Franny's room?
1: Well, it's like this. I've been knocking on the door, and she doesn't answer. Oh, you must have given her a snazzy time last night, Shannon.
3: Granny! Granny, your partner said it's time for you to get up.
1: No, I've been through all that, Shannon. So make with the key, huh? Even if it breaks your heart.
3: Yeah. Well, Franny.
1: What do you know? Franny isn't here. What did you do with my partner, Shannon? Look at the bed. It hasn't been slept on. Hasn't even been sat on. And no nylons hanging up to dry. She never came home, Shannon. What did you do with her?
5: Exactly as I would have phrased the question, senor.
3: Huh? What are you doing here, LaSalle?
1: Uh-huh. A policeman. Havana type. Well, you two will want to be alone.
5: Thank you for the courtesy, senor.
1: Here's a pass to my show, chief. I'm a comedian. You'll enjoy me.
5: Gracias.
3: I asked you a question, LaSalle. What do you want here?
1: Maybe what I want, Shannon. Maybe he wants you to bring back my Franny to me. Have fun, fellas.
5: This was Senorita Franny Lane's room, eh?
3: Yeah. What about it?
5: She is murdered. Beaten to death. We found her body in an alley. With a room key to your hotel. Franny Lane.
3: Oh. Not Franny.
5: Exactly, Franny. You enjoyed Havana with her last night, Senor Shannon, eh? We know you did so. Many friends have told us.
3: What else did your friends tell you? That I killed her?
5: We have not yet had the rudeness to ask this question of them. But I will ask it of you.
3: I brought her home. She said goodnight here at the hotel.
5: Far from an alley, no? You know who the girl really was, senor?
3: Franny Lane, part of an act. Dixon and Lane.
5: She was more than that, senor. She was the wife of a convict whose name is Senor Tommy Carpa. Yesterday, Senor Carpa escaped from our escape-proof jail. It makes me sadness.
3: I bleed for you.
5: Thank you. The Senor Carpa, it is good for you he escaped. If he had not, I would arrest you for the murder of his senora. As it is, you will have no impulse to depart our Havana. No, Senor Shannon?
2: Hello, Slate.
3: Hi.
2: I've been looking all over the beach for you all day.
3: What do you want?
2: Nothing. Pretty night, huh?
3: What do you want, sailor?
2: Look at me.
3: What?
2: Go ahead, look at me. What do you see?
3: Now look, sailor, I got enough on my mind without making drooling noises at you.
2: And that's why I'm here. I want to know what's on your mind, so I can worry about it, too.
3: Who killed that girl?
2: You didn't.
3: Well, that leaves the rest of Havana. Any of the 23 people registered in the hotel. You didn't kill her, did you?
2: It crossed my mind.
3: So it brings us back to the question, who killed that girl? Her husband?
2: You've got to know that so you can clear yourself. Is that why?
3: I've got to know it because she was murdered. Because she was a person I enjoyed. Because she gave me 4 hours out of her life. We laughed a lot together. She kissed my cheek and thanked me when I brought her back to the hotel. Now she's suddenly dead. That's why I've got to know who made it like that.
2: That's why, Slate. What are you going to do?
3: I've been spending the day thinking about it. Now I know. You want to come along?

0: We going to walk around Havana for the rest of the night, Slate?
1: You want to go home? Go.
0: Not getting any place, are we?
1: Well, it's not easy to get people to give you an answer when you ask them about an escaped convict.
0: Mind if I ask a question?
1: What?
0: How do you know all these people? The kind of people you can ask about an escaped convict.
1: Oh, we got mutual interests. Books, teas, the theater, friends in jail. In here, sailor.
0: Hey, what is this?
1: $10 a dance. Stay here, sailor.
2: Oh, Slade.
3: Your friend is leaving, senorita. You dance with me, see? I am pretty. I dance the American Charleston.
1: You're on your own, sailor.
0: Thanks, boy.
1: Hello, Maria.
4: Oh, Slade Shannon, my beautiful Slade, my Alma Slade. I have been waiting for you.
1: Waiting?
4: See, I knew you would come here to Maria, to her palace of jolly, of which Maria is the foremost jolly, eh? Also, people have been whispering in my fat ear that you have been saying, where is Tommy Carpa?
1: So you've just been waiting for me to come to you, huh?
4: Oh, could I come to you, mi hermosa, with my big measurements? How many times a day can I give from this chair? Eh? See, I knew you would come.
1: Where's Carpa?
4: He will be happy to see you.
1: Where is he?
4: Number 22 Paseo Batista on the corner near the alley.
1: Girl I came in with is named Sailor Duval.
4: Oh, I saw her. She is lovely. Muy lovely.
1: Yeah, well, see that she gets home alone.
4: See. Once I had a figure like she has. Oh, tell her to stay off of the tamale, senor.

0: you would be Slate Shannon.
1: Word got to you, huh, Copper? Word moves fast in Havana.
0: Doesn't it, though? Come on in. Make yourself cozy, Shannon. The sofa there, and a pillow for your head. Don't refuse me, Shannon. I'm sensitive. I'll be hurt.
1: Yeah, but the gun in your hand will help you get over it, huh?
0: Sure it will. Comfortable?
1: Uh-huh. What have you got in these pillows, Carper? Goose down?
0: I never looked. Another word reached me, Shannon. A word that said you showed my wife a big time. Then you killed her. Is that how you operate? One pleasure on top of the other?
1: Now look, Carper, I came to you...
0: You came to me to die, Shannon. That's why I want you to be comfortable. All warm and cozy. Because pretty soon, Shannon, it's going to turn cold.

0: Fly like a hostess to pose. Mr. Shannon, he take powder right under her nose.
1: What are you laughing about? I made $1.30. How that man could Charleston.
0: You mean you dance, Lady Sailor, and let Mr. Slate get away from you?
1: How did I know he was getting away? I turned my back and he was gone. I need a cab fare home. So I danced.
0: You know where Mr. Shannon go?
1: Sure. Looking for something. And he'll find it. Why does he do it, King? Why doesn't he stay here?
0: With you?
1: With me. Have it your way. I think I'll take myself somewhere and dream about it.
0: You go for a walk?
1: With the moon dipping low in the tropic sky, I'm going to bid a fond farewell to colorful old Havana. I'm going to sleep.

0: Hey, wait a minute.
1: I wait, Lady Sailor. For what?
0: The letter in the box for room 12, Franny Lane's room.
1: While you were out, it came. I was going to mention it to Mr. Slate when he returned.
0: A letter for Franny Lane. For a murdered girl. Registered. Postmarked Miami. And no return address. Let's see what's in it, King. Don't look at me like that. Mr. Slate would see what's in it.
1: King Moses can compose jail song on spur of the moment.
0: Well, what do you know?
1: What is it, Lady Sailor?
0: A baggage check for the check room at the plane terminal. A baggage check. I wonder why.
1: If King Moses was you, he would not wonder too much. He would wait for Mr. Slade to do the wonder why.
0: Sing me a song, King Moses, about how I was going to sleep to dream of Slate Shannon, about how I decided to wait up for him to show him a baggage check. Go on, King. Sing to me about Slate Shannon.

0: How does a man like you go out, Shannon? With a Betty Bye prayer you remember as a kid? I pause because it interests me what people tell themselves when they're going to die.
1: If you kill me, copper, you'll never know who murdered your wife.
0: You. You. Nobody but you. The word is they found her in an alley. That's no place for my wife to die in. An alley.
1: Cops say you got to her, copper. You or me, they don't care. I found you. Why didn't I just turn you over to them without going through all this? Maria gave me your address. I could have given it to LaSalle. Why didn't I do that, copper?
0: It's stuffy in here. I go to open a window. I escape from a jail because I want to breathe. What do I get? A wall. A stinking alley covered with yesterday's garbage.
1: You believe me now? You believe I didn't kill her?
0: Relax, kid. I'll tell you about Copper.
1: Yeah, sure. Go ahead. Do that.
0: 5 years ago, I did good in Havana. I split open a bank for 50 G's. They put me behind a door for that. But they never lay hands on the money. Stick their noses every which place. Can't find my 50 G's.
1: Hey, look.
0: Don't interrupt, kid. Copper is sensitive, remember? I put 50 G's worth of dreams in a cardboard suitcase. Checked it in a place. Send the baggage check to Franny. Told her to come to me when I give her the word. You find the check on her when you killed her, huh, kid?
1: The cop, I told you.
0: Because it won't do you any good. It won't do anybody any good. I'll tell you more about Copper. A piece of my life I spend in the army.
1: I'll tell my friends I met a man who was in the army.
0: They were good to me. Put me in the demolition squad. Taught me how to rig a trigger mine. I rigged them all over the place. In doorways. In suitcases. So you see, kid, if I don't kill you, death waits for you anyway. Like it waits for... See? You see how it is?
1: Copper. Copper. Yeah. Yeah, someone just killed you. That's how it is.
2: Mr. Shannon's a long time gone, Lady Sailor.
3: He's a big boy now. What am I trying to be funny for? I'm worried.
2: Maybe the funny man will make a ha-ha for you.
3: What?
2: Funny man. He just come in, Lady Sailor. The way he's standing there at the desk looking at you, he liked the inside of Shannon's hotel better than the outside of Havana.
3: I wonder what he wants. I just asked myself what you wanted, Mr. Dixon.
4: Oh, a big smile.
3: See, I give it to you. What do you want?
4: Let's play post office.
3: All right. Go stick your head in a mailbox. I'll send you home to Mother.
4: Oh, that's good. Very good. Very good. Say, ain't that letter in box 12?
3: What about it?
4: Give it to me.
3: Over my dead body.
4: Yeah. It might just have to be that way. There's a gun in my pocket, Sailor Doll. It's pointed upward. If I pull the trigger, the bullet would hit you, say, somewhere between your throat and your heart. Over your dead body. Now, how am I going to top that one?
3: The letter's addressed to Franny Lane.
4: Poor Franny. Bumped a little head. Franny Lane had a pain in the back of her head. It made her dead. You want what I gave her?
3: Here's the letter. Goodbye, Mr. Dixon.
4: Goodbye, Mr. Dixon. How funny can you ever live? You tag along, doll. Wave goodbye to your friends over there. Make it jaunty and carefree and happy, happy.
3: King Moses.
5: Yes, Lady Sailor.
3: Ta-ta, King Moses, and toodaloo. Tell Mr. Slade I couldn't wait any longer. Jaunty enough, Mr. Dixon.

0: Well, welcome to your home, Mr. Slate.
1: Anyone been asking for me, King?
0: Me, Lady Sailor.
1: Anyone else, like police?
0: So far, it has been a very beautiful night. Full moon with no shadow of police. However, I bring one if you want one.
1: Well, suddenly, everyone's a comic around here.
0: Oh, I had no desire to be funny, Mr. Slate. I thought perhaps you would want a policeman.
1: Now look at me, King. What could make you think I'd want a thing like that?
0: The letter, maybe.
1: Huh?
0: The registered letter that came from Miss Franny Lane.
1: Oh, where is it?
0: Here, in slot room 12. I knew you would want to peek into it before... It's gone.
1: So it's gone. Who took it?
0: Lady Sailor, maybe. Maybe she could not resist the curiosity of the baggage check she found in Miss Lane's letter when she opened it.
1: Ah, that's what was in it.
0: Only that. A baggage check from the plane terminal. I peeked also.
1: Where's Sailor? In her room?
0: Oh, no. On the arm of the man with the not-too-funny jokes. They went away together someplace. I know not what place.
1: Yeah, but I bet I do, King. Funny, funny man could kill a girl in a place like that.
0: Because he killed before?
1: Uh-huh. How'd you guess?

0: And the girl was tall, slender, with honey-colored hair.
1: Sí.
0: She came here with a man to get some baggage just a few minutes ago.
1: Sí, I remember.
0: Sure you do. How could you forget a girl like Sailor?
1: Frankly, senor, the thing I remember about the girl was her baggage check. It was 5 years old. It was for a suitcase.
0: A suitcase? Ah, that's what Copa meant. It's booby-trapped.
1: Please, senor. The name Booby I do not like.
0: Hell, where'd they go?
1: Out that door there, where the taxi cabs are.
0: Thanks. Hey, cabbie.
2: Senor.
0: You see a tall girl and a man, both Americans, come out of here a few minutes ago. They had a suitcase.
2: Si, they just took a cab.
0: And where'd they go?
2: I heard them tell Pedro the driver, senor, to take them to the beach at Punta Verde.
0: Now, well, take me there, cabbie, fast.

0: You tell me where to stop, doll.
1: What have I got to do with it? You've got the gun.
0: Pick a place that's pretty, because it's your dying place. I want to do right by you.
1: What's it to you if I'm dead or alive?
0: You've got to be dead, doll. There's maybe $50,000 in that suitcase. I killed Franny for it and Copper. I've got to kill you so you won't run to the police. I know a joke to fit the occasion. You want to hear it? Wait a minute. Is that... Yeah, someone's following us. Lie down behind that dune, doll. I said lie down.
2: You're looking for us, Shannon?
3: Yeah, I'm looking for you.
2: You found us.
1: Slate, are you all right?
3: You missed, Dixon.
2: We'll try again.
3: Dixon, listen to me. That suitcase is booby-trapped. You'll get blown up.
0: Your boy makes funnies too, huh, doll?
3: Copper booby-trapped that suitcase, he told me.
1: You better listen to him, Dixon.
0: You think so, huh, doll?
1: He's not going to lie to you at a time like this.
0: This is just the time to lie to me. But I tell you what, we'll play it out.
2: Hey, Shannon.
3: I'm telling you it's booby-trapped, Dixon. Don't open it.
2: Tell you what, I'm going to slide this suitcase down the other side of this dune. You open it, Shannon. You open it or I'll kill this girl of yours here. You got it, Shannon?
3: I got it.
2: Open it.
1: Slate, run. Don't open it. Run.
3: It's open.
2: Strike a match so I can see it's open.
3: All right. Look.
2: Yeah.
4: All that money, Shannon.
3: $50,000. Copper told me that, too.
0: Say goodbye to your girl, Shannon. I'll give you that much.
3: Sure. I'll go tell her things I never told her before.
2: Don't roam away or I'll shoot you in the back. I can see that far.
3: Yeah. Thanks.
0: Oh, you pretty money, you. You pretty's lying there so smug in this suitcase. Let me touch you. Oh, you feel nice. Let me lift you out. Let me rub you against my cheek. Let me...
3: Now turn around, sailor. You don't have to look. We're pretty lucky, sailor.
1: What happened?
3: The copper rigged it good. It blew up when the money was taken out of the suitcase. Come on, sailor, let's go home.

0: look down there, Slate. Doesn't the beach look lovely?
1: Who needs it?
0: I know a deserted hunk of it where there's four clumps of palm trees.
1: So?
0: So you can gather yourself a lovely bunch of coconuts. Goodbye, Slate.
1: Come back here.
0: What for?
1: Is that a way to treat a man who saved you from the jaws of death? The very jaws?
0: Then come to the beach.
1: For what?
0: So I can pin a medal on you.
1: Do it here.
0: All right. Well?
1: That's a medal?
0: What do you think?
1: Oh, I think it's a kiss. Maybe I'm wrong. Come here.
2: 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May we invite you to listen again next week at this time for another exciting adventure starring Humphrey Bogart and Lauren Bacall together in Bold Venture.

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0: In urging you to use Rio Grande cracked gasoline, never do we make unsupported claims. If we cannot give you convincing facts and reasons, we cannot expect your loyalty. By the same token, if we prove to you the advantage of Rio Grande cracked gasoline, we expect you at least to give it a trial. We ask you to remember only one fact. More police cars, fire engines, ambulances, and other emergency equipment use Rio Grande cracked gasoline wherever it is sold than any other brand. Last year, this meant 55 million miles. Do you know of any other test, any other run, any other trip that covered 55 million miles? The average police car travels more than 200 miles a day, more than 75,000 miles a year. Do you know of any other driving that is a fairer test of gasoline? There are no tricks to a police officer's driving. 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And it will give you exactly the same. And here is the reason. Rio Grande cracked gasoline is refined by the patented Sinclair cracking process. 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Once again, we present Captain Burt Wallace, head of the homicide squad of the Los Angeles Police Department. Captain Wallace.
1: Good evening, friends. Tonight's story is an unusual one, as well as being a fine example of the value of California's anti-kidnap law. As a result of this law, new at the time of this crime was committed, we were able to send the criminals responsible for it to the penitentiary for life. Had the anti-kidnap law not been in effect, they would have been able to spend a term for robbery in San Quentin, then come out to prey on you, the public, all over again. It is a satisfaction to us, and should be to you, to know that now, with the California anti-kidnap law in action, criminals who fall under its shadow will be effectively removed from society, not for a few years, but for life.
0: It is a brisk December evening, 1935. At his home in Hollywood, Attorney Henry Bodkin, former vice president of the Board of Governors of the State Bar of California, and one of the most popular barristers of Los Angeles, makes last-minute preparations before leaving for the Los Angeles Bar Association's annual hijinks. His wife, nearly ready, his 12-year-old son, Grattan, eating dinner under the capable supervision of the colored maid, Attorney Bodkin decides to save time by bringing his car from the garage in back to the driveway entrance. But as he pulls the car to a stop and looks expectantly out of the side window for his wife, he meets with a surprise.
2: Bart, this Mr. Bodkin?
3: Why, yes. We got a Christmas package for you.
2: A Christmas package?
3: That's right.
2: Why, it's a little early for such things. Only the 16th. However, put it in the back of the car there.
3: Here's the receipt. Will you sign, please?
2: All right, let me have it. Sign it right here?
3: Yeah, right there.
2: Now, here you are. Oh, did you put the package in the back?
3: Yes, sir.
2: That's fine.
4: Cut your motor and turn off those lights.
2: What?
4: Come on. This is stick up and we mean business. Cut that motor and put off those lights.
2: Well, here, wait a minute. I'll give you my wallet.
4: Yeah, we don't want that. Come on, cut that motor. Now get out of the car and we'll go in the house. All right. You go ahead. And remember that I got you covered with this gun all the time.
2: Now, listen, men. There's a colored maid inside. If she sees you with those masks on and those guns, she'll get hysterical. There's liable to be trouble.
3: Well, it's up to you to keep her quiet, then. Now, come on.
2: Now, look. All the money I've got is in my wallet here. Why don't you be reasonable and take that?
4: Shut up and keep walking.
3: Go on in the house.
2: I'll have to get the maid. The door's locked from inside.
3: Okay. See if she keeps quiet.
2: I'll do my best.
5: Oh, why, Mr. Bodkin.
2: It's all right, Amelia. These men are friends of mine. Now, don't get excited.
5: Oh, Oh, yeah, the Miss Bodkin. Miss Bodkin's in the dining room. She's pretty near ready to go.
2: That's fine. We'll go in there.
5: Yeah, the Miss Bodkin.
6: Oh, I'm all ready, dear. I just have...
2: Oh, Ruth, don't get excited and don't cry out. These men around.
6: What?
2: Please, everything will be all right. Where's Grattan?
6: He's in the bedroom.
3: Get him. I'll go with you.
6: Yes.
3: And don't try any funny stuff because I won't like it.
6: Oh, Grattan. Come in here, will you, dear?
7: All right.
4: Sit down here at this table, Mr. Barton.
2: All right.
7: Aren't you and Dad going to the party?
2: Now come in here, Grattan.
7: Okay, Dad.
4: And you sit down to table too, Sonny. And you too, Mrs. Bodkin.
6: Yes, sir.
3: Ah, that's fine. Now, here's the idea. We want all your money. Every bit of it. Where is it?
2: I told you. Everything I have is here in my wallet.
3: Give it to me.
2: All right, here.
3: Oh, $19, eh? $19, and you say that's all you have? Come on, where's your real money?
6: Oh, here's my purse. You can have all that's in it.
3: Thanks. $24. Well, isn't that fine? Now, look, we want real money, not chicken feed. We're staying right here until we get it.
7: Listen, mister, I got some money in my savings bank. You can have it if you go away and stop scaring my mother and dad.
3: Search the woman's coat.
4: Yeah, okay. Come on, hand it over, lady. There's nothing in it.
6: Oh, here. Here are my rings. You can have them.
3: Thanks again. Now, look. Cut the cord.
4: Yeah, okay.
3: Now, you going to tell us where your money's hidden or not?
2: I've told you the truth. You've got everything I have.
3: All right, come on. Let's take the woman and the kid in the other room and work this guy over. He'll talk then.
6: Henry.
2: Go with him, Ruth. Oh, it's all right.
6: They'll hurt you.
2: I don't think so. You go ahead and do as they say.
3: Come on. Cut the chatter and let's go. You keep an eye on this guy while I find a place to put these two.
4: Yeah, okay. Don't be long.
2: You're making an awful mistake doing this. You won't find any more money around here.
4: No, I wouldn't be too sure. Now, you just keep quiet till my partner comes back, and then we'll see about it.
2: You said something about hidden money. What did you mean by that?
4: Keep quiet.
3: Yeah, I locked them in the closet. They'll be safe enough there.
2: You didn't hurt them?
3: No, I didn't. Now, let's stop fooling around and get down to business. Take off your shoes.
2: My shoes?
3: You heard me. Take them off. Now, look through him. See if he's got any dough hidden.
4: Yeah.
3: How about it?
4: There's nothing in here. There's not a dime.
3: All right, then we'll have to try something else. Get out that wire and tie him down.
2: What's the idea?
3: Shut up! The only time I want to hear you talk is when you tell me where your money is.
2: But I've already told
3: you. I don't believe you. I'm with his hands behind him. All right, Bodkin, now your last chance. Where's the money?
2: I haven't any.
3: Maybe this gun will change your mind.
2: There isn't any use in shooting me. I've told you the truth.
3: Think hard. Where's that money? Where's that money?
2: Don't know who told you. I had money in the house. But it's not true. Do you think I'd let you do this to my family if I had any?
3: Think fast.
2: If I had any money, I'd give it to you. Everything will be covered by insurance. I'm not holding out on you.
3: Bring out his wife.
4: Okay.
2: My wife isn't going to be able to give you any information. There isn't a cent more in the house.
3: That's what you say, Buck. And for me, I don't believe you. I think you're lying. And I'm not leaving till I prove it.
0: Hopelessly bound, hand and foot, Attorney Bodkin sits in the chair, stares directly in front of him, his mind constantly seeking some way to end the ordeal, grasping at some new straw, rejecting it again for another. And after an interval that seems an age, the door opens again. His wife, terrified, is brought into the room, made to sit across the table from him. For a moment, nothing is said. No sound breaks the heavy silence of the place. Then, slowly, deliberately, one of the men begins to speak.
3: Lady, I'm going to tell you something. Something that's mighty important to you.
6: Yes.
3: We're not amateurs. We're not fooling. You know that.
6: Yes.
3: You've got some money hidden in this house somewhere. We intend to get it. And I don't much care how. How about it? Are we going to have to get tough or are you going to talk?
2: My wife
3: has told
2: you. Shut
3: up! How about it, lady?
8: I've told you all I can. There isn't any money here.
9: How would you like to see your husband's body floating around in the bay?
8: Oh.
9: Yeah, I can tell you wouldn't like it. Well, that's exactly what's going to happen to him if you don't talk.
8: Oh, but I've told
9: you. Now listen, both of you. We got a gang outside armed with machine guns. If you won't talk, I'm going to call them in and they'll tear this place apart. All right? I've got another idea. Maybe a little heat will change your mind.
8: What are you going to do?
9: You watch, lady. You'll see. Give me that magazine.
4: Hmm? Oh, yeah. Here you are.
9: Now, Bodkin, are you going to talk?
4: You're making a mistake. There isn't
9: okay,
4: any money...
9: Okay, give me a match.
4: Yeah, I got it here.
9: Yeah, we'll see how he likes this.
8: But you can't do that. You can't!
9: No, lady, I can, and I'm going to. Maybe when this flame begins to warm your husband's hands, he'll spill. They usually do.
8: Oh, no!
9: All right, Bodkin, how do you like this? You better talk, Bodkin. This is going to burn pretty hard.
4: There's no money.
9: Well? Where's that money? Where's that money? This is beginning to get on my nerves.
4: You think he's lying?
9: I don't know.
8: Oh, please. Please don't torture him anymore. We've told you the truth. Here's my checkbook. You can look at the stubs. I drew $25 out today, and I spent $1. Here's the rest. $24. That's all we have in the house.
9: Let me see that checkbook.
4: Let me see. Yeah, it's there, all right. It's $25 on this date here.
9: Yeah. I'm afraid they're telling the truth. Wait till I get my hands on that lousy punk that gave us this steer. I'll bust his head off.
4: We better get going, huh?
9: Yeah. We've got to tie him up first, and then we'll scram. You go get the kid and that maid, and I'll start on these.
4: Yeah, okay.
9: You're lucky to get off so easy, mister. I thought you were still lying.
4: You know I'm not.
9: Yeah. Still. Yeah, well, put out your hands, lady. I'm going to tie you up good and tight just so you won't try any funny stuff after we're gone. Tie those other two up good. The kid, too.
4: Yeah, okay. Come on. Put your hands behind your back here.
9: Now, listen, all of you. As soon as we finish this, we're leaving, see? And I don't want to peep out of you for 45 minutes. Not one sound. If you do make any, the boys outside will come in and make it very nasty. Remember that.
0: And after finishing the job of cussing Bodkin and his household, the two men walk out, disappear into the night. For several minutes, no one dares speak. Then Grattan, the 12-year-old Bodkin boy, begins a slow but determined attack on the ropes binding his wrists. Finally manages to squirm free. In turn, releases his father, mother, and Amelia, the speechlessly frightened colored maid. And once free, Bodkin rushes across the street to his neighbor's house, phones the police, and receives a promise of prompt action. Within 10 minutes, Detective Clifford Jordan and Jack Molina from the Hollywood Division enter the house, begin an investigation. An investigation that lasts half the night, results in the following meager clues. Bodkin's description of the men. The fake Christmas package found in the back of Bodkin's car, which when unwrapped proves to be a box of the type used to hold a gallon wine bottle. On the outside it bears the label, Claret. These two leads and no other. The detectives have to work on. And after a fruitless night of questioning neighbors, searching for fingerprints, Jordan and Molina return to police headquarters and make a report. Finding the Bodkin torturers begins to look like an impossibility. Five days pass, during which many suspicious characters are picked up and questioned by police. But no sign of the two men described by Bodkin can be found. And then, one morning...
10: Georgia Street Police Station.
11: This is Radio Officer Kemp speaking. We've got a woman out here who claims she knows something about that Bodkin case.
10: Where are you?
11: Corner 8th and Maple.
10: Okay, stay there and hang on, or I'll check with Captain Edwards and have someone come down.
11: Okay.
0: Informed of this new break, Captain Edwards, in charge of the Georgia Street detectives, sends Lieutenant Detectives Hurst and Gorman to the spot with instructions to run the tip down. And a few minutes later, they join radio officers Kemp and Miller and are in turn introduced to a woman.
10: Now, what's this all about, lady?
5: You're looking for the man who pulled that bodkin job, aren't you?
10: Correct.
5: Well, I know who did it.
10: Who?
5: Well, the only thing is, I'm afraid you'll think that I had something to do with it, and I didn't.
10: Suppose you tell us your story, and we'll see.
5: Well, will you promise me that I won't get mixed up in the thing if I can prove I was clear?
10: Sure.
5: Well, all right. Well, I was out a little joint the other night, you know, a beer spot, and I met two fellas. They asked me to join their party, and I did. I couldn't see anything wrong in that. They looked all right.
10: Sure.
5: Well, but after we'd been there a while, they got pretty drunk. Began talking about all kinds of things, and all of a sudden they mentioned this bodkin thing. One of them sort of laughed, and then he asked me how I'd like to have some diamonds. And he showed me a newspaper article about the torture case. And all of a sudden, I realized I was with the men who done it.
10: What'd you do then?
5: Well, I was scared, and I thought about getting away from there. And then I figured maybe if I stayed, they'd talk more, and I could help the police.
10: Did they?
5: Oh, plenty. They even admitted having done the job. One of them, his name's Hill. Well, he was all for not talking. But the other one was drunker, and he told me all about it.
10: Listen, you know where we can find those men now?
5: Yes, in their apartment. And I'll bet they're still asleep.
10: Can you show us where it is?
5: Oh, yes.
10: Okay, come on, boys. We're going up and interview these lads.
5: Oh, won't they be surprised?
0: And a short time later, a very much surprised pair of men find their morning meal suddenly disrupted by the abrupt arrival of the four officers. They admit to the names of Hill and Tanner, but vehemently deny any knowledge of the Bodkin affair. And after a short round of questioning, Hurst and Gorman decide to take them to the police station for further questioning. There they are joined by two more detectives, Fred Wessel and M.O. O'Connor. But repeated questioning brings the same replies from both men, a complete denial of any connection with the case. A check of the Record Bureau brings to light the fact that Tanner has a past record, that Hill has none. Therefore, Captain Edwards points out, Hill is the logical one to crack under questioning. And with this in mind, the four detectives bring Hill into the room. Start all over again.
10: Now, look, Hill, where were you on the night of December 16th?
12: Well, I was over at the county hospital seeing my wife. She's sick.
10: You're sure you weren't out at Henry Botkin's house that night?
12: No, I was at the hospital, sir.
10: Yeah. As a matter of fact, Hill, aren't you the fellow that tortured Henry Bodkin, kidnapped him, and robbed his wife? You may not know it, but when you forced Bodkin to take a walk with you, you kidnapped him. You know what they do with kidnappers in this state now, don't you?
12: I didn't have nothing to do with it. I was just over there seeing my wife.
10: Where were you before you went over to the hospital?
12: I don't remember. I can't remember.
10: What did you do afterwards?
12: Well, I'm not sure. It's kind of hard to remember that far back, you see.
10: All right, Hill, go on. Forget everything you ever knew. Only if you want my opinion of you, you're being pretty silly. Come on, O'Connor. I want to see you alone a minute.
0: And once out of the room, Lieutenant Gorman confides to O'Connor his idea, which results in a hurried trip to the county hospital. Once there, the two men find Hill's wife, question her. Question her about her husband's alibi visit on the night of December 16th. Find him to be lying. As they start to leave, she gives them a note asking that it be delivered in person to Hill. But back at headquarters, Hurst and O'Connor learn that Hill and Tanner are to be put in the show-up the next morning. Decide to hold the letter until afterwards. And accordingly, the following morning, Attorney Bodkin, his wife and son, and the colored maid, Amelia, stand with the officers. Watch the line of suspects as they are paraded under a brilliant white light. Several men are brought out. Then Tanner starts. But as he starts in through the door, a jailer notices he has no shoes on, makes him get them. And a moment later, his reason for this is discovered when Amelia bursts into speech.
5: Yes, that's one of them, all right. I remember these shoes. There was more like boots than shoes. That's how I know them.
0: Following this, Bodkin and his wife substantiate Amelia's identification. Hill, when his turn comes, is pointed out by all three of them. The finger points directly to Tanner and Hill as the wanted men. But when questioned again after the show-up, they refuse to talk, deny everything. But Hurst and O'Connor have ideas. Put them into effect when they get Hill alone.
13: Hill, you're still set on the idea of not talking.
12: Well, I haven't anything to talk about it.
13: Okay, okay. Here's a letter from your wife. She asked me to give it to you.
12: Oh, you talked to her?
13: Sure, over at the hospital last night.
12: Well, what'd she say?
13: She seemed kind of hurt when we told her what you'd been doing. Gave us this letter for you. Go on, read it.
12: Yeah, okay. Okay,
14: I'll tell you about it. I'll tell you all about it. Yeah, I'll do more than that, see? I'll tell you where to find the guy who planned it. He's the one you ought to have. I was just working for him.
13: Go on.
14: His name's Brooks, and he's got all the jewelry we got. You can find him at 2960 West 9th Street, in his apartment.
0: Half an hour later, O'Connor, Gorman, Wessel, and Hurst, accompanied by Attorney Bodkin, stand before the door to an apartment the landlady has pointed out as being Brooks.
15: The door's locked. We'll have to break it in.
16: Okay.
15: All together.
13: Well, well, well. I don't think we'll have any trouble with him. Look at that bottle he's been working on.
16: If he finished that all alone, he's plenty drunk.
13: Brooks! Brooks!
17: Huh? What is it, huh?
13: We're after the Bodkin diamonds, Brooks. One of the boys said they left them here. Where are they?
17: Out here. They had them here, but they took them away. Took them away. I've got to get another drink. My head's coming off.
13: You know Jim Hill?
17: Never heard of him.
18: Here's something.
13: Yeah?
18: This newspaper dated the
17: 16th. Want a drink?
18: Lying over here, open to the story about the kidnapping.
17: Give me my bottle.
13: What are you doing with that, Brooks?
17: Got to have a drink. Head's coming off.
18: Well, it doesn't look as though we're going to get very far with him at this point.
17: Hey, let me alone.
13: Well, we'll take him in and let a night in jail sober him up. Maybe he'll feel more like talking tomorrow.
0: And the following morning, a soberer but surly Brooks faces Attorney Bodkin and the officers, answers questions in a defiant tone.
19: You know Buck Tanner?
17: I never heard of him.
19: Where'd you get that cardboard box you turned over to Jim Hill last Saturday night?
17: I turned over to Jim Hill? I don't even know Jim Hill. If he says so, he's crazy.
19: You never saw Jim Hill before you saw him in jail?
17: Well, I've seen him, but I don't know him.
19: Would you know Hill if you saw him again?
17: I don't know.
19: Maybe if you could have Hill brought in, Lieutenant.
13: Right away. I'll get him, Mr. Bodkin.
19: Thanks. Now, Brooks, you say Hill has never been in your apartment.
17: Yeah, that's right. Never.
19: Yet Hill says he has.
17: Well, then he's lying.
19: We'll see about that.
18: Right in here, Hill.
19: Hello, Hill. You know this fellow sitting here?
17: Harrison.
20: Yes.
17: You can't positively identify me. Now, wasn't there another fellow in my apartment when you were there? You know, a guy about my size named Schultz, huh?
13: No. Brooks, what afternoon did Hill come up to your apartment?
17: I don't know. I was never there when Hill was there.
13: Yesterday, when we entered your apartment, we asked you where the diamonds were that had been left with you, and you said they'd been taken away again.
17: Hey, you're crazy. I didn't say that. I had some jewelry of my own in my pocket. That's what I meant.
19: Didn't you say the boys had taken them?
17: No, I didn't.
19: Hill, where did you last see this man, Brooks?
14: Well, when we give him the jewelry and stuff.
19: Well, Brooks, do you remember that?
17: No, I don't.
14: No, listen, Brooks. I'm clean. I'm going to be clean, see? I was dragged into something I knew nothing about. You got me to do the job, and then you told me if I backed down, it was my head. And then you turned around and gave me $1 for it.
19: He only gave you a dollar? Did he say the job was a success?
14: He said there should have been more.
19: Did you ask him for more money?
14: Well, I asked him for some of the jewelry, and he told me to get out.
19: What have you got to say, Brooks?
17: Say, I ain't got nothing to say.
19: Do you admit it or deny it?
17: I deny it. And you, Hill, you positively identify me?
14: Absolutely.
17: You're wrong, man.
14: Not by a long shot, Brooks. And you know it.
17: Well, I don't know anything of the sort, and I still say you're nuts. You're as crazy as a hare. Why, I never had anything to do with you.
0: And despite Hill's positive identification of Brooks as the brains of the gang, the police are unable to connect him by any direct evidence. No jewelry has been found in his apartment. Nothing that can be offered as evidence in court. 5 days pass. 5 days in which the police can get no more out of either Tanner or Brooks. Then, the morning of the 6th.
13: Georgia Street Police Station. Her speaking.
21: Now, this is the landlady over at the apartment where Harry Brooks lives, and I wondered if you could give him a message for me.
13: Well, what's that, ma'am?
21: Well, I found a fine-looking little chamois bag in the bushes under Mr. Brooks's window, and I opened it, and there were some diamond rings in it. And I was just going to give them back to him, and I remembered he'd gone away with you, so I thought you could tell him.
13: Well, I'll tell him all right. And don't let that bag out of your sight. This is just what we needed.
0: And when the little chamois bag is safe in his possession, Hurst brings it to Bodkin. And Bodkin identifies the rings as being the one stripped from his wife's fingers by the torture bandits. The final and most important link in the chain of evidence is forged. And a month later in court, Hill turns state's evidence and supplies the prosecution with a complete description of the crime. with the result that when the jury finally gets the case, their decision is unanimous.
1: We, the jury, find the defendants Harry Brooks and William Tanner guilty of kidnapping and robbery as charged.
20: Oh, let me get a report.

0: Tanner and Brooks were sentenced to death on the gallows under the new California kidnap law. Hill to a term of 2 years to life in San Quentin. Clemency brought Tanner and Brooks a reduction of sentence to that of life without right of parole. Thus ends the career of California's famous torture kidnap case, with all three participants right where they belong, behind the bars of the state penitentiary.
1: Thank you, Captain Wallace.

while ago I told you police cars and other emergency equipment traveled 55 million miles last year on Rio Grande cracked gasoline. Well, here are some of the cities that have used it exclusively in law enforcement work. Marysville, Oakland, Berkeley, Fresno, Santa Barbara, Los Angeles, Pasadena, Monterey Park, San Diego, Phoenix, Santa Barbara County, Orange County, San Diego County, Maricopa County, Arizona, and many, many other cities and counties. Many of these cities also use Sinclair Motor Oil, Sinclair Pennsylvania, or Sinclair Opaline. Naturally, the two make an excellent combination. Quick-starting Rio Grande cracked gasoline refined by the patented Sinclair cracking process and free-flowing Sinclair Motor Oils, thoroughly de-waxed and de-jellied. 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

Summers Police calling all cars, attention all cars. A cancellation broadcast 169 regarding a robbery. Suspects in this case are now in custody. That's all. Rosenquist.

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0: Broadway. It's a neon shriek of despair that claws across the face of night, that tears at the black wind that beats against the silent dust. It's struggle and confusion and the dance of shadows on a spectacular illuminated with 10,000 fragments of light. It screams, it sobs, it whimpers, it laughs. The face of night has not changed. It's Broadway, my beat. They were waiting, the harbor police. Their launch dancing against the shadows of the curious. Waiting and bound in the veil of mist rising above the river. They were waiting for me.
1: Hiya, Johnny. You got here first. Up aboard the launch.
0: Yeah.
1: Okay, Skipper, let her go.
0: All right, Florio, fill me in.
1: Well, Danny, it goes something like this. The city engineers were dredging the river for some social purposes or something.
0: No philosophy, Florio. I'm not up to it.
1: Yeah, okay, Danny. Like I was going to tell you, they was dredging the river and they come upon a car at the bottom of Saint.
0: Huh?
1: They call the derrick department. The mobile department sends out a barge with a derrick. The derrick wraps a chain around the car, gives a mighty heave and a pull, and there it is, Danny, hanging there in the floodlights.
0: How did the car get in the river?
1: Well, the engineers figured that the only place it could have come from was off that bridge up there.
0: Where on the bridge?
1: Well, that's what's funny. There ain't a mark on the bridge, not even a blemish. Guardrail ain't touched. If the car crashed through...
0: I want pictures in every foot of the bridge. Now, let's get on the barge, Florio. Tell him to lower the car, Florio.
1: Hey, engineer, lower the boom. Boy and girl in the car, Danny. It's a long time in the river.
0: How long?
1: The engineer says from the amount of rust on the car, 2 or 3 days.
0: Here, help me open the car door, Florio.
1: Yeah, Danny. It's stuck. Oh, well, that river water rusted the lock.
0: Well, we keep trying.
1: For a bad man, you got muscles, Danny. Danny.
0: Why did you have to call me, Florio? Why me?
1: But this makes it all the more down your alley, Danny. The bullet holes plugged neatly in the heart region. One each to each. They weren't not only drowned, were they?
0: No. Florio, come here.
1: Yeah? Yeah, Danny. What do you want?
0: What does this look like to you?
1: It looks like the front end of the car was smashed, like it hit something.
0: Yeah, that's what it looked like to me.
1: You think that's something, Danny? Come around here to the back. You see that, Danny? And you tell me I shouldn't be philosophical.
0: No, no.
1: Yeah. Yeah, Danny. The sign. A sign that says, just married.
2: Good morning, Danny. Well, I give you a greeting, Danny. Good morning.
0: Oh, hi, Sergeant. How are you?
2: Tall in the saddle.
0: You're what?
2: Tall in the saddle, Danny. This is an answer heard all the time west of the Great Divide. Intelligence from my youngest boy, Giovanni, who was studying to be a cowboy by box tops and television.
0: Yahoo, Tartaglia. And what kind of intelligence did you get from upstairs? Give me the rundown.
2: Rundown to wit. Identity of occupants of car established from respective wallets. Established occupants to be Mr. and Mrs. Charles Kimball, nee Jane Miller.
0: Mm-hmm.
2: Married 2 days ago at the home of the bride, where the groom had been an erstwhile and former boarder.
0: Go ahead.
2: Well, that's the intelligence from upstairs, Danny.
0: And what, may I ask, is that envelope?
2: Oh, here. It's the photographs Lou Jacobs took of the bridge off of which the car plunged down.
0: Hmm. Yeah. Now I believe it. This morning it was too early. Maybe I wasn't hearing right. But now I believe it.
2: Huh?
0: Look at these pictures.
2: Let's see.
0: This guardrail on the bridge is 4 feet high. It's untouched.
2: Uh-huh.
0: Nowhere along the whole length of it is there a sign that the car crashed through it.
2: Well, then how could the car get in the middle of the East River, Danny, under 30 feet of water?
0: That's a tall in the saddle type question, Sergeant. How did the car get there? Tartaglia shrugged, blinked, silently pleaded to be excused from the room, didn't wait for permission, got out. That left me alone with it. How did the car get there? How did it hurdle a 4-foot barrier without a mark, a scratch on said barrier? How? And then the question I'd been touting away from my brain. Why? Why the bullet-torn flesh of a boy and girl on a honeymoon, their blood washed away on a river slime? And then I knew no policeman's riddle, no games with the equations of murder could hold it back any longer. It had to be done, so I did it. I called on the parents of a dead bride.
3: Just a moment. I'll only be a moment.
4: Yes. What is it, please?
0: Mrs. Miller?
4: Yes, I'm Mrs. Miller. Please, if you're selling something, I'm afraid I can't do you any good. You see, we're in a kind of... Well, everything's different now.
0: And... I'm from the police, Mrs. Miller.
4: Yes, I know, but I'm sorry. I'd like to help... The police?
0: May I come in?
4: Well, everything's so upset. I don't like for people to see my house this way.
0: It's about your daughter.
4: Oh, but Jane's away on her honeymoon.
0: May I come in, Mrs. Miller?
4: Well, she won't be back for another 10 days. Please come in. This way, Mr.
0: Clover. Danny Clover.
4: Mr. Clover, I'm sure you'll want to talk to my husband, too. We've been rearranging the furniture. You see, two of our rooms are unoccupied now, and Ben...
5: Yeah, what do you want?
4: Well, don't move the chair now, Ben. It's the policeman, Mr. Clover.
5: Couldn't you have stated your business at the door, Mr. Clover? You see, I'm quite occupied at the moment.
4: It's something about Jane, Ben, about Jane.
5: Well, what do you have to do with her, Mr. Clover?
0: Do you have a picture of your daughter?
4: Oh, yes, we have a whole album.
0: A recent picture?
4: Well, one of the wedding of her and Charles and Ben and me.
0: May I see it, please?
5: Wait a minute. What right have you to come into my house to...
4: Oh, please, Ben. Mr. Clover just asked to look at Jane's picture. Well, there it is on the mantle, Mr. Clover. And that's Charles, her husband. Yes, Charles Kimball. Isn't he a fine-looking boy?
0: There's no other way to say this. If there were another way, I'd give... They're dead. They're both dead. Murdered.
6: Get out of my house. Go on. Go on. Get out.
4: Please,
6: get
4: Ben,
6: him out of here.
4: Ben.
6: I'll kill him. What kind of a filthy joke's he trying to play on us? Go on. Get him out.
4: Ben, don't. Who would want to kill our boy and girl, Mr. Clover?
0: We don't know, Mrs. Miller. That's why I came here, because we don't know.
4: Charles lived here with us. He and Jane fell in love. They got married 2 days ago. And went on honeymoon to Niagara Falls. We were waiting for a letter, a postcard. Why should they be killed, Mr. Clover?
0: Charles, where are his family, Mrs. Miller?
4: He had none. He came here after the war, rented a room from us, worked hard. Charles and Janie, they were two people, Mr. Clover, nothing more.
6: Tell him to ask someone else, Anne. What he wants from someone else. Not from us. Tell him that, Anne.
4: Ben. Ben. What do you think it's doing to me? To me?
0: They were found in a car and...
4: A car? The one we gave them for their wedding present. If Ben and I knew all along, so we saved for it.
7: Anne.
4: Yes, Ben. What do you want?
7: Ask him to help us, Anne. I'm sorry. Ask him to help us.
4: Yes, Ben. Will you help us, Mr. Clover?
0: It was a basic question. It had a background of a few thousand years to it. A man's child had been killed. A man's child needed avenging. As simple as that.

0: plant. There's a cult that comes with civilization. Men who put on white jackets buttoned at the throat and measure violent death with slide rules. Who stare at murder in the cross section through microscopes. Who dissolve it and shake it up in test tubes until death has a color to it. One of the men in the white jackets was named John Gordon. He was a technician for the police department technical division. I called on him.
1: Something I can do for you, Lieutenant?
0: Yeah. The report on the automobile dredged out of the river early this morning.
1: Just a minute.
0: Well?
1: Well, wait till I finish reading this article, Lieutenant. You don't expect me to put it down now, do you?
0: Yeah, I expect that.
1: Have you read it?
0: No,
1: I don't expect you have. The isometric measurement of hydrogen ion concentration versus colorimetric measurements. Imagine you reading that. What do you read, Lieutenant?
0: Obituaries, Gordon. Where's the report?
1: I had it ready an hour ago. I waited for you.
0: Now I'm here. Get it.
1: I'll tell you about it. It's chock full of charts and graphs and chemical reagents. You'd be distressed.
0: What's your great sorrow, Gordon? Who did what to you?
1: The report, Lieutenant. It says the passenger car and the truck...
0: What truck?
1: Please.
0: All right.
1: The size, the shape of the crumped front end of the passenger car, together with the molecular displacement of the metal, indicates that the car, assuming a normal rate of speed, indicates that the car hit a truck.
0: What kind of truck?
1: I was getting to that. I don't know. Scrapings indicate that the paint of the truck was new and not its original coat, a widely used paint. From information available, the make of the truck is impossible to identify.
0: What else?
1: My job is done. Now it's in your, well, your very... capable hands, I'm sure. Pardon me. John Gordon, Police Department, Technical Laboratory speaking. Oh? He's here. For you, Lieutenant.
0: Thanks. Hello?
2: They switched me to you, Danny. What kind of I asked? It almost took too long.
0: Who is this?
2: Floyd Carpa, Danny. Come get me, kid. I got news for you.
0: Well, tell me now, Carpa. What kind?
2: Charles and Jane Kimball, the couple who took a honeymoon in the river. Come get me, kid.
0: Yeah, where?
2: Bowery, 320 Front Street. Walk back, hurry, kid.
0: Carpa.
2: Come get me, Danny. Please, listen. I never said it to a cop before. Listen, come get me. Please.
0: It was a name to launch a minor nightmare. Floyd Carpa. A man who dressed too well, perhaps despite the memory of the years of wearing cast-off clothes. A little man with hate perched on his shoulder like a sharp-beaked creature. Vocation? Hoodlum. Majoring in bank holdups. Three of them, two convictions. Floyd Carpa in the Bowery. He didn't belong there. Carpa saying he knew about the Kimball murders. It didn't fit. Carpa saying please to the police. It didn't make sense. 320 Front Street, he'd said. I went there. Walked back, he said. I did that. I'm... Danny Clover here. Carpa? Carpa? Hey, what? I'm coming in. Almost made it with that. It was Carpa, all right. I had to look close to make sure... But it was he. No hate now. Something lent its own special expression to his face. Something, the bullet wound in his stomach, the time of pain, the final hugging close of the darkness. Floyd Carpa was dead.

0: Broadway gives pause. And there was a connection. The boy, the girl, the hoodlum. Broadway chortled and nudged its neighbor and just had to know all about it. So did I. The police records told me about a place I could go. To a housing development out in Flushing. The records said a man named Bruce Monroe lived there. And Bruce Monroe had once been caught splitting the proceeds from a bank robbery with Floyd Carpa. So I went there. After all, I was a policeman. I had to ask questions of somebody.
1: Danny! Danny, how are you? You don't have to tell me. You look wonderful. Wonderful. You checking up on me, Danny? No, no, you're not checking up. A social call, huh? Sure, a social call. How are you, Danny?
0: Wonderful, wonderful.
1: Now, how about me, huh? How about me? All settled down. Settled down a two-story house in Flushing. Me and my family. Respectable.
0: Family, huh? I'd like to meet them.
1: Sure, Danny. They're upstairs. I keep them in a cage.
0: Yeah, that way you can keep your eye on them.
1: They're problem children. Children with problems, Danny. Come on up. Take a look.
0: I'd like to. What have you been doing for the last couple of years, Bruce, since jail?
1: It's feeding time, Danny. They like company when they eat.
0: Yeah. What have you been...
1: Out here, Danny. I keep my family in a glass cage on the roof. Look at them. 30 beauties. Makes a man proud. I'm proud, Danny.
0: Pigeons?
1: Sure, what did you think? Quite a cage, huh? Isn't it? You bet it is. Let's go in. Come on, feeding time. Hiya, Jasper. Oh, Mildred. Oh, George, who plucked out your tail feathers?
0: What have you been doing since jail, Bruce?
1: I'll bet you didn't come here as a social caller after all.
0: Your buddy, Floyd Carpa, was found shot to death.
1: They all wind up that way.
0: You?
1: I'm an exception. I retired. I'm respectable. I raised a family. Here, fellas, eat. Come on and eat. Look at those pigeons eat.
0: Did you kill Carpa?
1: Nonsense, Danny. You know that's nonsense. I haven't seen him for ages and ages.
0: Tell me something, Bruce. How can you afford all this? Nice house, large family. It's a drain, isn't it?
1: Business is good.
0: What business?
1: I'm a licensed used car dealer. An international permit, even. I drive used cars into Canada. I have an outlet there. Oh, come on, Elliot. Eat your corn. Well, you won't eat, Danny.
0: No more bank heisting, huh?
1: Danny, you know that's nonsense, too. Look, Danny.
0: Mm-hmm.
1: Danny, frankly, Danny, you're upsetting all of us. I'm being voted in tonight. I got to make a speech. Flushing Homing Pigeon Society's voting me in tonight. Questions like yours could ruin my acceptance speech.
0: Bruce Monroe placed a kernel of corn on his lips, puckered them, and then extended a finger. Lucille fluttered to the finger, was lifted to Monroe's mouth, and daintily pecked away at the lunch so lovingly served. All that billing and cooing did something to me, so I got out. The ride back to headquarters didn't clear up a thing. The same nagging questions rolled alongside me. Why was the hoodlum Floyd Carpa dead? What had the hoodlum Floyd Carpa to do with the life and death of a boy and a girl whose lives have been ordinary, whose death spectacular and grotesque? Sergeant Tartaglia couldn't make sense out of it either, or as he put it...
2: I can't make no sense out of it, Danny, either. I have been mulling over this sad affair with the missus, Mrs. Tartaglia. She can't make no sense out of it either.
0: No?
2: No, Danny. The scene of our mulling it over, I remember like it was a picture on a calendar. Mrs. Tartaglia was hovering over her mixmaster, hustling up some pizza dough. I was reading to her from the paper in my stocking feet. We was very domestic last night, Mrs. Tartaglia and
0: Tartaglia, I. Tartaglia, what have you found out about Charles Kimball, the dead boy?
2: Oh, sure, Danny, sure. I got it right here. What we have found out about Charles Kimball is that he was a good boy with an honorable war record, with decent law-abiding friends, with a decent law-abiding job in a paper factory. He was a good boy, Danny.
0: Yeah, that's what I thought. Anything else?
2: Yeah, a couple items.
0: Tartaglia, what do I have to do to get you to tell them to me?
2: Oh, nothing, Danny. Just ask me. Don't look that way, Danny. I'll tell you. Tracing down the truck with which the Kimball car collided is still in the process of being traced down. This means they haven't found it.
0: Well, tell them to find it.
2: Yeah, I'll do that, Danny. Now, here is the piece de resistance, a teletype writer from the Poughkeepsie Police Department.
0: Well, what makes it so resistant?
2: It wants Floyd Carpa.
0: Huh?
2: Yeah, Floyd Carpa. They want him on suspicion of a bank robbery that took place recently in Poughkeepsie. They want to know, do we got him, this Floyd Carper? It's so the bank teller can identify him.
0: Do we got him, Tartaglia?
2: Yeah, in a manner of speaking.
0: So, tell them that, Tartaglia. Put it on the teletype. We don't want to keep Poughkeepsie in suspense, do we?
3: So you're Danny Clover, huh? Been reading about you in the papers up in Poughkeepsie. Still trying to solve that honeymoon couple murder, I read.
0: Which one of you is from the Poughkeepsie police?
3: Me, who'd you think? This little guy's the bank teller. This little guy's Oliver Hilliard.
0: How are you, Mr. Hilliard?
3: Oh, don't blush, Oliver. The man just asked you hello, that's all. Answer, Mr. Clover. No? What are you going to do with a guy like that, Danny? He shoots and wounds a heister who could be Floyd Carper. Now he blushes.
0: This way. I want you to look at Floyd Carper, then Mr. Hilliard will know for sure. Down this corridor.
3: Oh, you got him on ice, huh? Say, what do you think of our work up in Poughkeepsie, Danny?
0: I haven't heard.
3: About matching a 3-day bank robbery with a known bank robber. Clever, huh?
0: Real magnificent.
3: I knew you'd say that. Nothing spiteful about you big city police.
0: We're going into the morgue now, Mr. Hilliard. Don't worry. It'll only take a second. You'll be all right.
3: Sure. Oliver will be all right. He helped us, Oliver did. Described the bank robber. Picked out his picture from our files. That's the type of citizen we have up in Poughkeepsie, Danny. Cooperative.
0: Right over here.
3: Hey, this is quite a production you got here. Only at Poughkeepsie, we got a morgue that's something to write home about.
0: You feel all right, Mr. Hilliard?
3: Oliver feels fine, don't you, Oliver? Bet you can't wait till you get home and tell your wife about this, huh?
0: All you have to do is take one look, Mr. Hilliard.
3: Flip back the shroud, Danny.
0: Well?
3: That him, Oliver? This Floyd Carper, the one who held you up? Yeah. Oliver nods his head, yeah, Danny. Positively, huh? How do you like a cooperative citizen like that, Danny? The kind we grow in Poughkeepsie.
0: Poughkeepsie's policeman, the bank teller, and I had nothing else to say to each other after that. When it finally registered on the Poughkeepsie policeman, he shook my hand heartily, thanked me from the heart, wrapped a hearty arm around the bank teller's shoulders, and led him back to Poughkeepsie. I started back to my office. On the way, Tartaglia shoved a phone message in my hand. It was from Detective Mugovan. Mugovan had something, the message said. Something may be hot, may be cold. Anyway, the something was in a garage uptown. Come right away, it said. So I changed course and went to the garage.
4: This is called Morgan's Garage, Danny. Caterers to the desires and ailments of trucks, moving vans, trailerways, all kinds of heavy vehicles.
0: Interesting.
4: Yeah, like you say, interesting. This one over here, for example. Fascinating piece of machinery.
0: Why does it fascinate you, Mugovan?
4: 2 reasons, Danny. First, because it's exactly like one of my kids' toys. A trailerway, they call it. It picks up and delivers automobiles, carries them on the highways and the byways. Somehow it gives me a romantical feeling, these automobile carriers.
0: The second reason, Mugovan?
4: The second reason, also fascinating. This trailerway is the truck you've had the whole department looking for, including me, Danny.
0: What?
4: Yeah, the one into which the honeymoon car crashed, or vice versa, before going over the bridge into the river.
0: Are you sure?
4: Danny, in something so fascinatingly routine as this, I wouldn't be sure. I've been scraping hunks of paint off of it, trotting them down a technical, trotting back, examining the stent in the grill work, trotting down a technical, trotting...
0: Mugovan, would be asking too much of you to shut your big mouth.
4: Oh, not too much. Something, Danny? All this routine adds up to something? Danny, come back to me, Danny. You're so far away.
0: That's how they did it, Mugovan. Carper makes us get away from a bank job upstate in a car, drives it up on this trailerway. He and his buddy drive off. Who looks for a runaway car on one of these things?
4: It's your party, Danny.
0: On the road somewhere, they crash into the honeymoon couple, or vice versa. The kids see Carpas hurt from a bullet wound. They're murdered for seeing that. The murderers drive the kids' car up on the trailerway, stop at the 59th Street Bridge, dump it.
4: That explains the no scars on the bridge's guardrail, huh?
0: Yeah. You sounded like you were tired of routine. Is that right, Mugovan?
4: Yeah, that's right.
0: I'll change it for you. Ever been to Flushing? Let's go, Mugovan. this house.
1: Oh, such a serene and peaceful habitat, Danny. Now look, yellow shutters and chintz drapes. Tasteful.
0: Ring the bell.
5: Welcome back, Danny. Oh, you brought a friend of Danny Clover's.
1: I'm glad. Come in. Social, Danny, or business?
0: Business, Bruce.
1: Oh, pigeons. That's it. You want to buy some pigeons. You're going to start raising pigeons.
0: McGovern, take a look at the serene and peaceful habitat of a man who dumped Floyd Carper when he was wounded. Who killed those two kids.
1: Surely, Danny, surely this is nonsense.
0: The cops, McGovern.
1: Yeah.
5: Danny, watch out! Come out of your feet, Danny!
0: Come on, McGovern.
5: Danny,
0: McGovern. McGovern. It hurt much, kid?
5: Yeah. Yeah, it hurt. Go get him, Danny. I'll be okay. My shoulder.
0: Yeah. You won't get away, Bruce.
6: No, no, Danny. On the roof, Danny. It's a good place to die. Come up on the roof and die. Right through this door and die, Danny.
0: Yeah.
6: Me, Danny, shooting me. One of my pigeons is hurt.
0: Throw away your gun, Bruce. Throw it away. Throw it here.
6: Yeah? Now, I do what you tell me when you ask me nice.
0: Put your hands behind your head and walk toward me.
6: Yeah. Don't look like you hurt any of my pigeons, Danny.
1: That makes me glad for you. Still got bullets in your gun, Danny?
0: Yeah, Bruce.
1: What are you going to do, kill me in cold blood? You could real easy. I'm so close to you now, face to face, very easy target.
0: Put your hands out, Bruce. Long time since there were handcuffs on him, huh, Bruce?
1: Not long enough, you...
0: You know, I'm glad, Bruce. I'm glad you did that.
1: All right, Dad, that's enough. Enough. Come quiet, Rob.
0: No, Bruce. Those are for me. This is for Muggle. And for two... kids... Two decent kids. Two decent kids. What tried to stop me was something gentle. A gentle, easy Irish voice telling me I didn't have to hit him anymore. That I might as well be hitting a rag doll. That's enough, Danny, it said. Enough. Then they pulled me away. That was good because I would have killed him. Then I asked a question. The same gentle Irish voice told me McGovern was all right. 3-4 days, maybe, and he'd be all right. And that was good, too.

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0: Broadway's quiet now. It's the hour without color. The 6 o'clock hour, the hour of going home. But in a while, night will dip down and touch the street. There'll be fury again, and rack and roar and crowd. The restless wandering down a phosphorescent alley. The puppet dance into a screaming furnace of light. 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
6: It's early evening. Immediately after, Perry Mason entered the nightclub where Kate Beekman is working. Mason has no cause to suspect his arrival created any excitement, but as you know, Mason's presence started a chain of events behind the scenes. At this very moment, August Jansen approaches the door of Tony Fascina's dressing room.
7: Miss Fascina!
8: Come in, Gus. Just a second, I'm just some powder over my makeup.
7: Where's Kate Beekman?
8: I got powder up my nose.
7: Where is she?
8: Gus, you hurt me. She went to the kitchen.
7: I told her to keep her with you.
8: I only sent her to get me some coffee.
7: Oh.
8: What's happened?
7: No, shut up. Oh, Sheriff, this is Gus Jansen. Kate Beekman's in the kitchen. Let me speak to her. Now he'll see her.
8: Who will? She only has to cross the back of the floor.
7: Right in front of table 37. Perry Mason's at table 37. Get out of my way, Tony. Go now, look what you did. You spilled clutter all over me.
8: I couldn't help it. You shoved me.
7: Oh, quit babbling. Get a clothes brush. Get something. Come on, Tony, so help.
8: I'm getting it. I've got a brush now. Where is it? Oh, here.
7: Come on, come on. Now brush me off. Quick.
8: All right. You say Perry Mason?
7: Yes.
8: Well, Kate said
7: she lied to him to keep him away, but it didn't take. He's here. He knows she lied to him.
8: Gus, when Mason sees Gordy, he'll know why she lied to him.
7: Yeah, will you get this powder off of me?
8: Well, turn a little.
7: Well, hurry up.
8: Gus, if Gordy finds out...
7: Quit worrying about Gordy.
8: But when Mason learns Kate's working for Gordy...
7: Mason won't see him. I put Gordy under wraps.
8: Oh. Well, then why is
7: I'm so worried? I'm scared of what'll happen when Mason talks to Kate. She lied to him. Mason's going to want to know why. Now, if she gets flustered and spills the beans, it'll put all of us on the hook.
8: But
7: if Mason gets hep, Gordy's managing the joint, Kate'll have to put on her walking shoes.
8: What?
7: She'll have to quit. And that's bad. Because she's important to people you don't even know about. Now get this powder off of me so I can get out of here before Mason digs it out of her, will you?
6: Well, the thing Gus fears could well happen. For at this moment, as Kate Beekman carries a tray of coffee past table 37...
9: There's Kate now, Chief.
7: Oh. Kate, careful you drop that. Oh,
9: I spilled the coffee.
7: Well, it didn't get on you.
9: Did it get on you?
7: No.
9: I'm awfully sorry. It startled me when I didn't expect to see you.
7: Yes, I know. That's mainly why I'm here.
9: What?
7: As you know... Sit down, Kate.
9: Oh, I can't. I have to get some more coffee.
10: Oh, we'll send the waiter.
9: But really, I...
7: Waiter, could you bring us another pot of coffee, please? Sit down, Kate.
9: Why? Well, yes, sir.
10: What a pretty dress.
9: Oh, thanks, Miss Street. Oh, you look lovely.
10: As I've been telling Mr. Mason.
7: Oh, I knew it all the time. Can I order you something, Kate?
9: No, thank you. I had supper in the kitchen. Really, I ought to go back and help Tony.
7: Well, shouldn't you wait for the coffee?
9: Oh, I...
7: And,
11: Wouldn't you take time to tell us why you tried to keep us away?
7: Well, all right, I'll put my cards on the table. Kate, your father asked me to look this place over. Since he's on parole, he can't visit a nightclub himself. When he asked me, frankly, I didn't think it necessary. But then I tried to get a reservation. And you told me there weren't any. And by chance, I learned there were plenty of reservations available.
9: Did you tell Pa about the mix-up?
7: No. But is mix-up quite the right word, Katie? You were very definite when I asked you.
10: Katie, is there...
9: Yes, Mystery?
10: Is there something you don't want us to learn about this place? Or your job?
9: Oh, I love my job.
7: Well, then why did you...
9: And it's a lovely place to work. Well, you can see it's a lovely place.
7: Okay, Kate, it's a lovely place. You love your job. What is wrong?
9: Oh, nothing, Mr. Mason. Everyone's been lovely. Very nice to me. The entertainment manager
7: well, then why did you tell me
9: that... Don't you want to hear about my job, Mr. Mason?
7: Kate, all I want is an explanation. I think I'm entitled to an explanation.
9: But that is my explanation. I love my job.
7: Well, I haven't said that you don't.
9: Tony's very nice to me. She's the entertainment manager. She's very nice to me and...
7: Kate.
9: Hmm?
7: Okay, if you're bound and determined...
9: And Mr. Bolin, I help him.
10: Who?
9: Mr. Bolin's the head chef. I'm learning to check the food, see, and
7: Yes, when I phoned for a reservation and you told me that...
9: He's very nice to me, and so is Tony. She's in charge of entertainment.
7: So you said.
9: That's right. I did tell you. Well, and then there's Oscar. He's the fry cook. There's a fry cook and a pastry cook. And
7: all of which is very interesting,
9: and
7: but...
9: I'm just crazy about my job.
7: Who is the manager?
9: The manager?
7: Hmm.
9: Well, I usually work for Tony and Monsieur Bolin. Monsieur Bolin is French. He has the cutest accent. You know, the funniest thing happened the other day...
7: Kate, who is the manager?
9: Oh, well, you see, I almost never see the manager.
10: But you know his name, don't you?
9: His name?
10: Yes, the manager's name.
9: Oh, yeah, of course I know his name. Golly, I'd have to know his name, wouldn't I? But you'd think it was pretty funny if I didn't know his name.
7: Yes.
9: What made you ask?
7: No particular reason, but since I've asked...
10: Oh, there he is.
9: Who?
10: That man talking to the head waiter.
9: Oh, where?
10: He's behind the pillar. The head waiter stopped him to ask him something. Do you see him, Perry?
7: No.
10: I'm sure he's the manager. Now he's coming over this way.
9: Oh.
10: Nice-looking man. Younger than I expected the manager to be. Oh, he's coming to our table, and he's smiling at you, Kate.
9: Yes, but he's
12: there
9: not...
12: you are, Miss Kate.
9: Were you looking for me?
12: Well, only to be sure you found your friends, and I see you have.
9: Yes. This is Mr. Mason.
12: Mr. Mason?
9: And Miss Street, Mr. Jansen.
12: Miss Street?
10: How do you do?
12: We're most pleased to see you, Mr. Mason. The management makes you welcome.
9: What?
12: I mean it sincerely, Mr. Mason. Of course, the manager always says he's honored by someone's presence, but this time the manager means it.
9: Oh. Mr. Jansen's the manager.
12: So I gathered. Did Kate explain the mix-up in your reservations, Mr. Mason?
7: No.
12: Should have, Kate.
9: Well, I was going to, Mr. Jansen.
12: You didn't want to tell on your boss.
10: What, Mr. Jansen?
12: It was all my fault, Miss Street.
9: But, Mr. Jansen,
12: Well, thanks for trying to take the blame, but I can't let you. You see, a certain party did ask for reservations. I turned him down. The gentleman is, I've heard he's associated with undesirable elements, and I won't have men of his stripe in my club. I'm going to run a decent place, such a place as men of your caliber will like to come. And such a place as a nice girl like Kate here would like to work in. But at any rate, Kate overheard me when I told the gentleman there were no more reservations. So when you phoned, she didn't know there were plenty available. It's entirely my fault. I intended phoning and asking you personally to come as my guest for dinner, Mr. Mason. Oh, yes, Katie?
9: Well, here's the coffee for Tony. I'll take it.
12: Now, you stay right here. Steve, would you take that to Tony's dressing room?
9: Well, I'll be glad to.
12: Now, you just stay and talk with your friends, Kate. There's no reason for you to leave. Everything's taken care of.
9: What?
12: We've nothing to do for a few minutes. That's our only trouble with Kate, Mr. Mason. She works too hard. Well, is there anything I can do?
7: Oh, I'm expecting a message. I asked the head waiter.
12: Yes, the operator's been notified and we'll bring the phone to your table.
7: Good.
12: Is there anything else? I hope you enjoy yourselves. Oh, Andre, Mr. Mason and Miss Street are my guests tonight.
7: Oh, Mr. Jansen.
12: Please, Mr. Mason, it's a privilege. Now you take your time, Katie.
9: Well, I'd really better...
12: You'd better do what the manager tells you, Miss Beekman. Don't worry about a thing, Katie. There's not a single thing for you to be concerned about now. Okay?
9: Yes, Mr. Jackson.
12: Of course. Everything's fine and dandy.
11: Oh, Mr. Jackson,
12: Mr. Mason, now, if you're about to refuse my hospitality again, please don't, as a favor to me. I want to make up in a small way for your inconvenience. Now, everything's all right. I want you to be my guest, so I'll know everything is all right, you see? Good evening, sir. Miss Street. I'll see you later, Katie.
6: Well, as you know, Mr. Jansen is actually the mysterious Gus, who's responsible for Suzanne Barclay's disappearance. And Gus wouldn't smile so confidently if he knew that Perry Mason is on his trail. Yes, there's tension and danger beneath the surface, the immediate future. So you'll join us tomorrow, won't you?
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0: date, fill it in. To Detective Lieutenant Dundee, Homicide Detail, San Francisco Police, from Samuel Spade, license number 27996. Subject, the betrayal in Bumpus Hell. Red Gillis was a raw-boned poke from the border country. He was a stranger to Bumpus Hell, but he was no stranger to trouble. He jogged his pinto down the narrow main street, not liking what he saw, and reined up in front of the sheriff's office. He dismounted and slapped the trail dust off his Levi's. Then he hitched up his gun belt and ambled inside. He looked at the heavy-shouldered, blue-jowled man behind the desk, and he didn't like what he saw. Neither did the sheriff, Rance Blaggett.
1: State your business.
0: I can do it better than that.
1: State your business and get out, he snarled.
0: Red smiled thinly and drawled,
1: I'm looking for my brother. And what be your name outside of Red?
0: Here, I can do that better than that.
1: And what be your name outside of Red?
0: Red Gillis's hand slid toward one of the six-shooters as silently as the sun coming up over the butte.
1: Gillis, he sneered. Red Gillis from the Tonto Rim.
0: That's pretty good. The sheriff's muscles tightened like steel springs and pulled him erect.
1: Ain't no Tonto Rimmer welcome hereabouts in Bumpus Hell, he cursed.
0: That was real good. And then the slap of four hands on leather was followed by the simultaneous roar of 4 6 guns.
2: Hey,
1: wait a minute. The sheriff...
2: Look, I know they're in there.
1: Well, who is it? The sheriff is just...
2: Mr. Spade! Miss Carrington, next door!
0: Right in the most exciting part.
2: Mr. Spade, now see here. I won't take no for an answer. It wouldn't be neighborly.
0: What is it, Mrs. Kelsey?
2: Never you mind. Come along. What are you up to here, anyway?
0: Who, me? Oh, nothing. I'm just relaxing with an apple and a good book, that's all.
2: I don't see no apple, and the only reading matter I see is some Western trash.
0: Trash?
2: Now, come on. There's trouble on the third floor.
0: Well, there's trouble in Bumpus Hell.
2: Don't you swear at me.
0: Enough.
2: I know my duty, and I know your duty. Now, come on! Move!
0: Ouch! Okay, let go of my ear.
1: And that, Dundee, so help me, is how it started. Effie had just read a book called How to Relax, and it said there that Western stories were relaxing, and that's how I happened to be at home at 10 p.m., writing Herd on a copy of Sheriff and Outlaw, Rip-Roaring Adventures of the Old West. But Bumpus Hell hath no fury like my neighbor, Mrs. Kelsey. I left Red Gillis and the sheriff face to face and vice versa, eyes flashing and guns ablaze, and followed her meekly up to the third floor.
2: Been at it for 3 hours, they have. Won't be a stick of furniture left in the room, less than their top.
0: You speak to them?
2: Did I speak to them? You see this lot? No, here, under my transformation.
0: Oh, well, why didn't you call a cop?
2: Well, it wouldn't be neighborly. Hit me, they did. You see this lump?
0: Yeah, yeah, you showed it to me. Put your wig back on, I'll see what I can do.
2: And tell them about my lump. It's evident.
0: Yeah, yeah, put it back. Hey, open up.
3: I would not go back with you if you were the last man on
0: Hey, open up.
4: Have it your own way. If I catch you without this square again, I'll tear your head off.
3: No, you hide, you boy, you rotter, you cheap grifter, you. Well, you slam out of here before I'm forced to seek the assistance of a couple of flappies. Do not try anything fancy behind my back, you big slob. From now on, you and me is strictly on the cool beady.
4: Well,
3: you unprincipled rotter, you. Hey, let go of me.
0: Don't throw it.
3: Hey, wait a minute. Don't I remember you from someplace?
0: No, I'm only being neighborly. Why did you beat up on kind, nice Mrs. Kelsey?
3: That is a gross falsehood. I did not lay a hand on the old wag. It was that odious stinker, Joe Donegan, who was just left. And you can tell him, as for me, that I'm extremely unimpressed with his cheap threats to rub me out, and that I intend to continue on seeing Mr. Hobson or any other Johns which I care to.
0: That's pretty good singing. Well, you better tell him that yourself. I don't imagine I'll be seeing him.
3: You won't? Hey, wait a minute. Who are you, anyway?
0: Just another tenant. I live downstairs.
3: Oh, well, now I recall whom you are. You are that Seamus, which lives on the second floor, really.
0: Seamus, we call it in the radio.
3: Seamus, would you care to come in and discuss a certain matter?
0: Well, thanks. Another time. I got to get back to Bumpus Hell.
3: Whoever she is, let her cool her heels for a few moments.
0: No, you don't understand.
3: This
0: Bumpus
3: is an urgent matter, which I would like to hash over right now and without further delay.
0: Well, I...
3: May I invite you in for a straight slug?
0: Well, okay, but just one. In a glass.
3: All right, make yourself comfy. Now, say when.
0: Just up to the lipstick mark.
3: Here you are. Well, now to make a long story short, Mrs. Spade, my name is Rosemary Fell, which remains my stage name, notwithstanding the circumstance that I am legally married to that barnacle which has just dusted this joint. Now, being as you are in the detective business...
0: Now, wait a minute.
3: Kindly permit me to finish, honey.
0: Sorry, sweetheart.
3: I'm not the type to jaw about my troubles just to pass the time of day.
0: I'm sure you are.
3: I am an actress.
0: I knew that.
3: And although I'm low in funds due to being between jobs right now, on account of that knothead making a scene in the last joint at which I worked... Cheap ginger ale. Just to show you how the brakes fall, Mr. Spade, Belita Wilkerson, who just happens to be about the biggest talent agent in this city, if you have the time,
0: I'm impressed.
3: Phoned me on the telephone and arranged an audition. She also advanced me the sum of 100 clams.
0: 100?
3: Which I will pay you to put the B on that dog, Joe Donegan, the rat.
0: Now, which is he? What do you mean, put the B on him?
3: Listen, Sam, that grifter has got a record as long as my arm. And what I have got on him is longer than his arm.
0: Please.
3: In short, I should like him thrown into the can so that I can feel safe to sing on him.
0: Hey, look, Rosemary, so you had a fight with Joe. You're sore. You want him to pay. You want to pay him off. Now,
3: right.
0: Why don't you just wait until morning and see how you feel?
3: Sam, then? Listen to me. That knuckle duster remains at large. I will be feeling no pain. Now, I know that from my flamboyant manner, you'd never guess it. But that is only the actress in me. In actuality, that flea intends to do me in.
0: Oh, now, come, Rosemary.
3: What? You disagree?
0: Well, now, really, Rosemary.
3: Why, a big pain in the neck.
0: Rosemary.
3: Pour that back in the bottle. Don, put it back in the bottle.
0: Well, I'll be going now. Only trying to be neighborly. Well, back to Bumpus Hell. Rance Blaggett, the smoking Colt still gripped in his hairy fists, suddenly pitched forward like a fallen Joshua tree at Red Gillis's feet. Red leaned over with a thin smile playing at the corners of his mouth, not liking what he saw, and lifted the badge off of Blaggett's cowhide vest and pinned it on his own. Bumpus Hell had a new sheriff. Hey. Hey. Then I heard it. It sounded like a man sneaking up a fire escape. I went over to the window, raised it, and looked up. I didn't like what I saw. An overcoated figure reached the third floor landing and stood silhouetted against the lighted window of Rosemary's apartment. He was about the height and weight of that rat, Joe Donegan. By the time I'd rolled out the window onto the fire escape, his right hand had come out of his coat pocket. Donegan! Donegan, watch it! Floor ahead of me, and I didn't want to get too close to him until I passed that lighted window. He made the roof just as I crossed in front of it. The flashes from his revolver told me that. They also told me he had 2 slugs left to throw at me. The only light up there was a feeble glow from the skylight dead center. I headed for the cover of a brick chimney just to the left of it. I had 2 things in mind. The skylight was his most logical avenue of escape, and I hoped I could tease him into emptying his gun at me. It didn't work. I stuck my head out. No shots. But he did use his gun. I should have stood in Bumpus Hell.
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0: Oh, what did that rat do to you, the dog? Sam, Sam, speak to me.
1: Send an Indian to set his mill. Tell the governor the sheriff of Bumpus Hell is turning in his bag.
0: Listen, honey, you've got to pull yourself together now. Come on, come on, come on. These delirious Trumans will get us no place now. Come on, Sam.
1: Yeah, I guess you're right.
0: Come on, now. Now, do not rush things, honey. Quite a clip he gave you.
1: Yeah, where were you?
0: I was combing my hair out of the window.
1: And he was on the fire escape, not 4 feet away. Not a very good shot, is he?
0: No, he isn't. Oh, Sam, look at your poor little head. Here now, let me kiss it and make it well. Wild root.
1: Yes, you know, it gets me ahead socially and on the job.
0: Well, now, what next, Sam?
1: Rosemary, I am going to the top now. My dander is up. Let's have a moment of silence while I put through a call to Lieutenant Thomas Dundee of Homicide. It took your boys less than an hour to locate Joe Donegan and haul him in, Lieutenant. Rosemary's charges were not enough to hold him on attempted murder, and all I could identify was the back of his neck. But you were good enough to bag him anyway, so Rosemary and I could relax. I went downstairs to bed and started Chapter 4. Aha. Red Gillis didn't trust Curly Mallard, the foreman of the Crooked S. Aha. Unique Garage, Harry speaking.
2: Sam, this is Dundee.
1: Dundee, what time is it?
2: 8:30.
1: In the morning?
2: It's daylight. See, about that, what was his name?
1: Donegan?
2: Anyway, that fellow that we booked last night on your say-so.
1: Well, what about him?
2: That was a bad beef, Sam. How come?
1: You better tell me.
2: Man was alibied, Sam.
1: When did that happen?
2: Well, a fellow named, got it written down. Yeah, Hobson. Warner Hobson says Donegan was with him at the time.
1: Who else says so?
2: Hobson's words are good enough for the commissioner. Ran for assembly once.
1: Did you know he also ran for Donegan's wife?
2: You don't say. Well, that's a real puzzler, Sam.
1: The human mind is unpredictable, Dundee.
2: Huh? Oh, yeah. Well, I hope you figure it out, Sam.
1: While I was shaving, I fought and fought. I wondered what Red Gillis would have done if such a situation had cropped up in Bumpus Hell. A thin smile began to play around the corners of my mouth as I climbed the stairs to Rosemary's apartment. When I got there, I didn't like what I saw. It was a note pinned to the door. It said, "Dear Sam, I have been called to do another audition. If anything crops up, you can reach me at Greystrone 34292.
3: The Belita Wilkerson Talent Agency.
1: Hey, I want to speak to Rosemary Fell. Hello?
3: Yes, I'm still on the line. Who's calling, please?
1: Sam Spade.
3: I'm sorry, Mr. Spade. Miss Fell can't come to the phone.
1: Who's in charge there?
3: This is Miss Wilkerson speaking.
1: Yeah, well, why can't she come to the phone?
3: She's in the middle of her audition.
1: Well.
3: Is there any message?
1: Yeah. Tell her Donegan's out and it's Hobson's choice.
4: Yes?
1: Mr. Hobson?
4: Yes?
1: My name is Spade.
4: Oh, yes, Mr. Spade. Come in.
1: Why did you phony up that alibi for Rosemary's husband, Mr. Hobson?
4: Huh? Oh, because I knew he's not the man who fired those shots at her.
1: Were you there?
4: Yes, as a matter of fact, I was. Would you like to hear about it?
1: I would.
4: Well, first, I'd better tell you a little about myself. Now, for the past year, I've been interested in politics, if I do say so myself.
1: Yes, I know. You ran for assembly. Come to the point.
4: Well, in a way, this is the point. My wife's a professional woman, and her own career keeps her busy a good deal of the time.
1: Mm.
4: Well, like the movie magazines say, a clash of careers and so on.
1: Mm.
4: That's how I happened to take up with Rosemary. I didn't know she was married. And, of course, when I found out, I dropped her like a hot potato.
1: Potato.
4: And then she started blackmailing me. Did you know about that?
1: I still don't.
4: Well, I think I can convince you.
1: Go ahead.
4: Well, I received a series of threatening phone calls from Rosemary. And I finally decided to go to Donegan and tell him the whole story. Oh, he was as mad as a wet hen.
1: Wet hen?
4: Well, he said he'd stop her. And I believed he was the right man to do it.
1: Mm-hmm.
4: Well, last night he phoned me. He said he'd had a little, little caucus meeting with her and assured me I'd have no more trouble. But no sooner had I hung up that phone when she called again, making another outrageous demand. I decided then and there to take things into my own hands. So happens I'm a crack shot. And I knew that I could come close enough to frighten her without actually hurting her.
1: You were laboring under a false impression.
4: Huh? Oh, yes. Well, you believe me now?
1: Up to a point.
4: Well, I'm afraid that's all I have for you, Mr. Spade.
1: Well, I have something for you.
4: What's that?
1: Look up here. You see this bruise on my head?
4: Oh. Well, all in the game, you know.
1: Touché.
4: Now, hold it. I only...
1: Lie still. I'll get it. Yeah?
3: This is Rosemary again.
1: Listen,
3: now,
1: I want to talk...
3: to you, cheap ward healer. If you don't have that dough for me tonight, I will have no other recourse but to smear your fat puss all over the front pages.
1: Yeah, look, Rosemary...
3: And I am just the individual to do that. You may think you are a wolf in sheep's clothing, but in my opinion, you are nothing but a worm.
1: Yeah, well, look...
3: Goodbye, you rat. And rat.
1: Hey! Hey, Rosemary! Hello! Nuts.
4: Oh, wait a minute, Spade. Well, what did she say?
1: You're going to read it in my report, along with a bill for my services.
5: No, I'm so sorry, dear man. You do that, sugar. Hello there.
1: Likewise.
5: Are you talented or just interested?
1: I could be. In the meantime, is Rosemary Fell still here?
5: Did she have an appointment today?
1: Yes, honey. I called this morning. She was here then.
5: You must be mistaken, darling. No. The office didn't open till noon today.
1: Yeah. Could I talk to Miss Wilkerson?
5: She isn't here just now.
1: Oh,
5: she never gets in till 1.
1: Not until 1.
5: She's over at KQW cutting a transcription of my new show, Goal of the Girls and Gay. Oh, no. I mean, Gale of the Girls and Goat.
1: Don't you mean Gale of the Golden Girls?
5: That's it. Girl of the Golden Gate.
1: You said it, and I'm glad.
5: Well, anyway, she isn't here.
6: Good morning, Maggie. Any calls for me?
5: Oh, yes, Miss Wilkerson, your husband. Oh, Miss Wilkerson, I was telling the German you weren't here.
6: Obviously, I am. Did you have an appointment?
1: I talked to you on the phone this morning. Spade.
6: Oh, Rosemary's friend.
1: Well, you might call.
6: She'll be out in a moment. What a distressing business that was last night. Rosemary tells me you saved her life.
1: Well, that's a slight exaggeration. In fact, the whole thing was a mistake.
6: Oh, really? I understood that... Oh, here she is. Rosemary, here's your friend.
7: Sam, I'm ever glad to see you.
1: Yeah.
7: What's the matter?
1: Plenty.
7: Oh. Well, thanks loads, Miss Wilkerson. I hope the recording is better on this one.
6: I'm sure it is, Rosemary. We'll call you when the client makes up his mind.
7: Oh, well, thanks again. Come on, Sam.
6: Goodbye, Mr. Spade.
1: Goodbye.
7: Sam, what is this new development that appears to be griping you?
1: Why didn't you tell me you were shaking Hobson down?
7: Uh-huh. And who's been feeding you this pile of gross falsehood?
1: Look, Rosemary, you may be an actress, but with me, your audition is over and you did not get the part.
7: And just what are your future intentions in regards to me?
1: None whatsoever. I'm sorry I ever met you, and I'm going back to Bumpus Hell. I went back to the office, swiveled my chair into a comfortable position, opened the February number of Sheriff and Outlaw to page 112, The Trail in Bumpus Hell, Chapter 5, Stampede. It was disappointing. There was a lot of stuff about bawling cattle and dust clouds and Flo and Curly standing on top of a butte, not liking what they saw, when somebody yelled, Stampede. Red Gillis was riding ahead of the cattle and his horse stepped into a chuck hole and he'd sprained his ankle, Red or the horse, it didn't say which. But Red was lying prostrate in the path of the avalanche of tossing horns, not liking what he saw. Hold it a minute. Let's see. Continue on page 113. Learn to be a private... Hello.
8: Spade, this is Hobson. Come out here right away. Something terrible has happened.
1: Such as?
8: Rosemary is here, and I think she's dead.
4: In here, Spade. Oh, I don't know how she got in. Oh, yes, I do remember. I must have left the door unlocked.
1: Where were you?
4: Why, I just stepped out to get some cigarettes.
1: Did you prove it?
4: Why, no, I'm afraid not. I got halfway and found I didn't have any money and came back.
1: You came back, walked through this room, went in a bedroom and didn't see the body until you started back?
4: Yes, the lights were off. I stumbled over it.
1: This is the gun?
4: Yes. She did it with my own gun. Oh, I never dreamed her love for me would drive her to self-destruction. Of course, now it's clear what really lay behind her poor, clumsy effort to blackmail me. It was a desperate move to get me back. Oh, I'll never forgive myself for driving that poor girl to this.
1: Don't worry about that, Hobson. This isn't suicide.
4: Murder? Oh, great heavens. What would Belita say?
1: Belita?
4: Yes, my wife.
1: Belita Wilkerson?
4: Professional name, you know. I was explaining to you before that... Oh, that's my wife now. What in the world do I tell her?
1: Never mind, I'll get it. Hello?
3: This is Rosemary, for the last time.
1: Who?
3: I'm just calling to tell you that you have stalled around too long. I have talked to your wife and told her the whole sordid pitch. Why she wants you back, I will never know. But I sold you cheap, and you weren't worth a cent more. I am a girl who does not like to do things halfway, but you were just too late. Goodbye, you fathead.
1: Yeah, Rosemary, I guess we were all too late. I called you, Dundee, and then, like the rat I am, made off with your prize suspect before you and your boys from Homicide arrived. We arrived at the Belita Wilkerson Talent Agency just as the boss was shutting up shop for the day. She had the recordings under her arm. All right, Belita, I'll take those.
9: Oh, hello. Warner! Mr. Spade!
1: Unlock the door, Belita. We're going back in.
9: Warner, why are you...
4: You'd better do as he says, Belita.
9: Well, all right, but...
1: Give me those keys.
9: I don't...
1: Inside, both of you. Where do you play these records?
9: The recording studio is just through there, but you can spare yourself the trouble. I admit I tricked Rosemary into recording those blackmail speeches and then played them back over the phone to Warner. If trying to hold on to my husband is a crime, then I'm a criminal.
4: Oh, now, Belita, my dear.
1: Come on, stop that. We got to get busy. I phoned the Hobson house, and you were still there, Dundee. You said it was an open and shut case against Hobson, and to deliver him at once or kiss my license goodbye. But when I told you my diabolically ingenious scheme, you said yes, you'd be glad to, because it was a sure way of getting rid of me once and for all. It took us nearly 2 hours to get things ready in Belita's recording studio. We took the parts of Rosemary's so-called audition records that we thought would fit the occasion and dubbed them onto a single side. We played it back once. Then I phoned you at headquarters.
2: Homicide. Lieutenant Dundee.
1: Spade, Dundee. Everything's ready here. Did you pick up Donegan?
2: Oh, yeah. He's here. Donegan?
1: Hold on. Okay, Belita. Start the record when I give you the nod.
9: Yes, Mr. Spade.
2: I didn't say it, Donegan. It's for you.
8: Thanks. Yeah, who's this?
7: This is Rosemary.
8: Huh?
7: I forgive you for everything, but there are some things I cannot forget.
8: You Rosemary, lie. It sounds like
7: we have meant a lot to each other, but after what you have done to me, it is time you came through the nose.
8: Rosemary, I didn't mean it. When I followed you to his house and you went right in like you lived there, I just
7: went nuts. What you have done to me, it is time you paid through the nose, you rat. I am a girl who does not like to do things halfway.
8: Listen, honey, you're not going to throw the book at me, are you? Honest, I'm glad to hear your voice. I thought you were dead.
7: It meant a lot.
1: Okay, kill it.
8: Rosemary, are you listening? Rosemary! Hey, no, she's still on the line. I want to talk to her.
2: Take him, Polehouse.
8: Wait a minute.
2: Take him. Sam?
1: Yeah, Dundee.
2: Congratulations. That was a brilliant piece of work. Hey, Sam, you still on the line?
1: Yeah, I'll be all right, Dundee. I just fainted temporarily. Say it again, will you, pal?
2: Yeah, as I was saying, congratulations on a brilliant piece of work.
1: Well.
2: But I have never in all my years on the force heard of such a wild, insane, illegal, unethical, and downright cruel method of extorting a confession.
1: Thank you, Dundee. I feel better already. Period. End of report.
5: But Sam, what happened?
1: Effie, I thought I had made that abundantly clear.
5: No.
1: In order to discredit her husband's paramour, Belita gave her a come-on about an audition and had her play the part of a blackmailer reading lines from a script which she, Belita, had prepared, and thereupon proceeded to play said records over the telephone, well knowing that her husband would erroneously believe Rosemary to be a blackmailer in fact and would drop her like a hot spud.
5: No, Sam, no, I don't mean
1: Don't interrupt. Oh. It was my inspiration, I, Sam Spade, to use Belita's fiendish device for a higher purpose.
5: No, Sam. No,
1: yes.
5: No, Sam, I meant the Western story, Betrayal in Bumpus Creek.
1: It is not Creek, Effie.
5: You can't say H over the radio, Sam.
1: Oh, yes, you can. Bumpus Hell is the post office designation of a hamlet right here in California.
5: It is?
1: Mm-hmm.
5: Well, anyway, what happened? Did Red Gillis ever find his brother?
1: I didn't quite finish, Effie. Go type that up and I shall.
5: What's the matter? You don't look at all worried.
1: It can't be. It didn't happen. It's a misprint. That's what it is.
5: What, Sam? What?
1: Maybe the writer was tired.
5: Oh, Sam, it's only a story.
1: That's what you think.
5: Well, did Red Gillis find his brother?
1: I won't tell.
5: Oh, now, Sam, now, don't be childish.
1: Oh, well, all right. Remember the sheriff he shot on page one?
5: What?
1: Yeah, it turned out to be the new school marm.
5: Oh, how ordinary. A woman, huh? Night, Sam.
1: Get up. Good night, sweetheart.
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0: would you credit it? 50-odd years of bake it same old Ovies. Now, top brass at Ovies tell me they want an alternative. Still with same wheat germ goodness, but a bit softer like and less crusty. I told them I'm too old to change my ways now. I'll put one at Lads onto it. Very nice, young Harold. If you like that sort of thing.
1: Ovies Handy Love, a new softer Ovies.

0: presenting Orson Welles as the Third Man. The lives of Harry Lime. The fabulous stories of the immortal character, originally created in the motion picture The Third Man, with zither music by Anton Karas.
1: Hello. This is your old friend, Harry Lime. I've got a story for you. It all happened on a train going through the Balkans from Istanbul to Belgrade. Oh, there's a mysterious veiled woman in it, naturally. And the whole thing ends up with me losing a suitcase full of money and getting a medal for doing it.

0: And now, Orson Welles as Harry Lime, the third man, in today's story, It's in the Bag.
1: The Orient Express, the central line, that is, runs between Istanbul and Paris. I wanted as much mileage between me and Turkey as possible, so I had my ticket booked all the way. Orient Express is one of those famous trains like the Scottish Flyer, the Chief, the 20th Century, the Blue Train, the Trans-Siberian. In the bad old days before the war, the Orient Express, particularly as far as Athens, could be relied on to provide a better cross-section of weird animals than a traveling circus. It was the kind of arena where you found bearskin hats and velvet collars, beards like cowcatchers, and mustaches as big as oxhorns, and of course always the mysterious veiled ladies that turned the Balkan evenings into Arabian nights. Now, in the bad new days, the traveling companions you're likely to find yourself with are rarely more than faces to break the monotony of the landscape. Take my own neighbor, a little Greek in a suit that looked as if it had been clipped out of a comic strip. His face, if you could call it a face, was just something that grew a few inches north of his neck. The only feature to indicate which side was front was a pair of eyes that looked like black currants swimming in lemon juice. Altogether, not the prettiest traveling companion I could have chosen, and a personality about as charming as a ward of yesterday's chewing gum.
2: You'll be going into diamond league.
1: No, what's that?
2: I asked Monsieur if he's eating food, I'm afraid.
1: Yes, I suppose so, yes.
2: Ah, pity. Or rather, perhaps I should say a mistake.
1: No?
2: I have a sister-in-law, Monsieur, a woman of great force of character, well-married, and full of years. And she died on this train.
1: Oh, yeah?
2: My sister-in-law ate one of the meals on this train.
1: What happened to her?
2: She is dead.
1: Poisoned?
2: No. No, she fell off an excursion steamer in the Bosphorus and was drowned.
1: Well, what's her eating on this train got to do with it?
2: She contracted the heartburn, Monsieur. This is a dreadful complaint. It afflicts the outlook on life, you understand? To suffer the indigestion is to live in constant danger of despair. And we must never despair, must we, Monsieur? We must always remember that the life is good.
1: That's right. Now, if you'll excuse me, please, I'm hungry.
2: My sister-in-law ate on this train.
1: That's all intensely interesting, but I really must go now. I won't get a table.
2: One moment, Monsieur. By the way, my name is Stathakopoulos. I have here a sausage.
1: Good for you, Mr. Stathakopoulos, but please don't start telling me the life story of the sausage. I haven't time.
2: I have here also several portions of fried fish,
1: bread,
2: a couple of onions that you can see, and a bottle of Greek wine.
1: Notice the onions.
2: Very sweet but strong, Monsieur.
1: Good deal.
2: I implore you to remember the face of my sister-in-law and to join me in this so wholesome repast.
1: Well, really, old man, that's very nice of you, but...
3: Gentlemen, the tables are all full in the
1: dining
3: hall.
1: The tables are full?
3: The first season. Shall I reserve for you a place for the second?
1: When will that be?
3: Oh, not more than an hour, sir.
1: Oh,
3: thank you so much, but
1: an hour.
3: No, we are making our meal here. Very good.
1: We
3: will have what the English call the peak meat. It is really very chic and gay.
1: Yes, all right.
3: Please, Monsieur, you will be doing me the favor of your conversation.
1: Well,
3: just to begin, have a piece of salami.

0: nice.
1: Well, just to begin, have a piece of salami.
2: Luckily, as Mr. Staphylococcus had promised, the wine of his country, although tasting a little like concentrated extract of candy store with a bit of cough medicine thrown in, had the kick of the proverbial army mule. I took very little, and he took quite a lot, and pretty soon, Greece's most relentless conversationalist was beginning to slow up.
1: You're a wonderful fellow, Mr. Lyme. That's what you said your name is.
2: Call me Harry, and if you feel like it, old man, we'll turn out the light now and you can go to sleep. Hmm? Want to try to get some sleep?
1: No. Oh, no. I don't have to sleep. No, thank you, Mr. Lyme.
2: Oh, that's all right.
1: Indeed. I do not think I do not trust you, but all the same, I will not sleep.
2: Oh, what's trusting me got to do with it?
1: But I do trust you, Harry. I trust you implicitly.
2: Quite all right, Harry.
1: You're very kind, Harry. I like you, but I have the hiccups.
2: Take some more wine. That'll cure you.
1: Hmm? Yeah, excellent idea.
2: Finish it up, old man. It's yours.
1: Oh, well, if you insist, just as time is up. Chin. Excuse it, please. Now the wine is finished. We'll talk.
2: Well, if you don't mind, old man, I think I'll just turn off the light, try to catch up a little shut-eye.
1: No, the light, no. You must not do that. No, the light must remain on.
2: But why?
1: If you turn off the light, it is dark.
2: And you're scared of the dark?
1: The dark? No. But when it is dark, the caps of my eyes close, and who knows, with the caps, I might go to sleep.
2: See, your world of good, old man.
1: Tell me the truth, Harry. If you have $10,000 in your pocket, will you go to sleep?
2: I've got more than that.
1: More? More than $10,000?
2: A whole lot more. Doesn't keep me from sleeping.
1: How much more?
2: $100,000.
1: $100,000?
2: That's right. Well, thanks for the picnic, old man, and be sure to wake me up when we get to Belgrade. Good night. I pretended to go to sleep, and my grubby little friend, after picking his nails nervously with a broken blade of a penknife, settled down to watch me closely. I observed all of this out of the corner of one slightly opened eye and went on with a lot of fake snores for his benefit, praying all the time that the wine would finally be too much for him and he'd nod off. But not a hope of that. No, he was going to stay awake if it killed him. I could have killed him out of sheer exasperation.
3: Harry. Harry, wake up.
2: Yes, what is it?
1: We pretty soon be at the border.
2: Will we?
1: And then what will you say to the customs officials about that money?
2: I'm not going to say anything.
3: Clever of you. Yeah? Me? I'm not going to say anything either. They very seldom search one's pockets, and I think we will be safe.
2: Sure, we'll be safe.
3: Forgive me for waking you up.
2: Oh, Harry. It's all right.
3: But I'm nervous.
2: You mean you aren't used to carrying all that dough?
3: That's right. I keep everything else in the bank. But this, I have made on perhaps I should not tell you. But then I could see you are a regular fellow.
2: Sure, I'm a regular fellow. How'd you make?
3: What you say, a killing in the black market. The authorities.
2: Don't worry, old man. Any little secret like that is safe with me.
3: You mean you too are in the black market?
2: Oh, no, that's not my racket. I'm in the counterfeit racket.
3: Counterfeit?
2: Well, you know how it is, old man. We all got to do our little bit to help old Europe get on her feet again. Everybody's short of money, so print some more, and everybody's happy, eh? Look at this one. You ever see a more beautiful job? Huh? Now, here, compare it to the government job. Wretched paper, smudged printing, shocking watermark. The Yugoslav mint ought to be ashamed of this book. Now, look at mine. Good work of art. How can it make you feel proud? Everybody prefers it to the official brand.
3: Well, I'm not surprised.
2: So, with some underground assistance from another bottle of the local hooch, I allowed myself to be drawn into a business deal. $50,000 worth of nice, crisp Yugoslav banknotes to be sold to Mr. Stavrakopoulos at 25% of face value if, and that's a mighty big if my partner in Belgrade would agree to it.
1: But, Harry, why should he not?
2: Because he's got his own clients, old man, waiting for the whole thing, don't you?
1: Harry!
2: I'll tell you what I'm going to do. At the next stop, I'll get out and phone Belgrade. If my partner...

0: I says, okay, it's a deal. When the train pulled into the next whistle stop, I made like a bird to the station master's office.
1: Yes, sir. Yes, sir. I'll get the number for you immediately.
0: From where I sat by the window, I could see my little freak watching me from the train compartment. I gave him the old okay sign, and he produced a grin that looked as if his teeth hurting.
1: Oh, here is your call, sir.
0: Thanks, thanks. Hello, Border Police? Border Police? This is a tip, and don't ask me who I am. There's a counterfeiter in the compartment 25 of the Orient Express. I can't tell you his name. I'll just give you the compartment. Number 25. He's carrying $100,000 worth of forged banknotes.
2: Стреляй, Паша, стреляй, Паша, стреляй, Паша, стреляй, Паша, стреляй, Паша, стреляй, Паша, стреляй, Паша, стреляй, Паша, стреляй, Паша, стреляй, Паша, стреляй, Паша, стреляй, Паша, стреляй, Паша, 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

0: Oh, Harry, I thought she'd prayed me. I'd left you behind.
1: Don't worry, you're pretty little head. Harry never gets left far behind.
0: Then everything is all right?
1: It's in the bag.
0: The what?
1: The bag. Bring out the cash and we'll swap. It's okay with my partner, but I've got to get off at the next stop and meet another client. Let's hustle.
0: All right, Harry. Shall I count it out?
1: Don't bother. Just put it down over here on the seat and I'll count it. Count my stuff at the same time.
0: Right.
1: What's that cop saying?
2: He's saying hands up and do not touch that counterfeit money.
0: It's not mine, I tell you. It's not mine.
1: You don't have to shout at me. I'm not touching it anyway.
0: It's, I tell you, it's all his.
2: Is that true?
1: Well, a man in a raincoat and a black hat gave it to me. So
2: the money does not belong to this gentleman.
0: That's right. It's not mine. I am an honest businessman.
1: Now, wait a minute.
0: I don't deal in false currency. I'm a Greek subject. I insist on the constitution.
2: You
0: won't
2: be trouble, sir. We will pick up all this money and have it investigated. And if the American gentleman will come with us quietly, we will not have to hold up the train any longer.
0: That's right. Arrest him, the gangster, the racketeer, the counterfeit, or the...
2: Cut.
0: Yes, sir.
1: No need for the handcuffs, officer. I'm coming quietly. When the jail door shut behind me, I gave 1 minute silence to the memory of a certain little Greek salesman who must have discovered by now that he'd talked himself out of $10,000. And so to death.

0: dawn came also the sweet scent of cabbage soup and black bread.
1: My dear Mr. Lyme, a thousand pardons.
0: Good morning.
1: Good morning, Chief of Police. I regret so deeply the deplorable mistake of our silly border.
0: Oh, don't worry, old man. The regrets are all mine.
1: Ah, you joke. How nice. The Americans, always a well-known sense of humor.
0: Yes,
1: the money, too. There was no doubt of what you call it, a practicing joke, no?
0: No.
1: No?
0: No.
1: Naturally, Belgrade immediately informed us that your banknotes were, of course, of perfect order.
0: Of course, yes.
1: How those silly train guards could ever have mistaken the for counterfeit is beyond me.
0: Me too.
1: I offer you on behalf of People's Democracy of Yugoslavia my apologies.
0: Oh, don't worry so much, old man. Everything's in clover. Let's just get away from the cabbage soup and have ourselves a spot of real dinner, shall we?
1: Ah, you are a man of spirit, Mr. Lyme. Follow me.
0: Don't let anybody tell you they're starving in Europe. You just got to know where to go. Me, I went to what used to be the Royal Suite at the best hotel in town and had myself a ball with the chief of police and one or two of the local celebrities. The female celebrities, that is.
2: Oh, Harry, you are
3: blooming. One more thing.
0: Wait, another bottle. Another bottle of champagne.
2: Oh, Harry, give him a little kiss, please.
3: Oh, Harry!
0: You see? That's how to handle those Europeans. Treat them right, I always say, and they'll treat you right. And so goodbye to gay little Yugoslavia.

0: So, here we are again, back on the Orient Express, with Mr. Stathakopoulos' $10,000 to finance the trip. What's more, in place of Mr. Stathakopoulos' family reminiscences and fried fish, we are now sharing a compartment with a fine-looking chick, pickled and bandy by Piguet, and stacked like a proud frigate. She's the classic lady of mystery. She's even wearing a veil, but not so much of it that you can't appreciate what lies behind. I'm just figuring a way to get through the camouflage. Well, she gets the first word in ahead of me.
1: Monsieur?
0: Yes, madame?
1: I wondered if you could perhaps have the goodness to help me down at the back.
0: Oh, it's a pleasure, madame. The big one on the rack?
1: If you do not mind, monsieur. It is rather heavy.
0: For a lady, nothing is too heavy. You've been exaggerating. The girl's girl wasn't heavy at all. In fact, it hardly weighed more than my own little bag that didn't contain anything except $50,000 and a toothbrush. I don't think that I took my eyes off the little bag for one moment, even while helping my new lady friend out with her outsized bag. Harry may be gallant with the ladies, but Harry don't have much trouble keeping the hair out of his eyes.
1: Oh, excuse me, silly, but I'm always so frightened of tunnels. Like a woman.
0: Well, someone knocked off an American consul one of these tunnels a few weeks ago. If you aren't in the diplomatic service, I don't think you have to worry about anything more serious than what pretty girls usually have to worry about. And there's always me to protect your virtue. My name's Harry Lyne, by the way.
1: Olga Agoshin.
0: Miss or Mrs.?
1: Me.
0: How nice. And you're going all the way to Belgrade?
1: All the way and a little beyond.
0: Now, isn't it strange how that makes the whole journey immediately worthwhile? Let's drink to a most pleasant trip. I have here a little bottle of something rather special that was presented to me by the local chief of police. Recognition of a little job I did, think.
1: A job?
0: Yeah, don't worry, nothing political.
1: Oh, I see.
0: Keep your nose clean. That's my idea of a little change. Shall we have that little drink now?
1: Oh, but why not?
2: Excuse me, please. Is there a seat here?
0: No.
1: But yes.
0: Oh. Well, once you're in, I guess you better sit down.
2: Thank you, sir.
0: Not there. That's my bag.
2: Oh, excuse me.
0: Well, as long as the lady and I were alone in the compartment, I didn't mind this coy habit of the Orient Express keeping its passengers in the dark while racing through chains of tunnels. But now that we had company, I began to feel a bit bashful about it, and with good reason. For when we got out of the tunnel, my little bag had gone. No, I didn't raise the alarm. I didn't pull the emergency cord either. Not yet, anyway. I just looked at my two fellow travelers and thought things over. What worried me was not so much who'd taken the bag, but how they'd gotten rid of it. The window was closed, the door was shut, the baggage rack was in plain sight, and neither the girl nor the man could possibly have hidden it on his person. And then what, under the seat? I dropped a coin, started looking for it. What did I find? A coin, of course. No bag.
1: Monsieur.
0: Oh, call me Harry, please.
1: All right, Harry. The tunnel, it is maybe a lot of bad,
0: yes,
1: is it not?
0: Yes.
1: Perhaps you could open the window a bit.
0: Perhaps. You know, these windows thick as a rule. It takes about three strong men and one derrick to raise them.
1: Perhaps the other gentleman could help.
0: Hmm?
2: No.
1: No.
2: I regret. But I am blind.
1: Oh.
0: Well, that seemed to rule out the man. So while I went through the motions of trying to open the window, I watched the reflection of my girlfriend in the glass. As I was saying, you've got to be patient in my line of business. Even if it makes you look like a fool spending half an hour trying to get a train window open. But in the end, I was rewarded. Yep. It was the big bag, of course. My little bag was in the big one. Very cute. I opened the window. To do now when we got out of the tunnel was to grab the big bag and get my money back. If the girl didn't carry a rod, that shouldn't be too tough. Anyway, that's what I thought. But when we did come out into daylight again, it turned out that old Harry had been outsmarted the second time. Now the big bag had disappeared. How? I'll give you one guess. Through the window that I had so obligingly opened for Olga. So what now? Well, the old emergency cord, of course.
3: An American. He fell from the train.
4: Oh, he's running away now.
3: Well, how would I know? He's an American, that's why.
4: They think that they are after him. They will catch him.
3: Oh, he's alone.
0: They will catch him. That was just about what I figured myself. Those Yugoslavs knew their tunnels. I was way ahead of them, but they were closing in on me anyway. Somebody was closing in. As I was running and stumbling through that tunnel, a nasty thought occurred to me. Maybe it was the blind man, after all, who tossed out the bag. If so, he'd have all the advantage over me in the dark. And at that moment, I stumbled over something and fell.
5: What I'd fallen over wasn't a bag, and what my fingers touched wasn't money, but a face. A man's face. I couldn't see who it was. There wasn't time to strike a match. The train guards were right behind me, and I had to run, but I didn't run far, for suddenly I had it all figured out. The Greek must have sent the dame with a trick bag after me to get back his dough. She had an accomplice placed in the tunnel to pick up the bag. The whole thing was timed perfectly. A bit too perfectly. Because when Olga tossed out the bag, it hit her accomplice on the noodle and knocked him cold. So why was I running? You tell me. Or, as my mother used to say, Harry, there's nothing like the force of habit.
6: Hey there! Mr. Lund! Hello, Mr. Lund!
0: So help me, it was my old chum, the police chief.
6: Mr. Lund, are you there?
0: Here!
6: We got you, Mr. Lund! Come on back!
0: What can you do when you get that sort of reception? You gotta be polite. So you go back like a good boy.
6: Mr. Lund! On behalf of the Yugoslav People's Democracy,
0: yes,
6: I extend my most profound appreciation and gratitude
0: for
6: this
0: right.
6: Astounding exhibition of quick action and bravery.
0: What's that?
6: Why, it must have taken an enormous strength to knock out a man as powerful and dangerous as Leonov.
0: Leonov? What, you mean you know him?
6: Know him? Why, Mr. Lyme, he's our public enemy number one. Everybody knows.
0: Just one thing. I wonder, officer, if any of your men have happened to stumble over a suitcase.
6: Indeed we have. Oh,
0: God.
6: Suitcase, the fortune of money.
0: Oh, thank heaven for that.
6: Yes, we are very, very lucky.
0: The money was in a smaller suitcase, crammed into the big one, wasn't it? You know, that suitcase.
6: No, strange, you knew about the suitcase.
0: Know about it? Why, that suitcase.
6: Ah, marvelous, absolutely marvelous. You are to be doubly congratulated.
0: Oh, thanks. Now, about that suitcase.
6: Not only have you overwhelmed one of the worst enemies of Yugoslavia.
0: Well, I didn't exactly overwhelm him, you see. That suitcase.
6: Exactly, was the property of his sister.
0: His sister?
6: A dangerous woman, sir, and another agent, of course.
0: I see.
6: It is indeed fortunate that we have managed to intercept that money. It was intended, naturally, for the financing of more
0: sabotage. Just a minute. Let me tell you about that money.
6: No need at all, sir. No need at all. We understand everything. And the money has, of course, been confiscated by the proper authorities.
0: Confiscated?
6: Your part in this aspect of the affair will also be mentioned in the citation.
0: What citation? Citation?
6: That
0: suitcase.
6: You are going to receive as your reward for this glorious...
0: Yes, what will I receive?
6: The highest decoration of the People's Democracy of Yugoslavia can bestow.
0: A medal? Who wants a medal? I tell you, that money is mine.
6: I beg your pardon?
0: Well, you heard me. I said the money is mine.
6: Sir, that's a very mercenary attitude.
0: I don't...
6: Forgive me for saying
0: I don't care. I want my money. I don't care whether...
6: You would be very mistaken to try to set yourself against the will of the People's Government. Others have tried and, well... Take a piece of friendly advice, sir.
0: Yes?
6: It's what I do in your place. Besides, there really isn't any alternative.
0: Well, what's the pitch?
6: Settle for the medal.
7: Harry Lime returns in just a moment.

suppose there's some sort of a moral to this little tale of mine. I don't quite know what it is. 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
5: 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The names have been changed to protect the innocent. You're a detective sergeant. You're assigned to auto theft detail. A gang of car strippers has been operating in your city. From their M.O., you know they're professionals. They move fast. Your job? Get them.
6: Dragnet, the documented drama of an actual crime. For the next 30 minutes, in cooperation with the Los Angeles Police Department, you will travel step by step on the side of the law through an actual case transcribed from official police files. From beginning to end, from crime to punishment, Dragnet is the story of your police force in action.
7: It was Tuesday, August 5th. It was warm in Los Angeles. We were working the day watch out of auto theft detail. My partner's Frank Smith. The boss is Captain Nelson. My name's Friday. I was on my way back from the telephone booth, and it was 10:23 p.m. when I got to the parking lot. Our car.
8: You called in?
7: Yeah. They haven't hit tonight so far.
8: What's the time now?
7: A little after 10:30. Parking lot's about empty.
8: Yeah. The attendant left a few minutes ago.
7: Right?
8: Yeah, I see him.
7: Over there going for that Cadillac.
8: Yeah. You got a good look at him?
7: No, it's too dark. He's forcing the door. Come on.
8: All right. All right, hold it up there. He's in the car, Joe. All right, hold it up.
9: He doesn't want to stop. He's heading for that intersection. He'll never get through.
8: That looks pretty bad, Joe.
7: Yeah, he really cracked into that Dodge, didn't he? All right, let us through, please.
8: Come on, please let us through.
7: I'll check the Cadillac.
8: Right, I'll get the other car.
7: Okay.
8: The three people in that Dodge are lucky. Doesn't look too bad. I'll call the ambulance.
7: Yeah, well, tell them to hurry. I don't think this one's going to wait. p.m. The ambulance arrived, and after emergency treatment at the scene, the victims were removed to Georgia Street Receiving Hospital. A traffic car had been dispatched to investigate the accident. Upon arrival at the emergency hospital, we were informed that the suspect had died on the way. The dead body was identified by his personal effects as Charles Roxford, age 16. The Juvenile Bureau was contacted, and they requested that in the course of our investigation, we notify the boy's family. 11:27 p.m. Frank and I drove out to the address listed on the victim's identification. It was a house above the Sunset Strip. We rang the bell and waited.
8: I'll try it again.
7: Yeah.
8: Somebody's coming.
7: Mm-hmm.
10: Yes?
7: Mrs. Roxford?
10: That's right. What is it?
7: Police officers, ma'am. We'd like to talk to you.
10: Police? Well, come in. I don't know what you want with us, but come in.
7: Thank you.
10: Come into the living room.
7: Thank you very much.
10: Now, sit down. What is it?
8: There's been an accident, Mrs. Roxford.
10: An accident?
8: Yes, ma'am. Pretty bad one.
10: What's this got to do with me?
8: Well, you see, ma'am, your boy was... Joe?
7: Well, we're sorry to have to tell you this, ma'am, but your boy was in an accident tonight.
10: Charles?
7: Yes, ma'am.
10: You said it was a bad accident.
7: Yes, ma'am, we did.
10: How bad? How bad?
7: Your son's dead, ma'am.
10: Charles? Charles Roxford? You're sure you have the right house?
11: Yes, ma'am. We're sorry, Miss Roxford.
10: Oh, Charlie, he was only a baby. Just a baby. Oh, you're sure there's no mistake? You're sure?
11: Afraid not, ma'am.
10: How did it happen?
11: Well, it was an automobile accident, ma'am.
10: In an automobile?
11: Yes, ma'am. Your boy was driving a car.
10: Oh, but Charlie doesn't have a car. He doesn't drive.
8: Your boy was driving a stolen car, Mrs. Roxford.
10: What?
8: Your son had a stolen car, ma'am. He was trying to get away.
10: Well, that's not true.
11: Afraid it is, ma'am.
10: Why, no. You're lying to me. Charles wouldn't do a thing like that.
8: Afraid that's the way it is, ma'am.
10: Oh, that's terrible. I can't believe that Charlie would do something like that. I thought I knew him. I didn't think he'd do anything like that. Well, did you see it? The accident. Were you there?
11: Yes, ma'am, we were.
10: How did it happen?
11: Well, he'd stolen the car, ma'am. He tried to escape. He ran the car out into a crowded street. One of the cars in the traffic didn't have time to stop. Your boy ran right into it.
10: Wasn't there something you could do to stop him?
11: Well, we tried, ma'am. We yelled at him. He almost ran us down.
8: You know where your boy was tonight, Mrs. Roxford?
10: No. No, he had dinner and then said he was going out. I thought he was going to a show or something.
11: Mm-hmm.
10: No, I didn't know where he was going.
11: Did he leave the house alone?
10: Yes. Left right after dinner, about 8. Said he'd be back later. Said he'd see me later. He left.
8: Is there anything we can get for you, Mrs. Roxford?
10: No, nothing.
11: Where's your husband, ma'am?
10: I guess he's at his office. He sells insurance. Said he had to meet a client tonight. I don't know what he's going to do when he hears about this. But he hit him awfully hard. Awfully hard.
11: Yes, ma'am.
10: He and the boy were very close. I don't know what he's going to do when he hears about it.
8: Did the boy give you any idea during dinner as to what he was going to do after he left?
10: No. No, he didn't. I didn't talk much to him.
11: Ma'am?
10: You see, I wasn't here. I was out most of the afternoon. I didn't get home until just before he left. He just finished dinner, and then he left.
8: I see, ma'am.
10: I was at the bridge club. I always go on Tuesdays. Oh, if I'd only known what was going to happen. Am I going to see him?
11: Well, we want either you or your husband to identify him, ma'am.
10: Charlie, he's dead. Just a baby, just a little boy. You were there. You could have done something. You're police officers. Isn't that your job?
11: Beg your pardon?
10: Well, isn't it your job to help people, to do something when they're in trouble?
11: Well, yes, ma'am, I suppose it is, but it was a little late for that, wasn't it?
10: What does that mean?
11: Well, he was 16 when we met him, Ms. Roxby.
10: What's that got to do with it?
11: Somebody should have tried a long time ago.
7: Most car thefts fall into 3 basic categories, well known by all police officers. First, the cars that are stolen by professionals who change the motor numbers, forge owner certificates, repaint the bodies, and sell them throughout the country. The second group consists of joyriders, thieves who steal the cars for a few hours, merely to ride around in them and then leave them on the streets. The third category, and the one we've been working on for the past 6 weeks, dealt with the activities of car strippers. Their M.O. followed the usual pattern for this type of crime. The car would be stolen and then driven to some lonely part of the city. There, all usable accessories would be removed. Radios, tires, air horns, side mirrors, anything that could be resold would be taken. In certain cases, the articles would be stolen while the car remained parked where the owner had left it. We found that the gang had become so proficient that they could break into a car and remove the radio, as well as other accessories, in under 10 minutes. Avenues of sale for the stolen merchandise had been checked. Known dealers in stolen property had been questioned. As the days went on, the total of thefts went up. By the 5th of August, the gang had stolen over $12,000 in automobile accessories. In the instances where we'd been able to get a description of men loitering in the vicinity of the stripped cars, we'd had the witnesses check mug books in the hope of identifying the thieves. We'd gotten no new leads. Physical evidence at the scene of the abandoned cars had been checked and rechecked. It netted us nothing. A week passed. August 14th, 8:15 a.m. Frank and I got back to the office.
8: The captain's really boiling, isn't he?
11: Yeah, you can't blame him, though. They got to stop cold.
8: Well, we're going to get a break in it sometime. All the luck can't stay on their side.
11: I don't know. It looks like it could happen that way.
8: Anything on the steakhouse last night?
11: No, nothing that we got so far. Maybe something later. I'll get it. Auto theft Friday. I beg your pardon, ma'am? Well, no. Well, yeah. What was that again? Oh, yeah. Yeah, well, yes, ma'am. All right, what was that address again? Yes, I have a pen. Yeah, all right, well, we'll send a unit out. I'm sure they can help you. No, I suggest you get in touch with the SPCA. No, SPCA, yes. That's all right, bye. Well, there's a dandy one.
8: What's that?
11: Woman lost a cat from her car. Wanted to know if we'd get it back for her.
8: Yeah?
11: Says real easy to recognize. He has a collar on him. He answers the name of Tabby.
8: Oh, that makes it easier.
11: Yeah.
12: Auto theft, Smith. Yes, sir.
11: That's right. Uh-huh.
12: Where are you calling from, sir?
11: Yes, sir, that's on Wilshire, right? All right, sir, we'll be right there. Anything?
8: Yeah, a doctor out on Wilshire parked his car out in front of his office.
11: Yeah.
8: Came back in 10 minutes, his car radio was gone.
7: AM. Frank and I got to the doctor's office. It was in a large medical building out on Wilshire Boulevard. We went up to the second floor and talked to the man who placed the call, a Dr. Alex Halsey. He told us that he'd stopped at his office on the way to a hospital call. He'd parked his car immediately in front of the building. When he returned 10 minutes later, he found that the radio had been stolen. From his office, we called the crime lab and latent fingerprints detail. Crews of men were sent from both divisions. They went over the car for possible physical evidence. Frank and I, along with Dr. Halsey, went down to the street. We talked to him while the officers worked.
13: Darnest thing I ever saw. I tell you, I wasn't in the building more than 10 minutes. 10 minutes outside.
11: Yes, sir.
13: Came back and I could see right away that the door had been open.
11: Uh-huh.
13: First, I thought maybe I'd left it open. Then when I got in the car, I knew right away. As soon as I saw the radio was gone.
11: Yes, sir. Did you notice anyone loitering around your car when you parked it? Anybody suspicious, maybe?
13: No, I didn't. Of course, I might not have noticed anyone. Had my mind on Julie.
11: Julie?
13: Yes, I'm operating on her this afternoon. Poor little kid has an intestinal disorder. Only 3 months old.
11: Gee, that's too bad.
13: Yes. She'll be fine, though. Of course, the parents are worried. They always are. Can't convince them there's nothing to worry about.
11: Yes, sir. And you didn't notice anyone, huh?
13: No, like I said, I didn't.
11: You sure you locked your car, sir, when you left it?
13: Oh, yes, I'm sure about that. Always make it a practice to lock it when I leave it. Lots of times I leave instruments in it. Always have to be careful about the instruments. Oh, yes, sir, I always lock it.
11: How about the windows?
13: What?
11: The windows. Did you roll them all the way up?
13: Roll them up? Well, now, once in a while I don't. Try to think of that. I'm not sure about this morning. No, come to think of it, I guess I didn't close them this morning. Such a wonderful day.
11: Yes, sir. Well, that's probably how they got into your car.
8: You happen to have the serial number of the radio, Dr. Halsey?
13: No, I don't think I have. Might be on the papers. I just got the car a couple of months ago. Might be on the papers. I can check them for you.
11: All right, sir. That'll help.
13: I'll have my secretary look them up for you right away.
11: Anyone else drive the car, Dr. Halsey?
13: Oh, no, sir. Don't believe in that. I'm the only one. Been the only one to drive it. Don't believe in lending the car to somebody else. Never have believed in it.
11: Mm-hmm.
14: Joe?
11: Excuse me a minute, Dr. Halsey.
13: Sure, Len.
11: Yeah, Leonard.
14: Got a couple of clean prints on the dashboard. Might belong to the thief.
11: Yeah.
14: I'd like to check the doctor. It might be his.
11: Okay.
14: Wait a minute. I'll get the kit.
11: I know. Hey, Dr. Halsey.
15: Yes, Sergeant.
14: Okay.
11: This is Sergeant Tankersley of the fingerprint department. He'd like to check your prints.
15: How do you do, sir?
14: All right, doctor. Wonder if I could look at your fingers, please.
15: Surely. Can you tell just from looking at them what you want to know?
14: No, sir, but you see, the prints we found are plural. If your prints were loops, there'd be no reason to take them.
15: Oh, yes. Uh-huh, I see.
11: How about it, Lane?
14: Better roll them up for comparison.
15: Hmm?
11: We're going to take your prints, doctor, if you have no objection.
15: Oh, no, of course not. Glad to help.
14: All right, sir. You want to step over here? We can take them in the officer's car.
15: Yes, glad to.
8: There, I'll get the door.
14: Yeah, I'll get the pad. Doctor, if you let me have your hand.
15: Surely, here.
14: No, sir, if you let me do it, it'd be a little easier.
15: Oh, yes. Just trying to help.
14: I will put them on the card.
15: Never knew my fingers were so big.
14: Just that we're taking the print of the whole tip of the finger, sir. Makes it look that way.
15: Oh, I see. Uh-huh.
14: All right, doctor, you can get the ink off with this, I think. Here, I'll pour a little on this cloth. Here you go.
15: Yes, thank you.
11: What do you think, Leonard?
14: I'll check them now.
8: Sure be a break if they were the thieves.
11: Mm-hmm.
15: Well, they must be. Couldn't be anyone else's.
11: Well, how about your family, doctor? Possible the prints could be theirs, maybe?
15: Oh, no chance. Jenny, that's my wife. She has her own car. Kids always use that one. Like I said, I'm the only one who uses this.
11: Uh-huh. How about it, Len?
8: Make them?
14: Yeah. They belong to the doctor.
7: AM. The crime lab crew gathered what physical evidence they could find and returned to check over their findings. Frank and I took a report from Dr. Halsey and then we talked to his secretary. She was unable to find the ownership papers on the car. We drove over to the dealer who had sold him the car and got the serial number of the stolen radio. We notified pawn shop detail and gave them the information. For the next 3 weeks, stakeouts on the parking lots in the central area continued. Arrests were made, but the thieves apparently had no connection with the gang we were after. They kept hitting, but the speed with which they operated made apprehending them difficult. On Friday, September 5th, we got a call that a stolen car had been recovered out in Topanga Canyon. We drove out to check on it. The tires, radio, horns, heater, spotlights, fog lights, and the side view mirrors had been taken. The seat covers had been removed, and the hubcaps were missing. Again, there was no physical evidence that gave us a lead to the thieves. That night at 10:52 p.m., Frank and I checked back into the office.
12: Another long day.
7: Yeah, kind of tired myself.
12: Kind of hate to call Faye.
7: Why's that?
12: Oh, this morning when I left, I told her I'd be home for dinner, sure.
7: Well, didn't you call her?
12: No, I forgot all about it. She's really going to be sore.
7: Yeah, well, she'll get over it. Here, go ahead.
12: All right.
7: You want to sign this out? I'll check the book.
12: Yeah, I'll get it. Anything?
7: Yeah, a call from Brennan out in Wilshire. I'll call him. Hello, Brennan around? Yeah, all right.
12: Say what it was about?
7: No, I'm calling him now. Yeah, hi, Brennan. It's Friday. Yeah. You did, huh? Where'd that happen? No kidding. It was the brakes, I think. Yeah. Okay. Yeah, thanks, Brennan. Picked up a kid for running a red light driving a hot rod.
12: Yeah?
7: Car was fixed up with a lot of new stuff. Guys out of Wilshire checked it over.
12: Uh-huh.
7: According to the serial number on the radio, it was stolen from Dr. Halsey. p.m. Frank and I drove out to Wilshire Division. We checked with Sergeant Brennan, and he told us how the boy had been picked up. He'd run a red light at the corner of Pico and La Brea. He'd been stopped by two officers in a cruiser car. He was driving a cut-down 49 Ford that was equipped with Cadillac hubcaps, white sidewall tires, Chrysler horns, and a Cadillac radio. The officers had started to question him, and he'd attempted to escape. He'd been apprehended and brought to the station to be interrogated. In checking the serial number of the radio, the men from Wilshire Division had discovered that it was stolen and had left word for us. 11:45 p.m., we went to an interview room to talk to the boy.
12: What's your name, son?
16: Martin.
7: First name?
16: Herb. Herb Martin.
7: You know why you're here, don't you?
16: Yeah.
7: You want to tell us where you got that stuff?
16: I bought it.
7: Where?
16: Different places.
7: You remember where?
16: Not right off.
12: How old are you?
16: 19.
12: Where do you live?
16: It's on the report.
12: We're asking you.
7: Come on, Herb.
16: 8297 Marianne Drive.
7: Where were you going when they stopped you?
16: Home.
12: Where'd you been?
16: Around.
7: Same place you bought that stuff on your car, huh?
16: Yeah, that's right.
7: Now, look, you better come off this, young fella. You might think you're a big man, but you got things a little mixed up here. You got caught with a carload of stolen accessories. Been a lot of stealing going on around town. The way your car looks, you could be responsible for it.
16: Yeah, well, I'm not.
12: You look good for it.
16: Look, maybe I lifted the radio and stuff, but that don't mean I'm in on the other. Sure, I got no choice. You got me nailed for the stuff you found, but I'm not going to take it for the others. Maybe I stole that stuff, but that was for me. I didn't sell it like the others. Now, leave me alone, huh?
7: What do you mean, others?
16: I don't know what you mean.
12: You said the others.
16: Well, I didn't mean others like
7: well,
16: that.
7: Well, how did you mean it?
16: Well, like the guys you're looking for.
12: That's not the way it sounded.
7: No, you said it like you knew who you were talking about.
16: I didn't say it like that.
12: That's the way it sounded.
7: That's right, son.
12: Now, why don't you tell us who you meant?
7: Look, Herb, we haven't got all day.
12: Come on, boy.
7: We're going to get them sometime.
12: Who'd you mean?
16: All right, I'll tell you.
7: We continued to talk to Herb Martin. He told us of the activities of a gang of car strippers who were working on order. He went on to say that from what he heard, if someone wanted to pick up some fast money, a connection could be made with a man on the corner of Sunset and Western. The man would give the order for the stolen merchandise and say where and at what time it was to be delivered. Herb told us that he had the opportunity to do business with the man, but that he turned it down. He was unable to identify the man who made the contact and said that he'd never heard him referred to by name. He gave us the names and addresses of two of the men who were working for him. 12:45 a.m., Frank and I left and drove back downtown. With the assistance of officers from Wilshire Division, the two young men were brought in for questioning. They identified their contact as a Richard R. Ogden. We ran the name through R&I and found that Ogden had a previous record of petty theft. From the 510 in his package, we obtained his last known address, but the landlady told us that he'd moved and left no forwarding address. She told us, however, that she thought we could find him at the Meyer Garage on South Hoover. We drove over and found that it was a small place on the corner of Hoover and Mariposa. The owner, Alan Meyer, told us that Ogden did work for him, but that he was out. He said that the suspect was expected back almost any time. While we talked to him, Meyer worked on a small foreign car.
8: Great little cars. Get a real kick out of working on them.
11: Yeah, sure nice looking. You sell them, do you?
8: No, I just service them. Mm-hmm. Oh, now and then I get accessories for them. You know, I order them up, install them. Cost too much to keep a regular stock of them.
11: Yeah. When did you say that Ogden would be back?
8: Well, he should be here now. Probably got hung up someplace. Yeah, latest thing is a hardtop made out of laminated fiberglass.
11: Is that right?
8: Yeah, fits right over them. Kind of makes them look like a small Rolls, you know? Then with wire wheel caps, baggage racks, wind wings, you can put a lot of money in them.
11: Yeah, I guess so. What about all this other stuff here? Is that for these foreign cars, too?
8: Yeah, what do you mean?
11: Oh, the tires, the hubcaps here?
8: No, that's where I make most of my money. I go out and buy them from wrecks, bring them back here, straighten them out, resell them to the independent stations around town. They can sell them a lot cheaper than new ones run, and we both make a little money out of it.
11: Yeah. Mm-hmm.
8: Say, you guys like some peanuts?
11: No, thanks.
8: Okay, you don't mind if I have some, huh? Sure you don't want any?
11: No.
8: Thanks very much. I guess I'm hungry in the morning. I'll keep these things around and munch on.
11: Yeah.
8: Go through a whole can of these today. That'd kill me. Get started on the things you can't stop. You sure you don't want some? Huh?
11: No, thanks. How long have you known this Ogden, Meyer?
8: Oh, let's see. Guess it's been 10 years anyway. Went to work for me a year ago.
11: Mm-hmm.
8: Good man. Brought a lot of business in. Say, what does you want to see him about?
11: Oh, we'd like to talk to him.
8: You don't want to tell me, huh?
11: Be better if we talk to him, Mr. Meyer.
8: Yeah. Well, here he is now. Hey, Dick.
17: Yeah?
8: A couple of fellas here want to see you.
17: Yeah, what is it?
11: You're Richard Ogden?
17: Yeah, that's right.
11: Police officers, I'm Frank Smith. This is my partner, Joe Friday.
17: What is it you guys want me for?
11: I'd like to talk to you, Ogden.
17: Well, go ahead.
11: Might be better if we went outside.
8: Well, look, you can talk to him here. I got some work I can do in the office.
11: Don't want to bother you, Mr. Meyer.
8: No trouble at all.
17: Well, now, what's this all about?
11: You know a couple of kids named Jerry Z. Swanson and Harry T. Benson?
17: Swanson and Benson? No, I don't think I do.
11: They say they know you. Say they do some work for you.
8: Sorry to bother you. Forgot my peanuts.
11: It's all right, sir.
8: I'll be in the office if you need anything.
11: Thank you, sir.
8: No, anything at all.
11: Yes, sir. What about it, Ogden?
17: What about what?
11: You know the kids, this Benson and Swanson?
17: No, I told you what.
11: All right, mister, let's go downtown. We'll talk it over there, huh?
17: What for? Why are you pulling me in?
11: I want you to meet the two boys if you don't know them.
17: Well, what's that going to prove?
11: We want to know why they named you. Why they said you were responsible for the car stripping that's been going on.
17: You mean you believe them?
11: We've got no reason not to. I don't think they'd stage a thing like this. They got a lot to lose.
17: So have I. You get me down there and those two kids point me out and I haven't got a chance. Even if I'm not the one and they say I am, you won't give me a break.
11: No, if you haven't done anything, you got nothing to worry about.
17: I'm not going. Alan? Hey, Alan.
8: Yeah, what is it, Dick?
17: Come here, will you?
8: Yeah, right away. What's the matter? Something wrong?
17: Well, these guys are going to take me to jail.
8: Well, what for? What's he done?
11: We want to talk to him, Meyer. We think he's involved in some car thefts.
8: Well, I know that's not true. Dick wouldn't do a thing like that. I know. I've known him a long time.
11: No, I'm sorry, sir, but the information we've got says he did.
8: Why, Dick? Why'd you do a thing like that? If what these officers say is true, well... Gee, that's awful. Why would you do a thing like that?
17: What are you talking about?
11: All right, come on, Ogden, let's go.
17: No, I'm not going.
8: I think you better do what the officers say, Dick. It'll be better if you don't cause any trouble.
17: Well, wait a minute. What are you trying to prove with this?
8: I don't know what you mean. Next thing, you'll be trying to involve me in this.
17: Yeah, well, that's just what I'm going to do.
8: You see, officers, that's terrible.
17: Don't you listen to him. He's the guy behind the whole thing. Look over there, the tires, all this stuff. Sure, I stole them. I had the kids go out and pick them up, but he set it up. He sold them to the stations. He took most of the money, the whole thing was his idea.
8: Well, Dick, how can you say that?
17: Well, I can say it because it's true. I'll tell you all about it. You take him downtown, I'll tell you all about it. You're not going to let me stand for this alone.
8: And to think that he'd do a thing like this to me after we've been friends for so long. Bring me stolen merchandise to sell.
11: You got anything to back up what you're saying, Ogden?
17: Sure I have. You just bet I can back it up.
11: Go ahead.
17: Well, you look at his books, not the ones he's got out in the open, but you look at the ones in the safe. It's all there. All the deals he's made with the owners of the stations, all the orders, what he paid the kids for them, and what he got for them. Didn't think I knew about it, did you? Whole lousy year I've been doing the dirty work for him. Well, I've had it. I'm through. I've had it. Let me take the beef. What a crumb. I'll show him.
8: I don't understand it. Friends for so long. I'd have gotten you out. 10 years we've been friends. I trusted you all that time. Then you sold me out. Why?
11: Well, that shouldn't be too tough for you to figure.
8: Huh?
11: You showed him how.
5: The story you have just heard was true. The names were changed to protect the innocent.
6: On January 21st, trial was held in Department 87, Superior Court of the State of California, in and for the County of Los Angeles. Richard R. Ogden and Alan Y. Meyer were tried and convicted of receiving stolen property. They received sentences as prescribed by law. Receiving stolen property is punishable by imprisonment in the state penitentiary for a period of not more than 10 years, or in the county jail for not more than 1 year. The investigation of the records of Alan Y. Meyer uncovered the names of the other men involved in the thefts. They, along with Herbert S. Martin, Jerry Z. Swanson, and Harold T. Benson, were tried on a charge of grand theft auto and convicted. They were sentenced to the state penitentiary at San Quentin, California, for the term as prescribed by law. Grand theft auto is punishable by imprisonment in the state penitentiary for a period of not less than 1, nor more than 10 years. Just heard Dragnet, a series of authentic cases from official files. Technical advice comes from the Office of Chief of Police W.H. Parker, Los Angeles Police Department.

0: by cold is to step on the gas.
1: Morning, Commissioner. You sent for me?
2: Steve, how'd you like to take a risk?
1: Sure. Fine. I know just the place, a farm in Vermont.
2: Sorry, I've already picked a spot for you. Bavaria, a private sanatorium.
1: Oh, great.
2: I understand the nurses are quite attractive.
1: Oh, great. Well, my bags are packed, Commissioner. What's it all about?
2: 2 weeks ago, a Czech diplomat was arrested in Prague on a charge of treason. He made a quick confession.
1: Sure, they usually arrange it that way.
2: In that confession, however, he implicated an American newspaper man, a foreign correspondent named Emerson. Emerson, he said, was an American spy.
1: Uh-oh, here we go again.
2: The correspondent got wind of the frame-up and ducked out fast. He managed to slip across the Czech border, got as far as Regensburg in southern Germany, then ran into more trouble.
1: What happened?
2: He was kidnapped, picked up right off the street in broad daylight by three men, but not before he'd put up a terrific struggle. Well, that was 10 days ago.
1: And no word of him since?
2: Until last night. A young doctor named Minder got word to us that he thinks Emerson is being held in a private sanatorium in Bavaria.
1: I get it. That's where I'm supposed to check in with my battered nerve.
2: Right. Dr. Minder will contact you when you arrive in Munich. Get to that sanatorium, Steve. And if you find Emerson there, get him out and bring him back. Well, that's it. You've got your assignment.

0: 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At all those places of the world where danger and intrigue walk hand in hand, there you will find Steve Mitchell on another Dangerous Assignment. Thursday evening on the NBC Radio Network is filled with great entertainment. Yes, for Western adventure and songs, there's the Roy Rogers Show from Paradise Valley. And along with Roy, you'll hear Dale Evans and the Whippoorwills. And immediately following the Roy Rogers Show, listen to Father Knows Best with Robert Young in the title role. On Father Knows Best, you'll hear the amusing adventures of the Anderson family. 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
1: Sure, I've got my assignment. Get over to Germany, check on a tip given us by a Dr. Minder. Hope it leads me to a missing American correspondent named Emerson. Get to him before he's hauled back to Czechoslovakia to face a bum rap as a spy. It's late Tuesday evening when my plane lands in Munich. The voice on the PA is calling my name as I hurry across the airport waiting room.
2: A gentleman left this envelope here, Mitchell.
1: Oh, thanks.
2: May I be of further service?
1: Yeah, how do I get to 64 Austerplatz?
2: Austerplatz? A street on the other side of town. I would suggest a taxi.
1: Thanks. One more thing about the man who left this note. What did he look like?
2: He was here but a short time ago. A small man, middle-aged, rather stout. The message is not signed?
1: Yeah, it's signed by Dr. Minder. I just wanted to check the description against the signature.
2: Oh?
1: It doesn't fit. I grab a cab and on the way across town, I ask myself a few questions. I don't like the answers I get. 10 minutes later, the cabbie drops me off in front of 64 Austerplatz. I like this even less. 64 Austerplatz is a mortuary. I push open the door.

0: Good evening, Mynheer.
1: Good evening. I'd like to see Dr. Mulder.
0: Your name is?
1: Mitchell. Steve Mitchell.
0: The next room.

0: two follows a second later, a gun nestles in the small of my back.
1: Do not move. The identification. Place it on Sarkeski.
0: Sure. There you are.
1: Thank you.
0: Don't mention it. Drop the gun. Drop it. That's better. You've got a lot to learn about this business. Hey, wait a minute. You fit the description I have of Dr. Minder.
1: Yeah. Here, your identification, Hemichael.
0: Look, what's this all about?
1: Just a precautionary measure. I was afraid I might have been followed today.
0: Well, why pick this place to meet?
1: The man you met a moment ago, he's a very close friend of mine.
0: A doctor with a mortician for a buddy? I wouldn't spread that around, Minder. It doesn't inspire confidence.
1: Yeah, I see what you mean.
0: Why do you think you might have been followed, Doctor?
1: Because of what happened 2 nights ago. When I saw Emerson at the sanatorium. He is listed as a Herr Langfurter. They had me in a small private cottage at the rear of the main building.
0: Go on.
1: I was looking for Dr. Arnstedt. He is the head of the sanatorium. I thought I might find him at the cottage. But when I arrived, I saw the man they call Langford lying in his bed. The bandages were removed. His face badly worn, bruised.
0: His face is usually covered with bandages?
1: Yeah. I moved in closer, and then suddenly his nurse appeared from the next room. She screamed at me to get out, called one of the guards.
0: Any repercussions over your visit?
1: No, none. The matter seems to have been dropped.
0: They probably figure you didn't recognize Emerson, so they let it ride. Who's his doctor?
1: Dr. Arnstedt.
0: You known him long?
1: Since I joined the staff 2 years ago. He is truly a great doctor, Mitchell. That is why I failed to understand how he could be mixed up in an affair such as this.
0: How far is it to the sanatorium?
1: Oh, it's several hours' drive. I have my car parked in the back street.
0: Okay, let's get going. We'll figure out something on the way. I...

0: a suggestion.
1: Mitchell, I've been considering a possibility. I might be able to get you into the grounds by way of the back wall. I could possibly hide you in the clinic.
0: Yeah, if I could pass myself off as a villager with a liver complaint.
1: No. As a tourist, perhaps, yeah. But it would be too dangerous. Too many questions would be asked.
0: Wait a minute. They couldn't very well expect me to answer questions if I'd been knocked out cold. An accident.
1: An accident?
0: Why not? We stage an accident for the benefit of anyone who might be watching from the sanatorium.
1: Yes. The guards at the gate, they have an unobstructed view of the road leading to the main gate.
0: What would happen then?
1: Well, a call to the clinic. The gate guard and I would drive to the scene with ambulance.
0: Right. Now, all we need is an accident. But what kind?
1: Automobile?
0: My expense account won't stand for a car's crash. How about a bicycle?
1: Yes, of course.
0: Can you get one of the villagers to cooperate with a gentle sideswipe?
1: Yeah. I'll be helpful. He's a farmer. This place is not far from the sanatorium. He has a truck. He'll be eager to help us.
0: Yeah, you make sure he isn't too eager. I want this to look real, but not fatal.

exactly 10 minutes after one, I hop aboard my bike and ride out of the village, making like a happy tourist. I pedal along the winding roadway for another 10 minutes, and then I spot a landmark I'm looking for. A tree on my left, burned and blackened by a bolt of lightning. I round the bend and up ahead, maybe a quarter of a mile, I spot the main gate of the sanatorium. At the same time, I spot Hertzfeld's truck as it shoots out of the side road. Comes bearing down on me, fast. Yeah, too fast. Suddenly, I know something is wrong. Instead of swerving, it's coming straight for me. I dive off the bike just as the front tire hits.

Steve Mitchell will continue his dangerous assignment in just a moment. This is the time of year when every motorist must revise his driving habits to conform to winter's rain, snow, and slippery highways. The National Safety Council warns that winter driving conditions present more hazards than at any other time of the year. So, as winter comes to your section of the country, change your driving habits to meet changing road conditions. Too many times when roads are wet and slippery, the posted speed limits are not the safe speed limits. Remember, the safe speed for your driving is the speed that matches road conditions. America's professional truck drivers, the men who drive for a living, are taught that now, more than ever, they must drive ahead of themselves. By watching the changing road and traffic conditions on the highway ahead, you can avoid accidents before they happen. And when you see an accident threaten on the road ahead, you'll have time to keep it from happening. So remember, drive as slowly as the road conditions demand. Drive as if your life and the lives of your passengers depend upon it. They do.

0: Mitchell. Herr Mitchell.
1: Yeah? Who are you?
0: I am helpful.
1: Hey, the farmer who rang me down with a truck. Hey, what's the big idea trying
0: to... Please, I was not the one who was driving the truck. That was my hired man, Zwecker.
1: How come?
0: Zwecker also does some gardening up at the sanatorium. He must have overheard Dr. Minder and myself setting up the plans for this accident. He stole my truck and tried to kill you, possibly hoping to get some kind of reward from them.
1: Brother, he almost earned it, too.
0: When I realized the truck was gone, I came here as fast as possible to warn you. I was climbing up the ravine when you came down.
1: The hard way. Well, this is just dandy. Zwecker's probably up at the sanatorium right now spilling the whole gag to them.
0: No, Herr Mitchell. I saw him climbing down here after the accident, perhaps to make sure you were dead. I waited for him in the bushes. He's tied up at the bottom of the ravine, and I will turn him over to the police.
1: Nice work. Hey, what's that?
0: The bell on the ambulance. See? Up there. He's winding down the road from the sanatorium. After I took care of Zwecker, I telephoned the report of the accident as we had planned.
1: Okay, Hurtful. You've been very likewise. You can get lost now. I'll take it from here. I watch the ambulance winding down the narrow road. It's dull, clanging, hot, and heavy. This I don't get. There's no traffic around. Why make with the snow? Pretty soon the ambulance pulls to a stop on the road above me. I see Dr. Minder scrambling down the side of the ravine. And waddling along behind him is a fat guy who bulges out of an alpine suit with short leather pants. I close my eyes and pretend to be out.
2: Here he is, here.
3: Doctor, is he still alive?
2: Yeah, but unconscious.
4: Hugo, bring down the stretcher, huh?
1: The driver comes down with a stretcher. They load me aboard and lug me up to the road. They slide me into the ambulance. Minder gets in beside me, and away we go.
2: All right, Mitchell. They cannot hear us in the front seat.
1: Yeah, who could hear anything with that bell clanging? Do you have to do that? It's knocking my head apart.
2: I'm sorry, but it's not so Pomerant.
1: That which?
2: Pomerant.
1: That's the name of the bell?
2: No. The name of the man who rang him.
1: Oh, the fat boy?
2: Yeah. You see, Lotso Pomeran is a patient at the sanatorium. He's quite wealthy. He always insists on riding with the driver whenever the ambulance goes out so he can ring the bell. Yeah, it's no problem.
1: The bell is a problem as far as I'm concerned.
2: I'm afraid that they have no choice, Mitchell. You see, he donated the ambulance to the sanatorium. But wait, we're almost at the gates. You'd better become unconscious again.
1: Drive into the grounds with Porky, the bellboy, still hard at work. I'm taken to a small room at the rear of the main building, which overlooks the cottages scattered around the grounds. I keep my eyes closed as Dr. Minder goes through the motions of making a further examination. A nurse hovers close by.
2: Well, then, Schoenbach, you seem to be studying the patient most carefully.
5: I was just trying to remember.
2: Remember what?
5: Well, I have seen this man before.
2: You feel that you have?
5: He looks familiar anyway. An American, wouldn't you say?
2: Well, I don't know. Possibly a tourist. Is Dr. Einstedt on the grounds?
5: No, he went to Munich yesterday.
2: Munich?
5: He left shortly after you did. He said he had business in Munich.
2: Oh, yes, I see. Well, that will be all for now, Fräulein. Will you please order the x-ray, sir?
5: At once, doctor.
1: I almost swallowed my Adam's apple when that nurse started wondering where she'd seen me before.
2: Where could she have seen you?
1: Search me. Maybe around the village this morning. Or maybe she's mistaken.
2: Well, I don't like it.
1: You don't like it. Another thing. This Dr. Anstead, you think, is mixed up in the deal.
2: Yeah. She said he had gone to Munich shortly after I did.
1: Could be he followed you.
2: If so, he knows who you are and why you are here.
1: Well, we're in too deep to back out now, but we'd better work fast.
2: All right. Oh, here's the plan. Sit up in bed.
1: Okay.
2: Well, you see the cottage under those

0: of that, Emerson?
1: Yeah. We must wait until dinner time. 2 hours from now. I will signal you from outside as a proper time.
0: Then what?
1: The guard at the cottage leaves for dinner. The special nurse remains. I will try to keep her occupied while you slip into the cottage. If the patient is Emerson, the ambulance will be waiting by the cottage. You'll have to make a run for dinner.
2: Well, well.
1: What? Oh, Herr Pomeran.
2: Oh, splendid. I see our patient has recovered consciousness.
1: But he is still weak and needs rest.
2: But I trust you play pinochle, sir. There is not one decent pinochle player in the whole place.
1: As you see, Herr Pomeran, I must give the patient an injection, a sedative. So. And now I must ask you to leave.
2: Well, of course. Well, until later, sir, on our first pinochle game.
1: That was most unfortunate. I wish to make it appear that you are still unconscious.
0: What was that?
1: Oh, that was Pomeran's version of a yodel. He thinks it quite amusing to make that sound whenever one of the more attractive nurses passes by. He is even now very probably in pursuit of her.
0: An alpine wolf whistle, get? Look, how am I supposed to slip over to that cottage when you slip me there, Mickey, with a needle?
1: Don't worry. The injection was not a sedative.
0: What was it?
1: Vitamin B. Good for the nerves.
0: Miller leaves and I settle back to wait for his signal. The minutes drag by. Finally, it starts getting dark. I stare out the window, but there's no sign of Minder. I begin to get an uneasy feeling something has gone wrong. Finally, I decide I can't wait any longer. I ease out the window and work my way through the shrubbery to the cottage where they've got Emerson. I take a quick look in the window. The patient's on the bed with his face bandaged, but there's no sign of a guard. This is my big chance. I go inside and over to his bed. Emerson. Emerson. He doesn't answer. I start to shake his arm, but it falls off the bed limply. I jerk the bandages off his face. It's not Emerson. It's Dr. Miller. And he's dead.
3: What? Dr. Miller. Dead.
0: Look, nurse.
3: You killed him.
0: Shut up. I didn't kill him. Look, you're a friend of his, huh? Good, so am I. Promise me not to yell and I'll take my hand off. Okay, I'll make it fast. I'm Steve Mitchell, U.S. government agent. Dr. Minder was helping me get to an American newspaper correspondent named Emerson who was being held here under sedatives until his cuts and bruises healed. Then they were going to take him back across the Czech border to face a phony spy charge.
3: Yes. I saw them here.
0: Who?
3: The special nurse and the guard they kept here. They drove off in the ambulance just a few minutes ago.
0: With Emerson probably in the back. 10-1, they're heading north for the Czech border right now. If I could only get a car.
3: Dr. Linda's car.
0: What?
3: He had offered to let me borrow it. I noticed him approaching the cottage a while back, so I came here to tell him I was leaving.
0: You're so right. Let's go. We slip out of the cottage to Linda's car and roar away. We head north toward the border. The minutes drag by.
3: Look, we're gaining in the
4: Hey, up ahead.
3: The ambulance. Parked beside the road.
4: Yeah, and in that phone booth beside the inn, the nurse. She's probably calling ahead to let them know they're coming. Pull up.
0: We stop beside a clump of trees. I tell the nurse to wait for me down the road a mile or so. She pulls away. And I to the ambulance. The guard is sitting in the front seat alone. The nurse is still in the phone booth. I'm almost to the door before he spots me. He reaches for a gun, but I nail him. He slumps over the wheel. I drag him out, jump inside, and take off fast. In the small frosted glass panel back of the driver's seat, I can make out a figure on the stretcher on one side. I pull to a stop around the first bend in the road. I get out and go out of the back. I open the rear door.
2: Hello, Mitchell.
0: What? Pomeran.
2: To be sure. Don't try anything.
0: Well, the fat boy himself. So you've been running the deal, huh? I take it that's Emerson on the stretcher.
2: Quite right.
0: How'd you get Dr. Anstead to help you?
2: We knew he had relatives across the border. The threat of reprisals was very effective.
0: I see. Well, what happens now?
2: You will drive us to the border. And if you try anything, Emerson will be shot immediately. All right, get back into the ambulance.
0: I walk to the front and get in. I'm pretty sure Pomeran won't shoot Emerson. He wants him alive, but I gotta figure out a plan fast.
5: Hurry up, Mitchell.
0: I can make out Pomeran at the frosted glass panel behind me. Then I get an idea. Suddenly I throw open the door and duck.
5: Mitchell!
0: It works. He thinks I'm going outside. I can hear him scramble toward the rear door. As soon as he opens it, I step on the gas. I look out the window. Pomeran is sprawled. all face down on the road, out cold. Emerson. Emerson, you okay? Oh, here. Let me get some of this tape off your mouth. There.
6: Who are you?
0: Steve Mitchell, government agent. You're going home. He's out cold. I sort of drove the ambulance out from under him. We'll leave him here in your place, and you know, it's just as well. I've got a hunch when they find out he goofed up the deal, he's going to need an ambulance.

0: Our star, Brian Donlevy, will return in just a moment. One of the most important functions of a radio network is the quick dissemination of news. Here on the NBC radio network, you can depend upon expert news reporters to bring you all the important news whenever and wherever it happens. A schoolteacher in Michigan in a recent letter says it better than we can. Quote, I want to thank NBC for its complete coverage of both the national political conventions and for your accurate and timely reporting of the national election. I'm particularly grateful to read that NBC will be on hand to broadcast the inauguration of our new president in January. For when I add this broadcast to the others I already have recorded on my Webster Electric Echo Tape Recorder, I'll have a complete history of the 1952 political campaign. Again, I want to thank you and praise you for your wonderful news coverage. Unquote. And we thank you, Miss Miller. Here at NBC, we strive to bring you the finest reporting of the latest news. So, remember, the NBC radio network is your headquarters for top news coverage.
1: Next week, Sweden. A nursery rhyme that almost turns out to be my epitaph.
0: And that will be Steve Mitchell's dangerous assignment next week. Included in tonight's cast were Byron Kane, Paul Frees, Tony Barrett, Jack Crucian, and Jeannie Tatum. This is John Storm speaking.

0: Dangerous Assignment, starring Brian Donlevy in the role of Steve Mitchell, with Herb Butterfield as the commissioner, is written by Bob Dreyf and Adrian Jandeau and is directed by Bill Carr. Be with us again next week at this same time when Brian Donlevy, starring in the role of Steve Mitchell, will embark on another transcribed Dangerous Assignment.
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2: 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Understand?
3: This is Orson Welles, speaking from London. The Black Museum. The famous repository of death. Here in the grim stone structure on the Thames, which houses Scotland Yard, is a warehouse of homicide, where everyday objects, an earthenware pot, a silver shilling, a typewriter ribbon, all are touched by murder. Four small bottles, other familiar objects, medicine bottles, shining glass, cork stoppered, the labels in neat, clear handwriting. Such bottles are in the medicine cabinet of almost every home. These were found...
4: I found one, Inspector. Two ounce size.
5: The others can't be far.
4: Yes, here are two more. 1 ounce capacity, these. And here's the fourth. Innocent little things, aren't they, sir?
3: Well, today, those four small bottles have a place... A very honored place in the Black Museum.
6: From the annals of the Criminal Investigation Department of the London Police, we bring you the dramatic stories of the crimes recorded by the objects in Scotland Yard's Gallery of Death, the Black Museum.

0: Here we are, Black Museum. Scotland Yard's Museum of Murder. Yes, here lies death. In these hundreds and hundreds of objects, large and small, is the means to death, a thousand methods of killing, all neatly labeled to indicate who and what and where and when. Here's a kitchen mop. Long handles, gray with use, gray where the red-brown stain fails to cover the grayness. Look closely at the harsh metal that binds the strings of this utensil. Yes, this blade struck and struck again before the mop itself removed the traces of the crime. Ah, here we are. Here are the four small bottles. Three of 1 ounce capacity. One holds 2 ounces. They mark a strange story. A story out of the Edwardian era, when man was still lord of all he surveyed and women were just beginning to demand equality.
1: To the ladies, Reverend. Although I would prefer toasting them in something slightly stronger than tea.
2: To the ladies, my friend.
3: To listen to my husband, Reverend, you'd think he was old-fashioned and not an advanced thinker for this age.
1: I, an advanced thinker? Why, Anne, my
3: But
1: dear.
3: You are, Oscar. You really are.
1: At the risk of shocking you, Reverend, but then you're a young man and not, I assume, as easily shocked as some pastors I've known, I believe a man should have 2 wives.
2: Really, sir?
3: He means it, Reverend. Listen to him.
1: I believe a man needs 2 wives. One to cook, sew, and care for the household. The other, to be a companion when a man needs intellectual stimulation, to lend beauty to the drawing room, and grace and wit.
2: Then you would give the latter education.
1: Exactly. And since I am not allowed 2 wives, I chose the latter. You're new here, Reverend. You don't know that I married Anne when she was very young and sent her to Brussels and then a French university for her education before installing her here as my wife.
2: Why? Why, that's unheard of, sir. You are a pioneer in the field, Mr.
0: Oh, yes. Mr. Oscar Stone, wholesale grocer and a man of means, was truly advanced for his age, the age of 99, and very liberal in his philosophies. In fact, he was so considerate of his wife and of the difference between her age and his own that he encouraged rather than looked askance at her companionship with the Reverend Edgar Sweet, a much, much younger man than Mr. Stone himself.
3: Edgar, you've been a good friend to me this past month.
2: I'm happy to hear you say so, Anne.
3: That is why, well, I'm not hesitating to tell you something which I feel is rather unfair.
2: Tell me what it is.
3: Oscar has drawn his will.
2: Oh, he's my friend, my good friend. I'd hate to see him pass on, but every man must have his house in order.
3: Edgar, you don't understand. Making the will is all right. It's what he's put in it.
2: Go on, my dear.
3: He has left me his entire estate, provided I never marry again.
2: That is his right, you know.
3: It's not his right. He's afraid someone might marry me after he's gone. For the money.
2: He's only protecting you from fortune hunters, Anne.
3: Then why did he give me an education, if he doesn't think enough of me to let me protect myself?
0: Serpent in Eden? Perhaps. Perhaps not. But it is clear that the young lady had a will of her own and wanted to control her own destiny. In any case, the friendship ripened, not only between the two young people, but between Edgar and Oscar as well.
1: Edgar, my friend, I'm not well. I saw a doctor today and I am not well.
2: I can't believe it. You look fine, fine.
1: The debilitation of age.
2: But you're not old. Well, 55 isn't old.
1: When you've worked as hard as I have for almost 50 of those 55 years. Well, in any case, I've decided to take a rest.
2: Excellent, Oscar. That's what you need, an extended vacation.
1: I've made arrangements to go to the shore. A month at the sea ought to practically, well, rejuvenate me.
2: I'll miss you. Our talks have been a great stimulus to my work.
1: And I thought that... Well, even pastors have vacations occasionally.
2: Occasionally we do.
1: Of course. So I reserved accommodations for you, along with Anne and myself.
2: But I can't possibly afford...
1: As my guest.
2: You don't know how much I appreciate this, Oscar, but I couldn't accept this.
3: Oh, I'm sorry. I thought you were alone, Oscar.
1: I'm glad you came in, Andy. I was telling Edgar we're going to the shore for a month.
3: Oscar, how nice.
1: I'm insisting that Edgar come along as my guest.
4: How can I accept such an invitation?
1: Tell him you will find him as welcome as I will, Anne.
3: Of course I'll find him welcome, Oscar. Edgar knows that.
0: They compromised. Edgar came for weekends. The ripening of a friendship. Or the growth of a triangle. A classic triangle. Husband, wife, and the young man.

0: summer ended. Oscar and Anne returned to new lodgings in Pimlico, and they took an additional room.
1: Edgar, you like it?
2: Bookcases, a couch, a fine desk, all this room. How could I help liking it?
1: And in here, right next door.
3: Edgar, my boy, welcome to your new lodgings. Now, we are not only friends, we are neighbors.
2: Really, Oscar, I don't know why you...
0: There was more, and rather interesting. One afternoon, while Oscar was at his doctor's office...
1: May I disturb you for a moment, Edgar?
2: Oh, of course, Anne. What is it?
1: Remember, months ago, I told you about Oscar's will.
2: Oh, yes, I remember. Why?
1: He took out that awful clause. If I want to, I can marry anyone I please one day. And you are the executor.
0: Everything was quite smooth. Quite smooth. In fact, Oscar began to feel quite a bit better. At least he said so and insisted that Edgar and Anne accompany him to a horse show.
1: Why do you love horses, Sir Oscar?
3: Perhaps because I always wanted to ride and never learned. Oh, there's a fine animal.
2: He must be at least 16 hands high.
3: Edgar, why don't you take Anne to the stalls to see her favorites? I'll just sit here a while. I guess I'm not as strong as I thought I was.
1: Will you, Edgar, please?
2: You think you'll be all right here alone, Oscar?
0: It's a picture, isn't it? The elderly husband sitting on the bench watching the two young people stroll away. What are his thoughts as he sees them disappear in the crowd? What would his thoughts have been if he'd heard their conversation?
1: I'm dreadfully worried about Oscar.
2: He seems much better. Seashore did him good.
1: Seems is the word. He's not. Not really.
2: Anne, what are you telling me?
1: That his doctor has confided to me. Oscar may not live out the year.
0: The next morning, there were signs that Anne's words might become the truth. She sent for the doctor, a youngish man named Richards, who lived some half a mile from the lodgings.
4: I don't like this, Mrs. Stone, not at all.
1: Oh dear.
3: You stop frightening my wife, young man.
4: The truth, sir, is the truth. You're not well. Your stomach's in very bad shape. The knife will prescribe for you, and your wife will see you, Mrs. Stone.
1: Oh, of course, doctor.
0: The young doctor was very certain, but not Oscar. His pain continued. Anne was obviously very upset. She took Edgar aside.
1: Edgar, I want you to do something for me.
2: If I can.
1: I cannot see Oscar suffer the way he does at times. I know a way to ease his pain, but I need your help.
2: Of course.
1: I want you to buy me some chloroform.
2: Chloroform?
1: Yes. A few drops on a handkerchief and he will sleep easily. I learned about it in the practical nursing classes in Brussels.
2: But Dr. Richards will get you some.
1: No. He'll never believe I know how to use it. Here's a pound note. Please, Edgar.
0: Edgar went to the nearest chemist shop.
5: What can I do for you, Reverend?
2: I'd like a little chloroform.
5: Whatever for, sir?
2: I understand it's good for taking out grease spots.
5: Oh, yes, I suppose it is. But be very careful with it, though.
0: Three more times, Edgar walked into chemist shops and bought a small amount of chloroform. There are the 3 1-ounce bottles and the 1 2-ounce bottle. Out of consideration for Anne's convenience, no doubt, Edgar poured the contents of all the small bottles into a larger one and delivered the chloroform to Anne. Quite suddenly, Oscar became a whole lot better.
3: Landlord, I want to speak with the landlord.
6: Yes, Mr. Stone? How can I help you?
3: I want to prepare a surprise for my wife and the Reverend for tonight.
6: Yes, sir.
3: A New Year's Eve party. Some roast duck, a bit of cold ham, some good cheese, a bottle of champagne, and a bottle of good brandy.
6: It's short notice, Mr. Stone. But I'll do my best. What'll you be eating?
3: What everyone else eats. And will they be surprised? Oh, I'm feeling wonderful for the first time in months. And for breakfast tomorrow, see if your maid can find a haddock, a large one. Oh, I feel I shall be quite hungry in the morning.
0: Oscar wasn't hungry New Year's morning. Oscar was dead. And today, the 4 small bottles which played so large a part in his death can can be seen in the Black Museum.

0: a sad New Year's Day for Anne Stone and a bewildering day for the Reverend Edgar Sweet. Oscar Stone, husband and friend, lay dead quite suddenly, and after what seemed an indicated quick recovery. But that was only the first event of January 1st, 1910. Onto the scene strolled an old man, Oscar's 75-year-old father. Anne met him at the door to the Stone apartment.
1: Oh, Father. Father.
2: Yes, yes, of course. Cry all you want. I want to see my son.
1: He's in here, Father.
2: All right. Who is this?
1: Reverend Sweet, our good friend and pastor.
2: Yes, I heard about you. Oscar wrote me.
3: This moment comes to all of us, sir. We can only pray for courage.
2: I've got courage. What I want is facts. I'll see my boy now. It looks as if he died in his sleep.
1: He did. So peacefully. I didn't realize it until morning.
2: You were a good boy, Oscar. I shouldn't be outliving you. Funny smell around his mouth.
1: The doctor said he had gastritis, Father.
2: That's not what I smell. Are you having a post-mortem?
1: Dr. Richards asked for permission to do one.
2: Richards? Who's he?
3: The family doctor, Mr. Stone, a fine young man.
2: All right, if he wants to do it, all right. But I want my man there with him.
1: Father, are you insinuating?
2: I'm not insinuating anything. I just don't like the look of this. For his own protection, this Richards ought to have another man present. That's all. My boy's no right.
0: The second doctor arrived, and forthwith, behind locked doors, the autopsy was performed. In the landlord's parlor, Anne waited, with Edgar to give her support and courage. Presently, the door opened.
4: Mrs. Stone.
1: Yes, Dr. Richards.
4: We are ready with our report.
1: Did you find out anything?
4: We're not certain as yet. Dr. Fletcher, your father-in-law's man, suggests Mr. Stone swallowed chloroform.
3: Chloroform?
4: Yes. Will you come upstairs and hear the report, please?
3: Anne?
1: Yes?
3: Did you... the chloroform I bought for you, that is...
1: It's still in its bottle, Edgar. Don't worry, you don't even have to mention it. Shall we go upstairs now?
0: The two young people went upstairs, but not hand in hand. There was a sudden reserve between them. In the room where the doctors and old Mr. Stone awaited them.
2: This is Dr. Fletcher, my daughter-in-law, and Pastor Sweet.
5: How do you do? Dr. Richards was in charge of the case. Perhaps he's the one to give you our official report.
1: Oh, please do, Dr. Richards.
4: It's a simple report. We are unable to find any natural cause of death. The contents of the stomach are suspicious. We're holding them for the coroner.
3: Have you any particular suspicions, gentlemen?
4: None which we care to state officially.
5: You realize the room where death occurred must be sealed and its contents must not be touched.
1: Oh, my purse is in there.
2: It'll have to stay there.
1: Well, surely I may have my coat and a hat.
2: I assume so. If Dr. Fletcher is present when you remove them...
0: Anne went to stay with a cousin, a brief train journey away. The coroner's inquest was held and adjourned, pending a full report from a government analyst. That was all. But Edgar dispatched a note to Anne, and she met him, as he requested, in a quiet tea room in Pimlico.
1: Edgar, what's the matter with you? You haven't looked me straight in the eye since we met today.
3: I can't seem to help myself. Anne, Dr. Richards did tell you that Oscar might not live out the year.
1: Well, of course he did.
3: It came so suddenly. They've all behaved so strangely. Anne, I'm afraid I'm finished. If this develops into anything, I shall lose my pulpit.
1: If you don't do anything foolish, I certainly won't.
3: Everything's going wrong. I feel as if... Anne, I bought that chloroform. If there is chloroform in the autopsy report...
2: Anne, don't you see?
1: Oh, forget the chloroform. Forget all about it.
3: I can't. Where is it? What did you do with it?
1: I took it with me when I left the apartment. Right in my coat pocket, under the nose of my dear father-in-law. I poured it out of the train window. Then I threw the bottle away.
3: Oh, that makes it worse. If they prove that Oscar was... But don't you see? They'll trace the chloroform to me.
1: In other words, Edgar... You're implying that I gave it to Oscar.
3: I'm not implying anything of the kind.
1: What else are you saying? Edgar, you helped me over a bad time. Now I think it will be best if we do not see each other anymore. Goodbye, Edgar.
0: The lady was annoyed, perhaps rightly so. The young man was frightened, very rightly so. In their separate ways, each awaited the report of the government analyst. At long last, Dr. Richards came to the young widow.
4: The news could be a lot worse, Mrs. Stone. They could have found arsenic or one of the slower, more common poisons.
1: Oh, what have they found, Doctor?
4: Poisoning by chloroform.
1: Oh, Doctor, that is the worst.
4: How so? Don't tell me you had some in your possession.
1: I did. I had my reasons. Doctor, my married life was not happy. I am young. He was old. Practically my father. He kept putting me in Edgar's company. I began to... When two people are together constantly, I...
4: Please go on, Mrs. Stone.
1: I obtained the chloroform. I kept it in a drawer. But I'd never had a secret from Oscar. Never. On any score. So on New Year's Eve after our party, I told him I had it and where it was. He spoke to me sadly, but kindly. Grieved that I'd been feeling about him as I did. Then he went to sleep. Or I thought he did. The next I knew, he was dead.
4: Did you look at the bottle?
1: Yes, I couldn't tell how much was gone. I took the bottle and I poured what was in it from the train as I went.
0: The autopsy report came to Edgar as well. He wrestled with himself and finally took the only course which seemed open.
3: Inspector Seward?
6: Yes, come in, sir. Sit down.
3: Thank you.
6: I understand you have some information in the matter of the death of Oscar Stone.
3: I do. You see, I bought the chloroform.
6: They should be in here somewhere, Sergeant.
7: If the little parson is telling the truth.
6: I'm sure he is. He'll let himself in for something with that woman, didn't he?
7: It looks that way. Leave it to a woman every time.
6: Grease spots, eh? Not bad for an amateur. I suppose this is the gorse patch where he said he threw those small bottles.
7: Yes, this is the place. I found one, Inspector. 2 ounce size.
6: The others can't be far.
7: Yes,
6: here are two more. 1 ounce capacity, these.
7: And here's the fourth. Innocent little things, aren't they, sir?
8: Anne Stone, I have a warrant for your arrest on the charge of willful murder of your husband.
9: Edgar Sweet, I have a warrant for your arrest. You stand charged as an accessory before the fact in the murder of Oscar Stone.
0: The trial took place at the next assizes.
10: Gentlemen of the jury, the Attorney General, who has this case in hand, with full knowledge of the facts, will present no evidence against the Reverend Mr. Sweet. You are therefore directed to find him not guilty, and I shall order his release at once.
0: Edgar Sweet left the courtroom, a much wiser young man. The trial of Anne Stone proceeded and rested entirely on the medical evidence.
11: Dr. Fletcher, you have described yourself as an expert in criminal toxicology. We have accepted you as such. Is that correct?
12: It is, sir.
11: Very well. Now, I call the particular attention of the jury to the answers you will give to these questions, as they will have great bearing on the evidence against my client. First, sir, have you ever known of a recorded case of murder by liquid chloroform?
12: No.
11: Is there any record, to your knowledge, of the forcible administration of this liquid, of anyone pouring it down a victim's throat?
12: There is not.
11: If the victim were sleeping, for instance...
12: The burning would waken him. It would probably go down his windpipe, not his gullet.
11: And there would be burns, clearly visible after death.
12: There would be.
11: Then, in your expert opinion, Dr. Fletcher, is it impossible to commit murder by liquid chloroform?
12: Nothing's impossible, but it's highly improbable.
11: Thank you, Doctor. That is all.
0: The chief witness of the Crown, Dr. Fletcher, had given his testimony. All that remained, in the opinion of the defending counsel, was to create a reasonable doubt in the minds of the jury. He called no witnesses, but spoke for 6 hours, summing up. In essence, he said,
11: Oscar Stone was a loving, if elderly, husband. He felt his life was over. Remember, he was an eccentric who believed in having two wives. Can we say that this man, who had given so much to his sweet young wife, was not prepared to give her the greatest gift of all, her freedom? Once he knew that chloroform was in the house, could he not have taken it himself and passed quickly into the coma which ended in death? And if he gave this lovely girl freedom, are you, who sit in judgment, to do any less?
0: The judge was clear, if somewhat caustic, in his charge to the jury.
10: There have been sweet faces which hid guilty consciences before. When a young wife and a young man are thrust into daily contact by a doting husband, strange events have a way of taking place. All this is true, but one salient remains. You may find this woman guilty as charged only if no reasonable doubt exists in your minds that she did commit the crime of which she stands.
0: The jury deliberated for over 2 hours. There were 12 solemn men when they filed back into the jury box. Handstone rose to face them. The clerk asked for the verdict. The foreman rose and spoke clearly.
13: We have considered the grave suspicions in this case, but find no evidence that would indicate who administered the poison to the victim. We find the accused, therefore, not guilty.
0: But despite that perhaps surprising verdict of not guilty, the four famous small bottles can be seen today in the Black Museum.
8: Orson Welles will be back with you in just a moment.
0: No double jeopardy. That's an ancient English law, no double jeopardy. One cannot be tried twice for the same offense. It was felt, therefore, that since Anne Stone had been acquitted, if she had committed this crime, she ought to tell the world how it had been done. But no. All that was heard thereafter from Anne Stone was a letter addressed to her defending counsel. It read as follows. Dear Sir Edward, I feel I owe my life to your earnest efforts. I have not been a good woman, and my temptations have been terrible. But though I have not kept my vows, you will judge me mercifully. And there the case rests. Now, until we meet next time, in the same place, and I tell you another story about the Black Museum, I remain, as always, obediently yours.

Black Museum, starring Orson Welles, is presented by arrangement with Metro-Goldwyn-Mayer Radio Attractions. 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Produced by Harry Allen Towers.

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5: What is the girl? 16? Where is this? Yeah? E-75th and the bait.
6: You're in the muster room at the 21st Precinct, the nerve center. A call is coming through. You will follow by transcription the action taken pursuant to that call from this minute until the final report is written in the 124 room at the 21st Precinct.
5: All right. The officers are on their way over there now. You wait outside for them. Show them where it is. An ambulance, too. An ambulance is coming. All right. They'll be there right away.
7: 21st Precinct. It's just lines on a map of the city of New York. Most of the 173,000 people wedged into the 9/10 of a square mile between Fifth Avenue and the East River wouldn't know if you asked them that they lived or worked in the 21st. Whether they know it or not, the security of their homes, their persons, and their property is the job of the men of the 21st Precinct.
6: The 21st, 160 patrolmen, 11 sergeants, and 4 lieutenants, of whom I'm the boss. My name is Kennelly, Frank Kennelly. I'm captain in command of the 21st. I was working my night tour, 4 p.m. to 8 a.m. It was a cold, windy night, and I was on patrol in sector car number 2 with patrolman Edward Farrell as operator and myself as recorder. It was about 11:30 p.m., and I had instructed Farrell to drive west on 75th Street from 1st Avenue to Lexington, and then returned to the station house where I was due to turn out the platoon for the late tour at midnight. After we crossed 1st Avenue, there was no traffic in the block ahead of us, and I saw no pedestrians. Cold weather keeps them off the streets. It's a good policeman. Our headlights cut a swath in the darkness as we cruise slowly in the long block toward 2nd Avenue.
8: Captain, that old man down there, I think he wants us.
6: Go ahead, pull up.
8: Yes, sir.
6: Okay.
9: Police!
6: Come on, Carl. Right.
9: Police, sir!
6: What's the trouble, Pom?
9: Killing her.
6: Where?
9: In the basement there.
6: Let's go, Farrell.
9: He's killing her, I tell you.
6: Down there. What's the step?
9: Ah, I got my light.
6: Now, mister. Stay still or you've got plenty more.
8: He's all right now, Captain.
6: All right, get those hands against the wall. Get him up there.
9: Yeah, all right, okay.
6: Okay, sit down on the floor.
8: He said sit down on the floor.
9: All right, yeah. No killer, you're a killer.
6: You won't kill anybody, mister. Watch it, Colonel.
8: Yes,
6: sir. Let me take a look at her.
9: Stay still.
10: You don't think...
6: It's all right. I'm a police officer.
10: Oh, my side. He kicked me in my side.
6: She's only a kid, Farrell.
8: All right.
6: How old are you?
10: 16. My side. My side is killing me. My face.
6: All right. Just take it easy. We'll get help.
10: Oh, my God.
6: Watch him, Farrell. I'm going to call in for an ambulance.
8: I got him,
9: Jeff. Is everything okay?
6: Come on upstairs, Pop.
9: Yeah, okay.
6: You know that girl?
9: Yeah, sure, the Truro girl from my building.
6: This building?
9: No, the next building, that one, fourth floor here.
6: You know him?
9: No, I never seen him.
6: She live with her folks?
9: Her folks, yes.
6: All right, you go upstairs and tell them, okay?
0: Yeah, tell him.
11: All right, I go.
6: Car 681 to Central, okay?
12: Car 681, proceed.
6: At 388 East 75th Street in the basement.
12: E753K.
6: That's right, an assault case. Send an ambulance and assistance, okay?
12: Okay, 681, 21st Precinct. Address 388 East 75th Street, car 634, 635, signal 32. The ambulance is responding, okay? 634, 10-4. Car 635.
6: Within a few minutes, in response to the radio signal, Sector Car Number 4 and the sergeant's car were on the job. When the call was heard on the radio monitor by the desk officer at the station house, he notified the 21st Squad and Detectives James McLeese and Louis DeLuca hurried to the scene. As we waited for the arrival of the ambulance, the assailant, Joe Packus, sat on the floor in a corner of the basement with his back against the wall under the guard of Patrolman Farrell. The victim's mother had been summoned from the apartment. She tried to comfort the girl.
10: Anita, my baby, my baby. He wanted to kill me, Mom. He tried to.
13: Oh, my baby.
10: Oh,
6: Mrs. Truro, don't touch her, please.
13: Come on, baby.
10: Where's the doctor? She's gone.
6: Now, the ambulance is on the way.
10: Well, where is it?
6: Mrs. Truro, you'd better stand over here.
10: No.
6: It'd be better for her.
10: Come on, Mom. Come on, baby.
6: Mrs. Truro.
10: Yes, all right.
6: The ambulance will be here right away. Sergeant.
14: Yes, sir?
10: My poor baby.
14: Yes, sir, Captain.
6: Stay here with the girl.
14: Yes, sir.
10: Is that the ambulance, that siren?
6: Yes, I'm sure it is. Let's go over here, Mrs. Truro.
10: I don't like to leave her. I don't like to leave my baby.
6: How old is she?
10: 16, just 16. If she dies, she won't die.
6: No, I think she'll be all right.
15: Excuse me, Captain.
6: Oh, yes, McLeese. This is the girl's mother, Mrs. Truro, Detective McLeese. I'd like to ask you a few questions, Mrs. Truro.
10: Yeah, anything. That's the ambulance?
6: Yes.
10: Good. Oh, my poor baby.
15: This fellow that Joe Packus, he said he'd known her for a long time.
10: Oh, 6 months, maybe seven. But she don't want anything to do with him. Oh. He comes around to the house, he scares us all. He brings a bottle of whiskey, sits down in the kitchen. He says he wants to marry us. She don't want anything to do with him. But we're scared.
6: Well, then why didn't you call the police?
10: I said once I would. I said, get out or I call the police. He said, what would the police do to him? Nothing. He'd come back and tear up the house. So I didn't call. They come. Anita would lock us up in the bathroom. We were all scared.
15: Well, where was she tonight? Did she have a date with him?
10: Oh, no. She went to a girlfriend's on First Avenue to do her homework together.
15: Uh-huh.
10: She's a good girl, Anita. She goes to school. She wants to learn. She wants to learn to go to business.
14: All right, bring it in.
10: They take her where? To a hospital?
6: Yes.
10: What hospital? Could I go?
6: Yes, you can go.
15: I mean, what was he doing? Was he waiting for her on the street?
10: I guess. I don't know. I want to help.
6: Let's leave it to them, Mr. Truro. They know what they're doing.
14: All right, easy. Easy.
10: Oh,
14: put her on.
10: My baby, my poor baby.
13: Oh, Mama.
10: Oh.
14: All right. Take it out.
10: Oh. Come to the house. He said, where is she? I said, out. He sat down with a bottle of whiskey for 2-3 hours. I was scared.
14: Now, watch the turn there, easy.
9: Right.
14: All right, Liz, up with her.
10: He said he'd kill us. He'd kill me. I was glad he went.
14: Easy now, keep it high.
10: Can I go with her, can I?
6: Sergeant.
14: Yes, sir?
6: See that Mrs. Truro gets over to the hospital.
14: Yes, sir.
10: Oh, wait for me.
6: You can talk to the mother later, can't you, McLeese?
15: Oh, yes, sir. Right now, I want to talk to that bum over there.
6: All right, you men. Don't stand around here. Get back on patrol. How's he doing, Fal?
16: All the steam's out of him, Captain. He's no trouble. All right, you get on your feet. Why?
9: You first, man. Hey, get on your feet.
6: McLeese.
15: Yes, Captain.
16: What's your name?
6: Packus. Joe Packus.
16: How do you spell that?
6: P-A-K-U-S.
16: And where do you live?
6: East 81st Street, 816.
16: What do you do to justify your existence?
6: What do you mean?
16: Have you got a job?
6: Yeah, I work.
16: Where?
6: Different places. Contractors. I'm a plasterer.
16: How old are you?
6: 27.
16: 27, huh?
6: Yeah.
16: Well, you grow gray by the time you're through with this one, mister. I'll teach you to leave that family alone. I'll teach you to stay away from 16-year-old girls.
9: I want to marry her. I love her.
16: Fine way to show her you love her, isn't it? almost killing her. You're no good. You're plain no good.
15: I was a little drunk.
16: That's a great excuse, isn't it? You get half in the bag and you think you own the world. Well, I'll show you what you own. You don't own any part of it. You don't even own your own time.
15: All right, Mike, take it easy.
16: He should be in the hospital, not her. Yeah,
15: that's enough. Joe, what are you coming around here making trouble for that family? They told you they didn't want anything to do with you.
9: I want her. I want to marry the girl. She won't speak to me. She won't see me. She'd go out with other guys. All right, I waited for her tonight. To talk. To her, just to talk. When I saw her, she tried to go away. She wouldn't talk. Okay, sister, you won't talk. You'll do what I tell you.
16: You threw her down in the cellar and you beat her up and you almost killed her. And she might die yet.
9: It was a whiskey. I didn't mean it. 16-year-old
15: girl.
9: 16? I don't know. I don't care. I want to marry. She's a woman.
16: And you're a man, huh? Well, not in my book, mister. In my book, you're a nut. A great big cipher.
6: The suspect, Joe Pacius, was taken to the station house in the custody of Patrolman Farrell, the first officer on the scene. Detective McLeese rode with them in sector car number 2, and I returned in the sergeant's car just in time to turn out the platoon for the late tour at midnight. At the station house, Pacius was taken upstairs to the 21st Squad, still in the custody of Patrolman Farrell. There, he would be questioned further by detectives, and on completion of the investigation, booked in on charges of felonious assault. As the senior officer on duty in the 6th Division during the night, I was called to the 25th Precinct, where a 3-alarm fire in a loft building had caused the evacuation of 2 tenements. It was 2:20 a.m. when I returned to the 21st Precinct and walked into the muster room and around the desk to sign the blotter.
0: Hello, Sergeant.
5: Captain.
0: Captain.
5: Red.
0: 21st Precinct, Sergeant Collins.
6: What about that Toro girl in the hospital, Red? How bad is she?
0: 2 broken ribs, Captain. Her face is pretty badly cut up. No internal injuries, I don't think.
6: Mm-hmm.
5: Lieutenant Gorman, Eichmann's ringing in. He made that notification on York Avenue. He got hold of the brother.
0: Okay.
5: All right, Eichmann.
6: Did they book that Joe Pacius yet, Red?
0: No, sir, not yet. They still got him upstairs.
6: Mm-hmm. What about Sal?
0: He's still there. As soon as he's booked in, he'll get a couple of hours sleep before he has to go to court with him. That's a mean one, that guy, Captain. 16-year-old girl.
6: Yeah. I'll be at my office, then.
0: Yes, sir.
5: 21st Precinct, Sergeant Collins.
15: Oh, Sergeant.
5: Yeah, all right. You take your meal now, right? Okay. Yes, sir, Captain?
15: Sergeant, I'll tell you what. I want you to... What's that?
16: In the back room.
15: Come on, Sergeant.
5: Yes, sir.
15: Somebody fell down the steps.
16: Yes, sir. That's what happened. Are you all right? Pacius.
15: What happened, Mac?
16: He tripped, fell down a whole flight of stairs.
15: Did he?
16: Pacius. He's out. He's out like a light.
11: What's going on? What happened?
15: Where were you, Farrell? He's your prisoner.
11: Well, Captain, what...
15: Just a second.
11: Pacius. Come on. Pacius.
15: Sergeant, ring for an ambulance, will you?
0: Yes, sir. Right away, sir.
15: Well, he's out, all right. All right, Farrell. Where were you?
11: Oh, we'll take him down to Bookham. He left his hat in the squad room. I went back inside for it.
15: You were alone with him, McLeese.
11: That's right, Captain. Yes, sir.
15: How'd he fall?
11: I don't know. He tripped, I guess.
15: Did he?
11: On what? Captain, I didn't lay a hand on him. If anybody deserved to get thrown down those stairs, he did, but I didn't lay a hand on him.
15: We'll find out about that, McLeese. We'll find out about that right away.
7: You're listening to 21st Precinct, a factual account of the way police work in the world's largest city. Since 1910, the work output of each of us has more than doubled. In the same period, machine power has increased 4.5 times, and the average annual income has gone from $2,400 a year to about $4,000 a year in equivalent purchasing power. In spite of all this, about 18 hours has been cut off the average work week in the same period. Those facts are but a few in the great story of our American economic system, a story that adds up to this for all of us. The better we produce, the better we live. Now back to 21st Precinct and Captain Frank and I.
6: Any unusual occurrence concerning a prisoner, injury, death, escape, or attempted suicide is a grave matter. The commanding officer of the precinct concerned is required to make an immediate and thorough investigation and forward his report to the office of the chief inspector and the New York State Commissioner of Corrections. Joe Pacius did not regain consciousness by the time the ambulance arrived. He was taken to Bellevue Hospital. In the meantime, I had instructed the desk officer, Lieutenant Gorman, to telephone Lieutenant Matt King, commander of the 21st Detective Squad, at his home and inform him of the incident. Lieutenant King was at the station house within 25 minutes and sat in my office as I questioned first Patrolman Farrell.
0: Oh, sir, I didn't leave him for a minute, not since I brought him in.
6: You got him into the station house about 5 minutes to 12. How come you didn't bring him downstairs to be booked until 25 after 2?
0: Well, McLeese was conducting an investigation, Captain.
6: Well, there wasn't much investigation that needed conducting, was there? You were an eyewitness to the assault, so was I.
0: Yes, sir.
17: And you had another witness,
7: that old man that stopped him.
0: Yes, sir.
7: Did McLeese make any threats against this Joe Pack yourself in the squad room?
0: No, sir.
6: You just talked to him calmly?
0: Well, not exactly calmly, Captain.
7: McLeese didn't think much of the guy.
6: Who did? Did either you or he use any violence in the squad room?
0: No, sir.
6: Well, then when you started downstairs to book him, what happened?
0: Well, we came out of the squad room and into the hall.
7: I had packed his body arm.
0: As soon as we got outside, McLeese said his hat. We left his hat inside.
7: Whose hat?
0: Joe Packett.
6: Didn't Packett say anything about it?
0: No, sir. I guess he forgot.
6: So you went back for his hat?
0: Yes, sir.
6: That was your prisoner, Sal. You weren't supposed to leave him.
0: But it was just back in the squad room. We were out in the hall. I didn't
7: really leave him, Captain.
6: And when you came out with the hat, Packett was down at the bottom of the stairs.
0: Yes, sir.
6: You were in the squad room with Packett all the time, between about midnight and 2:25?
0: Yes, sir.
6: Was McLeese?
0: No, sir.
6: Where'd he go?
0: Well, when we first got there, he printed Packett. Then we went into your office, Lieutenant. And McLeese started to question him.
7: He didn't touch him, you said?
0: No, sir. He got awful mad at him, but he didn't touch him. And then about 1 o'clock, McLeese went out.
6: Where'd he go?
0: I don't know, Captain. He said he'd be back. We'd book him in when he got back. I just sat there with Packett until he came back about, 10 minutes after 2.
6: Any more questions, man?
0: No, sir.
6: All right, Sal, that's all.
0: Yes, sir.
6: You can go on home. Packett won't be going to court tomorrow.
0: How is he, Captain?
6: We're waiting to hear.
0: Yes, sir. Thank you very much.
6: Sal.
0: Yes, sir.
6: Tell McLeese to come in here.
0: Yes, sir.
6: Well, Matt, looks like a rough spot, doesn't it?
17: It sure timed out right.
6: Yep.
17: I'm kind of anxious to hear what Packett has to say.
6: And he was unconscious when they took him out of here. He was unconscious when they got him to the hospital.
17: Oh. We might not get to hear what he has to say, eh, Captain?
6: Doesn't look good for him, Matt. It was an awful wallop on the head he took. Come in.
0: Yes, Captain.
6: Oh. Sit down over here, McLeese.

0: Come in.
1: Yes, Captain.
0: Oh. Sit down over here, McLeese.
1: Yes.
2: Hello, Lieutenant.
1: McLeese, sit down.
2: Yes. Well, you got yourself in a jam, huh?
0: I'm not in any jam, Lieutenant.
3: What do you call it?
0: Excuse me.
2: Sure, sir.
0: 21st Precinct, Captain Connelly.
4: Sergeant Collins, Captain. Lieutenant Gorman would like to talk to you.
0: Okay.
4: Captain?
0: Yes, Fred.
4: The doctor down at Bellevue just called back.
0: Yes?
4: That Joe Bankus has a possible fractured skull.
0: Possible, that's all they know.
4: Well, they're making x-rays now.
0: Yeah. He didn't regain consciousness?
4: No, sir, not yet.
0: All right, Brad, if you hear anything else, ring in here, hmm?
4: Yes, sir.
2: How is he, Captain?
0: Possible fractured skull.
2: I didn't push him down those stairs. He tripped.
0: McLeese, I've been in command of this precinct 2 years. Every day, 24 hours a day, people go up and down those stairs. All kinds of people. Cops, complainants, drunks, narcotics addicts, everything. In 2 years, the only man to fall down those stairs is somebody you've been holding back your temper on all night. From top to bottom, he fell and fractured his skull.
2: I didn't lay a hand on him, Captain.
0: And it happens just when you send the only possible witness back into the squad room for a hat. Nobody around, only you.
1: He tripped and fell, Captain. I didn't touch him.
2: You were itching through all night, though, weren't you, McLeese?
1: Well, who wouldn't? I'm only human. A guy weighs almost 200 pounds and he's no good. He's not even near human. He'd be the 16-year-old girl within this far of killing her. And he would have killed her if the captain and fell didn't jump him. So what am I supposed to do, love a guy like this like a brother? I want to see him get what's coming to him.
2: That's just the point, exactly. You're a cop, that's all. You're not the judge and jury. It's not up to you to see that he gets what's coming to him. Your job is to bring him and the facts before the people who decide that. Not to set yourself up in a throne and decide who's right and who's wrong. That's not your job. Get that through your head. Yes, sir.
3: Did you throw him down the stairs?
2: No, sir. He tripped and fell.
0: Where'd you go about 1 o'clock?
2: I went out for a meal, sir.
0: Where else? You were gone over an hour.
2: Roosevelt Hospital.
0: Why?
2: To interview the victim and her mother.
0: Did you?
2: I saw the mother, Captain. The victim was still in the treatment room.
0: You didn't need the mother or the girl. You had two police officers and a noble civilian as eyewitness.
2: Yes, sir.
0: There wasn't any doubt in your mind that on Farrell's testimony alone, Packius would be held without bail for the grand jury, was there?
2: No, sir.
0: Well, then why did you have to go to the hospital at that point?
2: I don't know, Captain. I thought I ought to get the girl's story.
3: This was a felony case. Did you call the district attorney?
2: No, sir.
3: Why not?
2: Those are your instructions, aren't they?
1: It looked open and shut to me.
3: It looks open and shut to me, too, McLeese. I've got the same feeling about it.
0: After the interview with Detective McLeese, Lieutenant King instructed him to return to his duty. At 3:30 a.m., Lieutenant King and I drove to Roosevelt Hospital, where we found the mother of the assault victim waiting in the corridor. Mrs. Truro told us her daughter was at last asleep and that she intended to wait at the hospital for any word about her condition. We said nothing of the injury to Joe Packius to the mother. In order to talk to her, we suggested that she have something to eat. She went with us to a nearby all-night luncheonette.
3: You want something else besides the soup, Mrs. Truro?
5: No, it's enough, just the soup.
0: Some coffee?
5: No, nothing. Poor Nita, poor baby.
3: I don't understand how she happened to get involved with this guy. How did that happen?
5: Well, girlfriend knew him. They met. He wanted to come to see her to take her on dates and so forth. She didn't want to. Didn't want anything to do with him. He used to come in the house. Breaking on me, drunk like a maniac. Sarah, dear me. Sit in the kitchen and holler, he wants to marry her. Push me around. I was scared of him.
0: Well, you don't have to worry about him anymore.
5: I'm still scared.
0: Believe me, Mrs. Truro.
5: He's got brothers. He goes to jail, he'll send his brothers. They're just as bad. One came with him once to the house. Just as bad. I don't want anything more to do with him. I move. I take and eat it. Just the two of us. That's all.
3: You'll be in jail?
5: No, that's worse. The brothers will find us. I don't want anything to do with sending him to jail. I told the detective that. I said to him before.
3: Detective McLeese?
5: Yes, McLeese. I told him I didn't want anything to do with it.
0: And what did he say?
5: He said not to be scared. I don't have to. He said, Joe

0: with Baldwin. Not anymore.
1: Fix Good, huh?
0: Yeah. I told him, don't fix him. When the brothers come around, they fix us. I told him. Maybe I ought to go back to the hospital. This is very nice, but maybe Anita wakes up, and where am I?
1: Take yourself as a girl.
0: Yeah, all right. Then we go, huh?
2: Yeah. I'm going to ring in, man. Order me another cup of coffee, man.
3: All right, Captain.
2: I'll be right back.
0: Very good soup for a restaurant.

0: Captain Connelly, Sergeant.
1: Oh, yes, sir. Gorman wants to speak to you, Captain. He tried the hospital.
0: We left there. Put him on.
1: Yes, sir. Captain Connelly, Lieutenant.
2: 21st Precinct, Lieutenant Gorman.
0: Yes, go ahead.
2: Captain, I got a call from the Department of Correction man at the prison ward in Bellevue.
0: Backius isn't dead.
2: No, sir. Far from it. He's regained consciousness. The doctor says if you want to talk to him for a few minutes, it'd be okay. No fractured skull or concussion, just a bad bump. He's okay.
0: We took Mrs. Toro back to Roosevelt and then drove downtown to Bellevue Hospital. We drove into the grounds at 30th Street and Franklin D. Roosevelt Drive and parked the car. The prison ward on the second floor of I Building is under supervision of the Department of Correction. Upstairs, we were admitted through the barred gates and directed to the room.
3: Thank you very much.
0: It's over there. Back here.
4: Who are you?
0: We're police officers.
4: I want to see my lawyer. It's the only one I want to see.
3: You'll see your lawyer.
4: Wise guys, that's all you are, a bunch of wise guys.
0: Wise guys, huh? What does that make you, beating up a 16-year-old girl, a big hero?
4: I want to see my lawyer.
0: Tell us how you came to fall down the stairs.
4: My lawyer. It's the only one I'll tell. I don't want nothing to do with you guys.
3: You've got something to do with us. You've got plenty to do with us. Tell us about how you got hurt.
4: Go ahead. Hit me. Hit me. See what it'll get you.
0: Nobody's going to hit you.
4: Laying here on my back. Hit me. Go on. I'll get more.
0: Get more what?
4: Money, that's what.
3: You get nothing but years, Joe.
4: I'll get money. I'm going to push a basket full. I'll sue the city. I'll take them over the coast for that kind of treatment.
0: What kind of treatment?
4: Never mind. I'll take it up with my lawyer.
3: What about slapping that girl around? What do you think your lawyer can do for that? Nothing.
4: I ain't worried. I'll take only half the money I'm going to sue for, and the city will be glad to get off the hook. I'll get off with nothing. I'll buy a car, and I'll go to Florida.
0: You've got great ambitions, Joe. I guess we'll pin a medal on you, too. Huh?
4: I wouldn't be surprised. Talk to my lawyer about it. I got the city dead to rights. They can't do that to a guy and get away with it.
3: You don't seem hurt so bad, Joe.
4: Yeah, well, the pain's killing me.
3: What makes you think you're entitled to sue the city?
4: Those stairs from top to bottom?
0: Look, the detective said you tried to break away from him and missed the top step.
4: That's a lie.
0: Well, what did happen?
4: Oh, no. You take that up with my lawyer. But I wasn't trying to break away. Don't let him tell you I was. He's lying.
0: I don't think so.
4: I wasn't. I was walking down as quiet as you could. There was this thing sticking up, caught the heel of my shoe. That's the city's fault, ain't it? I tripped and I went down to the bottom.
0: I looked at those stairs, Joe. That's not what happened. Tell us the truth now.
4: I caught my heel. I caught it on the step. I fell. I tripped on something that was sticking up. I tripped and fell. The city has to pay for that, don't they? That detective wouldn't tell you what happened. He don't like me. He don't want me to collect.
3: Doesn't he?
4: Like he never beat up a woman. Big man. Get him to tell you the truth.
0: We will, Joe. Come on, man.
3: Yes. How long, Joe?
4: Get him to tell you.
0: Well, big night, man.
4: Yes, sir.
0: You know, I've got to admit it. I thought McLeese gave him at least a little help down those stairs.
3: Captain, I was sure of it.
0: Oh, thank you, boys. Got a light, man?
3: Yes.
0: Cigarette?
3: No, thanks.
0: Much obliged. We told McLeese he shouldn't try to be judge and jury. You know something, man? Neither should we.
5: First Precinct, Sergeant Collins. What do you mean, robbed? Held up?
6: Where is it?
5: The what, bar and grill? Oh. What's the address? Yeah. The they have guns? How many men? How many? Well, which way did they go? Were they in a car? What kind of a car? What kind? What color?
0: And so it goes, around the clock, through the week, every day, every year. A police precinct in the city of New York is a flesh-and-blood merry-go-round. Anyone can catch the brass ring, or the brass ring can catch anyone.
7: 21st Precinct, a transcribed factual account of the way the police work in the world's largest city. It's presented with the official cooperation of the Patrolmen's Benevolent Association, an organization of more than 20,000 members of the Police Department, City of New York. Everett Sloan in the role of Captain Kennelly, Ken Lynch as Lieutenant King. Featured in tonight's cast were Bill Quinn, Louis Van Ruten, Phil Sterling, Joan Morgan, Barbara Weeks, Jack Orison, and John Larkin. 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
10: Once upon a time there was an engineer.
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10: He had an engine and he sure had fun. He used good and plenty candy to make his train run.
12: Charlie says, love my good and plenty. Charlie says, really rings the bell. Charlie says, love my good and plenty. Don't know any other candy that I love so well.
13: Is that proper farmhouse cheddar?
14: No, I don't think so.
13: What about that?
14: No. It's quite nice, though.
13: Is it? Do you think I might try a piece?
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17: Sherlock Holmes,

We present Barry Foster as Sherlock Holmes and David Buck as Dr. Watson in a new dramatization of the short stories by Sir Arthur Conan Doyle. The Solitary Cyclist, dramatized by Michael Bakewell, with Miriam Margolyes as Violet.

0: You observe, Watson, that characteristic little twitch on the rear leg of the letter H, you see?
1: Oh, good Lord, yes.
0: Now, we compare it with the letter written to John Harden from Cricklewood on October the 21st. Oh, no. This is intolerable. Be a good chap, Watson, and send the fellow away.
2: Mr. Sherlock Holmes?
3: No, madam, my name is Watson.
2: Mr. Watson, it is vital.
3: Doctor Watson. Look, I fear that Mr. Holmes is not...
2: Mr. Holmes!
3: Madam!
2: I must talk to you.
0: I cannot be disturbed, madam.
2: I need your advice, Mr. Holmes, your help.
0: I am endeavoring to unravel the persecution of a tobacco millionaire. I cannot give my mind to anything else.
2: You must listen to me, Mr. Holmes. There is no one else I can turn to.
0: Indeed. Well, since it would be ungracious to attempt to remove you by force, you had better sit down.
2: Thank you, Mr. Holmes.
0: At least it cannot be your health. So ardent a cyclist must be full of energy.
2: But how could you possibly...
3: My friend has doubtless observed a slight roughening on the side of the sole of your shoe caused by the friction of the edge of your pedal.
0: Dr. Watson has had the privilege of observing my methods for many years.
2: Well, Mr. Holmes, I do bicycle a great deal, as it happens. And that has something to do with my visit today.
0: May I see your hand? You will excuse me, I'm sure. It is my business.
2: Surely you are not a palmist, Mr. Holmes.
0: I nearly fell into the error of supposing that you used a typewriter. Of course it is music. You see the spatulate finger end, Watson. It is common to both professions. There is a spirituality about the face, however, which the typewriter does not generate. The lady is a musician.
2: Yes, Mr. Holmes. I teach music.
0: In the country, I presume, to judge from your complexion.
2: Yes, sir. Near Farnham, on the borders of Surrey.
0: A beautiful neighbourhood. Now, what has happened to you near Farnham, on the borders of Surrey?
2: My name is Violet Smith. My father used to conduct the orchestra at the old Imperial Theatre.
0: Wilfred Smith.
2: He died 2 years ago, Mr. Holmes.
0: I'm sorry to hear it.
2: My mother and I were left without a relation in the world, except for my uncle, Ralph Smith, who went to Africa 25 years ago. We never heard a word from him. Then, one day, there was an advertisement in the Times inquiring our whereabouts. We were so excited. We thought someone had left us a fortune.
0: But this was not the case?
2: No, Mr. Holmes. We went to a lawyer's, where we met two gentlemen, Mr. Carruthers and Mr. Woodley, who were on a visit from South Africa. They were friends of my uncle's. He had died in poverty in Johannesburg, and with his last breath, he had asked them to see that we were in no want.
0: Curious. For a man who had given no thought to you in his lifetime.
2: They said he felt responsible for us after the death of my father. Mr. Woodley seemed to me to be quite odious. He was coarse and puffy-faced with a red moustache and a great opinion of himself. Mr. Carruthers was much older, but more agreeable. He inquired how we were left, and when we told him that we were very poor, he suggested that I should come and teach music to his only daughter, aged 10. He offered me £100 a year, which was splendid pay.
0: And you took the position?
2: I didn't want to leave my mother on her own, but he suggested that I should go home every weekend, so I ended up by accepting. He was a widower. There was a very respectable elderly housekeeper, and Mr. Carruthers' little daughter was such an absolute dear that everything seemed to be splendid.
0: And then?
2: Mr. Woodley came down to stay for a week. It seemed like 3 months. He was a dreadful person, a bully to everyone else, but to me, something infinitely worse. He made odious love to me, boasted of his wealth, and said that if I married him, I would have the finest diamonds in London. When at last he saw I would have nothing to do with him, he seized me in his arms. He was hideously strong, and tried to kiss me. Mr. Carruthers came in and tore him away, and Mr. Woodley knocked him down and cut his face open. And that was the end of his visit, as you can imagine. I was horrified. What if Cyril had found out?
0: Cyril?
2: Cyril Morton, an electrical engineer. We hope to be married at the end of the year.
0: Ah.
2: I'm sorry, I seem to have strayed from the point.
0: Pray continue.
2: Well, Now comes the thing I wanted to talk to you about. I told you that every weekend I go home to see my mother. I ride from Chiltern Grange, that's where Mr. Carruthers lives, and catch the 12:20 from Farnham Station. It is a lonely road, particularly the mile or so past Charlington Hall, where you never see a soul. You couldn't find a more lonely tract of road anywhere. And it is quite rare to meet so much as a cart or a peasant, until you reach the high road near Crooksbury Hill. But 2 weeks ago, I was on the loneliest part of the road, when I looked behind me and saw a man on a bicycle. He had a short, dark beard. I looked back before I reached Farnham, but the man was gone, and I thought no more about it. But you can imagine how surprised I was, Mr. Holmes, when on my return on the Monday, I saw the same man on the same stretch of road.
1: Uh-huh.
2: The same thing happened again the following Saturday and Monday. He always kept his distance and did not molest me in any way, but it certainly seemed very odd. I mentioned it to Mr. Carruthers, who said he would order a dog cart.
0: Have they nothing at the house?
2: No, Mr. Holmes, nothing at all.
0: How very peculiar. Go on.
2: For some reason, the dog cart was not delivered. So this morning, I had to cycle to the station again.
0: And what happened?
2: As I reached Charlington Heath, there he was again. He always kept so far from me that I could not see his face, but it was certainly someone I did not know. The only thing I could see clearly was his beard. Let's try slowing down. He's slowing down too. Let's stop. He stopped too, but he's just too far away. If I try going very fast round the next corner and then stop suddenly, I'll get a look at him as he goes past.

0: He's gone. He's vanished into thin air.
1: This case certainly presents some features of its own. He could not have retreated down the road?
0: I could see it for a clear mile. He was not on it.
1: No side road?
0: None.
1: Well, then he must have taken a footpath on one side or the other.
0: Not on the side of the heath. I should have seen him.
1: And on the other side?
0: That's Charlington Hall. It stands in its own grounds.
1: And then by a process of elimination, we arrive at the fact that he made his way there. Where is the man to whom you're engaged?
0: He is in the Midland Electric Company at Coventry.
1: He would not pay you a surprise visit.
0: Oh, Mr. Holmes, as if I should not know him.
1: Have you had any other admirers?
0: Several. Before I met Cyril.
1: Oh. And since?
0: There was that dreadful man, Woodley, if you can call him an admirer.
1: No one else?
0: It's hard to say. It may be a mere fancy, but it seems to me sometimes that my employer, Mr. Carruthers, takes a great deal of interest in me. He has never said anything and is a perfect gentleman, but a girl always knows.
1: What does he do for a living?
0: He is a rich man.
1: With no carriage, nor horses.
0: Well, at least he is fairly well to do. He goes into the city two or three times a week. He is deeply interested in South African gold shares.
1: Well, Miss Smith, I am very busy just now. Yes. But I will find time to make a few inquiries into your case. You will let me know of any fresh developments.
0: Of course, Mr. Holmes.
1: In the meantime, take no step without letting me know. Goodbye. And I trust that we shall have nothing but good news from you. It is a part of the settled order of nature that such a girl should have followers, but for choice. Not on bicycles, in lonely country lanes. There are curious and suggestive details about the case, Watson.
2: Or that the man should appear only at that point.
1: Exactly. Our first effort must be to find out who are the tenants of Charlington Hall. And I'm fascinated by these two men, Carruthers and Woodley, such very different types. How came they both to be looking up Ralph Smith's relations? One more point. What sort of a household is it which pays double the market price for a governess but does not keep a horse, although 6 miles from the station? Odd, Watson, very odd.
2: You will go down there?
1: No, my dear fellow, you will go down. This may be merely some trifling intrigue, and I cannot break my other important research because of it. On Monday, you will arrive at Farnham. You will conceal yourself near Charlington Heath and act as your judgment advises. Is that you, Watson?
2: An excellent day, Holmes. Most rewarding.
1: You know, Watson, I'm more than ever convinced that the letter posted in Lewisham on September the 3rd is not by the hand of the Dulwich postcard. But of course, my dear fellow, I'd quite forgot. You've been to the borders of Surrey. Sit yourself down and give me a report.
2: Well, I caught the 9:13 from Waterloo in order to be in position when our young lady arrived. I found Charlington Heath without any difficulty and concealed myself. And then I saw the mysterious cyclist.
1: Excellent.
2: He was wearing a dark suit, and I could see that he had a black beard. When he reached the end of the grounds by Charlington Hall, he dismounted and went through a gap in the hedge. After a quarter of an hour, I saw our young lady cycling back from the station. As she got to the Charlington hedge, she looked about her. The moment she passed, the fellow with the black beard appeared from the hedge and went after her on his bicycle. She looked back at him and slowed her pace. He slowed also. She stopped, and he stopped. There were about 200 yards between them. Then, she did a really splendid thing.
1: Really? Pray tell me.
2: She whisked her bicycle round and rode straight at him. But he was too quick for her, and he fled off again down the road. She gave up the chase and cycled back again. This time, she didn't turn her head.
1: And did you see the cyclist again?
2: Oh, yes. After a time, he came back very slowly and turned in by the hall gate. He got off his bicycle and seemed to be adjusting his necktie. Then he rode away down the drive towards the hall.
3: And then what happened?
2: I walked back to Farnham. I called in at a local house agent, but he knew nothing about Charlington Hall. He referred me to a firm in Pall Mall.
3: And so you went there?
2: Yes, I pretended I wanted the hall for the summer. But I was too late. It had been let a month ago to a Mr. I have it here somewhere. Mr. Williamson. Yeah, evidently a respectable elderly gentleman. So, there you are.
3: You really have done remarkably badly, Watson. Did you get a close look at the mysterious cyclist?
2: I saw him clearly enough.
3: How close were you?
2: I was behind a clump of gorse about 200 yards away.
3: You should have hidden in the hedge.
2: Behold!
3: Then you would have had a close view of this interesting person as it is. You can tell me even less than Miss Smith. She thinks she does not know the man. I'm convinced she does. Why otherwise should he be so desperately anxious that she should not get so near him as to see his features? And then, when you want to find out about the inhabitants of the hall, you go to a London house agent.
2: What should I have done?
3: Gone to the nearest public house, of course. That's the centre of country gossip. They would have told you every name in the household, from the master to the kitchen maid. But what have you gained from your expedition? The knowledge that the girl's story is true. I never doubted it. That the hall is tenanted by an old man called Williamson. Who's the better for that?
2: Dash it all, Holmes.
3: My dear fellow, don't look so depressed. I would quite like a little expedition to Farnham myself. I should be none the worse for a quiet, peaceful day in the country.
4: Oh, Mr. Williamson, the old fellow with the white beard. People say he used to be a clergyman.
3: Really? Oh, I'll have another glass, if you please, landlord, and one for yourself.
4: Oh, thank you, sir. My dear, he don't look like a clergyman. He don't talk like a clergyman either. I tell you, his language would raise a few eyebrows in this bar.
3: thank you.
4: Your health, sir. Oh, they're a warm lot up at the hall, sir. Visitors every weekend. Now, there's one gentleman in particular, a Mr. Woodley, is a fellow with a great red moustache. Oh, he's a lively fellow, I can tell you. Well, only the other day... Mr. Woodley, good to see you, sir. What'll it be?
5: I was in the tap room. I heard every word. Who the devil are you, and why are you asking so many questions?
6: Get off, don't you fry!
3: It was delicious, Watson. A straight left against a slugging ruffian. They took him home in a cart. I sustained only a cut lip and a trifling lump on my forehead.
2: Yes, I'll see to that in a moment.
3: But I fear that my day out on the Surrey border has been no more profitable than your own.
2: There has been a letter from Miss Smith, posted yesterday evening. She is leaving Mr. Carruthers' employment. Seems that he proposed marriage to her.
3: Which she, like a sensible girl, declined.
2: It seems he took her refusal very seriously, although he was perfectly decent about it, but... She caught sight of your friend Woodley again, slinking round the shrubbery.
3: Well, he won't slink again for a day or two.
2: She's leaving this Saturday. I have the letter here. Even the high pay cannot reconcile me to the discomforts of my situation. On Saturday I come up to town and do not intend to return. Mr. Carruthers has got a trap, and so the dangers of the lonely road, if there ever were any dangers... are now over.
3: So I trust, Watson, so I trust. Nevertheless, I think it is our duty to see that no one molests her on her last journey.
2: Are you sure you're not taking it all too seriously, Holmes? It's all very grotesque and bizarre, I grant you, but is it really dangerous?
3: That, my dear Watson, is not for us to judge.
2: I mean, it's not exactly unheard of for a fellow to lie in wait for a pretty girl and to follow after her. If he's got so little pluck that he daren't even speak to her, the fellow actually fled off down the road when she turned round. He can't be very formidable.
1: I wish that I could share your bland appraisal of the situation, Watson. I am convinced that there is some deep intrigue going on around that little woman. I think that we must spare time to run down there together on Saturday morning and make sure that nothing untoward takes place. And you would do well to bring your revolver with you.
6: Do we have to go at such a pace, Holmes?
7: Oh, forgive me, Watson. I'd forgotten you are not in training. I've allowed a margin of a half an hour. The chimneys of Charlington Hall are already in sight.
6: Look, there's something coming. Looks like a dog cart.
7: If that is her trap, she must be making for the earlier train. She'll be past Charlington before we can possibly get there. Come on. Seems to be going at an unholy pace. My God, Watson, it's empty. It's abduction, Watson. Murder, God knows what. Block the road, stop the horse. Stop it! Oh, come on!
6: That's it now. Up you get.
7: Now, let's make for the hall.
6: Holmes! That's him! Ahead of us there on the road, that's our cyclist!
7: God, he's going like a racer. We'll soon overtake him.
6: He's seen us, Holmes. He's going to block the road.
8: Stop now! Stop! Pull up!
6: Pull up, my George, or I'll put a bullet into your horse.
7: Take the reins, Watson. I'll get down.
6: Where the devil did you get that cart?
7: You're the man we want to see. Where is Miss Violet Smith?
9: That's what I'm asking you.
7: We met the dog cart on the road. There was nobody in it. We drove back to see what had become of her.
6: Then they got her. That hellhound Woodley and the blackguard Parson.
7: What?
6: Come on, man. They'll have taken her to the hall.
7: Come on, Watson. Oh.
6: This is where they came through. This way. There's someone in the bush.
9: Nothing.
6: Stop. It's Peter, the groom. He drove her. The brutes must have pulled him up and clubbed him. Well, we can't do him any good. No. But we may yet save her from the worst fate that can befall a woman. Come on.
7: Hold hard a minute. They didn't go to the house. Here are their marks on the left by the laurel bushes.
6: This way. They're in the bowling alley. Oh, the cowardly dogs. Oh, we're too late. The devil's putting away his prayer book.
2: They're married.
5: You can take that beard off, Bob Carruthers. I know you well enough. You and your pals have come at the right time. You can be the first to kiss my bride.
6: I'll see this woman righted if I have to swing for it. I told you what I would do if you molested her.
5: You're too late. She's my wife.
6: No, she's your widow.
5: You interfering swine, I'll get you.
7: He's got a gun.
2: So have I. Drop that pistol, Henry Williamson. Watson, pick it up. Hold it to his head. And I'll have your pistol, too, Mr. Carruthers. We'll have no more violence.
6: Who are you, then?
2: My name is Sherlock Holmes.
6: Good Lord.
2: Ah, you've heard of me, then. I will represent the official police until their arrival. You and Williamson carry Woodley into the house. Look after the young lady, Watson.
5: I demand to know by what right you hold us here.
1: That we can resolve when the police arrive from Farnham. Ah, well, Watson, and how is our bridegroom?
5: He will live.
6: I'll finish him.
1: Stay where you are, Carruthers.
6: Do you tell me that that girl is to be tied to Roaring Jack Woodley for life?
1: You need not concern yourself about that. There are two very good reasons why she should, under no circumstances, be his wife. In the first place, we are very safe in questioning Mr. Williamson's right to solemnize a marriage.
5: I have been ordained.
1: And also unfrocked.
9: Once a clergyman, always a clergyman.
10: I think not. How about a license?
9: I have it here, in my pocket.
10: And then you got it by a trick. But in any case, a forced marriage is no marriage. It is also a serious felony, as you'll have time to meditate upon during the next 10 years or so, unless I'm much mistaken. As for you, Carruthers, you would have done better to keep your pistol in your pocket.
6: I begin to think so, Mr. Holmes. But when I thought of all the precautions I'd taken to shield this girl, for I loved her, Mr. Holmes, and it is the only time that ever I knew what love was, it fairly drove me mad to think that she was in the power of the greatest brute and bully in South Africa, a man whose name is Holy Terror from Kimberley to Johannesburg. By Mr. Holmes, you'd hardly believe it, but ever since that girl has been in my employment, I never once let her go past this house where I knew these rascals were lurking without following her on my bicycle just to see that she came to no harm. I kept my distance from her, and I wore a beard so that she should not recognize me, for she wouldn't have stayed in my employment long if she thought that I was following her about the country roads.
10: Why didn't you warn her that these rogues were in Charlington Hall?
6: She might have left me. I couldn't bear that. Even if she couldn't love me, it was a great deal just to see her dainty form around the house.
11: You call that love, Mr. Carruthers? But I should call it selfishness.
6: Well, maybe the two things go together. Anyway, when the cable came, I knew they were bound to make a move.
10: What cable?
6: I have it here.
9: My God, if you shove us, Bob Carruthers, I'll serve you as you served Jack Woodley.
10: Your reverence need not be excited. The case is clear enough against you. Let me see the cable. The old man is dead. I think I see how things work. In the first place, the three of you came from South Africa on this game.
9: Lie number one. I never saw either of them until 2 months ago. And I've never been in South Africa in my life. So you can put that in your pipe and smoke it, Mr. Busybody Holmes.
10: Oh, very well. Two of you came over. His Reverence is our own homemade article. Carruthers, you and Woodley, you had known Rafe Smith in South Africa. Mm. You had good reason to believe that he would not live long, and you found out that his niece would inherit a fortune. So you and Woodley came and hunted the girl. You pretended that Rafe Smith was already dead. One of you was to marry her, and the other would share in the plunder. Why was Woodley chosen as the husband?
6: We played cards for her on the voyage. Oh. He won.
10: She recognized him for the drunken brute that he was, and you rather upset the arrangement by falling in love with her.
6: We quarreled, and he knocked me down. I saw nothing of him until I discovered that he'd set himself up with that unfrocked padre in this house.
9: Why?
6: I kept my eye on her after that.
10: And then Woodley brought you the cable.
6: He asked me if I would marry the girl myself and give him a share. I told him that she would not have me. He said something like, let's get her married first, and after a week or two, she may see things a bit different, and he walked off. When the girl left this morning, I was so uneasy in my mind that I followed her on my bicycle, but before I could catch her up, the mischief was done.
10: You know, Watson, I was very obtuse. When you told me that you'd seen the cyclist adjust his necktie in the shrubbery, I should have jumped to the idea of a false beard.
11: The constabulary in the drive.
10: Then we may congratulate ourselves on a curious and in some ways unique case. Watson, I think that in your medical capacity, you might wait on Miss Smith.
11: Well,
10: if she is not fully recovered, I'm sure that a word that we are telegraphing a young electrician in the Midlands will complete the cure. As for you, Carruthers, I think that you have done what you could to make amends for your share in an evil plot. If my evidence can be of help to you at your trial, it shall be at your disposal. I fancy that a few months will be sufficient to satisfy the demands of justice.
12: That was Barry Poster as Sherlock Holmes and David Buck as Dr. Watson in The Solitary Cyclist by Sir Arthur Conan Doyle. Dramatized for radio by Michael Bakewell. Violet Smith was played by Miriam Margulies, Carruthers by Manning Wilson, Williamson, Douglas Blackwell, Woodley, Sean Barrett, and The Landlord by Ralph Lawton. The play was directed in our Birmingham studios by Michael Bakewell.
13: Would you credit it? 50-odd years of baking it same old Ovies. Now top brass at Ovies tell me they want an alternative. Still with same wheat germ goodness, but a bit softer like and less crusty. I told them I'm too old to change my ways now. I'll put one at Lance onto it. Very nice, young Harold. If you like that sort of thing.
14: Ovies Handy Love. A new softer hose.
15: Hold it. 15 seconds from now, you'll see the picture he just took. See? With a Polaroid land camera, you get bright, sharp pictures in 15 seconds. Snap, pull, peel. It's that easy. Is there any better way to get pictures of the family?

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3: Are you willing to undertake a dangerous mission behind the enemy lines, knowing that you may never return alive?
4: What you have just heard is the question asked during the war of agents of the OSS. Ordinary citizens who to this question answered, yes.
3: This is

0: black warfare, espionage, international intrigue. These are the weapons of the OSS. In today's adventure,
1: Wine of Freedom,
0: the role of Vince Keller, an American OSS agent who made a sales trip inside Hitler Germany, is played by stage and screen star Mel Ferrer, currently to be seen with Joan Fontaine in the RKO picture Born to be Bad. Today's story is suggested by actual incidents recorded in the Washington files of the Office of Strategic Services. A story that can now be told.
2: Night had started to fall by the time I found the house. I stood out on the pavement and peered at it through the shadows. There wasn't anything strange or ominous about it. It was just a white frame house like the kind you see back in Omaha. Only this wasn't in Omaha. This house was number 28, Ahornstrasse in Osnabrück. And Osnabrück was in Germany, Hitler's Germany. I drew a deep breath and went up the front steps, clutching a briefcase in my hand. It was that briefcase that made me look like a respectable German citizen. I lifted the brass knocker and let it fall a couple of times. And then I waited.
3: Yes? What is it that you want?
2: She was younger than I'd expected, and prettier. And, of course, she was suspicious. You were suspicious of everybody in those days that you were a German, particularly the kind of German I knew she was.
3: Well?
2: Frau Holtzmann?
3: Yes.
2: I'd like to talk to your husband.
3: My husband.
2: Herr Ludwig Holtzmann. Is he in?
3: What do you want to talk to him about?
2: Wine.
3: Oh, wine.
2: My name is Keller. I've just come from Bielefeld. I'm a wine salesman. Part of it was true. My name was Keller, all right, Vince Keller. And I had come from Bielefeld, but I wasn't a wine salesman. I was an agent of the OSS, and what I had to sell was something stronger than wine. It was organized resistance to Nazism. I'd been at it for about a year then. Almost a year since I'd sat in Colonel Metcalf's office in London.
4: Keller.
2: And told him I wanted to volunteer for the job.
4: You're sure that there's no trace of American dialect in your German?
2: Quite sure, sir. My family lived in Germany all through my childhood. I was educated in German schools.
4: Mm-hmm, I see. And, you know what you're letting yourself in for, Keller? If the Nazis grab you...
2: I know, Colonel.
4: But you still want to undertake the mission, hmm?
2: It's important, isn't it, Colonel? If we can stiffen the German underground's resistance to Hitler...
4: Oh, the anti-Hitler movement in Germany right now can hardly be called an underground. No, it's merely a handful of isolated individuals in various cities. There's almost no contact between them and no organized activity at all.
2: Well, that won't do us any good when our troops start moving across the German border, sir.
4: Exactly. We need effective allies inside Germany. No matter how few they are, we want them coordinated and strengthened. That's the job we'd like you to do, Lieutenant.
2: It's the job I'll try to do, Colonel, if the Gestapo doesn't catch up with me. Two weeks later, I'd parachuted into a grassy field outside Dusseldorf, and the Gestapo hadn't caught up with me yet. After Dusseldorf came Essen. And after Essen, Dortmund. And then, Bielefeld. And Hitler's secret police was still way behind. It was at Bielefeld that I heard about Ludwig Holtzmann. The underground leader there, old Johann Wolf, slipped me his name.
5: So your work here in Bielefeld is finished, Herr Keller. Where'd you go now?
2: Osnabrück, Johann. You'll be hearing from me, though. I want to put the men there in contact with the resistance workers here.
5: We have been in contact occasionally. Now then, Ludwig Holtzmann has paid me a visit.
2: Holtzmann, huh? He's the leader in Osnabrück?
5: He was. The last I heard, it's been several weeks. It suggests he's number 28, Ahornstrasse.
2: Well, good enough. I'll look him up when I get there.
5: You left no trouble introducing yourself to him since you're posing as a wine merchant. Simply ask him if he has ever tried Dane Freiheitswein.
2: Dane Freiheitswein? The wine of freedom, huh?
5: He will know then that he can trust you and You, of course, can trust him.
2: So that's how it happened that on that September evening, I followed Frau Holzmann into the living room of her home in Osnabrück.
3: Won't you sit down, Herr Keller? My husband should be here soon.
2: He isn't home then?
3: No, he's late this evening. He's almost always here by dinner time. I don't know where he could... Oh, but wait, yes, I do too.
2: It doesn't matter, I can wait.
3: No, no. I'm sure he stopped in to see a friend down the street. I'll try to find
2: but
3: him.
2: But really,
3: I
2: hope you won't.
3: He'll be very eager to talk to you. He's quite interested in wine.
2: Oh? Is he?
3: Yes. He would not want to keep you waiting. You stay right here and make yourself comfortable. I'll get him.
2: Wouldn't it be easier to call your friend's house on the telephone?
3: The telephone? Oh, I wish I could, Herr Keller, but we had a heavy air raid in Osnabrück last night. The telephone is out of order.
2: It was a hasty exit she made. Almost too hasty. I sat there in that empty house for a minute or two where she'd said to make myself comfortable. But somehow I wasn't, very. So I got up and went over to the telephone.
1: What number do you wish, please?
2: I was under the impression, operator, that this line is out of order.
1: You're mistaken, sir. This line has not been out of order today.
2: That gave me something to think about while I waited. I think better when I'm moving. So I began to move around the Holzmann house. I peeked into rooms, even opened drawers, but I didn't find anything. In fact, I didn't even know what I expected to find. When the front door opened, I was back in the living room trying to look comfortable.
3: I was right, Herr Keller. I found him drinking beer with our friend.
2: Caught in the act, eh, Herr Holzmann?
6: I'm afraid so. Well, please sit down, Herr Keller.
2: Thank you.
6: You are a wine salesman, my wife tells me.
2: Yes, I am. And she tells me that you are very interested in wine.
6: That's true.
2: Sort of a connoisseur, perhaps?
6: You might say so, yes.
2: Like our mutual friend in Bielefeld, who suggested that I call on you.
6: And who was that, Herr Keller? What was his name?
2: It must have been the lie Frau Holzmann had told about the telephone that made me hold back. It must have been the way she stood there, listening so intently, so eagerly. That was why I brushed aside his question, and that was why I said nothing about the wine of freedom, even when he asked...
6: Tell me, Herr Keller, do you carry a dry red wine at reasonable prices?
2: Yes, we have an excellent Burgundy, Herr Holzmann.
6: From where?
2: Why, from Chambertin.
6: Chambertin. What year, Herr Keller?
2: 1927.
6: Huh? I don't think we'd be interested in buying any of your wine.
2: But, Herr
6: In
2: Holzmann,
6: fact, we'd appreciate if you'd go peddle it somewhere else.
2: Now, wait a minute.
6: Any authentic wine merchant would know that the great frost of 1927 killed the crops of Chambertin. You might tell the Gestapo that before they send you out again.
2: I caught on then and I almost laughed. He thought I was a Gestapo agent. That explained it. Maybe it even explained his wife's peculiar behavior. I had been too busy suspecting them to consider how deeply they must have been suspecting me.
6: Here's your hat, Herr Keller, and your case.
2: Thanks, Holzmann. But before I go, there's another wine you might enjoy.
6: So? What is it?
2: Den Freiheitwein. Have you ever tried it?
6: Yes, I have.
2: You like it?
6: Oh, I like it very much.
2: Perhaps you'd care to hear a little more about it.
6: Oh, by all means. You should have mentioned that before. Now sit down, Herr Keller, and tell me all about the wine of freedom.
2: After that, we were all friends. Nobody suspected anybody anymore. I told them what I'd accomplished in Bielefeld and the other towns, what I hoped to accomplish in Osnabrück. Their eyes glowed as they heard of the growing strength of the anti-Hitler forces within Germany.
3: Then we are not as isolated as we sometimes think, Herr Keller.
2: You have a lot of friends, Frau Holzmann. My job's to put you in touch with them.
6: And how will you do that?
2: Well, I'd like to start with a meeting of your friends here in Osnabrück. How many are there?
6: Only a few we actually know personally, maybe 6, 7.
2: Well, that's enough. You think you could get them all together in a safe place tomorrow night?
6: Tomorrow night? We would have to work quickly.
2: It could be done, though.
6: I think so, yes. Yes, I'm sure it could, but I'd have to start working on it right away.
2: By phone?
6: Well, we never use the phone here unless it's urgent.
2: In front of strangers, you even pretend it's out of order, huh?
3: You checked up on me after I left, Herr Keller.
2: Well, I was even beginning to wonder if you were a Gestapo agent yourself, Frau Holzmann.
6: Oh, you needn't wonder anymore, Herr Keller. Linda is as reliable as I am. You can trust her just as you would trust me.
2: And then he left me alone with her while he went out to start rounding up his friends. She insisted I must be hungry, and she led me out into the kitchen and gave me the dinner she'd cooked for her husband.
3: Poor Ludwig. I don't suppose he'll get anything to eat tonight.
2: He should have eaten before he left.
3: Oh, you do not know him, Herr Keller. This underground work is his life. Food means nothing to him. He goes without sleep. He never has a moment of pleasure. Nothing matters to him but fighting the Nazis. Not even I, the woman he married.
2: I guess that's the way a man gets in the underground after a while.
3: Yes. He gets hard and cold and callous. Like Ludwig Holtzmann. Well, never mind that. If you will excuse me, Herr Keller, I want to go upstairs and get your room ready. You'll sleep here tonight, of course.
2: Well, don't go to a lot of trouble, please.
3: No, it will take but a moment. You finish your dinner. I'll be right down.
2: But the strange thing was that she never went up. At least I didn't hear her go up. I waited for her footsteps on the stairs, and when there was no sound, I left the table and pushed open the door a crack. I saw her then in the living room, with her back to me, her head bent over the telephone.
3: I can't explain to you now.
2: I heard her, too.
3: No, don't ask me. Just do what I tell you. Don't come here, whatever you do. Meet me by the bandstand in the park. Be there in half hour and wait for me. I'll come as soon as I can.
2: Frau Holtzmann could do a lot of tricks with the telephone. I wondered if she could explain away the second one as easily as she'd explained away the first. I didn't ask her, though. I let her show me up to my room a half hour later, and I told her good night.
3: Good night, Herr Keller. If you need anything, call me. I'm in the room at the end of the hall.
2: You're going to retire now, Frau Holtzmann?
3: Yes, I think I will. I'm very tired. I don't believe I'll wait up for Ludwig.
2: Well, thanks again.
3: Not at all. Good night.
2: Good night. I'd been tired myself, but I felt wide awake then. I went to bed, though. That is, I went through the motions of going to bed, with all the proper sound effects. I let my shoes drop loudly on the floor. Then, after I'd quietly put them on again, I opened the window and flicked the light switch. After that, I waited silently by the door. She must have taken off her own shoes to tiptoe down the stairs because I didn't hear her go. But she shouldn't have let the front door close quite so hard. I did hear that. Then I moved fast. Out of the bedroom. And down the stairs. And out the front door. But I closed it quietly. She must have been 30 yards ahead of me when I reached the street. I didn't try to close the distance between us. It was easy enough to follow her. The sidewalks were practically deserted. She didn't look back once. A woman who's walking as eagerly, as determinedly as Linda Holtzmann was walking doesn't bother to look back. We reached the park in 20 minutes. It was deserted, too. She stayed on the gravel walk, and I slipped through the bushes, and then I did close in on her. She approached the bandstand. A figure separated itself from the shadows and came toward her.
7: Linda.
2: I was crouching behind a shrub 3 feet away by then.
7: Here I am.
2: I saw that the figure wore a Nazi uniform.
3: Oh.
7: What's happened? Why did you call me?
3: I'll tell you.
2: He kissed her. And they were both lost to me. So lost, they didn't even hear the plane start whining through the night. I heard them. but I didn't move. There was something else I had to hear. Something that might prove more fatal than a British bomb.
7: Now, tell me, what was the meaning of the telephone call?
1: Paul, this... We'd better get to a shelter.
7: There's one at the other end of the park.
1: Come on, Paul, hurry.
7: But tell me first what has happened. We won't be able to talk in the shelter.
1: It's an OSS agent.
7: What?
1: An American spy. He's at my house now.
7: An American spy here in Osnabrück?
1: Paul, the right open! It's not!
7: No use running now. It's too late. Down, Linda. Throw yourself down.
2: The Nazi was right. It was too late to run. The Tommies were dropping bombs all over town. Linda followed his advice, and so did I. I flung myself on the soft ground behind those shrubs and hung on for dear life. The last bomb landed in the park. I raised my head at last. There was only a pile of rubble where the bandstand had been.
7: Linda.
2: I heard the Nazi calling her name. There was something in his voice that brought me to my feet. It was the tone of a man who calls when he doesn't expect an answer.
7: Linda, do you hear me? Caught him, Himmel. He's dead.
2: Anything I can do, soldier?
8: There's nothing anyone can do. He's dead.
2: You sure?
8: Yeah. Yeah, quite sure.
2: Come on, I'll get you to a doctor.
7: No, I have no time now for doctors. Later, maybe. But there's something I must do first.
2: I'm not hurt. I could do it for you.
7: I'd do it myself. There's information that Gestapo must have immediately.
2: He turned away and went lunging off. You don't like to do such things. But if a man's a Nazi, and if he's going to betray you to the Gestapo...

0: He turned away and went lunging off. You don't like to do such things. But if a man's a Nazi and if he's going to betray you to the Gestapo, I raise my gun. There are other things you don't like to do either. You don't like to tell a man that his wife is lying dead in a park. Or what she was doing there before she died. Not if she was kissing a Nazi soldier and selling the underground movement down the river. But I knew it had to be done. I went back to Ludwig Holtzmann's house. He'd already come home and was waiting for me.
1: Ah, Herr Killer, I have news for you.
0: I have news for you, too. Bad news.
1: But mine is good. It's all arranged already.
0: Oh,
1: all arranged.
0: The meeting, you mean?
1: Of course, the meeting. Tomorrow night at 11 o'clock. There's a bombed-out church on the highway north of the tower. There's no danger of being interrupted because the church is never used anymore. I rounded up every friend I could. There will be 7 at the meeting, possibly 8.
0: Good work, Holtzmann.
1: Danke. Danke, Herr Keller. But what did you want to tell me?
0: Well, it's your wife.
1: My wife?
0: She... Look, my friend, there's no way of breaking this to you gently.
1: Never mind. Just tell me... What about my wife?
0: She's dead, Holtzmann. She was killed in the raid tonight.
1: In the... God. Oh, no. It isn't possible.
0: I'm sorry, Holtzmann.
1: My friend, I just can't believe it. I cannot think.
0: I know how hard it is for you to...
1: No, you don't know. You couldn't know because you never knew what he meant.
0: Easy, Holtzmann.
1: I just can't help it. I'm sorry, but it's so hard to face.
0: You've faced a lot of hard things in these last few years. I guess you'll manage to face this.
1: Those were nothing. Linda was everything to me. Nothing else mattered. She was my whole life.
0: I sat there and felt like a heel. Because his grief left me cold. I suppose I should have felt sorry for him, but I didn't. There was something wrong somewhere. There was a phony note in his sorrow that I couldn't put my finger on. Not then, at least. Later on that night, after I'd helped him to his room, after I'd gone to bed myself and lay in the darkness thinking about it, I began to understand.
2: Hard, cold, and callous. Like Ludwig Holtzmann.
0: It was her voice, Linda Holtzmann's voice, that told me.
2: Nothing matters to me. Nothing but fighting the Nazis. Not even I, the woman he married.
0: But how did that jibe with the sobbing, grief-stricken husband I'd just seen? And after all, why should a man who'd fought the Nazis, who'd lived with death for 10 years, why should he collapse so completely at the news of one more death, even the death of his wife? Oh, yes, something was wrong somewhere. Something was very definitely wrong. I thought I knew what it was. And if I was right, then the Führer's secret police were breathing down my neck. He was still sleeping when I slipped out of the house the next morning. I didn't go far. Just across the street and 2 doors down to number 21 Ahornstrasse.
3: Yes? What is it you want?
0: I'm sorry to disturb you so early. I wonder if you could help me. I'm a stranger in town. I'm looking for the Holtzmann residence.
3: Holtzmann? Across the street, 2 doors that way, number 28.
0: Thank you very much.
3: You're welcome. Good day.
0: Excuse me. I think I have the right party, don't I? That is Herr Ludwig Holtzmann's house, isn't it?
3: It was his house.
0: Oh? Doesn't he live there anymore?
3: Herr Ludwig Holtzmann died 3 weeks ago.
0: And then I knew I was right. I turned away from the door, but I didn't have any place to go. So I turned back again. And the man in the doorway was still standing there, still staring at me thoughtfully.
3: Excuse me. Why did you want to see Ludwig Holtzmann?
0: Well, I'm a wine merchant. I didn't know he was dead. I thought he might be interested in some wine.
3: I see.

0: Strong wine?
1: Very strong. A special kind. Called Der Freiheit Wein.
0: Ah.
1: You're familiar with it?
0: Yes. I'm familiar with it.
1: Perhaps I could interest you.
0: Perhaps you could. Won't you step in?
1: I followed him into his house. And then I took a chance. I told him who I was, and why I'd come to Osnabrück, and what had happened since I arrived.
0: I see.
1: Then the real Ludwig Holtzmann is dead.
0: He was killed by the Gestapo, Herr Keller. His own wife betrayed him.
1: Funny, that's just how I had it figured.
0: Fortunately, she doesn't know who the rest of us are, or she would betray us, too.
1: Not anymore. She was killed in the raid last night.
0: She was?
1: That doesn't exactly break your heart, I imagine.
0: On the contrary, it saves us the trouble of someday killing her ourselves. But you say she introduced another man to you as her husband?
1: She must have had orders to report anyone who came looking for Ludwig. She went out and brought this man back with her. A tall, thin chap with a black mustache.
0: Ah, yeah. Fritz Havel, probably. One of the most powerful Gestapo agents in Osnabrück.
1: Nice company I've been keeping lately.
0: That's what I don't understand. Why didn't he turn you over immediately? What is he waiting for?
1: For the meeting tonight, probably.
0: Meeting?
1: He knows I'm planning to talk about the underground work in neighboring cities.
0: I see.
1: He figures he'll pick up a flock of names.
0: Yeah, yeah.
1: He'd never ask me for the names directly for fear he'd look suspicious.
0: Ah, yeah, but who does he intend to bring to such a meeting?
1: Some more Gestapo agents, I imagine. Maybe he's bringing them over from Dortmund and Bielefeld.
0: And he hopes you will give him useful information, eh?
1: Sure. It's a nice setup. They'll sit around and scribble down everything I say. Then when they've milked me, they'll string me up.
0: How lucky that you came to my door. Now you can escape, Herr Keller.
1: Escape? No, I don't think so.
0: What do you mean?
1: 7 or 8 Gestapo agents all gathered under one roof. That's awfully inviting.
0: But you can't go to that meeting.
1: Why not? They don't know I know who they are.
0: You will never get out alive.
1: I'm not so sure. Oh, I was pretty cocky then. But by the time night came, I'd lost a lot of it. I'd had to put on an act for Fritz Havel all day, pretending I still thought he was Ludwig Holtzmann, pretending I trusted him and was sorry for his great loss. By 11 o'clock, when he and I slipped up the moonlit path that led to the church, my nerves were pretty thin. I'd taken a lot of risks since I'd come to Germany, but I'd never walked into a meeting of Gestapo agents before, every one of whom knew who I was.
2: Hmm? They're here already. You see, Herr Keller?
1: I saw. Through the clouds of cigar smoke, I saw the narrow, hungry eyes that turned on me. I saw the half-hidden smiles. I sensed the laughter inside them.
2: My friends, you know why we are meeting here tonight. You know that here, at my side, is a man, an American, who's had the courage to come into this land of terror to help us. In spite of Gestapo agents...
1: He made quite a production of it.
2: ...of every day...
1: He went on for 5 minutes, building me up.
2: ...our enemy country.
1: And all the while, I could hear that silent, mocking laughter.
2: He has succeeded. And so now, Herr Keller will tell us of the work he has been doing in other German cities. He will give us the names of our brothers who are fighting in the same cause for which we fight. He will teach us how to fight more effectively. How to bring closer the day of final victory. I present Herr Keller, the American.
1: Thanks, Herr Hoffmann. Brothers and friends, my plans have changed somewhat. I did intend to tell you about the resistance movement in other cities. But I find that the resistance movement here in Osnabrück is quite impressive. So I decided to show you an example of that instead. If you look around you, you'll get a real lesson in how we fight, how we bring closer the day of final victory. It took them a minute to catch on, but not long. Then they turned and they saw what I was pointing at. They saw the guns of the underground that were shoved through every bombed out window.
3: Look! All right, man, out of it!
1: They died, all 8 of them. Well, Colonel Metcalf had told me to help make the German underground strong and effective. He said it had to be organized. It was pretty well organized that night in Osnabrück.
4: And later in Dortmund.